0: from CBC News, The World This Hour. I'm Kaz Bovin. International leaders are calling for calm in the Middle East after Iran launched a wave of missiles at Israel. That was the sound of air raid sirens in Haifa. The Israeli military says its forces intercepted all of the missiles. And there were no reports of damage or injuries from the attack. Iran says it launched the salvo in retaliation for Israeli strikes on the suburbs of Lebanon's capital, Beirut. Iran state media broadcast footage of Iranians celebrating in the streets as the missiles flew overhead. Tehran says the attack was meant as a warning to Israel. It says any retaliation or escalation in Lebanon will be met with a crushing response. Israeli Army Brigadier General Effie Defrin says Iran has made a grave mistake. He adds that Israeli forces will continue to operate in Lebanon in response to attacks on northern Israel by the Iran-backed militant group Hezbollah. The IDF is also reportedly preparing its response against Iran, but is waiting for the green light. Multiple media sources say U.S. President Donald Trump is scrambling to stop Israel from striking back. He's been claiming that a deal with Iran is close. That was echoed by his Secretary of War, Pete Hegseth, earlier today.
1: The president is committed to getting a great deal for the United States of America that ensures they never get a nuclear weapon. And we are prepared at the War Department if that does not happen. We are negotiating actively. Things are happening. Shipping is moving through. Iran shouldn't be shooting at it. And when they do, we take care of that.
0: Sunday also marked 100 days since the fighting between the U.S., Israel, and Iran began. Ukraine's president met with European leaders today. He's appealing for more support as the Ukrainian and Russian drone war heats up. Dominic Valaitis has the details.
2: Ukraine's President Volodymyr Zelensky arriving at 10 Downing Street on Sunday. Britain's leader Keir Starmer, France's Emmanuel Macron and Germany's Friedrich Merz said they support a proposal for direct talks between Zelensky and Russian President Vladimir Putin, something Putin has already rejected. The three European leaders also restated their backing for Ukraine, pledging to provide more weapons and extra advanced equipment. The leaders set out what they see as the basics for peace: a full ceasefire, no acceptance of land taken by force, strong security guarantees for Ukraine, and keeping Russian assets frozen until reparations are paid. Dominic Valaitis for CBC News, Bristol, England.
0: Prime Minister Mark Carney will be heading to Europe this week. He's attending the G7 Leaders Summit in France, where support for Ukraine is expected to be a key agenda item. Here at home, Toronto will soon require rental property owners to display color-coded signs indicating how well they scored on maintenance inspections. But as Kate McGilvery tells us, the move may also humiliate tenants.
3: We don't want to shame anybody, but at the same time, we want to make sure they uphold the laws.
4: Longtime Parkdale renter Dre looks over a city brochure about Toronto's latest effort at landlord accountability. Councillor Josh Matlow says 2 months of having a red sign, meaning your building needs significant improvements, triggers targeted engagement.
5: We want to actually put the shame directly toward the landlord. We want everyone to know that they are not doing their job.
4: Landlord groups have been arguing that that shame will land on tenants instead, and that the signs could be confusing. Two possibilities also raised by city staff in some reports. Daryl Chong is president of the Greater Toronto Apartment Association. He says instead of demonizing his members, the city should focus on the outliers who refuse to maintain their buildings. When the signs go up in mid-June, just 3% of buildings will get a red one, 21% will be ranked yellow, and three-quarters will be at the highest level, green. Kate McGilvery, CBC News, Toronto.
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6: Now the weather forecast for Toronto, Hamilton and Niagara. Clear skies overnight, a low of 15. Monday sees sun and a high of 27, humidex value of 30. A cloudy Monday night with chance of showers, a low of 16. In Peterborough and the Kawarthas, clear skies overnight with gusty winds at times, a low of 12. Monday is sunny, a high of 27, humidex value of 29 and a low of 11.
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0: When she was 7, when she would visit her grandmother, Alexa would look through the books that her grandfather had owned, back when he was alive. What she liked especially was finding the books where he'd made little notes in the margins.
1: So that was the part that was really, you know, compelling.
0: Because they were hints about who he was.
1: Exactly. And they were, a lot of times they were really critical. He would just like, he would write, I steadfastly disagree, or something like that. Or,
0: wow.
1: Or he would write, ah, if he really liked something.
0: As a kid, over the course of about a year, she systematically divided the books into two piles, the ones with markings and the ones without. And then she tried to read all the ones with markings. Her grandfather was a playwright and a teacher, and the books were creaky old books from the 1930s about theater and about how to write plays. It was thrilling. And when she was 11, she wrote her very first play, using the rules in the books, rules from another generation.
1: These were archaic rules, like start your play with lots of exposition, which was really, you know, in vogue at the time. So I started mine with a butler whose name I believe was Manson, picking up a phone saying stuff like, "No, the lady and gentleman are not home right now. Why, at a fancy charity ball. Yes, he's still drinking too much, and she's having an affair with a gardener. Whom shall I say is calling?" I'm not kidding.
0: You were 11.
1: By the time I got to college, and I started to actually take writing classes, it was brought to my attention that, you know, stage directions shouldn't be things like, "There follows a mighty howling of wind." And and one of the things my teacher, who was not a young man by any means, said was, he was like, "Sweetheart, we don't use sotto voce anymore to mean he whispers. We just write whispers."
0: But of all the books on her grandfather's shelves, there was one book that affected her more than the others. It had lots of her grandfather's writing in the margins.
1: And he was very critical, so it was very rare that he would write, "Ah!" exclamation point. And there were more "ahs" in Moss Hart's autobiography, which is called Act One, than I think almost any of the other books that he had.
0: Moss Hart was a Broadway playwright, the man who directed My Fair Lady with Julie Andrews and Rex Harrison. He was married to another then luminary named Kitty Carlisle, who people these days mostly remember as a game show panelist back in the 1960s. The book details how he started as a kid in the Bronx, found something he just loved to do, which was to make plays. Reading it as a child, Alexa had that experience that you have sometimes as a kid. She did not understand everything in the book, but she understood enough to know that she really, really liked it.
1: Like, I knew what was going on in this book was fun. It drove him so powerfully, and it seemed to make him so happy.
0: She read Act One by Moss Hart over and over. She memorized long stretches. She tried to memorize the entire book. Even today, she recalls where specific "ahs" were penciled into her grandfather's copy.
1: Because it felt like I was recognizing an old friend. It felt like a familiarity of, oh, I found a home. This guy likes the same home I want.
0: Yeah.
1: So.
0: These are my people.
1: Yeah, yeah.
2: You don't meet many people who tell you that a book changed their lives. The idea of that is appealing, I think, because it's nice to think that our lives could be changed by the vision of the world that happens between the pages of a book, instead of what our lives are usually changed by. You know, dumb luck, tragedies, coincidences. Today on our radio program, we have stories of people whose lives were changed by books. Really changed. From WBEZ Chicago, this is American Life. I'm Ira Glass. Stay with us. This American Life. Today's show is a rerun. Act One. Act One. So Alexa Young says that she never meant for Moss Hart's autobiography, Act One, to be a blueprint for her life. Looking back on the events of what happened over decades, that seems to have been the case.
1: Basically, what I did was, like he did in his life story, I moved to New York. I think I kind of followed him there.
0: Really? You consciously followed him there? You thought?
1: I don't think it was conscious, but there are so many things that I did that he did. He was more sort of, he could fake it better than I can, but he had to get money at a certain point. He was like, I need money. So he thought, who's the richest person I know? And he wrote a

0: letter to this woman, I think, and then showed up on her doorstep and said, I'm Mozart and I have a play, and if you give me money, we'll put it on. And she did. And I wrote,
1: wow.
0: Isn't that amazing? And I wrote letters to strangers and said, I'm Alexa and I have a play, and if you fund my play, you can be part of the theater.
1: And did that work?
0: I did one time, yeah.
1: At some point, did you start to get a crush on him?
0: Yeah. It definitely turned from kind of a mentor, a make-believe mentor, to a pretend husband-to-be kind of situation. Yeah, somehow I think I decided that time had completely screwed up and sent Moss to Key Carlisle, and that if he just hadn't died 2 years before I was born, then, you know, me and Moss might really have had a chance.
1: How would this thought manifest itself in daily life? Like, would you be out on dates and just think, not Moss? He's
0: yeah.
1: Not really?
0: Yeah. Yeah. Well, it would be like, there'd be something missing, you know? It just wasn't quite what you'd want, and it's like, why can't I find some guy and we'll work on this play together and we'll be like in out-of-town tryouts in Philadelphia and we'll be up for 48 hours trying to fix our play and then we'll crack it and then we'll order room service.
1: So how far did the whole thing go?
0: Well, I think maybe right before the end of college, Kitty Carlisle spoke one evening, and
1: at your college?
0: That's right. She was very active in the New York art scene, and she was extremely a huge advocate of the arts in our country. And so she was talking about that, I think, and I stood in line after she spoke to meet her, and there were all these people around me, and they were like, "You were really good on that game show," and I was just like, disgusted, like, oh please, she was in A Night at the Opera, she's like a singer, she's not just a game show lady. But by the time I got to the front of the line, I went up to talk to her, I said what I wanted to say, sort of, which was, you know, Moss changed my life and I moved to New York to be a playwright like him, and I think I said something along the lines of, your husband meant so much to me. And she just looked at me, and she's so elegant and so classy, and she just said, I don't understand, darling. Did you know him? She was just terrified.
1: Oh, really? She looked terrified?
0: Yeah, because she probably heard some kind of ownership or possessiveness in the way I said, your husband meant so much to me, as if I knew him. So I think it was confusing, since she probably could figure out that he probably was dead before I was born. But it was disturbing, and I felt terrible, and it made me realize how, you know, just far from reality this thing had taken me, and you know, it was just scary to scare her, because, you know, she's the person that he loved. But my friend that was with me was really nice, because we walked home afterward and he was like, don't worry about her, you're much better for Moss than she was. He knew the whole story, too.
1: And Moss was just spending time with her.
0: Yeah.
1: Because she happened to be alive. You know, you talked about how you felt fated for him in some way and drawn to him in some way. Have you thought about what is the line that divides that kind of dreamy, healthy feeling, I think, from a scary, stalky feeling?
0: Yeah, sure. Because the truth is, really, the way he functioned in my life was like as a comfort. And I knew, I mean, I wasn't really broke. It wasn't a break from reality, but it was the sense that, you know, when you read a book and something speaks to you and you feel like you feel

0: understood, and so it makes the world a less lonely place.
1: Alexa, how much of your feeling about Moss is connected to your feeling about your grandfather, who you didn't really know?
0: I think they're intimately connected. I really do. I think that because I didn't know my grandfather, I couldn't talk to him about what his life in the theater was like. And so this book gave me 444 pages of what it would be like to want to be in the theater and how you might try to make that happen. And so it was like he was this sort of stand-in for my grandfather in a lot of ways. And the other part about it is that the way people talk about him, because I then, of course, went and read every single book I could get my hands on about him or that even had any mention of him in it, is with such love and appreciation and affection. It's just staggering. I think that was how people spoke about my grandfather, and I recognized it, that same enthusiasm and sort of the way their eyes would light up.
1: Today, before our interview, you faxed over to our offices here at WBEZ. Hey, I'm going to pull it out here. A letter that your grandfather wrote in 1969. Obviously, as he was quite ill. And it does have this quality of just... It's one of the most beautifully written things I've ever read.
0: Isn't it? It's really something.
1: He spends, I should say, most of this thing, he starts off, this is to his students, right?
0: Mm-hmm. Yep.
1: Dear friends, he says, I've asked Donald Davis, who I would assume is one of his students.
0: One of his co-workers.
1: Co-workers, yeah. Okay. To read this to you, it's intended to tell you as much as I know about my present situation, and thereby, of course, to let you know what the prospects are for the future of the work we've begun together. In planning this letter in my mind, I've been pulled this way and that by very conflicting impulses. I prefer to consider any of my own sickness, any deep trouble, as a very personal matter, possibly to be shared with close members of our family, but never to be inflicted on anyone else. At the same time, I detest mysteries, and those of you who have called have, I hope, been told the truth insofar as we knew it. But the truth has been shifting, sometimes very swiftly, and what you may have heard a few weeks back is now untrue. And then he has this really pretty paragraph. He says, besides, though some of you are relatively recent friends, some of our common ties go years back. And old friends or new, the depth of my feeling for you obliges me to be entirely honest with you. And so I'm going to put the next several paragraphs in parentheses, and I'm asking Donald not to read them aloud. Each of you who wishes to can read it for himself. Anyone who dislikes these semi-clinical details can avoid them. And then there are a couple of paragraphs that basically describe the state of his illness. And then he talks about... the prognosis, which is not very good, and through another few paragraphs, and then to this last paragraph. Which one? Why don't you read that?
0: Sure. Doubtless, all of that sounds very gloomy. I do admit I could think of happier matters. For one thing, I don't at all approve of my own extinction. I don't like the idea of it one bit. The reason assures me that the world can get along very nicely without me. I can't quite believe that it will. Still, there are a few small compensations. For one thing, I had always hoped that I could face my own death with some equanimity, but it's a bit of a satisfaction to find that I can. And he talks about my mom and my grandmother. And it says, and that's really what I'm finally wanting to say. I think you're a great bunch, and in case there isn't a chance to say it again, thanks for your concern, your calls, your note, but above all, for your love. You've had my love, and I've had yours, and I'm a damn fortunate man. So, thanks, and good luck. Marvin Borowski.
1: And so this to you feels very much like Heart, too, Moss Heart.
0: Yeah. Like guys who said... You know, I'm a damn fortunate man. You're a swell kid.

0: After spending her 20s in New York, Alexa Young moved to Los Angeles, as her grandfather did, to write screenplays for Hollywood. She's written on shows like Friends, The West Wing, Big Love, Grace and Frankie, and lots more. Act 2, The Family That Reads Together. Sometimes a book can change your life, but just in a small, temporary way, and not for the better. We have this cautionary tale of how a book infected an entire family from writer David Sedaris. Quick warning to listeners before we begin. Some of the content of this story might not be suitable for every listener, though there is no graphic language, no nasty words, no graphic scenes. Nothing. In fact, we even had to bleep.
1: I found the book hidden in the woods beneath a sheet of plywood, its cover torn away and the pages damp with mildew. I read, Brock and Bonnie Rivers stood in their driveway, waving goodbye to the Reverend Hasselback. Goodbye, they said, waving. Goodbye, the Reverend responded. Tell those two teens of yours, Josh and Sandy, that they'll make an excellent addition to our young person's ministry. They're fine kids, he said with a wink. Almost as fine and foxy as their parents. The Rivers chuckled, raising their hands in another wave. When the Reverend's car finally left the driveway, they stood for a moment in the bright sunshine before descending into the basement dungeon to unshackle the children. The theme of the book was that people are not always what they seem. Highly respected in their upper middle class community, the Rivers family practiced a literal interpretation of the phrase, love thy neighbor. Limber as gymnasts, these people were both shameless and insatiable. Father and daughter, brother and sister, mother and son, after exhausting every possible combination, they widened their circle to include horny sea captains and door-to-door knife salesmen. Yes, these people were naughty, but at the age of 13, I couldn't help but admire their infectious energy and spirited enjoyment of life. The first few times I read the book, I came away shocked, not by the character's behavior, but by the innumerable typos. Had nobody bothered to proofread this book before sending it to print? In the opening chapter, the daughter is caught fondling her brother's keck in the dining room. On page 33, the son has sex with his mother, who, we are told, possesses a fond power of tots. I showed the book to my sister Lisa, who tore it from my hand, saying, "Let me hold on to this for a while." She and I often swapped babysitting jobs and considered ourselves fairly well-read in the field of literary pornography. "Look in the parents' bedroom beneath the sweaters in the second drawer of the white dresser," she'd say. We'd each read the story of O and the collected writings of the Marquis de Sade, with one eye on the front door, fearful that the homeowners might walk in and torture us with barbed whips and hot oils. "We know you," our looks would say as the parents checked on their sleeping children. "We know all about you." The book went from Lisa to our 11-year-old sister Gretchen, who interpreted it as a startling nonfiction expose on the American middle class. "I'm pretty sure this exact same thing is going on right here in North Hills," she whispered, tucking the book beneath the artificial grass of her Easter basket. "Take the Sherman family, for example. Just last week, I saw Heidi sticking her hands down Steve Jr.'s pants." "The guy has two broken arms," I said. "She was probably just tucking in his shirt." "Would you ask one of us to tuck in your shirt?" she asked. She had a point. A careful study suggested that the Shermans were not the people they pretended to be. The father was often seen tugging at his crotch, and the wife had a disturbing habit of looking you straight in the eye while sniffing her fingers. A veil had been lifted, especially for Gretchen, who now saw the world as a steaming pit of unbridled sexuality. Seated on a lounge chair at the country club, she would narrow her eyes, speculating on the children crowding the shallow end of the pool. "I have a sneaking suspicion Christina Youngblood might be our half-sister," she said. "She's got her father's chin, but the eyes and mouth are pure mom." I felt uneasy implicating our parents.

0: but Gretchen provided a wealth of frightening evidence. She noted the way our mother applied lipstick at the approach of the potato chip delivery man, whom she addressed by first name and often invited in to use the bathroom. Our father referred to the bank tellers as doll and sweetheart, and their responses suggested that he had taken advantage of them one time too many. The Greek Orthodox Church, the gaily dressed couples at the country club, even our elderly collie Duchess, they were all in on it, according to Gretchen, who took to piling furniture against her bedroom door before going to sleep at night. The book wound up in the hands of our 10-year-old sister Amy, who used it as a textbook in the make-believe class she held after school each day. Dressed in a wig and high heels, she passed her late afternoon standing before a blackboard and imitating her teachers. "I'm very sorry, Candace, but I'm going to have to fail you," she'd say, addressing one of the empty folding chairs arranged before her. "The problem is not that you don't try. The problem is that you're stupid. Very, very stupid. Isn't Candace stupid, class? She's ugly, too. Am I wrong?" "Very well, Candace. You can sit back down now. And for God's sakes, please stop crying." "Okay, class, now I'm going to read to you from this week's new book. It's a story about a California family, and it's called Next of Kin." If Amy had read the book, then surely it had been seen by 8-year-old Tiffany, who shared her bedroom, and possibly by her brother Paul, who at the age of 2 might have sucked on the binding, which was even more dangerous than reading it. Clearly this had to stop before it got out of hand. Even our ancient Greek grandmother was arriving at the breakfast table with suspicious-looking circles beneath her eyes. Gretchen took the book and hid it under the carpet of her bedroom, where it was discovered by our housekeeper, Lena, who eventually handed it over to our mother. "I'll make sure this is properly disposed of," my mother said, hurrying down the hallway to her bedroom. "Penetration," she laughed, reading out loud from a randomly selected page. "Oh, this ought to be good." Weeks later, Gretchen and I found the book hidden between the mattress and box springs of my parents' bed, the pages stained with coffee rings and cigarette ash. The discovery seemed to validate all of Gretchen's suspicions. "They'll be coming for us any day now," she warned. "Be prepared, my friend, because this time they'll be playing for keeps." We waited. I'd always made it a point to kiss my mother before going to bed, but not anymore. The feel of her hand on my shoulder now made my flesh crawl. She was hemming a pair of my pants one afternoon when, standing before her on a kitchen chair, I felt her hands graze my butt. I just want to be friends," I stammered. "Nothing more, nothing less." She took the pins out of her mouth and studied me for a moment before sighing. "Damn, and here you've been leading me on all this time." I read the book once more, hoping to recapture my earlier pleasure, but it was too late now. I couldn't read the phrase, "he paunched his daughter's rock-hard nopples," without thinking of Gretchen barricading herself in the bedroom. I thought I might throw the book away or maybe even burn it, but like a perfectly good outgrown sweater, it seemed a shame to destroy it when the world was full of people who might get some use out of it. With this in mind, I carried the book to the grocery store parking lot and tossed it into the back of a shining new pickup truck. I then took up my post beside the store's outdoor vending machines, waiting until the truck's owner returned pushing a cart full of groceries. He was a wiry man with fashionable mutton chop sideburns and a half cast on his arm. As he placed his bags into the back of the truck, his eyes narrowed upon the book. I watched as he picked it up and leafed through the first few pages before raising his head to search the parking lot. He took a cigarette from his pocket and tapped it against the roof of the truck before lighting it. Then he slipped the book into his pocket and drove away.
1: David Sedaris, the story appears in his book, Naked. His latest book is called The Land and Its People.

0: Act Three, Roger and Me, Lewis and Clark. There's book as literature, there's book as filth, and then there's book as pure physical object. This is the story of somebody for whom a book changed his life, though it is almost random that it happened at all, that he got to know this book in the first place. Jeremy Goldstein tells the story.
1: Roger was 34, working in construction and looking for things to do in his spare time. And one day he noticed this plate he'd been given by his grandmother, a plate from a 1905 fair celebrating the centennial of Lewis and Clark's expedition to explore the western frontier. He looked at the plate and wondered if there was anything else left from the fair still around. It turned out there was a lot, and he started buying it up.
2: It was a fun hobby, collecting the various memorabilia from that fair. But when you reach a point where I had about 1,100 items, one of the larger collections known, it was, you know, the end of the treasure hunt. And I couldn't find anything I didn't have. And somebody mentioned, well, why don't you collect books about Lewis and Clark? I thought, well, that might be kind of fun to do.
1: So in 1984, he went to a book dealer in Vancouver and picked out an 80-year-old set of books that chronicled Lewis and Clark's expedition. The price? $695.
2: I had a difficult time writing out that check because at that time, in fact, I really didn't know much about books. I proceeded to take that set of books downtown in Portland to an established book dealer whose name was Prest McMahon. And I showed him the set. I said, well, that's it, isn't it? That's all the journals. And he kind of chuckled. He said, no, there's a lot more publications than that about the journals of Lewis and Clark. And so I went ahead and said, well, I tell you what, I said, you give me about 5 years, I'm going to have every book published about Lewis and Clark. And he laughed so hard, he about laughed himself out of his chair. He was a heavy set gentleman in his late 60s at the time. And he said, there's people that have spent lifetimes looking for every book of Lewis and Clark and have never succeeded. Well, I told him, well, maybe I won't have every book, but I'll have the best library of anybody in the United States. And he laughed harder.
1: Strange as it may sound, this is all it took to send Roger on his path of amassing, in just 14 years, what did become the largest known private collection of Lewis and Clark books in the United States. And all this time he kept working in construction, excavating landscapes, laying pipes for sewers, and paving roads. A decent living, but it was never enough.
2: Anything after house payment and basic expenses for living would go toward buying books. I would have to work 10 to 12 hours a day, normally 6 days a week. Some summers I wouldn't take a day off just so that I could work and have a little better check so maybe I could get that next book or make that other credit card payment because I was now beyond my means.
1: At one point, Roger had 12 credit cards.
2: And then, of course, I had a house I could refinance, which I did 3 times. I don't know how to explain it exactly, but if there was a book out there that I didn't have, I would find the means to acquire it. When you get something in the 18th, 19th century, you open up the book and you look at the color, the discoloration of the pages and the smell. And that's when you really feel the true energy of history. Not what you would read, but you've got more senses than just your eyes. You can smell, you can feel, you can touch.

0: This actually points to one of the strangest things about Roger's relationship with his collection. He knew all about the different Lewis and Clark books, marbled end papers, obscure hand-tinted plates, and the value of original boards. But Roger never became an expert on what was inside the books. He didn't collect books to read them. He just wanted to own them. It turns out that your life can be changed by books you didn't even read. In fact, Roger had never been a reader of books. He didn't read books as a kid. He didn't go to college. And his reading habits didn't change as an adult when his house was full of books. As a collector, Roger was undeterred and he was methodical. But after 10 years, one book still eluded him. It's the cornerstone of any serious Lewis and Clark collection, a first edition copy of the first official account of the expedition. It's a two-volume set, published in 1814. Fewer than 1,500 copies were ever printed. But the price tag, often around $10,000, had always scared Roger off. Then in 1994, he took a $49 flight to Los Angeles for the L.A. Book Fair.
1: That particular day, I got there early. I sauntered to William Reese's booth and introduced myself. Oh, yeah, hi, Roger. I says, did you bring anything about Lewis and Clark with you? And he turned and looked toward the glass case, and there sets a two-volume set of 1814 Lewis and Clark journals, and this set was beautiful. And I was just, I was shaking. I wanted this set so bad. And I looked at him and I said, what's the price? Bill said, well, $12,500. I was crushed. I knew it was beyond me. So as I kind of backed away and started to walk away from the booth, just knowing, shaking my head to myself, I can't afford them. There's no way I can get I've got to have this set of books. Somehow I've got to, I can't afford these books. I can't. There's no way. I got to have this set of books. How the hell can I do it? Jeez, I better go to the bar. I walked to the bar, got a shot of scotch. I walked back to the booth with my scotch in hand. And I can I look at those again? And Bill, yeah, sure. Took them off the shelf, set them on the counter. He says, well, Roger, what can you afford? I says, I don't know. I says, we're not working. This is a slow time of the year. I might be able to do 1,000 a month, but God, Bill, we're not working now. I don't know. Maybe in May or June, you know, when we start working overtime. And he said, well, do you want them? And I said, yeah, but gosh, I can't. And before I could finish the conversation, Mr. Reese had turned around and took these books, put them in the bag, wrapped them up, turned around, put out his hand and shook my hand and said, that sounds good enough to me.
0: The 1814 became Roger's calling card. It established him as an expert in all things written about Lewis and Clark. And then something happened. Roger started to read his books. Before this, he'd occasionally pull out a book and read a random passage. But now he started to plow through whole books front to back.
2: Now it's my time to study the books. Let's look at this book that's in front of me. I've got it open to, just by chance, a passage that brings a lot of pleasure to me is the fact
0: the
2: that
0: passage comes about halfway through the expedition. After 18 months of looking for a route to the ocean, they finally reach the Pacific.
2: And here they finally, we are in view of the ocean, this great Pacific Ocean, which we have so long anxious to see. The roaring and the noise made by the waves breaking on the rocky shores may be heard distinctly. Ocean in view. Oh, the joy. So in this passage, place yourself on the banks of the Columbia River looking out toward the ocean. You know, I mean,
3: Right.
2: You know, exactly. I'd be jumping up and down screaming, where is that gill of whiskey, which they didn't have at that time,
3: unfortunately.
2: I mean, they would have taken a gallon and all chugged it, and they'd have just been sloshed on the banks and just partying forever. I mean, it's great. What a feeling of success. It just brings a great pleasure to myself. Ocean in view, oh, the joy.

0: they fall as they climb.
1: At one point, Roger asked, could he touch them? He was told no. And after less than an hour with the journals, we wandered back into the library's main reading room.
2: The book has altered my life from being a manual laborer to being a scholar of knowledge from the interior of the book. Stephen Beckham, a professor at Lewis and Clark, once said that, well, Roger, you can't put yourself down for being a construction foreman. He said, that's a school of another type. He says, you know, I love school and I love education. And he says, and now that you're entering that field with us, he says, I have great respect for what you've done and what you know. And it makes me feel great.
1: In the years since Roger began collecting, the value of all things Lewis and Clark has soared. Stephen Ambrose wrote a popular book, Undaunted Courage. Ken Burns did a documentary. These fueled the fire. And last fall, Roger arranged for Lewis and Clark College in Portland to purchase his entire collection for what amounts to a small fortune. He promptly retired from construction at the age of 54. Most of Roger's days are now spent in the library of Lewis and Clark College, where Doug Erickson is the chief archivist. Roger's known him for years.
3: You know, Roger would oftentimes get off of work when he was still working construction and not even clean up and come over to Lewis and Clark and spend time with me, and we'd chat and talk about books, go on the internet and look at books on Lewis and Clark and other things. But he was tired. He was very tired, and he looked like, you know, he had just gone through, you know, a hard day of labor on a construction site. Now you see Roger, he strolls in sometime in the morning whenever he feels like it. He walks in feeling like a king.
2: And then I usually go up to the Heritage Room, and I just sit there and immerse myself into that. And, of course, I'm surrounded by the books. It's a wonderful feeling being in there.
3: And he goes up there and he works. And every couple of, every hour or two, he'll come down all excited. Doug, you got to come up here and see this. And I'll come upstairs, and he'll show me something, and we'll get excited about it. And I see him in the Heritage Room for many years to come, writing books and having people coming and talk to him and just enjoying the rest of his life.
4: The story by Jeremy Goldstein. In 2023, years after we first broadcast this story, Roger Wendlandt died. Before he did, he wrote a book called Shotgun on My Chest, Memoirs of a Lewis and Clark Book Collector.
5: Act 4, Little Sod Houses for You and Me. When you really love a book, what exactly are you supposed to do with that feeling after you finish reading the book, and then perhaps finish reading about the book? If you feel strongly enough about the book, I think there is this impulse to somehow get closer to the book, to somehow try and conjure the world of the book right here in the real world somehow. So, if you read about a Broadway playwright, maybe you move to New York City, start writing plays. Or, if you already live in New York City, but the book takes place somewhere else, you head out there. Megan Daum has this story.
6: I'm moving to Nebraska. No one understands why. I've lived in New York City for 7 years, which is essentially all of my adult life. And a few months ago, I started making plans to head out west. Not all the way west, to California or Oregon, which people from around here might understand, but to the Great Plains. I wanted to move someplace flat and treeless, someplace that gives off a sense of how big this country used to be before automobiles and the jet age, before you could be cavalier about traveling from one place to another. There are a lot of reasons behind my move, but one of the reasons has to do with a book. With 9 books, as a matter of fact. They are the books written by Laura Ingalls Wilder about her childhood as a pioneer girl on the vast Midwestern prairie in the late 1800s. When I was a little girl, growing up nearly 100 years later in the 1970s, I wanted to be like Laura so much that I made my mother sew me a sunbonnet, which I wore constantly. Like Laura, I wore my hair in braids. Before I knew how to write, I drew picture books featuring the entire Ingalls family. It was always a variation on the same theme. A family moves to a new home, encounters hardships, and through a particular combination of self-reliance and hard work, makes a

0: life for themselves in the new place. A place so remote, so unsettled, so cold, that no civilization, not even most Indians, had ever dared to live there. To me, this kind of uncharted life was the best kind to have, and it was even better that it required a sunbonnet.
1: She taught at three schools. The first one was the Brewster School, and that's where El Manzo would take her down and pick her up. It was about 12 miles to the southwest.
0: I'm in DeSmet, South Dakota, riding a horse-drawn wagon around the actual land that the Ingalls lived on. Our tour guide is Tim Sullivan. Tim and his wife, Joan, own the 154 acres of land that Laura's father, Charles Ingalls, claimed in 1880 as part of the Homestead Act.
1: This is an old trapper's cabin that we're going to fix up. We haven't gotten it done, but that's the only thing we haven't gotten done.
0: A lot of people think the Ingalls are from Walnut Grove, Minnesota, because that's where the television series was set. But in fact, they only lived there for a few years. Laura came to DeSmet in 1879 when she was 12. It was where she grew up, became a school teacher, and met and married Almanza Wilder. Six of her books are set there. For those who remember, it's the place where Laura and her sister Mary, who was blind, got lost in the tall, wet grasses known as the Big Slough. It's the place where the family survived the long winter, and it was the place she always considered home.
1: So when she talked about walking through the cool ground, walking to the Perry School, if you see when we're going home, it's wet there. That's why it would have been cool.
0: There's a certain kind of town that is defined solely by one industry, like steel towns, where at least one member of every family works in the mill. DeSmet is sort of like that too, except the industry is a series of books. Every year for the past 29 years, the townspeople have put on a pageant based on Laura's life. Just about everyone in this town of 1,200 has participated in the pageant, or at least had one family member who was put on 1880-style clothing at one time or another, and given tours at the museum, or given some hapless tourist directions to the cemetery, where caravans of family cars wind around the grounds looking for the burial sites of Charles, Caroline, Mary, Carrie, and Grace Ingalls. Almost every establishment in DeSmet, even the local bar, has restrooms labeled Ma and Pa. But even though DeSmet is, for all intents and purposes, a tourist town, it doesn't feel like one. Instead, it feels like a town with a hobby, a place where a lot of people devote a lot of time to one particular idea. The tourists, though they're greeted in that typically warm, Midwestern way, feel almost incidental to the larger cause of celebrating Laura. I talked to a man who had acted in the pageant for 27 years, missing only two performances the whole time, one of them because of a combine accident in which he lost his finger and his son was impaled and almost died. He was back on stage the next night. Laura's books have a lot to do with the notion of rising to the occasion, and the pageant demands countless hours of volunteer effort, cooperation, and manual labor done without complaint. In a way, this kind of idyllic, romantic work ethic is not what I expected when I came to DeSmet. Or, I should say, it is what I expected, and that's what took me by surprise. Traditionally, in a story like this, the writer goes to the place she's dreamt of and finds that it's not like what she imagined at all. But the remarkable thing about DeSmet is that it really is the little town on the prairie. The people are a bit like the people in Laura's books. They're proud of the land they live on, and in a strange way, it's as if Laura's powers of description have affected the way they talk about the place.
2: And it's beautiful out here in the prairie this evening, looking at the Big Slough. Herd of cattle over there. I think it looks just like it did in Laura's day. Not all the buildings on the other side, but the Big Slough is the same. I like the way the blackbirds swing in the reeds, the way the cattails bloom, the puddles of water. Sometimes ducks and geese come in and land.
0: Marion Kramer is the author of the Laura Ingalls Wilder pageant. We're sitting at a picnic table on the Ingalls homestead. A busy day of tourism is winding down. Visitors are getting back in their minivans. Tim Sullivan's 8-year-old son, Brian, is assembling his costume for the pageant dress rehearsal. Marion is 65. So how

0: much different was your life from Laura's when you were reading these books?
1: Well, I guess my childhood was before electricity, before running water, and I lived on a working farm, and there were chores, there was responsibility. That's why I liked the Laura books so well, because Laura had to do the same things I had to do. Life seemed simpler then, because we didn't do so many things and go so much, but I'm not sure that it was.
0: Do you remember when you first got electricity and water, and what was that like?
1: Well, it was just lovely. We had electricity came in 48, and they had been working for a long time putting the lines in. And finally the lines were all in, and they were all hooked up. We were just waiting for the major flow of energy. And then the electricity was on, and it was the first time. And that night, as it got dark, I remember my father and my mother and my sister and one of my older brothers, we stood there and looked, because suddenly it wasn't a black country anymore. We could see our neighbors' lights. Made it seem a lot less lonesome, a lot less isolated.
2: Marion was a music teacher for many years before becoming a pioneer school teacher on the Ingalls homestead. Every day she hangs out in the one-room schoolhouse, which looks exactly the way Laura describes her classroom at the Brewster School in her book, These Happy Golden Years. Marion gives brief music and math lessons to the tourists and then has the class read a quote from Laura off the blackboard. The quote goes something like, "It's best to be truthful and honest and make the best of what we have." Somehow it sounds revelatory. The prairie is the only place I've been to in my life where you can make the simplest, sweetest, even, I dare say, most cliched statement about the virtues of a simple life, and it sounds like anything but a cliché. It's as if the wind, which barrels through here like a wild animal, just knocks the irony out of everything. After a long day working at the Ingalls homestead, Joan Sullivan, Tim's wife, walks me down to the edge of the big slough. The grass is taller than we are, and it's easy to see how Mary and Laura could have gotten lost here.
3: You know, there's still some honesty in the world, you know, and that's what Laura talked about. You know, it's good to be truthful and honest and to, you know, do what's right. And that's I guess, what, you know, being here isn't always easy. It's a lot of hard work, and you wonder, you know, will the whole thing work out, you know, to be able to keep it running. But there's something about, you know, taking those morals and passing that on to a family.
0: Do you think that has to do with farming, or do you think it's something about the time that Laura was living in, or a combination of those?
3: Probably a combination of those. You know, trying to make an honest dollar. You know, trying to, you know, a farmer works hard. You know, they feed the world.
4: Why, hello. I'm glad so many of you have come to our little town on the prairie, Indy Smith. This is especially fine country, this prairie. At this time of the year, this is the hour that daylight softens and twilight falls. Oh, please forgive me. Sometimes I get a little carried away.
2: The Laura Ingalls Wilder pageant runs for 3 weekends each summer. Admission is $5. About 700 people come each night. It's held right in the middle of the prairie, on land adjacent to the Ingalls homestead. From the pageant site, you can see the 5 cottonwood trees that Pa planted. One for each of my girls, he said, meaning Ma and his 4 daughters. The dialogue in the pageant has been pre-recorded. When the pageant is actually performed, the cast members lip-sync the words and pantomime the action.
5: Pa, is it on Indian land, or land we'll have to move from?
6: Not on Indian land, my pretty girl. This is surveyed land, just waiting for us to call it home.
7: I want a place that's open, where I can run with the wind.
6: Lots of room, Laura.
8: It'll be the Ingalls homestead. Doesn't that sound fine?
2: I am completely charmed by this pageant. Yes, there are mistakes. Yes, you can hear places on the soundtrack where the tape

0: has been edited. But all I can think as I watch these people on stage, many of them farmers, retired farmers, and their wives and kids of farmers, is how effectively they capture the feeling of the book. They're not selling anything. There's no agenda other than to celebrate Laura and the fact that she cared enough about this town to write these books about it. It's dusk on the prairie. Literally. That doesn't sound like something you'd say in earnest. It sounds like a lyric in some cowboy folk song or a particularly bad line in a romance novel. But it's not. It is simply dusk on the prairie. Little girls in sweaters and pants from the Gap are wearing sunbonnets and standing on the benches to get a better look. Fathers with fussy babies stroll around the field so their wives can watch the pageant undisturbed. An 8-year-old girl in sneakers and jeans runs through the grass, the wind whipping through her hair, her sunbonnet flying out behind her. The pageant is a huge hit. When the show's over, the audience storms the stage to get the autographs of cast members. People are saying it's the best thing they've ever seen, that this trip to DeSmet is the best vacation they've ever had. It's remarkable, really, that in a time when families can take vacations to Disney World, or visit Great Adventure, or even just stay home and watch TV, people will travel all the way to South Dakota to see a world that's described in a series of books. The Ingalls family managed to make homes for themselves in some of the most unforgiving conditions imaginable, in a cabin in the deep woods, in the banks of a creek, in a shanty surrounded by hundreds of flat, empty acres. But no matter where they lived, Pa played his fiddle, Ma did her sewing, and Laura managed to find delight in the world around her. Maybe that ability to merge the indoors and the outdoors, the familiar and the unfamiliar, is what all these people are responding to. Maybe that's why there's so much romance in the whole notion of a cabin stuck out in the middle of nowhere. People want to find comfort in an inherently uncomfortable place. They want to see if they can make it through the long winter and still see the beauty in the snow.
1: Megan Down. 2 weeks after we first aired this story, Megan left New York City for Nebraska. She lived there for several years. She's since written a bunch of books, moved back and forth across the country a few more times, just like Laura Ingalls Wilder. You can find Megan's writing at megandaum.com. Well, the program was produced today by Julie Snyder and myself. 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
8: One morning, Oliver Sipple went out for a walk. A couple of hours later, to his own surprise, he saved the life of the President of the United States. How did Sipple's split-second act of heroism turn into a rationale for making his personal life into political opportunity? On Radiolab, after the news.
9: From CBC News, The World This Hour, I'm Mike Miles. Iran has fired a wave of missiles at Israel. Tehran calling it retaliation for Israeli operations in Lebanon, including a recent strike on Beirut's suburbs. As Willie Lowry tells us, the conflict's threatening to blow up as Washington insists a peace deal is close.
10: Iran fired a barrage of missiles towards northern Israel tonight, the first such attack since the ceasefire went into effect just shy of 2 months ago. Iran's Revolutionary Guard Corps says it was targeting an Israeli airbase.

0: The IRGC said, quote, tonight's operation was a warning, and if aggressions are repeated, the responses will be broader. The Israeli military says it intercepted all of the incoming missiles. So far, there are no reports of direct impacts or injuries. This latest salvo comes just hours after Israel hit Beirut's southern suburbs, a move that U.S. President Donald Trump is reportedly not happy with. Earlier this week, the U.S. helped to negotiate a partial ceasefire between Israel and Lebanon. Israel was supposed to spare Beirut, but Israeli Prime Minister Benjamin Netanyahu ordered the strikes after Hezbollah fired rockets towards communities in the north. Willie Lowry, CBC News, Jerusalem.
1: Israel is reportedly readying its response, and the IDF says it plans to continue operations in Lebanon despite Iran's threats, fueling fears of further escalation. Mira Sukhanov is a Middle East expert at Carleton University. She says despite international pressure for calm, Netanyahu may be motivated to push further for reasons at home.
2: He has a very strong belief, which isn't entirely irrational, that eliminating the threat from Hezbollah from Israel's northern border will help shore up domestic support. He's serious about doing this at nearly all costs.
1: Netanyahu is charged with corruption, and Israel is set to hold legislative elections in October. In Toronto, tens of thousands of people took part in the annual Walk with Israel fundraising march. This year's event saw heightened security, with police officers stationed along the entire route. They say they were ready to prevent confrontations with counter-protesters while protecting the right to lawful demonstrations. The event remained peaceful, but several people were arrested for minor confrontations with police. Ukrainian President Volodymyr Zelensky was in London today, meeting with the leaders of the UK, France, and Germany, appealing for more air defenses amid a surge in missile and drone strikes from Russia. The British government says the leaders agreed they need to urgently boost production of interceptors and anti-ballistic missile technology to support Kyiv. It also says aid for Ukraine will be discussed at the upcoming G7 Leaders Summit in France. Prime Minister Mark Carney is traveling to Europe this week to attend. Naturopathic doctors are now part of a regulated profession in Nova Scotia. The association representing the healthcare providers say the move will better protect the public and define what they can and can't do for patients. Josh Hoffman has more.
3: Naturopathic doctors are now the 22nd regulated healthcare profession in Nova Scotia. Practitioners will be licensed under the province's Regulated Health Professions Act and standardized by the same body responsible for chiropractors. Dr. Tara Lance is chair of the Nova Scotia Association of Naturopathic Doctors. She says this move makes it clear who can and cannot practice as a naturopath.
4: Nova Scotians now know that when they come to see a naturopathic doctor that they are seeing someone who's fully regulated and qualified in terms of education and training.
3: Nova Scotia is now the 7th province or territory to regulate naturopaths. But Health Minister Michelle Thompson says the details of what exactly naturopaths will be able to do are still being ironed out.
5: I think they're a very valuable resource in our province, and we want to work with the regulator to see what the art of the possible is.
3: Thompson says they need to figure out how exactly naturopaths will be integrated into Nova Scotia's healthcare system before the regulations are implemented. Josh Hoffman, CBC News, Halifax.
1: And that is the World This Hour. For CBC News, I'm Mike Miles.
6: Now the weather forecast for Toronto, Hamilton, and Niagara. Clear skies overnight, a low of 15. Monday sees sun and a high of 27, humidex value of 30. A cloudy Monday night with chance of showers, a low of 16. In Peterborough and the Kawarthas, clear skies overnight with gusty winds at times, a low of 12. Monday is sunny, a high of 27, humidex value of 29 and a low of 11.
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8: Just a quick note, this story contains some profanities.
9: Here and there.
8: Like, here and there, a couple. 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
10: Mm-hmm. Wait, you're listening?
11: Okay.
10: All right.
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11: See?
10: Yeah.
8: Hey, I'm Jad Abumrad.
9: I'm Robert Krulwich.
8: This is Radio Lab.
9: And today we are going to start...
10: Okay, so let's start.
8: ...with our producer, Latif Nasser.
10: Yeah.
9: Okay, well, let's just go back to San Francisco on a particular day at a particular time.
10: And a particular...

0: Woman.
1: Hello.
2: Hi.
0: Is this Sarah Jane?
1: Yes, it is.
0: A woman named...
1: Sarah Jane Moore.
0: Sarah Jane.
2: Okay.
0: So this is San Francisco. The particular date was September 22nd. The particular time...
1: 1975.
0: It's a Monday morning. Was it a nice day?
1: Oh, yeah. I don't remember anything different, so I assume it was a nice day.
0: Okay,
1: I was,
0: all right. Sure, sure.
1: I was kind of, you know, in my own head. I remember.
0: So Sarah Jane, on this Monday morning, she wakes up early, drops her 9-year-old off at school, runs a few errands, then she drives downtown to this big fancy hotel. What was the name of the hotel?
1: I think it's the St. Francis, isn't it? I'm 87 years old. Don't expect me to remember little details like that.
0: Okay, all right, fair enough.
1: Yeah. But at any rate, you know, I parked in the parking garage across, right across from the hotel is a park, but there's a parking garage underneath. Walked over and walked across the street. There were sidewalks on both sides of the street. There were people on both sidewalks.
0: She joins the crowd across the street from the hotel.
1: It was very crowded.
0: A couple thousand people. It's like a big scene.
1: And there was a barrier, a rope barrier, right, keeping us back on the sidewalk. And my plan had always been to be back in the crowd. You know, and I was dressed like every other middle-aged woman that was there.
0: Do you remember what you were wearing? I mean, I'm sure there's...
1: There are pictures of it. Yes, I was wearing slacks. That was at the beginning of when it was natural for women to wear slacks. I had a coat on, and I was carrying a purse, and I went back into the middle of the crowd, as I had planned to do. Anyway, I felt a man come up against me, and socialized as I was in that day and time, I spun around to slap his face.
0: She sees this guy there, big, strong guy, blonde hair.
1: Looked at him and realized that it was crowd pressure, that he had not done anything out of ordinary. So I turned back around and went on about my business. I was then pushed up. The crowd pressure was such, I tried to stay back in the crowd, but I got pushed up almost onto the ropes in the front, right up on the curb of the sidewalk. That's where I had not planned to be. And he apparently was still right behind me. So maybe he was pushed up by the crowd also.
0: And so Sarah Jane is just crammed into this crowd and she's just standing there.
1: Yes.
0: And were you nervous?
1: Oh, no. You set out to do something and I was just going about doing what I had set out to do.
0: So she waits and she waits. And an hour goes by, and two, and three, and then finally, out of the hotel comes none other than the President of the United States, Gerald Ford. And he has police and Secret Service, and they're all coming, they're walking out of the hotel
1: to get in his car, which was parked there on the street.
0: But he sees the crowd. Sarah Jane actually says he looks directly at her, and he waves. He waves to the crowd, and everyone starts applauding and cheering. Now, right at that moment, Sarah Jane reaches her right hand into her purse
1: and pulled the gun out of my purse.
0: A .38 caliber revolver. She cocks it, and then she takes aim right at Gerald Ford's head. And then...
1: But Mr. Ford did not fall.
3: We're being pushed back by the police.
0: The bullet flies a few feet to the right of Ford, chips the wall behind him. Ford freezes in place. Sarah Jane...
1: Never planned to take a second shot.
0: Now, she's just still standing there.
1: With my hand still in the air holding the gun.
0: Looking over the smoking barrel of the gun, and she's got enough time if she wants it, but before she can take that second shot, the blonde man behind her lunges at her, grabs her gun arm, pulls it down, and deflects it for just that crucial second that these police officers nearby need to get to her. They tackle her, they take her gun, and they pin her to the ground.
1: So I couldn't move.
0: And by that point, the Secret Service has whisked off the president into the limousine.
1: And I was immediately picked up and carried across the street.
0: Into the hotel.
1: Arrested.
0: And eventually, she went to prison, and she served 32 years in prison.
2: Huh.
0: And then after that was released on parole, and then we talked to her.
2: Not prepared to be told a first person narrative from the perspective of someone who's about to assassinate the president. That was not what I was expecting.
0: I was hoping that.
4: Wait, can you explain though why it is she decided to shoot the guy?
2: Yeah, why did she shoot?
0: Well, Sarah Jane's never fully explained that.

0: And in fact, when I asked her,
1: well, this is not,
0: she was like, I'm not going there.
1: This is not an interview about what was driving me or about what I did or why I did it. This is an interview about Mr. Sipple.
2: Sipple?
0: Yeah. Oliver Sipple. Huh. He's the random blonde guy who just happened to be standing next to Sarah Jane Moore that day. The guy who grabbed her arm and saved the president's life.
1: And he paid dearly for that.
0: I actually called up Sarah Jane and had her tell that whole story because I was actually interested in what happened to Oliver Sipple after that.
1: Because had he not reached out and put his hand on my arm, none of this would have happened to him.
3: Wait, what happened to him?
0: So Oliver Sipple actually died in 1989, but before we get to the story, I just want to give you a picture of the guy. So just Google search Oliver Sipple Ford or something.
3: Wait, I see the picture. I see, look at that.
0: He's a muscular guy, kind of blonde hair. He's a handsome guy.
3: Yeah, he's a little bit James Dean and Marlon Brando had a baby, kind of.
0: He feels like an all-American. He feels all-American. There's something all-American about him.
4: Well, thank you.
0: Yeah. We're bringing in another all-American for this story, Daniel Lutzer.
4: An editor at Oxford University Press. And a few years ago, I wrote an article about Oliver Sipple. But anyway,
0: to get back on track,
4: September 22nd, 1975.
0: Sarah Jane Moore fires that shot. Oliver Sipple grabs her arm. The police
4: wrestle Moore to the ground.
0: And then the police actually grab Oliver, too, pull him inside the hotel to question him.
4: Because there's initially some confusion about what he was doing there and some thought that, you know, he might have been a suspect.
0: And so he's in this hotel trying to light a cigarette, but he just couldn't do it because he was shaking so hard.
3: Hmm.
0: Turns out Oliver had served two very rough tours in Vietnam.
4: Loud noises would make him very unhappy. I think this is the sort of thing we might call post-traumatic stress disorder now.
0: But when eventually Oliver started to calm down, the Secret Service were like, what are you even doing here?
4: It was kind of hard for him to answer because it's like he didn't even really know. It was just like, well, I don't know. I was taking a walk.
0: And I just bumped into this huge crowd of people, asked what was going on.
4: And people were like, oh, like Gerald Ford is going to be here. You know, the president is going to be here.
0: So he said he thought I might as well see him. And then he was standing there for a couple hours until
4: he saw a flash of metal,
0: realized it was a gun,
4: reacted quickly,
0: instinctively,
4: and then
0: you guys all pulled me in here.
4: That's how I came to be here.
0: So he's questioned for 3 hours. He goes home to his fourth floor walk up, and there's a reporter there waiting for him. Hmm. But he just wants to sort of be left alone. And he told this reporter, quote, I'm a coward. I don't know why I did it. It was the thing to do at the time.
3: Hmm.
0: And then even after that, he just keeps getting phone calls from reporters. And some of them learned that he was a Marine. And so they would ask him questions like, oh, was it your training? Is that why you did this heroic thing?
4: But he said like, oh, you know, listen, don't mention any of that stuff about the Marines. You know, like, let's keep that under wraps.
0: Quote, I'm no hero or nothing. But the next day,
5: yesterday in San Francisco, a shot fired.
0: Oliver's story shot across the country.
5: The aim deflected by an ex-Marine, a Vietnam veteran named Oliver Sipple.
0: His name's on television.
5: That Marine, Oliver Sipple.
0: On the front page of newspapers, where there's headlines like, ex-Marine deflects weapon as woman shoots. That's the LA Times, Chicago Tribune. Hero tells how he deflected woman's arm. And so despite his best efforts, Oliver becomes a national hero for a day.
4: And it appears that he sort of thought that would be it.
0: Maybe his friends would give him a pat on the back, buy him a couple rounds.
4: And then, you know, over the next couple days, it all sort of like rippled out of control.
0: Because that very same day that Oliver was being painted as a hero, this guy named Herb Cain,
4: the longtime San Francisco columnist,
0: walked into his office, and on his answering machine were two messages saying, hey, that guy Oliver Sipple, the hero
4: who saved the president's life, is gay.
3: Huh. Was he out?
0: Well, he was sort of out and sort of not.
2: What does that mean?
0: Well, to explain, you got to understand this particular time and place. So let's take a magic carpet ride. Close your eyes and let the sound take you away.
5: The city has emerged where homosexuality is not only tolerated, but thrives.
6: San Francisco, sometimes labeled with the sly caption, Queen City.

0: of the way.
1: So San Francisco,
2: it's a great day, it's a gay day.
3: Happy day.
2: Happy day.
1: It was one of the first cities in America to have a gay pride parade. And in the 70s,
4: it's a wonderful city, this city.
5: Boys go to bed with boys and girls go to bed with girls. And
1: for gay people, San Francisco was like this shelter from the storm.
6: Many of us were immigrants from somewhere.
1: This is Ken Maley,
6: longtime San Francisco resident
1: and gay activist who at the age of 19 came to San Francisco from Kansas.
6: I escaped from Kansas because what the West offered was the ethereal promise, if you will, of reinvention. You could cross a line in which your past stayed behind you.
1: It was a place where you could be out, but to the people you left behind, you could still be in.
7: So
1: for Oliver, you know, he came from Michigan.
7: From a working class family. He had a lot of brothers and sisters. I think he was one of 8 children.
1: And so after the war, when he got to San Francisco, he actually started going by the name Billy.
7: Billy Sipple. And he was perfectly open about his sexual orientation and would tell anybody who asked that he was a gay man. But, you know, he'd never told his family.
1: And so Oliver lived, like a lot of gay people at the time, this double life.
7: Yeah, yeah.
1: And do we know that this is the reason why Sipple came to San Francisco, or was there a different reason?
7: It may have just been because Harvey Milk was there.
1: The Harvey Milk, you know, famous gay activist, San Francisco politician.
7: He was friends with Harvey Milk.
6: A New Yorker, an immigrant from New York.
1: Turns out Oliver had actually met Harvey a decade earlier in New York. And I just want to mention this because I think it's so cool. At different points of time, they actually dated the same guy.
7: Who was the inspiration for Sugar Plum Fairy.
8: Sugar Plum Fairy came and hit the streets.
1: In Lou Reed's Walk on the Wild Side.
8: Looking for soul food and a place to eat.
1: Just a fun fact. Just a fun fact. That's it. But Oliver and Harvey, they were pretty good friends. They corresponded, stayed in touch when they lived in different places in the country. Actually, Harvey even loaned Oliver money sometimes because Oliver didn't have a job. He, you know, collected disability from his time in the Marines. But
6: by the beginning of the 70s,
1: when Oliver got to San Francisco, reconnected with his old friend,
6: Harvey was, shall we say, evolving into
7: a huge figure there,
6: a gay public figure.
1: Ken was actually friends with Harvey, worked on one of his campaigns.
9: I'm just thinking, like, one of the things we were talking about on the phone was about sort of the kind of two different schools or two different.
6: I was just about to segue to that.
9: Oh, perfect.
6: This older, other generation of gay, mostly men, was that they were content to go to tea with the mayor or public official of some kind.
1: They would show up to like a rally
6: wearing jackets and ties.
1: And like ask for their rights politely?
6: They really weren't, shall we say, activists.
1: Because according to Ken, the activism came when in the late 60s, early 70s, you had young gay men and women
6: who came out of the Vietnam War protests into the world.
1: Took a look around.
10: The CBS News survey shows that 2 out of 3 Americans look upon homosexuals with disgust, discomfort, or fear.
6: The police are still raiding bars.
11: What they consider discrimination in jobs and housing.
6: People are still getting beaten.
12: One of them had said, queer faggot, we're going to beat the out of you, something to that effect. We're going to kill you.
6: Both violently and nonviolently.
12: Got up in the middle of the street, they knocked me down and started beating me with their hands and their feet, their elbows, tried to muffle my screams.
6: And after a while, a body of people get to a point where they just will not take oppression anymore.
1: So, in came the activist like Harvey.
6: Ponytail, mustache. He was a banker turned hippie.
13: You know you're lying. You know you're changing the statements around.
6: He was very outspoken.
13: I question, what is your real motive behind it?
6: Very militant.
13: And stop this phony issue that you know is a phony issue.
6: And to Harvey,
14: we are saying that a gay person should have the right to say
6: gay people were living in a half-life opportunity.
14: I am gay, that it is a part of society, period.
6: Not being able to be who they were.
14: Every gay person must come out. As difficult as it is, you must tell your immediate family, you must tell your relatives, you must tell your friends if indeed they are your friends, you must tell your neighbors, you must tell the people you work with, you must tell the people in the stores you shop in. Once you do, you will feel so much better.
1: And so, cut back to
7: September 22nd, 1975.

0: in the blink of an eye, Oliver Sybil becomes this hero. And that same night, Oliver's friend Harvey hears about all this news and kind of senses, wait, maybe there's an opportunity here. So he picks up the phone and he calls the columnist Herb Cain, a very, very well-known, well-loved gossip columnist. And Cain isn't there, so Milk leaves a message on his answering machine. And he basically says, look, I'm a friend of Oliver Sybil's. I've known him for years. Oliver Sybil worked on my campaign for supervisor. So basically, without Sybil's consent...
1: Harvey outed him.
0: Milk outed him.
2: But what was Harvey Milk thinking that he would do this?
1: Well, for Harvey...
3: I think the stereotypes, the lies, the innuendos...
1: of gay people as limp-wristed and drag queens and stuff.
3: The distortions. All gay people are child molesters.
1: Well, here's a true gay hero.
0: A square-jawed, heroic Marine.
4: Who seemed to be a sort of, like, regular, like, red-blooded American.
0: And so Harvey said, and this was written down by his biographer, who I'm quoting, it's too good an opportunity. For once we can show that gays do heroic things, not just all that caca about molesting children and hanging out in bathrooms.
2: Wasn't there somebody who said, no, you got to ask the guy for it. You can't just do that.
1: Harvey just did it.
2: Really?
1: Yeah, he just did it.
0: So Cain... in the next morning, Cain arrives at his office. He listens to the message, and Cain tries to call Sybil, but he can't reach him. But there was another guy who is a gay activist. His name was the Reverend Ray Brochiers. He was the head of what was called the Lavender Panthers. And he also independently called Herb Cain to say, oh, that guy Oliver Sybil everyone's talking about on the news? Gay. So you got two independent sources, both of people who said that they were friends with Sybil and that he was gay. And for Cain, I think this was juicy. This was a juicy thing.
4: Let me go back and get this.
0: So 2 days after the assassination attempt, Cain's column comes out.
4: And the way that he wrote it up, this is the precise paragraph. One of the heroes of the day, Oliver Billy Sybil, the ex-Marine who grabbed Sarah Jane Moore's arm just as her gun was fired and thereby may have saved the president's life, was the center of midnight attention at the Red Lantern, a Golden Gate Avenue bar he favors. Reverend Ray Brochiers, head of Helping Hand Center, and gay politico Harvey Milk, who claimed to be among Sybil's close friends, described themselves as proud. Maybe this will help break the stereotype.
0: And then that day, this guy named Daryl Lemke.
5: Lemke, L-E-M-B-K-E.
0: Picks up his issue of the Chronicle, sees Herb Cain's column.
5: Read it, and I reported it to the office.
0: The office of the Los Angeles Times.
5: I was a reporter for the L.A. Times in San Francisco, and so my office told me, get an interview with Oliver Sybil.
0: But really quickly, before we get there, we actually managed to find the recording of this very specific interview in the LA Times collection at the Huntington Library in Los Angeles. And I think the reason they hung on to it was because it was kind of controversial. So the night that Cain's article comes out, Daryl goes to Oliver's house. Oliver's there.
5: Two reporters from the Sentinel were there also.
6: What is the Sentinel?
0: That right there is Daryl.
6: Sure.
0: So they're all sitting in Oliver's living room, and what the reporters are all wondering is, have you heard from the president?
5: The president hadn't bothered to thank him at that point.
6: The president can award what they call medals of freedom to people for outstanding acts. He offered, to have him brought back to the White House. Would you go?
7: Certainly. Mm-hmm.
6: Would you like to meet him?
7: Well, yeah, I stood in line for 3 hours to see him. Of course I'd like to.
0: And that voice right there, that's Oliver.
8: He didn't have time to meet you at that occasion. Have you heard from the mayor?
7: No. I've heard from nobody.
8: No,
7: I've heard only from the press and reporters and reporters and the press. And that's,
8: of course, you have been hard to get a hold of.
6: First of all, I really have to dig in order to get a hold
8: of him. But then I'm sure the mayor could find you. He has access to police records that know where you are.
6: Okay, can we go on that round?
8: Yeah.
6: Okay.
0: Now, the reason this tape is so controversial is because, according to Oliver, before the interview began, he had said to the reporters from the Sentinel, okay, I'm going to talk to you guys about my sexuality. But then he had said to Daryl, I don't want you to write anything about that. I don't want that in a national paper. Daryl says he doesn't remember that. But then right here in this interview, this thing happens where Daryl says,
8: I'll make one more try on the gay thing.
0: I'll make one more try on the gay thing.
8: You don't want to change your mind on it.
0: You don't want to change your mind on that.
7: No, I just don't want to change my mind on that.
6: Okay. May we quote you as saying homosexuality has nothing to do with this?
7: You can quote me as saying that if I were a homosexual, I was not. You can quote me on that. It doesn't make me any less of a man than what I am. But I think that it has nothing to do with the actor or himself. So I don't think it should be pushed any further than that. That would be cool.
0: And eventually...
8: Okay.
0: Interview ends, and Daryl says that when he left that interview, he felt like when it came to Oliver's sexuality...
5: He didn't want to be quoted.
0: That was it. Like, just don't quote me on it. But still...
5: I was trying to report from all sides about it. The big side for me was... that he was a hero, and the President of the United States was very slow on the take in thanking him for saving his life.
0: And Daryl thought that Oliver's sexuality, the fact that he was gay, might have something to do with that, because just 7 months earlier...
9: On March 6th, Sergeant Leonard Matlevich disclosed to a supervising officer at Langley Air Force Base in Virginia that he was a homosexual and wanted to stay in the Air Force.
0: This Air Force sergeant named Leonard Matlevich, who had the Purple Heart, had the Bronze Star, he comes out that he's gay, and he's kicked out of the Air Force.
10: In conversations here, people say that, you know, we're discharging this queer, that queer, throwing out of the Air Force. On the inside, I just burn up with, you know, just, am I a coward here and I'm just going to stand here? And never really coming up to protection of my fellow minority group and just keeping quiet. And my conscience just wouldn't let me do it anymore. I had to come forward and say, no more America.
0: And now you've got this former Marine save the president's life, and it's 2 days later. He still hasn't heard from the president.
5: So that's when I knew.
0: So for Daryl, even though Oliver had said, don't make this about my sexuality.
5: I still thought it was a national story, and it was pretty hard to ignore it after Herb Cain had started the ball rolling.
0: So that night, after the interview, Daryl calls in his story to the LA Times office, and he uses this phrase. He says that Oliver is a former Marine who was, quote, a prominent figure in the gay community.
5: Put it down a ways in the story, but the rewrite guy put it in the lead.
2: Really?
5: And made it the big thing.
0: And so 3 days after the assassination attempt, the LA Times runs a story with the headline, no call from president, hero in Ford shooting, active among SF gays.
5: And the LA Times got a news service.
0: And so Daryl's story, it goes everywhere.
9: Another strange twist to the story.
0: Headlines are like, gay vet or homosexual hero.
9: It's been reported that the ex-Marine who deflected Mrs. Moore's shot on Monday is well known in San Francisco's gay activist circles.
0: And so it was not just running in Los Angeles, it's also running in Chicago, it's running in Dallas, it's running in Indianapolis, and it's running, of all places, in Oliver Sipple's hometown in Detroit.
2: I guess what I'm wondering is if you have a guy who says, please don't talk about this. This has nothing to do with what I did yesterday. Shouldn't that play some role in what you decide to write or not to write?
5: Well, news sources are always reluctant to talk. And so I guess I took it as my duty to take up that angle, especially since it involved the President of the United States.
2: Right.
5: But
2: if you were to do it all over again, would you do anything differently?
5: I don't know. I hadn't taken into account maybe the potential harm of saying it. I don't know if I'd do it over again or not. But not able to turn back the clock for something.

0: clock marches forward. This is Radiolab with the story of Oliver Sipple from reporter-producer Latif Nasser.
1: So the assassination attempt was on Monday, and on Thursday, Sipple and his lawyer call a press conference.
2: Well, I think you all know this is Oliver Sipple, who saved the president's life, and he has a prepared statement on a subject that's appeared in the press today.
3: In the past few days, I have been asked many questions having to do with my sexual preferences, to wit. I have been asked whether or not I am gay or homosexual. This is my reply to the line in question. The first reason you are interested in me is the fact the woman who tried to shoot the president. See, I'm sorry, I'm so nervous, excuse me.
2: This is a handwritten statement, and he's having a little difficulty reading it. We Xeroxed it in order to get it to you this afternoon.
3: The reason
2: you were interested in me is the fact that I deflected.
3: Oh, okay, I couldn't get the word there. Can we go right from whatever? My sexual orientation has nothing at all to do with saving the president's life, just as the color of my eyes or my race has nothing to do with what happened in front of the St. Francis Hotel on Tuesday. My sexuality is a part of my private life, and has no bearing on my
2: response
3: to the act of a person seeking to take the life of another. I'm first and foremost a human being who enjoys and respects life. I feel that
2: a person's worth
3: is determined by how he or she responds to the world in which they live, not on how or what or with whom a private life is shared.
1: He basically says, like, stop. It's kind of as simple as that.
0: Yeah.
1: But there's something else that happens in the press conference that makes the whole thing, I mean, so much more personal.
3: Finally.
1: And it actually was the very reason that Oliver called the press conference in the first place.
3: I want you to know that my mother told me today that she could not walk out of her front door or even go to church because of the pressures she feels because of the press stories concerning my sexual orientation. Naturally, I never anticipated such interference with my family's relationship, when I supposedly saved the president's life.
1: Oliver would later say that when he was talking on the phone with his mother, she said to him, "I don't want to speak to you ever again."
2: And she hung up on him.
3: And also hung up.
1: Did you call him Uncle Oliver? Or?
4: Yes, I called him Uncle Oliver. Yeah.
1: This is George Sipple Jr., Oliver's nephew. He told me that most of Oliver's family stayed in Detroit. Oliver's two brothers and his dad worked together at an auto plant there.
4: They all worked for General Motors. Mm-hmm. And the stories that I've heard is that
1: the day after Oliver saved the life of President Ford,
4: they walked in and everyone wanted to, like, buy them a beer. You know, everybody on the factory floor was congratulating them, patting them on the back. You know, your brother's a hero. Your son's a hero. When they would take their shift break, this is the old days, right? They'd take a shift break and they'd go to the bar and everybody wanted to, like, buy them a round of drinks. So then the news comes out, couple of days later, that he's this gay Marine, and there's teasing on the factory floor.
5: Teasing?
4: Yeah. Mm-hmm. Yeah.
1: And George says what happened is reporters back in Detroit just sort of descended on Oliver's parents
4: to get more of the story. And so they kept knocking on my grandmother's door. And she, I guess, apparently told them to go away. I guess neighbors were harassing her. She thought the media was harassing her. My grandmother just said, "I don't want to deal with it. And so don't come knock on the door. Leave us alone." They just wanted it to go away and go back to their, you know, private lives.
1: Now, one of the things that I found, actually, after talking to George, were these interviews done with Oliver's family after the news broke that Oliver was gay. And there's just whole, I just want to read you this one particular passage here. Have you talked to any other members? This is from George F. Sipple, who is Oliver Sipple's brother. Have you talked to any other members of your family since September 1975 about Oliver? I mentioned it once to my father. Question. And what was his response? What did he say? And if you can remember. I was on afternoons then, and I had seen him because I had come in early. And he mentioned the fact that the next person that even said he had a son named Oliver, he was going to literally break their damn neck.
4: Whoa. So his dad was like, this is his brother talking about his dad's reaction?
1: Brother talking to the dad, yeah. And then so then the brother says, and he told me quite clearly in two-letter words, just forget you got a brother. And I let him alone.
3: Oh. I never participated such interference with my family's relationship, which I supposedly saved the president's life. This is all I have to say on this subject. Thank you very much, ladies and gentlemen. Any questions that go to the minister or my lawyer?
5: I'd like to ask Mr. Sipple a question if I could. What would you like to see happen now?
3: I don't know. I'm very shook up. I may even have to go even see a doctor over this. I'm very emotionally shook up, and I feel very sorry for my family, too. It's awful. Just awful. But nothing more to say.
6: Can you tell us the story of the letter?
4: Well, I wish I would have brought it. I do have it, but I didn't bring it today.
1: The same day as that press conference, which was 3 days after the assassination attempt, Gerald Ford actually did write a letter to Oliver Sipple, which was then released publicly.
4: It's a nice letter. It's White House stationery, White House envelope. It's basically Ford telling my uncle that, you know, he's thankful to him for this heroic deed. And he signed it Jerry Ford, which I've been told that Gerald Ford signed different ways. Mm-hmm. So mm-hmm. If he signed Jerry Ford, it meant something. It was like a personal touch.
6: Mm-hmm. Well, there's this other chapter where your uncle says to the president, I guess writes the president.
1: We found a letter in the Gerald Ford library. It's from your uncle to the president.
4: Wow.
1: That, yeah.
4: And, I did not know about that letter.
1: Really? I have the letter right now. So the date on it is September 30th, 1975. So here's what it says. Dear Mr.
4: Wait,
1: President.
4: Wait. Yeah. You said it was what? It was when?
1: September 30th, 1975. So that would be a couple days after he got the letter from Ford.
4: This was, so obviously he got, my grandmother must have hung up on him.
1: Right.
4: And then he wrote the letter.
1: Yeah. Yeah. It sounds like.
4: Because he couldn't.
1: Yeah.
4: Yeah.
1: Yeah.
4: That's really interesting.
1: Well, then stop me anytime if you have thoughts or reactions. Mm-hmm. Mm-hmm. Dear Mr. President, thank you for taking the time to write to me. In view of some of the events since the unfortunate attempt on your life on Monday, September 22nd, I really appreciate your publicly thanking me. As you probably know, there have been a number of stories concerning my personal sexual orientation in the news media. These stories have caused great anguish to my parents and to the rest of my family, I am sure. My mother hung up on me when I first called her after these stories began to be published. I know you are concerned with very many matters which are too important and pressing for you to be concerned with the details of my private life. However, the unexpected and glaring publicity which has been given to my private life has very seriously disrupted my family relationships. Mr. President, it is a very hard thing to have your mother and family not want to have any contact with you. I know that your schedule is heavily occupied, but I respectfully request that you take the time to see my family or at least call my family. The telephone number is 313-80. I love my family, and I do not want to be separated from their love and companionship. Your help will be gratefully appreciated. Respectfully, Oliver W. Sipple.
4: Wow. That's sad. Sadder to think that

0: sure, but as far as we can tell, that call never happened. But we did find out that the same day that Oliver sent that letter back to Ford, he and his lawyer filed a $15 million lawsuit against the press.
1: Really? Saying what?
0: That the newspapers, when they publicized that he was gay without his consent, they violated his privacy.
2: Okay, walking out of Civic Center, Bart, onto Civic Center in San Francisco.
0: It's one of those cases where it pulls your head in one direction and it pulls your heart in the exact opposite direction. And so we wanted to get into the legal case files, and we could not find them. We looked and looked and looked, and then we found them.
1: You found them?
0: We found them.
1: Where'd you find them?
2: So the clerk's office is, I guess, not surprisingly, right off City Hall.
0: They were at this court in San Francisco. And so we recruited this guy, this researcher, historian of the, you know, gay movement in San Francisco, great name, Joey Plaster. And he...
3: Okay, so I'm going to need your ID.
2: Okay.
0: Went and got the files for us. And then when we found them, it turned out there were like thousands and thousands upon thousands of pages.
2: And is that everything?
3: This is everything.
2: That's everything. Okay.
4: So the issue, you know, it's a very fundamental issue for those of us in journalism.
0: And to help us make sense of the arguments, you know, lurking in those pages.
4: What is privacy and what is invasion of privacy?
0: We talked to Dan Moraine.
4: Editorial page editor of the Sacramento Bee.
0: He actually first heard about the case in journalism school and also wrote about Oliver Sipple way back in the 1980s. So anyway.
2: Okay, so here's the first page of the file.
4: The lawsuit was against the Chronicle.
2: The case is Oliver W. Sipple, plaintiff, versus the Chronicle Publishing Company.
4: It was against the LA Times.
0: The Des Moines Register, the Chicago Sun-Times, the Denver Post, the Indianapolis Star, and the San Antonio Express.
2: Wow. Let's see. So this is the deposition of Oliver W. Sipple. Let's see.
0: So one of the arguments that the lawyers for the newspapers were making is that Oliver's sexuality was not actually private.
2: Lawyer, were there any people that you knew in San Francisco in, say, September 1975 who knew that you were homosexual? Sipple, yes. Lawyer, approximately how many people? Sipple, I have no idea. More than 10? Yes. More than 50? Yes. More than 100? Yes.
0: There were people in New York who knew he was gay. There were people in Dallas who knew he was gay. And it kind of, they settle in the, like, in the hundreds.
2: Did you tell anybody before September of 1975 that you were a homosexual? If I were asked, I am asking you. I don't know what you were asking.
0: And they make the argument, the newspaper's lawyers, that, hey, this was already somewhat public a fact.
4: But his personal business was his personal business.
2: I've never attempted to obtain publicity for the fact that I am gay or predominantly homosexual in my sexual orientation.
4: He was a private citizen.
2: I have made my home approximately 1,800 miles away from home of my parents and my family so that I could move somewhat freely in the gay community without the fact of my sexual orientation getting back to my parents and family. And it goes on.
0: But the newspapers made this other argument that was like, okay, whether or not you're living a double life, whether or not you wanted to or whether or not you had to, there's something here that's bigger than that, that's bigger than you.
4: Which was, he was a private citizen who thrust himself, as anybody would hope they would do. He went toward danger. And when he did, he also thrust himself into the public eye.
0: And a journalist, when you're in the public eye, you become something else entirely. You become a public figure.
5: Yesterday in San Francisco, a shot fired.
0: When that happened to Oliver,
4: he lost his right to privacy.
6: I'll make one more try on the gay thing.
0: And the newspapers argued when it came to Oliver's sexuality.
6: You don't want to change your mind, huh?
4: No. It was news at the time.
2: It is, was, and at all pertinent times has been my judgment that Mr. Sipple's activities in the gay community are highly significant and newsworthy for two important reasons. First,
5: on March 6th, Sergeant Leonard Matlovich disclosed that he was a homosexual.
0: So, like we said, when Daryl Lemke was writing that article about Oliver, you had this big story about the U.S. Air Force trying to kick this guy, Leonard Matlovich, out because he was gay. gay.
1: Would you like to meet him?
0: And Oliver has heard nothing from the president. The president later said that that had nothing to do with Oliver being gay, but to people at the time...
2: The suggestion that the president's expression of gratitude to Sipple might have been affected by rumors of Sipple's activities in the gay community...
0: That was news.
5: News Secretary Nesson was asked if that was the reason President Ford has not yet personally thanked him.
2: Second...
1: The lies, the innuendos...
2: Sipple's public display of heroism in saving the life of the president of the United States...
1: The

0: distortions, all gay people are child molesters.
1: Presented an image
2: that gay people are like everybody else, that they're heroes.
1: An image certainly contrary to the stereotype of persons associated with the gay community as weak and unheroic figures.
3: Which is to say, this is newsworthy, this is worth knowing, and it is something that the whole country wants to know, and the value of that is more than the value of, you know, this individual person's privacy.
4: Do they make it that explicitly? I mean, sort of putting it in terms of the public benefit outweighs the private privacy?
3: Yeah. So Oliver's case, it dragged on for 9 years. So from 1975 to 1984. But this is, I'm quoting the judgment. The record shows that the publications were not motivated by morbid and sensational prying into appellant's private life, but rather were prompted by legitimate political concerns, i.e. to dispel the false public opinion that gays were timid, weak, and unheroic figures, and to raise the equally important political question whether the president of the United States entertained a discriminatory attitude or bias against a minority group such as homosexuals. So the court tossed Oliver's case out. He lost. He didn't get a dime.
4: I mean, if you think about it, it is weird that a journalist can just take a person's most private details, and then if it feels relevant, like if they can make that argument, they just put it out there.
5: It is the like if we were to go silent because somebody says don't say that about me, then and the government backs him up.
4: But is if it's meaningful, then the person out of which the meaning is being pulled painfully has nothing to say about it? That's just weird to me.
5: It's really hard.
6: I mean, I was thinking about this, like, even sort of on the train coming over here.
3: Again, Daniel Lutzer.
6: And it's like, the thing that, like, makes journalism law so complicated and the things that make an invasion of privacy discussion so difficult is that, like, what makes something not an invasion of privacy is not that it's okay, it's that it's politically, you know, relevant. So, like, the fact that the private details of his life are politically relevant means that it's not an invasion of privacy. You know, it doesn't mean that it isn't rude or that it doesn't hurt. It means that it's an appropriate story to, you know, to publish.
3: But I do think, like, why should the journalists be the only ones to decide what is newsworthy? It's not like why is it that then journalists you just pick up a notepad and a pencil and all of a sudden you have so much more power to say what's sayable than anybody else?
6: Well, I mean, we have the sort of long tradition of that in the United States. I mean, like, that's like what the First Amendment is. I mean, I don't know. I mean, it's like, yeah, sure. Like, it's like, why do journalists get to decide that? Well, like, who would you rather have decide it? It's not a perfect system, but it's, you know, it kind of works.
7: So is Oliver just like this?
3: This is producer Tracy Hunt, who was in on the interview.
7: Somebody whose life is basically kind of sacrificed to the altar of the First Amendment in this, like, sad way?
6: Yes. Yeah.
4: Yeah, it feels like he was sacrificed from all sides, actually.
3: Yeah, it feels like there's this one kind of man in the middle, and then there are all these forces around him, these larger-than-life forces, like the White House, there's the gay movement, there's the freedom of the press, and all these people are sort of batting around all these enormous and important abstractions, and then in the middle of it, there's this guy that just is trampled by all of them.
4: And so what ends up happening to him in the end?
3: Well, apparently some people in the gay community during and after the lawsuit felt that he was trying to go back in the closet. So they sort of turned their backs on him. He was friends with Harvey Milk till the end. Like, when Harvey Milk was assassinated, Oliver Sipple went to his funeral. He did have one brother, George Sr., who stuck by him throughout, but his parents did not. And they never fully accepted the fact that he was gay. And when his mom died, it was so bad that Oliver Sipple's father didn't let him go to the funeral. And because he had so few people, I guess, at the end, and because there weren't you know, a lot of news articles about him, and because a lot of people in the gay community from that time have died because of the AIDS crisis, it was really hard to find out what happened to Oliver Sipple in those last 5 years of his life. And the only way we could was because when we were talking to Daniel Lutzer, he mentioned this interview that he did with this guy named Wayne Friday. He was a friend of Oliver's.
6: Wayne Friday was sort of like a pillar of the community in San Francisco, like a pillar of the gay community, and then also a sort of political figure. And he was a cop, and, you know, he sort of fingers in every pie kind of thing.
3: Wayne died last year, but Daniel still had the transcript of their conversation about Oliver Sipple's last days. And so,
8: yeah, if you need time to absorb it or just sort of think about it for a second, that's fine with me.
3: We found an actor, the very gifted Gordon Pinsent, and we had him read it for us.
9: Okay, let me have a go. I forget, was it 1975, the Sarah Jane Moore? Yeah, that I met him around 73. He was a swamper at a gay bar called the Cockpit. Swamper, they used to clean the bars at night. You know, they set the bar up for the next bartender in the morning. That's what he did. He did it at two or three different bars. He was always at the bars. I'd see him. We actually became friends because we discovered we were both from Michigan. Bill was a good guy. He was just an alcoholic. I mean, he'd get his disability check once a month, and he'd go down to one of the bars in the Tenderloin where he used to hang out. It was called Queen Mary's Pub. He'd go in there the day he got his check. Swear to God, he'd spend his whole check on everybody. And he'd get broke the rest of the month. He just couldn't control himself. And he was a little bit of a blowhard, you know. He'd get drunk and loud, and he'd get tossed out of bars. I used to drive him home. He had an apartment on Van Ness, had a little studio, maybe a one-bedroom on the first floor at about Turk. He'd be drunker than hell at the bar, and I'd drive him home, so I always knew where he lived. And after this thing with Ford, it really f***ed his mind up. Sipple was a broken guy after that. The whole thing worked him. The publicity of it all, and the fact that everyone knew he was a faggot, you know? He said to me a couple of times, I went to the Marine Corps and I got hurt, and now what am I known for? For being a faggot. And I'd say, no, you're not. You're known for saving the president's life. You won't be known for what you did in bed, for Christ's sake. But he would get drunk and he'd start bemoaning that. I'd sit there in the bar with him and I'd talk to him about it. Hey, man, it is what it is. But he was just down to nothing. This thing happened, and it overcame him. It was too much for him to handle. And I think he got to feeling sorry for himself and his family. Just many a night I would sit in the bar with Bill Sipple, and he'd cry on your shoulder, and you'd say, okay, Sipple, it's time to go home. And then I'd drive him home. I remember it was raining. It was pouring rain. Bruce called me at my office over at the DA's office and said, Wayne, will you do a well-being check on Sipple for me? And I said, why? And he said, nobody's seen the dude. He hasn't been around for a while. So we go out there together, and it was raining, and I'm ringing the bell. He doesn't answer. I noticed on his door there were these little stick-em things, post-its. And he had befriended this little old lady who lived next door. They kind of looked after each other. And she'd left all these notes. Bill, call me. I can't get a hold of you. So I rang the manager's bell. And it was a little Filipino guy. I showed him my badge and I said, you got to let me in. And so he did. And the door opened and I knew what was going on. It's the smell. It's the smell you never forget. It's a sickening, sweet smell. Bill was sitting in the chair. He was bloated. He was bloated out real big. He had a bottle of Jack Daniels sitting there. And the television was still on. The coroner told me he'd been dead about 10 days, as near as I could figure. God, I didn't know he was only 47.

0: I thought he was older than that. Anyway, I got the guy to open the door for me. And the minute he did, I said, close it. And then I had to stand there and wait for the coroner. I remember it was over here at the Campbell Funeral Home on Market Street. And then we buried him out in Golden Gate National Cemetery in San Bruno. And I remember it was very small. The casket wasn't open. The funeral was just, I mean, there were more media there than anything else, but I'd seen him buy drinks for more people than were at that funeral. He could have been buried in Arlington if they'd made an issue out of it. I mean, there he was, this national icon, a gay whatever, and there were just a few people out there for the funeral.
1: I believe in human life, and I think that this country stands for human values, including life and freedom. I'm first and foremost a human being who enjoys and respects life. I feel that I feel that a person's worth is determined by how he or she responds to the world in which they live, not on how or what or with whom a private life is shared. These are my words and they're my feelings. This is all I have to say on this subject. Thank you very much, ladies and gentlemen.

0: Hey, 2026, let's hear a few extra notes to end on, because a few of the people in this story have passed away since we first released the episode. Daryl Lemke, the longtime LA Times reporter, died in 2020 at the age of 98. Our actor Gordon Pinsent, who read Wayne Friday's transcript at the end, he also passed away at the age of 92 in 2023. And last year, Sarah Jane Moore, the woman who tried to assassinate Ford, died at a nursing facility in Tennessee. She was 95.
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4: Each month, I battle one clever listener of the Sunday Magazine and one familiar CBC voice in a battle of brain games. So join us and play along at home as we duke it out in another round of That's Puzzling.
5: From CBC News, The World This Hour, I'm Mike Miles. Despite ongoing peace talks and U.S. President Donald Trump's repeated claims a deal is close, open hostilities have again broken out in the Middle East. Israel bombing the suburbs of Beirut today in defiance of a U.S.-backed deal with Lebanon, and Iran responding by firing missiles at Israel. Mike Crawley has details.
6: The first of two waves of missiles Iran launched at Israel on Sunday night. Tehran's first such attack targeting Israel since April. The Israeli military said its defense systems intercepted the Iranian attack, which came in retaliation for Israeli missile strikes earlier Sunday in Lebanon. Israel hit what it called Hezbollah infrastructure in the southern suburbs of Beirut. Lebanon's state-run national news agency said two people were killed and 11 wounded. Iran's state-controlled television ran video of people chanting and burning what it called the enemy's flags in a city 400 kilometers northeast of Tehran. And with Iran's Revolutionary Guard Corps threatening further strikes on both Israeli and U.S. targets, the ceasefire appeared as fragile as it's been at any point in the 2 months since it was signed. Mike Crawley, CBC News, Washington.
5: And just minutes ago, Israel's Defense Force says it struck back, hitting targets in western and central Iran, while Iranian media are reporting the sounds of explosions have been heard in Tehran, Tabriz, and Isfahan. Ukraine's president was in London today for a meeting with the leaders of Britain, France, and Germany. He's appealing for more support as the Ukrainian and Russian drone war hits up. Dominic Valaitis explains.
7: Ukraine's President Volodymyr Zelensky arriving at 10 Downing Street on Sunday. Britain's leader Keir Starmer, France's Emmanuel Macron and Germany's Friedrich Merz said they support a proposal for direct talks between Zelensky and Russian President Vladimir Putin, something Putin has already rejected. The three European leaders also restated their backing for Ukraine, pledging to provide more weapons and extra advanced equipment. The leaders set out what they see as the basics for peace: a full ceasefire, no acceptance of land taken by force, strong security guarantees for Ukraine, and keeping Russian assets frozen until reparations are paid. Dominic Valaitis for CBC News, Bristol, England.
5: Meanwhile, support for Ukraine is expected to be a key item at the G7 leader summit in France. Prime Minister Mark Carney will be heading to Europe this week. Starting this month, Toronto apartment buildings will be required to display color-coded signs indicating how well they scored on maintenance inspections. But some landlords are saying the city's putting its resources in the wrong place. Daryl Chong is president of the Greater Toronto Apartment Association.
8: The city's diluting its efforts by sending inspectors to thousands of buildings that are scoring 96 when they should be focused, laser focused, on the bad operators.
5: Chong is concerned those signs will confuse tenants or stigmatize those living in poorly run buildings. Proponents of the new policy say it's the bad landlords that are meant to be stigmatized. The signs are set to go up June 15th. An earthquake in the Philippines has triggered a tsunami advisory for British Columbia, along with U.S. states along the Pacific coast. The quakes got a preliminary magnitude of 8.2. So far, though, no damage or injuries have been reported. And finally, in Madrid, the sound of the choir as Pope Leo helped lead an outdoor Sunday Mass before an audience of more than 1 million people. The Catholic leader is on a one-week-long trip to Spain. Leo also has a stop scheduled in Barcelona, and he'll visit the Canary Islands, where he's set to meet with migrants from West Africa. That is The World This Hour. For CBC News, I'm Mike Miles.
9: Now the weather forecast for Toronto, Hamilton, and Niagara. Clear skies overnight, a low of 15. Monday sees sun and a high of 27, humidex value of 30. A cloudy Monday night with chance of showers, a low of 16. In Peterborough and the Kawarthas, clear skies overnight with gusty winds at times, a low of 12. Monday is sunny, a high of 27, humidex value of 29 and a low of 11.
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4: Good evening, I'm Pia Chattopadhyay. This is an encore edition of the Sunday Magazine featuring the stories we first brought you Sunday morning. Canada's artificial intelligence strategy is here. First up, three real brains will process how well it positions us for the future. After that, from innovations like AI and social media, all the way back to mirrors and portraits, we'll chart how technology has long shaped our relationship with our own face. Also today, the FIFA World Cup kicks off in a handful of days, and the stakes couldn't be higher for gamblers. We'll explore the impact of sports betting on soccer and just about every other game that's played. And later on, there's no money on the line in this competition, just pride and ego, self-worth, you know, the little things. Yes, our monthly challenge, That's Puzzling, is back. So stick around to play along, because it all starts right now on the Sunday Magazine.

0: The plan promises artificial intelligence for all Canadians and a roadmap for how this country can compete in a world that is developing new technologies at breakneck speed. And to do so, the federal government has announced it is investing about $2 billion to make the plan that will impact everything from healthcare to the future of the job market work. But is this AI strategy the right plan? And how will it protect Canadian jobs and safety along the way? Benjamin Bergen is CEO of the Canadian Venture Capital and Private Equity Association. He is formerly the president of the Council of Canadian Innovators and was a member of the AI Strategy Task Force, which was made up of experts from industry, academia, and civil society to provide recommendations to the federal government. Michael Geist is a law professor at the University of Ottawa, and Paris Marks is a journalist and host of the podcast Tech Won't Save Us. Hi, everyone.
1: Hello.
2: Great to join you.
0: It's nice to have you all with us. Benjamin, let me begin with you. As I mentioned, you were involved in some of the consultations around this plan. What will be the long-term benefits of these government incentives for the industry?
3: So I think if you look at the actual strategy and what was outlined a couple of days ago, the real benefit that I think we're seeing right now is the government understands that actually ownership and scale are really critical for Canada. And what I, you know, more specifically mean by that is that by actually owning the technology firms that are creating solutions that Canadians end up using, ultimately we're able to generate wealth, prosperity, and increasingly we know sovereignty is tied to that. So from a sort of simplistic perspective, I think the positive side is that we're seeing an orientation really towards the right end goal, which is for Canadians to own more of the digital future that we're all going to be living in.
0: You mentioned the positive side. I imagine you have some negatives too. What are they from your perspective?
3: Well, look, I maybe leave that to the other two two panelists. Let's not have best be the enemy of the good here. There may be some challenges around thinking, you know, is it enough, money being allocated towards, the scaling up side of the strategy. But I'll probably let the other two panelists maybe dive into some more of the nitty gritty policy pieces or concerns around things like privacy and other areas. Okay. Having read Michael's piece recently.
0: Yeah, let's bring Michael in. Michael, when you look at this strategic plan, sort of overall, what stands out for you?
1: Well, in some ways, I don't think I'm quite as negative as Benjamin suggests. I mean, I think my view was that there was a fair amount that was good in here. I thought there were some really interesting policy choices. They focus on public AI, which I think actually does go directly to that notion of ensuring we've got greater competition beyond some of the larger players. I think the emphasis, and there is some emphasis on health data, it's part of where they're putting some of their money, I think makes a lot of sense. I think Canada has some real potential there. But it feels in some ways to me like a version one of a strategy, and the policy side, or at least the hard policy choices around things like privacy, around some of the online harms or safety related issues, much of those details are still to come. And so in some ways we almost wait for a version 2.0 that might address with some greater specificity what the government has in mind.
0: Can I just pick up on something you said there, Michael? This is about health data, because I found it interesting the setting where the Prime Minister and the Minister in charge, Evan Solomon, made this announcement. It took place at a hospital here in Toronto. What does that setting tell us about Carney's approach to this? What's the message? There's always a message in the setting. What's the message here?
1: Oh, there was. And I think it is, in fact, that the government sees a real opportunity there. You know, we've got obviously a public health system with health data on 40 million people. That doesn't mean we're handing it over to large companies, but to the extent to which we can pick up on that notion of leveraging the data for ourselves and becoming leaders here, there are both economic opportunities and I think terrifically exciting opportunities from a true health perspective. And so in a world where there is, of course, some amount of criticism about AI, health in some ways represents one of the use cases that I think fits best for those that CAI is a tremendous opportunity for the future.
0: Okay, Paris, come on into the conversation. I think it's probably fair to say you're critical, or you make critique of the tech industry, especially when it comes to AI. So where did the government not do well or fail in this roadmap for the future of AI in our country?
2: Yeah, to me, it really sounds like a strategy that is trying to promote the industry's perspective on AI to Canadians, right? And you see that in the framing of their big piece on AI literacy, right? This notion that, you know, we're seeing these polls out of, say, Angus Reid, for example, that suggest 68% of Canadians do not want to see big data centers near their communities and want to see heavy regulation of AI, even if it slows development. And the government is kind of wading in there and essentially saying, you know, the issue is just that you don't understand AI, and now we need to spend a ton of public money to give you AI and to teach you how to use AI, and then you will see it's all well and good. And I'm not sure that's exactly where Canadians are, and that is really the problem with where they stand. And so, you know, it's an interesting strategy to see them start to lay out an idea of how they might approach the regulatory side of what they're doing with AI. But even again, I would say that is really lacking when we see, you know, the growing body of evidence and reporting on the issues that are coming up with this technology.
0: So when you heard Minister Solomon say about the AI strategy, here's what he said, quote, "It's not about being a cheerleader. It's not about throwing pitchforks either. It's about building a transparent, practical plan." Paris, you thought what?
2: I didn't exactly buy it. I think that we've seen a lot of cheerleading from this government when it comes to AI, right? And, you know, you mentioned the fact that they were at the hospital in Toronto to make this announcement. And it's kind of ironic to me that they did that, because just, I believe it was last month, we had the report from the Ontario Auditor General about how these AI scribes, you know, these AI tools to transcribe appointments were inserting inaccurate drug information, were hallucinating parts of the kind of conversations that doctors were having with their patients, and were wrong in like a really high percentage of cases. And so the existing implementations we're already seeing of this technology in the public sector are already having significant problems.
0: So one of the challenges, Michael, is as Paris laid out there, Canadians aren't like kind of vibe-wise into AI, at least not this, but they have lots of questions, lots of ignorance, lots of just where is this all going? And so one of the key things for a government to do is to be transparent about what its plan is. Is the minister being transparent about how transparent this strategy plan is?
1: Well, I mean, I think they've laid out, you know, in broad strokes what they have in mind. And on certain areas, there are obviously greater specifics, especially on some of the spending side. And I thought they were fairly detailed when it came to things like training and literacy, where we do have relatively high AI adoption amongst consumers. It's the business side where we haven't seen as significant adoption, which actually is an interesting disconnect a little bit between polls that suggest Canadians are deeply skeptical, but they're active users of AI at pretty high rates. But from a full transparency side, to me, this was a missed opportunity in terms of transparency of AI rather than transparency of their plans, because to me, that's basic table stakes, better understanding what goes into these large language models, how the algorithms are working, what their policies are when they're dealing with some of the harms that may arise. That's, to me, that would form the basis of what could have been, for example, an AI Transparency Act. And the government talks about transparency, and certainly it's moving in that direction, but it doesn't sort of move towards some of the specifics that I thought they might have. And I think in some ways was a missed opportunity, because that struck me as a relatively easy one to address many of the kinds of issues that have arisen in the space.
0: Hmm. Ben, so, go ahead.
3: Yep. Sorry. No.
0: I was coming to you anyways to ask you about what you think of what you just heard. So you go ahead.
3: Yeah. So I think, you know, policy cohesion is extremely obviously important for Canada. And I think both points brought on by Michael and Paris are valid. I think one of the challenges, though, that we have in this country, and that I think we're actually running into right now, is that it turns out domestic policy is now actually trade policy. And obviously with CUSMA being renegotiated or reviewed, however you want to frame it, we're actually running into now the consequences of the fact that we as Canadians have not been owners of the technology that we're using. Now, to be clear, I'm not for autarky and thinking that, you know, Canadians can only use Canadian technology. But because we don't have any sort of large players that are able to actually buttress or build up our capacity, we've actually find ourselves in an extremely vulnerable place where it turns out the domestic policies that we even want to implement get rebuffed in trade policy. So, you know, I would bring up things like the digital service tax, the Online Streaming Act of, you know, 15% content, or the Online News Act. all policies right now, which are being challenged in the CUSMA renegotiation. And so if we take sort of the 10,000 foot perspective, I think the argument that I would really want to put out there is that unless we are actually owners of certain aspects of the technology that we as Canadians use, the types of

0: transparency, the types of public policy that both Michael and Paris are bringing forward, which are critical, ultimately can be undermined at any trade agreement that occurs. And so the view that I think that's so positive about this document, and no, it's not perfect as a strategy, and yes, it could be strategy 1.0, is that at least it's reframing the argument that we as Canadians have to own and control aspects of our digital universe, which is obviously AI. And if we don't have that at its framework, we're going to find ourselves in an increasingly more and more vulnerable place. And so I think that this strategy lays out some clear ways that we can actually create scale of firms. So things like, you know, actually procuring Canadian technology. Michael might remember Canada's digital charter back in 2018 and 2019 that was announced by Minister Navdeep Bains. None of it talked about Canadians actually owning and controlling the universe with which they interact. And so that's where I ultimately see the positive piece. I don't think the comments from, you know, the two other panelists are negated. But at the end of the day, if you don't have ownership, you can't set the regulatory frameworks in order to protect Canadians.
1: Michael, let's talk more about that digital sovereignty piece. From your perspective, how well does this new plan protect Canadians from foreign companies, foreign governments messing with this country's AI systems? We've seen, I mean, everyone's seen now the concerns about big tech and our government trying to legislate late it, and it's not going so well. So how well does this plan protect us?
2: Well, I don't think it's gone well, not because of trade agreements, but because, frankly, it's been bad policy. And we had previously policies that were basically premised not on trying to constrain or put guardrails around certain kinds of behavior, but rather actually to permit much of that activity, but make them pay for it. It was all about making web giants pay. And with some of those rules, they've run afoul of some of our own trade obligations that we agreed to years ago. The challenge that we face with sovereignty is that ownership doesn't address the issue, respectfully. The reality is you can have all the cloud centers based in Canada that you like, but so long as the entities that own it have operations in the United States such that they're subject to U.S. jurisdiction or, quite frankly, jurisdiction of any other country, those countries are going to be able to assert jurisdiction over, for example, our data. There is no guarantees of sovereignty. And we should be clear, we do precisely the same thing. We've had Canadian courts assert jurisdiction over French data based on the fact that a French cloud provider had activities and services here in Canada. So globally, what we see taking place is countries say that location and ownership isn't enough. This, at the end of the day, if sovereignty is a legal concept, then you need to think about, well, what are the legal rules that you put into place to address some of the kinds of concerns that tend to arise?
1: What would those look like?
2: Well, that to me is fundamentally about, if we're talking about, let's say, the data piece, that's fundamentally about privacy. What you need to put into place are strong privacy rules that amount to what's known as a blocking statute, something that a foreign court will be more likely to take into account if there is an effort to access that data, Canadian data held in Canada, potentially by a Canadian company, but as long as it's got those U.S. assets, U.S. court says you're still subject to my jurisdiction. A blocking statute at least puts you in the game to be able to counter that. Think, for example, of Swiss banking laws as an example. But our privacy laws are woefully out of date. They're more than 25 years since they were last enacted and don't come close to meeting that kind of standard. So if you had a foreign court presented with an argument saying, well, don't require the disclosure, it runs contrary to Canadian privacy law, the court naturally is going to say, well, what are the consequences? And the answer is not much. Mm-hmm. And they're most likely to issue the order that someone's seeking to gain access to that data.
1: So Paris, where do you fit on this digital sovereignty notion of us not only having to have it, but it actually having to be effective? Like, what guardrails do we need?
3: Yeah, I feel like I'm between Ben and Michael on this one. I'm a big advocate of digital sovereignty, and I think the government needs to be doing a lot more to make sure that more of our tech capacity is actually within Canada, and that we're building that up. Maybe my question is whether this AI strategy is actually the right way to go about it, right? To me, I feel like as I was kind of reading the strategy and looking over it, I was worried that we were potentially kind of sovereignty washing some of the issues with generative AI as it currently stands, right? And even within the strategy, there's still going to be a big role for, say, the US tech companies and the US generative AI companies within this AI strategy. Sure, they're trying to

0: do more with Canadian companies. And we're seeing that with data centers and, you know, their investment in AI companies as well. But, you know, there are a lot of issues with that technology, right? You know, coming from the implementations in the public sector to the things that the government outlined when it comes to privacy or the creation of deep fakes, but also the things that they didn't mention, right? Which is ACTRA has come out, you know, the kind of actors union, and talked about how there's nothing in there about copyright, which is a big problem because these AI companies, you know, took a load of copyrighted material without paying for it in order to train their models. But then, of course, you know, the broader potential social harms that we're seeing, right, with the way that people are using these technologies, the potential impact on cognition, you know, a broader range of harms that the government is not addressing in this. And so my question when it comes to sovereignty is more about, okay, yes, we should be doing more, you know, domestically, but does that mean that we should be adopting the same, you know, kind of orientation or perspective as Silicon Valley in developing the types of technologies that we are? Or should we be questioning whether these are actually the right technologies for Canadians, are delivering the benefits to Canadians that we would expect? Or should we be looking at doing tech development in a different way, again, with more public funding, you know, more of a public orientation than what we would traditionally see in this model? And the final thing I would say on that is it's kind of ironic that the strategy came out this week when in the past 2 weeks, we've had a number of stories about companies, you know, particularly in the US, actually pulling back on their AI spending and being worried that they're spending too much on AI because they are not seeing the returns that that you would expect from all of that spending.
1: Okay. I don't have a lot of time with the three of you, but I want to introduce one more aspect to this plan into our conversation. And this has to do with jobs. So Benjamin, the government has said, you know, the plan will create up to 250,000 new jobs through AI adoption by 2031. This is a big concern for all Canadians, no matter what work they do. Is AI going to take over my job? Am I going to have a job? What's my job going to look like? So it's nice, the 250,000 new jobs through AI adoption, but are these front-end jobs? In other words, when you build a pipeline, most of the jobs are on the front end, but to run a pipeline doesn't take as many people. What are these kinds of jobs that this is going to create?
2: Yeah, so I think the way that I would sort of position this is that, you know, we as a country have often been really focused on sort of national job strategies and not around wealth and prosperity creation. And sort of the example that I will give you is really around, let's say, an area like auto in southwestern Ontario, where governments have often committed, you know, hundreds of millions, you know, billions of dollars towards the auto sector for a job strategy towards companies like Toyota or other firms. And at the end of the day, those jobs are not actually secure because they're based off of the support of foreign multinationals. And so where I think this strategy gets elements of this more correct is that it's putting Canadian ownership at the center of the strategy on scaling. And so the jobs that are being created by hopefully Canadian headquartered companies. And when you look at economic data, when you look at how often, you know, layoffs or firings or efficiencies are often created, it's often outside of the hub country. And so for us, the way that we're looking at the ability to scale, I think the types of jobs that are going to be created, hopefully A, have, you know, more stickiness in terms of how they're being landed, and B, being higher up levels of things like you know, management and senior roles where decisions are actually being made in Canada by these firms. And so ultimately, you know, if as William Blake would say, execution is the chariot of genius, and we arrive at good execution, then the goal will be for, you know, more senior, more high paying jobs that are actually headquartered here in Canada.
1: Okay, Michael, I'll give you the last word. How should Canadian workers be looking at this plan?
3: Well, I think they should recognize that this is coming whether we want it or not. And I think it's better to have an engaged in government than not on these issues. We have some choices. We have the ability, I think, to set some of the frameworks that will hopefully position us for a leadership position longer term. But the government's guessing in terms of what the ultimate economic impact is going to be. It is basically trying to say, hey, we're going to put some dollars in to try to position us as a leader, and we're going to develop the policies to try to create frameworks that put us there. Whether they've done that or not, as I suggest, I think there's elements there that I think that are moving us in the right direction, but there's still too much, or at least a lot, to be determined.
1: We will leave it there for now. No doubt we'll be talking again in the future. Thank you to all three of you.
3: Thanks for having us.
1: Benjamin Bergen is CEO of the Canadian Venture Capital and Private Equity Association. Michael Geist is a law professor at the University of Ottawa. And Paris Marks is a journalist and host of the podcast Tech Won't Save Us.

0: I'm Pia Chattopadhyay. You're listening to The Sunday Magazine on CBC Radio and streaming live on the CBC News app. You can also listen on demand via CBC Listen or wherever you get your podcasts. So many of you have likely heard about the term looks maxing, the idea that you can optimize how attractive you are with different tools. Some things are mild, skincare and fitness. Others more intrusive, like surgery or drugs. And then there's the extreme, like hitting your face with a hammer. It may sound like a wild new frontier in self-improvement, but Faye-bound Alberti says looks maxing is just the latest way that technology is reshaping our relationship with our faces and therefore with ourselves. Faye's a historian and founder of the Center for Technology and the Body at King's College London. She has a new book out. It is called The Face, A Cultural History. Faye, it's so nice to see your face.
1: Hello, lovely to see you too.
0: It's weird, huh? We always are seeing each other's faces so much these days. We spend so much time now with mirrors and screens everywhere doing that. And I think there's exceptions to this, but they're very small, that while we're looking at our faces, whether that be in screens or mirrors, we're also critiquing them. Why are we humans so focused on our imperfections?
1: Yeah, I think most of us do critique our own faces, and it's because the face has come to mean so much about ourselves. We use the face as a shorthand for everything about a person: their age, their gender, their ethnicity, you know, what kind of background they have, how rich they are, how much they take care of themselves, but also these kind of much older problematic ideas about physiognomy. So we think we can tell whether a person is moral or reliable or trustworthy. And these ideas date all the way back to the classical world, but were you know, refound in the Renaissance, refound by the Victorians. And now they still find their way into job recruitment and criminal sentencing, even though they have no basis in fact. So I think it's kind of inevitable that in that context, combined with, as you say, faces being everywhere in the digital age, and this post-1950s drive towards looking a certain way, it's really inevitable that we all look at ourselves and find ourselves wanting.
0: So as you say, this relationship with our face dates back to Victorian times, hundreds of years before that even. Historically, obviously, that's a large range of time, but what has the face meant to humans?
1: My argument in The Face is that actually it's only really been identified with an individual person. So an individual face being an individual person, that's really modern. So it's only really been post-Renaissance in terms of thinking about individuality, and unbelievably, since the First World War, in thinking about your passport has to have a face in that says who you are. Historically, it's meant all kinds of things that are about emotional reading and reading of hierarchies and reading of race and ethnicity. But the exact meanings that we have depend on a range of other things to do with society and politics and economics. And they're not actually anything to do with the face itself, but the meanings we put on it.
0: And so you use this term facehood, and I want you to just tell us what that is and how it is different from this idea of selfhood.
1: Yeah, so I use the word facehood to describe the process by which historically the face has become such a symbol of who we are. And this is a process that starts in the Renaissance with the development of individualized portraiture that we see carry on all through history from 18th century, when we suddenly care about our appearance a lot more. And it's inevitable because society is urbanized. We see many more people than ever before. We have to make judgments quite quickly based on strangers. And so increasingly, we now live in an age of facehood where it is taken for granted that our faces are our identity, where it could have been anything else. I mean, there was a period in the Victorian time where people were talking about using gait, you know, the way that we move, the way that we walk, or perhaps measuring the length of our forearm, even fingerprinting. even fingerprinting became a viable alternative for the colonies. So I think the most important thing is it was about being able to know who a person was really quickly by looking at them, and then that same process being used to define what kind of person they were. So, you know, especially in terms of

0: racialized ideas about what constitutes hierarchies of people. The Victorians cared about classifying people and things and parts of nature more than anything else. And so we're still living in that kind of post-Victorian age.
1: Can we go back even further to talk about one of the most rudimentary kind of technologies that changed our relationship with space? This is the mirror. You know, I was speaking to classicist Mary Beard a couple of weeks ago on the show, and she was talking about, you know, sort of the advent of the mirror. People used to look at their faces in the pond, so they didn't really even have a sense of what they look like. And the mirror changed everything. So from your research, from your expertise, how big of a deal was the advent of the mirror and how people perceive themselves literally and figuratively?
0: I think it's fundamental, because if you think about the fact that for most of history, nobody saw their own faces, you would have had a very different way of being in the world. It's like now when we're on Zoom, there's a temptation often to look at ourselves and check ourselves out. That's not how we engage with people in the real world, is it? We're not really looking at ourselves. And it's only really from late 16th, early 17th century that mirrors started to be beyond the grasp of anybody except the wealthy. Of course, the ancient Egyptians used obsidian mirrors, and there were mirrors for the real elite. With the 18th century, that's when you see the major take-up of mirrors, because you have cosmetics being used extensively for the first time, people caring about fashion, tweaking their eyebrows, doing their lipstick. You know, both genders cared about appearance in a new way. And then in the 19th century, we have the mass industrialized production of mirrors, so they became accessible for the first time. And really, we've not stopped, because everything is a mirror nowadays. We are surrounded by mirrors. You know, the camera is a form of mirror, sort of fixed mirror. Social media is a mirror of society. They are everywhere. And I think that that constant form of self-scrutiny, of looking at how we look and comparing ourselves to others, I mean, that has, I think, fundamentally changed who we are as people, as well as the way we interact with other people.
1: Okay, so that's how we've come to historically understand our face. The question now is, what are the historical roots behind us trying to change our faces? How did that emerge?
0: It's always been the case that nobles and elite would have adorned themselves in particular ways. But cosmetics as we know them and changing our faces only really came about from the 18th century. And the widespread use of cosmetics is increasingly very modern. And the ways in which you look at young people now, like really young people learning how to contour and shape their faces and radically transform their face, it made me laugh, because I was thinking about my daughter, who was doing this from about 15 years old. And I think when I was 15 years old, I was just hanging out in pharmacies using whatever kind of bright purple eyeshadow that was available. People are much more skilled at cosmetics from an early age, but it's partly because of this constant reflecting mirror of social media. And of course, when it comes to more permanent changes, they lie in the post-1950s expansion of cosmetic surgery and the emergence of things like the cinema, where you see these huge faces for the first time looking perfect. Like, it's Marilyn Monroe's birthday. What if she would have been 100 on the 1st of June? And you imagine those kind of, for the first time, seeing that beautiful face, the sort of emotional lips, and all of the ways in which the perfection of beauty was commodified by Hollywood suddenly became accessible to people, because there was an expansion in cosmetic surgery as part of reconstructive surgery after the wars. And suddenly, from the 1950s, you have highly skilled reconstructive surgeons who can transform a person's face in the same way they used to save a face that had been obliterated by a shotgun. Now they could transform a face and make somebody look like Marilyn Monroe. So you have all these skills available, and increasingly a consumer culture that's saying you'll be really happy if you look this way. And as a sort of development of the mind sciences that identifies things like self-esteem as being linked to appearance. So there becomes a kind of logic that we can make this change. Everybody must want this change, and you'll feel better if you do.
1: Let's talk more about that, because social media, I mean, has been around for a number of years now, but really sort of collectively our usage of it and our use of things like Zoom, that's how you and I are seeing each other today, really was accelerated during the pandemic when we were all cooped up in our houses, not allowed to go out, so on and so forth. Tell me more about that beyond what I've just said, that how much of an accelerator was the pandemic in terms of our obsession of how we look?
0: Yeah, I think it was very important for a number of reasons. And of course, although we've had social media now for longer, it's only really 2010 onwards with Instagram that you get the visible social media. So it's all about, and it's all literally like Zoom is, just all about this. And

0: reference to the rest of our bodies. In the pandemic, there was two things really. One was that we all wore masks, so we couldn't see our faces. And interestingly, people who have visible facial difference or, you know, technically disfigured, they talked about the liberation of being able to wander around. They weren't stared at because people just talked to them like normal people. But then, of course, what happens is when it snaps back, there's that kind of realization that actually we all really care what people look like and all of the anxiety that goes along with that. But what's important here is that the emergence of things like Zoom and Teams for these online meetings really focused attention on our face in a way that hadn't been, you know, the case in work settings or, you know, play settings before that. And the more we look at ourselves online, of course, the more we pick on the things that are wrong with us or we perceive to be wrong with us. I have a good friend who during Zoom said, "Oh my God, I suddenly realized how big my nose was." She does not have a big nose, but in the context of this small screen, all she could think about was her nose.
1: You describe a phenomenon called Zoom dysmorphia that developed during the pandemic. What exactly is that?
0: Yeah, so this is where people get fixated that there's something wrong about their face in particular, like their nose is too big or their chin is too chubby, or it's a very particular real thing. And so it gave rise post-pandemic, as soon as people could get to have cosmetic surgery, you know, many of them signed up. And so it's a recognised trend, as is a sort of recognised trend that is, we're seeing, you started off by talking about looks maxing, which is this desire to make ourselves the best we can look, because it's not just an option available to us, it's an expectation available to us. It's something that we know we have to look good to get ahead, and all of that sort of language that we very much take for granted. And what strikes me is that often young men who do not have the resources to have fillers done or have a chin tuck or a chin implant, it's all about big chins, you know, masculinity and virility. I mean, those kids, you can see why they end up spending much too much time on their own in bedrooms, disconnected, lacking that sense of community. So I do feel that to a large degree, the current rise, it's a staggering rise of cosmetic surgery rates post-pandemic in particular, reflects some sort of social disconnect, some sort of sense that we're all looking for love and acceptance and community that we're not finding in order for that to happen. Because the reality is that when people have intervention after intervention, it does not make them happier, which isn't a judgment about people who have the surgery or those doing the surgery. It's a recognition that usually the kind of the Zoom dysmorphia or the kind of the thing that we're really concerned about isn't the true thing that's at the heart of our unhappiness.
1: Hmm. If you're just joining us, I'm Pia Chattopadhyay, and I'm speaking with historian Faye Bound-Alberti about how technology has shaped our relationship with our own faces over time and the new ways that's all playing out today. You know, there are people listening saying, well, I would never do that. And I don't spend my time on social media. And I'm not influenced by the latest influencer because I'm not involved in that world or whatever Kim Kardashian or her sisters do. So they think they like live in this world outside of this influence culture. What do you say to them?
0: Well, I think it's very easy to look at what other people do, particularly young people, in terms of the looks maxing culture and think, oh, that's very strange, I'd never do it. But we do look at celebrity magazines and think, oh, you know, Demi Moore, oh, is she looking older? Oh, is she looking younger? And maybe I should do that. And I think by inhabiting this society, whether or not we would choose cosmetic surgery, we are still part of this process by which we make judgments about people based on what we look like. And there's a drive towards youthification and an obsession with looking young that affects us all, I think. Those of us who have resting bitch face and are very aware of that as we get older recognise that we are treated by people in a particular way based on how we look like. And if I am often very aware of, you know, the sort of ageing signs in the mirror, even when I am not somebody that would go for a facelift like Kris Jenner, even if I could afford it with $50,000 or whatever that was. The fact is that we're all kind of to some degree influenced by that sense of, do we measure up? And if people aren't, then I want to know the secret. Let me know it, because I think it's really hard not to be.
1: Want to make a note, your RBF is just fine. You don't have one. I'm looking at you. I'm here to tell our listeners who can't see you. And you have a lovely, lovely smile. So there you go.
0: Thank you.
1: Okay, but here's the thing, Faye, predating all this modern technology and computers stuff. If I went out into the world, which I did, and I ran into you and you said, oh, you look great. You've got great lipstick on. Oh, your eyes look great. I would mentally take note and try to

0: terms of our relationships with others, our desire to succeed in the world, all of it, there would be an element of self-consciousness based on how we're coming across. Now, though, more than ever before, there is a fixation on the physical ways that we measure up. And I think that that is something that is, it's both new and I think it's illuminating in terms of broader issues such as loneliness and mental health and the other signs of kind of disaffection or discomfort or even disease that we find at this level of a sort of post-industrial society where we're constantly looking for the new thing or to acquire or buy something that might make us feel better when there's something wrong with structures and systems.
1: Okay, so it's not just about measuring up, though. It's about measuring. And what I mean by that is you mentioned having a passport photo, which we've had for a long time. But now I use my face to unlock my phone, to verify that I'm not a bot when I'm going to buy tickets or something like that. When I cross borders, you know, they're taking photos of me at the customs booth there. To what extent have those uses of technology just an identifiers of who we are? How has that changed how we think of ourselves?
0: Yeah, I think, well, it has massively changed. I mean, the implementation post the first passports that had that very particular image of the face, because prior to that, people might have had a photograph, but it would be them, you know, at a piano gathering or with dinner with friends or much more about the person. This reduction of personhood to a small part of their body became automatically used and rolled out, especially actually since 9/11 terror attacks in London, in the US, sorry, as a way of knowing who people are and knowing who the enemy was. It's a language of inclusion and exclusion that forms part of this broader history of measuring the face. And I think why this matters is that we are so used to just giving away face data as part of who we are. We do it all the time. I notice young people in particular, they want to look exactly as they would have looked as a 17th century wench, or here's how I would have looked if I was a soldier. And they just do it without thinking. And our data is constantly being collected. And the problem, of course, with all of this emphasis on facial data is that we know that we make mistakes. If you think about the way that facial recognition systems have been rolled out, we know that that is predicated against women and against people of colour. So we have many errors in who's arrested and who's accused of crimes based on misleading facial recognition system technologies. And yet that is just being rolled out through police forces in the UK. And with very little thought of the legislation or the regulation around that. And I think that's part of just our relaxation into the kind of normalisation of the idea that the face is the person, it can't make mistakes, it's necessary. I do wonder what is going to happen to all of that data. And we end up with data sets that nobody controls who owns it. Nobody controls what's done with that data. It's collected without even noticing. I think there are some genuine privacy issues here.
1: The new frontier, of course, is AI. We were talking about AI earlier on our show as Canada unveils its new strategy. I can turn myself into a wench or a soldier simply by using AI. You are deeply concerned about the impact of AI as it pertains to our faces. So walk me through that.
0: Well, what I'm concerned about is the ways in which there are errors in sentencing and errors in justice and errors in organising people based on the presumption that we are reducible to our faces. I think it's fascinating that what we are seeing are a range of technologies that are offsetting that. So we have technologies now where people are using cosmetics to kind of resist. There's something called Dazzle, which is, you know, cosmetics and increasingly app technologies that are designed to deflect facial recognition technologies. So every time there is an advance in one form of technology, there is an advance on another. There's a sort of push and pull. And I find this very interesting too, not just in thinking about where we will end up with facial recognition technologies or deep fakes or any of these kind of like quite threatening modes of representation to actually who we are as human beings. Every time there's a backlash, in terms of if you think about the ways in which the desire to have a thin body was met with a backlash and the desire to celebrate fatness. We're having the same thing in the representation of the face as a kind of set of lines and proportions that can be captured. I'm kind of curious where this is going to go in terms of AI, because although on the one hand, we have people going with AI to their surgeons, their cosmetic surgeons, and say, make me look like this. And on the other hand, you have people increasingly resisting this by saying, well, I'm not going to use filters. I'm going to look.

0: I'm going to look how I look. And there's this, I think, a really healthy desire to just look unfiltered and raw. And there's a kind of a collective uglification, which is just saying, no, I'm not doing it. And it's highlighting something, I think, much more kind of human and individualistic. And that back and forth is part and parcel of how technologies are always utilized in culture. It's just that we're seeing it in live action as it happens with these facial recognition technologies, just because the speed of change is so fast.
1: If I'm hearing you correctly, your advice is the next time I or anyone else, except for these exceptions that we mentioned at the very beginning, that most of us who don't like our faces in some way or another. So the next time I'm on Zoom with you or anyone else, look in a mirror, look at my photo. Your reminder to us is?
0: I think it's to be kind to ourselves, because I'm quite fortunate, I think, because I have prosopagnosia, which is for face blindness. And what that means is I don't actually remember faces. I remember people, but I remember them in a different way. I remember them because of their voice, because of the way that they move, because of their hair, whole range of different things. So I never really think about the face in the same way. So that is actually quite liberating, because it means that I've never judged or worried about my face, except that I could tell it's getting older. Now I'm starting to see it. But I think there's also, I think, having spent a lot of time with people who've had really serious facial injuries, and, you know, I've wandered around wards with people who have no faces at all, what I would say is that it takes a second of perhaps shock, and then you move beyond that and you see the person. And so much of our focus on human interaction at the moment, particularly through the digital world or the mirror or the screen, is thinking about ourselves as a face first and foremost. Whereas once that's worn off, it's the person that we're interested in. It's how somebody laughs. It's how they move. It's the whole being. And I think it's really important for us to remember that actually nobody really scrutinizes ourselves the way that we do. And if they do, we shouldn't be friends with them anyway. Just be nicer to ourselves.
1: Fair enough, fair enough. It has been really fascinating to listen to you, and I appreciate you so much making time for us. Thanks, Faye.
0: Thank you. It's been a real pleasure.
1: Faye Vound-Alberti is a historian and founder of the Centre for Technology and the Body at King's College London. Her new book is called The Face, A Cultural History.

0: From his 2023 album, Something to Give Each Other, that's Troy Sivan with One of Your Girls. I'm Pia Chattopadhyay. 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The biggest sporting event in the world kicks off on Thursday. And for the first time ever, Canada is one of the host countries of the FIFA World Cup with games in both Toronto and Vancouver. Now, here's one sure bet about this tournament. It is well on its way to shattering records and become the biggest gambling event in history. Sociologist and author Dara McGee has a new book out. It is called Imitation Games, How Gambling Hijacks Sports. Dara, good morning. It's nice to have you here in our studio.
1: Good morning. It's a pleasure to be here.
0: So this World Cup is going to be an enormous gambling event. Give us a sense of the scale we're talking about.
1: Yeah, it's on a scale that we've not even seen with the World Cup before, in the sense that this is expanded. So it's expanded to 104 matches. We're no longer talking even about a 3-week, 1-month kind of window. We're talking about 6 weeks. Yes. And so more than ever, the World Cup is the biggest football festival going, and the gambling firms know that. You know, this is 6 weeks of, some days have 4 games, so you're going unbroken kind of from, you know, midday onwards right through into the evening. And so it's a dream for gambling firms.
0: And is the fact that this is being held in North America adding to the enormity of the gambling? Because we have a growing, thriving, robust sports betting market here.
1: Yeah, absolutely. And that is, when I say that this will shatter records, that factors into this. You know, never before have we had the US and Canada where sports betting is legalized and grown at the rate that it is. And that guarantees absolutely record revenues and adds a different dimension to all this. You know, gambling will be visible in public space here in Canada and across the US in a way that it just never was before. So it adds to it for sure.
0: Okay, so you placed your first sports bet when you were 18. This is back in 2002, to date you there.
1: Thank you.
0: It's a Saturday morning when you do this. What happened? Like, what are the circumstances of you placing that first bet?
1: Yeah, I lay out early on in the book really kind of what the analog age looks like for an 18-year-old at the time, you know, and that's, you know, studying kind of form in the morning, getting on your bike and having to actually go to a physical space. For me, that was leaving the farm, cycling 5 kilometers into the local village to a bookmaker that knew my family. And hence kind of had some degree of human connection. Yes, I had physical currency in my pocket, a fiver. I walked into the betting shop and I had to kind of interact with another human being. Yes, and hand over my fiver and place a bet basically that was on kind of the outcome of a series of games. And so there was an element of modernity to what I was doing. In the UK, it's known as an accumulator, or in Ireland. And so basically that is a series of bets across the weekend's games. But that was drawn out across a weekend. It was still on the outcome of games. And then I'd jump back on my bike, cycle the 5 kilometres home. And so there was this kind of discontinuous dimension to it all, in the sense that I wasn't kind of locked in. There was nothing particularly immersive about it. Yes, spatially and temporally, I was kind of separated from the gambling and went back to the business of fandom for the rest of the weekend.
0: I mean, the other thing that stands out for me when you're telling that story is that you had to put more effort into it. In other words, you had to get on your bike and pedal down to the local shopkeeper, say hello to him, make some conversation, and then place a bet. Now you just got to sit in front of your computer.
1: Yeah, absolutely. What you're referring to there is friction. Yes, a kind of a degree of friction that we don't have any longer. Yeah, you know, when I talk about what the industry has become, that's exactly what I'm getting at, is this vast technological revolution that is profoundly altered what it means to bet on sports. And of course, you know, what I'm referring to there is something that's much more immersive, something that is virtually on the road in, frictionless. Mm. Yes, it's available 24/7. It's generally in your pocket. And, you know, that's before even talking about kind of the expansion of sports betting markets, you know, which has happened at the same time.
0: All right. We'll need to put this conversation on hold to take a break for the CBC News. I'm Pia Chattopadhyay. The Sunday Magazine's back in 6 minutes.

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4: From CBC News, The World This Hour, I'm Mike Miles. International leaders are urging calm in the Middle East after Iran launched a wave of missiles at Israel. Those air raid sirens in Haifa Sunday. The Israeli military says its forces intercepted all the missiles and there are no reports of damage or injuries from that attack. Iran says it launched the attack in retaliation for Israeli strikes on the suburbs of Lebanon's capital, Beirut. That state media footage of Iranians celebrating in the streets as the missiles flew overhead. Tehran says the attack was meant as a warning to Israel. It says any retaliation or escalation in Lebanon will be met with a crushing response. Israeli Army Brigadier General Effie Defrin says Iran has made a grave mistake, adding that Israeli forces will continue to operate in Lebanon in response to attacks on northern Israel by the Iran-backed militant group Hezbollah. The IDF is saying it has struck back, hitting military targets in western and central Iran, and just seconds ago came word that air raid sirens are again sounding in Tel Aviv. In this country, Toronto police made several arrests Sunday as thousands gathered for their annual Walk with Israel fundraising march. There was heightened security for the event amid a recent rise in anti-Semitic incidents in the city. Saloni Bugra reports.
5: Those are attendees at this year's Walk with Israel, cheering and dancing for 4 kilometers starting at Temple Sinai in North York. Approximately 60,000 people paraded to show their support for Israel and the Jewish community. Omar Entebbe is an attendee from Israel.
6: The only way to fight hate is to love. That's what we're here to do, just to have fun, hug, dance, just love.
5: The rally comes amid increasing incidents of anti-Semitism. Recently, Toronto police made 4 more arrests related to 2 suspected hate-motivated assaults, which took place earlier this year. At the march, the counter-protesters also gathered nearby in the area and rallied against Israel's war efforts in the Middle East. Nick Sherbin is with the counter-protest.
7: I'm asking everybody to stand up for Palestine, stand up for Gaza, stand up for humanity.
5: A large police presence and a barricade separated the 2 groups. Police have made multiple arrests and will provide more information in the coming days. Saloni Bugra, CBC News, Toronto.
4: Philippines President Ferdinand Marcos Jr. is telling people to go to higher ground after an earthquake triggered tsunami waves as high as... That reaction as the Templar sent a building tumbling and crumbling. It's not clear if anyone's trapped, and so far there are no other reports of injuries. Waves as high as 1 meter hit some Philippines coast. The quake's magnitude has been revised downward to 7.8. For people hoping to visit family or friends in Cuba, travel options are getting even more limited. All Canadian airlines are now pausing flights to Cuba indefinitely, and Visa and MasterCard can no longer be used because of U.S. sanctions. Lorinda Redekop has more on how this is impacting people here with ties to the economically isolated island nation.
8: Julio Fonseca worries about his elderly sister in Havana.
9: She was at the brink of tears. She's been home for 2 days. No gas, no electricity.
8: He's with the Canadian Network on Cuba. The group brought together its members from across the country to meet in Toronto yesterday. The country is struggling with fuel shortages and long electricity outages. The power system outdated. Fonseca blames the U.S. tightening its embargo.
9: It is illegal to try to punish
10: a population, to starve a whole population into submission.
8: The U.S. president says his target is the Cuban government. Mark Entwistle is a former Canadian ambassador to Cuba.
11: They're attempting to snuff the life out of the Cuban economy.
8: Some people are still flying from Canada to Cuba, but through a third country. Lorenda Radicomp, CBC News, Toronto.
4: And that is The World This Hour. For CBC News, I'm Mike Miles.
12: Now the weather forecast for Toronto, Hamilton and Niagara. Clear skies overnight, a low of 15. Monday sees sun and a high of 27, humidex value of 30. A cloudy Monday night with chance of showers, a low of 16. In Peterborough and the Kawarthas, clear skies overnight with gusty winds at times, a low of 12. Monday is sunny, a high of 27, humidex value of 29 and a low of 11.
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0: Hi again, I'm Pia Chattopadhyay. Welcome back to an encore edition of the Sunday Magazine, featuring the stories we first brought you Sunday morning on CBC Radio, Sirius XM 169, as well as on the CBC Listen app. Still to come, new month, new challenges, new competition. Yes, our Battle of the Brain Games, That's Puzzling, is back. I'll be squaring off against a clever listener and Chris Glover, the new host of Metro Morning, that's CBC Toronto's local morning radio show. But right now, let's return to my conversation with Dara McGee about the effect of online gambling on sports. You're a guy who's placed a bet. Maybe you place more along the way. You are a lifelong soccer fan. You are an accomplished player as well. You captained the University of Toronto's Varsity Blues soccer team while you were doing your doctorate here in our country. Why those, all those ingredients, like why did you as a sociologist say, I want to look into sports betting?
1: Yeah, there's two aspects to that. And I find myself talking a lot about Canada and the UK and Irish media over the last 10 days. And that's because I move here in 2010. I spent, you know, 5 great years here. And I left a kind of a British and Irish context that was deregulating gambling at the time. And of course, you know, at a time where the advent of the smartphone is about to change everything for a new generation anyway. And I spend 5 years here where gambling isn't visible in public space, you know, bar a trip to Woodbine Racecourse or a kind of couple of trips to Niagara Falls. I didn't see gambling really in my everyday life. And I certainly didn't think

0: about gambling in relation to sport. And the reason I talk a lot about this is with each progressive trip home for kind of Christmas or holidays in the summer, I could see things were changing quite profoundly for friends and family at home. You know, you'd go along to the local pub and friends and kind of punters in the pub would be suddenly talking about odds and offers and things were changing in front of my eyes. And I thought about that a lot more because I was living in a Canadian context that was free of all that. And so I come to gambling in many ways because of my intellectual time in Canada. But also when I left Canada, I was seeing a very, very different British and Irish context. And I guess as a fan, that concerned me. And as an intellectual, that stimulated me, you know, trying to make sense of what was happening to this industry. And I guess I'm asked a lot, you know, is this book anti-gambling? And in many ways, it's not. It's pro-sport, yes. And it's an attempt to understand what's happened over two decades, not just in the gambling and sports industry, but to our entire lives. The smartphone is the operating system to our lives today. The Silicon Valley, the big giants of the Silicon Valley profoundly changed how we live our lives. And all of that from social media, data science, surveillance, capitalism, that is what alters all of this on a technological level.
1: So what you saw when you went back to Ireland so many years ago, now if you come to a pub in Canada, you're going to hear the same kinds of conversations. People are talking about odds and bets. If you're at a sports bar, you hear it all the time. So as I understand it, Dara, basically, governments were watching tons of money go to offshore gambling websites, and they said, "Hey, we want a piece of that. They want part of the money. Let's have it stay in our own jurisdiction in the form of taxes." So they legalized it. How has that worked out for Canadian governments?
0: Well, quite well, if you think in economic terms, yes, they are reaping vast amounts of money. I believe it's $2 billion since April 2022. Yes, and so once you open the gates to regulated gambling and you have those revenue streams coming into the province, it's very hard to convince legislators that of anything else, frankly. And so if you look at it in simply economic, narrow economic terms, then it's working very well. However, one thing, you know, if you look from a public health perspective at all this, that $2 billion is generally vastly outweighed by the net cost of gambling on a society. That is its impact on the healthcare system. That's its impact on kind of people's well-being, on broken families, bankruptcies, financial kind of sustainability of a new generation of young people. And so when you actually tally all this up, the counter to state regulators is that $2 billion is vastly dwarfed by the cost of all this.
1: So these are similar themes and conversations we had when we brought video lottery terminals much earlier in my career. I did a lot of stories on those coming into local pubs and stuff in different jurisdictions in the country. And that was the argument that, look, this is going to cost governments more in public health and the risks to individuals of gambling than it's worth. Why do you think governments still do it then?
0: Because we are in a moment where governments are generally driven by big business. Yes, the gambling lobby, to take but one of big corporate lobbies, is extremely powerful and extremely sophisticated. And I think you probably have to look south to really understand how it plays out here. You know, the kind of deregulation of gambling across, or sports gambling across the US, was a lobbying success story, you know, and there's been brilliant investigative pieces done on kind of how that played out. And there's no question that that lobbying playbook was exported north and adapted and used here to kind of convince regulators in Ontario in particular that this was, you know, a positive thing. And of course, yeah, the illegal, the offshore dimension is the ultimate argument and all that.
1: Tell me more about the US context, because I'm not familiar with that and how that sort of emerged here.
0: Yeah, I mean, the US is an extraordinary pivot, arguably the biggest pivot from sport kind of we've ever seen, in the sense that for 50, 60 years, you know, the watchword across America was integrity when it came to the relationship between gambling and sport. This idea that the infusion, the intrusion of gambling into sport would indeed corrupt sport in ways that you would begin to see quite quickly. That is kind of insider information, fans being harmed, fans turning on their own kind of heroes in many ways. And that's all played out very, very quickly. And so the US is a story of kind of the industry's, a Supreme Court ruling in 2018 kind of opens the gates And since then, what we'd seen in the UK and Ireland across 20 or 30 years has happened in less than a decade. The market has grown exponentially. We have seen kind of, yeah, the intrusion into public space on a level that, you know, even Britons can't kind of get their head around. This is a hold my beer moment in many ways. There was kind of a, you know, there's a sense that the gambling intrusion in sport was a bit of a slow boil in the UK. And we've just not seen that across North America now. It's escalated so quickly. I guess the positive take on that is so has public concern about the issues.
1: Okay, so we're here in Ontario. I watch a lot of sports on television. And there isn't a sporting event that I watch that doesn't have gambling ads in them all the time. I don't bet three. I don't even want to name them, but they're there all the time. They're so ubiquitous. I'm going to ask you about something that I hear about that I don't actually fully understand. They do something called in-game betting, which I don't need you to try and encourage me to gamble, but I want to understand it and how you're studying it. This is a massive way that a lot of people experience sporting events today. What is in-game betting?
0: So the bet that you asked me that I placed when I was 18, yes, probably the key dimension I'd flag there is it wasn't just discontinuous, but it was a bet on the outcome of a series of games. Yes, that meant that I had to get on with the kind of natural rhythms of fandom after staking that bet. If it was you and I, we'd probably go to the game, we might get a drink, and we would then go on to enjoy the natural highs, the lows, the emotions, the kind of tensions of the game in a kind of very human way. That profoundly changes due to a pioneering product that emerges in the UK kind of at the turn of the century, in the UK known as in-play betting, now kind of known here as in-game or indeed micro-betting. And the way I would explain that to your listeners is if you consider kind of my bet was on the outcome of a single game, and so it was a single bet. Each sporting event was in essence one gambling event, yes? In-game or in-play carves up a single event into hundreds if not thousands of micro-events.
1: So I'm betting that this player might do this. This is how many points might be scored. This team might win by this much, the margins.
0: Precisely. Much like a casino slot machine, it locks in a fan into this immersive, kind of very impulsive state of engagement with the game. And of course, it shifts attitudes towards the game. Yes, you're no longer perhaps interested in how your team's doing, or indeed kind of the natural, to be idealistic about all this, the natural beauty of sport on its own merit. You are suddenly more interested in this rapid fire series of bets that you're staking.
1: Yeah, this is the part that sounds like weird to me. There are deep concerns about the actual game, but this is the weird thing. So, like, I love baseball and basketball, and I just want to watch the game and root for my people. That's what I want to do. I want to sit on the couch and root for them. It seems kind of like, as a fan, that sort of, I don't know, maybe these are too big words, but morally wrong to be cheering for your favorite player or your favorite team to maybe not do so well.
0: Well, whether it's moral or not is something I guess I grapple with in the book, but certainly it's culturally concerning. Yes, we, you know, without being kind of overly idealistic about what sport is, we do, you know, Canadian culture, Irish, British culture, we do invest a great deal of cultural cachet in what sport does for our young people. We ultimately see it as a social good. Yes, we love our sports, and fandom is something that we generally celebrate. But there's no question that when you start staking bets, particularly when you move into in-game betting, the kind of motivations around your fandom mutate. Yes, there's no question that in the book I talk about a denaturing fandom. Yes, it's in the title there, Imitation Games. This is the equivalent of a casino slot machine from Las Vegas fused with the passion and kind of live drama of sport, everything we're just talking about there. And when you fuse those two elements, you not only kind of create an addictive alchemy and a more impulsive kind of game state, but you know, at a very mundane level, you denature what fandom is. Yes, I have so many fans who will tell me, I wish I could go back to the kind of little boy or little girl that just enjoyed it on its own merit. I would hear the music of Monday night football or hockey coming on and be excited for that. It denatures those aspects.
1: If you're just joining us, I'm Pia Chattopadhyay, and I'm joined by Dara McGee. Dara's a sociologist who has a new book out. It's all about sports betting. It's called Imitation Games, How Gambling Hijacked Sports. Okay, so Dara, we talked about like what government's interest in this is. What is the interest of sports team or networks that broadcast these games? Like, why are they okay being associated with online gaming sites? We see like really famous players doing ads or famous broadcasters doing ads for these gambling sites.
0: Yeah, one aspect I try also to trace in the book is this isn't just about a big bad gambling industry. Yes, this has been in so many ways.

0: is a symbiotic relationship. Sport was only too happy to open the gates. And I guess, you know, in the book, I trace this kind of commercial metamorphosis of sport, this kind of, at the same time as the gambling industry is undergoing this technological revolution, sport is also becoming a kind of commercial product and entertainment industry in ways that it just hadn't been previously. And what that does, Pia, is it kind of takes sport into a corporate realm where value must be extracted from every corner of the industry. Mm. What that also does is it changes fandom. Fans and kind of clubs in the interest of, you know, big teams, they become consumers. Yes. And the performance of fandom suddenly becomes a consumption relationship. Mm. And so there's this playing out at the same time as gambling is grown. Then we see the kind of legalization of sports gambling, and we see this merging of the two industries. That's when things really kind of begin to kick on at another level. And of course, you've referred not just to the relationship between fan and team there, but of course, athletes, heroes. Yes. And when one aspect the book is probably particularly critical of is this idea that it is morally, let's go to morality there, that it is morally appropriate for Wayne Gretzky, Connor McDavid, Austin Matthews, or indeed Drake to endorse an industry that for centuries we understood to be a known addictive industry, yes, an industry that carries a risk to young people, and to consider, because they're national icons, yes, in sport and beyond. And what that does is, It not only legitimates gambling for a new generation, in many ways it suggests that it's something desirable, yes? And we know enough about kind of the epistemic power of these figures to know that admiration often leads to emulation.
1: So if we talk about the public health harms some more, as you said, look, there's, on an individual level, real money loss, there's real lives wrecked, there's real mental health challenges with all of this. Just on that last point, the rate of young men contacting Ontario's mental health helpline for gambling-related problems is up 300% since this province opened up the private online betting market. So we know there are real concerns and real harms. There is always that message, I don't know, it says like gambling responsibly or something like that, in the marketing of sports and betting. You have to be over 18, please gamble responsibly. How effective and responsive is that kind of message?
0: It's the most effective word in the corporate playbook, responsibility. Because what it does at every turn is it individualizes any harm that occurs. Yes, mm-hmm. This is not unique to gambling. We've seen this in other industries as well. Responsibility, a term that wasn't connected to gambling at the turn of the century. Yes, the terms problem gambling and responsible gambling only emerge after 2000. Yes, we've been subconsciously schooled to think of these terms as kind of benign medical terms, but they're not. Yes, these are kind of industry-friendly labels. They're not neutral. They help divert all of our attention away from corporate practices and addictive products to talking about individuals, behavior, responsibility, yes. And I guess when you start to get into the harm that you've started laying out there, Pia, what that does is it deflects attention away from the products to the people. Mm. And that is not kind of a coincidence, yes, that we've seen this with other industries.
1: So someone says, look, I'm an adult. I earn my money, put a bit of money on a hockey game or soccer game, makes it a little more interesting, makes it more fun. Dara, what do you say to them?
0: I say it does. I've felt it. I've experienced it. It does. It does raise the stakes. There's no question. What I would say to them, though, is that may be great at the start, but be aware that you are dealing with a known addictive product. And, you know, the book lays out, informed choice is key to all this, yes? But if you want true informed choice, then you should be informed about the risks of this industry. And that demands that provinces and states adopt a public health approach. Let us assess the safety of in-play and in-game products. Let us know how connected they are to the casinos of Las Vegas and how addictive they are. So if you want informed choice, then there's accountability on the state or province to properly regulate these products, properly inform the public about the risks, then make your informed choice.
1: Yeah, there are very few people who think, I'm going to be the one that gets addicted to this.
0: Precisely.
1: I think we can use it responsibly and at our own leisure in responsible ways. I want to get back to the word you use, which is hijacking sports. You're talking about how gambling has now hijacked sports, which seems big, Dara.
0: It does, and it is big.

0: yes, what we've witnessed is vast. And I think, you know, Canadians get that now in a way that, you know, for a decade, much of my work just didn't land here because, you know, until April 2022, it just wasn't as relevant. That hijacking has been extraordinary. Yes, this is kind of billions spent every year on marketing, which we referred to earlier, to ensure that there is, you know, maximum public visibility within sport. There is a commandeering of athletes and celebrities like we've just talked about. There's kind of a partnership with leagues and sports governing bodies. That's one of the kind of biggest pivots we've seen across North America is leagues like the MLS, the MLB, the NFL. Kind of they were some of the biggest opponents to gambling's involvement in sport. And from 2014 onwards, we see this kind of gradual turnaround. When I refer to a hijacking, that's what I'm getting at. And of course, you know, the term hijacking sometimes makes it feel like it's unidirectional. I want to be clear, it's not that. Yes, sport has kind of rolled out the red carpet and been only too happy to partner with the gambling industry. And so when I refer to that hijacking, it's kind of the hijacking of fandom and the game overall. Sport has been involved in that hijacking.
1: So this isn't going anywhere. This symbiotic relationship is going to continue. So are we at a kind of point, Dar, like for the people that just love sport, love participating in it, love watching it, whether that is the upcoming World Cup or a bajillion other sports, is that sort of rosy, you know, nostalgic days for those behind us?
0: No, absolutely not. And, I said at the beginning of this, I'm not anti-gambling. I'm pro-sport and I'm pro-public health. And I think, you know, whether it's Canadian society or UK or Irish society, what we need to get back to is permitting this industry, but not rapaciously promoting it in the manner that we have been here in Canada only for 4 years. It's important to remember that these are industries that are held to account at the provincial and national level. Yes, that's really, really important for people to remember. Don't accept this. Push your political system to create appropriate safeguards to ensure that the industry remains, but in a very, very different guise to its current kind of relationship.
1: Appreciate you for coming in and for writing this book. It's a really important topic. Thank you.
0: My pleasure.
1: Dar McGee is an assistant professor at the University of Bath in England. His new book is called Imitation Games, How Gambling Hijacked Sports.

What a panoply of Canadian talent. That's British Columbia's AP Dillon, Edmonton's Forever Friday, and Ottawa's Joe Gez with Born Winner. It appears on a new album compiled by Toronto producer Boy Wanda for Canada Soccer on the occasion of the World Cup. The album is called What If It All Goes Right? I'm Pia Chattopadhyay. 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The FIFA World Cup kicks off across North America on Thursday with the first game here in Canada taking place in Toronto the next day. There will be highs and lows, and as always with soccer, some players pretending they've been injured in hopes that the refs will make a call that goes their way. And so, to get us into the mood of competition, but without any injuries, real or otherwise, here's hoping, let us play our very own beautiful game. It's kickoff time for That's Puzzling.

0: Once a month, we welcome a friend of the Sunday Magazine and a super smart listener of our show. The three of us compete in a series of word puzzles. They are handcrafted by our team captain, puzzle deviser Peter Brown. Hey, Peter, you excited for the World Cup? What else do I want to ask you? I want to ask you, aside from Canada, do you have a favorite team you're cheering for?
1: I have many favorites in different ways, Pia. Obviously, I want Canada to do well. My dream is they win a knockout match. I lived in England for a while, so I love the history and just ongoing sorrow of England. I like the way Netherlands plays. There's nothing better than Brazil with a two-goal lead when they relax. And I love when a team that has never been in the World Cup suddenly surprises everyone, like Curacao or someone. So
0: yeah,
1: it's such a long event. I almost have different favorites each week. What about you?
0: Well, of course, Canada. I love the Orangemen. I love the Netherlands. I was in Argentina earlier this year and the Messi fever. I love Argentina. But, you know, they won last go. I like the whole thing. You know, I covered the World Cup when it was in Berlin, when Zidane for the French team headbutted. Yes. And it makes a city really electric. Like, it is really, really great. So I'm just looking forward to the atmosphere across our country. And here at home, traffic's going to be bad, but here we are.
1: But in the meantime, we have our game today. Pia and everyone else, once again, I recommend you use pen and paper. They will be very helpful with the games we're playing today. Let's meet Pia's opponents. First, he's been a reporter. He's hosted Marketplace. He's the new host of CBC Toronto's morning radio show, Metro Morning. It's Chris Glover. Hello, Chris.
2: Hello. Good morning to you. How are you?
1: I am well, thanks. Chris, let's talk about your journey. From reporter to TV host to radio host to contestant on That's Puzzling, was this always the goal, Chris?
2: This is the most nerve-wracking part, I think, of the entire journey, I must say, because, I don't know, you guys are very smart.

0: How are you liking radio / sleep deprivation?
1: Yeah, the sleep deprivation part is the trickiest one for me because I'm also still trying to live my life. Last night, for example, I was at choir rehearsal, something else that I do, and I stayed there until 10 o'clock because next week is our performance, so I'm staying up late at night. I'm still managing to get up early for the show. Oh, and just in case that all wasn't enough, I also decided to go ahead and get a puppy.
2: Oh.
0: So your problem was you're sleeping too much.
2: Do you want to tell Peter and our contestant, who we will introduce shortly, what I said to you when you said, oh, I'll still go out at night. I'll still go out, Pia. That's just how I live my life. Do you remember what I said to you?
1: Did you say that won't last?
2: Yes.
1: Yeah. That seems about right. I believe that to be the case. So I've had a lot of ups and downs in my career, a lot of crazy moments. And this is possibly the craziest: new job, new dog, new everything all at once. But here we are to play a game, and I am good with words, so I'm competitive, I'm good with words, and that's what you need.
0: Mm-hmm. I mean, I think competitive, good with words, and sleep-deprived is the sweet spot for this game, but we're about to find out. We mentioned our final competitor. They won their spot in today's game by entering our listener challenge. We challenged you to invent a word for the act of choosing the World Cup team you're cheering for based on the color of their uniforms. And our winning word is
3: prefuniformity.
1: Oh my.
0: Prefuniformity.
1: Country of origin, please.
0: That is our winning listener, Nairn Stewart on Denman Island, British Columbia. Hello, Nairn.
3: Good morning.
0: There's a lot going on in prefuniformity. I want to sing it. Prefuniformity. Can you break down prefuniformity for us, please?
3: I use the words prefer, hue for color, and uniform.
0: Oh, well done. Wow. Well done.
1: She's going to win for sure this one.
0: There will be World Cup games, of course, in Vancouver. Are you happy it's so close to you, or are you happy that you're separated from it by a body of water?
3: I'm very happy to be separated from it because the traffic is already pretty bad in Vancouver and it's going to be horrendous. And yes, I'm interested in knowing what's going on, but from a distance.
0: Now, you are a medical doctor by profession. You are accredited to be an editor, which you're considering as a retirement pursuit. And you're also a fundraiser. What are you fundraising for?
3: I'm fundraising to provide solar panels to Cuban farmers.
0: Oh, lovely.
2: Wait, Nairn, is that because of you want to do this? Because, of course, Cuba is facing this huge energy crisis, which has been exacerbated by the U.S. blockade these last number of months. And so if you can get more solar panels to Cuba, especially to farmers, that means, A, they have energy to work their crops and all those things. And then the people of Cuba have more food. Do I have that right?
3: That's absolutely correct. Yes.
2: Good work.
1: You're winning already, Pia. My goodness.
2: So is Nairn. That's good work.
0: So Pia gets the knowledge points there, and Nairn gets the moral high ground. Uh-huh. Well done. Now,
3: thank you.
0: Do you find that being a doctor and being an editor, are there overlapping skills there?
3: Yes, I'm semi-retired as a specialist in rehabilitation medicine.
0: Gotcha.
3: But I write a lot of reports, and so I edit my own reports. That's the only thing I'm using the editing for now, but I have a long affiliation with words and enjoyment of language.
2: I'm just saying, Nairn's characteristics so far, not characteristics, her experiences, medical doctor, you got to be pretty smart to be a medical doctor.
1: I've read that.
2: Do-gooder, and I mean that in the most complimentary way, someone with a lot of passion and compassion. And the third one is that she edits words. So, Chris, you and I are in trouble, my friend.
1: Yeah, we're in trouble. I was asking my team, some of them who know you very well, Pia, to get ready for this. What do I need to do? And the number one thing they said when they looked at me, don't look at Pia in the eyes. She'll try to throw you off. And here I am looking you dead in the eyes.
2: Wow. They're right. I do that if you're in the studio with me.
0: Wow. Oh, I have not seen the Chattopadi stare down.
1: Oh, it's intimidating.
0: Oh, boy. Okay, Pia, get in one last stare.
2: No, I'm going to mix it up. I'm going to throw them off. There'll be no staring. There'll just be like looking away.
0: And then suddenly, like a lighthouse beam, the focus will be on Chris. So I think we're ready to go. Chris, Nairn, Pia, let's play That's Puzzling. Today we're playing two of our newer games. We're going to start with a game suggested by none other than Pia, -3. I'm going to give you a starting word, then I will ask you to subtract one letter to make a new

0: word. Then you'll subtract a letter from the new word to make an even shorter word. We will do that three times. So here's an example from a round we played recently. Feel free to jump in or stare at each other, call out the answers, not for points, but just to get into your opponent's heads if you want to, or just to warm up. So here's the example. If I started you off with the word sewing, S-E-W-I-N-G, and I asked you to drop a letter from sewing to make a word that means a piece of playground equipment, you would drop drop the E in sewing to make swing. Then if I asked you to drop a letter from swing to get drink quickly, your next word
1: swig
0: would be swig. Swig, yes, sir. And finally, drop a letter from swig to get hairpiece.
2: Wig.
0: You drop the S from swig to get wig. So the sequence there is sewing, swing, swig, wig. Every correct answer is worth half a point. You have 20 seconds. If you hear this, your time will be up. Pia, You're up first. You're kicking us off. Your starting word is streak, to run naked through a sporting event. S-T-R-E-A-K, streak. Drop a letter from streak to get a word that means a cut of beef.
3: Steak.
0: Drop a letter from steak to get a kind of wood.
3: Teak.
0: Drop a letter from teak to get a beverage.
3: Tea.
0: No problem. So
4: I love
0: calm.
4: All three of those things. Tea's my favorite drink. Teak is my favorite wood. And who doesn't love a good steak?
1: Do we get extra points for speed? Because that was also very fast.
0: Yeah. She gets points for unnerving calm under pressure.
4: In this round.
0: The only thing you don't want to do is run out of time here. But yeah, Pia's unnerving calm was noticed even by me. The sequence there is streak, steak, teak, tea. Chris, you are up next.
1: All right, here we go.
0: Your starting word is thrust, T-H-R-U-S-T, like the thrust of your argument. Drop a letter from thrust to get a word that means faith or confidence.
1: Trust.
0: Drop a letter from trust to get corrode.
1: Rust.
0: Drop a letter from rust to get a boring routine. Or something you get stuck in.
1: I am stuck in it right now. Rut.
0: Yes, there is.
1: Did I make it in time?
0: I didn't hear the buzzer, so you did make it in time.
4: I was stuck on that one, too.
1: Yeah, it was tricky.
0: I wasn't sure boring routine was going to give it to you, so that's why something you get stuck in was added. Yes, Chris, congratulations. The sequence there, you were correct. Thrust, trust, rust, and rut. I could feel you in my mind. Just eliminating each of the four letters to see what you came up with.
4: You know what was going on in my mind? I was like, oh, Peter built a bad puzzle. This one doesn't work. Seriously, that's what I was thinking.
0: You know what? That flashed across my mind as well.
1: Don't worry. I saved you.
0: You saved me. And therefore, we'll see if I can throw you half a point here.
1: Oh, bless
0: you. So far, everyone's got everything. Finally, we turn to Nairn. Are you ready, Nairn?
2: I am, yes.
0: Your starting word is boring, B-O-R-I-N-G, as in if Pia won every week, it would be boring. Drop a letter from boring to get a word that means fetch or deliver.
2: Bring.
0: Drop a letter from bring to get a piece of jewelry.
2: Ring.
0: Drop a letter from ring to get a structure for drilling oil.
2: Rig.
0: And there it is.
4: There it is.
1: Nicely done.
0: That sequence was boring, bring, ring, and rig. So there we go. Perfect first round. Pia has 1.5 points. Chris has 1.5. And Nairn has 1.5. Now we move on to our second round. And today we're playing a newer game that we began just a few months ago. This one is called Hear Hear. In this game, we are looking for two words. Those words will sound the same, but they're spelled differently and they mean different things. So for instance, if I ask you to take two words that sound the same, a word for a poem and a word for was in debt, the answers, I heard someone breathe in.
4: Ode and ode.
2: Ode and ode, yes.
0: Ode and ode. Yes. A poem is an ode, spelled O-D-E, and was in debt is O-W-E-D, ode and ode.
1: Do you practice this, Pia? How are you so quick on that?
4: That one was I knew as soon as he said the second clue. I was like, that's definitely ode. And then I went, oh, yeah, poem, ode. Because if you have to go through all the different kinds of poems, which I certainly don't know all the different kinds, limerick's not going to work. Haiku's not going to work. So I take the other side. That's your

0: Other means go too far. Late and go too far.
1: Oof.
2: I think you've gone too far.
3: I think so too. Could I get a hint, please?
0: Yes. Would you like a hint for late or go too far, or will you let me choose the hint?
3: You can choose the hint.
0: Okay. As in a late assignment past its deadline.
3: Ooh, that doesn't really help me much.
4: Wow.
3: Any chance of another hint?
2: Phone a friend, maybe? I don't know.
3: Phone a friend, yes.
0: I think I can only give you that.
4: Okay.
0: You haven't turned your assignment in yet. It's
2: overdue.
3: Late. Overdue and overdue.
0: There it is, with possible help from Chris blurting out.
2: Sorry, I forgot my mic was on.
3: I actually didn't hear him, Peter.
0: I believe you. So, late as in overdue, over D-U-E. Go too far, overdue, over D-O, as in don't overdo it at the party.
4: So I had that on my paper. The first one I had was tardy. Then I had overdue. I'm showing Chris so I can show evidence. And then I couldn't make that make sense to me for go too far, so I negated that. So I would have never gotten, I mean, I might have said it, but it would have been like, I didn't understand.
2: This is a common problem for you with this game. I saw the Boulder disaster that you went through with Sean Majumder.
4: I say things that I don't know what
2: it is. You said it, and then you said, I don't know what it is. The only thing I'm thinking is Boulder. And then that was the answer.
4: Very good, Naren, to come to that. And Chris.
0: Yes. Yeah. Well done. And Pia, you keep saying play on instinct, but you overthought it. Just a little note for you there.
4: Well, I couldn't say it out loud. So
0: no, you couldn't. Yeah.
2: Oh, right. That's not allowed. Okay. Writing that down on the rule sheet here.
4: That is my scolding of Chris Glover without calling him out. Yeah.
0: Yes. In fact, perfect for this round, saying it aloud is not allowed.
4: Uh-huh.
0: Chris, are you ready?
2: Yes. And Naren, you can go ahead and say anything you want out loud.
3: Thank you.
2: Yeah, you got it.
0: Chris, your challenge is to find two words that sound the same. One means abandon, and the other is part of a meal.
2: Meal. Okay. Part of a meal. We could have, what would I abandon? I think I did want to try to do this without a hint.
4: This is your competitiveness.
2: I know. Uh-huh. But I just am not even see. I don't even see which half of this I think I'm doing better at. So I might go ahead. Yeah, I'm going to have to suck up my pride and just ask for a hint, please, sir.
0: All right. It's one of the courses of a meal. So just think through a meal.
2: Thinking appetizer, I'm thinking mains, I'm thinking what dessert? Dessert.
0: There it is.
2: Yes.
0: Dessert, to abandon is to D-E-S-E-R-T, dessert. And part of a meal is dessert, D-E-S-S-E-R-T. So far, Chris has got it right, Naren has got it right, and now we turn to Pia.
4: Uh-huh.
0: Pia, you're looking for two words that sound the same. One means decrease.
4: Uh-huh.
0: And the other means moral.
4: M-O-R-A-L.
0: Mm-hmm.
4: Wow. Decrease. Go down. Reduce. Go down. Reduce. Decrease. If you're decelerate. No, I have to take a hint. And, well, maybe I should play Naren's game here and let you decide, Peter. Or should I? Okay. I'll tell you what I decide, and then you can give me the other one if you think it's not a good decision.
0: Sure, okay.
4: I think I would probably go for moral.
2: This feels like a hint within a hint.
4: Yeah,
2: I don't know if that is allowed.
4: I think I'm working the system here.
0: I think you've chosen right, Pia.
4: Yeah.
0: Moral, wonderful. As in the moral of the story.
4: The moral of the story?
0: Is a what?
4: Truth. The moral of the story is hey, decrease. The moral of a story, okay, decrease, reduce. The moral is, I'm gonna know this as soon as you say it. Okay, I don't have it.
0: First opportunity to steal goes to Naren. Naren, do you have it?
3: Lesson and lesson.
0: That is correct.
2: Oh yeah, I had it as well. It was just because you went to Naren first.
4: You should have seen the blank look of knowing nothing on his face.
0: And that's it.

0: Luck of the draw, Chris. Nairn got it right.
1: Shoot.
0: Decrease is lesson, L-E-S-S-E-N. And moral, the moral of the story, is the lesson, L-E-S-S-O-N. So, we have arrived at our final round. The score so far, Pia has 1.5. Chris has 3.5. Nairn has 5.5. Still winnable for anyone. Our final round is here again. And again, these are worth 2 points. Hints are available. Steals are possible. We don't get a lot of steals in this. So well done, Nairn. We're going to start with Pia.
2: Oh, back up to bat. Yep.
0: Yep, back up again. We're looking for two words that sound the same but are spelled differently. Your words mean pour, P-O-U-R, and rule.
2: Rule.
0: Pour and rule.
2: Okay, to pour. Decant? Oh, God. Okay, no, I'm just... weird noises again.
1: I have heard you make that sound before, by the way.
2: I don't know where these noises come from, honestly, guys. This is so weird. Okay, rule. That's my rewind sound, by the way. I'm just buying myself time. Peter, give me a hint. You get to decide which half.
0: Pour is a kind of weather.
2: Rain? Oh, rain.
0: Whew, I chose the right hint there.
3: Well done, Pia.
0: Pour is rain, R-A-I-N. Rule is rain, R-E-I-G-N. Sorry, I didn't help you with the kingly business.
2: Nairn, did you know that one?
3: Yes, I did. Chris? I did.
1: I absolutely did as well.
2: Again, lying liar, pants on fire.
3: We believe you, Chris.
0: So the current score, Pia has 3.5, Chris has 3.5, Nairn has 5.5. It's getting tight. Chris, you're up next.
1: Yes, sir.
0: We're looking for two words that sound the same. They mean interfere and an award or prize.
1: Okay. Well, hopefully I will win an award or prize after this game. But what? Award or prize. Interfere. When you interfere, you maybe block? No. Okay. I would like for you to pick your best hint and toss it my way.
0: I think they're equally helpful. I'm going to give you a hint for
1: Well, then
0: award.
1: Give them both. That's a good idea. Let's not choose.
0: That seems entirely fair to everyone. An award or prize is specifically an Olympic prize.
1: So it's a medal. Oh, it's a medal. Medal. Yeah. I am so competitive. Thank you for bringing me to your game. I love this.
0: So here's where we are. Pia has 3.5. Chris has 5.5. Nairn has 5.5. Nairn, if you get this, you win. If you miss it, Pia gets a chance to force a tie. And if Pia misses it, Chris gets a chance to win. So here we go. All to play for. Penalty kicks at the end of a long 90 minutes of play. Nairn, your two words that sound the same, mean, vessel, and conceited. Vessel and conceited.
3: Vessel, conceited. Vessel, pot. Conceited. I think I'm going to need a hint, please, Peter.
0: A blood vessel.
3: Blood vessel.
0: A blood vessel. Vessel
3: oh, vein
0: blood.
3: And vein.
0: Nairn steps up, takes a shot, and...
2: Please make this stop.
1: Yeah. Do you think she won, Pia?
0: That was our guest announcer for today, the famed Argentinian commentator, Andres Cantor, yelling, goal for 1 hour.
3: I thought you were telling me my time was up.
0: Nairn, that is your way. That is our way of telling you that you did it.
2: Kate,
0: 7.5 points. Pia, what do you want to say?
2: I want to say congratulations first to Nairn. That was amazing. You got everything right. But he gave the doctor vein. Just saying.
1: Cahoots.
0: Well,
3: yes, that was a kind of a double hint. You're quite right.
2: And Nairn, when you win in June on That's Puzzling, you get to hold the crown for extra long until September till we play a new round.
3: Thank you. Wonderful. This has been a lot of fun.
0: Chris, you didn't get anything wrong today. Well played.
1: Wow.
2: I'm going to play poker with Chris, though, because he has such a tell on his face when he doesn't know something. It just goes like, literally, you know, you say blank stare. No offense, Chris.
1: No.
2: But it really goes blank.
1: Yeah,
2: you're such an animated person.
1: It was every single reaction, too, because I was fist pumping when I got it. I think I clapped a couple times. No injuries, though, which you asked for off the top. Mm-hmm. And here I am, uninjured.
2: I have injuries. I have moral injuries.

0: injury. My ego is bruised.
1: Right. Uh-oh.
0: Many. What else can I have? Yeah, it's okay, Nern. You're a rehab doctor. You can nurse my injuries. You can help me. Tell me what to do. Yeah. Bruised ego. It will heal itself, right, Nern?
2: Yes, yes. Eventually, yes. Chris, I think you've done amazingly well considering how little sleep you've had.
3: Thank you.
2: I'm very impressed.
3: Yeah, I have actually only been up for an hour. I just said that to you all to make it bigger.
1: Thank you, players, here and at home. And that is That's Puzzling.
0: What fun. Thanks, everyone. That's Puzzling, as I mentioned, is taking a couple of months off now for a summer vacation. But our brain battle will return in September, and you can score a chance to play. To put your name in contention, we invite you to take on our listener challenge. So we want you to make up a word for the perfect summer moment, whatever that means to you. It might be the combination of birdsong and a sunrise, or the sound of a crackling fire while swaying in a hammock. Maybe a cold drink, and the sights and sounds of a baseball game. Take your combination of sensations and coin a term that captures the perfect summer moment. 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Put That's Puzzling in the subject line, and please include your phone number. 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The winner will join us in September and will receive a Sunday Magazine coffee mug or notebook. 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

Our team is Sarah Joyce Battersby, Allison Broverman, Levi Garber, Andrea Fong, Pete Minton, and Austin Pomeroy. Our senior producer is Howard Goldenthal. Our executive producer is Brian Colton. 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I'm Pia Chattopadhyay. 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
1: 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Just asking. What's in the news? How's your finances? Health? Relationships? You have questions, and with the help of experts, we try and make sense of it all. Let's figure it out together. Just Asking with Saroja Coelho, the Encore Edition, is coming up right after the news.
3: From CBC News, The World This Hour, I'm Mike Miles. Iran has fired a wave of missiles at Israel. Tehran calling it retaliation for Israeli operations in Lebanon, including a recent strike on Beirut's suburbs. As Willie Lowry tells us, the conflict's threatening to blow up as Washington insists a peace deal is close.
4: Iran fired a barrage of missiles towards northern Israel tonight, the first such attack since the ceasefire went into effect just shy of 2 months ago. Iran's Revolutionary Guard Corps says it was targeting an Israeli airbase. The IRGC said, quote, tonight's operation was a warning, and if aggressions are repeated, the responses will be broader. The Israeli military says it intercepted all of the incoming missiles. So far, there are no reports of direct impacts or injuries. This latest salvo comes just hours after Israel hit Beirut's southern suburbs, a move that U.S. President Donald Trump is reportedly not happy with. Earlier this week, the U.S. helped to negotiate a partial ceasefire between Israel and Lebanon. Israel was supposed to spare Beirut, but Israeli Prime Minister Benjamin Netanyahu ordered the strikes after Hezbollah fired rockets towards communities in the north. Willie Lowry, CBC News, Jerusalem.
3: Israel has struck back, hitting military targets in central and western Iran, and the IDF says it plans to continue operations in Lebanon despite Tehran's threats, fueling fears of further escalation. Mira Sukharov is a Middle East expert at Carleton University. She says despite international pressure for calm, Netanyahu may be motivated to push further for reasons at home.
5: He has a very strong belief, which isn't entirely irrational, that eliminating the threat from Hezbollah, from Israel's northern border, will help shore up domestic support. He's serious about doing this at nearly all costs.
3: Netanyahu is charged with corruption, and Israel is set to hold legislative elections in October. Meanwhile, in Gaza, Palestinians gather.

0: Gathering at a hospital, mourning loved ones killed in an Israeli airstrike on Khan Yunis Sunday. Israel says it was targeting a Hamas-run police station near an encampment tent of displaced families. 5 Palestinians were killed, 16 others were wounded. Israel has continued targeting Hamas even after last October's ceasefire. In Toronto, tens of thousands of people took part in the annual Walk with Israel fundraising march. This year's event saw heightened security with police officers stationed along the entire route. They say they were ready to prevent confrontations with counter-protesters while protecting the right to lawful demonstrations. The event remained peaceful, but several people were arrested for minor confrontations with police. Toronto wants to boost transparency around the condition of rental properties. The city soon requiring owners to display color-coded signs indicating how well they scored on maintenance inspections. Ms. Kate McGilvery tells us the move may also humiliate tenants.
1: We don't want to shame anybody, but at the same time, we want to make sure they uphold the laws.
2: Longtime Parkdale renter Dre looks over a city brochure about Toronto's latest effort at landlord accountability. Councillor Josh Matlow says 2 months of having a red sign, meaning your building needs significant improvements, triggers targeted engagement.
3: We want to actually put the shame directly toward the landlord. We want everyone to know that they are not doing their job.
2: Landlord groups have been arguing that shame will land on tenants instead, and that the signs could be confusing. Two possibilities also raised by city staff in some reports. Daryl Chong is president of the Greater Toronto Apartment Association. He says instead of demonizing his members, the city should focus on the outliers who refuse to maintain their buildings. When the signs go up in mid-June, just 3% of buildings will get a red one, 21% will be ranked yellow, and 3/4 will be at the highest level, green. Kate McGilvery, CBC News, Toronto.
0: And that is The World This Hour. For CBC News, I'm Mike Miles.
4: Now the weather forecast for Toronto, Hamilton and Niagara. Clear skies overnight, a low of 15. Monday sees sun and a high of 27, humidex value of 30. A cloudy Monday night with chance of showers, a low of 16. In Peterborough and the Kawarthas, clear skies overnight with gusty winds at times, a low of 12. Monday is sunny, a high of 27, humidex value of 29 and a low of 11.
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6: Hi, I'm Saroja Coelho. 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

0: the net zero future and the auto industry of the future.
1: Chinese EVs are about to hit Canadian roads. The first shipments of nearly 3,000 cars arrived in Canada over the past month. And this is part of a trade agreement Prime Minister Mark Carney made with China back in January. We get up to 49,000 Chinese-made vehicles a year in exchange for lower tariff rates on some Canadian goods. So what does this mean for Canada's automotive industry? How does a move like this position Canada towards a global push for electrification? And what does this mean for you as a driver? What do you want to know about buying and driving electric vehicles? I have two guests over the next hour taking your questions about electric vehicles and the future of the EV industry in Canada. Charlotte Yates is the founder and president of the Automotive Research Policy Center. This is a nonprofit focused on researching Canadian automotive policy. We've also got Max Fawcett in the conversation. He's a lead columnist for Canada's National Observer. So you can call in with your questions about electric vehicles, what this means for the market, what this means for you, what you would do if you would drive or buy one. You can call us at 1-888-416-8333. Charlotte and Max, welcome.
2: Hi.
3: Thanks for having me.
1: Nearly 3,000 Chinese EVs have arrived in Canada. And Charlotte, you've already been in conversation with us, telling us the possibility is that more are coming. That's what the agreement is telling us as well. How significant is this for the Canadian auto sector?
2: I think it's significant in the sense that, first of all, it's the first Chinese vehicles that we'll have in any significant number being sold in Canada. It's also, of course, as your introduction suggested, a reversal of that 100% tariff that was introduced in 2024. So I think it's significant in that sense, but it's also significant because it's aimed at providing consumers with a lower cost, good quality EV. So in that sense, it's significant, especially since the EV kind of strategy, which we had in Canada just a couple of years ago, governments and companies have stepped back from that. And so it looked like we were going to be on pause in terms of the EVs. And now this is a bit of a shift in terms of how we're addressing the EV question, which of course becomes even more important as the price of gas continues to be extremely high.
1: Thanks very much for that, Charlotte. Max, maybe you could clarify for us the brand of cars that are arriving from China right now. What are they?
4: I mean, so far, it looks like it's a lot of Tesla's made in China, cars we've seen before. But the ones that have people excited, the brand that has me excited is BYD, which is short for Build Your Dreams. This is sort of the real disruptor, I think, in the EV space. There are also Geelys that are coming over here, and there may be a couple of other brands. But BYD is the one to focus on because it really is the most serious competitor to the North American auto sector. You know, it has this integrated supply chain where it builds its own batteries. It puts them in the cars. It sells them at remarkably low prices, even in, you know, markets like Australia and Western Europe. And, the North American auto sector does not want to compete with this company because I think it knows as it is currently configured, it can't win. The Chinese companies, and especially BYD, are offering a product that is cheaper, better, more interesting than what the North American automakers have managed to come up with, which is mostly expensive electric SUVs and expensive electric sedans. If you were trying to design an environment in which people's curiosity would be piqued about these lower cost EVs, you couldn't do much better than a massive spike in the price of oil driven by conflict in the Middle East. You know, people are razor sharp attuned to their cost of living right now. They see what it costs them to fill up every time they go to the pump. And I think they're going to be especially curious about what these new cars offer, how much they could save them, and what promise they hold.
1: Well, I hope we can get into some of that. Thank you, Max. That was a really good primer for us. If you're just joining this conversation, we're talking about the arrival of EVs on the Canadian market. You may have questions about yourself personally as a driver. What would it cost? What kinds of access programs are available? What kinds of rebates are there if you purchase an EV? What kind of costs are we talking about? And what about maintenance? What about the fact that this is a very new technology that's coming onto the roads? You may have questions about that. Max, you were just talking talking

0: about the fuel prices. Those are going to remain high in Canada for now, due, as you said, largely to the conflict in the Middle East. How has that led? How would you see that connection then, this interest in electric vehicles?
1: Well, I think it's not a secret that we are very, very aware of and concerned about cost of living in this country. And it's the same in almost every country on earth right now. But with inflation, with rising food costs, people are really mindful of where their dollars are going. And it used to be the case that, you know, electric vehicles were interesting, they were exciting, but they just couldn't compete on cost. You know, they were much more expensive up front. Yes, you saved money, you know, on charging versus fuel, but it wasn't enough to make up the difference. We're now at a point, especially with these Chinese EVs that are coming into the market, where that whole equation is changing. The upfront costs are pretty close, you know, a few thousand dollars here or there, especially with the rebates. And then you have the savings on operating these vehicles. I'll give you a quick example. You know, with gas at $1.80, let's say, a Honda Accord costs $100, give or, you know, plus or minus a few cents to fill its tank. A Tesla Model 3, its battery costs $6 to fully charge overnight in Toronto at your home. And if you can take advantage of the ultra low overnight rate that Toronto Hydro offers, it drops to $2.34. So that's a 98% savings on filling up your car versus charging it. I think a lot of people who are mindful of their budgets, of their household savings, are going to be really interested in that. And you don't have to buy a new Chinese EV. What the other interesting thing that's happening right now is you have a bunch of these older EVs that are coming off their leases and hitting the used market at prices that are pretty comparable to used gasoline vehicles. So you have these two forces that are opening up options for people that just didn't exist before: affordable electric vehicles that, oh, by the way, can save you up to 98% over the cost of filling it up at the gas pump. That's a game changer.
0: Thanks so much for that, Max. Maybe I could just ask you, what do you know about where demand is, generally speaking, across Canada right now for electric vehicles?
1: So demand dipped last fall when the federal rebate on electric vehicles ran out, but that all changed over the last few months. The most recent data I have is for March. This is before, by the way, the invasion of Iran, the impact on gas prices. So I would expect these numbers to go up. But in March of 2026, we saw a 75% year-over-year increase in the number of EVs that were purchased in this country. So the demand is going up. There is this argument out there that demand is down, people aren't interested in EVs. That is an old argument. It is simply not true. You know, there was also a J.D. Power survey that's a sort of automotive research firm that asked people who own vehicles, how likely are they to consider an EV? That's up to 34%, which is up from 28% the year previous. So all the indicators are pointing in one direction, and that is up.
0: Thanks very much, Max. Charlotte, I'm wondering how the deal with China is being received by the auto sector in Canada.
2: I think overall the auto sector has responded pretty negatively. And I think there's a number of reasons for that. I think if we start, first of all, I think you need to be clear that one of the primary reasons these vehicles are so low priced is because they have very low labor costs. We couldn't possibly expect Canadian workers to work for the level of wages that are paid in China. So I think that's something we have to consider, because for people to be able to buy vehicles, they have to have good jobs. Good jobs are provided by unionized workforces in the auto industry and other related industries. So I think Unifor is clearly very concerned, and they're going into collective bargaining right now. So they'll be concerned about those pressures. The automakers, and let's start with the North American or the old big three, GM, Ford, and Stellantis, they're concerned because they've actually pulled back significantly on their EV lineup and on their investment in EVs. And now suddenly they're facing competition from a set of companies which, quite frankly, they were completely protected from by the 100% tariff. So they're feeling the pressure of prices and of actually having to actually produce EVs, which they've not done in any significant way for the market, as was previously said, for the real consumer market, that average.

0: average consumer. And then you've got the Honda and Toyota. They have a bigger global strategy. Yes, they will produce EVs, but right now it's not going to happen in Canada. And I think they are concerned about Chinese competition, but their concerns are a little bit different, I think, because they do have an overall EV strategy, whereas the big three do not have that. So I think the reaction is overall negative from the industry itself. And so we'll have to see how their interests are taken into account and how the balance is done by the government as they decide on the future of further introduction of Chinese vehicles.
1: I'm wondering, Charlotte, if that means that there are some lessons from history to be learned. As you're talking about some of the cars that we see on the roads today, you know, if we look back 50 years in time, General Motors, Ford, these were really, you know, a dominant force in the roads in Canada. Fast forward to the arrival of Japanese and South Korean vehicles, Kias, Hyundai, Honda. Those brands that were dominant 15 years ago started to have to step backwards, and there was losses for them in terms of market dominance. Are there lessons to be drawn from that as we see the arrival of electric vehicles from China on Canadian roads?
0: Oh, I think very much there are lessons to be learned, because I think you're quite right to say we've been through fairly seismic shifts. And if we go back to the 1970s, which is really when we started to see the expansion of interest in buying Japanese vehicles. And what's important about that time is they were looking for inexpensive small vehicles, which GM, Ford, and at that time Chrysler did not produce. Small vehicles because of the gas price of gas, because we went through an oil crisis in the 1970s. So again, prompted by the price of oil, people looked for other alternatives. Now, what's interesting is the Canadian government used the same policy tool then on the Japanese producers that it's using now, which is to use a kind of incentive, lower tariffs in exchange for certain benefits for the Canadian economy. The difference here is that right now, the benefit for the Canadian economy was clearly to to lower the impact of Chinese tariffs on some of the agricultural products like canola. The challenge for us is, will the Chinese invest in Canada in terms of the production of vehicles? What would that mean in terms of what would that look like? And that probably is a big question. Certainly, there has been some discussion about whether the South Korean car companies can be incented to move to Canada on the basis as part of their deal of bidding on the submarine production. So this is very much about using active government policy tools to try and incent these companies to change their behavior. So there are strong parallels between what we saw previously.
1: Thanks very much for that, Charlotte. If you're just joining this conversation, the voice you just heard is Charlotte Yates. She's the founder and president of Automotive Research Policy Center. We also have Max Fawcett in this conversation, who's the lead columnist for Canada's National Observer. And we're talking about the arrival of Chinese electric vehicles in Canada. 3,000 vehicles have arrived. We're in a new deal now where 49,000 cars can be brought into Canada each year. And you may have some questions about that, what that means for you as a driver, if you're interested in getting one, or how attainable are they? Maybe you have questions about some of what Charlotte was just talking about, what it means for the Canadian automotive sector, what it means for jobs in Canada. You may have concerns about data. You may have concerns about what that means, what's being tracked by a car that's fully electric. It is also a great big computer. You can give us a shout at 1-888-416-8333 with your questions. Again, it's 1-888-416-8333. We'll also take a text message from you. You can send that to 226-758-8924. Again, for a text message, 226-758-8924. We do have a caller on the line right now. Adisu today Jay is calling from Calgary, Alberta. Hi there, Adisu.
2: Hi, how are you?
1: Good, thanks. So you're an Uber driver, is that right?
2: Yes.
1: And tell me a little bit more about that. You're an Uber driver, you were a taxi driver. Have you ever driven an electric vehicle?
2: No, I did not. but I was driving a hybrid vehicle.

0: Okay. And how interested are you in an electric vehicle?
1: I love to. I already ordered one electric vehicle from Toyota, actually. It's coming full Toyota, I think, Highlander. I ordered already, and I'm expecting it around November or December.
0: Okay, so this is really something that's happening in your driving life right now. And as a driver, then you must have then, you know, faith in the reliability of this vehicle. You're feeling confident enough to purchase one. Did you have a question for our two guests today?
1: Yes. Yes, I do have, you know. I don't understand why it's only 49,000 vehicles a year, because now I am here in Calgary. I didn't see anyone on the road. Usually it should be a little bit more. Why it's like, why they are very conservative bringing a lot of vehicles? Because the technology is heading to that direction, whether we like it or not. Is electric is the future, you know, because I'm paying $1.79 a liter, like, to fill my car. Now I have to pay like $80 or $70, like probably 40% more. So why the cap? Why it's only 49,000? It should be more on the road, as long as they are safe and they are very affordable. And I don't understand it. Why? That's my question. Thank you.
0: Adisu, thank you. That's a really important question. Max, mm-hmm. that follows some of what you were saying earlier when you were talking about people comparing what it costs to power an Accord versus a Tesla. Maybe you could help Adisu understand some of what's going on there, because that goes beyond cost and technology. There's some politics at play as well.
2: Yeah, absolutely. Can I just start by saying how lovely it is to hear someone else from Calgary talking about electrification being inevitable. You know, we are not just an oil and gas city here. We contain yes. multitudes. You know, I think it comes down to politics. There are concerns in Ontario in the automotive sector mm-hmm. about the impact of these cars on jobs, on factories, and on our negotiations with the Trump administration. You know, God forbid we upset someone in that universe with anything we do, and we have to be very careful about that right now with CUSMA being renegotiated. So I think this is designed to kind of open the relationship with China a little bit and see what the demand is. You know, I think rather, you know, if we just sort of threw the doors open, we wouldn't have as much leverage over these Chinese companies, South Korean companies, as we do right now. Not South Korean companies, because there's no quotas on that, but on the Chinese companies, you know, maybe, you know, we see a huge amount of demand. All these cars are oversubscribed. And then the next stage of this is striking a deal with the Chinese company to do a joint venture in Canada to start building the cars here. I think this quota will be increased pretty quickly. I think the envelope of cars will get worked through pretty fast just based on the demand that's out there, especially if gasoline prices go higher, which I can almost guarantee they will. So, you know, this is the beginning of a new relationship, and I don't think people have to worry too much about not being able to get the cars they want. But I think that, you know, the federal government is probably wise to take this in stages and start slow.
0: Thanks so much for that, Max. Charlotte, this makes me think of something that we just saw develop last week. Two lawmakers in Michigan proposed a bill that would prevent Chinese vehicles from driving into their state. So the tensions aren't just about a battle of words. This is actually trying to turn it into turning policy incentives not to get electric vehicles. They are citing what they called national security reasons. We will get into some of the data and security issues about electric vehicles later on in the show. We're going to have somebody join us to speak about that. But in terms of purchasing, should Canadians who buy Chinese EVs worry about not being able to drive their cars south of the border?
3: I mean, I suppose in one way, yes, because the demands of those state legislatures certainly align with the kind of policy that the Trump administration seems to be pursuing. So if they pick that up and they decide to make that an issue, then perhaps it will be one. I think it's a small number of vehicles, to be honest with you. It's 49,000 vehicles. I mean, if you think about the demand for in Canada for vehicles is 1 million. So it's a very small number of vehicles, but also most of the drivers

0: I think people do, is within a fairly short radius. So yes, people may find that they should be concerned, but I don't think that's the primary reason why people will buy them or not buy them, because there are other factors at play, as Max has said, cost of gas. I think for Usu from Calgary, to be honest with you, Uber drivers particularly are feeling the impact of gas. And that's why in places like Mexico City, for example, BYD are massively used by taxi drivers there. So I think there's a lot of reasons why people will buy those vehicles. Yes, they might be concerned about not being able to drive their Chinese EV if they get one of the 49,000 across the border into those two states. But I don't think it's as significant, although it may be played up by the Trump administration if it plays into their policy agenda.
1: Thanks very much for that, Charlotte. If you have a question about electric vehicles or some of what Charlotte was just saying about what's happening, the sort of paradigm shift that we're seeing happen in our roads, what that might mean for relations with the United States or with other countries, what it means for Canadian manufacturing, what it means for you as a driver and even your own costs. Maybe you work in a job just like our last caller where driving is a significant part of the way that you spend your time. You may have questions about the reliability of electric vehicles. You can call our two guests at 1-888-416-8333. Again, with any of your questions about electric vehicles as Chinese-made EVs arrive in Canada, 1-888-416-8333. Before the show, we reached Stuart Harris in Niagara, Ontario. This was his question.
2: I own a Chinese-made Polestar 2, which is basically an offshoot of Volvo. And it seems like the Europeans have embraced electric vehicles wholeheartedly. And I know there is some pushback in Canada, and some people say that, you know, we drive too much. I myself have clocked 126,000K in just over 2 years. So I'd like to know why and how there seems to be a pushback against this whole idea that EVs won't work in Canada. And what would help alleviate these concerns, marketing or government programs that you think would actually work?
1: Charlotte, what would you say to Stuart?
0: It's a great observation. And I think his comment on the European car makers, what's interesting is, of course, Volkswagen is building in St. Thomas, Ontario, a battery plant, which will start producing batteries in 2027. It will create 3,000 jobs in that city. Plus, it's going to be providing to Volkswagen vehicles, which they expect to sell in North America. So I think there are some there's still continue to be some interest and some movement in Ontario and in Canada around EV production. But I think the reason why there's concern, I think there's been a lot of hype around electric vehicles versus internal combustion engines. And if one remembers when Doug Ford was first elected, he pulled out all of the charging stations because I'm really not quite sure, except that he seemed to be opposed to electric vehicles. I think that kind of fed into a popular discourse around the importance of gasoline-powered vehicles. And I think it's partly there's concern about range anxiety. And I think one of the people in your introductory segment said they're somewhere in there without battery power. So range anxiety has been a really big issue, although it's come down significantly over the last couple of years because vehicles are being able to go further and further on a charge. There still is an issue around unwillingness in some parts of the country to invest in charging infrastructure. For example, the difference between driving an electric vehicle in Ontario versus Quebec. In Quebec, all communities have charging stations. They've embraced it wholeheartedly. So I think there's a political kind of issue, and there's policy incentives that need to be in place, including public investment in things like in infrastructure, if you're interested in EVs, because they are better for the environment. And then you need to incent consumers to buy them, to lower the price of cars. And of course, the federal government has those incentives. So I think there's been some opposition, but I think now the price of gas, the rising price of gas, has really sharpened consumers' concern and realization that electric vehicles are the future. So I think there's anxieties, but a lot of it is political as opposed to

0: necessarily consumer. Consumers will go where they can get a reliable vehicle that's reasonably priced, comfortable, fits their, you know, family needs. And if that can be at the comparable price that it's EV versus battery, and they are not concerned about range, then I think, especially in this environment, they'll be going to go towards an EV, which is why we need to be producing them in Canada.
1: Max, I'd like to let you come in here as well. Why do you think Canada has taken a long time to embrace electric vehicles?
2: You know, part of it is just the nature of our political and physical geography. We're close to the United States. We are obviously wedded to them in terms of the relationship we share or used to share with our auto sector. And so they have been going slowly, and we tend not to want to get out too far in front of them. It's part of why we, you know, we implemented the 100% tariff on Chinese EVs in the first place. It was a decision that the Biden administration made, and we went along with it to show support and to work together. So, you know, I think we are kind of on this weird, you know, Galapagos Island of older technologies, or we certainly risk being on that kind of that island, because in the rest of the world there are no anxieties, or certainly fewer anxieties about adopting these technologies. They're better, they're cheaper, they're more fun. I mean, I do think that is an underappreciated, underreported part of it. You know, even if the cost were the same, electric vehicles are just way more fun to drive. And you see this in, you know, the gearheads out there who love cars, who love, you know, petrol, and, you know, they really kind of romanticize the internal combustion engine. And then you put an electric vehicle in front of them and they fall in love with it because it's powerful, it's efficient, it's fast, it's all the things car people love. So, you know, we have been in the shadow of the American attitude towards electrification and electric vehicles. I appreciate that we're willing to take a step out from that right now. And at the end of the day, the product is the best product wins. And that is sort of the real tipping point here is that the electric product is just simply better. And so I'm not sure that we need government programs around communication, you know, selling it to people. I just think seeing it in your neighbor's garage, talking to your friends who have one, the more that people have these in their own lives, the more they're going to tell other people about them. And that is going to be the driver of mass uptake because, you know, like I said, they really do kind of sell themselves, especially at $2 per liter gasoline.
1: Thanks for that, Max. If you were listening to that at home or in your car somewhere, and you ferociously disagree, maybe you have your own take on electric vehicles and you want to air some of that out and ask some questions, you can agree with or disagree with or ask a question of either of our two guests, both experts on electric vehicles. We are taking your questions at 1-888-416-8333. Max, I love that you kind of got into like what people are looking for when they love a car. We've talked so much about the politics and the abilities of these cars, but yeah, there are people out there who are just excited about cars and are going to be comparing, as you said, with their neighbors. Another thing that we wanted to make time for in this conversation was the data security question. That comes up a lot when we're talking about electric vehicles. And of course, there's some tension around the relationship between Canada and China when it comes to conversations of national security and data security. And just this past week, there was a federal memo that came to light highlighting privacy risks around the technology that is built into electric vehicles, including those coming from China. And the memo asked what the implication could be for national security. So I'm going to invite Ritesh Kotak into this conversation. Ritesh is a cybersecurity tech and analyst and has been following this part of the story closely. Hi, Ritesh.
3: Hello.
1: Hi there. Thanks so much for being here. Maybe we could just start with what kind of data collection we're talking about here.
3: Yeah, look, most of us, when we think about vehicles, we think about vehicles with features and they have computers built into them. You got screens and you got sensors. That's no longer the case, especially with these electric vehicles. They are now computers with wheels on them. And just about everything is collected from the speed. There's cameras, there's microphones, there is how how long you're going. There's obviously GPS-related information as well. And all that information is actually collected. In fact, I just bought a new car, and in order for me to actually use most of the features in the car, I had to agree to the terms

0: and conditions of the vehicle. And one big component of that was A, that the vendor can collect the data, and B, that they can share it with third parties. If I didn't agree to that, there's no way that I would have been able to use the features of my vehicle. So these vehicles are now computers with wheels on them, and the data collection is literally through the roof. Anything you can imagine, the data is being collected.
1: That's, I mean, I think that people have a lot of questions about that. Maybe very briefly, if you've never thought about the kind of data collection, you could just give us a few examples of the kinds of things the car might be recording.
0: So the type of things a car might be recording is, first off, your speed, your location of exactly where you've been. Just think about the mere fact that a lot of these cars have GPSs. Well, just about every car has GPS built into it, but very advanced features as well. In fact, what is the speed limit? How fast were you actually going? All that data is actually collected. Who's in the vehicle as well? Do you have pets in the vehicle? Were you wearing a seatbelt or not? What are your music choices? What type of music were you listening to? And then obviously there's these smart features that are built into cars as well. For example, the ability to talk to it. Well, whatever you're telling the vehicle to use its features and some of these audio features, that's being recorded as well. And now there's sensors and cameras on the exterior of the vehicle as well. And some of that video is probably recorded and stored on the vehicle itself, but also cars now have SIM cards. They have the ability to be connected to the internet. You get new features, but they also allow the data to be transmitted to whichever vendor has that you've authorized to get access to your data. So that's just some of the few out of many examples of the type of data that's being collected by these vehicles.
1: And if you're trying to wrap your head around how foreign actors might use this data, and what I really mean there is how it could be used in a negative way, what would the concern be there? How might the data be used?
0: So there's a few things. First of all, location. If you're in business or a government official, you're in certain positions, some may be more sensitive than others. You're traveling to locations that may be secured locations. Well, guess what? Those locations can now potentially be revealed by your vehicle. The second, obviously, and the more intrusive component of this is the mere fact that there's a microphone in the car. Are the conversations being recorded? Could the mic turn into a live mic? And the other component, which is also of concern from a national security standpoint, is a lot of these cars now have self-driving features or advanced driving features where you just put in your location and it will assist you in getting there, essentially drive your vehicle for you. And there's also a very real concern that at some point, could that be misused as well? Could that be hacked? There have been examples at hacking conferences where hackers have been able to demonstrate the dangers of some of these self-driving features by manipulating the algorithms. And that is, as we're putting all of our faith into, or a lot of our faith into technology, there comes a very big question around how can this potentially be weaponized against us?
1: So Ritesh, if we're thinking then, we have an opportunity here, right? 3,000 cars have arrived, 49,000 in total from China in the coming year. And it may not be only Chinese cars that you're speaking about, but any car that has these kinds of vulnerabilities, that has this level of technology and data recording. So as we're looking at a possible shift, it also means there might be an opportunity for a conversation with policymakers, with manufacturers. So what would you like to see in terms of legislation in Canada? What could that look like?
0: So what I would like is a common framework when it comes to the vehicles that are being licensed on the road. So look, the vehicles can come from anywhere in the world, but the mere fact that if you want to operate in the province of Ontario and the country of Canada, then you're going to have to do certain things and prove that you're doing it. For example, the data that gets collected should stay within Canada. It should not be shared with a third party somewhere else in the world. We've seen examples where of companies that share data with literally researchers and companies that are located anywhere in the world. And that, I think, from a data residency standpoint, there needs to be frameworks that say, nope, Canadian data stays within Canada. I also believe that there should be minimum cybersecurity related requirements that if you're going to be putting net new features, that they actually get tested

0: Ritesh Kotak. He's a cybersecurity tech analyst, and he's leaning in on our conversation here about electric vehicles. You may have more questions about how electric vehicles are going to operate on our roads, or how you might be able to access one yourself, or you may be very fond of the vehicle that you have and want to know if those are still going to be available. What questions do you have about electric vehicles as new vehicles are making their way onto the Canadian market from China? You can call us at 1-888-416-8333. We have my two experts with us for another 15 minutes. 1-888-416-8333. Dara Nelson is joining us now from Toronto. Hi there, Dara. What's your question?
1: Hey, thanks for taking my call.
0: Sure.
1: My question is, I'm looking at buying a used Tesla Model 3. I know that's the car coming mostly from China right now. It's obviously there firsthand, so sometimes it takes some time for new cars to be priced into the secondhand market. I was wondering if there is a good time to buy a used Tesla Model 3, or if the market's going to go down, or it's pretty much bottomed out right now.
0: Thanks for that, Dara. Max, do you have any thoughts?
2: Generally not a fan of market timing. If you want to buy something, I would suggest just going ahead and buying it. I think the amount of demand that there is out there is going to be pretty considerable, and we're not going to see, 51,000, 53,000 vehicles from China. We're not going to see a huge amount of new supply coming into the market. So I think, if the numbers pencil out for you in terms of savings on fuel, whether or not you save an extra $500 or $1,000 on the upfront cost, I'm not sure it's worth it to speculate on sort of supply and demand dynamics. There are going to be opportunities, in terms of the rental market, the used market, in terms of, maybe there's more vehicles coming off their leases in a particular month, but there's a lot of them out there right now. And like I said, given that I think gas prices are going up pretty considerably in the near future, I would suggest just pull the trigger on it.
0: Maybe I could just tug that thread a little bit more for Dara, because while maybe it's not easy for you to predict right now what vehicles might be available and when would be the best time to purchase them, the impact of the arrival of electric vehicles on the secondhand market could be something really interesting. How long does it take for vehicles to make their way onto the secondary market? And do you think that there will be some changes there as electric vehicles come into play?
2: Well, a lot of the ones that are on the used market right now are sort of coming off of three-year lease programs. So, these are people who are taking the keys on a new Tesla or a new electric vehicle, and then the older model comes onto the used market. So it's sort of the previous generation of EVs. They're not necessarily in competition with the newer models that are going to be coming out. But I just think that the more supply and the more choice people have, all things being equal, it's going to drive prices down. And so it should have a positive impact. I mean, we're not going to see any of these new Chinese EVs on the used market for a few years. But I think having this robust used market is just going to give people more certainty and more confidence that these things are not a flash in the pan. They're not going to break. They're not going to break down. They're just as reliable as every other car you've ever driven and owned. And I think that de-risks it for a lot of people, that they can trust that these things are going to be here for the long haul. And they are.
0: Thanks for that, Max. Before the show, we reached Karen Wood in Watford, Ontario. And she asked this question.
3: We do not. And when are we going to get the infrastructure that's required to run these vehicles, whether you're just driving around town or you're driving to work, which is an hour away? We need infrastructure.
0: Charlotte, you've spoken a little bit about the infrastructure and some of that range anxiety that people have. They might not be near a charging station, or the battery might not last. What would building out EV infrastructure in Canada require?
4: So I think for it to be done across Canada, you'd need to have a kind of coordination, because as Matt stated earlier, we're a vast country. So it's one thing to have enough charging capacity, say in the Toronto, Hamilton-Toronto corridor, but once you get up into the north in Wawa and elsewhere, you've got a long distance between. So I think you'd have to have coordination between governments,

0: I think it does rely heavily on government, and there's lots of evidence to suggest that in other countries, and certainly in BC and Quebec, where the highest level of ownership of EVs is currently in Canada. So I think there's a combination of government, there's private investment, but you also need to start addressing some of two other factors. One of them is when you build new buildings, you may need to require, as part of the building permit, that they have to have some kind of charging infrastructure in order to encourage that in a multi-occupancy building. With old multi-occupancy building, condos, apartments, there needs to be a thinking about how do we provide people at least nearby some kind of charging capacity. So I think there's that. You need to also, though, make sure that the price of electricity stays at a reasonable cost. And I say that because if you look at Quebec, Quebec has very, very low prices for electricity. Ontario does in part because they're subsidized by government. We're also investing in Ontario in nuclear power. The nuclear power will lead to much higher electricity costs. That will start to be a factor in terms of people's decisions. So I think the infrastructure has to be coordinated. It has to have some kind of government incentives and some kind of government investment. But it's absolutely critical in order to get massive uptake of EVs.
1: Thanks for that, Charlotte. Jeff Herman just joined us on the line from Manoose Bay in British Columbia. Hi, Jeff. What's your question today for Charlotte and Max?
2: Hi. Thanks so much for taking my call. I appreciate it. I am one of those guys who's drank the Kool-Aid. I've owned an EV for almost 6 years now, and it has been amazing. In 6 years, I had one service call, which was required by the dealer, and it wasn't even necessary. So no service calls. I'm going on 100K right now. It's been huge savings in terms of mileage, and it's just a joy to drive. Very quiet, and you know, basically, I tell everybody they need to buy one. But the problem is, I just did a fairly lengthy journey, and the infrastructure is ramping up, but it's not there yet. When you plan a journey of over a couple hundred kilometers, you really have to plan it and take much more time, because rather than 2 minutes to fill up your gas tank, you're looking at, in most cases, an hour to top up your battery. So, I mean, the question I would have is, I'm ready now to look at upgrading to a larger model, but my question would be, is it too early? Should I be waiting for the technology to advance in terms of battery capacity and distance? And are the Chinese doing a better job of this as they are with a lot of technologies? So, because I do want to get a new one, but I'm prepared to wait a few years if the technology is coming where we can have 700 or 800 K on a battery charge.
1: Thanks so much for that, Jeff. I think that a lot of people share those exact questions with you. Max, I'm going to turn to you because Jeff just did exactly what you were talking about earlier in the show. Neighbors telling neighbors, I have this vehicle, this is what it can do, and getting a kind of word of mouth going as people see something in their neighbor's garage. Jeff's got really kind of two questions there, and I know you don't want to sort of predict for people what the market looks like, but maybe as we talk about the advancement of technology and the speed with which that has. Jeff is clearly wondering about whether or not this sort of buy now incentive could be overcome in favor of waiting to see if the technology has vast improvements or little ones as it goes forward. Do we have any sense of how quickly cars that are electric could be phased in and phased out? Can they be upgraded very easily? What is the sort of viability of a car you buy now in the electric market versus one that you might wait to buy 6 months for?
3: Yeah, this is sort of an interesting paradox in the EV market because, you know, on the one hand, it's a great time to get one right now. But on the other hand, that the technology iterates and improves so quickly, you don't want to lock yourself into today's technology if tomorrow's technology is you know, 50% better. And this is why a lot of people lease their EVs. I know leasing is generally a no-no. It's a, you know, my parents taught me, you know, never lease a vehicle. But it does have a there is a use case for leasing when it comes to EVs.

0: because the technology iterates so quickly compared to fossil fuel vehicles. I'm thinking right now, BYD has this new battery technology called the Blade battery, and it's being put into its cars now. We won't see it for a year or two, but you know, this is you know, range upwards of 600, 700 kilometers, charging in as fast as 15 minutes on the right charging infrastructure. Like it is truly next level. And so maybe the play is to lease or hold on to your current EV, you know, do a 3-year lease. And then in 3 years, who knows where the technology is going to be? And you can just hand the keys over and walk into something completely different. You know, I think that is the other exciting thing about EVs. In addition to saving money, it's that you're part of a technological transformation that is literally changing the world. And it is moving so quickly. You know, I think it used to be that it would take 20 years to have meaningful improvements in sort of automotive technology. And now it seems like it takes 20 months. So it does present a bit of a dilemma for buyers, but I would say it's a fun dilemma to have to wrestle with.
1: Thanks for that, Max. Charlotte, I want to let you get in here on the rebates question, because we do have a rebates program. Maybe you could just, for folks who may not know much about that program and how it sort of whittles down towards, I think it's 2030, and whether or not that balances out some of that, you know, the people who buy now, if I've understood correctly, will get bigger rebates than people who buy later. So that kind of maybe balances out some of that buy the better one in the future or by now. Maybe you could just help us understand that rebate program a little bit.
2: So let me start first of all by saying I love the idea that demand is driven by neighbor-to-neighbor conversations. But to be honest with you, the research shows incentives make a huge difference. So if you have incentives, you really do have the effect of bumping up demand for electric vehicles. There's lots of research in Europe that this was the case. And as soon as they whittled down their incentives, demand drops. So I think those incentives are important. I do think that you're right, that as they go down over time, the risk is that you do an initial bump in buying of EVs, but then people start to say, you know, start to calculate, is it still worth it if the incentive is lower? Right now, with high gas prices, yes. I think in terms of the comment about the battery, I think, quite frankly, Max's comment is spot on. The whole innovations in battery technology are so rapid that, in fact, if you're thinking of buying now and then you bought in 3 years, there is almost inevitably going to be a significant change in the capacity of that battery to power a car. Because if we think even 3 years ago, long range was kind of 300, 350. Now we're kilometers. Now we're getting vehicles that are 800 and so on. So there's been a significant shift. So I don't think the incentives will necessarily have that kind of impact, but they certainly do have an impact in terms of also in Canada being able to buy only the lower priced, because if you think about it, the incentives are only on those vehicles that are on the lower end, not the super high end vehicles.
1: Thanks for that, Charlotte. Briefly, Max, Jeff also asked which country makes the best EVs. That's a difficult question, I know, but just any thoughts you might have on that?
0: It's an interesting question. I suppose it depends on your flavor of best. You know, I mean, I think Germans still make amazing cars. The South Koreans are making some very impressive stuff, but it kind of has to be China at this point, because they are driving most of the most important innovations on battery technology, on supply chains, on it, you know, vertical integration that drives costs down. They're the ones, in the same way that they were the ones that moved the needle on solar panels and the cost of solar, they're moving the needle on the cost of EVs, and they're also moving the needle on the quality. You know, they don't just compete at the lower end of the market, they compete at the top end of the market. They make these amazing luxury vehicles, if that's your particular flavor, that are right up there with anything the Europeans can produce. So they have laid down the gauntlet for everyone. You know, you heard this from Jim Farley, I believe, the CEO of Ford, who said, you know, that he got one of these Chinese EVs because he wanted to study it, he wanted to learn about it, and he basically said, this is better than what we're doing. You know, this is the future. And so can North American automakers catch up? Can European automakers catch up?

0: don't know, but they do have to try. But my money right now is on the Chinese and the ways in which they are just continuing to push the envelope forward.
1: Thanks very much for that, Max. And Jeff, thanks for that question, that series of really interesting questions. We just received a text message from Nicole in Calgary who writes, I've heard that EV batteries don't perform as well as colder climates. Is that true? I've also heard that fire departments don't have procedures in place or ability to extinguish EV battery fires. What an important fact check we've got there. Charlotte.
2: So certainly it's true that colder weather, so your EV will perform differently in the summer in Canada, whereas in the depth of winter, the charge will go down more quickly. It's just scientific fact. That's the way it is. I can't speak to fire regulations, but certainly you're right to consider if you live we live in a very cold climate, so you have to be prepared to charge up more quickly or more often, if you will, during the winter months.
1: Max, do you know anything about the ability to extinguish EV battery fires?
0: I think that fire departments have now begun to develop different procedures because, you know, the batteries burn so hot that they can't extinguish them with just water. So they have to bring sand and other things. You know, it's a pretty big edge case. You know, the fires from electric vehicles are pretty unusual. And I'm sure, you know, that the fire departments will wrap their heads around that. They're very competent, capable people. I just want to make a note about the cold weather stuff. It is absolutely true that the current battery chemistry in electric vehicles performs more poorly in cold weather. But again, the Chinese are ahead of this. They are developing sodium ion batteries, which is a new chemistry that basically eliminates the range loss in the winter. And there are different chemistries coming out of other Chinese battery makers that can, you know, perform the same down to minus 30. They are addressing this problem literally as we speak. So the EVs that are out there, definitely they don't work as well in extreme cold. I'm willing to bet that in 2 or 3 years, that may not be true. And so, you know, with EVs, you always have to be mindful of where the technology is today, not where it was 6 months ago, 12 months ago, because you can almost bet that it has improved over that old benchmark.
1: Thanks for that, Max. We've just got another text. This is Susan in Kootenays, BC, who says, as a farmer, I would like to buy a basic EV truck or van that I can use for work. Are there any or would there be any vehicles that are good for farmers? Max.
0: Well, it's interesting. I mentioned the Ford CEO recently. They have this whole project they've been working on with, you know, developers from Tesla. You know, they've stolen all of, or at least some of the best tech minds in America to build a new kind of EV, and it's a pickup truck. And the idea is that it's a stripped down basic pickup truck. I believe they want to retail it for $25,000. So it doesn't have all the bells and whistles the way Ford F-150 Lightning had, which didn't perform very well in the market. It's a more basic sort of work-oriented truck, and I think it's going to do really well in the United States. There are startup companies that are working on even more stripped-down pickup trucks. There's a lot of attention on that particular space because I think there's a really good use case there for farmers. You know, EVs have great torque. They're really good for pulling things. You know, if you generate your own electricity on your farm, maybe you have solar panels, you can have a kind of closed loop system there. It just makes a ton of sense. And so, yes, there are options coming to market, not today, but very, very soon.
1: Yeah, it's interesting that Susan says she's a farmer. I also, my partner and I, we farm in the east of Ontario, and we started seeing electric pickup trucks, which was something we weren't seeing a few years ago. And they're such a symbol of fossil fuels, diesel, oil. They're sort of considered these very hardy, standard, strong vehicles on the road. So what a paradigm shift to have those, that symbol of a particular kind of energy going electric. Wow, what an interesting conversation this has been. Certainly more territory to cover. As you say, Max, we'll be having all kinds of new discussion in 6 months' time when the technology has all turned into something new that we couldn't imagine. I really appreciate both of you being here today and helping us understand some of the practicalities as Chinese vehicles enter the Canadian market. Thank you so much.
0: It was a pleasure.
2: Thank you.
1: I've been speaking with Charlotte Yates, who is the founder and president of the Automotive Research Policy Center. And you also heard Max Fawcett, who is the lead columnist for Canada's National Observer. I'm Saroja Coelho. Just Asking is live across the country on CBC Radio 1 on Saturday afternoons, 4 p.m. Eastern, 1 p.m. Pacific. 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
5: Freedom buys happiness, and money also buys you time. Time means you get to spend more time with your family or anything that you want to do.
6: I truly believe that living somewhere that is sunny and warm just makes you happy. In life, like literally waking up in the morning and feeling the sun on my face is the best feeling in the world.
7: People be like, why do you want to stay at home all the time? And I'd be like, because everything is here. My peace is right over there. My happiness over there chilling. I'm like, why would I want to go anywhere else? Y'all silly.
1: Okay, so we've all got really different takes on what makes for perfect happiness. For some, a very simple walk in the June sunshine, warming your skin. For others, it's all about where they live. They want to step out into a dynamic, busy road, or they want to wake up to birdsong in the countryside. And then there are those who feel happiest when they're making waves, feeling impactful, building something that they're proud of. So today, we are in pursuit of the many ways we make ourselves happy. What does it take to be happy in 2026? And stay that way. How do you assess your own happiness? And is it really true that happiness cannot be bought? Well, these are a lot of big questions. Luckily, I have two happiness researchers with me for the next hour. I have Jillian Mandich, who is a happiness researcher. She's also an assistant professor in the Department of Psychiatry at the University of Manitoba. And on the line, we also have Ulrich Schimak, who is a researcher of happiness as well. And he's a professor of psychology at the University of Toronto. You can call us with your questions about happiness. And wow, in this dark season, what a lovely thing to do, to devote an hour to talking about happiness. It has felt very much in short supply. How do you define it? How do you measure it? How do you keep it? You can ask our two experts, our two happiness researchers at 1-888-416-8333. Jillian and Ulrich, welcome to the conversation.
8: I'm happy to be here.
1: And Ulrich, yeah, we have you. Hi. Nice to have you both here. All right. So if you were to ask a group of people, and you can hear at the top of the show, we tried to get a fully rounded sense of what makes people happy, but it's very diverse. Everyone has a definition of what makes them happy. Ulrich, as a happiness researcher, how would you define happiness?
9: Yeah, there's different approaches to defining it. Broadly, there are three approaches. Some define it objectively as like pursuing the best possible life, the optimal life. Another approach is to define it just really in terms of feelings, maximizing those positive feelings, reducing the negative ones. And then the third one that I like the best is that we can't really define it objectively. And as the diversity of the different opinions earlier showed, everybody might have a very different conception of what the best life is for them. And that's the way my advisor and I'm following that tradition, study happiness as like a subjectively defined optimal life. So people have to define for themselves, first of all, what is it that I want to get out of my life?
1: Thanks so much for that, Ulrich. Jillian, we have a listener question for you already. This is Adrian Reuter in Calgary, and he sent us this question before the show.
10: Yes, the one question I often have about when we talk about happiness is, how do you actually define happiness, and what's the difference between being happy and being content? I know we have like global happiness ratings, and is it happiness or that we're just content with our life.
1: Oh, I like that. The difference

0: between contentment and happiness is definitely something we should get into. But how would you respond to Adrian?
1: Yeah, well, you know, it's really interesting because when we think about happiness, a lot of it is a subjective experience, right? And so that's all well and good until you become a happiness researcher, because when you start a study, you have to define your terms. And so the definition that I use, which is commonly used in the literature, breaks happiness into two pieces. So the first piece is the affective, like AFF, affective piece. Sometimes we'll call it being happy in your life. So this is how you're feeling in the moment. And these can be experiences of contentment or joy or elation. So it's whatever that experience is, because, you know, contentment, like if I leave a yoga class and I just had an amazing shavasana and I'm peaceful and tranquil and content, I would say I feel pretty happy in that moment. But if you watch the Super Bowl and you see someone do the end zone dance, they look pretty happy too, right? So there's this range. So it can have that affective component can be expressed in a variety of different ways. So contentment would fit into that. Then there's the second piece, which is the cognitive piece, which is sort of if I zoom out and I kind of look overall in my life, how do I feel? This is sort of, we'll say, being happy with your life. And so this is, you know, do I have purpose? Do I have meaning? Does my life matter? Am I satisfied with my life? And so collectively together, that paints a better picture of what happiness is. And what differentiates happiness from something like contentment or joy, for example, is that there is that affective piece, but there's also that cognitive evaluative piece. So it's sort of like happiness can be seen as the experience of like joy or contentment or like positive well-being. We'll hear that term sometimes, but it also has to be combined with this sense that your life is good and meaningful and worthwhile.
0: Thanks so much for that, Jillian. If you're listening, that was Jillian Mandich, who's one of our happiness researchers today. You might have listened to that list of ways in which happiness is being measured and wondering how you could measure your own. Maybe there are ways in which you don't understand how other people feel happy, but for you, it feels elusive and you're maybe not sure if you're focused on the right things or you have other questions about how to bring happiness into your life. This is really a moment to crack that pursuit of happiness. You can call us at 1-888-416-8333. Again, that's 1-888-416-8333. Our other happiness researcher is Ulrich Schimek, who I have to turn to and ask right now. As a happiness researcher, we just heard Jillian defining some of her terms and talking about how difficult it is to really nail down what we mean when we say happiness. What questions do you ask people in your research when you're trying to determine their level of happiness?
2: Yeah, and it's very similar to what Jillian said. It's just that I focus more on the cognitive, the evaluative part. And that allows people to also say, I'm not about just maximizing pleasure. I don't have to feel good at every moment. I want to achieve something in life, and I know it's going to be difficult. I want to raise 3 children. I mean, I don't even know what that's like. I only raised 1, and that was hard enough. So that is really one of the big questions. How much should we focus on our momentary experiences and maximize feeling good at every possible moment? And people can differ in that. And some people think that's the most important thing. Other people value meaning or achievements and other things. So again, to allow people to define that for themselves, the simple question that we use and that's been used globally to study the happiness of millions of people around the world is a very simple question. Honestly, from 0 to 10, where 0 means the worst possible life you can imagine for yourself, 10, the best possible life you can imagine for yourself, where would you rank your actual life? And, you know, the important thing here is that nobody is defining for the people what the best possible life is. That people have to decide for themselves. What we study is only why are some people a 4, why are some people a 7, why are some people a 9 on when they report how happy they actually are.
0: Okay, I know you can't collapse your years of study and all the many answers you might have heard along that scale, but are there any sort of front runner answers when you ask that, things that that you commonly see to explain low or high happiness?
2: If you mean like what people actually think about when they think of a 0 and a 10.
0: Yeah, what are the right common things that you see?
2: And that's emerging? An interesting thing. The person who came up with this measure was actually most interested in what are people's conception of the best possible life, and found, for example, that it varies a lot between people in India and America. Culture.

0: has a big influence on this. I've done a little bit of that by asking my students to define it for themselves. And we all agree on what the worst possible life is. It's usually very low health, being absolutely not free and making your own decisions, like being in prison or, you know, confined in some way. At the low end, it's pretty clear. Where people differ more is at the high end, where people might say, yeah, I want to just live in a nice beach, go surfing every day, and other people want to build an empire or something like that. So the low end is very well defined as basically not being able to meet basic human needs. But the high end gives free people freedom to have their own conceptions of what they want to do with their life.
1: That's so interesting. The more freedom you have, the more you can dream about what happiness might look like to you. That makes perfect sense to me, but that we would have a lot in common when it comes to what makes us unhappy. Orfik, thanks for pulling that apart a little bit. Jillian, did you want to add anything to that about the sort of ways that people have expressed themselves to you in determining their level of happiness and how one actually measures that?
2: Yeah, and you know what? It's really interesting because like I had mentioned that happiness is subjective, right? But at the same time, what we do know from research is that as humans, we're pretty good at assessing how happy we are. So if I was just to ask someone, like, right now on a scale of 1 to 10, in this moment, how happy do you feel? If they were a research participant in one of my studies, and often how I will assess happiness is with questionnaires. And so like the Oxford Happiness Questionnaire, or if there's a shorter one that's only 4 items called the Subjective Happiness Scale. And what's interesting is that whatever number people come up with in their head, chances are if they were to fill out one of the questionnaires, the number that I would get is pretty much the same, if not exactly the same, as what they came up with. So as humans, what we know is we're pretty good at assessing how happy we feel. But what's interesting and what we're not as good at is figuring out the what question. What is it that makes me happy? Because it's a very different answer for people. And it's also, it gets more complicated than that, because if we think about the things that made us happy when we were 16 versus now versus when we're 100, it changes, right? Like, it's not like we eventually figure out this magic formula for us and then we're set. It's constantly changing because we're changing and we're growing and we're learning and our interests change and all sorts of things like that.
1: Jillian, thanks for that. I can understand why people struggle. Understanding that you feel something versus why you might feel it, that is a constant struggle, whether that's happiness or sadness or anything. It takes us years to figure out sometimes why we have the feelings that we do. We reached out to a Just Asking listener, Kimberly Allen in Vancouver, before the show, and this is what she asked.
3: Hi, my question is about happiness derived from within versus happiness from external events or products or outside people. So I find in my life, I'm happier when I choose something for myself. So choose to go to the gym and exercise, or choose to eat healthy. That happiness that happens inside me is fantastic. And I'm curious if there's any scientific evidence that taps into deriving happiness from within versus externally. That's my question.
1: What a thoughtful question. Thank you so much, Kimberly. Ulrich, how would you respond to Kimberly's question?
0: Yeah, and the simple answer is, of course, both matter. But that was pretty controversial. For a long time, happiness researchers believed that external things don't matter. We very quickly adapt to all life circumstances. And so even a divorce, 6 months later, you're just back to your typical level of happiness. But in the 2000s, we got new data from long panel studies that showed that is not the case. Environmental events matter. Divorce, unemployment can lead to prolonged periods of lower well-being. Marriage for some people can lead to prolonged higher levels of well-being. So our actual life outside of us matters. But it's also important, because a lot of people think happiness is something we can just pursue, we can just make our lives around us, and then we get this happiness feeling. And personality factors matter. And some people have different temperaments. You might have all met that person who is just always happy, smiling, and you know things are not going well in their life, but it doesn't seem to affect them. And other people just have a hard time seeing the positives in their life and are drawn to the negatives in their life. And that contributes considerably to well-being as well. And when we're looking

0: at all the differences in happiness levels across people, it's roughly 50-50. Half comes from inside, half comes from the outside.
1: Thanks so much for that. If you were just listening to that answer from Ulrich and you're wondering how happiness research works or how to measure that kind of happiness for yourself, maybe you're in the middle of a moment of transition and you were happy 3 months ago and you're going through something really tough right now, and that sort of idea that maybe you'll return to your average levels of happiness feels really elusive right now, you might want to talk to our happiness researchers here in studio today. You can reach us with your questions at 1-888-416-833. Again, with all your questions about the science of happiness, how we define it, how we measure it, how we attain it in that pursuit of joy, 1-888-416-8333. You can also text us. That number is 226-758-8924. And you can also go online. That's cbc.ca/myquestion. Basil Hauptmann is joining us from Port Coquitlam in British Columbia. Hi, Basil. Welcome back.
2: Thank you kindly.
1: What is your question for our two researchers today?
2: I'm a little bit like the previous question, actually, but a little bit broader. Once your basic needs are met, which is important for everyone, but have their basic needs met, doing something for others, helping others in any way or any form, isn't that really the true secret to a real deep happiness, rather than always having something for yourself and feeding your own needs? Just being loving and caring for other people and doing something for others to help them have a lovelier, better life, isn't that really the true secret of real deep happiness?
1: I love that question, Basil. Thank you so much.
2: Thank you.
1: I see that Jillian is nodding rigorously. How would you answer?
3: I love this question. Thank you, Basil. It is absolutely a really important part of the puzzle. There's not one answer to, you know, what makes people happy. It's sort of like a recipe or a formula is kind of how I think about it. And if I think about, you know, doing kind things for other people, that's like a main ingredient for sure. Because what happens, there's a couple things. Number one, is that when we do something nice for someone else, we are thinking about someone else. So now we are out of our own head where we're constantly focused on me and I. The other thing that happens is that you get a boost in your happiness because you did something nice for someone else. And then they get a boost in their happiness because someone did something nice for them. And if it's someone that you know, the bonus that you get is you get this feeling of connection. Like if you do something nice for your friend, or, you know, you'd even just send like a really kind text message to someone that says, you know, I really love how you showed up in the meeting yesterday, or those little things like that, you also get that boost of connection. And what we do know from research is that the number one predictor of both our long-term health and our happiness is social connection. So above how much money we make, our age, our race, our gender, our education, anything, the number one thing is connection. And so doing something kind for someone, whether it's someone you know, or the other common thing that happens is doing something kind for a stranger. And this is really powerful too, because, you know, how often I've been like going through a drive-through before and someone's bought the coffee for me ahead of time, or I've done the same thing and you get that boost. But doing it for a stranger, the piece that it does there is it helps to build that sense of community and kindness. And so it absolutely is one of the main ingredients and something that we do know. And there is a lot of really good data to show that that's something that really contributes to our happiness. Yeah. Great question, Basil.
1: I think there was a book some time ago, Little Acts of Kindness. Yeah. And a lot of that was people reporting that doing things for each other in their community, it made them not only feel impactful, but really happy.
3: Yeah. And we also know that happier people are more likely to do kind things. They're more altruistic. So they're more likely to donate their time or their money to helping other people. And so sometimes people say to me, Jillian, I feel like it's almost like selfish to focus on my happiness, right? But really, when we are happy, it puts us in a better position to be a better family member, a better friend, a better community member. And it makes us want to do those things more.
1: I love the idea that one person lights up another and then they've lit themselves, and there's this sort of recycling of good energy everywhere. Ulrich, would you like to add anything to that? That you were talking about how cultures differ in terms of what they pursue or how they measure and feel happiness, the things that make them feel happy. And as you're hearing Jillian talk about those social connections, would you add anything there from your observations, from your research?
0: Yeah, I would approach it a little bit differently. And I mean, we have Maslow is somebody maybe everybody heard about at some point, was a need hierarchy. And, you know, physical needs need to be fulfilled. We don't even survive without them. But what after that? And Maslow had that hierarchy, and relatedness, you know, was the next step. And then there's self-esteem needs, and then there's this elusive self-actualization. But research shows there's no strict hierarchy. And I think that's, again, the problem when we try to tell people, go and volunteer or do nice things to other people. It's not in everybody's personality. And it's for some people, maybe doing a hobby on their own, you know, going to the garage and building something. That's a happy place. And so it's very problematic to, you know, say this is a road to happiness, even when it sounds good, like, you know, be kind and nice. Social connections are important. And of course, they only work when there's reciprocity. But sometimes it's also sold as a way of, like, you know, be kind to other people. But if that kindness is never rewarded, you know, you're kind to an abusive partner, that's not a recipe for happiness. So I want to dampen that a little bit, as like, here's a simple rule to be happier. Just go out there and be kind to other people.

0: I just want to add to that. You were talking about Maslow's hierarchy. And I just did a quick search for this. So please know that this is just a superficial fill-in for anybody who was sort of scratching their head about that. Maslow's hierarchy of needs is a psychological theory. Is that correct, Oleg?
1: Yeah, yeah. It's a staple of Psych 100. And, you know, it mentions all the important things, ingredients for happiness, but with a strong claim that there's a strict rule in which way they have to be, you know, pursued.
0: Like you have to have, you need water.
1: Modern research shows it's not, of course, you know, water, food, but beyond that, the psychological needs, right? And so there are certain theories out there that make strong claims that certain needs are really important for happiness. And as a personality psychologist, we always point out that even if that's true on the average, it's not true for every person.
0: Yeah, I guess there's really a measure to be had individual to individual, because I'm looking at this list of needs that people have, the physiological, the safety needs, the love and belonging needs. And so Jillian's talking about some of that and also how we feed some of that. But of course, everybody's going to have needs that are also beyond their control.
2: Yeah, and there's no one-size-fits-all approach, right? There's no magic formula for any of us. And it's a part of happiness is, and I'm reading a book right now, and I'm supposed to be writing a book to tell people how to be happy, but I can't do that because I can't write a book telling someone how to be happy. We have to figure it out for ourselves. And you know, just it's a really good point in that fit matters, life circumstances matter, our values matter. And so different people will have different things sort of in their formula at that time. And they change. If you think about, you know, a parent that just brought a baby home from the hospital versus parents that are taking their kid off to school, to college. And so really the magic of it is that we have to figure it out for ourselves. And people often don't want that because they want to know what's the secret. Like, as a happiness researcher, I have to say the number one question that I get asked is like, okay, Jillian, like, what's the one thing? What's the magic pill, the secret that I have to like do or buy or get or say? And I'm always like, there's no secret to happiness, but there's a science to it. Just like we can use scientific principles to learn about cardiovascular disease or to learn about nutrition or physical activity, we can learn about it. And what that can do is it can help us to point the compass in a direction. But from there, it's up to us to map our own terrain, right? Some people would prefer the more introverted things that bring them happiness, like hobbies. Some people would prefer to go out to a concert, right? It's really that piece of, it's empowering actually is how I see it, which is that we get to take ownership. We get to have self-awareness. We actually get to ask ourselves those questions and figure it out for ourselves.
0: Thanks so much for that, Jillian. We've got Diane Doan on the phone from Halifax, Nova Scotia. Hi there, Diane.
3: Hi.
0: So we've got Jillian and Oveg here. What's your question for them?
3: Yes. So, I read somewhere that to pursue happiness makes it elusive. And to have just great experiences all the time, it doesn't generate happiness. I read that the brain needs

0: variety. It needs some challenges. It needs maybe some difficult times, and then you can compare that to the more enjoyable experiences that you've had. You need to have a balance. It's like a teeter-totter, like a seesaw. Is that true?
1: Ulrich, what would you
0: That's
1: say?
0: That's my question. Is it true?
1: Thanks so much, Diane.
2: I'm hearing two questions here. And one is this idea that if we're happy all the time, it doesn't work. We need the contrast to the unhappy moments. And that is probably true, but usually we're not short of misery. And also we can imagine. A lot of my students can imagine from movies or whatever what it would be like to be, you know, imprisoned or something like that. They never were in prison. So I think we can imagine what a bad life would be like. We see it maybe in the news in some other places of the world, right? So, yeah, we need the contrast. The other question I heard was that when we pursue happiness, it becomes elusive. And that is an important point. And, you know, when we talk so much about happiness and how to be happy, it becomes a goal. It becomes a chore, you know. And if you're one moment we're not happy, then suddenly, oh my God, I'm doing something wrong. And that's exactly the wrong way to think about happiness. And when I was younger, I made the same mistake. And I see happiness really more as a compass, as a guide. And the negative feelings are telling you something. Something in your life, something is not working. Figure out what that is. And maybe you have to move in a different direction. Maybe you're trying to pursue a goal that is not your goal. It's not your path. So it's totally okay for a moment to be unhappy, because that may be a moment to reorient yourself. And that we're not in a competition with other people and who's a 9 and who's a 10. Right? That's not how happiness works. And when we approach happiness that way, it's just another thing to maximize, like money. Then it definitely is going to make us unhappy.
1: Ulrich, you're really making me think about how different cultures might measure or feel that contrast. Diane, this is such a great question that you've asked. Ulrich, I want to put a scenario to you, especially as someone who has lived both in Canada and in Germany. My grandmother was from central England in the Midlands, and she was a nurse in the war. She watched the bombing of Coventry. The bombing of Birmingham while she was living in Coventry. And she, experienced such horrors in the war and such loss at a very young age. She was about 16 or 17 years old. And she would look, she'd come to visit Canada and find the requirements for happiness. She might not have put it in those words, but the things that people were striving for in pursuit of happiness, she found sort of almost outrageous. She thought that contentment, safety, her sense of what made her happy was simply living a life without the strains and fears of war. As long as she felt healthy, as long as her kids and grandkids were doing okay, like her measure of what constituted happy was so low in comparison to other Canadians she was seeing. So I'm wondering, as an observer of cultures and ways of measuring happiness, if you look at Canadian society and see differences from the way other people might measure happiness, are we in that North American, I'm great, I'm fine, I'm amazing, are we aiming for something that is truly unattainable when we go for that elusive thread of happiness that we're chasing?
2: Yeah, that's an interesting question. And we have these global surveys, and fortunately, we see that wealthy Western countries are in the top for happiness, right? These countries are providing for people fulfillment of basic needs. We have a safety net, we have health care, but there's variation. And the countries that consistently top the rankings are the Scandinavian countries, and people have been trying to study what's the secret there again. But in my own research, it looks like it's less materialistic. It's less important to have, the big house or something like that. So in part, we're seeing right now also a decrease in happiness in the Anglo countries. Just the latest survey made that very clear, especially amongst young people. And there's two factors here. We know the affordability crisis. Young people have it very hard right now to get started with life. But it's also expectations.

0: expectations that are put on them, you know, that with every generation life should get better. And in material terms, you know, we can't just get better and better and better, right? So maybe we have to be more careful about what do we want from life. Now, it's very important to not, you know, say, oh, let me just be happy with less, right? But to consider at least, you know, why do I really want this? You know, why is it important to me? And if it's really important, go for it. But maybe sometimes there are things that we could do without and be happier by just not trying to compete on in terms of certain standards that are imposed on us by society or things like that.
1: Thanks, Ore. That's a thoughtful answer. If you're just joining us, we're talking about the pursuit of happiness and the actual science behind happiness research. I have two happiness researchers with me. You just heard the voice of Ore Shimak, who is a happiness researcher and a professor of psychology at the University of Toronto. You've also been hearing Jillian Mandich, who is a happiness researcher and assistant professor in the Department of Psychiatry at the University of Manitoba. If you have a question about happiness, how it works, how you can attain it, or how you could have more in your life, how are you measuring those things that Ulrich was just talking about? What have you set your happiness on? And is there a reset of values, wants, and needs that might help you feel more joy in your life? You can call us right now at 1-888-416-8333. Again, that number is 1-888-416-8333. We were having a think here at Just Asking about the ways that people feel happiness. And we wanted to invite someone into the conversation who thinks about it from a very different way, about the world we build around us. Hussam Alokta is an urban planner from Happy Cities. I love the title, Happy Cities. This is an urban design firm focusing on how to make communities happier, how to make them healthier, how to make them more inclusive. And he's going to talk to us a little bit about how happiness factors into his work. Hussam, hi.
2: Hey, how's it going?
1: Well, pretty good. I mean, we're all trying to feel very happy in this chat. The main goal of Happy Cities, if I've understood it, is to use urban design to make strangers into friends. And I guess some folks would be kind of scratching their heads and wondering how design does that.
2: Yeah, well, we think it has such a big role to do. You know, the decision that you make of where to live, which city to live in, which neighborhood to live in, has a profound impact on your happiness and your relationship with others. And this is because, you know, I think some of the other speakers have talked about how, you know, that social relationship component is so important to our happiness. And the neighborhood you live in mediates your relationships with people. It mediates how often you can see friends, how often you can see your loved ones, whether you have opportunities to meet your neighbors and build connection with people in your own neighborhood or not.
1: That is, you know, you're making me think of a segment we once did on retirement and seniors and having connections, building connections. Mm-hmm. And it makes me realize we had a lot of calls that day, that people who were feeling isolated versus people who were feeling that they were in communities where they were welcomed, invited, where they felt safe and supported, where everything from physical barriers to their movement and where they were enabled to participate had a huge impact on their happiness. And what you're really saying is that this is actually something that we all would experience and benefit from. Something that really comes to mind is the things like long commutes, traffic, congestion. City living can be very, very tough. I mean, right now, especially where there's sort of people are pouring into Canadian cities. There's a, you know, the vacancy rates are low. People are competing to get into any kind of housing that they can. As if we have that in mind, how can urban design be used to fix that sense of being crowded, being rushed, being in traffic, being kind of attacked by the city as opposed to really participating in it?
2: Yeah, well, you said it, you know, like commute times is one of the biggest sources of unhappiness, you know, in our cities. If you are, your commute is 45 minutes or longer, you know, this has a very well documented negative effect on your happiness. And so obviously when more people move into a city, you know, the question becomes, are those people all going

0: to be driving? If the answer is yes, because this is how you designed your city, you designed your city so that you always need a car to do all of your trips, to get to work, to get to the grocery store, to go see your friends. If all of these trips, you're forced to use a car for all these trips because it's the only option, then all of this growth is going to be a growth also in traffic, right? But if the city is designed so that people have more options in how to get around, say, I can choose to drive to that destination, but I can also take a very convenient transit ride, or I can take a very pleasant bike ride that's safe, that's, that I don't have to navigate in and out of car traffic from, or the destination is actually close enough to my house that I can walk there because the zoning of the city allows, coffee shops, libraries, and these kinds of destinations to be close to my house. So what we allow in our cities and what we put near our homes, near where we live, can help us make different options on how to get around. And it makes a huge difference. Can you imagine, like, if your commute to work is a 45-minute to 1 hour, like, traffic-filled car ride, or if it's like a 15 to 20-minute walk to work? Like, the impact it has on your mood, on how you perform at work, but also just like the time saving, like if you lose 2 hours of your day to just your commute, where do you find the time to spend with friends, to actually see family? Where do you get the energy after you get home to
1: sure.
0: do anything other than like sit on the couch?
1: I'm going to guess there are folks in the car right now listening to this conversation and thinking they'd be a lot happier if they weren't sitting in traffic right now. When we talk, if we sort of park the car on the travel piece, there are studies that show playfulness and creativity can really make people feel happier. And adults have such a hard time with play and creativity. We sort of have it hammered out of us as we start our working lives and our family lives and our, we're trying to pay off mortgages or we're trying to keep up with the rent. But what are some ways that you can work playfulness and creativity into a city's design?
0: Well, it's really about, how you interface with the public realm in your city, right? So when you go to a park, is there something for you to do there? Are there activities for you to do? Is there something interesting for you to see? Does the place actually tell you a story? This aspect is so underappreciated because there's a lot of research that shows that when we, feel connected to a place like this, when we feel like we understand the place's history, the place's story, but also when we can use these stories to connect with other people in our community, it has an immense impact on our well-being and how we feel attached to the neighborhood that we live in. Playfulness is really important because playfulness kind of gets people out of their shell, right? Like if you, I live in Halifax and on our waterfront, we have like a very famous sculpture called the Wave. It's just like a sculpture of a wave that was meant to be an art piece. But what happens is that all the kids climb the wave to take a picture on top of the wave. And it's like a slide. And the city was so scared about it that they at some point put a fence around it, but people were like really upset about it. And now they just like put rubberized surfaces around it. And a very famous sign that says, do not climb the wave. It's the most ignored sign in the city, I think. But it's so well loved, right? Like this is like, it's the quintessential experience of the waterfront is to climb the wave. That's so important.
1: Hussam, thank you so much for all of this. You're making me think we should do a whole segment on happy cities and how we advocate for places and homes that make us feel happiness in our everyday lives. What a lovely contribution to urban design in Canada. It sounds like you're making. Thank you so much for being with us.
0: Thank you so much for having me.
1: I was just chatting with Hussam Alokda, who is an urban planner from Happy Cities. They're an urban design firm that focuses on how to make communities happier and healthier and more inclusive using urban design. Jillian, as we were chatting, I could see that you were nodding. So you're seeing opportunities as a happiness researcher for greater happiness in the spaces that we spend our time and move around in.
2: Oh, absolutely. And, so if we sort of zoom out and we think about our

0: right? What are those things within my control that I can focus on? But this environmental piece is also really important. And, you know, I love the idea of a happy city, and it really does. Our environment plays a role. Like, even, you know, if you could walk outside in the winter time and it's cold and it's gray versus today when it's like a beautiful sunny day in downtown Toronto, you can see the difference in people walking down the street, right? People are more likely to smile at each other. And so it's really an important part of the conversation. So like our big picture environment, but also the other piece is like our internal environment, you know, in our home, in our room. Like I am very particular when I sit down to work, everything has to be neat or it's like, I can't focus because I need to have it a certain way. Or, you know, when people put, you know, pictures of their family or their friends in their home or all those little things within our environment, they all really matter too. And I think sometimes we forget about that because we think, what do I do? How am I feeling? That's one piece, but it's also, what am I surrounding myself with? And what is the environment? Because that also does impact our happiness.
1: Thanks so much for that, Jillian. Annie Perry has joined us on the line from Ontario. Hi there, Annie.
2: Hi.
1: Hi. I know you've been waiting a long time. Thank you so much for your patience. What was your question for our two happiness researchers today?
2: I'm from tiny Ontario. You said Ontario. My question is, and you touched a bit on it just a minute ago, the guest speaker, about genetics. In my family, my brother, who passed away a year and a half ago, but he always had a sense of being happy. He was never miserable. He was always grateful and helpful and happy. And I started looking, and my daughter who has multiple health issues and lives with us. She's an adult. And I've called it the happy gene. And I think there's some people that are just born with this gift of being able to be grateful and maybe not self-absorbed. And I just wonder if how much research has gone into the possibility of, you know, the genetics of it. Is it something that's switched on or is it possible like that this gene exists?
1: Annie, I'm going to guess both our researchers have thoughts on this. Ulrich, maybe I could start with you, the genetics of a disposition for happiness.
3: Yeah, I mean, there's very strong evidence that genetics plays a role, but there's no such thing as one happiness gene. For complex phenomena like happiness, there's thousands of genes that all make a very, very small contribution. We don't even know really which genes they are. And so in that way, it's really just luck, right? And that some people got just a mix of these genes that put them more into this cheerful temperament category, and others get more the gene that predisposes them for a more gloomy outlook on life. And that is one of those factors that we can't, well, I shouldn't say we can't. You know, nowadays, we also have medication sometimes for some people who suffer from mood disorders, serotonin reuptake inhibitors or, you know, so there may be some ways to even intervene at the biological level. But at some point also, it's just to accept things about yourself. And it's easier to accept it than when you're trying to say, look, over there, my friend is so happy. Why can't I be like that? It's like me saying, why can't I play basketball? I'm not 6'6", so, you know, I'm never going to be good at basketball. It's sometimes accepting the things that we can't control. It's the best thing we can do for our happiness, and then focus on the moments we feel good and enjoy them and accept that we have a day where we just feel miserable. And, you know, that's sometimes the only thing we can do with things that are not in our control.
1: Thanks very much for that, Ulrich. Do you want to add anything to that, Jillian, as Annie is thinking about whether or not there are just some folks who seem to be incredibly happy?
0: Yeah, I mean, she's right. And there is a genetic element to it. So there are people that are just naturally born to sort of like look on the bright side. And there's also some people that are naturally born to be more like an Eeyore type person. And I think that the key lesson there, though, is that there's more to the story than just that. So it's not like you were born and this is your level of happiness and we can't do anything about it. The empowering part of it is that when we think about That third piece that I had mentioned, our thoughts, our actions, our behaviors, and our habits, when we focus on that piece, no matter what

0: genes we were born with, we can still increase our happiness. And I think that that's the sort of exciting part of it, is to know that we still have some agency to be able to increase our happiness. And the interesting thing is, happiness research in and of itself is a fairly new field compared to a lot of other areas of research. And when it first began, people sort of thought, it was called the set point theory, where we all sort of were born with a set point, like a thermostat in a room. And then something good happens and it goes up, and then we eventually go back to our set point, or something hard happens and it goes down, and then we get back to that set point. But now what we know, as research has evolved, is that not only can we increase our happiness short term, when we start to practice happiness regularly and do things focusing on our thoughts, our actions, and our behaviors, we can actually sustain it at a higher level. So it isn't a case that we all are born with a set point and there's nothing we can do about it.
1: Okay. I got to workshop that with you for a minute, Jillian. Okay. So let's just say I'm in Annie's family.
0: Yeah.
1: But I wasn't blessed with the magic of that wonderful gene. Mm-hmm. And I think she said it was her daughter is looking just light and bright in the world. And that is just not my natural setting. And I want to shift that. I would like to experience happiness. Maybe I've been listening to some of the stuff Orphic has been saying about, you know, what is it that I value in my life? And is my pursuit of that being unfruitful, not really fruitful for me, not working out for me? How do I start a practice, as you called it, towards changing where my base setting for happiness is in my everyday life?
0: Yeah. You know, a lot of it comes down to how we think about happiness in the first place, right? We had talked about how, you know, and people think this all the time, I will be happy when, fill in the blank, right? Mm-hmm. When I have X amount of dollars, when I get married, whatever it is. But the reality is that happiness is not a destination, right? It's not an end point. It's not like you have a happy moment and then you're like set for the rest of your life. Like, I'm sure any of us listening, or any of you listening right now, can think of a really happy moment in your life, but it doesn't stay like that forever. And so the way I look at happiness is, instead of seeing it like a destination, we can practice happiness regularly. And what I mean by that is that, so instead of seeing happiness contingent on something that may or may not happen in the future, what I mean by practice happiness regularly is, if we look at happiness the same way we look at physical activity, for example, right? No one would go into the gym and have the best workout of their life and leave and take their phone and text their partner or their friend and be like, I just had the best workout of my life. I've reached fitness, right? And you're laughing right now because it sounds so silly. And so what I mean is that we understand that physical activity is a practice. If we want to be healthy, we have to move our body on a regular basis. And the same goes with happiness. I almost think about it, it's like a muscle, right? You have to work it. If you go in the gym and you do one bicep curl, it's not changing your life. But if you continually go over time, you start to get stronger. And if we think about practicing happiness regularly, like, we're building this muscle. So we do these little things throughout our day that make us happy, and we start to practice it. And what I like about that is that the other thing it does is, instead of making happiness contingent on something that may or may not even happen in the future, when we think about, what can I do today to practice happiness? What's something I can do today to make me feel joy or feel contentment? It makes it manageable. It makes it down to something. There is something I can do today. And all of us, no matter how hard or difficult of a day or wonderful of a day, we can all think about, what's one thing I can do today? And those things matter, because we start to build that practice and that habit.
1: Thank you so much. Okay, very briefly, our little mini workshop on a practice of happiness. Is there anything that you would add there?
2: Maybe I'd need to take that workshop myself. but I think two things that come up in the research is, one is controllability, and trying to do things that are not going to work out and trying it again, and it doesn't work out again, as being, I think Einstein called it insanity, right? Doing the same thing and hoping for a different outcome. So if something, you're trying to be happier by achieving something that is just not going to work out for you, maybe just let go. So identify the things that are controllable and focus on those, and maybe accept the other things that they're just going to be that way.
1: That's so very, very wise, and so very, very hard to do, no?
2: And I think it comes from Alcoholics Anonymous, the sanity prayer. I just love it, right? Like, you know, there's a change the things you can change, accept the things you can't change, and then have the wisdom to know the difference, right? Which is the hard part. But, you know, that's where happiness comes in. If you're trying to be friends with somebody and they're never

0: return your calls. Maybe that relationship is not meant to be, and try to find another friend, right? So that's one dimension. The other dimension we haven't talked about that is talked about a lot is mindfulness. And mindfulness might be something that helps people who have a lot of negative thoughts and a lot of negative feelings and don't know what to do with it. And, you know, traditionally the idea was like, yeah, try to find something happy. Do go out and meet friends. But the new idea of mindfulness is to accept that our brain just produces useless thoughts, feelings that have no purpose. It's like dreams, you know, some they don't always have a meaning. They're just, we had a nightmare. And accepting that maybe for some people, these thoughts tend to be more negative, and not try to push them away, but not engage with them. Just realize, oh, another stupid thought generated by my brain has nothing to do with me. And then try to move on. And that seems to be helpful for some people in therapy and all to better manage their negative states.
1: Right? What a wonderful compliment to the idea of what Jillian was talking about, that practice of every day working on your happiness, also that art of letting go. You know, our brains, especially right now, cost of living crisis, world events that feel out of control, everyday life feels very demanding. People are clinging to jobs for fear of unemployment. I mean, the list just goes on and on. We're ruminating on the apocalypse all the time, and what a wonderful reminder that we do have some control over what the brain focuses on, and that there's happiness to be found in letting go of some of those thoughts. I really love that, Ulrich. Thank you very much for that. Michelle DeRue is joining us now from Vancouver, BC. Michelle, we have the briefest of moments for your question. I'm sorry for that, but I am glad you called. What did you want to ask?
2: Very quickly, I have a favorite quote that is, "The stories that you tell others about your life are also the stories that you tell yourself. So choose your stories wisely." So my question is, has any of your research dealt with or explored the importance of the words that people are using to frame their situations and their story and their feeling or expectation or production of happiness?
1: I only have about 30 seconds for that lovely question, Michelle. I'm so glad we're landing here. Jillian.
3: It's now my new favorite quote too. I love it. Thank you for sharing. I love learning a good quote. Absolutely, because the stories that we tell shape how we perceive things. But the other piece of it is shapes how we feel in our body. There's this physiological part to how we're feeling too. And exactly, someone can look at one situation and see something, and someone can look and see something completely different. And that affects our lived experience of that. And at the end of the day, what really matters is our lived experience and how we felt that. So starting to pay attention to the stories. Am I the victim in this story? Am I the hero in the story? Am I the curious detective in the story? Because yeah, that absolutely. And a lot of the research would really support that in terms of paying attention to those stories, because they matter and they shape how we experience our life.
1: Jillian and Ulrich, thank you so much for this lovely, lovely conversation.
0: Thank you.
3: Thank you. Talking about happiness is the thing that makes me happiest. So thank you for having me.
1: And now you've made us happy as well. That was Jillian Mandich, who is a happiness researcher. She's also an assistant professor in the Department of Psychiatry at the University of Manitoba. And Ulrich Schimack has also been in this conversation, a happiness researcher himself, professor of psychology at the University of Toronto.

And that's it for Just Asking. Our show was produced by Rachel DeGasperis and Brianna Goss, as well as Michaela Van Kooten. Will Yar is our technical producer. Our screeners are Henna Mann, Abhijit A.A., and Larabe Abrar. We had production assistance this week from Hannah Abrahamsey. Our senior producer is Yamri Tusfu Tadesa. I'm Sarocha Coelho.

Just Asking is live across the country on CBC Radio 1 on Saturday afternoons, 4 p.m. Eastern, 1 p.m. Pacific. If you want to call us with your questions at that time, the number to call is 1-888-416-8333. That's 1-888-416-8333. If you have an idea for a topic that you want to hear on the show, send us an email, justasking@cbc.ca. Thank you so much for tuning in and sending us all your great questions. We'll talk to you next week.

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4: Because we have.
0: And to uncover the truth, they must put everything on the line.
3: You are my partner. 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If you go down, I go down. That's how it works. Trust me.
0: St. Pierre, new season. 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Across four continents and 13 countries, the world's most elite athletes will compete in intense, high-level events in the Diamond League. Watch Marco Arop.

0: From CBC News, the World This Hour, I'm Mike Miles. International leaders are urging calm in the Middle East after Iran and Israel launched wave after wave of attacks at each other. Those air raid sirens in Haifa Sunday. The Israeli military says its forces intercepted all the missiles, and there are no reports of damage or injuries from these latest launches. Now, Iran says it launched the strike Sunday in retaliation for Israeli strikes on the suburbs of Lebanon's capital, Beirut. State media broadcast footage of Iranians celebrating in the streets as the missiles flew overhead. Tehran says the attack was meant as a warning to Israel. It says any retaliation or escalation in Lebanon will be met with a crushing response. Israeli Army Brigadier General Effie Defron says Iran has made a grave mistake. He adds Israeli forces will continue to operate in Lebanon in response to attacks on northern Israel by the Iran-backed militant group Hezbollah. The IDF saying it has struck back, hitting military targets in western and central Iran, with both countries saying a petrochemical plant was bombed. Qatar's prime minister is meeting with Iran's foreign minister, discussing mediation efforts with the U.S. and developments in Lebanon. Toronto police made several arrests Sunday as thousands gathered for the annual Walk with Israel fundraising march. There was heightened security for the event amid a recent rise in anti-Semitic incidents in the city. Saloni Bugra reports.
1: Those are attendees at this year's Walk with Israel, cheering and dancing for 4 kilometers starting at Temple Sinai in North York. Approximately 60,000 people paraded to show their support for Israel and the Jewish community. Omer Entebbe is an attendee from Israel.
2: The only way to fight hate is to love. That's what we're here to do, just to have fun, hug, dance, just love.
1: The rally comes amid increasing incidents of anti-Semitism. Recently, Toronto police made 4 more arrests related to 2 suspected hate-motivated assaults which took place earlier this year. At the march, the counter-protesters also gathered nearby in the area and rallied against Israel's war efforts in the Middle East. Nick Sherbin is with the counter-protest.
3: I'm asking everybody to stand up for Palestine, stand up for Gaza, stand up for humanity.
1: A large police presence and a barricade separated the 2 groups. Police have made multiple arrests and will provide more information in the coming days. Saloni Bugra, CBC News, Toronto.
0: At least 12 people are dead, another 200 injured after a magnitude 7.8 earthquake in the Philippines. The trembler also triggering a tsunami and damaging or destroying several buildings. This is the strongest quake to hit the Philippines this year. Toronto wants to boost transparency around the condition of rental properties. The city soon requiring owners to display color-coded signs indicating how well they scored on maintenance inspections. But as Kate McGilvery tells us, the move may also humiliate tenants.
4: We don't want to shame anybody, but at the same time, we want to make sure they uphold the laws.
5: Longtime Parkdale renter Dre looks over a city brochure about Toronto's latest effort at landlord accountability. Councillor Josh Matlow says 2 months of having

0: Having a red sign, meaning your building needs significant improvements, triggers targeted engagement.
1: We want to actually put the shame directly toward the landlord. We want everyone to know that they are not doing their job.
0: Landlord groups have been arguing that that shame will land on tenants instead, and that the signs could be confusing. Two possibilities also raised by city staff in some reports. Daryl Chong is president of the Greater Toronto Apartment Association. He says instead of demonizing his members, the city should focus on the outliers who refuse to maintain their buildings. When the signs go up in mid-June, just 3% of buildings will get a red one, 21% will be ranked yellow, and three-quarters will be at the highest level, green. Kate McGilvery, CBC News, Toronto.
2: 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For CBC News, I'm Mike Miles.
3: Hey, I'm Ifi Chiwetelu, and you are listening to CBC Radio 1. 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
4: Very good evening. You are watching the ABC News Channel. If you're just joining us, let's recap on the breaking news coming from the Middle East. The United States and Israel have launched a joint operation against Iran. The U.S. strikes...
5: The 28th of February 2026. Israel and the United States launch an attack on Iran. A new conflagration in a world recently rife with conflict. And as we've seen elsewhere, in Ukraine, in Gaza, the flow-on effects of war are experienced well beyond the conflict zone. Effects on the global economy and supply chains, for instance. And following this new flare-up, those impacts were felt in double-quick time.
6: First this evening, the war in the Middle East is expanding on several fronts. Iran is retaliating and vowing to fire on any ship trying to pass through the crucial Strait of Hormuz.
5: Around a quarter of the world's oil supplies are carried through the Strait of Hormuz. And this led to increased costs at the bowser, yes, but the knock-on effects are much, much broader.
7: The Strait of Hormuz crisis is having a devastating impact on global food security as well as oil supplies. Prime Minister Anthony Albanese will be...
8: It's not just oil, but also everything associated with oil. Certain plastics, certain pharmaceuticals, and of course fertilizer. It's going to hit farmers really hard.
5: Food security. We're hearing those words a lot, but what exactly do they refer to? And what does it really mean for those near the front lines, for those acutely food insecure, for you listening? Plus, international conflicts aside, climate change and unpredictable weather, weren't they the looming threats to food security? Well, yes, that's all coming too.
7: Forecasts continue to upgrade El Niño's potential strength, with the Bureau of Meteorology's latest modelling tipping a record event.
9: We're staring down the barrel of no feed, high diesel costs and now an El Niño forecast. Farmers are offloading livestock in droves across New South Wales.
5: Okay, it's grim, that we know. But I think what you and I really want to know is, what are we going to do about it? I'm Jonathan Green, and this is Every Bite from ABC Radio National. It's all about food and the places where food, culture, science and history collide. And this week, food in an age of insecurity.
10: The biggest driver of hunger is conflict. Because populations are vulnerable, any impact on the supply of food really drives hunger in an unacceptable way.
5: Before we dive into the situation here at home, let's look at the bigger picture. Michael Dunford is the country director of the United Nations World Food Programme in Myanmar. He's spent 25 years working for the World Food Programme, including a decade based in East Africa. So he's a great person to ask our foundational question. What do we mean by food security?
10: So effectively it means that people have access to enough safe and nutritious food for their normal growth and development. So we consider that there are four key elements to that. First and foremost, is the food itself available?

0: And then if so, does the population have access to it? How then do they use it? And is it sufficiently nutritious? And to what extent are the conditions sufficiently stable so that they can have a prolonged period of being able to access the food as and when they require?
1: So, Michael, under those criteria, where does most of the world stand? How many people perhaps fall below that line of the criteria that you've just explained for food security?
0: So it's estimated at the moment that there are now over 300 million people who are acutely food insecure. This is almost double the number from 2019. And unfortunately, a lot of that food insecurity has spiked because of conflicts around the world. The current conflict in the Middle East, if it continues, it's estimated that there could be an increase of another 45 million people if the fuel price remains above $100 per barrel for any extended period of time. So it's a tragedy. We had, at the beginning of the millennium, aspired to zero hunger. It was aspirational, obviously, but for many years, it was trending in a downward state. Post-COVID particularly, and now with this continuation of conflict, we're seeing not a decrease, but a doubling of the number of people food insecure.
1: I wonder if the particular detail of that conflict in Iran, the fact that it impacts upon fuel and also upon fertilizer, that then gives this effect a particularly long tail.
0: Certainly. And we are, for example, in Myanmar, where I am, we're just in the planting season. And all of the indications are is there's going to be a considerably reduced amount of fertilizer being used, and that will translate to lower yields come the harvest in November. That means there will be less availability of food, the prices will increase, and given the limited capacity to buy that many of the population have, they're going to have limited access and hence increases in food insecurity.
1: And I suspect that for much of the world, the sort of cost impacts that we're seeing from the Iranian situation, while for many countries they can be absorbed, they're inconvenient and they're unhelpful, but people make allowance and life fundamentally goes on. For many in the global south, that's not a practical response.
0: Exactly. You know, in Australia, for example, there is a cost of living crisis. We're aware of that. But people then have the opportunity to make choices as to what they give up or go without. That's not necessarily the case here. 80% of a household income typically is spent on food. And that's the case, be it in Myanmar or in Somalia, Sudan, many parts of the world. If prices go up, the availability, the access to the food decreases. And people then have to adopt what we describe as negative coping mechanisms. People skip meals. They'll eat less nutritious meals. Mothers, fathers will sacrifice themselves for their children to the extent that they can. And this has both a short-term, medium, and longer-term impact.
1: Do you think the overwhelming extent of the problem that you're describing globally, is that in part an impediment towards resolving it? Is it something just so big that many people in the world simply close their minds to it? It is too difficult to comprehend.
0: I think many are suffering from the fatigue of what we've been through over the course of the last 5 years. You know, the COVID, the crisis in Ukraine, in Gaza, in the Middle East, in Sudan, etc., and particularly in Myanmar, where given the crisis has been ongoing for such a long period of time, it's very difficult to gain and retain the attention of the international press, but also to the capitals who are making the decisions as to whether or not to support operations here. Certainly there's a fatigue, but it's essential that people do not give up, that people continue to remain engaged in these types of issues, trying to find solutions. There's no shortage of money and wealth.

0: in the world to address all of the needs, but unfortunately it's not necessarily being directed in the most efficient and effective manner.
1: And to this point in our conversation, we've not mentioned the idea of climate change and the things that that might bring in terms of reducing the capacity of people to grow food.
0: The capacity and then also the impact of the shocks. That's right, Jonathan, because what we're seeing with climate change is that when the shocks occur, they are more intense and they are more frequent than they have been historically. So it means that, you know, the populations in Myanmar and other countries are regularly being hit and as a result are unable to sustain themselves, either relying on humanitarian assistance or else having to go without.
1: Come to the point now of looking, you know, towards solutions to what might be done to solve some of these problems. I guess the tricky part about that is that, as you say, these issues are driven so much by conflict, and it's resolving those issues, which in so many places appear intractable, that's at the base of finding solutions to hunger around the world.
0: Unfortunately so, and I think we're seeing that it's much easier to start conflicts than it is to end them. So first and foremost, we'd want to avoid starting them, but certainly once started, we need to be able to bring them to a resolution as quickly as possible. The World Food Programme and others have the ability to respond and to meet the needs of the population, but it requires funding. Over the last couple of years, our levels of funding have decreased because many capitals are having to either address domestic needs or meet other international concerns, particularly around increased expenditure in defence. So, you know, there really is a confluence of issues taking place at the wrong time.
1: On a scale of one to Elon Musk, what would be needed to resolve world hunger?
0: It's possible. I think there's a lot more that could be done with the private sector. And as you've indicated, there are individuals who now have enormous wealth that simply is sitting on their bank accounts. That could be directed for enormous positive and world good if they're inclined to spend it accordingly. Many do. I don't want to dismiss the work that many are already doing to support populations, but I do feel a lot more can be done, and it will require creative thinking, but also a short and longer term commitment to meeting the needs of the entire world.
1: Michael Dunford, Country Director of the United Nations World Food Programme in Myanmar. From ABC Radio National, this is Every Bite. I'm Jonathan Green. So here in Australia, how insulated are we from this crisis? We may be blessed with relative wealth and abundance compared to those closer to conflict. But as we heard at the start of the programme, with disruptions to the flow of fertiliser and increasing climate precarity, those impacts are being felt here as well. And regardless of your distance from the front lines, food insecurity must be confronted. According to Food Bank, one in three Australian households have experienced food insecurity, a fact brought into stark relief by a recent talkback caller to Raf Epstein's program on 774 ABC Melbourne.
2: I had oats and water on Sunday. That's the last time I ate.
3: You've eaten nothing. How do you cope?
2: I'm drinking water because that makes me feel full.
1: And John in Ringwood is not the only member of our community who's struggling right now.
4: Data from the food rescue organisation OzHarvest that came out in the last few weeks shows us that in the first 6 weeks of the Iran conflict, demand for emergency food relief across the country increased by about 31%. So I'm Rachel Carey, and I'm an associate professor in food systems, and I work at the University of Melbourne in the School of Agriculture, Food and Ecosystem Sciences. And when I say I focus on food systems, that means I look at everything that happens from the farm to the fork in feeding people.
1: We're in a strange situation internationally at the moment. We have war in Iran. We've got the possibility locally of fertiliser and diesel shortages, not to mention there's an impending El Nino event, which will have consequences here. We have a momentary awareness that Australian food production can be precarious.
4: I would

0: would like to hope that we do have that awareness. So I think that we've been in a situation for the last 5 to 6 years where we've had multiple different types of shocks and stresses that have been affecting our food system here in Australia, sometimes more than one shock or stress at the same time. And that's really from the COVID-19 pandemic onwards. Mm. And we've had, of course, bushfires and floods that have affected our food system. And we've had geopolitical shocks, such as you're referring to the Middle East conflict, but we also had Russia's invasion of Ukraine that affected our food system too. So we've had multiple shocks and stresses. They have different impacts on our food system from farm to fork. But the thing they have in common is that they lead to increasing costs for farmers and a lot of pressure on farmers, and of course also to rising food prices as well. Food security refers to our ability to access enough healthy or nutritious and also sustainably produced food. And I think it's important that we do discuss and think about it that way, because I think we have a tendency to think about food security as being how much food we're actually producing. And we need to really shift that focus to thinking about people's ability to access the food that's actually available in our food supply and to access enough nutritious food.
1: Because there's a basic issue in that, I guess. I mean, and this is the way in which we frame this conversation, that we see food as in terms of agriculture rather than in terms of something on the plate. Is that right?
0: I would say in policy terms, that's certainly right. So I think for many of us as eaters, we don't necessarily all see food that way. We see food as something that has multiple dimensions. It's something we share with our families. It's something that, you know, brings important memories. It's something that fuels our health as well. But I think in policy terms, it is often seen as really about how much food we can produce. And in terms of where government policy focuses around food, and I'd say this applies at federal level and often at state or territory level as well, it tends to be on ensuring that we can produce more food rather than on thinking about how it is that people can access sufficient healthy food and ensuring that people can.
1: How do those things part ways, those ideas? I mean, is there a gulf between those two things?
0: I would say there is a gulf between those two things. I mean, this focus on producing more food and that sort of policy focus emerged actually after the Second World War in many parts of the world. Mm. And that was at a time of genuine kind of shortages of
1: food.
0: The
1: solution seems simple. Grow more wheat.
0: Exactly. The solution seems simple. Grow more food. And so policy has had that focus for a long time. But we're in a very different situation now, in a time when policy needs to shift from thinking about food just in terms of agricultural policy and thinking about, you know, being food secure just in terms of how much food we can produce, to really thinking much more broadly about the whole food system and how that serves people in Australia in terms of ensuring that everybody in Australia has enough access to healthy food that's produced in ways that are also good for the planet.
1: Well, that's where this conversation gets interesting. In a country in which we would broadly describe ourselves as being food secure, we live at a time when vast numbers in the population face great precariousness in being able to afford food.
0: That's absolutely right. So essentially what we're seeing is a range of costs increasing, the cost of food increasing, and that's related to some of the issues you mentioned earlier about the cost of fuel rising, because of course fuel underpins the whole food system, the cost of fertilizers and other inputs to food production rising, but also other costs that people are facing rising too, in relation of course to the cost of running a car, the cost of bills, people's rental costs as well. And so we have this situation of rising cost of living pressures as well as rising food costs. And many people who would previously have been food secure to some extent in the last few years have been finding themselves having difficulty affording sufficient food. And so this increase that I mentioned before, a 31% increase in demand for emergency food relief in 6 weeks, comes off the back of rising food insecurity at household levels. So prior to that, in 2023, we already had around 13% of people in Australia who were not able to afford sufficient healthy food. So that's around 1.3 million households. So the problem is already there, and that problem is for now growing and becoming more visible.
1: Well, that thing of visibility is an interesting point. I mean, this insecurity would not be a shock to people in that situation, but to the broader population of this country, I think they would assume that everything's just fine, that you can buy anything you

0: want at the shop. That there's a gap there in perception, which...
1: Well, I think when we see, again, we have this idea that being food secure is about how much food we produce and how much food is available in our food supply. And we see full supermarket shelves most of the time. Certainly, there's been times when we don't see supermarket shelves as full as they might be with shocks. But largely, we're seeing supermarket shelves still full of food. And we have this narrative, this story that we tell ourselves as a country, that we are food secure because we're a significant food producer and exporter. We have a surplus of food that we produce, and that's certainly a good thing in relation to increasing shocks and stresses. It provides us with a buffer. But that masks these underlying areas where our food system is actually quite vulnerable.
0: COVID was a shock to our food system that you've mentioned, and I wonder what we failed to learn from that, because the example you gave of supermarket shelves being suddenly empty was a reality in that period, perhaps more than in anyone's living memory. Did we gain enough knowledge, and therefore did we respond appropriately to that shock?
1: I think, as you said, you know, that might have been the first time that many people saw empty supermarket shelves and had this sense that we were perhaps not quite as food secure as you might have thought in our food supply. People were going to supermarket and finding supermarket shelves that were quite empty. Although what's very interesting is that sometimes other stores had good supplies of foods, independent stores, grocers. And what that is about is that those food supply chains are different. They are shorter supply chains. There are fewer people involved in those supply chains. And what some of that is starting to tell us, and that we should really have learned from COVID-19, is that we need to ensure that our food system and our supply chains are more diverse, decentralized, and so that we have multiple ways that we can source food. So when a shock hits our food supply, that we have other ways.
0: Because that goes to the centralized nature of our food retail set up. We all know that it's fundamentally a duopoly in the supermarket space. That creates distortions in the supply chain. Perhaps give us an example of some absurdities that creates in food supply.
1: Well, I would say that the fact that we have two major supermarkets that control around 67% of our grocery market is absurd in and of itself.
0: To be honest.
1: And that is an enormous amount of power. And those supermarkets, of course, control the shelf space, if you like, control access for people, for eaters around Australia, to most of the foods that we buy. Also control the contracts that they have with farmers, which can specify everything from the size and shape that produce should be when it's delivered, you know, to the major supermarkets, leading to food waste, to how that food is actually being produced. So I would say that in and of itself really doesn't make a lot of sense if we want a food system that we can be confident is going to deliver healthy, sustainably produced food to people.
0: When we talk about the sort of shocks that we've been discussing, does that retail environment make our food system more brittle? Does it make it more precarious?
1: I would say it does, because the major supermarkets are dependent on particular types of supply chains. So those supply chains we might think of as being just-in-time supply chains, meaning that to reduce costs, keep food fresh, relatively small amounts of food are actually kept in store. More of that food is back through the supply chains. And that's what people noticed during COVID-19 when the supermarket shelves were becoming empty. More of that food was back through those food supply chains. But they also have a relatively small number of centres, large warehouses, if you like, that food comes into. So around a city like Melbourne, there might be 8 of those. I think that creates risks in and of itself. So this is all about having more diverse, more decentralised food supply chains, so that we've got multiple places that we can buy food from. So if we were to imagine instead a situation where, in addition to these large supermarkets and large warehouses that all this food is coming into, instead we have a situation where we have public markets in all neighbourhoods around the city, where we have thriving independent stores that we can also buy food from, where we have food retail outlets at different scales. This is all part of a more diverse system, and also where we can rebuild our local and regional food supply chains that more directly connect producers to consumers.
0: How much of this goes back to that fundamental

0: environmental issue of us framing food and food production as an economic goal?
1: Yeah, I think that that is a significant part of the problem. So food systems, by which I mean everything that happens from the farm to the fork and feeding people, the way we produce and the way we consume food has multiple different outcomes for our health, for the sustainability of the planet and our ecosystems, for equitable access to food, and of course for our economy, for livelihoods, for trade as well. But government policy goals tend to focus more on those economic goals, on trade, often on agricultural exports and producing more food. So there's a few things I would say there. Firstly, that we haven't had enough policy focus on our own food system here in Australia, and on what it is that we can do to design a system that supports all Australians in having access, to be able to afford access to sufficient, healthy and sustainably produced food. So one of those issues, for instance, is that we have no minister for food at federal level, and we have no ministers for food in states and territories either. And so that means that we have no government ministers who are responsible or accountable for whether Australians have access to enough food and have access to sufficient healthy food. And I think that this is something that needs to be addressed. As we've said, most government policy focuses on agricultural policy, so producing more food. We have a focus on food safety, particularly. We have a focus, too, on trying to increase people's consumption of healthy food. But often that focuses more on informing consumers about how to eat healthily. What it tends not to do is focus on how can we shape the environments in which we consume and buy food to make the healthy, sustainably produced choice the easy choice for people. One thing that could be done to ensure that every child had access to a nutritious meal, even through rising food prices during shocks and stresses, would be to introduce free school meals for all primary school children across the country. Most rich nations of the world have a school meals program. We need to have now in Australia. I think it's an important part of ensuring that we're food secure, a public market scheme. So local governments actually establishing and supporting publicly owned markets to make our food supply chains more diverse, reinvesting in the infrastructure like processing facilities for farmers, especially small to medium scale farmers, to ensure that people have easier access to locally produced food.
0: What's the least a society might offer its people? Well, let me have a stab. How about sufficient food? It's hard to argue. And it's probably harder to accept the pretty substantial failure across the planet to meet that mark. In some places, it's conflict. In others, the flow-on effects of those conflicts. In others, well, the supply chain mismatches, the economic misalignments, and simple poverty. But globally, the end equation is simple. Hunger is hunger. And hunger, or the fear of hunger, is one of the defining features of our world. The punchline? Well, we could fix it if we have the appetite to do so. Every Bite is your weekly journey to the places where food, culture, science and history collide. Every bite tells a story. And thanks to our guests, Michael Dunford from the UN's World Food Programme and Rachel Carey from the University of Melbourne. 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And share us around. It's our own little supply chain. 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Every Bite is made on Wurundjeri country and produced by Kim Jerrick. I'm Jonathan Green.
2: I'm Ife Chiwetelu, and that was Every Bite from Australia's Radio National. Next, It's All in the Mind, a show exploring how we think, feel, and behave.
3: It's so interesting. Like, before I had a kid, I had a lot of thoughts about my parents and their parenting, or one in particular. And then I had a kid, and I was like, oh,

0: my God, this is so freaking hard. I have so much more compassion and forgiveness because, oh, wow, wow, this is hard.
1: Yes, absolutely. My mother, that was one of her favorite sayings when she got exasperated, was just wait until you have children.
0: Oh, my God, my mom, too. She would say that as well. And I'm like, wow, will I end up saying that to my kid one day? Possibly.
2: In 2015, clinical psychologist Lindsay Gibson wrote a book called Adult Children of Emotionally Immature Parents. It didn't make much of a splash at the time, but 5 years later, during the pandemic, it went viral. And then a few years after that, it hit the New York Times bestseller list.
0: When we had you on about, I think it's, gosh, 5 years ago now, to talk about that book, it was our highest rating episode ever. And I think it remains so. Which makes me sort of wonder, like, do the vast majority of us just have bad or somewhat, you know, crappy parents? Like, what do you put the virality of the book down to?
1: Well, I think that this is a phenomenon that's been going on in world history forever. I mean, if you look at the news or you even read fairy tales, the idea that parents can be less mature and less wise than even their children is pretty evident in the way that people comport themselves as grown-ups. There's a lot of impulsive, emotionally reactive behavior that's based on being essentially very egocentric. And that's part of our world. And if it's part of your world when that's your parent as you're growing up, that has a huge impact on you and your sense of yourself.
2: So Lindsay is now turning her attention to the next generation of parents, and she wants to help people learn how to raise emotionally mature children. She's got a few key mindsets she thinks are important for raising emotionally mature kids. And if all else fails, she has a few absolutes to remember for what not to do during your parenting journey. And I have to say, one of these absolutes inspired big feelings of my own. That one made me a little bit angry, if I'm to be honest, because I was like, wait, what? Then we are doing parenting totally wrong. You'll have to keep listening to find out what that one is, because I am positive you do this too. This is All in the Mind from ABC Radio National. I'm Sana Qadar. Today, the pain of being raised by emotionally immature parents and the process for raising emotionally mature kids of your own. One quick tip. Don't trick your child and film it and put it on social media, because Lindsay has some strong thoughts about some viral videos involving parents and their kids.
1: It was like you just psychologically tortured your child. So I think what happened was my book sort of put a name on something that not only people had experienced in their families, but I think there was also a sort of a recognition at a cultural level that there's an awful lot of emotional immaturity in our world, and it's causing a lot of problems.
0: Yeah, and I guess we won't labor on it too much because we talked about it at length in the previous interview, but can you just describe what emotionally immature parenting looks like?
1: Yeah, well, the emotionally immature parent is struggling. Well, I shouldn't say they're struggling because it's not really a problem for them. It's just a problem for everybody around them. But they are experiencing, shall we say, a lot of concern about their own immediate issues. And this makes them very egocentric. All roads lead to them and their issues. So everything gets turned back to them, and the child's emotional needs and sensitivities tend to be sort of run over by this parent who can't reflect on their own behavior to wonder how they're affecting their child. That lack of self-reflection makes it very hard for them to change or even to question their own behavior. They have no recourse but to get all stressed out and blame the child. Mm. A great example would be if the child was trying, let's say this is an adult child now, and the adult child is trying to tell the parent something that the parent maybe did or a way that they treated them when they were little, and they're actually trying to build a bridge to the parent to have a better relationship. And the parent says something like, well, I don't know why you're so upset with me. Is that still bothering?

0: you.
1: Right.
0: Because they really have poor empathy. It's hard for them to imagine other people suffering. So they just assume that if I'm over it, you should be over it too. Because for them, reality is what they are feeling. It's not a fact. And they can be really dismissive and distorting and use a lot of denial when they hear things that they don't like.
2: Now, obviously, emotionally immature isn't a diagnostic label. It's an umbrella description that can include parents with narcissistic or other tricky traits, or just parents who didn't have great parenting themselves and who never learned the skills that parenting required. They just muddled through the best or worst they could. This broad categorization has opened Lindsay's book up to some criticism, that it simplifies complex dynamics, that it can pathologize parents. Nonetheless, it is a concept that, as we mentioned, has struck a chord with so many people, which means it's worth discussing and worth interrogating. I mean, I do wonder, like, you know, we know people are flawed. Is having, you know, not perfect parents just kind of part and parcel of being born in the human race? Like, I think of my parents and one in particular who was pretty authoritarian, shall we say. But that's also sort of the culture they grew up in. They didn't really know much better. You know, there wasn't a lot of knowledge about social emotional development. And so when I look back on my childhood, I'm like, yeah, parts of it weren't great. But they also, they just were doing the best they could, or, you know, they didn't have the tools for more.
0: I mean, nobody in the 40s, 50s was really thinking much about anything other than being a successfully functioning authority figure for your child and keeping a roof over their heads. But, you know, even though they didn't intend to cause harm, I mean, far from it, they were doing the best job they could according to their knowledge, like you said, mm-hmm. and according to, you know, what the cultural norms were. I mean, everybody spanked their kids. Everybody yelled at their kids. It's just the way it goes. Yeah. But there's lots of love, you know, mm-hmm. there's probably lots of love going on as well. But when you have that kind of behavior that has full license to be reactive and authoritarian, it's not like it doesn't matter because they didn't intend it that way. It doesn't matter that they were not trying to be mean or aggressive. What matters is how it affected that child. Mm. And that doesn't change according to the intent of the person who's doing the behavior.
2: Right.
0: So we have a lot of people living today that have had a lot of invalidating and emotionally harmful experiences from parents who love them dearly.
2: Yes.
0: You know, that's a factor of not knowing better and also having huge social and cultural support for being the authority figure who's not questioned.
2: So the question is, how do you foster emotional maturity in your own children? How do you act as an emotionally mature parent, especially if you might not have had that modeled to you before? And how do you maintain a good, open relationship with your kid so that hopefully they don't grow up to cut you off one day? Because estrangement is something Lindsay sees a lot of. These are the questions that Lindsay is trying to answer in her new book, How to Raise an Emotionally Mature Child. So one of the things you do in the book is you describe several parental mindsets for maturity, which will encourage, you know, eventual maturity in kids. And I just wanted to touch on a couple of them. Mindset one is my child is a unique individual with their own interests. Can you talk about why that is an important mindset to have?
0: Yeah, and there's a reason why it's number one.
2: Yes, I'm sure.
0: And that is, you know, and this is just part of being human. It's just a reminder that other people are, and this is a different mindset, but other people are real inside too. That they and your child, they have their own subjective inner world, their own experiences that are just as real to them as yours are to you. Somehow with children, we tend to feel like we can make them into something, like we can shape them. They'll want to enjoy the same things that we do. They'll be social like we are. Mm. They'll be book readers like we are. It used to be that if you were a good parent, you had an obedient child who grew up to be a success. And, you know,
2: yeah.
0: That's that you get your blue ribbon and everybody's happy.

0: It certainly can be something that's coming from them, but it's also very human. I mean, you know, like we have the expression chip off the old block.
1: Yeah, yeah.
0: We sort of feel like because we made these children and we're raising them and we're so close to them. I mean, partly because very early in life, that's what babies need. They need their parents to treat them as a part of themselves almost. I mean, that's how deep the love goes. So we want that. It's just that as the child begins to move through developmental phases, like in their, you know, 2, 3, 4 year olds, especially, where they're beginning to try to individuate and develop a sense of self, if the parent stays in that kind of baby mode, now we're running into a developmental motivation, an imperative, really. And that's going to cause conflict, or it's going to cause the child to identify themselves too much with the parent,
1: right,
0: that they don't learn how to develop their own separate self.
1: A few other mindsets that Lindsay writes about include mindset number 2, my child has psychological and emotional needs that must be met. Number 3, my child is vulnerable and requires protection. I mean, some of these you'd hope are very obvious to all parents, but of course we know that's not always the case. Mindset 4 is my child's behavior is how they communicate their feelings and needs. And one more thing related to mindsets that really stuck out to me. It's this line in the book where you say, it's about generational change, and you say, it's no longer adaptive to teach children to be unquestioningly compliant, to be obedient, or to always look to authority for direction. In the future, there may be no institutional rewards waiting for our children, no gold star or gold watch in exchange for their loyalty and good behavior. Can you talk a bit more about why you put this in and what you were getting at?
0: Yes. Well, since I'm in the United States, I'll use that as an example. That is quite literally the American dream, that you grow up, you get your education, you find your job, you build a career, and you stay in it. And if you're a loyal, hardworking person, there will be a reward for you at the end. Now, this has changed so much in the past 20 or 30 years that it almost feels laughable to say it now.
1: Yeah, and with AI changing everything, why does emotional maturity put us in better stead to deal with the upheaval heading our way?
0: Yeah, you said it. The upheaval. That's what's coming. Change is speeding up at such a rate that what's going to really count, I think, in the world economy is going to be your ability to adapt and to respond quickly to changes and still keep your rational mind focused on where you're going and what the outcome is that you want. That is something that emotionally immature people have a hard time doing many times because they get reactive and then they panic. And then their coping abilities go down. So if you have a child who has grown up feeling secure in themselves, trusts their judgment, feels entitled to take advantage of situations for their own good, instead of always being self-sacrificing or obedient, that kid is set up to sort of surf the wave of whatever it is that's coming.
1: You know, towards the end of the book, you kind of boil down your advice to absolutes, behaviors you absolutely should avoid in order to, you know, have an emotionally mature child and be an emotionally mature parent. There's quite a few of them. I'm wondering, first off, if you had to pick just, you know, 1 or 2 or 3 of the most important, what would they be?
0: Oh, that's a great question. The number one, and I put it as number one, is your job as a parent is to go with guidance rather than punishment. Because your job as a parent is to guide and teach your child about the right way to go and cause and effect. It doesn't work if you wait for them to make a mistake and then punish them. What they learn from punishment is that they did something bad, you're mad at them, our relationship is on the rocks, and I'm a bad person inside. That's what punishment feels like. It's shaming. But guidance says, in effect, you're a good person to the kid. You're still learning. I want to explain to you why I'm worried about this, and we're going to talk about it.
1: But at what point do you

0: due punishment, because surely there's, at some point you might need to, if the behavior continues. I mean, this is going to be different for everyone, obviously, but are you saying never punish at all?
1: I think people see punishment and consequences as the same thing.
0: Right. Yes, I'm using that interchangeably. Yeah.
1: Well, I think most of us who've, you know, grown up in this period of history would do that, because that's what we've been taught, is that when I do something wrong, I'm punished. Therefore, punishment is the consequence.
0: Yeah.
1: Okay.
0: Yeah.
1: But in real life, if you make a mistake or you do something at work that's irresponsible, your boss may, quote unquote, punish you by firing you. But really what just happened was that was the consequence of your actions. And in our own lives, we have control over a lot of that because we can anticipate consequences of our behavior. That's a big part of what we try to help our children begin to realize. So we want to get as close to adult life and how that works with our children when they're small.
0: Just on the absolutes, there's a few in there that make just total sense, like no hitting, don't berate or humiliate your child, don't use your child as an emotional confidant, no tricking, fooling, shocking or scaring kids. One that stood out for me was yelling is for emergencies only, which that one made me a little bit angry, if I'm to be honest, because I was like, wait, what? Then we are doing parenting totally wrong, because many mornings when we're trying to get out the door and our little one is dragging his feet and we've got a deadline we have to get to at work and, you know, I've got an interview I have to show up for and things are all falling apart, yelling happens. You know, not infrequently. So what do you mean yelling is for emergencies only? Because in this respect, I have failed as a parent.
1: No, far from it. No, I mean, and I had thoughts about this when I put this one in, because I thought just exactly what you're saying.
0: Yeah.
1: Is it, you know, true that none of us, you know, have ever yelled at our kids?
0: Or, yeah.
1: Of course. I mean, these are behaviors to avoid if you can. And hopefully often you can. But if things have gotten to the point where yelling has to happen, what I'm saying is if you allow yourself to yell, you will keep on yelling. It's just like if you allow yourself to spank or slap or whatever, you will just do it.
0: Right. It's the easy, immediate answer.
1: If you don't have a kind of a rule in place that we don't handle it by yelling, then first of all, you're dead in the water because you can't think of what else to do, okay? Because you're so used to this other way of getting things done. But I put it in there as calling it an absolute, because I really believe that if we are doing behaviors that can end up backfiring on us, an emotional reactivity, which is a lot of what yelling is, often does end up backfiring on us because we lose the impact of when we need to, may need to yell for an emergency, or we may need to raise our voice. If we're doing it as a matter of course, as a way of handling things, we are really losing an opportunity to find other ways to teach our child whatever the lesson is that we want them to learn. So we're all going to, you know, fall short on these things. But I do think it's worth it to sit down with yourself and game plan. Okay, if the outcome I want is to not yell, what has to happen for me not to yell? And then you start game planning it. And then your child begins to learn whatever it is that you just figured out.
0: Right.
1: Because you've just modeled that for them.
0: Mm-hmm.
1: You can let them know, we're going to try to get out of the house in a different way tomorrow morning.
0: Yeah.
1: Here's what we're going to do.
0: Right. I'm trying. I've tried that. I'm trying. I will say, after this chat with Lindsay, I did go home and try to game plan what else I could be doing in the mornings to make sure my kid gets out the door without any yelling. And we had a little list system in place for all his tasks, and it just hasn't been working. So I came up with a little game instead. And it's actually worked really well. And I haven't yelled since speaking to Lindsay. So as much as I thought this piece of advice, this absolute, was a little bit annoying and

0: realistic, thinking about what I could do differently more deeply did work. And then to close, I just wanted to ask, can you tell me a little bit about your own parenting journey and whether there was a period in your parenting journey that was particularly challenging?
1: Oh, with my son?
0: Yeah.
1: They're all challenging. Children are going through periods of equilibrium and disequilibrium. It's like a, this is from the Gazelle Institute. They come together. They're delightful little creatures. They stabilize. Then they undergo another period of disequilibrium where they kind of fall apart, become difficult, become very emotional. And then after, you know, around six months past that everything kind of comes back together, they reorganize. It goes like that, okay? Mm-hmm. And it goes, and but the child is growing the whole time. So things are getting better even as you're hitting these rough spots. But there are different challenges for every single age, mm-hmm. because the developmental needs are pushing the child into behavior that makes emotional work for the parent. So, yeah, do I remember peeling my son off the sidewalk to get him in the car because he didn't want to leave the bank one day? Yeah, absolutely.
0: Were you yelling while you did that?
1: I don't think I had the energy to yell. I was trying to pick him up like you know, dead weight lifting.
0: And oh my God.
1: It's all I could do to get him in the car. I didn't have the, you know, wherewithal to start yelling.
0: Yeah.
1: But at whatever age, you know, whether it's a teenager who is trying out their wings and they're trying to have their say about things, it's all hard because you've never been through it before.
0: Yeah.
1: And if you have more than one child, with this particular child.
0: Mm-hmm.
1: So mistakes are the order of the day with kids. If you want a good relationship with your child where they basically learn to trust you,
0: yeah,
1: as a person in the relationship, then you can do things in a empathic and restrained way that works really well for keeping friendships, because you don't make your friends feel anxious or bad about themselves or ashamed, and you end up keeping that friend for a long time, right?
0: Yeah.
1: So we want to keep our children not as a friend. You know, I'm not saying your child is just like your friend. I'm saying treat your child like a friend that you would like to keep.
0: Right.
1: And remember how you have the power to affect their feelings about themselves and their internal sense of goodness. You have a huge impact on that.
0: That is Lindsay Gibson, clinical psychologist and author of Adult Children of Emotionally Immature Parents and How to Raise an Emotionally Mature Child. Now, we're going to hear from Lindsay again next week, because next week it's our mailbag episode where you have sent us so many questions for her to answer. We have tried to get through as many as we can. There's some really heartfelt ones in there, so do come back for next week's episode to hear her answers to your questions. That is it for All in the Mind this week. Thanks to senior producer James Bullen and producer Rose Kerr, as well as sound engineer Roy Huberman. I'm Sana Kadar. Thank you for listening. Catch you next week.

That was All in the Mind, produced by Australia's Radio National. I'm Saroja Coelho. 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After the news, we're back with Living Planet from Germany's DW.

0: June 21st is National Indigenous Peoples Day, and CBC celebrates. 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On Sunday, June 21st, we celebrate the traditions, cultures, and the many contributions of First Nations, Inuit, and Métis. 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
1: From CBC News, The World This Hour, I'm Mike Miles. A fragile ceasefire between Iran and Israel and the U.S. is under threat, with Israel and Iran lobbing fresh strikes at each other. That warning being sounded today in Jerusalem. Iran began launching missiles at Israel Sunday, calling it punishment for actions against aligned group Hezbollah. Israel had struck Beirut suburbs without warning, even though the U.S. asked them days ago not to. Today, allied Houthi rebels in Yemen declared they were also firing missiles at Israel and targeting shipping in the Red Sea they consider aligned with Israel. This is day 100 of the Iran war, launched February 28th, with a ceasefire reached on April 8th that didn't completely end hostilities. Negotiations to end the war, though, have been continuing. Qatar's prime minister met with Iran's foreign minister to talk about the status of those mediations. As those skirmishes got underway, tens of thousands took part in Toronto's annual Walk with Israel fundraising March Sunday. There was heightened security for the event, with officers deployed along the route and barriers placed in anticipation of counter-protests. The event went ahead largely peacefully, despite some incidents. Toronto police arrested several people, one for assaulting an officer. In the Philippines, at least 12 people are dead after the country's largest earthquake so far this year. That scream of horror as a building housing a fast food outlet and three radio stations collapsed in the southern city of General Santos. It's just one of the many destroyed structures. There's no estimate yet how many are missing in the rubble. At least 200 people are known injured. There was a brief tsunami warning with a one-meter wave in coastal areas. Louise Arbour is being installed today as Canada's 31st Governor General. CBC Radio will have special live coverage of the ceremony, hosted by Matt Galloway and Catherine Cullen. That begins at 10 a.m. Eastern, 7 Pacific time on CBC Radio 1. A lack of snow this past winter means people in BC's lower mainland are now under the strictest water restrictions in a decade. As Dan Burt reports, officials are pleading with residents to use less water as summer moves in.
2: Stage 3 water restrictions mean no lawn watering, no car washing at home, and no filling up or topping up pools and hot tubs. People can still hand water gardens, trees, and shrubs, though.
3: Historically low snowpack.
2: Linda Parkinson, Metro Vancouver's Water Services Director, points to a number of factors.
3: We have forecasts for a very hot and dry June and into the summer.
2: Metro Vancouver's 3 million residents use about a billion liters of water a day. And that spikes in the summer. Officials warn the demand on the region's three reservoirs was already up. Zafar Adil is executive director of the Pacific Water Research Center at Simon Fraser University.
4: We need to be a bit more aware of what we are using.
2: Another concern is maintenance. A major water pipe is shut down so crews can build a new water supply tunnel. Officials say they'll review the Stage 3 restrictions once the pipe is reopened later in the summer. Dan Burrett, CBC News, Vancouver.
1: Honors for a pair of Canadians at the Tony Awards Sunday night, both connected to the year's best musical, Schmigadoon. Hamilton, Ontario's Casey Levy won Best Actress.
5: I grew up in Canada, watching the Tonys and dreaming of a life on Broadway. I'm 20 years in, and the most important thing I've learned is that no one does it alone.
1: While producer Lorne Michaels accepted on behalf of the cast and crew.
6: But we're really grateful for this, and it means everything. Sometimes singing, dancing, a lot of jokes, and a happy ending is really all you need. Thank you.
1: Schmigadoon was based on

0: On the TV series about a mythical town where the residents break out in song, a throwback and parody of classic musicals from Hollywood and Broadway. That is The World This Hour. For CBC News, I'm Mike Miles.
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3: 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Thanks. We can't wait to hear from you. Now, let's start the show. This is Living Planet. I'm Kathleen Schuster. Today we have a bonus episode for you on a type of super pollutant I'd be willing to bet you've never heard of, even though it's something we all encounter every day in our local supermarkets, restaurants, and even in our own homes. What I'm talking about are synthetic greenhouse gases, commonly known as refrigerants, more specifically hydrofluorocarbons, or HFCs. HFCs are used as coolants in different appliances, and what makes them so dangerous is that they're thousands of times more potent than carbon dioxide, which is why HFCs are on track to be phased out in the coming years in a number of places like the US, Australia, and the EU. But that goal is getting harder and harder to reach because organized crime rings are selling them dirt cheap on the black market. The illegal trade of refrigerants is believed to be worth hundreds of millions of euros in the EU alone. Joining me now is DW environment reporter Tim Schoenberg, who's been investigating this problem. Hi, Tim.
4: Hi, Kathleen. Thanks for having me.
3: Tim, you recently came out with an episode all about the illegal refrigerant trade for a show called Planet A, which our listeners can check out on YouTube. And in it, you said some of these refrigerants, known as HFCs, have become as lucrative as cocaine on the black market. Why is that?
4: Well, the short answer is because they're produced very cheaply outside of Europe, mainly in China, and then they can be sold at much higher price in Europe. The long answer is refrigerants are used everywhere, as you said, in your fridge, in ACs, in industry, in supermarkets, basically anywhere things need to be kept cool. So they have amazing properties, but they pose a huge environmental risk because at the same time, they can be up to almost 15,000 times more potent than CO2. So if they leak, they cause huge damage, which is why the EU said we must phase out the most harmful ones and push for climate-friendly alternatives, which do exist. So what the EU is doing is restricting imports of HFCs, and as a result, prices shot up tenfold, and criminals noticed.
3: Okay, and so what you wanted to do is figure out how easily somebody could get their hands on a cylinder of one of these gases. How hard was it to find one?
4: Actually, it wasn't hard at all. We don't want to advertise illegal activities here, but it's pretty straightforward and it only takes a couple of clicks and you'll find someone selling you these gases.
3: Really? Like you can just go online and Google, I don't know, some sort of, well, I don't want to tell people how to do it,
4: exactly.
3: But that's basically what you did, was you Googled it, right?
4: Yeah, in fact, it works like that. You type in buying refrigerants cheap and most probably there will be some ads popping up.
3: That's so crazy. Well, you're going to get into like how you can recognize if something's illegal. But before then, you ended up on the outskirts of Berlin at night to pick up an order. Did you have any reservations at all about getting caught up in a potentially dangerous situation? I mean, it's just, sorry, I just have to say how bizarre it sounds, this whole situation. Were you worried about how sketchy of a situation you were getting into?
4: Yeah, of course. Of course, I had a reservation, as you would say. Like, I was pretty nervous. I mean, our team didn't really know who we were going to meet. We had a hidden camera rolling. And of course, you're probably asking yourself, what if this heli became suspicious, you know? What if he discovered the camera, you know? So I didn't

0: lose my cool, but yeah, I was nervous, of course.
1: So the cylinder you were looking for was a refrigerant called 449A. I don't know if it's called 449A or 449A. Is this something that we come into contact with on a daily basis? Like, what's it used for exactly?
0: Yes and no. So 449A sounds complicated, but it's simply a mixture, a blend of different gases and one HFC out of many. It's used in regular supermarkets, in refrigerated counters, warehouses or shopping centers. And it's, of course, invisible to us, but actually everywhere. This specific one has a global warming factor of roughly 1400, meaning it's 1400 times more potent than CO2.
1: Really? 1400 times more potent? Well, I mean, just hearing that makes me think, why haven't we been talking about this? Or I'm sure people have been talking about this, just maybe not in our everyday conversations. Okay, so you go to pick up this cylinder and, you know, you've described this as a shady encounter, but describe the scene for us.
0: So we'd been messaging back and forth with the seller, with the dealer, and that was it so far. And he sent us an address via WhatsApp. It was already dark when we arrived, literally pitch dark, in fact. It was kind of a back alley in an industrial park. There were several tire shops, auto repair shops, but I couldn't see much, to be honest. So we were standing in front of the door, which was slightly open. There was a light on in the hallway inside, but no one else seemed to be around, which was really weird and dodgy. There suddenly was a police seal on one of the doors that really got my heart racing. I mean, imagine you come into a hall and then, you know, see all these things, but nobody there.
1: You mean like something cordoned off as if they have to investigate, like, no, the scene of a crime.
0: Yeah, exactly. and us with the hidden camera rolling. And then suddenly he showed up after all and showed us the way across the dark courtyard. He opened a garage door and that was his warehouse.
1: Were you able to find out where the refrigerant came from? Because, you know, we've discussed how HFCs are being phased out and some have already been banned. Others are kind of in a gray zone. Like, did you ask this guy where he got his product from, so to speak?
0: The guy had all kinds of gases that are currently on the market, even some that are actually almost completely banned from being imported. So what happened? He opened the garage door, switched on the light, and boom, there was his entire garage full of gas cylinders.
1: Okay, so for legal reasons, we can't broadcast his actual voice, but let's have a listen to a reenacted portion of the conversation that followed.
2: And you're a car mechanic yourself?
3: No, I just sell gas.
2: What do you have here?
3: We got 404, 134A, 410, 2816, 2823.
2: And how about paperwork? You don't need that, do you?
3: Paperwork? No. I import them myself.
2: Oh, okay. Do you get them from Poland? Or how do you do it?
3: Turkey. Via Turkey. Importing costs a lot. German companies that have a quota sell this here for 900 euros.
2: And you don't have a quota, so you sell it cheaper?
3: Mm-hmm. Yep. Yeah.
1: There are a few things that he brought up there that we're going to get to in a moment. But first of all, he was saying that what he bought came from Turkey. Was that surprising at all to you to find that out?
0: Well, a little bit. That's what he said, from Turkey, entering from Turkey. And but yeah, in fact, that's not the only place HFCs are entering Europe from either.
1: Mm-hmm. So help us understand why HFCs are in such high demand. Because, you know, like I said at the beginning of the episode, this is a super pollutant that's not exactly something we're talking about a lot, even in environmental coverage. And it took, you know, doing an investigation to even broach the topic. So what exactly is going on? Why is there such a boom on the black market?
0: Therefore, we have to travel back in time. In the mid-1980s, the ozone hole, maybe you guys remember out there, over Antarctica, became a shock moment for environmental politics. Suddenly it was clear that chemicals used in refrigerators, spray cans or foams especially, and now the most difficult word of the episode for me, chlorofluorocarbons, were damaging the stratosphere's protective shield against ultraviolet radiation. In the response, and the response came surprisingly fast,

0: In 1987, government signed the Montreal Protocol, which began the phase-out of these chemicals. Their replacement, and here we go, included hydrofluorocarbons.
1: Okay, so that's a mouthful, both of those words, chlorofluorocarbons and hydrofluorocarbons. But the point is that the super pollutants we're talking about in this episode and what you were investigating were basically the solution back in the 80s to help repair the hole in the ozone layer. And yeah, and now they're part of the problem too.
0: Exactly, that's exactly it. So back in the time, HFCs were introduced to phase out either harmful gases because they were better for the ozone layer. But then eventually they created a new problem for the climate. Many of them are powerful greenhouse gases, and today we're trying to phase them out too.
1: Okay, so we're saying they're more powerful greenhouse gases. Does that mean that they have the potential to cause more global warming than CO2?
0: Sort of, but not quite. So yes, refrigerants are more potent greenhouse gases, but there's way more CO2 in the atmosphere, so it's still the biggest driver of global warming. But HFCs block far more heat per kilo, so they do disproportionate damage.
1: Can you give us an example of how that works exactly?
0: Sure. So maybe you've heard of the greenhouse effect.
1: I've heard something, yeah, about it. Yeah.
0: So let's start from the beginning. The sun heats the earth. That heat comes back as infrared radiation. That heat radiation comes in many different wavelengths, like different channels. Some of these channels get blocked by CO2 in the atmosphere, but heat can still escape through other channels, unless refrigerant gases block those too. It's like closing one of the last open windows in a greenhouse. Suddenly more heat is trapped inside.
1: So if HFCs are being phased out, but not all of them are illegal yet, why exactly is there a black market boom when, you know, somebody who needs to buy one could just buy it normally? Why go that route? Why contact the dealer like you guys had to for the investigation?
0: Yeah, that's a very good question. So what's important to understand is that there is a legal way to import these gases into the EU because they are still in use. However, the EU is reducing legal imports by using a quota system, meaning companies receive fewer and fewer permits to import HFCs legally. It's a way to gradually, basically, dry out supply. Plus, fees are going up based on the climate impact of each gas, and that makes them less attractive to buy legally. The whole idea is to get companies or supermarkets, for example, to switch to sustainable alternatives. But that means investing in new systems. And that's what's keeping the old market alive, which is why smugglers are able to earn a lot of money on the black market still.
1: Right. And when you say new systems, we're talking about refrigeration systems,
0: exactly.
1: ACs, things that cost a lot of money, obviously.
0: Exactly. But work with other gases.
1: But what kind of money are we talking here in terms of the expense of buying something legally versus buying something illegally?
0: Yeah. So if you buy those gases outside the EU, you'd only pay a couple of euro per kilo. In Europe, without paying import fees, you can still sell it for 10 or more times the price, making obviously a huge profit. I give you an example. Gases imported legally cost around, let's say, 7, 8, up to 1,000 euros, more or less, for 10 kg. Illegal ones might cost around 350, 400 euros, and that's still a huge profit for the smugglers.
1: Okay, so instead of paying 900 euros, say somebody could just pay 300 euros, which, obviously, that sounds like a better deal.
0: Yeah, exactly. For a repair shop, refitting ACs, that can be a lot of money. Or for larger companies specialized in the cooling sector, if they buy smuggled gases frequently but bill it as legal stuff, I mean, you can make them out yourself. They might have almost 2 or 3 times the margin.
1: Okay, so more money. It seems obvious why that would work.
0: We had a lot more money.
1: Yeah. So did everything end up working out with the dealer?
0: It did. For legal reasons, we didn't buy the cylinder ourselves, but we accompanied somebody who did in the end and who handed it over to us. The deal was pretty straightforward, to be honest. The dealer was even chatty. In between, I felt like we were asking too many questions. Is he suspicious now? But it was much, much easier than we thought.
1: I mean, are you at all worried? Because your face is also in this video. You're not exactly hiding the fact that you investigated it. But so far, nothing strange has happened, right?
0: No.

0: That's all right.
1: Okay. The other question that I've been wondering throughout this interview is, how did you know if what the dealer handed over was actually the real deal? Because, you know, you said refrigerants are as lucrative as cocaine. It sounds like it would be pretty easy to swindle people because we're talking about a cylinder. Like, I mean, who among us really knows what to look for in terms of, guaranteeing that the product that somebody wants to buy is actually what is in the cylinder.
0: Right. So this person handed over the cylinder, and I was wondering about the same question you had, which is why I took the cylinder down to Frankfurt to get it analyzed, where we first had the cylinder checked in a lab, which was a bit noisy, as you can hear now. That's Professor Andreas Engel from the Institute for Atmosphere and Environment, who is the expert on HFCs and how they work. The sample I brought looked totally professionally produced. What was missing was a sticker with mandatory information about the climate warming potential, the supplier, and safety instructions.
1: Would you know to look out for that stuff, just out of curiosity?
0: Not sure.
1: Yeah, I'm thinking I wouldn't necessarily either. So what did Professor Engel end up finding out about the sample that you brought him?
0: It was indeed 100% pure R449A, which is the official name of this gas.
1: So if that cylinder were to leak, what exactly would escape into the environment?
0: Yeah, very good question. Because releasing a 10-kilogram cylinder in the world have a similar global warming effect as one person flying from Paris to New York. And if you want, you can make your own guess now how many times. 7 to 8 times.
1: 7 to 8 times. So round trip from Paris to New York.
0: Yeah.
1: 7 to 8 times.
0: Just this one cylinder.
1: Yeah. If that were to leak for any reason.

0: Tim, you mentioned in your investigation, which largely focuses on Germany, that the illegal refrigerant you got a hold of likely traveled here via Turkey. But where did it come from before that?
1: By large, these gases are produced in China. Before the Russian attack on Ukraine, a lot of it entered via Poland and Ukraine, but less today. Nowadays, they come by container ships, trucks, or even in the trunks of cars and enter Europe through Eastern Europe, for example, Romania, Albania, but also Italy and Spain.
0: In other words, China has a lot of this product that needs to go somewhere and it's ending
1: exactly.
0: up over here.
1: Yeah.
0: Okay. So what about farther west in the Mediterranean?
1: Yes. So the Environmental Investigative Agency, which is a UK-based NGO, provided me with some of their findings for my report. And there was one example from Italy where one of the people they work with infiltrated a potential crime network and several companies to identify potential selling points. And what this person found was that to get the gases into Europe, falsifying documents and corruption among authorities has allegedly played a big role. And by the way, it's not just in Italy.
0: Okay, so this is a widespread problem.
1: Yeah.
0: Let's hear what their investigator told you. And again, this person's comments have been dubbed to protect their identity.
2: They're not simple scammers. They have relations with institutions, with customs officials, and they know policemen. They know politicians. That was very, very impressive.
0: Okay, so the implication there is that these crime rings are also very complex webs, probably, more so than is known. And so getting to the root of the problem is also equally difficult. Not to mention the fact that, you know, the cylinder that you had taken to Frankfurt to get analyzed, you know, who would be able to recognize whether it was legit or not legit? So you mentioned the Environmental Investigative Agency's work. Do they have an estimate for what percentage of refrigerants in the EU are bought illegally?
1: Yeah, it varies from country to country, but yes, on EU level, it's about 25%, and that's worth a couple of hundred million euros per year. So summing up the profits over the past years, we're probably talking about, yeah, a market worth €1 billion.
0: So one in four of these cylinders that's being sold is being sold illegally.
1: Yeah, and in Germany, it's more or less 30%.
0: 30%.
1: Yeah.
0: So even though the EU has significantly curbed the

0: use of this particular type of refrigerant, there's still a good chunk of them being used, and who knows where they're ending up, is what you're saying.
1: Yeah, that's right. So officially, HFC use has been going down for years, but we must acknowledge as well that the official achievements are in danger to be eaten up by gases that are smuggled in and obviously are not registered. And illegal gases are by definition being sold outside of official channels, meaning there is naturally a greater risk that equipment may not be connected properly or may simply not be handled professionally, causing gases to leak or be released into the environment in other ways. The EU authorities calculate that today around 2 to 2.5% of the total European emissions come from these refrigerants, which is a lot for, imagine, such a small niche, just one gas. Globally, however, the impact is much higher. The US EPA warned in the past that the planet will heat up by 0.5 degrees Celsius by the end of the century if HFC use is not curbed.
0: Okay, so this is all sounding quite dire, to be honest. Can you tell me some good news, please?
1: Well, I'm not sure if it's that dire.
0: Oh, come on. I mean, yeah, well, what did you just say? This is pretty bad if we don't curb the use. And it's, I mean, 2 to 2.5% of emissions that could be avoided. That sounds pretty bad to me.
1: Yeah, that's true. But on the other hand, we must see that there are clear targets out there. And in Europe, but also in the US and in other places. And it's not only Europe pushing here. But coming back to Europe, the EU is pushing a lot to come down with those emissions. So the good news is that Europe has the most advanced HFC regulation worldwide, basically. And yes, it's not working properly, but it's very ambitious. Is it a failure if organized crime is making millions because of environmental policy may not be being put in place properly by some authorities? Yes, of course, to some extent. But that can be changed. And I think that's the good part about it. First, you know, it's a bit of a hen and an egg problem where you start, okay, now we at least have a very ambitious policy and now it needs to be put in practice. Another piece of good news is that the authorities in some countries are working to train customs officials to recognize this type of organized crime. Spain, for example, is standing out here. The country has a large police unit to tackle environmental crime, and they're frequently hitting the networks, literally a couple of times per year. For example, in June 2022, the Spanish police coordinated a massive raid across the country. Authorities seized 110 tons of refrigerants worth 11 million euros. But that was really one of several crackdowns the Spanish police is publishing every year. So, yeah, there is light and shade. I don't know if that's what you say.
0: So people are trying to do something about it. What about outside the EU? Are there signs of this criminal activity elsewhere?
1: It is, even though HFC phase down is not equally prioritized worldwide. But for example, in the US, we see quantities being smuggled into the country through at least 28 ports, from what we know so far. Recently, Amazon and Walmart were fined for ignoring warnings by the authorities and continuing selling illegal gases online in the US for years. Some HFCs have been banned since 2021, but that didn't stop them. In the end, they were only fined $1.5 million, which is obviously peanuts for those companies.
0: So just 1.5 million.
1: Sorry, 1.1 million.
0: In any case, yeah, for their value, not that much. So before we wrap this up, I have to ask, what ended up happening with that cylinder?
1: Well, that's a very good question because it's not that easy. We try to hand it over to experts to then dispose it in the best way possible. But being in Germany, it's not really easy to find who's responsible here. And we're still in the process, let's say.
0: Really?
1: We are, yeah.
0: That somehow doesn't surprise me, unfortunately. But I hope whoever ends up with it disposes of it properly. You don't contribute to global warming, Tim.
1: We won't.
0: Okay. Tim, thanks so much for sharing your reporting with us.
1: Thanks for your interest.
0: Tim Schoenberg is a reporter with DW Environment. You can check out his undercover investigation of the illegal refrigerant trade for the award-winning environment show Planet A, which you can find on YouTube by going to DW.

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Living Planet can be found on Apple, Spotify, YouTube, or wherever you get podcasts. 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
1: We've just stepped outside of the cart, right outside our hotel. Kibe jumped out of the car and immediately, like, all these guys just swamped him. I've got no idea if they know he was coming, but they're super excited to see he's here.
2: We're in Western Kenya with the masculinity influencer, former radio host turned content creator, Andrew Kibe. He's on a book tour, and the word's out, he's in town. Welcome to the Kenyan Manosphere, where influencers like Andrew Kibe are booming, tripling their followers in just a few years.
3: Good morning, you puny. This morning.
2: It's the same talking points, the same slang, the same misogyny and anti-feminist views.
3: I don't feel like he's a simp. He shows us that he's a simp.
2: Which you hear in the global manosphere from the likes of Andrew Tate.
4: Imagine God coming down on Earth. Is he simping?
2: And many young Kenyan men are devouring it.
3: Your husband has died. Otherwise, why are you a single mom?
2: Hashtag Andrew Kibe has had 530 million views on TikTok alone. I've come to a club in a small town in Western Kenya to see what young people here think of him.
5: Can you tell me what you like about Kibe? What does he mean to you?
6: Personally, I love how Kibe brand, the branding. I've been raised by a single mom, so most of my teachings, I get them from Andrew Kibe podcast. From masculinity to growth to personal development, he teaches me a lot. It reminds us men that never to seek validation from people, and lastly that nobody's going to save us. We need to work hard, be on time, be self-disciplined, and achieve whatever we want as men. Yeah.
5: So do you think he fills a bit of a father role?
6: Yeah, he's like a father role to me, giving advices, knowing who I am. In fact, there's a book that he released called 28 Commandments. Right now, I'm in the process of reading it.
5: And yeah. What does it say?
6: It's explain? Saying that a woman is never your friend.
5: Okay.
6: Yeah, a woman is never your friend.
2: It's quite a claim, and one we'll come back to later. But for now, back in the quiet of our hotel, I want to know from Andrew Kibe how he'd describe himself to people outside Kenya who don't know him.
3: I've never had to.
1: You know how to.
3: I know how to describe myself. Yeah. Even when I go to like interviews, when I was like, tell us about yourself, I'm like, I'm 49 years old. What part do you want to know?
1: Yeah, what's your bio?
3: I'm like, they're Jesus. I'm like, they're Savior in black. Yeah, so watch my content. I'm Jesus to you. You see, my coffee is here. Very nice. Yeah, very nice. Hi. Thank you, my lady. Bring it straight.
2: I'm Jackie Wakefield, a BBC global disinformation reporter, and we're going inside the Kenyan manosphere for the documentary from the BBC World Service.
7: Heartbreak is part of life. Let's stop lying to each other. You're going to be left and you're going to leave.
3: Respect yourself, my friend. Respect yourself. Treat yourself well. Eat that steak if you must.
7: Why not become a genius and say, hey, listen, it doesn't matter how much tax they charge me. Bro, I'm always going to win. I'm a winner. That's who I am.
2: Andrew Kibe isn't the only voice in the Kenyan manosphere.

0: Another influencer, Amorix, who calls himself a reproductive health specialist, has over 2 million followers on his main platform, X. But Kibe is one of the loudest. And one of the most successful.
1: Top.
0: Please donate, he tells his fans in Swahili. I'm going to spend the money you give on hookers and alcohol.
1: Tap. I don't know. This TikTok is stupid.
2: Missing something in your life?
3: Wake up with us.
0: A failed past star, Andrew Kibe began by hosting a popular radio breakfast show.
4: As a woman, you need to respect your man to a point where...
0: Later, he turned to being a content creator. It was just after the COVID pandemic, and with his message of male empowerment...
1: I salute you, gents, with all the respect you deserve.
0: He quickly attracted a dedicated audience of young men.
5: My young man, please, do not think that you're less than you really are. You are a lot more. It doesn't matter what the society has said. May have been written off many times.
0: And he has been written off before. In 2023, he was suspended from YouTube. It's believed for misogynistic content.
1: Women lie all the time. I have put all of them in one category.
5: Women are going to lie to their kids.
0: He's still thriving. Andrew Kibe is on X, Instagram, and TikTok. And he's even launched his own crypto coin.
5: So it's something to look forward to, right?
0: I first met Andrew Kibe last year in 2025 in Nairobi. I was with my BBC colleague, Anita Nkonge.
6: Hello. Hi, welcome.
7: Hi.
6: Hello. I'm Jackie Wakefield. Nice to meet you.
7: Nice.
6: Hey, Anita.
7: We're here?
6: Yeah.
7: That's beautiful.
0: And full disclosure, Kibe and I didn't immediately hit it off.
7: Is the woke woman trying to shut down the man with a word she cannot even explain? What do you mean? Misogyny is not hate of women?
6: That's what the word means.
7: Where is it? It's hate of women.
6: Yeah.
7: Let's look it up. I have never even looked it up. Misogynist. A person who dislikes, despises, or is strongly prejudiced against women. Who in the world is like that? We've all been born by women. Why would we hate women? No man hates a woman. We love you. We are like gods to you. Worship us.
6: Why not just respect both ways? Why does it have to be worship one way or the other?
7: How do I respect somebody I want to sleep with? The word respect is useless to a woman. I shouldn't respect you. I mean, when I look at you, you're a sexual being.
0: Anita asked the next question. I thought it was pretty straightforward.
8: What's one thing you'd want the world to know about you and what you stand for?
7: Do not believe BBC. Yeah, BBC are full of yeah.
1: Are you going to leave the BBC part in?
0: A little while after that interview, Kibe invited us to come along on the book tour. The book's subtitle is A Journey into Manhood, and he told us he'd written it because men today are lost.
9: Welcome to Kisumu, ladies and gentlemen. This is Kisumu International Airport. For your own safety and comfort, kindly remain seated.
0: Our first stop is in the small fishing town of Bondo, where Kibe is due to visit the university. There's an excited energy in the air as students gather to wait for him. They're mostly aged between 18 and 21. I notice one student we'd met at the nightclub. He tells me his name is Ryan.
6: How long have you guys been waiting for Kibe here?
10: Approximately for the last 3 hours we've been here, but we're optimistic that in the next 5 minutes we'll be here.
6: And what's the vibe for today? Is Kibe going to speak? What's going
10: to happen? Yeah, for sure. He's going to give a speech. He's going to engage with the students. They're going to have a very fruitful and healthy discussion.
6: There's mostly men. Any women coming?
10: You know that being that Kibe is much masculine, we were just able to reach to the men. We tried reaching our girls or the women, but most of them were not interested.
0: When he does finally arrive, the male students swarm Kibe's van.
1: SG! Be at your best behavior. Thank you. Have you guys all read the book?
0: Kibe asks them if they've read the book.
1: Rule number one is wake the f*** up.
0: He chats, signs some books, plays some pool with them.
1: We have 10 minutes.
0: He stays 25 minutes and then he's gone. I arranged to meet up with Ryan later.

0: I want to understand more about how influencers like Andrew Kibe attract young men like Ryan and why they look up to him. But first, I want to hear from the female students.
1: My name is Elvira. I'm a second-year student in this University of Jaramogi Oginga Odinga, University of Science and Technology, pursuing bachelor's degree in computer security and forensics.
0: I've heard some of the female students objected to Kibe's visit. Is that true?
1: It created a lot of conversations in our institution. Some women in the university, they do disagree with Kibe because it feels disrespectful to them.
0: I asked her what she thought.
1: I totally disagree with Kibe's influence or content. It's not encouraging at all. It affects some of my fellow students, like one of my classmates. This boy, he has been influenced by Kibe's content. He can't socialize with any lady in our class. I feel like he has some hatred. I don't know whether I can say it's hatred or that mentality that he can't maybe associate with this other gender. He even has bought Kibe's books. Wherever you find him, he is carrying a laptop and that book.
0: Vera says it's not easy to be friends with boys who follow Kibe. A fellow student called Joy agrees.
2: I can say at some point it's getting worse. For those who follow Kibe's teachings, they'll find them saying ladies are less capable, less deserving of leadership positions, and that's really hurting us as ladies, because we all believe that we are capable of everything.
0: In recent student elections, Joy says that female students standing had to have a male student standing with them or they wouldn't get elected. I ask her if she's seen Andrew Kibe's content.
2: Yeah, I've interacted with most of his content. It is good that he's teaching a male to be self-empowered, but this part, it is very controversial that he's despising the ladies. He usually tells the men that we ladies are not supposed to be given emotional attachment, which is not right. He's the kind of person who will preach of water, but behind the scenes, he drinks wine. There's some scenarios where he's maybe in the bars. He wants the ladies to entertain him. He likes ladies the most.
0: That's something we'll put to Andrew Kibe next time we meet. Now it's time to talk to Ryan. He's tall and assured, in his early 20s, a soft-spoken young man.
3: Can you tell us how you first discovered Andrew Kibe?
4: I first discovered Andrew Kibe when I was 18 years old. My father died 10 years ago, and I was in a dilemma of being masculinity or just remaining just a boy. You know, there's a certain role that a father plays in the family, of giving his sons or daughters certain skills, advice, and maybe physical training. So I liked all these.
3: What advice specifically do you follow?
4: Kibe states that women are just but distractors in your journey to greatness as a man.
3: Do you agree with that?
4: Of course, I totally agree.
3: Why are they distracting?
4: You know why most of our boys or men in the university are getting stressed, you know, is because of the pressure they receive from their girlfriend.
3: Is this something you've been told or is this something that you've personally seen?
4: It is something that I have passed through.
0: Ryan dated someone in his first year at university.
4: We were doing the same course. It was peaceful, you know. It was very nice. But then I realized that this woman was cheating on me with a man who was doing gold mining near our university.
3: Were you heartbroken?
4: Of course, I was heartbroken. I remember I went to my mom, opened to her up, but again, she did nothing because she was a woman. You see, if I had a father, I could go to my father and tell him, you know, Dad, this and this happened, what should I do? Then the father could give me a way forward.
0: Ryan says young people, like him, often come to the manosphere after a breakup.
4: A lot of men or boys run to be masculine after being heartbroken by women. So the moment they're going to start being

0: women. So I said that I'm only going to practice the masculinity part and put the boundaries.
1: But as Ryan and I talk, I can still hear the messages of the manosphere.
2: How to tell if she's a gold digger? They are all gold diggers. They are all, including your mother. All they want is money, not the thing. Money, not the thing. Yeah, that's all they want.
0: A woman who is 18 to 25 years is in her prime. I can say that she's in a market. She has got choices. Either the cosmate or babas.
1: Babas means sugar daddy.
0: Lecturer or big business people.
2: I know where women need to be placed in society. Where is that? Getting babies and raising those babies.
0: You know, in Kenya, the moment you're going to tell a lady aye or hello or excuse, you are not my type. That is going to be the response from her. And most men, being that they are stressed or depressed, what is going to be the next move? A slap. A slap to the cheeks, right?
3: So they may be quite rude.
0: Yeah.
3: But does that deserve physical violence?
0: In our Kenyan society and the current boys, to them it deserves. Yeah, to them it deserves.
1: Ryan agrees to share his TikTok data with us. Scrolling through, we can see the algorithm serving the same content again and again. Catholic TikToks, Kenyan dance trends, relationship advice, hustle tips, and kibe videos.
2: Sitting with a woman telling her your problems, you are a sick man.
1: Ryan regularly searched self-improvement, success, also masculinity tips, specifically for boys without a father, which gave him kibe videos.
2: Teach them the best way. Don't teach them this weakness of their mothers. Because imagine a man who has the mind of his mother.
4: Hi, how are you?
5: Hi.
1: To help me understand why messages like this are gaining so much traction among young men like Ryan and why the Kenyan manosphere is growing so fast, we've asked Kenyan academic Owino Oketch into the BBC studio.
4: Nice to meet you. I'm
1: Jackie. Owino. Owino is a professor specializing in gender, sexuality, and security studies. Why is it that equality between men and women is such a blind spot for this group?
6: Because while we have done work to improve access for girls, equal access into schools, what we have not successfully done is embedded gender equality education into how we think in the schools, right? As to why gender equality is important. And if that is not happening in the education system, it's not happening in the home, it's not happening in the church, it's not happening in the spaces in which these people are socialized, and what they're hearing as part of their socialization is talk from the manosphere.
1: What are they tapping into?
6: They're tapping into young men who have low self-esteem for a range of reasons. They are tapping into young men and boys with real mental health challenges. They are tapping into groups of men and boys where socioeconomic conditions are difficult. So unemployment rates are high. People do not have the resources to be able to live a meaningful life. And those vulnerabilities are the same across the globe. They just look different in different contexts.
1: And what do you think is it about Andrew Kibe in particular?
6: He does have a significant group of men who think he says things that are sensible and they believe in. I think that he has found the ability to feed into ongoing insecurities in the society. And let me give a very specific example to land this. When you have a country like Kenya where there's significant unemployment rates for young men, and you have young women in that society who are being killed for dating older men, what men like Kibe whip up is this idea that those young women are dying because they're chasing older men because of financial wealth. These young men, on the other hand, don't have that financial capability. And this is the reason why these women do not like them. Now, it is interesting as well that a sub-narrative that a lot of the manosphere also lifts up in this dynamic is around how to build your economic capacity, right? Because they argue that is the only thing women respect. So if you have a lot of money, then you're going to get these women and girls, but also economic stability or economic wealth gives you the capacity to exercise all kinds of

0: control and violence because money speaks. So it feeds into the narrative that these young women who are being killed are dying because of their greed. And it feeds that misogynistic factory that is going on with, within the Kenyan context. Yeah.
1: And what do you see as like the main real world consequences of this content?
0: We are ending up with a society of young men who are being fed the idea that the only way to be a man is to be violent, whether that is through sexual violence, verbal violence, how you treat women. That's a real world consequence in terms of the next generation of men in our society who will end up leading our countries and propagating these same ideas into the laws and policies of how our countries are governed.
1: So do you think that rhetoric will correspond to trends in violence towards women?
0: I absolutely believe that it corresponds to trends in relation to violence against women. It does. You cannot disconnect it, yeah.
1: We've already heard in episode one about what the real life consequences of this rhetoric can be. And like in Mexico, Kenya has also seen a rise in the number of cases of femicide, women killed because they're women. It doesn't mean influencers are to blame, but words matter. And in the online world of the manosphere, outrage equals money. Kibe's rage bait is one reason why he does so well on social media, and that helps him to make money.
2: When it comes to making money, it's easy.
1: Asking for donations via a Kenyan money transfer app called M-Pesa.
3: Tap, tap, tap, tap, tap, tap.
1: And selling merch.
3: T-shirts are available right now.
1: When we'd met in Nairobi last year, I'd asked Kibe how much money he made.
4: Do you make a lot of money?
2: Yeah, I do.
4: Can you share how much?
2: After some crazy woman killed my YouTube channel, I was making, probably $20,000-$30,000 a month, euros. But I'm down to like 10, so I'm doing poorly.
1: We haven't been able to corroborate these numbers, but this is in a country where the average monthly salary is about $500. I remember a conversation I'd had with Kibe and a rapper he often works with, and the rapper referred to Kibe's followers not as fans.
5: Sometimes I want to buy sodas for everybody. Yeah, at times, go kill yourself.
4: Wow. Even your to your phone. Fans? Hmm?
5: I don't have fans.
4: Yeah, well, how would you describe the guys
1: but
4: today?
1: But as
4: then,
1: customers.
4: Who, like, super excited about you.
5: Customers.
4: Yeah. Customers. Is that how you would put it?
5: No, that's those are his words, not mine.
1: After 4 days following Andrew Kibe on his tour, it's time to talk to him again.
4: We're on our way to Kibe's. This is kind of our chance to actually put to him all of the behaviours and contradictions that we've seen with him and his tour. There's no sign of Kibe or his team. We've messaged them, but we don't really know where they are at the moment. Hey, how are you?
6: Sorry.
4: What's happening?
6: We had just left to pick some breakfast.
4: Okay.
6: For the team.
4: Oh, here we go. Hey, hey.
5: You guys are all set up.
4: I can ask a few questions.
5: The other questions you want to ask?
4: Yeah, I've got questions.
5: All right. Yeah.
4: People come to you because they want discipline, they want motivation. You're a motivating figure for a lot of young men in Kenya. Do you think you're a disciplined person?
5: I'm not here to try and be anyone's anything, okay? Some days I'm disciplined. I can be anything I want to be. I am like God. Today I can be the one giving life, tomorrow I'm the one who's taking it.
4: I'm asking about whether you live the life that you tell your fans to live.
5: No, I don't tell anybody to do anything.
4: But in your book, it's commandments. Like, these are the things that you follow.
5: And what did I tell you about the book? I told you I wrote the book for myself, right? Now, why you guys are buying the book is beyond me. It's crazy. Why would you buy the book? I've not told anybody to buy the book.
4: Kibe, you're on Twitter every day asking people to buy the book.
5: No, even when I go into the bar, I don't tell people to buy the book.
4: You do on social media.
5: Yeah.
4: You're posting about
5: my fans,
4: it
5: if anybody is really my fan, the only thing I tell them is make sure you send me M-Pesa. You know what M-Pesa is? M-Pesa is
4: like
5: mobile
4: app,
5: money.
4: Yeah.
5: So an M-Pesa is better than you telling me you're my fan.
4: So you just want money from followers?
5: No, I don't want anything. I just want, if you're going to communicate with me, make sure our communication is genuine. Not

0: Do you think it's fun when you speak to women in the way that you speak to women?
1: I don't speak to women.
0: Well, yeah, I guess you don't. Because the other day at the uni, you walked past a couple and you spoke to the young man asking if you could have, like, a go with the young woman next to him, his girlfriend. Yeah. Do you think that's an appropriate way to speak about women? I mean, you didn't even address her.
1: No, I didn't speak about her. I spoke to him. I told him, hey, listen, because I know you in campus cannot hold on to that girl of yours. I know. Right? So please make sure when you're done, you holler at your dog. It was a joke, though. Everybody there saw it as a joke. The only person who wasn't laughing was him.
0: So he didn't see it as a joke, then?
1: Yeah, but to hell with him. Who cares about him? That was just a lesson to teach these young boys. You don't know how bad things are here. The most disenfranchised person in this country is the young man who's in campus. He's the poorest and with the least knowledge.
0: But how do you think it made her feel to just be spoken about like that in front of her?
1: Women love to be adored.
0: Is that adoring?
1: Yeah, they like women. That's why you dress up in short skirts. You like men to drool at you. It's nature. It's not me deciding.
0: But what you said wasn't, yeah. Oh, you look good. You weren't speaking to her. You weren't giving her a compliment. Do you think that was a respectful way to speak about her?
1: It didn't matter at the time. At the time is what I wanted to say. You're asking me the wrong questions. I don't like your questions. You see, I wish you could take the camera and this guy asked me the questions, because I would get better questions from there. You keep going into the wrong direction. So we're getting nothing here. All we're doing is just being combative. I think I'm done.
0: Okay.
1: Thank you.
2: That was The Documentary from the BBC. I'm Saroja Coelho. CBC News is next.

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3: From CBC News, The World This Hour, I'm Mike Miles. With Israel and Iran taking aim at each other, threatening a fragile ceasefire, Houthi rebels in Yemen say they've launched a new attack on Israel and are further ratcheting up tensions. That's a Houthi spokesman announcing Israeli vessels, along with those considered aligned with Israel, are what they call banned from the Red Sea. The rebels vow those ships that do enter will come under attack. Saudi Arabia uses that sea to export its oil as an alternate to the besieged Strait of Hormuz. Iran's foreign ministry says any consequences from the new missile attacks with Israel are on the United States. The foreign ministry says Israel wouldn't have launched the new attacks without coordinating them with the U.S. Iran launched missiles on Israel over that country's actions in Lebanon aimed at Hezbollah. That's despite Washington asking them not to. Iran's also accusing Israel of starting a dangerous game by going after oil industry sites. Israel says it struck a petrochemical plant earlier today, just one of its targets in central and western Iran. Toronto police made several arrests Sunday as thousands gathered for the annual Walk with Israel fundraising march. There was heightened security amid a recent rise in anti-Semitic incidents in the city. Saloni Bugra reports.
4: Those are attendees at this year's Walk with Israel, cheering and dancing for 4 kilometers starting at Temple Sinai in North York. Approximately 60,000 people paraded to show their support for Israel and the Jewish community. Omar Entebbe is an attendee from Israel.
5: The only way to fight hate is to love. That's what we're here to do, just to have fun, hug, dance, just love.
4: The rally comes amid increasing incidents of anti-Semitism. Recently, Toronto police made 4 more arrests related to 2 suspected hate-motivated assaults, which took place earlier this year. At the march, the counter-protesters also gathered nearby in the area and rallied against Israel's war efforts in the Middle East. Nick Sherbin is with the counter-protest.
6: I'm asking everybody to stand up for Palestine, stand up for Gaza, stand up for humanity.
4: A large police presence and a barricade separated the 2 groups. Police have made multiple arrests and will provide more information in the coming days. Saloni Bugra, CBC News, Toronto.
3: In the Philippines, at least 16 people are dead following a magnitude 7.8 earthquake. Those are children at a school in the southern Philippines as the quake hit. Several buildings have been destroyed. President Ferdinand Marcos Jr. is telling people in coastal areas to head to higher ground with a 1-meter tsunami bearing down and potential 3-meter waves. The earthquake is the largest so far in the country this year. 1 year after a 10-year-old boy was killed in a North Vancouver boating accident, family, community members, and city officials gathered to pay tribute. As Ali Pitarge reports, the boy's family is also calling for more enforcement and accountability on BC waterways.
7: Lionel lived larger than life. He was the happiest, most joyful child.
8: Shelley Clausen is remembering her son for his zest for life. A year ago, a speedboat collided with an inflatable tube carrying the 10-year-old in the waters off North Vancouver. RCMP arrested, then released a man who has not been charged. Police said speed and alcohol were being investigated as possible factors. The boy's family is now advocating for Lionel's Law, which would include amendments to the Canada Shipping Act, making it easier for officers to remove dangerous boaters.
7: What we found was that even if reckless boating was reported, there was really no one to answer the call.
8: Lionel's family wants legislation to address reckless conduct, including excessive speed near swimmers or shore and ignoring navigation rules. The Vancouver Fraser Port Authority has established a perimeter around the area Lionel Hall was killed with a speed limit of 5 knots. Ali Patarga, CBC News, Vancouver.
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9: Welcome to Ideas and to our final episode celebrating our 60th anniversary. I'm Nala Ayed.

0: know, sometimes the universe hands us a gift. Here's what I mean. Over the past year, our podcast listeners spent a total of 526,915 hours listening to our program. That's 21,954.8 days. And that translates to, wait for it, 60 years of listening to us in this, our 60th year. That's the sound of a full house settling in at the Isabel Bader Theatre in Toronto, just before we held a special onstage discussion to mark our birthday, the best and worst ideas of the past six decades. But this time, the universe had a different idea. I couldn't make it because of a family matter. So ideas producer Mary Link, who's normally based in Halifax, filled in for me. And as you'll hear, it was a fun and festive soiree full of free thinking and food for thought.
1: Welcome, welcome, welcome, everyone. Hello, I'm Mary Link. I'm the pinch hitter host for tonight for the team. And it's really unfortunate that Bella Ayad, our amazing, kind, brilliant host, can't be here tonight. And I know she would be thrilled to be here. And I'm thrilled to be here. 6 decades, or as we'd say in the East Coast, 6 friggin' decades. Can you believe it? Over the years, we've been fortunate enough to win various awards and honors nationally in Canada and internationally in the United States, Britain, and Europe. And those distinctions point to something else that I do want to underline, and that is the wide range of the topics we feature. Thinkers like Nietzsche, Hobbes, and Hegel, the links between AI and racism, the hidden symbolism in movies like The Wizard of Oz and Jaws, we can be fun at ideas, the revival of the Mi'kmaq language, the nature of the universe, the dynamics of the atom, the alarming rise of multi-billionaires. Okay, that's mine, and it's due soon. The advent of Chinese science fiction, the cultural meaning of shipwrecks, theater of the absurd, and oil pipelines. And, close to my heart, the moral imperative behind the ideas of human rights. And I'll have you know that all of these topics are from this year alone. And what that range of them really speaks to is the appetite for them out there among you right here and with our listeners everywhere. Or, to quote a former team member, at our best, ideas helps explain water to fish. You know our groovy ideas logo there right behind me, and it's the psychedelic starburst there. It's created in, surprise, surprise, 1969. But what might be surprising is a promotional language that went with it at the time, that this program is, quote, for people who like to think. And you are all proof of that here tonight. And now to the best and worst ideas of the last 60 years, and which ones may be the most important over the next 6 decades. If I were to read the complete credentials and accomplishments of our 3 panelists, we would be here all night. So this is a bonsai version. Jamie Liu teaches law at the University of Ottawa. And she still practices law, and somehow she's also managed to write a novel, Dandelion, which was named by CBC as one of the best novels of 2022.
2: Thank you.
1: Super achiever. Joe Heath, he's a philosopher at the University of Toronto. Again, that sort of sounds like the Bachelor competition here, but anyways. He's written extensively for both academic and general audiences about political philosophy, business ethics, rational choice theory, action theory, and critical theory. This doesn't even include his Substack. And Joe is also the co-author of the best-selling book, The Rebel Cell. And finally, but not least, we have Vas Bednar. She is a public policy designer.

0: She leads the Canadian Shield Institute, which consults with leaders from industry, academia, government, and civil society, all with the aim of strengthening Canada's economy, competitiveness, and sovereignty. She's also the co-author of The Big Fix, How Companies Capture Markets and Harm Canadians. Thank you for all being here.
1: Thank you.
0: So we're going to have a bit of fun. We're going to start first on the dark side. We're going to start with bad ideas and discuss that. And then next half, we'll be going to the light, to the good ideas. So let's start with the bad. So we're going to start with just a lightning round to whet the appetite for the main course of really bad ideas, which we'll talk about soon. So who wants to go first? Bass does. Okay.
1: Why not?
0: Okay, go.
1: Happy birthday, by the way. I hope I get the rose. So I used to have a Fitbit, like when Fitbits came out. Right. And my boyfriend at the time one day came up to me and was like, oh, I got X amount of steps more than you. And I took off that Fitbit, opened the garbage and tossed it in, because I think the hyper quantification of everything, we're quantifying the weirdest things, our sleep, our number of steps, we're performing it, you know, trying to learn about ourselves. But I think it's ridiculous and it's got to stop.
0: I agree. Okay. Do you want to go?
2: Yeah, sure. Yeah, I would pitch in a nonconformity as one of the bad ideas. And so, like, I'm going back a little bit. So because it's the 60th anniversary, I'm thinking back to the ideas of the 1960s. And so, like, my parents were people who had drunk deeply from the cup of the 60s counterculture. So I was raised with that. And then I think it's, like, helpful to step back and say, you know, which ideas panned out, which ones didn't. And one of the ideas that was, you know, really, really popular in the countercultural idea was that we live under a system, and that system requires conformity, and that therefore, in order to rebel against that system, all we have to do is act in a nonconformist manner. Right? And it was very flattering to a lot of people to be told this, you know, artists and like jazz musicians and stuff like that, to be told that they were undermining the foundations of the techno structure of civilization through their acts of rebellion. But a lot of that just didn't pan out. And that it actually, I mean, it turned into a very entrepreneurial source of gains for people of that generation, but it didn't really, you know, impact the system in any significant way. And then I guess the last thing I'll say is we're now living in a time where that countercultural impulse of wanting to sort of defy the man is clearly drifted from the left to the right. And so it's the right now, which is acting in the more like, you know, sort of nonconformist and anti-authoritarian way. And I think that's causing, again, a lot of people to realize that this wasn't necessarily a politically useful impulse.
0: Should we be conformists? Is that what you're saying? We should all follow the...
2: Yeah, oh, on the Rebel God. Cell, my Andrew Potter, my co-author, and I, we on the back, we wore like matching uniforms for the picture. And the slogan was Dare to Conform.
0: Jamie.
3: I'm going to say screens, and I think this is I'm a parent, this is a preoccupation amongst all of my friends who have kids. It's like, you know, how do we get kids off the screens, back on their bikes, into the park? And these are the conversations that are animating our dinner tables lately with our friends. And so I'm just going to say screens, because they're pulling us away from human face-to-face contact and going into nature and discovering and getting bored.
0: Not just kids, us too,
3: us
0: right?
3: Us too. I should just throw the kids out there, but it is definitely us. And we're leading the way in modeling that behavior, right?
0: Absolutely. Any others? Any other quick ones? Maybe trickle down to economics. Anybody? That was a bad idea, perhaps. Some people think it's still good. But...
3: Realism.
2: We're not here to shoot fish in a barrel.
1: Yeah. I mean, I also think, just to pick up on screens, email, like how we communicate has changed so much over the past 60 years. I think reducing the cost of communicating so much is actually problematic and creates kind of more noise in our everyday lives. And it can be a kind of fake kind of work. Maybe we're over corresponding. I say bring back, not a fax, but I feel like after 10 emails a day, you should have to pay to send me one.
3: I also love like the classic letter writing thing, you know, and I grew up in a time where boyfriends would write you letters and it would be very romantic and it would take a long time to receive them and you would cherish them and you would fold them into their envelope and put them in a nice box and read them again in the future kind of thing. So, you know, it's more romantic and personal that way. So back to the letter writing, I don't know.
0: I don't know if that's going to happen or not, but cancel culture. What about cancel culture? Like everybody gets angry so quickly.

0: And it just drives me crazy, but no?
1: I mean, at the risk of cancellation, let me say, well, okay, here's one. You want an idea, like we're talking abstract ideas. All right, here's one. Social viscosity. That's a good one, right? So, like, when we do network theory, one of the properties of a network is called viscosity. And viscosity is basically how hard it is for people in one part of the network to interact with another part of the network. Right. So it's like, you know, when you're building these things, you can specify it as a variable, right? So one of the things that we've had happen in our society is that there's been a massive decline of social viscosity, which means that it's incredibly easy now to interact with people who historically you would never have interacted with. And that means people outside your social class, people with a different education level, et cetera, et cetera. So you go on Facebook and what you have is an incredible, like, decline of social viscosity, which most people have found in the end is a kind of unpleasant experience, right? This is like the reason 100 years ago that people wanted to be strongly insulated from people who are outside of their social class is because it's very difficult often to interact with people you don't have a lot in common with. So part of what happened with cancel culture was that decline of social viscosity made it incredibly easy to summon up a mob of people who are willing to condemn a particular kind of behavior, right? So it used to be that, you know, you'd have a fight, you know, like with your domestic partner about how you load the dishwasher and it stays at home, right? Maybe you talk to a couple friends about it. But now, you know, someone will post a picture on Facebook or on Reddit or whatever, like, you know, this is how my husband loads the dishwasher, right?
0: Are you speaking from personal experience?
2: Someone,
0: you seem kind of angry.
2: No,
1: I was surprised because I saw this on the front page of Reddit with 5,000 comments. And I thought, so no, it didn't happen to me personally, but I was struck by it because I thought, imagine coming home from work and it's not just like your wife's mad at you about how you load the dishwasher, but like 5,000 strangers have taken her side on the matter, right? So cancel culture is just a blown up version of that.
0: I know somebody, a young person in their 20s, and he went to AI to ask, how is he supposed to deal with this problem with his girlfriend?
2: And the answer.
0: Oh my God. I thought, well, what could you be told? You know, and we know from Kim Kardashian that they're not always true because she failed her bar exam. So don't trust AI. But no, I just thought, wow, he's gone to AI. And what are they telling him? You know?
1: Probably obvious things that are correct.
0: You think?
1: Like
2: how to load the dishwasher.
1: Yeah, but my daughter had this. So her boyfriend wouldn't let her look at his ChatGPT history because he was asking ChatGPT, like, how to deal with her. Right.
2: This is recorded.
1: And, yeah, sorry. But, you know, he was like an 18-year-old guy. Like, he's missing in some obvious stuff, right? Like, I could see he was doing some stuff wrong. So ChatGPT, I'm perfectly capable of believing that ChatGPT was giving him good advice. And if an 18-year-old kid is willing to listen to ChatGPT on a relationship...
0: On a serious side, there are also kids who are dying of suicide because of ChatGPT. So there's a... It's not all... Good, so
1: no, I'm just saying, like, the general social trend.
0: Right.
1: Like, the mere fact that people are talking to AI to ask it about personal problems is not something that causes me alarm.
0: Okay, so let's move on from this lightning round, and we'll dig more deeply into the worst ideas of the past 60 years. So let's start with you, Vass. What bad idea of the last six decades would you like to nominate and denigrate?
2: Ooh. I would like to nominate the kind of undercurrent of digital narcissism that we all participate in, whether we know it or not or like it or not. We ask young people on Instagram or Facebook to sort of perform the self as they're trying to become someone, right? And I don't think it's helped us because I think in the back of our minds, we're in so many situations where we're thinking, you know, what's the picture from the night out with our friends? Or how will this appear? Or, you know, should I say that I was thrilled to be here on stage on LinkedIn? And how many people will interact with it? There's just...
0: Yes, you are supposed to say that.
2: I will say that. That's the thing. I'll say it. And I don't always question it as much as I should, right? I think we're all kind of, even if we're not staring, we're glancing at ourselves in that digital pool. And I think on the whole, it hasn't been helpful.
0: Yeah, what's so truly bad about digital narcissism as an idea? What are the implications beyond the selfie stick?
2: I think if we go to some of that social viscosity,

0: If we go to some of the cancel culture elements, there are so many more micro calculations and sort of restrictions in terms of how people interact or what they perform, right? The causes they align with, the symbols you put on your Twitter or your Blue Sky, right? We've maybe hyper-politicized that version of ourselves under the guise of this will be a optimistic place.
1: And there's such pressure, right? There's such pressure on kids to have TikTok, to do all these things. Just there's pressure to be a performer, to be your PR agent, your own personal PR agent.
0: Right, or to participate. I mean, some of the work, some work that's been done by an economist that used to be at Google showed that, you know, who we project that we are online tends to really differ from who we actually are. I might say in my, I'm not sure what kind of profile I'd say this on, but that I listen to, that I'm a big fan of the Backstreet Boys, right? But if you look at my Spotify listening history, this is just an example. It's not true, but I listen to NSYNC a lot of the time, right? So you start to see those like foils, right? This kind of who we say we are or who we want to be as individuals instead of, I think, some of, not that they're mutually exclusive, but just some of that work of just being yourself.
1: Jamie, what made it to the bottom of your list?
2: Well, I'm going to flow from Vass's great comments on narcissism on tech and just look behind the tech and the people that are responsible for creating these platforms, the tech bros, the broligarchy. I'm, you know, kind of hearkening back to the term toxic masculinity, which was created around the 1980s. This is an idea that kind of expresses to me the best way in which to explain the behavior of this homogenous group that has so much power over our lives. And they've somehow gained a lot of authority around a lot of issues that are tangential to the things that they're working on. And it's all resting on their, you know, seemingly accumulation of wealth. But if you look, examine how they treat people that work in the workplaces that they have, they're breaking labor laws that would be expected in other workplaces. They find ways to get around rules and regulations.
1: Why is it tech bros and why is it not, you know, why is there a gender attached to it?
2: Because if you look at the people that are making these decisions, they're predominantly white and male. So I think one of the things that I think is really important is to look at the bottom. And this is, you know, one of my favorite legal philosophers, Mary Matsuda, crafted this term, looking to the bottom. And it's a philosophy that looks to the impact of decisions and regulation and lawmaking and structures in our societies. And how does it impact the people who are unseen and sometimes invisible in our society? And if we look to the bottom, we see media stories around the treatment of Amazon distribution workers or the treatment of people who are, you know, delivering our packages and how, you know, going to the washroom is a luxury.
1: And they're engineering us. That's what makes me most nervous about the tech bros, is that they're engineering us in ways that I don't know, but it's, I know it's happening. Any of you thoughts on tech bros?
3: Some of my best friends are tech bros, so I can't really comment on that. I'll just say they don't know what they're doing. But
1: no. Okay, so let's move on now from the tech bros, even though they're your friends. And so, Joe, I know you've got an umbrella term for a school of thought that you don't much care for. What is it, pray tell?
3: Well, yeah, I was going to say, like, what I was thinking about, the worst ideas, I mean, that, again, that's sort of too easy. I mean, there's lots of bad ideas. The Cultural Revolution wasn't such a great idea. You know, there's all kinds of things weren't great ideas. So I was kind of, was thinking about things that have been overdone a little bit, right? So that they were ideas that were, like, good, but then we overdid it. And so one of them was just the concept of social critique and of criticism. So like in universities, it's been the case for a really long time that like no matter how cool your field of study is, it's cooler if you stick the word critical in front of it, right? And so the weirdest one was the school of the science of genocide studies, which is a significant discipline, and then people decided to become like critical genocide studies. And I'm like, well, what are the other people doing? But anyhow, so there's been, as everyone knows, there's been like critique has been all the rage for the entire 60-year period, right? And so I was raised to question authority. And the suggestion was that that's a real danger that we all have to worry about being trapped by just sort of accepting the line that we're told about why the world is the way it is. And we have to struggle to achieve critique. But I think we've clearly tipped into a realm of over-critique. I mean, what's left? Like, what hasn't been criticized, right?

0: If you look also at the way in which we're educating students, we're teaching them to think critically. And that's been a dogma, right, since I was a kid, is that we have to teach people to think critically. But what exactly, I mean, let's think critically about what it means to teach people to think critically, right? Like, teaching people to think critically seems to get them to repeat exactly the same complaints about society that we've heard a million times before. So if you ask people, what's wrong with society? They can tell you exactly what's wrong with society. But if you ask them, like, okay, why is it that way? Or like, why hasn't that problem been fixed? Like, it seems like it shouldn't be too hard. They've never studied that question, right? Like, similarly, I can turn on CBC Radio and I can hear a lot of complaints and critique about Canadian society, but seldom do I hear anyone explaining to me why it is that good faith efforts to address certain kinds of problems have nevertheless proven difficult, right? Like, why there are tough nuts to crack out there. What are the trade-offs that are involved when we try to fix things and so forth, right? So I think a lot of critique has become almost facile, where we can list these things, but we don't really understand then why, despite the fact that everyone's been complaining about stuff for the last 60 years, why it is that certain kinds of problems are persistent.
1: Woo, very good, very good. I won't critique that.
2: Yeah.
1: I'll just say good, good. Okay, so now
0: we're... Must be patronizing, but I'm genuinely surprised that that got applause. Yeah. Thanks. Like, that's great. Like, I'm not the only person who thought this. That's really great.
1: Okay, so, Jamie, you had another bad idea. I mean, it was a good bad idea. One that related to your occupation as immigration lawyer. What was that?
3: I'm going to critique, as Joe has asked us not to do so much, but I'm looking at the border and to kind of critique the stickiness or the permanency of the idea of the border. And, you know, I'm kind of invite us to think a little bit more about what it would look like in a society or in the world if we were to imagine open borders. And I know that seems so wild to think of this kind of idea. But I'll give you two examples of ways in which I think borders have been very harmful to our society, and not just at the border, but harmful writ large. And the first is, you know, I recently discovered that the Chinese Exclusion Act, which came into play in 1923 in Canada and earlier in the United States, the idea of excluding people by race ignited ideas about how do we identify these people to ensure we can exclude them. And the technology of using photographs like passport photos came about through this system of trying to identify people by race and then excluding them outright from coming to Canada or for staying or being admitted to Canada. And so this, it's very ubiquitous now. We see passport photos in everyone's passport. We see identification now, like driver's license with photos on them. And this was technology used to identify, but survey and control populations. And I think we kind of take it for granted that this technology has always been around, but, you know, it begs the question of how identification itself has been used to not only exclude people, but identify them and control them. And we see this in many places in the world where other information can be tagged with these photographs and deployed against people. The very nature of asking people to identify themselves is taken for granted and seen as a proper way to engage with enforcement.
1: But Jamie, what would you imagine in place of borders as they are presently configured then?
3: I think one of the ways in which we can imagine is to say, what are the problems that the border is trying to address and to address the root causes of that? For example, a lot of people say, this would open the floodgates of migrants coming from, you know, war zones, from humanitarian crises. And, you know, it would force us to think about addressing these issues in more concrete ways. So one of the things I think that borders have done very dangerously is characterize people as illegal. Characterize the movement of people as illegal. And I think that's a legal fiction. And I mean, 9/11 created a lot of border security measures that we now take for granted and accept. The research has shown it's not really made travel or borders safer, but have actually made it more harmful and actually gives us reason to racially profile and target and label people as terrorists, criminals, and illegals. So I think there's a lot to be said about critiquing the border and the ways in which technology is being tested, that is a laboratory site for a lot of the new technology that we're going to be seeing used by police in our communities or by institutions in the way

0: that we survey and control our populations.
1: Vass, what's your next bad idea?
2: Have you ever watched a scary movie and then a really scary part comes and you just sort of close your eyes and wait for it to be over? That's not the idea, but that's kind of what we've intentionally done when it comes to thinking about the role of the state vis-a-vis regulation. Okay, in 1999, the United States took a very particular stance. They put it in writing, permissionless innovation. Didn't catch on as a catchphrase, but they decided we are going to let that spaghetti get at the wall. Let's see what happens. Close your eyes. We reduced the role of the state in our everyday lives. And we echoed that in Canada, right? So back to those kind of, you know, you were joking and sort of saying trickle down economics, but this kind of ongoing conversation about, you know, is the role of the state inherently kind of in opposition to this thing we all crave and want for the country and marvel at, innovation? Do we need to get out of the way? And I think what we did is we kind of created a bit of a almost self-hating government. Right? Where instead of re-articulating the role of the state in terms of stimulating and making new markets and putting in those guardrails, I think this ties into some of Jamie's points about not liking the tech bros. What do we resent about that is that I think a lot of the other elements that I was reflecting on in terms of these, you know, bad ideas that we've got to ditch, dynamic pricing, right? An economist's wet dream, nightmare for everyone else. Loyalty programs were supposed to reward our devotion. They've built corporate surveillance empires and state. That's something I think we need to get rid of, because sometimes I worry that we're still doing it and we're just hoping this thing called innovation will be inherently good for everyone. And that's not necessarily the case. And it historically has not been the case.
1: Thank you. Joe, briefly, some bad ideas.
3: We're still on bad ideas?
1: You just give me a couple and then we'll wrap it up.
3: A couple more bad ideas.
2: Mine was a bad
1: short,
2: one.
3: Like populism couple. Is a bad idea. it's not a super new bad idea, but that was a bad idea. I think open borders is a bad idea.
2: Smart devices, honestly. It's a toaster. My God.
3: Yeah, I mean, Internet of Things wasn't so great.
1: You don't like hyper-skepticism? You already sort of talked about that. Yeah, okay, so beyond that, everything's good, right?
3: I don't want to be curmudgeonly. Yeah, that's all I can think of offhand.
1: That's okay. I think we need to move into the light. So I'm just going to do a quick mid-show here. So you're listening to the last episode in our special series marking the 60th anniversary of Ideas. I'm Mary Link, sitting in for Nala Ayed. We're talking about the best and worst ideas from the last 60 years and chewing over which may be the most important over the next 6 decades. I'm joined by lawyer Jamie Liu, philosopher Joe Heath, and public policy designer Vass Bednar. Okay, we're going to the light. So we'll kick off with this lightning round of good ideas from the last 6 decades. Starting, ready, set, go, Joe.
3: Good ideas. Well, I mean, so when I was thinking of good ideas, I thought it would be good to have ones that I thought were bad ideas, and then I decided that I was wrong about. And so one of the ones I have, so I'm a philosophy professor, right? So one of them is just liberalism. So when I was young and I read the sort of boring classics of liberal political philosophy like John Stuart Mill, I thought, like, everything he said was wrong. And then growing up, and learning more has been nothing but a humiliating climb down of that and realizing that he was right about most things. And so liberalism was kind of a sleeper hit of the late 20th century. So in the early 20th century, it was like dead as disco, right? Like nobody was a liberal. Like when you try to teach it, you try to find a book written between 1900 and 1950, and there's like no books, right? So everyone was either like a communist or a fascist, and no one had anything good to say about liberalism. And then it made this sort of huge comeback. And what people don't like about liberalism, and it, of course, it's like still like controversial, all these debates mm-hmm. about cancel culture and where's the due process, right? Like those are liberal concerns, right? So liberalism is unattractive to the young in particular, because it's explicitly a second best political philosophy. Hmm. So it says, like, instead of having this ideal world in which we're all going to, you know, love each other and share values and everyone's only going to say nice things and everything's going to be perfect,

0: we have to recognize the fact that people disagree, people are obnoxious, people have whatever, right? And so instead of having this perfect community, we're just going to try to specify some rules so that we can all get along with each other. And so that's what I mean by second best. And so it's not exciting. And yet it kind of persists. And every generation learns that same lesson, which is that they have this sort of hugely ambitious project that they'd like to have carried out. And then it generates a ton of conflict and it generates a huge blowback. And then they say, oh, well, maybe it wasn't such a bad idea just to have some rules that we all respect. So that's why I think liberalism is kind of a sleeper success story.
1: Is it lightning round that we're doing right now?
0: Oh, sorry. Sorry.
1: You're short with the other rounds. No, it was a very good answer.
0: What they call déformation professionnelle.
1: Oh, okay. Bien sûr. Bass.
2: I'll give you two quick ones. They will be quick, I promise. So I thought of this. I love how Joe thought of it as like you changed your mind on something. I thought of this like, you know, good ideas or interesting ideas that kind of faded away or like didn't really get their due. Does anyone remember when we were going to have free public Wi-Fi everywhere? Yeah, good. I got a murmur. Everyone else is getting claps, but I got a murmur. I'll take it. You know, we sort of flirted with
1: that. They're traumatized, okay? We didn't get it.
2: We sort of flirted with that. And then, you know, we have interesting kind of more localized experiments with municipal broadband, et cetera. But we never really got there. We sort of lost the vision. And then something else that I actually think got canceled, which should be uncanceled, honestly, is the girl boss. Like, bring back girl boss. Girl
1: what?
2: Boss. Because
1: girl boss.
2: I think in this moment.
1: Can you define that like, for me?
0: Says the girl boss.
2: So I think that in this moment where we're seeing pressures through social media around like trad wife stuff, and the fact that we had this trope that maybe you could argue was a foil to kind of the tech bro and probably is highly problematic and we could critique in class because of the word girl, right? I think it's worth looking at that kind of moment in history and why it worked for the period of time that it did and why we were so happy to abandon it in, you know, a moment where we're moving away from DEI, where we're not always making great progress on wage parity, these sorts of things. I think it's important.
1: Yeah, and you're hearing people say...
2: I didn't mind it. And you're right, I feel that maybe I did recently enter a girl boss era, and I'm just like, you're not even allowed anymore. Like, you're just not...
1: any sort of...
0: I have a genuine lightning one, super fast.
1: Okay, good. No, you don't have to be that fast.
0: The GST. Admit it.
2: Oh, yeah.
0: Admit it. CBC audience.
2: It was a good idea.
0: Admit it. Mulroney was right.
2: Yeah.
0: It was a good idea. Okay. Hotter take. Free trade. So GST, I thought, was a good idea from the get-go. I mean, anyone who does wonky stuff knows that a VAT is a superior form of taxation. But free trade, I thought, was going to be terrible for Canada because I'm a member of the Laurentian elite. So, you know, the left-wing cultural establishment of Canada was convinced that free trade was going to be like the death of the economy, of cultural production in this country, whatever, right? It was going to be a terrible catastrophe. It was not a catastrophe the way we thought. And in particular, it didn't lead to a race to the bottom in things like labor standards, pressure on our healthcare system and stuff like that. We had like Toyota open a factory in Canada because the workers had healthcare, right? As a competitive advantage for Canada. We had the movie industry moving to BC and stuff like that. I mean, like, you know, it did not unfold the way people were claiming it was going to unfold. And in retrospect, you know, even now with a capricious US president imposing tariffs on us on a whim, the free trade agreement is still offering us like a protection, like a degree of protection against that because, you know, certain goods covered by free trade are exempt from that, right? And so that, I you know, that was one I had to change my mind on. It simply wasn't as bad an idea as John Turner thought it was.
2: I mean, if only the U.S. thought the rule of law was still a really good idea.
1: Yeah. Okay, so let's get deeper. Joe?
0: Well, what I had was sort of, there's been this big discussion about abundance and economic growth and green energy and stuff. So I was going to say growth as well was kind of a sleeper in that, you know, so I was born 5 years before the publication of, those of you who are a bit older will remember, The Limits to Growth, which predicted that all economic growth was going to end by 19. 19-

0: 1990, and that the human population would be decimated and so forth. And people have been saying similar things ever since, right? But so throughout my entire life, people have been forecasting it into growth and saying that the kind of changes that you see going on in Western societies can't possibly continue. And yet they continued. And I mean, I'm always just struck by this. I'm looking around just like how much wealthier Canada is as a society than the country that I was born in. And, you know, and that has had all kinds of negative consequences, but it's had all kinds of positive consequences as well. So right now, you know, the big climate change summit is going on in Brazil. And one of the things that people are having to cope with, I mean, as a kind of communications issue, is that the really, really negative scenarios that were the basis of climate forecasting over the last 20 years, like the worst of those scenarios clearly now is not going to happen. Hmm. And a lot of people think that the second worst scenario is also not going to happen, in part because of how well the transition to renewable energy is going. That's not to say that climate change is not a serious problem.
1: I didn't hear it was so jolly on that matter.
0: It's not. So this is why it's a difficult communication.
1: I come to Nova Scotia where there's no water, but okay, keep going.
0: It's a difficult communications problem because it's still a very, very serious problem.
1: Yes.
0: Right? And so now people are having to adjust a little bit their political messaging on that question, right? And it's complicated. But that's just an example of, like, it's very easy to kind of poo-poo technological change, innovation, green energy, things like that, right? But those have actually had a discernible impact on this problem.
1: Bass, what's the one idea that kind of got passed over and should really be given a proper shot?
2: Okay, here's one that got kind of trash and went totally off the rails, but I think had more promise and is worth revisiting. Wait for it. The sharing economy. The sharing economy was like, I think that on the down of our techno-optimism, right? But the sharing economy had a vision for a future where more infrastructures or large purchases were part of things like tool libraries, right? Or, you know, not everyone on the street needs a snowblower. Nobody needs a snowblower. You know, these, you know, and we see glimmers of it now. We see, you know, we're in Toronto. Toronto has an excellent bike share program. You could argue, okay, you know, you're still paying to access it. You're still paying a premium. That's true of things like tool libraries, but we just sort of lost the vision for what else and where that could be. You know, we don't have toy libraries for children's toys and infrastructures. Instead, to sort of share those things, instead, we've still commodified through like Facebook Marketplace, right? And focus on acquisition or with, you know, those snoo bassinets, companies make it harder to sort of pass those on to somebody else by kind of locking you out of the kind of software, the subscription to the software, which is also totally an idea we could have gone to, like, get rid of that. I think it's worth thinking of again as we're in a cost of living crisis and as we're trying to figure out how do we want to come together as Canadians, because buying Canadian sort of worked for a little bit and our economic nationalism was like almost brutally consumerist, right? But it reminded us that we have power, and we saw that power again when people made particular decisions about their summer travel, and now we'll see it with holiday travel. But like, who do we want to be? And do we have to buy everything? And could we share more in kind of more structured ways? I actually think it's really promising.
1: You know, it makes me think of the co-op movement, which, you know, began Father Cody and Moses Cody in Nova Scotia. And there used to be grocery stores all throughout Nova Scotia of cooperative, and there's only maybe one or two, just a few left. And I wonder why, what happened?
2: Well, I mean, Canada used to think more about having a public competitor in the mix, right? That's actually more a part of our heritage. And that could be the case going forward, especially as we're talking about digital infrastructures or sovereign cloud, right? To what extent are we going to build something or kind of build these digital rails that are truly maybe owned and operated by the state? Or is this going to be more of a kind of procurement choice?
1: The whole idea of AI, too, was supposed to be publicly shared, too. And now it's been more commodified, too. When you see.
2: Listen, AI, every product you want to experience online. I was talking about adding you on LinkedIn. LinkedIn just decided that all your material can be used to train their all your behavioral data to their AI systems. They're assuming that it's opt-in by default. If you do opt out, it's many clicks to do that. All the past years of that information stay in their model, right? You can't pull that out. So this idea of implied

0: think one of the things that we forget is that, you know, travel and the movement of people is a business, right? And I spent some time in Hawaii and looking at the harm of the tourism industry there, for example, and the Hawaiian concept of kuleana, which is, means responsibility, being mindful of the kind of person that you're going to be while you're visiting a place. And I often think this is tied to the ideas of like decolonization and reconciliation and how many of us are guests on the lands that we are acknowledging that we're on. And, you know, and thinking about how we're all in some ways tourists in many different facets of our lives. And this movement of just not extracting as we travel, as we are present in different places, shopping local, being mindful about where we shop, who we give our money to. And I think the power dynamics in that, I mean, the famous show of White Lotus really has us interrogating, you know, the power dynamics in play and who benefits from certain aspects of the tourism industry and who doesn't. And why is it that certain things like particular performances of cultural dances and things like that might be consumable, but in other ways, why certain communities are not benefiting from the industries that are part of this extractive practice.
1: Joe, the promise of green energy also often seems to never completely take hold, but I've been told that within your Substack, you have a different take.
2: Well, so my kids are tired of hearing about this, but I just got solar panels put on my house. And it's like...
3: That's cool.
2: They're way more fun than I thought they would be. It all started because the power goes out. I live in the country, and the power goes out a lot, so I wanted to get a backup, right? So I contemplated a generator and then realized that that a battery backup system is actually not that much more expensive. So then I was like, okay, well, in for a dollar, in for a dime, or more like in whatever. It was very expensive. But so I got the full thing, EV, battery backup, solar panels. They're just like pets. They're and I have this little app where
3: it's like
2: I
3: guess your little Tamagotchi. Like, yeah.
2: But yeah, you can look at your panels and see how they're doing and what time of day, you know. Like right now it's terrible. They have a foot of snow on them. They produce something like 3 watts of power all day. But on like a sunny day, they like blasting out power and it's like, woo, right?
3: I would hate it if you were competing with your solar panel friends and it was like a dashboard and you like got stressed.
2: Yeah, and if it became too much part of my personality, yeah.
1: So I'll try to restrain myself. Don't you have something about how much the sun, in terms of the energy compared to what we produce?
2: Well, I was really shocked at how much just a little cloud, like I'm watching it, and like a little cloud goes by, and all of a sudden, they stop producing, and I'm like, get out of the way, and then they come back to life. It's very, so I quite like them, but I should say, one thing about it is that it changed my attitude towards electricity. Mm. And it made me realize, well, I mean, so I, you know, grew up in a home where we always turned off the lights and we were like very, very conscious of not wasting electricity. And so I internalized like a whole sort of system of guilt around consumption, that a lot of it was based on the fact that it was both expensive and polluting. And so then I realized suddenly when you have like as much free energy as you like, it's freeing in a way that you realize that it's almost kind of, you realize you had these Freudian inhibitions about the pleasures of using power. And that now it feels like an illicit pleasure to like, you know, I'm sitting there, I'm just going to put the air conditioner on. And like, you know, I don't care if it's 6:35 and the price of power doesn't go down till 7, you know, because I want to be cool, right? Or like, as in physically cool. Or putting on a heater, leaving on the lights, whatever,
3: right? Turn the dryer on.
2: So I actually found it kind of transformative, like recognizing that, you know, there is like a certain, you know, element of environmentalism that is about inner anxiety about the pleasure of being at ease and about being wealthy and so on and so forth. And suddenly you have green energy, which there's simply no reason to feel guilty about consuming, that you then realize how much of your ordinary attitudes towards consumption were based on perhaps some unhealthy inhibitions.
1: So if we could actually harness the sun, so to speak, at least the power from the sun, the energy from the sun, how free would we be?
2: Quite free. So I mean, not to be professorial, but so I teach a class on this. And so all human energy consumption combined is 20 terawatts. And at any given time, the sun is striking the earth with 150,000 terawatts of power. Right? In other words, like the solar budget.
1: You mean kilowatts to terawatts?
2: Terawatts is like, I don't know, like a lot more than a kilowatt. Like,
1: I know. I looked it up. It's 1 billion more.

0: more. It's 1 billion.
1: Is it
0: more.
1: A thousand or a million
0: no,
1: more?
0: One yeah, billion, yeah, billion more. Right? A terawatt's so, 1 billion more than a kilowatt hour. There you go.
1: The point is that the solar budget is just so vastly, vastly exceeds human needs, right? Like all plants combined capture only 150 terawatts.
0: I hope that you know that.
1: And so like, it's like this tiny fraction of what's available. And so when you start thinking about limits to growth, I mean, if you look at terrestrial resources, there are constraints. But if you look at the solar budget as what we're tapping into directly, it's like so vastly exceeds human needs. The ability to tap that in an efficient way and make it available would just be utterly transformative.
0: Well, why aren't we? Because you can't commodify the sun. That, you know, it's not like something you can have in your dig out of your backyard. Like what?
1: Well, we weren't doing it for a while because fossil fuels were also kind of magic, right? Like that is like oil has an incredible energy density. So when people first started trying to replace fossil fuels with batteries, you saw what a great gift fossil fuel was, right? I mean, remember, I don't know if you remember, like, you know, like laptop batteries used to last like 2 hours or whatever. And there was some company who invented like a butane stick that you could like stick, like they used to use it for like, you know, hair dryers and stuff. So you could put a butane stick in your laptop and it would run for like a month or something like that. Like it was ridiculous. Like it was completely dangerous. It might light on fire, right? But the amount of power in a little stick of butane just looked vastly exceeded what was in batteries at the time, right? So part of the reason we didn't invest in this stuff was because fossil fuels were like cheap and plentiful and so on, right? And that's why things like a carbon tax are important in order to adjust prices, in order to incentivize people to, you know, to do research into green energy. Mm-hmm. So it's like all of this is technologically really complicated. But when you start to see what the future could look like, it's actually quite promising. Yeah.
0: You know, we were talking about earlier about iPhones and the way it captures our attention and our children and everything. But also, smartphones are kind of a great idea at the same time. I mean, or just the internet itself, how we can access knowledge. Do you see that too? That's a good idea? Can it be both a good and bad idea?
2: Potentially. I guess I would say, I think, you know, one of the best ideas that has happened in the modern era is this concept of human rights and how that idea has really grown and developed and expanded. And, you know, the early human rights international law conventions have now been brought into many places in domestic law have expanded to not just political and civil rights, but also socioeconomic rights. And I mean, you see concepts like harm reduction, like housing first, the right to housing. You see concepts like, you know, harm reduction in addressing drug addiction. You see really interesting movements about recognizing bodies of water as persons in legal discourse. Recently in Canada, there's a river in Quebec called the Magpie River, and that has recently been recognized as a person, recognizing, you know, the ideas that Indigenous legal traditions and transferring that into a rights discourse. So I think there's some really exciting movements and ideas that comes from the human rights discourse. And if you marry that with our ideas about trying to decolonize and the movements for reconciliation, I think there's a lot of exciting ideas that could come from that. And not just be performative. One of the beautiful things about the human rights movement is that it is people driven, right? All of the rights that have been recognized in law come from a person that is a non-lawyer, an everyday person who has experienced a wrong and demanded something to be corrected or demanded change and a different way of looking at our world. People have really grabbed hold to it. It's changed the way we think about our relationships. It has given way to same-sex marriage. It has redefined families. You know, there's no part of our life today that has not been touched by human rights. And I think it's an important time now to reinvigorate that as we're talking about AI and keeping checks and balances on the things that should not be accepted as inevitable or just because it happens to be decided by a small group of wealthy people. And I think human rights will be the tool that we're going to be using to keep these people in check.
0: That was very, very well put. Sorry, I'm just, go ahead. Sorry, Bas, go ahead.
3: Don't be sorry. That's one of the things
0: Canadian.
3: That's got to go.
0: I'm Canadian.
3: And that's it. Okay, look, I want to go to bat

0: for public policy and the role of the state, right? I kind of want, you know, the kind of state that writes you a romantic letter and puts it in the mail, okay? Enrique Iglesias, I could be your hero, baby. Like, public policy is the software of society. So we want a state that reflects reality. Yes, things are changing. Yes, there are new technologies. Yes, they're exciting. But also, who remembers the hit song from Ricky Jay? No means no. No is a full sentence. Algorithms that inflate the price of rent. We could say no. We don't want to have that. We don't need to watch it unravel or close our eyes because it's the scary part and pretend that it's going to be something that's innovative. So that's something that I think needs to be revisited.
1: Well, that was a very meaty and fun discussion on bad and good. And how about this good idea, that ideas will continue to thrive for another 60 years? Woo! I'd like to thank our three panelists tonight, University of Ottawa lawyer and novelist Jamie Liu, University of Toronto philosopher Joe Heath, and the Canadian Shield Institute's Vass Bednar.
2: 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Special, special thanks to ideas producer Mary Link for pinch hitting for me, and to the ever helpful folks at the Isabel Bader Theater, as well as to Karen Chickaluk, who spearheaded all the behind-the-scenes production. Our audio technician was Sam McNulty. And the hard-working and hard-thinking people who bring you ideas five times a week are web producer Lisa Ayuso, episode producers Annie Bender, Donna Dingwall, Sean Foley, Lisa Godfrey, Pauline Holdsworth, Tom Howell, Matthew Lazen-Ryder, Aliza Siegel, and Chris Wadskow. Our senior producer is Nikola Lukšić. The executive producer of Ideas is Greg Kelly, and I'm Nala Ayed. Stay tuned for the next 60 years. If you'd like to hear more of our special episodes marking our 60th anniversary, you can get them anywhere you listen to podcasts. You'll find all five of this week's episodes, as well as a rich back catalog of Ideas episodes that you can hear whenever you want.
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This is World Report. Good morning. I'm Marcia Young. Israel and Iran are once again exchanging missile fire. Each side is blaming the other for overnight strikes. It is the most significant military

0: military action between the two sides since a ceasefire 2 months ago. And now the Iran-backed Houthi rebels are firing attacks from Yemen. The CBC's Willie Lowry is watching the developments from Jerusalem.
1: A war that was relatively quiet has suddenly dramatically picked up. Tehran sent multiple waves of ballistic missiles towards Israel on Sunday night and Monday morning, triggering sirens across much of Israel, including here in Jerusalem, where the sounds of air defense systems echoed across the city. The latest salvo comes after Israel decided to strike Beirut's southern suburbs on Sunday. Alex Gandler, a spokesperson at the Israeli embassy in London, says Hezbollah triggered this latest round of fighting.
2: Hezbollah launched rockets at Israeli citizens in northern Israel. That was quite clear. It didn't hit because our air defense systems stopped the firing, but Hezbollah attacked us.
1: Israel says it struck military targets in Iran in response to Tehran's attack. The IDF also hit a petrochemical facility in southwest Iran. The IRGC accused Israel of starting a, quote, dangerous game by targeting the facility and responded by aiming at a similar facility in northern Israel. A spokesperson for Iran's foreign ministry said the U.S. is responsible for the consequences of this latest round of military action. In a briefing to journalists, Esmael Baghaei said, quote, no one believes that the Israeli regime would take any action without coordination with the United States. The Houthi rebels in Yemen, meanwhile, launched a ballistic missile towards Israel on Monday morning. The Iran-backed group says it will block Israeli maritime navigation in the Red Sea and say that they will consider any movement to be a target. Willie Lowry, CBC News, Jerusalem.
0: The restart in fighting between Israel and Iran is affecting oil prices. A barrel of Brent crude jumped to more than $97. Brent is the international benchmark. That cost is well above pre-war prices. The latest fighting also caused European markets to dip. Some investors are worried the price increase could push up inflation. An earthquake has shaken parts of the southern Philippines. At least 19 people are dead. Dozens more are hurt. In Digos, Mindanao, elementary school students run when a roof collapses nearby. The epicenter of the 7.8 magnitude earthquake was just off the southern coast of the island, and it set off a meter-high tsunami. Many residents in coastal towns ran to higher ground. This is the strongest earthquake to hit the Philippines since 1990. Chinese President Xi Jinping is in North Korea. He is on a rare visit for talks with President Kim Jong-un. The meeting is expected to reinforce ties between the two communist nations. Discussions may look at boosting bilateral trade. China is North Korea's most important economic ally. It is Xi's first official visit to North Korea in 7 years and his first trip outside of China in 2026. A trial begins today for the man accused of causing the Palisades fire in California. The fire killed 12 people. Thousands of homes and businesses are gone. Steve Futterman has the latest.
3: It was last October that federal officials filed charges.
4: Today, we are announcing the arrest of 29-year-old Jonathan Rindernecht for igniting a fire that ultimately burned down the Palisades.
3: First Assistant U.S. Attorney Bill Assayley made the announcement. Rinderknecht isn't actually accused of setting the Palisades fire on January 7th. He's accused of setting a different fire, the Lockman fire, a week before, just past midnight on January 1st.
4: He exited the car, walked up a nearby trail, took iPhone videos at a nearby hilltop, and listened to a rap song whose music video included objects being lit on fire.
3: The Lockman fire was pretty much put out by fire crews, but not completely. It smoldered underground for a week, then resurfaced and exploded into the Palisades Inferno. The key issue will be the cause of the Lockman fire. Defense attorney Steve Haney says his client is innocent. His theory is that the fire was unintentionally set by New Year's Eve celebrants.
5: He was in the area. And like many people, he was on the hill that night to watch the fireworks. Right at midnight.
3: The prosecution will also attempt to show that Rinderknecht, an Uber driver, was agitated on New Year's Eve about a former relationship. One key piece of evidence could be a ChatGPT conversation where the defendant asks, "Are you at fault if a fire is lit?"

0: because of your cigarettes. Steve Futterman, CBC News, Los Angeles.
1: People in BC's Lower Mainland are now under the strictest water use restrictions in years. Officials say the region's snowpack is much lower than usual. And as Dan Burr reports, they're pleading with residents to reduce water use as summer nears.
2: Business has been blooming at this Vancouver Garden Center, but the talk is all about water. Or a lack of it.
3: I've already thought differently about not planting any flowers this year.
2: The regional government has now imposed the tightest water restrictions in a decade. Linda Parkinson, Metro Vancouver's Water Services Director, points to a number of factors.
4: Historically low snowpack. We have forecasts for a very hot and dry June and into the summer.
2: Stage 3 water restrictions mean no lawn watering, no car washing at home, and no filling up or topping up pools and hot tubs. People can still hand water gardens, trees, and shrubs, though. Garden Center Manager Laura Doney says they're trying to educate.
5: Talking to people about plants that can handle drought.
2: Metro Vancouver's 3 million residents use about a billion liters of water a day, and that spikes in the summer. Officials warn the demand on the region's 3 reservoirs was already up. Zafar Adil is executive director of the Pacific Water Research Center at Simon Fraser University.
6: Canadians tend to be one of the highest water user per capita bases in the world. So we need to be a bit more aware of what we are using.
2: Another concern is maintenance. A major water pipe that runs through Vancouver's Stanley Park is shut down so crews can build a new water supply tunnel. Officials say they'll review the Stage 3 restrictions once the pipe is reopened later in the summer. Dan Burritt, CBC News, Vancouver.
1: Former Supreme Court Justice Louise Arbour becomes Canada's 31st Governor General today. Her swearing-in ceremony is this morning. It will mark the first vice-regal appointment during King Charles' reign. Arbour brings a legal legacy to Rideau Hall. She served on the Supreme Court of Canada. She gained international recognition as the chief prosecutor for the United Nations War Crimes Tribunal. Her term included the indictment of former Serbian President Slobodan Milosevic for genocide. Prime Minister Mark Carney and outgoing Governor General Mary Simon are expected to attend today's event. A Nova Scotia man is blaming TD Bank for thousands of dollars taken from his account. He says he was hacked, and he wants to know why the financial institution will not look into his claims. Eric Johnson has more in this Go Public investigation.
7: I am totally frustrated, totally angry.
8: Shakir Ahmed can't believe he's on the hook, $15,000 in debt, after someone made 10 transfers from his line of credit. A devastating loss, he says, almost one-third of his salary.
7: I'm not like a high-income guy. We have mortgage, car payment, kids.
8: TD says his IP address was used, codes to approve the transactions sent. But Ahmed, who does payroll for the Maritime Coast Guard, says not so.
7: I did not receive anything.
8: Bank records show he usually only sends small transfers, never in the thousands, and not from his line of credit. Strong indicators the e-transfers were out of character, says cybersecurity expert Claudio Popa.
9: The argument being that he did this intentionally doesn't hold up. And if he did it negligently, then we have not been presented with the information.
8: Popa says Canada lags behind other countries for fraud protection, like the UK, Singapore, and Australia, where banks have to reimburse customers if they can't prove gross negligence. We asked Finance Minister François-Philippe Champagne why the government ignored recent calls for similar protections from consumer groups, even the banking ombudsman. He didn't answer the question.
10: Well, we're going to be consulting.
8: TD wouldn't say what evidence it has Ahmed's account wasn't hacked and has started clawing back monthly payments from Ahmed, including interest. Erica Johnson, CBC News, Vancouver.
1: And that is the latest national and international news from World Report. I'm Marcia Young.

0: Hi, I'm Ian Hanemansing. Welcome to Cross Country Spotlight, highlights from Checkup's live show on Sunday. And you're about to hear our conversation on adulting in a tough economy.
1: Decided, you know what, I'm going to go to college and make something of myself. But I have not had

0: been 2 years.
1: My daughter is also looking for part-time jobs. I worry about that. I mean, that's hit on all my anxieties.
2: I am a younger millennial. There is a lot of uncertainty. I'm uncertain if I'll be able to have a family. I'm uncertain if I'll ever be able to afford a house.
3: For generations, the plan was simple and easy to follow. Go to school, get a job, then start saving for that first apartment or house. But those expectations aren't lining up with economic realities for many these days. Youth unemployment among 15 to 24-year-olds is currently at 13.4%. There was some improvement last month, but youth unemployment is still well above the 9% we saw in 2023. For those over 25, the job numbers look better, but housing and other costs can be daunting. Millennials, aged 25 to 39, are now twice as likely to live with their parents as boomers were at the same age, according to Statistics Canada. Our question, with young adults struggling to find stable work, how is this affecting you and your family? How's it changing what adulthood looks like? Here are some highlights from the show. Let's start our conversation about youth unemployment with someone who is living it. Hope Vanderveld is a 19-year-old university student who's been trying to land summer work despite dozens of applications. We've reached her in Brampton, Ontario. Hi, Hope.
4: Hi.
3: So we've talked about the numbers, 13% unemployment rate for 15 to 24-year-olds. You are right in the middle of that. So tell us how the job search has been going.
4: Yeah, it has been so frustrating and so defeating because I've tried applying online, you never hear back, and then you go in person, they say they're not hiring, you try to talk to managers, and then like I've only got like one call back out of probably I applied to 30, 40 plus jobs.
3: And how did that call back go?
4: Well, it was awful actually because I was like, oh, I'm not available on the one day that they said to call me. And then they just ghosted me after that. Wow. So, yeah, it is really challenging. And I'm definitely feeling it. My friends are feeling it. It is really hard.
3: And, you know, all it takes is one opportunity to turn it all around, right? It doesn't matter, I suppose, if you have one solid job offer that you like or 15. Either one of those is, hey, I've got a job I can do. But to have zero, and here we are in June, what's your plan right now for the summer?
4: I know. That's what I'm constantly thinking about. My plan is, like, I still, every time I meet up with friends, I'm always asking, hey, do you guys have any connections? Asking neighbors. My plan is kind of just to just go around and try to find more work, continue applying, because I don't really know what else there is for me to do, especially with school coming up in the fall and cuts with OSAP. Like I need to find some sort of job soon. So just reaching out to friends still and trying harder, I guess.
3: So if somebody said to you, like one of those friends you're reaching out to, hey, Hope, what kind of job would you like? What's the answer to that?
4: Like, anything, any job. It's kind of sad, but literally any job. And it's frustrating that minimum wage jobs are even so difficult or out of grasp. But yeah, I'm really open and I have a job experience too. And so it's really frustrating.
3: Well, and just to make it clear, the fact that you are open to any job is not sad. It's sad that you can't get one, but it's really commendable that you sound to me, and we're going to talk to a couple of experts in a moment, but sounds to me like you're doing everything right. You've sent out lots of applications. You are getting the word out, because I think word of mouth can be huge when it comes to getting
4: Definitely.
3: A job, and you're open to, you know, any kind of job. And so, I mean, you're in Brampton, Ontario. That's a fair-sized city. And so there's nothing you can find even in the food industry, for example?
4: Not currently. Like, I really want to work as a hostess, waitress. I guess I haven't really applied for food courts, for malls and that kind of thing. But yeah, I guess with Brampton, it is hard because there is such a high population of people. And so there's so much competition.
3: Yeah, all competing for the same jobs. Yeah. And really am pleased that you took up our invitation to speak today. Hope Vanderveld, 19 years old.

0: looking for work in Brampton. If you find her application on email that she sent in to you, maybe you should answer her. Thank you very much, Hope.
1: Thank you so much.
0: So we have two experts who are going to be with us for the rest of the hour to answer your questions and break down the practical and emotional fallout from youth unemployment. Devin Turcotte is founder of Careerified, a virtual career coaching business. She works with young people searching for employment and planning career moves, and she is in Stratford, Prince Edward Island. And Allison Schaefer is a family counselor, author, and parenting expert, and she is in Kingston, Ontario. Hello to both of you.
2: Great to be back, Ian.
0: Devin, we've seen the numbers. Youth unemployment still hovering around 13%, down a little from 14% last month. What are you seeing in your work that kind of illustrates this trend?
3: I am seeing a lot of stories like Hope's. I was nodding along the entire time she was talking. It sounds like that a lot. I'm hearing a lot of it's taking me more time to find something. So maybe if somebody had graduated, you know, back in the fall, they perhaps are still looking at this point for the first job. I'm hearing a lot of, I've applied to dozens, maybe even 100 or so places, and I haven't heard a thing. I'm hearing a lot of that. So, you know, Hope's story, I would say, is actually quite typical, unfortunately, at the moment.
0: Allison, when you look at the economic pressures young people are facing, how is that showing up in some of your sessions with young people and their parents?
2: I think what we're seeing is that there is a change as we launch into adulthood now. And there is sort of a confusion and ambiguity, both on the part of the young adult and on the part of the parents, about the new reality and the new expectations that those markers, those traditional societal markers, are harder to achieve and coming much later. So we have youth that are feeling more like they're failing and feeling hopeless and desperate. And we have parents that are torn between these two loyalties, the one feeling like they need to support and protect their child, and the other one that says, I don't want to have that failure to launch kid in my basement when they're 40. So they're kind of torn. So I think this changing environment is confusing for both and causing conflicts.
0: And Allison, are you seeing any kind of shift in Canadian culture? I mean, that's a pretty broad term, but I often hear people say that there are certain ethnic communities where multi-generational families have been the norm. And so it's not too surprising for a 24-year-old adult to be at home. But at the same time, I wonder if maybe driven by the economy or who knows what else, maybe that's becoming a more common trait. But I'm just wondering, in your practice, are you seeing any kind of shift in the mainstream culture when it comes to this issue?
2: Yes, for sure. We're seeing kids that can't afford either their living at home because that economically makes sense to them. But it also means that if they are living independently, they can still be getting financial support from their parents for some of those basics, whether that's rent and groceries, transit passes, covering cell phone costs, etc. And so I think that every generation prior, there's always been the expectation that our youth are going to do better than us, that we will advance. And we have this expectation that they'll have a better job with more education and the bigger house. And this may be the first time where we actually are going a little bit backwards, where we're going to maybe have to see that the new normal is intergenerational living to be affordable. We might find that the new normal is that you get a room in a rooming house, which was very much of the day and other times in history. And that really maybe we've become too much of a luxury living culture, and we're going to have to humble ourselves a little bit to say that, again, that it's not a failure. It's just not possible to achieve through no lack of motivation, not because of character traits, but just because we're reacting to the reality of what's happening politically, economically, in so many on so many domains, really.
0: Devin, I wanted to ask you this. I don't know how much of your client base is on the island, on Prince Edward Island, as opposed to other parts of Canada. But when I think of PEI, and I grew up next door in New Brunswick, mm-hmm. I think of a place that gets super busy in the summertime. And I would think there would be lots of job opportunities for young people, at least over the next 3 or 4 months. Is that the way things are playing out?
3: It seems to be for the most part. And I do have clients all across the country. Certainly here, yes, tourism has ramped up, farming has ramped up, lobster fishing, we're right in the middle of it. So there's certainly a lot of

0: work to be done in those spaces. And I'm definitely noticing that there are some sectors that are more impacted than others. Tech sector is a big one. So, yeah, I think there's a lot that way. Certainly when youth unemployment numbers come in, they always seem to be higher than everyone else, even if the numbers aren't that alarming, as they are right now. And, it's something about maybe we're more comfortable taking a chance on somebody who has a bit more work experience, has a bit more career experience. And we're maybe leaving some of the younger ones, well, we're not too sure about that. So I don't know how much of that is going on in employers' minds. But it certainly seems to be something that sort of stands across the board, no matter what the overall numbers look like.
1: Our next caller is Darcy, who doesn't want to use their last name because they're concerned about how it could affect job prospects. How is your job search going, Darcy?
2: Well, I have to say, Ian, it's nerve-wracking to call into a cross-country checkup. It's nerve-wracking, but you said the topic when I was listening in the first time, and I went, oh my God, that's exactly me. I had reminders on my calendar for February that I had put in place in November for when the City of Ottawa jobs went up, or when the Province of Ontario jobs, and I had applied to the Federal Job Bank, and I was applying to all the minimum wage jobs as well. And yet, so I probably put in 75 to 100 applications, and yet I never heard back. The most I heard back was rejections from Walmart and Old Navy, despite the fact that I'm working on my third degree right now. And it feels hopeless. You know, I lived away from home for 8 years, and then starting my third degree, where I was going to live was a really big factor in my decision of which university to go to, because I couldn't afford to live on my own anymore. And so I'm living at home again, despite the fact that I'm in my mid-20s, and I love my mom, right? But I'd love to be able to go out on my own. And yet I see the neighborhood that I've lived in for 23 years, where I would love to stay. The prices are just astronomical for houses. I can't handle that, right? And so it feels really daunting to look at the future and have no idea what it's going to hold when it's so tricky to get a job and nothing is affordable anymore.
1: Yeah, so you're hitting on three things that we're hoping to talk about this hour, and we certainly can talk about it with you. The job market, we've heard a little bit about that, so let's I'll come back to that in a sec. The cost of housing, which is, of course, tied to the job market, because if you don't have a job, it's going to be impossible for you to pay rent or certainly not a mortgage. And then third, the impact it's just having on you and your life and how you see yourself and having to move back home. Let's talk about that second thing in terms of housing. If you did manage to get one of those jobs you'd applied for, would you be in a position where you could live on your own, or do you think you'd still be living at home?
2: I think I'd still be living at home. I am really lucky that I've actually been able to get a job for the summer, but it's not the full, like, for me, because I'm in university, I've been off since May and I'm off until September. And so it's not the 4 full months. And so I've been lucky to get a job, but because of the way the economy is, I have debt, and I have student debt as well that as of next year, I'm going to be paying off. And with the way OSAP is changing the student loan program here in Ontario, the student assistance, I'm going to be getting less grants than before. And so even if my financial situation improves over the summer, I have to be thinking ahead of, okay, that needs to go to my school, whereas this time last year, I would have been able to put it towards maybe a housing situation or to paying off my debt. Whereas this year, I have to plan ahead of what is it going to be for school, right? Because I have to complete school in order to get a job, right? Yeah. And so it's difficult because I see people around me who are my age, like who have kids and who have a house. And then I'm thinking, okay, I did the groceries last week and I was able to afford them all. This is great. You know, like it's very hard to be in that time of life where so many people are on such different paths and not to compare yourself and think, well, what are they doing that I'm not, you know?
1: Okay, Darcy, thank you for the call.
2: Yeah, thank you so much.
1: Sean Kettner is in Huntsville, Ontario. Hi, Sean.
3: Well, good afternoon, Ian. Actually, to clarify, I'm on the highway north of Huntsville.
1: Hopefully driving hands-free and, or at least hands-free on the phone and driving safely.
3: I've

0: pulled over just to fantastic. Call in today.
1: Excellent. So you are like a previous caller, not the immediate previous caller, but like an earlier caller. You're an employer. So give me an employer's perspective on all of this.
0: So just a little backup there, Ian. No disrespect to the guests. They did the same topic on Ontario Today a few months ago.
1: Mm-hmm.
0: And instead of having employers, they had a consultant and an overachiever, you know, student president in high school, in university, had three jobs, blah, blah, blah, blah. But if you talk to small business owners, people like me with a store, a convenience store owner, a chip truck owner, a hardware store, a variety store, if you talk to entry-level business owners, even in the trades and whatnot, you're going to hear the same thing. It's going to be unpopular, but you're going to hear, by and large, not with everybody, young kids in those demographics have no idea what work is like. They don't know how to show up on time, stay off their phone, and put in 8 hours, and not call in sick once a week, or have to leave early because, anyway, it's just, if you talk to employers, you're going to have good and bad, like in anything, but you're going to hear, by and large, you know, you've got kids in grade 3, don't know the alphabet, can't count to 100, but they go into grade 4. In high school, the work's late, you can't deduct marks. You've missed 60 days of class, you can't hold them back. Everybody's being shoveled ahead, and you know it's a huge problem. And you talk to people in education, which I do, you're going to find out they know what we're teaching them indirectly that nothing they do matters, and achieving or doing things on time doesn't give you much of a reward. I've talked to employers.
1: Well, let me just jump in and say, because I'm sure a lot, like you have been very careful about the way you frame this, and obviously say it's not doesn't affect everybody. I'm sure there are people who are listening, especially young people, who are saying, "Hang on a sec, man, that's not fair." And we do have, I think, one of the most educated workforces in the world. Like the number of people. Notwithstanding the things you said about the education system and math and spelling abilities, we have a lot of people in Canada who go on to post-secondary education. And so what about those people? Presumably they can count and spell?
0: Sure. But getting education and willing to put in 40 hours a week. I'm not saying I have every of them in, and if you ever have a program, I'd like to talk to employers and why they don't hire young people. You're going to get the same answers.
1: Sean, let's finish this call with a final question, and it is, what is your advice then for somebody? Like, if you hire 20-year-olds, 21-year-olds, what's your advice to them if they're feeling demoralized about the labor market and they want a job at one of your stores, how can they get it?
0: Apply properly, right? You don't have to have a big resume, but if you're going to apply online, do it properly. Not how much do you pay or how many, like I'm telling you, Ian, the applications through all forms are 99% terrible. Apply properly. And if the guy says, "Why don't you come in tomorrow for 9? You don't have to be here for 8, but come in for 9 and spend half a day and see what we do here." If the guy offers that to you, which I have done a dozen times, show up on time. Leave the phone in your jacket.
1: I love
0: that would be my advice.
1: The range of perspectives we get on this program, including yours, Sean. Thank you very much.
0: All right. Thanks, Ian.
1: That was a portion of Cross Country Checkup's segment about adulting in a tough economy. If you missed part of that segment and want to listen to the full episode, you can stream it on the CBC Listen app or download our podcast. If you'd like to share comments or appear on the show, go to cbc.ca/aircheck. I'm Ian Hanna-Mansing. Thanks for listening. The next live edition of Checkup airs on CBC Radio and CBC News Network next.

0: motorcycles in Kawartha Lakes. Ontario Provincial Police say the collision happened Saturday evening at Highway 7 and New Heights Road. Constable Jacob Danes is with the OPP. An 18-year-old driver and two motorcyclists aged 72 and 65 were killed. The cause of the crash remains under investigation. With Israel and Iran taking aim at each other, threatening a fragile ceasefire, Houthi rebels in Yemen say they've launched a new attack on Israel and are further ratcheting up tensions. That's a Houthi spokesman announcing Israeli vessels, along with those considered aligned with Israel, are what they call banned from the Red Sea. The rebels vow those ships that do enter will come under attack. Saudi Arabia uses that sea to export its oil as an alternate to the besieged Strait of Hormuz. Iran's foreign ministry says any consequences from the new missile attacks with Israel are on the United States. The foreign ministry says Israel wouldn't have launched the new attacks without coordinating them with the U.S. Iran launched missiles on Israel over that country's actions in Lebanon aimed at Hezbollah. That's despite Washington asking them not to. Iran's also accusing Israel of starting a dangerous game by going after oil industry sites. Israel says it struck a petrochemical plant earlier today, just one of its targets in central and western Iran. About 60,000 people marched in support of the 57th annual fundraising walk with Israel in Toronto on Sunday. According to the organizers' website, the annual fundraiser aimed to raise nearly $800,000 for people in Israel. The walk comes at a time when anti-Semitic incidents are on the rise in Toronto, with Toronto police recently announcing four arrests in relation to suspected hate-motivated assaults targeted at the Jewish community earlier this year. Jessica Polinsky says she attends the event every year.
1: To see everyone here, it's beautiful to see every year. So many people out, not afraid to show their support for the Jewish community. There's a lot going on in the community. It has been disheartening to see, but something like this shows that we're strong and that nothing will get us down.
0: There were counter-protesters in the area who say they gathered to show support for Palestine and to protest against Israeli war efforts across the Middle East. Police have made multiple arrests and will share more information in the coming days. In other news, three people are dead following a house fire in Markham Friday. The incident happened in the early morning hours near Carlton and Kennedy Roads. A man in his 80s and two women in their 70s were taken to hospital with serious injuries but later died. York Regional Police said the fire broke out in one home before spreading to a neighboring house. The Ontario Fire Marshal is now investigating the cause of the fire. In the Philippines, at least 19 people are dead following a magnitude 7.8 earthquake. Those are children at a school in the southern Philippines as the quake hit. Several buildings have been destroyed. President Ferdinand Marcos Jr. is telling people in coastal areas to head to higher ground with a 1-meter tsunami bearing down and potential 3-meter waves. The earthquake is the largest so far this year in the country. And lastly, in New York, honors for a pair of Canadians at Sunday night's Tony Awards, both connected to musicals. Hamilton, Ontario's Casey Levy won Best Actress for her performance in Ragtime.
2: I grew up in Canada, watching the Tonys and dreaming of a life on Broadway. I'm 20 years in, and the most important thing I've learned is that no one does it alone.
0: Well, the producer of the best musical, Schmigmadoon, Lorne Michaels, accepted on behalf of the cast and crew.
3: We're really grateful for this, and it means everything. Sometimes singing, dancing, a lot of jokes, and a happy ending is really all you need. Thank you.
0: Schmigadoon was based on the TV series about a mythical town where the residents break out in song, a throwback and parody of classical musicals from Hollywood and Broadway. That's the CBC News from Toronto.
4: Good morning, Schmigadoon.
0: Schmigadoon.
4: Central. I love it. I am Chris Glover. This is Metro Morning, and it is Monday, June 8th. My goodness. All right. We have made it. It is FIFA week. We have lots of coverage for you coming your way, and Jennifer will be here.

This is CBC News. From CBC Toronto, it's 5:30, 16 degrees, a clear sky in downtown Toronto right now. Good morning. I'm Nicole Martin. Three people are dead after a crash involving a car and four

0: to help get us around this city. This might be a tough week for you.
1: Well, I hope that. Are you wishing that on me? What?
0: We're off to a great start here.
1: Let's think positively for this upcoming week. And right now, I'm looking at some construction on the eastbound 401, where you'll find collector lanes closed east of Avenue Road to east of Bayview. So, as you can imagine, all of those ramps at north and southbound Yonge to the eastbound 401 to and from Avenue Road and to Bayview, they are closed at the moment. Southbound 410, there's ongoing construction at Mayfield Road blocking the right lane. It's also closing the ramps from Mayfield Road as well as from Sandwood. And on the northbound 410, the left lane is closed at Beauvaird as well as at Sandwood. You'll find the left lane closed as well as and the ramps from eastbound Beauvaird to northbound 410 are closed. Just taking a look to see if there are any volume delays on northbound 410. And northbound isn't looking too badly at the moment. It's the southbound side, which is beginning to fill, approaching to Sandwood to Beauvaird. Other to that, no delays on the westbound 401, aside from the usual crowding at this point from the 412 towards Salem.
0: Nicole, can I help you find anything?
2: I mean, listen, I feel like you walked in as I was trying to say Schmigadoon. Uh-huh. And then
0: you nailed it, by the way.
2: Thanks. I feel like the first time I didn't, I'm not going to lie. I think I said Schmigmadoon. I think I said it wrong, but I got it right the second time. Schmigadoon.
0: You're moving very dangerously close to another word.
2: Look, I found it. Chris, I found it. I
0: tell everybody what you were looking for.
2: I was looking for the top of my pen, but not my pen cap. You know, the part that the clicker. Oh.
0: Okay.
2: The clicky part, and it, I don't know, it flew away.
0: I think I might take it away if you keep making that noise.
2: Listen, I've it's my support pen right now. I've been away for a little bit.
0: Yeah, where have you been? Were you just away from me, or were you away from work?
2: No,
0: away from the building?
2: I was away from work. I was in a car accident.
0: Oh, I'm so sorry.
2: Yeah, it's okay. Right? So, but no, I'm fine. So I had to take a bit of time and rest and recover. And
0: okay.
2: But now here we are, and I'm losing pens and trying to pronounce words like Schmigadoon. So.
0: Well, you're nailing all of it.
2: I'm trying my best.
0: And
1: welcome back to Monday.
2: Right? Exactly.
0: Yeah, exactly. It's when I like to start kind of midweek when I come back after an extended time away.
2: Just saying.
0: A Wednesday start feels a lot easier than a Monday.
2: No, I thought, let's dive right in.
0: Sure. Okay.
2: Head first. Well,
0: have you seen what I've done with the studio?
2: I mean, I see a fancy table over there.
0: Yeah.
2: I see some snacks and stuff.
0: Yes. Don't eat that apple. I've been working on that apple for the last 2 hours.
2: That's really gross.
0: Yeah. I will finish it before the end of the show.
2: That would be good. But, I don't want your apple.
0: But things in wrappers over there, the chocolates for you, granola bar. No one gets hungry on my watch.
2: I will be partaking in a little bit of everything on that table.
0: Okay,
2: so
0: good stuff.
2: I appreciate you and your snack table.
0: The reason why I haven't been able to finish this apple yet, and Jennifer, you'll love this. I woke up this morning and I was sitting on my bed doing a little bit of work, reading through the show and some of the guests that we were going to have on. And all of a sudden I heard this water leaking. And I thought, what is that? Oh, is that it coming from the shower? What is that? It's more of a spraying than a leaking.
2: Oh, no.
1: Oh no.
0: Didn't I just get a puppy?
2: Oh, the puppy's peeing in your house.
0: His body weight. I swear to God, I don't know how he had so much inside him, but I gave him a bath last night and I put him to bed super early and I didn't have him go out because he was still a little wet. So I didn't want him to go out at the end of the night.
2: Why? It's hot out.
0: I know.
2: It's hot.
1: And now your floors are wet.
0: Yeah. Well, they're dry now. And I used this vinegar substance. I was trying to indicate to him that this is a bad idea. Yeah. And he's fully house trained, generally speaking. So it was just the bath debacle that it was my fault. But I had him in the area where it happened. And I said, no, don't do this. And I thought the message got through to him. And then I used vinegar to clean it up. He started sneezing and he was so physiologically upset by the vinegar being around. I was like, oh, okay. Well, this kind of punishment inadvertently worked very well, I guess.
1: It does not work as punishment after the fact. It doesn't.
0: It doesn't, right? Oh, you have to put, what do you mean?
1: Well,
0: what's your strategy, Jennifer? Well,
1: unless
2: Take them out while they are doing it.
1: They don't quite put one and one together. They don't. So
0: okay.
1: It has to be

0: while they are doing it so they understand. But yeah.
1: Well, don't worry. I did accomplish that, because when he was doing the action, I heard it, jumped out of bed, ran to him, took him outside. The vinegar was the after clean.
0: Okay.
1: So once we were back in. But this little boy was sniffing around all the vinegar.
2: He was sneezing, the poor thing.
1: Sneezing. I know. But he's okay now. He's snug in his crate and he's being a good boy. And that's the only time in a week and a half. I got a puppy while you were away.
2: Oh, I
1: got a new job as well.
2: I noticed. Congrats, by the way.
1: Thanks,
2: just
1: buddy.
2: Saying. Just saying.
1: You hadn't said that yet.
2: Saying. Congratulations. Gosh.
1: Well, and we have a big show today, actually. We have a lot on the show. Don't do anything wrong, because we have several police services coming here today. Toronto police will be here. They are going to lay out what their plans are for FIFA. They say they've been planning for 3 years. Do you think they're ready?
2: I mean, I feel like that remains to be seen.
1: Well, they had better be ready. Apparently, it is their largest officer deployment and security operation in the service's history. So bigger than Pan Am, bigger than all of the other major events that we have had. So this is going to be quite the thing. They have also named it the Toronto Integrated Safety and Security Unit Area Command Center.
2: That's a big, long name.
1: That is known as TACC or TAC.
2: Okay, all right.
1: They were so, they could have said of Ontario or something, and then it could have been Taco.
2: That would have been great.
1: I thought.
0: I think they may have avoided that.
1: I think they did that on purpose.
2: I don't.
0: Taco.
1: I don't think anyone saw it. I just think they looked at TACC and thought, nailed it.
2: I think only Chris out here, sharp, sharp.
1: Close to Taco, Toronto Police, but not quite there. And then we're also having NORAD into the building today. They are going to come and talk to us about some planned aerospace defense activities that you may see starting today. They are going to have this operation, this radar operation. It's going to remain until July 8th. And so NORAD is going to be here talking about this pre-planned live fly training exercise that's going to involve fighter aircraft as well as civilian aircraft. And so we'll talk to NORAD exactly about what folks might see, particularly in our area, because apparently they are going to do a simulation that will have them end at Billy Bishop Airport.
2: Interesting stuff.
1: So we could have some spicy things down by the waterfront today, and we'll tell you what you can expect to hear and when you can expect to hear it. And then, as if all those police forces weren't enough, we're also bringing in the psychedelic mushroom folk from the ROM.
2: Now that sounds like fun.
1: And I don't believe it's just mushrooms, to be fair. It's just all psychedelics that they have put together there. They clearly have a long history from Peru, the Americas, on up into our area as well. They're used in therapeutics in some cases. They have a complicated history, psychedelics, I suppose. And so the ROM is going to go through all of that with an exhibit that just started this Saturday as well. And so I hope it's not entrapment or anything. We're bringing the psychedelics people and the police all together the same half hour here on Metro Morning. I will make sure that everybody is
2: interesting
1: treated
2: mix.
1: Appropriately.
2: Interesting mix,
1: as always.
2: Wow.
1: All right, well, let's get to it. At 5:43, I'm Chris Glover. This is Metro Morning, and here is the Business Digest with Dan McGarvey.
3: Good morning. Thousands of Chinese electric vehicles have started arriving in Canada. It's part of a tariff agreement between the two countries. But what does it mean for Canadian consumers? To tell us more, I'm joined by Dan Park, CEO of Canadian car sales website Clutch. Good morning, Dan.
4: Good morning, Dan.
3: So what does the arrival of Chinese EVs change for Canadians?
4: The new news is that as of recently, about 2,900 Chinese-made electric vehicles started arriving in May. And so that's the first significant batch that is new to Canada since the tariff quota agreement took effect. And so that is the new news. As far as folks know, those are largely made of Teslas. And so the fact that they're largely Teslas, I don't think really changes much in terms of the implications on at least the Canadian consumer. I think where things do change, if it is Chinese made and Chinese branded vehicles that start coming into the country.
3: When will that happen?
4: I don't think anyone knows. Even Carney himself wasn't fully sure of which brands were coming across the border. But I think people are speculating that at some point they would come over, but I think this is a pretty major political decision.

0: I've seen are certainly seems like high quality vehicles at very low prices. And I think that's where if you start seeing an influx of those vehicles, they have pretty significant implications on our domestic and North American auto manufacturing industries. And I think that's where a lot of the concern starts creeping in, certainly amongst the industry.
1: Do you think lower prices help people get to grips with the trust aspect of not knowing these brands and having questions over EVs generally?
0: I think historically with a lot of products, you know, price is certainly a massive factor. I think there are some concerns about, you know, certainly privacy and some of the trade principles that that are being rumored. And so from the studies we've seen, the broader Canadian population would be in favor of seeing lower priced vehicles hit the market.
1: Is it going to impact the used market too?
0: Yeah, I think there will be some. I mean, at these current quotas, there will be pretty minimal impact. 50,000 vehicles a year is a pretty small number relative to the larger auto market. And so at the current numbers, it will likely be, you know, little to no impact. But certainly if we start seeing, you know, hundreds of thousands of Chinese-made and Chinese-branded EVs start hitting the market, there could be some impact to the used market, namely in price. You'd likely see some price decline for, you know, certain makes and models or comparable cars.
1: So what's the industry reaction in the longer term then?
0: The major driver here will be some of the political pressure. You know, certainly the larger U.S. Manufacturers are strongly opposed to this. I think it has, you know, broader political implications between U.S. and Canada trade and relationships. And so I think there's a lot at stake right now, and the numbers of today at least are quite small. But until, you know, larger quantities or at least the prospect of larger quantities coming into the market, I think that's where we'll start to see, you know, much more active and aggressive discussion amongst lawmakers.
1: And that's all we've got time for. Dan, thanks for joining us this morning. That was Dan Park, CEO of Clutch. For CBC Radio, I'm Dan McGarvey.
2: It is Monday, June 8th. 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

0: Good morning, everybody. I am Chris Glover, and you are listening to Metro Morning. It is 5:51, and every Monday we ask our business correspondent what he thinks we should be watching for in the economy this week. Peter Armstrong writes a weekly newsletter that sets up the biggest stories in the business news world, and let's face it, the news has been pretty busy this past year. The trade war, the energy shock, GDP numbers, but this week, Peter says the thing everyone's talking about may surprise you.
1: There is one story that's going to dominate the business news cycle this week, and it's not going to be the trade talks with the United States. It won't be the Bank of Canada's interest rate decision. It's SpaceX. Specifically, it's SpaceX's IPO, its initial public offering. An IPO is just when a company lists its shares on a stock market for the first time and allows the public to invest in that company. It's also a time when the people behind that company tend to make some money, sometimes a lot of money, and in this case, a truly mind-bending amount of money. The SpaceX IPO is looking to raise nearly $75 billion. That would value SpaceX at a staggering $1.77 trillion U.S. That would make it the biggest IPO in history. It would also drive up the total net worth of Elon Musk, its founder. If this goes as just about everybody expects it will, Elon Musk will become a trillionaire. Now, the IPO of SpaceX, it comes as stock markets have reached all new record highs, and it'll kick off a few other high-profile IPOs. Anthropic and OpenAI, two of the biggest artificial intelligence companies in the world, are eyeing their market entrance this year as well. So it's become this kind of wild time on markets, a time when the disconnect between those stock markets and what we call the real economy feels very pronounced. The global economy is still reeling from more than a year's now worth of trade wars. The ongoing U.S.-led war in Iran is still dragging on. The global energy shock that stems from that threatens to drag the entire global economy down as it continues to get worse. And yet, stock markets are out there setting all new records. Those who make their money through assets are doing quite well in this economy, while those who live off their salary are struggling to keep up. And in its way, the SpaceX IPO is this kind of perfect encapsulation of that. Now, if you're Elon Musk or the CEOs of any of those big AI companies, you're not trying to time your IPO to the health of the economy or the recovery of the economy. You're trying to time it for when you'll get the most bang for your buck, the best bids on your stock. And investors are starving right now for new tech and pretty much anything that's AI related. And SpaceX, it offers both. It makes most of its money sending satellites into space, and then it spends most of its money on XAI, the artificial intelligence company founded by Musk himself. So this IPO is expected on Friday, and there's going to be all kinds of interesting stories coming from it, who's getting rich, how it's working, and how it reflects that disconnect with the broader economy. Our team will be following that closely, so keep an eye on their work on the website cbcnews.ca. You can also find my newsletter there or at cbc.ca/mindyourbusiness. Every Monday morning, I write about what's happening in the economy, and I try at least to tie it back to what all this means for you and for me and for our pocketbooks. So sign up and get involved in that conversation.
0: And I am Chris Glover. This is Metro Morning for Monday, June 8th, and we want to play a track for you as you get your Monday morning started. This band is Goose. They're going to be playing at the RBC Amphitheater this upcoming Saturday. I know we just got through a weekend, but we got another one coming your way in just a few days here. And on Saturday, Goose may just perform Your Direction. They

0: On the Stouffville GO line, construction from the weekend has left a slowdown on the line, with trains possibly arriving 10 minutes later than scheduled. So give yourself extra time, maybe catch an earlier train. Eastbound QEW east of Appleby line, we've got the left lane blocked due to a collision. Volume is building east of the Burlington Skyway in sections to east of Appleby line. 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
1: So about 60,000 people marched in support of the 57th annual fundraising walk with Israel in Toronto on Sunday. The United Jewish Appeal says the annual fundraiser aimed to raise nearly $800,000 for people in Israel. So it's one of the stories we are following this morning.
2: All right, Nicole, thank you. And when beef prices really started to soar, a lot of us turned to chicken. Well, now those prices are soaring as well. We're going to talk to an expert in grocery prices about why this is happening and how high your poultry could get. That conversation is coming your way next, right after World Report on Metro Morning. I'm Chris Glover.
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6: This is World Report. Good morning. I'm Marcia Young. Israel and Iran are once again exchanging missile fire. Each side is blaming the other for overnight strikes. It is the most significant military action between the two sides since a ceasefire 2 months ago. And now the Iran-backed Houthi rebels are firing attacks from Yemen. The CBC's Willie Lowry is watching developments from Jerusalem.
7: A war that was relatively quiet has suddenly dramatically picked up. Tehran sent multiple waves of ballistic missiles towards Israel on Sunday night and Monday morning, triggering sirens across much of Israel, including here in Jerusalem.

0: where the sounds of air defense systems echoed across the city. The latest salvo comes after Israel decided to strike Beirut's southern suburbs on Sunday. Alex Gandler, a spokesperson at the Israeli embassy in London, says Hezbollah triggered this latest round of fighting.
1: Hezbollah launched rockets at Israeli citizens in northern Israel. That was quite clear. It didn't hit because our air defense systems stopped the firing, but Hezbollah attacked us.
0: Israel says it struck military targets in Iran in response to Tehran's attack. The IDF also hit a petrochemical facility in southwest Iran. The IRGC accused Israel of starting a, quote, dangerous game by targeting the facility and responded by aiming at a similar facility in northern Israel. A spokesperson for Iran's foreign ministry said the U.S. is responsible for the consequences of this latest round of military action. In a briefing to journalists, Esmael Baghaei said, quote, no one believes that the Israeli regime would take any action without coordination with the United States. The Houthi rebels in Yemen, meanwhile, launched a ballistic missile towards Israel on Monday morning. The Iran-backed group says it will block Israeli maritime navigation in the Red Sea and say that they will consider any movement to be a target. Willie Lowry, CBC News, Jerusalem.
2: An earthquake has shaken parts of the southern Philippines. At least 19 people are dead. Dozens more are hurt. In Digos, Mindanao, elementary school students run when a roof collapses nearby. The epicenter of the 7.8 magnitude earthquake was just off the southern coast of the island, and it set off a meter-high tsunami. Many residents in coastal towns ran to higher ground. This is the strongest earthquake to hit the Philippines since 1990. Louise Arbour becomes Canada's 31st Governor General today. Her swearing-in ceremony is this morning. It will mark the first vice-regal appointment during the reign of King Charles. Arbour brings a legal legacy to Rideau Hall. She served on the Supreme Court of Canada, and she gained international recognition as the chief prosecutor for the United Nations War Crimes Tribunals. Her term included the indictment of former Serbian President Slobodan Milosevic for genocide. The family of a BC boy killed in a boat crash wants to see new safety rules for some waterways. Last year, 10-year-old Lionel Hall was killed in a North Vancouver boat crash. As Ali Pettigrew reports, Lionel's family is hoping more enforcement and accountability will prevent similar tragedies.
3: Lionel lived larger than life. He was the happiest, most joyful child.
4: Shelley Clausen is remembering her son for his zest for life. A year ago, a speedboat collided with an inflatable tube carrying the 10-year-old in the waters off North Vancouver. RCMP arrested, then released a man who has not been charged. Police said speed and alcohol were being investigated as possible factors. The boy's family is now advocating for Lionel's Law, which would include amendments to the Canada Shipping Act, making it easier for officers to remove dangerous boaters.
5: When we looked at everything that went wrong that day, it really opened a can of worms in every direction, looking at water safety, marine safety, water enforcement. What we found was that even if reckless boating was reported, there was really no one to answer the call.
4: Lionel's family wants legislation to address reckless conduct, including excessive speed near swimmers or shore and ignoring navigation rules, and requires stricter licensing and testing requirements for anyone operating a boat. Chief Justin George of the Tsleil-Waututh Nation says they're also working with the family to implement a guardianship program for the nation to monitor waters.
6: We can intervene and have the ability to close the gap on what's lacking.
4: The Vancouver Fraser Port Authority has established a perimeter around the area Lionel Hall was killed with a speed limit of 5 knots. Ali Patarga, CBC News, Vancouver.
2: Dozens of schools are closed north of Tokyo. Officials are worried about bears and the safety of children. Black bears have been seen in the city of Utsunomiya over the weekend. People say one was running through neighborhoods and a park. Attacks by bears in Japan are on the rise. A record number of deaths and injuries have been reported so far this year. Many are in the nation's northeast. Voters in Peru may be waiting a while for results from the presidential election. In a campaign focused on crime and social issues, the result is now too close to call. Peruvians were tasked with choosing

0: the daughter of a hardline ex-leader, or a leftist congressman. Cody Weddle brings us the latest from Lima.
1: Serán días largos hasta conocerlo.
2: Keiko Fujimori says there will be long days ahead as vote counting continues. The 51-year-old right-wing candidate called for patience as results remained neck and neck with a winner unclear.
1: Sería irresponsable definir el resultado en base a una muestra.
2: She said that relying on a polling firm's estimate of the final vote count would be irresponsible. ...56-year-old leftist Roberto Sanchez called the results of that count an important advantage. It showed him leading Fujimori by 0.6 percentage points. Crowds outside the Lima hotel where Fujimori planned to speak initially celebrated after some exit polls showed her leading by up to 1.5 points. The daughter of former President Alberto Fujimori, Keiko, has run for president in the three previous elections and lost narrowly each time. The country's electoral authority said official results may not be available for a month. Cody Weddle for CBC News, Lima, Peru.
0: Conservative leader Pierre Poilievre will push a message of unity in Calgary today. The speech is part of his campaign to convince Albertans to remain in Canada. He also plans to call on Alberta to join fellow provinces to demand more from Ottawa. An excerpt from Poilievre's speech was provided to CBC News. In it, the Conservative leader says Albertans have been demanding the unblocking of resources and pipelines and respect for provincial autonomy. This fall, Albertans will vote on whether they want the province to hold a binding referendum on separating from Canada. A Nova Scotia man is blaming TD Bank for thousands of dollars taken from his account. He says he was hacked and he wants to know why the financial institution will not look into his claims. Erica Johnson has more in this Go Public investigation.
3: I am totally frustrated, totally angry.
4: Shakir Ahmed can't believe he's on the hook, $15,000 in debt, after someone made 10 transfers from his line of credit. A devastating loss, he says, almost one-third of his salary.
3: I am not like a high-income guy. We have mortgage, car payment, kids.
4: TD says his IP address was used, codes to approve the transactions sent. But Ahmed, who does payroll for the Maritime Coast Guard, says not so.
3: I did not receive anything.
4: Bank records show he usually only sends small transfers, never in the thousands, and not from his line of credit. Strong indicators the e-transfers were out of character, says cybersecurity expert Claudio Popa.
5: The argument being that he did this intentionally doesn't hold up. And if he did it negligently, then we have not been presented with the information.
4: Popa says Canada lags behind other countries for fraud protection, like the UK, Singapore, and Australia, where banks have to reimburse customers if they can't prove gross negligence. We asked Finance Minister François-Philippe Champagne why the government ignored recent calls for similar protections from consumer groups, even the banking ombudsman. He didn't answer the question.
6: Well, we're going to be consulting.
4: TD wouldn't say what evidence it has Ahmed's account wasn't hacked and has started clawing back monthly payments from Ahmed, including interest. Erica Johnson, CBC News, Vancouver.
0: And that is the latest national and international news from World Report. 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I'm Marcia Young.
7: Good morning, everyone. It is Monday, June 8th. I'm Chris Glover, and this is Metro Morning. It's already 16 degrees. The sun's already peeking out as well. We're heading to a high of 27 degrees today. So another gorgeous day. And Jennifer is here. Good morning, Jennifer.
8: Good morning, Chris. If you're a GO Transit rider, you still may be experiencing delays of up to 10 minutes on the Stouffville GO line from this weekend's construction. It's left over from the weekend's construction, so you may want to catch an earlier train. Eastbound QEW east of Appleby line, the HOV and left lane are closed due to a collision. Sun glare is also an issue this morning, so you'll find it slowing down from the Burlington Skyway to Brant.

0: as you make your way in that curve into the sun, and then from Guelph Line to east of Appleby Line. Here's Nicole Martin.
1: So Torontonians are on pace to lose $560 million to fraud this year. It's $130 million more than last year. Toronto police warning people to be aware of how scammers toy with your emotions to actually pull off this crime. And a crash involving a car and four motorcycles in Kawartha Lakes has led to the death of three people. An 18-year-old and a 72 and 65-year-old were killed. One rider remains in hospital with serious injuries.
2: Calling all barbecue fans, we are talking now about the meat that you grill, and some people are finding some sticker shock, certainly. First, beef prices shot up, and then a lot of people went, okay, I'll buy chicken instead. Well, no, that didn't work out so well either, because the cost of poultry is now starting to soar with no indication prices will drop. So to break down the factors at play, Tyler McCann is here, the managing director at the Canadian Agri-Food Policy Institute. Tyler, thank you so much for getting up early and joining me on the show.
3: You're great to be with you.
2: So we've talked a time or two about the rise in beef prices. We've talked also about the rising cost of chicken. But can you talk to us a little bit about what we're seeing in terms of the factors at play for this latest increase in the cost of chicken?
3: So largely it is because all of these protein products are getting more expensive. You know, there is a rising tide lifts all boats in the protein and the meat aisle. And so we've seen beef really lead this for the last couple of years. And not much of a surprise as beef has gotten more expensive. As you say, people looked around the meat aisle. It's a bit surprising to see ground beef worth more than chicken breast these days. It's not what we would normally expect. But as that demand now has increased, production is struggling to keep up. We've got record chicken production in Canada, but it doesn't seem to be enough to meet the demand of Canadians who keep wanting more protein products.
2: Right, of course. So demand is up, production costs are high, and that also rings true for beef prices as well. Part of what's leading to higher production costs for beef was years of drought. And I'm curious, have those sorts of issues, droughts and that sort of thing, been an issue for chicken farmers as well?
3: So for chicken farmers, it's more avian influenza.
2: Right.
3: That seems to be the issue, right? And again, keep in mind that when consumers are paying these prices, it is this protein complex. So those beef prices going up because of drought really do have an impact on protein as well. One of the things that our supply managed system does in Canada is it keeps the prices that are paid to farmers relatively stable. So we haven't seen those farm prices increase as much as we have seen retail prices increase. But it's because avian influenza has kind of pulled back the ability of the sector to increase production. They're not able to fully meet the potential that's there, that it's causing these more unique situations in chicken.
2: So we have a lot of different factors at play. I also wonder about the demand kind of shifting around, because as you were talking there, a lot of people are turning to protein diets, which don't just mean meat protein. And I know a lot of people are trying to find different ways to put protein into their diets, generally legumes and beans and that sort of thing as well. But when we're talking about the meat side of the equation, when a lot of people wanted to ramp up their protein intake through meat, they were perhaps doing it at one point mostly through beef, then they were switching to chicken, and therefore we saw more demand there, so the price went up. Now pork is pretty standardly the cheaper option when you look at the three, and I'm curious, are you anticipating that if we all, or a lot of us, move to pork in greater numbers, then will that price go up as well?
3: So pork prices are going up too. Mm. And I think the big surprise for many in the industry is that consumers haven't stopped buying yet. That beef demand, those beef prices that are really high, has been very resilient. And poultry demand continues to increase. And so consumers are seeing these high prices and may be moving around a little bit in the meat aisle, but they're not moving away from the meat aisle. And part of it is that barbecue season, right? You get a seasonal increase in some of these products in the summertime. But overall, consumers really seem to be committed to meat protein. They seem to be committed to spending through these higher prices.
2: I guess I wonder how long that will last, because certainly at a certain point, there might become a tipping point for people. Do we have an idea of what the meat inflation has been?

0: and like versus regular food inflation?
1: It certainly is higher. And we often talk about food inflation, like the grocery store is one thing, when really there's a lot of different things that are happening inside the grocery store. A good example in this month is that in the fruit aisle, berry prices have gone down, but banana prices have gone up. This is the type of thing that will happen. But we're looking at double-digit increases on proteins. Beef's up 13%, pork's up 10%. Chicken's actually up the least of the three. So that's triple almost the average rate in the grocery store. So it really is quite a bit higher, and it really is kind of lifting up inflation in the rest of the grocery basket, how far protein's going.
0: I must say I'm a bit surprised to hear you say that more people aren't moving away from meat, according to the data, because anecdotally, I'm certainly finding a lot of people in my circles and who come on the show and things like that, who talk about how they're shifting away from meat products.
1: It certainly is. There's been a lot of talk about that, right? We've heard a lot about plant proteins over the last decade. But I think really what was happening as part of that is that demand for all protein products were going up. And again, we're at record poultry production in this country, and we're having a hard time keeping up with demand. And so I think what's happening as the undercurrent is that those that are eating protein, that have made that switch to eat more animal protein, are really committed to eating more animal protein. And it's not just, again, meat, but it's, you get into dairy proteins like whey that people are consuming. We see this on eggs as well, as people are looking for other protein sources. And so it doesn't, again, I think those that are making the choice to eat more protein are really committed to eating more protein.
0: Yeah, don't get me started on the price of eggs. I've seen those rise a lot too. Tyler, thank you so much for joining us on the show today. I appreciate it.
1: Thanks. Have a great day.
0: Tyler McCann is the managing director at the Canadian Agri-Food Policy Institute, joining me to talk about what you might be putting on the barbecue, as we're seeing a lot of food prices increasing, particularly around meat. And at 6:18, let's bring in Jennifer and get an update on traffic.
2: There's limited subway service on Yonge University Line 1, and this is between Lawrence West and Wilston stations due to structural maintenance. Shuttle buses are running between Lawrence West and Shepherd West to supplement service. We also have delays on the Stouffville GO line, which may have you arriving 10 minutes later than usual. This is left over from this weekend's construction. Eastbound QEW east of Appleby Line, the HOV and left lane are blocked due to a collision. It's slowing down from the Burlington Skyway to east of Appleby Line. The ramp from northbound Dorval to the eastbound QEW is closed, and that's due to some long-term construction. You'll also find it's busy as you approach Ford Drive. Looking at the cameras, there appears to be a stall which is blocking the right lane, which is creating that volume. And then beyond that, you're slowing down past here Ontario to Dixie. The eastbound Gardner is filling in from Islington towards Parkside, and then there's some volume from about Jamison to Dufferin. Southbound DVP, not seeing much in the way of volume. It's just beginning to fill in from Shepherd on the 404 towards York Mills. And Chris, taking a look at the eastbound 401, you're moving slowly east of Avenue, or rather east of Mississauga Road towards here Ontario. That's mainly in the express from the 410 to east of Dixie in the collectors, the 427 towards the 400 express and collectors, as well as through Keele in the collectors.
0: Jennifer, thank you so much. I want to fill everybody in now on something that they may be hearing a lot of through the day today, and that is the addition of the North American Aerospace Defense Command, or NORAD, doing some flybys around the lake here in Toronto, and folks as far away as Hamilton and Brantford are also being told to be on the lookout, not to be alarmed by what they're seeing in the sky. There will be fighter jets as well as a tanker aircraft and two civilian jets, all part of these NORAD training exercises that are going to be taking place across southern Ontario starting today, Thursday, June 4th, was actually when they really got going. But today there's going to be this pre-planned live fly training exercise involving all of those jets. And here's how it's going to work. So the fighter jets, those are going to intercept the Alpha jet. That is the civilian craft. And they're going to be simulating a threat that then

the fighter jets will escort that civilian jet towards Billy Bishop Airport. And so you can definitely anticipate you might see or hear some fighter jet activity alongside the civilian aircrafts. That's going to be in Brantford as well as along the north shore of Lake Ontario, kind of between that Hamilton to Toronto area. And so NORAD is going to join us on the program shortly after 8 o'clock to update us around the activities. And that's going to be at 8:15. So they'll explain why they have to do these flyby drills, how they are going to be operating over the next little while. And in case you were wondering, this is in fact in support of FIFA World Cup events. So the police in the skies are also making sure that they can take care of everybody as well. And at 6:21, you are listening to Metro Morning. I'm Chris Glover.

0: That is Cameron Whitcomb with his song Fragile from his Juno winning album The Hard Way. And you are listening to Metro Morning. I'm Chris Glover. The time right now is 6:24. MPPs left for summer break last week, and they won't be back at the Ontario legislature until the end of October. Under Doug Ford's government, Ontario's legislative sessions have been getting shorter and shorter. But does that move the needle at all among voters? Jeff Rutledge is a conservative political strategist and a senior vice president with Vantage and a regular member of our political panel as well. Jeff, I'm assuming that you think that this is not moving the needle among voters, but I will let you break that news. What do you think? Do you think that this is going to move the needle at all among voters?
1: Well, it's the right question to be asking, I think. And you know, in reflecting on what this really means and kind of the calculus here, I think there's two pieces of it, right? So one is, you know, functionally, have you accomplished what you need to accomplish from a legislative calendar perspective? So have you done the things that functionally you need to do to be able to get to the end of the session and say, okay, I have the ability to spend the money that I need to spend. I've addressed the components of my legislative priorities that I feel I can do. The other piece of that is obviously the politics. And, you know, I'm thinking back to when I was a legislative assistant working for an MP here in Ontario. And I remember building out kind of the calendar for summer and what it looked like. And we're talking hundreds and hundreds of events. And I always remember having these conversations saying, you know, with my MP at the time, and he said, you know, people, they don't really focus on Ottawa, for example. In the same fashion, I think people aren't staring at what's happening on the screens in Queen's Park every day. They want to see their local member of parliament, or in this case, their local MPP in the riding, and they want the FaceTime, certainly during the summer when people are out and talking.
0: There are certainly

0: also conversations, though, when the legislature is not in session, that the governing party in particular is able to hide from various pieces of legislation that they might not want to talk about. Certainly, that is the kind of thing that you would hear from the opposition in reaction to your argument that you just laid out there, saying that there have been enough legislative wins, that they've finished enough in session, so they're able to wrap it up and head on break. The opposition would certainly say that that allows them to, in a moment when there are so many controversial files that are still up for debate, including down at the airport with Billy Bishop and OSAP funding and a ton of other things, that the opposition would certainly like to continue asking questions of against the government. So what do you say to that argument, that the leaving of summer break and having these extended periods away from the legislature allows the governing party to hide from that criticism?
1: Well, I don't think handing out your cell phone number to everybody who asks for it would necessarily indicate you're hiding from responsibility. Look, I think there are many issues that the opposition certainly wants to talk about. And I think the real struggle for the opposition is they haven't been able to find traction on a lot of these pieces. And so that's why the popularity, that's why Marit, though she has been a little bit more effective in this session, is struggling to connect with Ontarians. And so what I would say is the best way to connect with those people is on the ground. Get out, talk to them, have those discussions. And when it comes to accountability, I certainly don't think that Ontarians are expecting the news cycle to end just because the legislature isn't sitting. And so, folks like yourself and others are going to be asking the tough questions of the premier and of MPPs who sit in his caucus of, what are you doing, right? Like, I think everybody is aware, we have an affordability crisis right now. It's not singularly on the shoulders of the Ontario government by any means, but we as a country are facing some serious challenges. And does stepping away from legislature ensure, or, continue to give the ability to address those? And I would say yes. It's not as though, MPPs just stop working. And I think this is a real misnomer. And even on the opposition MPs, I don't think they would say that they are on a summer break. What I would think they would say is they're having the really important conversations with their constituents, hearing about the challenges locally, and getting ready to bring those issues back as we start the budget cycle once again to make decisions about how we're going to spend money in this province that's going to make things easier.
0: I don't think the conversation is about whether or not they're not working. I think the conversation is about whether or not they're being appropriately held accountable. And I think that when we have a government that, for example, the premier has never been on this program, and so the Ontario legislature provides an ability for the opposition to ask questions of the premier in public on a daily basis. And I take your point that the premier's phone number has allegedly been floating around. I don't actually know if I've ever met anybody from the public who has taken that opportunity, called the premier and gotten him on the line. But I think the bigger question is, when there's the break from the legislature, is that moment of accountability able to continue to happen? And obviously there will continue to be media events, but the actual opposition holding the government to account, that ceases to happen in public.
1: Well, I don't know that is necessarily true, because though the question period is really important and though the debates at committee, et cetera, are really important, I don't believe that with how the legislature functions now, with how our media cycles function now, and with how people engage directly with their politicians, I don't think that it's true that the accountability stops at the doorstep of the legislature. In fact, I actually think that there are much more significant opportunities to talk to MPPs, right? Like, having that chance for the FaceTime on the ground is really important. So you can be sure that MPPs who are hearing trouble, if they are hearing trouble in their ridings, are calling to the premier's office and letting him know. I mean, they still have to manage the polls, right? That is a really critical component of this. Are you helping Ontarians? Do they feel as though there is a clear plan to get Ontario back to a better place, to address employment and growth? And these are really big challenges that I expect that Ontarians will be asking their government officials about. And I don't think that stops at the door or at the doorstep of the legislature.
0: Yeah, I think you're right. People can continue to call their MPPs if they want to, and that can happen all summer long, barbecue season or not. Jeff, thank you so much for joining me on the program today.
1: Appreciate it, and congratulations.
0: Thank you, buddy. Jeff Rutledge is a conservative political strategist and a senior vice president with Vantage, joining me live here on Metro Morning.
2: This is CBC News. From CBC Toronto at 6:30, good morning. I'm Nicole Martin. In the city right now, 16 degrees and mainly sunny. Here's

0: Jennifer with a look at the commute.
1: Nicole, Toronto-bound QEW past Fairview. The left lane is blocked due to a stalled vehicle.
0: Toronto police get roughly 50 fraud reports a day. Experts say while the number of different scams are infinite, there is a simple formula behind them all. It's the way fraudsters manipulate victims' emotions. They start by gaining your trust, then evoke a visceral influence like fear, which clouds your judgment, memory, and critical thinking skills. Martina Dove is a scam psychology expert.
2: It can make us less rational because all we are thinking about is, how do I get out of this fear? How do I deal with this fear? They are going to want to deal with it straight away, so it's going to make them more impulsive.
0: In an effort to protect yourself, Dove suggests creating rules that you always follow, such as if you receive a call from someone saying they're from your bank, for example, you always hang up and call back, no matter how they're making you feel. Well, three people are dead after a crash involving a car and four motorcycles in Kawartha Lakes. Ontario Provincial Police say the collision happened Saturday evening at Highway 7 and New Heights Road. Constable Jacob Danes is with the OPP.
3: Upon our officer's arrival, we were able to confirm two that were deceased on scene. Two were later transported to the local area hospital, where one was pronounced deceased due to their injuries, and another one was looked at by paramedics at the scene and was released with minor injuries.
0: An 18-year-old driver and two motorcyclists aged 72 and 65 were killed. The cause of the crash remains under investigation. In other news, the 57th Walk with Israel took place in Toronto this weekend. The United Jewish Appeal, which organizes the walk, says tens of thousands of people showed up for the annual fundraising march, which supports people in Israel. CBC's Saloni Bugra has more.
4: Those are attendees at this year's Walk with Israel, cheering and dancing for 4 kilometers starting at Temple Sinai in North York. Approximately 60,000 people paraded to show their support for Israel and the Jewish community. Omer Entebbe is an attendee from Israel.
5: The only way to fight hate is to love. That's what we're here to do, just to have fun, hug, dance, just love.
4: The rally comes amid increasing incidents of anti-Semitism. Recently, Toronto police made 4 more arrests related to 2 suspected hate-motivated assaults, which took place earlier this year. Adam Minsky is the president and CEO of the United Jewish Appeal.
6: You can end up feeling very isolated at a time like this when there are repeated attacks on the community.
4: At the march, the counter-protesters also gathered nearby in the area and rallied against Israel's war efforts in the Middle East. Nick Sherbin is with the counter-protest.
7: I'm asking everybody to stand up for Palestine, stand up for Gaza, stand up for humanity.
4: A large police presence and a barricade separated the two groups. Police have made multiple arrests and will provide more information in the coming days. Saloni Bugra, CBC News, Toronto.
0: And Toronto police say they've arrested a man who they allege made hate-motivated threats. On Saturday, police received a call for an unknown trouble near Lawrence Avenue East and Pharmacy Avenue. Police allege a 32-year-old attended a business and uttered threats towards people whom he perceived to be Palestinian. They allege the man was in possession of a weapon at the time. He faces charges that include uttering threats to cause death, assault with a weapon, and failing to comply with a probation order. Well, 3 people are dead following a house fire in Markham Friday. The incident happened in the early morning hours near Carlton and Kennedy Roads. A man in his 80s and 2 women in their 70s were taken to hospital with serious injuries but later died. York Regional Police said the fire broke out in one home before spreading to a neighboring house. The Ontario Fire Marshal is now investigating the cause of the fire. In other news, Canada's next Governor General is being installed today. Former Supreme Court Justice Louise Arbour will be the 31st representative of the Crown, replacing Mary Simon. Arbour will be sworn in during a special ceremony in the Senate chamber in Ottawa. The formalities include a 21-gun salute and musical performances by Canadian artists. Arbour, who is 79, will give her first address to the nation, in which she is expected to outline her priorities for her time in office. CBC Radio will have special live coverage of the ceremony beginning at 10 a.m. Eastern. And lastly, in New York, honors for a pair of Canadians at Sunday night's Tony Awards, both connected to musicals. Hamilton, Ontario's Casey Levy won Best Actress for her performance in Ragtime.
8: I grew up in Canada, watching the Tonys and dreaming of a life on Broadway. I'm 20 years in, and the most important thing I've learned is that no one does it alone.
0: Well, the producer of Best Musical, Schmigadoon, Lorne Michaels, accepted on behalf of the cast and crew.
9: We're really grateful for this, and it means...

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1: Sometimes singing, dancing, a lot of jokes, and a happy ending is really all you need. Thank you.
2: Shmigadoon was based on the TV series about a mythical town where the residents break out in song, a throwback and parody of classic musicals from Hollywood and Broadway. That is the CBC News. Jennifer's back with a look at the drive.
3: It's a busy start for the QEW coming in from Burlington. The Toronto-bound QEW slows from the Burlington Skyway through to a stalled motorcycle past Fairview, which is blocking the left lane. Police are on site along with a tow truck, so that's in the process of being cleared, but you're down to one lane in that area. And then it slows as you approach Guelph Line due to a collision east of Appleby Line, which has been cleared. All lanes have reopened there. The ramp from northbound Door Valley to the eastbound QEW is closed due to long-term construction. You'll find it's busy approaching Ford Drive due to a stalled truck which is blocking the right lane. And then it's busy from Mississauga Road to Dixie. The eastbound Gardner is also busy from the Humber Bridge off and on to Dufferin. Eastbound 401 approaching Mavis, we've got a stalled transport truck in the collector transfer to Express blocking the left lane as you approach Mavis. Look out for that. It's slow as you approach, especially in the express. Eastbound 409 at the ramp to the eastbound 401, the left lane is blocked due to a collision, which is making things heavy approaching Highway 27 to the 401. And westbound 401, I'm just getting reports of a collision at the ramp to Brock Street. This is in Whitby, and it's blocking the right lane. Back to Nicole with your forecast.
2: So it's going to be sunny today. Some light winds this morning, a high of 27 degrees. It's going to feel a few degrees warmer with the Humidex. Clear sky tonight, low of 16 degrees overnight. And then tomorrow, sunny in the morning, then a mix of sun and cloud. We've got a chance of showers and the risk of a thunderstorm late in the afternoon. Tomorrow, a high of 29, feeling like 32. Right now in downtown Toronto, 16 degrees and mainly sunny.
4: I want to know what you guys are putting on your barbecues, because we just did this conversation a few moments ago with the managing director at the Canadian Agri-Food Policy Institute. We were talking about chicken prices going up.
2: It's awful.
4: Right. And so beef prices have gone up, and he was saying pork prices have also been going up in tandem.
2: Yeah.
4: But I had heard from so many people within my life, or anecdotally, I feel like I've been hearing from a lot of folks that are moving away from meat and choosing other forms of protein, veggie-based proteins, beans, that kind of thing. But he was saying, when you look at the data big picture, that shift away from meat is not happening.
2: Yeah,
4: so
2: no.
4: What are you doing?
2: I'm not shifting away from meat.
4: You're not shifting away
2: Absolutely
4: from meat.
2: Now,
4: were you one of these people that was saying, I'm going to shift away from meat?
2: No.
4: And it's just not borne
2: not a
4: out?
2: Thing. No, I'm like, give me the meat, for sure. That's me. So yesterday I was grilling up some burgers. Absolutely.
4: Yes.
2: Some Angus burgers.
4: Oh.
2: They were fantastic, and I got them on sale. That's why I had them. Yeah, yeah, Angus burgers. And I have also started to, instead of buying a box of burgers, I will buy like the ground beef or the ground turkey.
4: Oh, and you'll make it yourself.
2: And you make your own. You make your own, mm-hmm. and you save mm-hmm. some money there too.
4: How do you make it? How do you bind it? Do you use an egg? What do you do?
2: You use an egg. You can use, people make burgers all kinds of different ways.
4: Okay.
2: I'm trying to get into the smash burger thing. Have you seen this? Is like a thing.
4: No, but I want to.
2: Nobody can see the action I'm making. This is a little scared. It's fine.
4: Oh, man. Okay, so Nicole, that's smart. So instead of shifting away from meat, you're just trying to be smarter about how you purchase it, get it on sale, and
2: yep.
4: then also make it from scratch.
2: Try to get it on sale. And chicken is so much more expensive. So when I buy chicken breasts, I butterfly them and I vacuum seal them.
4: Okay. And the kiddo likes all this? Kiddo's happy with this?
2: My kid eats everything. My kid eats whatever I put in front of her.
4: Smart.
2: Thank goodness.
4: Yeah. Jennifer, how about you? What are you operating over there? Have you shifted away from meat? Did you say you would and then didn't? What's your situation?
3: No, I haven't shifted away from meat. I might, I definitely buy things when they are on sale. Mm-hmm. I do not buy, walk into a grocery store and just take up whatever it is. I do look at the flyers and see what's what. And also, I'm trying to stay within a certain vicinity, like maybe shop at the same store rather than shopping all over the place to see if I can, also save on gas. And instead of maybe saying having a steak, I might do kebabs instead.
2: Yes.
3: So smaller, with veggies and whatever. So what I am, kind of

0: grilling up might, the format might change. I still have meat, but changing the way I eat it.
1: All right. Well, whatever your strategy might be.
2: Well, you didn't tell us what you're making.
1: Oh, well, what am I making? I do think that I'm eating less meat. But maybe that was just required. Maybe that should just have happened. Because I was sure putting down a few steaks, et cetera, I don't need to eat as much meat. I think I took the health part of this discussion as well.
2: Yeah.
1: Eating a lot of red meats and a lot of ground meats has been told by some doctors to me to cut that
2: for
1: out
2: sure. But like, you could do like a nice fish. You could do like a fish on the grill, wrap that in foil. Mm-hmm. And grill it. You could do corn. Corn on the grill is fantastic.
1: Like a kicked up Mexican corn.
2: Oh, so
1: too,
2: delicious. Anything belongs on the grill. If you can put it in your mouth, you can put it on the grill.
1: I love this.
2: This is how I feel about life.
1: I think we need a new segment called Grilling with Nicole.
2: Oh, well, can
1: Who's
2: we please?
1: Here for that?
2: I'm a grill master. Can I also just say this is the most random side note.
1: What?
2: I just want you to know, Chris, that your font is micro.
1: Is it?
2: No, not that.
1: Oh,
2: yeah, that.
1: This is my
2: font. Whoa.
1: Yeah, you're right.
2: That hurt
1: this
2: my eyes.
1: Sheet of paper that Nicole is looking at was printed for me by the lovely and talented Susan.
2: Yes.
1: And I get two letters a page, but I don't miss any of the letters.
2: Do you not see my large, like?
1: Yes, your font's really large. And then this is what I print for myself. And I have about three library books worth of content on each page.
2: It's micro. I saw that this morning.
0: So like 12-point, 16-point, what are we talking about?
2: Oh, no, he's at like a 9.5. Don't let him fool you.
1: It's an 11-point book, guys. I have a lot to say. I have a lot to remember. It's a three-hour program. We have a lot to get through.
2: It's tiny and I wear glasses. That does not help at all. It's awful.
1: Oh, I love it. All right. Well, at 6:42, whatever my font is, it is here in front of me and we are flying on a Monday morning. Now, here is a story that might hit your pocketbook. It's the number one fear around online banking. A TD customer says fraudsters took nearly $15,000 from him through unauthorized e-transfers on his line of credit. The bank says it won't reimburse this client and that the transactions came from his IP address and involved one-time passwords. But he says he never authorized the transfers, never received any passwords, and has no idea how the money was even taken. Our Go Public team has been investigating, and Erica Johnson joins me now with more. Hello to you.
3: Good morning, Chris.
1: All right, so $15,000 worth of debt here. Tell us more about this customer and what happened.
3: Yeah, his name is Shakir Ahmed. He lives near Halifax with his wife and two kids, and he works handling payroll for the Canadian Coast Guard and the Maritimes. Last July, he was at work when he got a text message from TD saying he was nearing the limit on his line of credit. That immediately alarmed him because he says he hadn't touched his line of credit. So he rushed to a TD branch and learned that over several days, someone had submitted 10 requests for money from his account, which were then accepted. And by the time he saw this, he was nearly $15,000 in debt.
4: I was panic. I was kind of like a small heart attack and I was at work, but I left on that day 1 hour or 1.5 hour early straight to the bank to report it.
3: Shakir immediately contacted TD's fraud department and he also filed a report with Halifax Police. At that point, Chris, he says he assumed the bank would investigate and reimburse him because from his perspective, these were obviously fraudulent transactions.
1: But that's not what happened here.
3: No, a few weeks later, TD sent him a text message saying he was responsible for the transactions, that the person responsible had access to his personal information. When he appealed, the bank told him his IP address had been used and that one-time passcodes had been entered. But Shakir says he never received any passcodes by email or text. He never shared any personal information and he takes steps to secure his devices. So he took his case to the banking ombudsman, but it didn't recommend compensation either. He says the financial loss has been enormous for him and his family, almost one third of his annual salary.
4: I am totally frustrated, totally angry. I am not like a high income guy. We have mortgage, car payment, kids, and this 15,000 and add interest to that. So how am I supposed to make all this?
3: And what's especially significant is that TD has begun

0: of account hacking. TD declined to answer those questions and also declined an interview request. Instead, the bank provided a written statement saying it understands fraud situations can be stressful and that it has multiple layers of security and monitoring in place.
1: So you took this story to a cybersecurity expert. What did they say about the case?
0: Yeah, I spoke with Claudio Popa. He is the author of the Canadian Cyber Fraud Handbook, and he reviewed the circumstances of the case and says what stands out for him is that TD concluded that Shakir was responsible without providing evidence he was negligent.
2: The most surprising thing about the way that the bank has handled this is the fact that they are putting all of the responsibility and the accountability on the victim. They're not necessarily calling him complicit, and they're not necessarily calling him negligent. They're simply saying, trust us, there's a problem with this transaction, and it's not us.
0: And that's really the heart of this story. Popa says things like an IP address or the use of passcodes don't necessarily prove the customer personally conducted the transactions. He says if a bank is going to deny reimbursement, it should be able to show evidence that the customer was negligent.
1: Mm. And this wasn't the first time there had been suspicious activity on this customer's account, right?
0: That's right. 1 month before the $15,000 loss, someone attempted to e-transfer $1,900 from his account. Mm. Shakir says he headed straight to a TD branch and reported that, and they were able to recover the money. And Shakir says he was told additional security measures had been put in place. But then just weeks later, $15,000 disappeared. Another thing that caught Popa's attention was the pattern of the transfers. The money was sent in repeated increments of about $1,500 over 3 days. And according to Shakir's account records, that kind of activity was very different from his normal banking behavior.
1: Okay, so a pattern of activity there. But did you find a pattern of this happening with other TD customers with similar experiences?
0: Yeah, Shakir discovered that the two email addresses involved in the transfers, emails that he didn't recognize, had appeared in previous news reports involving TD customers who also lost money through fraudulent e-transfers. He put the emails into Google and found news stories. One was about an Ontario man who had money, almost $10,000 transferred out of his account. There was an email for Kraken, an established cryptocurrency exchange. The other email for Paper was a known payment processing company. And he found another customer in Ontario who lost $3,000. So Shakir's case isn't occurring in isolation. And Claudio Popa, the cybersecurity expert, says this all points to a larger issue in Canada.
1: How so?
0: Well, he argues that Canada lags behind some other countries when it comes to protecting consumers from fraud losses.
2: We're seeing a new anti-fraud climate taking shape in countries like the UK or Singapore or Australia. And these fraudulent charges, if in fact it's not possible to prove that the victim or the user or the customer acted or displayed gross negligence, then those charges have to be reimbursed to the victim. And who reimburses it? The two financial institutions, the recipient and the sender.
0: Popa argues that kind of system creates incentives for banks to invest more heavily in fraud prevention and detection because they share the financial consequences when fraud happens.
1: What is the federal government saying about all this?
0: Well, GoPublic asked Finance Minister François-Philippe Champagne why Canada doesn't have similar protections, especially since consumer advocates and even the banking ombudsman said legislation like that should be added when the Bank Act was reviewed last year. The minister didn't directly answer our question. Instead, he said consultations are underway on a national anti-fraud strategy that will look at international best practices.
1: Okay, and I can't shake that clip that you played of the person here who's out all this money. Where does this all leave this TD customer?
0: Yeah, he is still fighting. He says he's deleted the TD banking app from his phone, and now he only accesses his account from work where there is strong security software. But the financial burden remains, he says. The bank is collecting payments.

0: interest is accumulating. And he says what troubles him most is that he still doesn't understand how fraudsters put him in debt or how TD concluded that he was responsible.
1: A really important story to look into. Erica, thank you so much.
0: Great to talk to you, Chris.
1: Erica Johnson from our Go Public team. And if you're just waking up before you head out the door, let's get you some information from Jennifer.
2: Toronto-bound QEW slows approaching the Burlington Skyway through to a stalled motorcycle past Fairview, which has just been cleared. We also had a problem east of Appleby Line, which is now gone. But as you approach Trafalgar, you're filling in, or you'll find it's busy, through to a stall approaching 4 Drive, blocking the right lane. Your other hot spots are the westbound 401 at the ramp to Brock Street. We've got a collision blocking the right lane. Eastbound 401 approaching Mavis at the collector transfer to Express, a stall has been cleared to the left shoulder. And Chris, eastbound 409, a collision at the ramp to the eastbound 401 has also been cleared away.
1: Thank you very much. And at 6:52, I'm Chris Glover, and you're listening to Metro Morning. Now, some people fly to Canada to enjoy the sights, the natural beauty, and perhaps an international soccer tournament you may have heard is in town this week. Others, though, police are warning, hop on a plane to commit crimes. And with FIFA right around the corner, police in Durham are warning about a worrisome trend that they are calling criminal tourism. Acting Detective Sergeant Brad Chapman is with Durham Regional Police, and he's joining me now in studio. Brad, thank you for coming in.
3: Thank you very much.
1: So for people who have not heard this term before, criminal tourism, what do you mean by it?
3: So through our investigation, Project Jet Setter, we've identified this trend. People are coming from other countries for the sole purpose of committing criminal offenses in Canada, and most of them are returning to their countries before they're identified.
1: And what specific kinds of crimes are we talking about that people are coming here to Canada, to Toronto, to take part in?
3: So we have, there's quite a few. Some that I'll talk about is vehicle purchasing scams. So they come here, they have fake documents, they would finance a vehicle, and before the first payment's made, that vehicle is shipped overseas and they return. So then that dealership would be out, say, for example, like $100,000.
1: Wow.
3: We also have jewelry distraction thefts, where people are approached sometimes in their own home or like on their own property, given gifts for giving directions while their real jewelry is stolen and they're replaced with fake jewelry. We also have insurance fraud, where they will buy a vehicle with higher kilometers. They will roll the odometer back, insure that vehicle for much more, and stage a single vehicle collision. And the insurance companies are paying out more money than they actually should. And that's sort of what we've identified as the main ones in Durham region.
1: Those all three seem like crimes that have been happening in pretty decent numbers here in the GTA, aside from a big international soccer tournament like FIFA. So how do you know that these folks are coming here with this, as you put it, sole purpose for allegedly committing these crimes?
3: So we've identified over 200 different incidents to criminal tourism in the Durham region. We've been had an ongoing investigation between 2019 to 2026. And with there's 164 people that are actually wanted in Durham region right now for these different offenses. And we believe these individuals have returned to their country where they came from, just to not be prosecuted here in Canada.
1: Okay. And do we have a sense of who is committing these crimes?
3: So there's a ton of people that have come. Majority of people that we've found have come from Romania. We have seen a small portion coming from India, and that's what we've identified so far.
1: Okay. Romania, that's, I mean, we've talked about crime groups that have operated in India and that are operating here in Canada. Romania, I don't believe we've spoken much about. Do you have any sort of an idea as to why you're spotting an increase of crimes from Romania?
3: I actually don't. I don't. It's still under investigation. It's an ongoing investigation that we're continuing on with.
1: Okay. And why did you guys decide to track this very complicated form of criminal activity?
3: So this type of crime, it really affects so many people, especially vulnerable members of our community, elderly people. And it's just, it's affecting our

0: are citizens of Durham Region across GTA. It's across Canada, really. And it really affects a lot of people. We're paying higher prices for our items in the store because of theft. We're paying higher insurance rates because of this. It really cost all of our citizens that much more money because of this crime that's happening.
1: Yeah, especially when you outline the vehicle alleged crimes and how they're operating around insurance claims, that certainly would lead to an increase for a lot of us. Have you gotten a sense of why Canada is such a attractive destination for criminal networks?
0: It's not just happening in Canada. Right. It's happening in the U.S. as well. We have connections down there. I just think we've just sort of identified that this is a problem here that's happening, and we're just addressing that with our Project Jet Setter.
1: And to be clear, Project Jet Setter was from well before FIFA was even announced from our city. So it's not necessarily that people are coming here or have been to this point to commit crimes related to FIFA involvement in any way. But your concern is that with FIFA being here now and with the number of international guests coming here, that there could be an increase in the amount of criminal tourism that we're seeing in the next couple of weeks. Is that it? Is that it?
0: That's correct.
1: And do you have any sense as to what kind of an increase you're worried about might be coming here?
0: Do you mean like...
1: in terms of size? Have you projected out?
0: We have. It's just, it all depends how many people come here. We just want our citizens to be aware of what's happening. And that's why we did this press release.
1: All right. Well, thank you so much for coming on the program. Gives us all a lot to think about, just to be a bit more vigilant in the weeks ahead. Brad, thank you for being here.
0: Thank you very much.
1: And Brad Chapman is an acting detective sergeant of Durham Regional Police Services joining me here in studio. Now let's get over to Jennifer.
2: Eastbound 401 approaching Mavis at the collector transfer to Express. A stall has been moved to the left shoulder but is now blocking the right lane in the Express. So you'll find that it's busy east of Mississauga Road to Huron, Ontario, mainly in the collectors, and from the 410 to east of Kiel in the Express and collectors. Westbound 401 at the ramp to Brock Street, the right lane is blocked due to a stall slowing things down from Thixon. And Toronto-bound QEW approaching 4 Drive, the right lane is blocked due to a stalled vehicle. 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
3: So Canada's next Governor General is being installed today. Former Supreme Court Justice Louise Arbour will be the 31st representative of the Crown, replacing Mary Simon. She'll be sworn in during a special ceremony in the Senate chamber in Ottawa today.
1: And the city of Hamilton denied a permit to speed up a proposal. Around hundreds of people protested on the same day that the federal government released its AI strategy. Coming up, we're going to have a conversation about the role of these data centers and why people are opposed to them. That's coming up on Metro Morning.
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6: This is World Report. Good morning, I'm Marcia Young. Iran and Israel are exchanging new strikes. Sirens sound across Jerusalem. Israel says it intercepted several missiles fired by Iran. The IDF says it targeted military operations in central and western Iran.
7: In Haske.
6: Iran's foreign ministry spokesperson says the U.S. is responsible for this escalation in attacks, adding the actions of Israel cannot be separated from U.S. policies. Houthi rebels in Yemen are also firing on Israel. A Houthi spokesperson confirmed the strikes. The Iran-backed rebel group says it's also banning any Israeli movement in the Red Sea. U.S. President Donald Trump says Israel and Iran must immediately stop shooting. On social media this morning, Trump showed his dissatisfaction with the renewed fighting, but he is also expressing some new optimism. The CBC's Chris Reyes is following the latest from New York. And Chris, what more can you tell us?
8: President Trump just posted on social media claiming that Israel and Iran are looking to do an immediate ceasefire.

0: ceasefire. Trump said that peace negotiations are proceeding and wrote that the U.S. blockade of Iranian ports will remain in place until a final deal is reached. Trump wrote, things should move quickly. Now, prior to that, he also posted on social media demanding that both sides stop shooting. According to several reports, Trump and Israeli Prime Minister Benjamin Netanyahu spoke on Sunday with Trump asking Netanyahu to stop retaliating against Iran. There are also reports that diplomats in the region have urged the Trump administration to pressure Israel to rein in its strikes on Iran and Beirut. Mediators who have been leading talks between the U.S. and Iran in Pakistan are said to be furious over Israeli strikes on Sunday, which took place as Pakistan's interior minister was in Tehran attempting to advance the negotiations. Meanwhile, U.S. Ambassador to Israel Mike Huckabee, who is in Jerusalem, also posting on social media in the early hours of today. Huckabee said he's sheltering and hearing loud booms overhead. He wrote, another day we live under threat of a crazed Iranian regime.
1: All right. Thank you, Chris.
0: Thank you.
1: The CBC's Chris Reyes in New York. The renewed fighting between Israel and Iran is affecting oil prices. A barrel of Brent crude jumped to more than $97. Brent is the international benchmark. That cost is well above pre-war prices. The latest fighting also caused European markets to dip. Some investors are worried the price increase could push up inflation. More than 30 people are dead after an earthquake rocked the southern Philippines. The seismic event was off the coast of Mindanao Island. It collapsed buildings and triggered a landslide. As Patrick Falk reports, the quake also caused tsunami warnings as far away as Japan.
2: The moment the earthquake toppled a shopping center in General Santos in the Philippines' southern Mindanao Island. In a clip posted on social media, a scream as it came crashing down. Reports say dozens of buildings have collapsed. The quake struck early in the morning. Among the dead, two people that were crushed by a falling wall. Elsewhere, an abandoned building at a school crumpled as children watched. A series of powerful shocks continued to rock the area 2 hours after the initial tremor. The Philippines sits on an arc of intense seismic activity known as the Pacific Ring of Fire. Dozens of people were killed and tens of thousands of buildings were destroyed in a series of quakes that hit the country last October. Patrick Falk, the CBC News, Singapore.
1: Chinese President Xi Jinping is in North Korea. He is on a rare visit for talks with President Kim Jong-un. The meeting is expected to reinforce ties between the two communist nations, and discussions may look at boosting bilateral trade. China is North Korea's most important economic ally. It is Xi's first official visit to North Korea in 7 years and his first trip outside China in 2026. Canada will have a new governor general today. This morning, former Supreme Court Justice Louise Arbour will be officially sworn in at a ceremony in Ottawa. Arbour succeeds Mary Simon, who just finished her term as the country's first Indigenous governor general. Janice McGregor is following this for us from our parliamentary bureau. And Janice, what do we know so far about how Arbour will approach this role?
3: On the day Prime Minister Mark Carney announced Louise Arbour as his pick, a reporter asked how someone who's sat as a Supreme Court judge, prosecuted war crimes internationally, was going to adjust to a more ceremonial role, shaking hands, presenting medals. Arbour said she was serene and enthusiastic about representing Canada and that, well, yes, it's different from her past work. Those medal ceremonies, they celebrate what makes us human. And she respects that not all Canadians were fans of her judicial decisions, but in her new role, she'll be there to listen.
4: I will reach out not only to those who agree with me, the kind of cheerleading mode I think is not always conducive to change and to progress.
3: And Mark Carney said that day, should Canada find itself in a constitutional crisis, the country's going to be lucky to have someone with her clarity and moral judgment. And he's looking forward to his private conversations with her on serious issues.
1: Arbour is the first GG appointed during King Charles' reign. She's also from Quebec, a province with historically less affection for the monarchy. What signals has she sent on that front?
3: She's been asked straight up in French

0: if she's a monarchist. And she said, that's a term that's unfortunately often used in a pejorative way. Now, saying that got mixed reviews among Canadians who are proud and enthusiastic monarchists. She also said that Canada's system of constitutional monarchy has served it well, especially in recent decades. She's taking on a role that provides continuity for democratic institutions. She's mindful of the legacy she steps into. And if the country does face adversity during her time, she said it'll be her privilege to serve.
1: Thanks, Janice.
0: You're welcome.
1: Janice McGregor in Ottawa. Conservative leader Pierre Poilievre will push a message of unity in Calgary today. The speech is part of his campaign to convince Albertans to remain in Canada. Poilievre also plans to call on Alberta to join fellow provinces to demand more from Ottawa. An excerpt from his speech was provided to CBC News. In it, Poilievre says, Albertans have been demanding the unblocking of resources and pipelines and respect for provincial autonomy. This fall, Albertans will vote on whether they want the province to hold a binding referendum on separating from Canada. A Nova Scotia man is blaming TD Bank for thousands of dollars taken from his account. He says he was hacked, and he wants to know why the financial institution will not look into his claims. Erica Johnson has more in this Go Public investigation.
2: I am totally frustrated, totally angry.
3: Shakir Ahmed can't believe he's on the hook, $15,000 in debt, after someone made 10 transfers from his line of credit. A devastating loss, he says, almost one-third of his salary.
2: I'm not like a high-income guy. We have mortgage, car payment, kids.
3: TD says his IP address was used, codes to approve the transactions sent. But Ahmed, who does payroll for the Maritime Coast Guard, says not so.
2: I did not receive anything.
3: Bank records show he usually only sends small transfers, never in the thousands, and not from his line of credit. Strong indicators the e-transfers were out of character, says cybersecurity expert Claudio Popa.
4: The argument being that he did this intentionally doesn't hold up. And if he did it negligently, then we have not been presented with the information.
3: Popa says Canada lags behind other countries for fraud protection, like the UK, Singapore, and Australia, where banks have to reimburse customers if they can't prove gross negligence. We asked Finance Minister François-Philippe Champagne why the government ignored recent calls for similar protections from consumer groups, even the banking ombudsman. He didn't answer the question.
5: Well, we're going to be consulting.
3: TD wouldn't say what evidence it has Ahmed's account wasn't hacked and has started clawing back monthly payments from Ahmed, including interest. Erica Johnson, CBC News, Vancouver.
1: And there's more on this story at cbcnews.ca on our main page. 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That is the latest national and international news from World Report. I'm Marcia Young.
6: Good morning, everybody. I am Chris Glover, and this is Metro Morning for Monday, June 8th. And it is looking like a gorgeous day in the city, heading to a high of 27 degrees under lots of sunshine. And Jennifer is here. Good morning, Jennifer.
7: Good morning, Chris. There is limited service right now on Yonge University Line 1 between Lawrence West and Wilson stations. And this is due to structural maintenance underway. Shuttle buses are running between Lawrence West and Sheppard West, but factor in some extra time. Westbound 401 slows from Thixon through to a collision at the ramp to Brock Street, blocking the right lane. We had a stall eastbound 401 approaching Mavis in the express, which has been cleared, but past Dixie in the express, we've got a new collision blocking the left lane. And eastbound QEW approaching 4 Drive, look out for a stalled vehicle blocking the right lane. Here's Nicole Martin.
8: So Toronto police get roughly 50 fraud reports a day. Experts say while the number of different scams are infinite, there's a simple formula behind them all. Toronto police want you to be aware of the way fraudsters manipulate victims' emotions. And as the school year draws to an end later this month, TDSB students will be facing many changes come September. Parents and experts warning that those changes, including cuts to jobs and programs, could negatively impact students.
6: We've also been talking extensively about artificial intelligence, especially after the federal government on

0: unveiled its new strategy. And certainly there have been protests around those data centers, those AI data centers that will be required as the expansion of AI continues across Canada. And they are certainly becoming flashpoints for debate here in the GTA as well. In Hamilton, a city planning committee recently denied a proposal to split a plot of land where a data center is being considered. Hundreds of residents gathered outside City Hall to protest the project, raising concerns around potential impact on the environment and employment as well. The debate is taking shape, of course, as I mentioned, as the Prime Minister pushes ahead with the new AI strategy. And Narendra Nan is a city councillor in Hamilton and represents residents of Ward 3. That is where this proposed development would be located and also where those protests were as well. And she's joining me now.
1: Good morning.
0: Hello. Nice to have you there on the line.
1: Hi.
0: And so what
1: Thanks
0: have you
1: me.
0: Been hearing from the residents that you represent about this project?
1: Yeah, so I think it's really important for folks to really understand where we're talking about. This is a former Stelco steel plant property that has been purchased by Slate Asset Management and under the development name of Steelport. And so for my neighbors who've lived here for decades, you know, this isn't just a flashpoint protest moment. This is coming from years of real deep concern about industry being set up without the proper regulatory framework that's needed to ensure environmental and human health. Residents are really concerned, of course, about the potential for major energy draws. They're mm-hmm. concerned about water usage. And really, they want public disclosure around that stuff. The other piece that they're really concerned about is people who live in proximity to it is the noise concern. Some of these data centers operate 24 hours a day. And the hum that they're hearing about coming from our neighbors who have the data centers in the United States, they're concerned about the impact to their quality of life and the links towards cardiovascular diseases. Because in my neighborhood, the legacy impact of steel has been related to benzoy, a pyrene being pumped out through emissions and falling onto our ground and resulting in higher cancer rates. I have that neighborhood has a 20-year less life expectancy rate already as a result of living with decades of industrial pollution and emissions and impacts.
0: Now, with this latest situation, according to a tribunal member, the site met all the regulations for the land to be split. But despite that, the Committee of Adjustment still denied the application. Can you walk me through how that happened?
1: Sure. So councillors don't sit on committees of adjustment. They're citizen appointed committees. And so as the committee member mentioned, it's a legitimate land severance application that falls within the purview of the Committee of Adjustment to make decisions around. And so basically they're looking at taking a large parcel of land that they have, dividing out a portion of it and speed tracking the development there. It was only about land severance. It was nothing about the land use. However, 1,700 written correspondences came in to that Committee of Adjustment. And
0: wow. How does that compare to other occasions?
1: Oh, my God. staff have told me it was absolutely record-breaking, and committee members were a bit flabbergasted and admitted, you know, we're not going to get through every single letter here, and we just have to be human about that. And the fact that there was delegates to the hundreds who spoke to the Committee of Adjustment with many, many more still in the kind of waiting room trying to get in. And that was after a full day of meetings. So
0: wow.
1: They heard really loud and clear, not only rationale for not to grant the land severance, but more importantly, the concern neighbors have here in Hamilton about essentially a new industry that hasn't existed here before.
0: Yeah. So where does this, you hit that point off the top. So where does this leave this particular project now? Because they could appeal, certainly. And have you gotten any indication that the company plans to?
1: I haven't heard back from them yet, but they have every right to, as an applicant, to bring forward their appeal to the Ontario Land Tribunal.
0: Now, Slate, the company behind this proposal, has told CBC that it's responding to a call out by the federal government to expand these AI data centers. So given the national push to expand AI infrastructure, what role do you see Hamilton playing in that?
1: I think it's partly the role that every municipality across Canada wants to play, which is a seat at the table to say, these are brand new land uses, and we need to have a conversation to align the provincial, federal, and municipal

0: orders of government to ensure that the regulatory framework that's needed is in place, but also so that the, you know, assessment and the subject matter expertise that's required to do that assessment isn't falling on municipalities to have to do. You know, energy is controlled by the provincial government. Water draw is controlled by the federal government. Land use is, for the most part, controlled by municipalities. And so we really do need to have a deep consultation process. The federal government launched the program without consulting municipalities, and it would be really important for us to have that opportunity now.
1: Now, Slate did say that around building a data center, it believed that it could operate it in a way that it would mitigate all those concerns that you mentioned from people off the top. What do you make of that statement from them?
0: Yeah, and I think it comes back down to trust, and that trust is only going to come from public disclosure and a real deep dialogue with the community. Say, hey, listen, we hear you loud and clear, and here's what our plan is. This is what the technology is going to look like. This is what the drawn energy is going to look like. This is what we're going to do to mitigate noise. And here's how we're planning on using water responsibly. And so without that information being really detailed until that time, I think the community is rightfully skeptical.
1: Okay. Well, thank you, Narendra, for coming in and telling me about this today.
0: Pleasure. Thanks for having me.
1: She's a city councilor for Ward 3 in Hamilton. And I want to turn now to Cheyenne Gua, who is a professor in the Faculty of Information at the University of Toronto and studies data centers. Thank you, sir, for being here.
2: Thank you for having me.
1: All right. So what do you make of what we just heard there from Hamilton and these protests that are going on in some neighborhoods around this country and certainly here in the GTHA as well?
2: Yeah, I think the councillor raises some really, really important points. And I'd like to direct the conversation more towards AI governance. So the federal government released their strategy allowing different companies to propose and set up data centers. But there are important governance questions that arise that the federal government still hasn't provided a lot of transparency or clarity on in the just released AI strategy last week.
1: Okay, so why do you want to raise that point?
2: I would like to raise that point because there are some really interesting aspects of data center construction that are very valid for local residents beyond the usual questions of how much energy does it draw from the grid, so on and so forth. I'm a computer scientist, so I'll stay in my lane about AI governance, not energy economics. So one of the important things about any kind of governance procedures is the ability of local residents or concerned citizens in general to have contestability and appeals processes for the types of technology that is being asked of them. A lot of the data center proposals that we are seeing are being developed by private companies. So Canadians need to raise the questions of who's paying for the data that is going to be stored about Canadians in these data centers? Who is going to pay for the technology upgrades? At the end of the day, are these private companies going to use Canadians' data? Can regular Canadians actually push back and respond to the ways in which their data is going to be used?
1: Okay. And so while these residents in Hamilton, for example, are raising concerns around the energy that would be used, the electricity, that sort of the noise, you have a different set of concerns around who is going to be owning and operating these facilities, because one of the major pillars of the AI strategy from Prime Minister Mark Carney was governance, was sovereignty, was owning this this field. And so what you're saying is, due to the fact that private enterprise is building these and they're coming from potentially outside of this country, that piece isn't necessarily satisfied.
2: Yeah, absolutely. I'd like to raise 2 points here. First, the federal AI strategy talks a lot about sovereign AI and sovereign computing systems, but just building warehouses and data centers on Canadian land does not necessarily make it sovereign AI. We need to ask the questions of who owns those computing technologies. Okay. Certain big tech companies have made public statements in the past that it doesn't really matter whether the data is Canadians' data. If American courts request the data, they're going to turn it over to them,
1: yeah.
2: Number one. Number two, the federal AI strategy plan talks a lot about human-centeredness and trust, but it's incredibly thin and lacking in details about how exactly we are going to get to the human-centeredness and trust that is expected of Canadians. I would say that it's

0: actually a step in the right direction to talk about human-centeredness and trust. But without the how questions, the governance questions, it still raises a lot more questions than it actually answers.
1: And on that first point, would you be advocating to have these data centers only be paid for and used by Canadian companies then?
0: I think that is a question that we need to play out in the regular political as well as public consultation processes. Right now, it seems to me that the federal government is setting up different pots of money that private companies can apply for to actually build these types of data centers and other sovereign compute infrastructure. But that is a little far away from the regular understanding of sovereign and sovereignty by regular Canadians.
1: Right. All right. Well, you've given me a lot, Cheyenne, to think about. Thank you for coming in today.
0: Thank you for having me.
1: Cheyenne Gua is a professor in the Faculty of Information at the University of Toronto. And now at 7:22 this Monday morning, let's send things over to Jennifer and get an update on traffic.
2: There are delays of up to 25 minutes on Yonge University Line 1 between Lawrence West and Wilson stations due to structural maintenance. Shuttle buses are running. We've had one problem clear, but another issue has popped up on the eastbound 401. We had a stall approaching Mavis in the express, which has been removed, but east of Dixie in the express, the left lane is blocked due to a collision. It's busy east of Mavis to Huron-Ontario collectors and from the 410 to east of Keele Express and collectors. Westbound 401 is busy west of Dixon due to a collision at the ramp to Brock Street, which has been cleared away. We still have a stall eastbound QEW approaching 4 Drive. That's blocking the right lane. It's busy Nikola Tesla to Fairview, Guelph Line to 3rd, Trafalgar towards 4 Drive, and approaching Mississauga Road to Dixie.
1: All right, Jennifer, thank you so much. Now, for high school students, graduation season should be a time of celebration and new beginning, certainly. But with high youth unemployment numbers and a rising cost of living, many are navigating this transition with some financial, let's say, anxiety as they prepare for college and for university. Our money columnist, Shannon Lee Simmons, is here with some tips and advice to calm that anxiety.
3: Good morning.
1: Thank you for being here.
3: I'm so happy to be here.
1: All right. So let's just start with the big picture of what these young people are dealing with, because it is tough out there. What are the numbers showing?
3: Yeah. And I mean, it's tough always for every generation. This is a tough time. But I think it's especially pointed right now. So the cost of tuition is around $7,000 to $9,000 a year in Ontario. And that's just tuition. That doesn't include books or living expenses or anything like that. Mm. And the youth unemployment number has doubled the national average. So it's like 12 to 14% for young people. So you've got tough job market to make money to pay for school, combined with, you know, increasing cost of tuition and potentially more coming in the future years. So it's tough.
1: Yeah, well, we were talking about how many tens of thousands of people apply each year for the CNE to try to get jobs for the roughly 4,000 or 5,000 opportunities. So it speaks to the demand that's out there. And certainly, I think people would have to plan for whatever September brings for them. But luckily, it's still June here, so they've got a few months. What would you suggest young people do over the next few months to prepare for September start?
3: Yeah, I mean, it's a mental and emotional and a financial game. And I think parents listening who might...
1: Which one do you want to take?
3: Yeah, exactly. All three. I think parents listening too want to help and support, right? So I think one of the places where I get pulled in here, and that's really a difference maker, is really getting down to the nitty gritty of the numbers early on and figuring out if there's a shortfall per year, what's it going to be to the dollar? And I think sometimes there's an overwhelming sense of, oh my God, it's so expensive, I can't pay for it. But then when you really map out, like, what do you have? Is there an RESP or not? Do you have access to grants? Do you have access to any student loans? Do you have access to savings? Like, what do you have working for you here? Do you have a job that you're able to earn? And then what's the actual cost for you going to be? And sometimes the shortfall is there, but it's not as terrifying as maybe one thought that it might be over the longer run. Or it is, and you have time. Mm-hmm. And so now you have a number that you're working with, and there's facts. And I think sometimes that's the really important part, because if there's a shortfall, maybe you're going to go into debt, but now you have a plan to do it, like a controlled burn. Or maybe it's like you have to earn your way out of it this summer, but it's not as bad as you thought.
1: Yeah, turning those feelings into facts can be a lot of help for people. And it's also smart to look around and see what support might be out there. I know that the province made changes to OSAP, turning grants into loans for a lot of students, but there are still financial supports available to students. Walk us through some of them.

0: Yeah, so there were those changes, right? So it's coming in students sort of from both sides. Potentially schools can raise prices, and then a lot of the grant, the portion of the grant was reduced. Mm-hmm. But there are still things like the student access guarantee, which ensures that, you know, students can get financial aid in need. And there is still the OSAP repayment assistance program, which means, you know, after you graduate, if you've got OSAP and you can't pay it back, there's a, you know, repayment assistance program. So those are still there. Schools might have bursaries. They still have grants, mm-hmm. this kind of thing. And you are still able to access student loans, which, you know, may have, maybe they won't charge you interest necessarily at certain times. So there are still programs. I think it's just knowing what those programs are early on and applying for as much as you possibly can.
1: What's the best way to try to go through school with a loan hanging over your head? Do you try to chip away at it over time? Do you wait till the end? Do you hit
0: it's a great
1: off
0: question.
1: The front? What do you do?
0: It's a great question. I think that it depends on the nature of the loan, right? So if you've got something like OSAP and it's interest-free while you're in school, then the most important thing you can do is budget, right? So you don't take it all too early and like run out of money later. This is a common problem. So that budget, like coming down to that cash flow plan is like so important.
1: Yeah.
0: If it's a student line of credit, then perhaps you're actually being charged interest sort of as you go. And that might be a situation where you want to, again, come down to a budget, but then maybe you're making smaller payments or you're like paying it off as you go, or you're doing like there's some sort of interest management that you're happening because you're being charged it. So I think it depends on the kind of support that you've got. If it's grant, if anything's a grant, you don't have to pay that back. If it's a bursary, you don't have to pay that back. And if there's savings, if you're lucky enough to have that, you want to use that first.
1: Well, and a lot of students might be getting a credit card for the first time mm-hmm. due to the fact that they're turning 18 in some cases. So what are your rules or suggestions for people getting their first credit card? And I think any of us that have a credit card might just really listen closely to it.
0: Yeah, I mean, I'm not against it. This is a really great way to start building your credit, right? Mm-hmm. Like, so I'm not against having a credit card. I think it's a very important part of, you know, adulting.
1: Yes.
0: So yeah, have your credit card. Use it, but pay it off as you go. And my tips are having a low sort of limit so that if you do get into a little bit of hot water, you can pay it off quickly or it doesn't spiral into something bigger. Number two, that just an absolute acknowledgement that now credit cards are attached to smartphones with frictionless payments, and mm-hmm. it is so much easier to spiral into debt by accident than it's ever been before. So students need to know that and prepare for it, to just make sure that they're paying attention to how much is going on a credit card, because it can get out of hand quickly. So that's why I'm saying use it, but have a low limit.
1: Right. You can tap that credit card so easily everywhere when it's on
0: tap,
1: your phone.
0: Like on your phone, just like a little finger press, and then uh-huh. something shows up the next morning.
1: Well, and they might be trying to save money over the summer as well.
0: Yes.
1: Do you have any tips for people other than maybe not tapping that credit card as many times?
0: Yeah. If you're trying to earn money, I think one of the great things that you can still do is like take matters into your own hands, right? So maybe there's not as many jobs as before, but I've seen so many young people doing like lawn care, marketplace selling, pet sitting, tutoring, but still babysitting like well into the late teens, which, you know, usually we would have seen that in the younger years, but now that the opportunities are less. Always checking out, you know, Canada Summers jobs to see if there's something there. And for anyone who can't get a job, I would still treat your time like an asset. Maybe you can volunteer. You can get that stuff on your resume still. So still trying to build that future income stream for yourself, even if it's volunteer stuff in the short run.
1: Smart. All right, Shannon, thank you for being here.
0: Thank you.
1: Shannon Lee Simmons is Metro Morning's money columnist, joining me live here on Metro Morning.
2: 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From CBC Toronto at 7:30, good morning, I'm Nicole Martin. 17 degrees, mainly sunny in the city right now. Here's Jennifer with a look at the commute.
3: Nicole, shuttle buses are supplementing service on Line 1 due to structural maintenance between Lawrence West and Wilson, causing delays of approximately 25 minutes.
2: Torontonians are on pace to lose $560 million to fraud this year, which is $130 million more than last year. In an effort to bring those numbers down, Toronto police have a new warning for you. Rather than alerting you about the latest scam, they want you to be aware of how scammers toy with your emotions to pull off the crime. Angelina King has more on the anatomy of a fraud.
4: The Toronto Police Financial Crimes Unit gets around 50 fraud reports a day. Detective Dave Coffey says they all have the same thing in common, the way fraudsters manipulate the victim's emotions.
5: Once you start looking for the emotion, you see them. It's universal. Across every single report.
4: A typical formula looks like this. The scammer gains your trust, then evokes a visceral influence like fear, which hinders memory, critical thinking skills, and rational behavior.

0: says Martina Dove, a scam psychology expert.
1: I see a lot of this advice given to people from a rational perspective, like stop and think. That doesn't happen when you're under visceral influence, under fear.
0: Then the fraudsters will often try to keep you in that emotional loop, not letting you off the phone for hours, so you don't have time to think or speak to someone else about the situation.
1: They're not allowing you that room to breathe.
0: So how do you protect yourself? Dove suggests creating rules that you always follow, like anytime you receive a call from someone saying they're from your bank, for example, you always hang up and call them back, no matter how they're making you feel. Angelina King, CBC News, Toronto.
2: A crash involving a car and four motorcycles in Kawartha Lakes has led to the death of three people. Ontario Provincial Police say the collision happened Saturday evening at Highway 7 and New Heights Road. An 18-year-old driver and two motorcyclists, age 72 and 65, were killed. The other rider remains in hospital with serious injuries. The cause of the crash remains under investigation. Well, as the school year draws to an end later this month, TDSB students will be facing many changes come September. Parents and experts warn that those changes could negatively impact students. Michelle Song tells us more.
3: Parents see what's happening, right?
4: Kate Dupuy's two children attend a TDSB school. She's worried about how recent announcements of cuts to jobs and programs will impact students in the next school year.
3: We were cut half a custodian at our school last year. As a parent, I can see that change. No matter how hard the custodial staff is working, if you're missing half of a staffer, that's another 18 to 20 hours a week that there's no longer that person cleaning.
4: The province took over the school board last June. Since then, the TDSB plans to close five outdoor education centers, will receive less funding for special education, and announced various job cuts, including nearly 300 teaching positions. Education expert Sachin Maharaj says these changes are unprecedented.
5: And when you look at the cuts that are being put in place right now, they're being felt disproportionately by marginalized students. So
4: the TDSB says the cuts are due to declining enrollment and says the changes are about redirecting resources and supports back to classrooms and schools. Michelle Song, CBC News, Toronto.
2: In other news, with the FIFA World Cup just a few days away, security measures are getting underway to prepare for the large-scale event and influx of visitors. Beginning this morning, a live fly training exercise will take place involving two fighter jets, a tanker aircraft, and two civilian Alpha jets operating close to Billy Bishop Airport. The exercise helps the Canadian North American Aerospace Defense Command validate airspace security procedures ahead of the FIFA World Cup in case it needs to execute an aerospace warning or assess any threats during the games. Well, about 60,000 people marched in support of the 57th annual fundraising walk with Israel in Toronto on Sunday. According to the organizers' website, the annual fundraiser aimed to raise nearly $800,000 for people in Israel. The walk comes at a time when anti-Semitic incidents are on the rise in Toronto. Toronto police recently announced four arrests in relation to suspected hate-motivated assaults targeted at the Jewish community earlier this year. Jessica Polonsky says she attends the walk every year.
6: To see everyone here, it's beautiful to see every year. So many people out, not afraid to show their support for the Jewish community. There's a lot going on in the community. It has been disheartening to see, but something like this shows that we're strong and that nothing will get us down.
2: There were counter-protesters in the area who say they gathered to show support for Palestine and to protest against Israeli war efforts across the Middle East. Police say they have made six arrests and will share more information in the coming days. And lastly, Louise Arbour becomes Canada's 31st Governor General today. Her swearing-in ceremony is this morning. It will mark the first vice regal appointment during the reign of King Charles. Arbour brings a legal legacy to Rideau Hall. She served on the Supreme Court of Canada, and she gained international recognition as the chief prosecutor for the United Nations War Crimes Tribunals. Prime Minister Mark Carney and outgoing Governor General Mary Simon will attend today's installation. That is the CBC News. Jennifer's back with a look at the drive.
7: Westbound 401, an earlier problem at the ramp to Brock Street is now gone. It slows approaching the 412 towards Salem, Markham Road to Bayview Express, Young in the Collectors, and Allen Road in the Express and Collectors to Dixon. And then beyond that at Trafalgar in the Express, look out for a stalled vehicle blocking the right lane. Eastbound 401 past Dixie in the Express, the left lane is blocked.

0: due to a collision. We also had another collision just beyond that, a few meters after that in the express. It was blocking the second lane from the left, but it appears that all vehicles have now moved to the right shoulder. Emergency vehicles are there, but it's no longer blocking you. It's busy approaching Mavis to Huron, Ontario, and the 410 to east of Kiel Express and Collectors. Eastbound QEW approaching Ford Drive, we got a stalled vehicle in the right lane. You'll find things busy past Red Hill Valley to Fairview, Guelph Lawn off and on to Ford Drive, and then Mississauga Road to Dixie. And on the eastbound Gardner, as you approach Park Lawn, a lookout for a stalled vehicle blocking the right lane. You'll find volume filling in past the 427 to Park Lawn, a small break, and then it fills in again east of the Humber Bridge to Dufferin. Back to Nicole with your forecast.
1: So it's going to be sunny today. Some light winds this morning. A high of 27. It's going to feel a few degrees warmer with the Humidex. A clear sky tonight. A low of 16 degrees overnight. And then tomorrow, sunny in the morning. Then a mix of sun and cloud with a chance of showers and the risk of a thunderstorm late in the afternoon. We'll hit a high of 29 tomorrow. It's going to feel closer to 32 with that humidity. Right now in downtown Toronto, 17 degrees and mainly sunny.
2: Nicole, did you have something to do with this?
1: I mean, Susan and I are always on the same page. I just want you to know that. Susan is the love of my life. I love you, Susan.
2: Yeah, all right, so let me fill in some blanks here. Susan, for anyone who doesn't hear me talk about Susan all the time, is our show director here. And earlier on in the show, I was talking about how great my vision is because Nicole had spotted that I print out a little piece of paper for myself, kind of like a cheat sheet for the whole show. Who all will be here? What kind of in brief notes what they're talking about. And I try to put it all on one sheet of paper. So I printed at maybe a 10 font, something like that. It's very
1: micro
2: small.
1: Micro 8.5.
2: So Nicole is teasing me. And Marcia, I'd like you to read the sports that Scott is about to deliver us because that is the font that I am dealing with.
3: I think I've had this nightmare. This is totally my worst nightmare.
2: You can go ahead and use your glasses, Marcia, if you'd like.
3: This font does not even appear on the eye chart at your eye doctor. Yeah. Like, this is the font that tells you it was made in wherever, in 19 whatever.
1: Yes.
3: And it's not for people to see.
1: No, it hurts. My eyes are hurting.
3: This is so mean.
2: You know what's crazy? I can actually read that.
1: What?
2: Yeah.
4: You can read
1: We're
4: going
1: to pass that around
3: What are you
1: the
3: doing
1: table?
3: Here? You should be a pilot.
1: Pass this around the table.
2: I missed my calling. NORAD is coming in at 8:15. Maybe I'll offer my services to NORAD.
4: I cannot even make out a letter,
1: see.
4: Let alone a word.
1: We're going to see.
3: He didn't even really look at it. Well, Scott, you just kind of passed it along.
2: Here is the actual word. So, Marcia, I'm going to read the first question. And you keep me honest.
3: I cannot believe it. Like, it is so tiny. Nicole, you can't see that. Stop it. You're hurting yourself.
1: I have a little bit. Let's start with.
3: You cannot see that. Come on.
2: Is she right?
1: Let's start with.
3: No.
2: No, she's not right.
1: What do you mean?
4: She may have the old script too, is my guess.
1: That's exactly what that says.
2: Fair game.
1: Let's start with.
4: No, that's the wrong script.
3: That's the wrong script.
2: Okay, but she might have the letters correct.
1: I have the
2: correct.
1: Right words. The first three things are correct.
2: You were set up to fail.
1: I was.
2: So the letters on this script say, let's start with tennis, where there is a new champion
3: at
2: the French Open.
1: Thank you.
4: That's the right script.
2: And that was Friday's script.
4: That's incredible. There you go.
2: Because I remember that there was a new champion of the French Open. Because there's a lot that goes into my head here.
3: That is amazing.
2: Anyways. Well, there you go.
3: Because really, it looked like just lines on a paper. Like if I took my pen and drew a line.
2: And did you see the ease with which
1: that looks
2: I
1: like
2: read
1: a printer test? You know, when you have to print. You have to do the alignment, the printer alignment. It's like the printer test.
3: It comes bigger than that, even.
2: Imagine how long a World Report newscast could be if you printed all your scripts that small.
3: It wouldn't
4: save
3: be long
4: a lot
3: at
4: of
3: all.
4: Paper.
1: Would be, there would be no news because she wouldn't be able to read it.
3: Very quiet.
4: These guys just brought back PTSD to me because when I read that, I think of the little, you know, Advil or Tylenol children's bottle in the middle of the night. A kid's
1: trying to read the dosage,
4: then you go in, you put on all the lights, you look at me, go, I'm just an old man. I cannot read this. It's actually a problem. Thank you for triggering all that.
2: Sorry, I apologize if I triggered anybody at 7:41 on a Monday morning. I know you're just starting your day.
3: The kids are okay.
2: The kids are fine. My eyes are still like a child's. Apparently, they're that good.
3: Why do you keep going
1: on
3: about
1: rubbing
3: that?
1: It in.
3: I know.
2: I'm just really proud of myself.
1: Two people at the table with glasses. Leave us alone.
2: All right. Well, Marcia, use your glasses and tell me what's going on.
3: Oh, for the love of.
1: That's a great segue.
3: Well, let me see here now. It looks like 100 days.

0: Of war. We've reached that point in the war with Iran, and you know, 2-month-old ceasefire is no more. Iran and Israel now trading missile fire, with the Iran-backed Houthi rebels also joining in this morning. So we're going to talk to Chris Reyes and Willie Lowry. We'll get the latest on the story for you. And we will tell you what's going on in the Philippines with that earthquake, 7.8 magnitude quake. The pictures of buildings collapsing and then just the dust and debris flying up is just incredible. And in fact, a building collapsed near some school kids.
1: Yeah. And you can hear the audio of them.
0: Mm-hmm. Just running, trying to get to safety.
1: Right.
0: Just really a lot happening there. There was a landslide and a tsunami. We know that 32 people have died, and we're just waiting to hear more about what's happening there. We know lots more injuries. So following all that for you.
1: Okay. Thank you, Marcia.
0: You're welcome.
1: And now let's head over to Scott. And we know that there's only a few more sleeps now to the FIFA World Cup. It is here in our city. What is the latest? I saw them get off their plane, all looking very smart in their suits. Yep. Where should we be concerned about Team Canada, though?
2: Well, there's a lot of concern, Chris, around the health of Moise Bombido. He is Canada's preferred central defender. He's been trying to get fit in time for the tournament, but you can't really rush a surgically repaired lower leg. Now, over the weekend, Chris, reports surfaced that Bombido will indeed not be ready to play for this tournament. Yet coach Jesse Marsh just last night told TSN that's not decided yet.
3: No, he's here. So, you know, he's still going through a lot of little recovery issues to see if he can get himself to 100%. But we're giving him until the very last day, to very last minute, to give himself the best opportunity. And he still feels adamantly that he can prepare himself and get ready to go for the tournament.
2: You will see. Bombido, his loss would be a big one to Canada, Chris. He's a smart, speedy, strong central defender. He was a revelation at that Copa America tournament where Canada made it all the way to the semifinals. And Bosnia and Herzegovina have one of the best strikers in the world, and Edin Dzeko, and he is licking his lips at the prospect of Bombido not being ready. As for who would possibly replace Bombido, youngster Ralph Prisa from the Vancouver Whitecaps, or possibly the transplanted Englishman Alfie Jones, although neither would be the preferred option to defend Dzeko come Friday. Four more sleeps, until that game, and three until the tournament curtain raiser in Mexico with South Africa.
1: Or you could do what I do and just never sleep. And then it's tomorrow.
2: I've tried that too. Funny thing about this job.
1: Okay, switching to tennis, because there's a new champion at the French Open.
2: Alex Zverev. He outlasted Italy's Flavio Cabola yesterday, Chris, beating him in 5 sets. Zverev's long been dubbed the best player of this generation to have never won a Grand Slam. Indeed, 3 times he's made it to a major final, and each time he's bowed out, including a nail-biter to Carlos Alcaraz a couple of years ago at Roland Garros, and that was on Zverev's mind after yesterday's match.
4: That's some of the toughest moments of my life here. You know, I was laying on this court with an injury that I didn't know if I'll ever come back from. I lost the Grand Slam final here, so all of those memories, for me, they're not wiped out. They still would be with me, but this one will beat all of them.
2: Zverev mentioning the 2022 semifinal against Rafa Nadal, where he fell, tore his ankle ligaments, and had to be wheelchaired off the court. Nadal was one of the first to congratulate Zverev yesterday, writing on social media, "So well deserved after all the hard work and perseverance." Indeed, Alex Zverev, this was its 125th all-time Grand Slam match, and finally can call himself a champion.
1: And finishing on the hard court, where there's plenty going on in basketball.
2: Yeah, including in a historic day, Chris, for Canada. For the first time, the country has won FIBA's U18 Men's AmeriCup. So that's basically the title for the best team in the Americas. The U.S. had won it 7 straight times. But yesterday, led by Mississauga's Javion Tindale, who was named the tournament MVP, the Canadas topped the Americans for gold. So a great job there. Meanwhile, the NBA finals resume tonight in New York. The Knicks looking to take a 3-0 lead at home over the Spurs. Donald Trump will be in attendance at Madison Square Garden. And in a game the U.S. president wasn't at, the Tempo right here in town topped Chicago last night. The Tempo did it with help from a now healthy Isabel Harrison. The power forward is back after dislocating her thumb in training camp and had 14 points in her Tempo debut. Coach Sandy Brundello knows her well from their time together with the New York Liberty.
5: We got her here for a reason. Being a new team, you need those experienced players in the locker room.

0: Regardless of how many nights you are going to sleep between now and the first game, the tournament is certainly in our city. Thousands of tickets, though, remain unsold. And with the average price of a ticket to Canada's home opener on Friday sitting at over $1,000, it's not surprising the average fan is feeling pretty priced out. One of those fans is Harp Patel. She's a mom of three and had the opportunity to buy tickets for her family during the last World Cup in Qatar in 2022. But after learning Toronto would be hosting in 2026, they decided to wait and instead spend that money to cheer for their team here at home. But it has not been going the way that she had hoped. And Harp is joining me now to tell me all about it. Harp, thank you for being here.
1: How are you? Good morning.
0: Yeah, good morning to you as well. So I understand that you had this opportunity to possibly go to a World Cup a few years ago, decided to wait and invest that money in this World Cup. What were you thinking about?
1: Wow, big mistake. That's exactly what we were thinking. And I am also counting down the sleeps now because that's just the number of days I have left to find tickets for my boys. So we had an opportunity. We're huge soccer fans in our house. My boys have been playing basically since they could walk. They've been playing in and around the GTA. And so we thought, you know what, World Cup, they're at a good age. They'll travel a little bit. We'll experience it together as a family. And so we went into the draw. We were able to secure tickets for four different matches. So we're fans of both Canada and England. So we got six tickets for each match. So a total of 24 tickets, which converted to roughly about $5,500 Canadian. And when the time came to pay for the tickets, so the way the window worked was that you bid for the tickets, they tell you how many matches you got, and then by, say, 24, 48 hours, you have to make your payment and submit your passport information so that you can't transfer those tickets. At that time, Canada had also just announced that they would be hosting, and so we thought, you know what better experience for our Canadian-born children to experience the World Cup here in Toronto? So we said, you know what, we'll wait the 4 years. Everybody agreed. Fast forward to today, and number one, we can't get tickets. We've missed out on several lotteries. And looking at the resale market, even looking at the new allotments of Canada Red tickets that have come out, we're just completely priced out. We can barely afford two or three tickets for the price that we were to pay for 24 tickets back then.
0: Wow, that is wild. You can't even pay for two or three tickets. What you are going to pay for 24 tickets at the last World Cup. That is astounding. What do you think of that?
1: It really is. You know what? It's a hard pill to swallow. And the thing that I think is stressing so many fans out is that there are many tickets out there on the resale market. There are people selling them personally. There's third-party sellers. And nobody knows who to buy from. And then rumors are that the tickets are going to remain unsold. So the prices are going to drop a little closer to the time. So it's really a gamble. And then at the end of the day, we're telling our kids, you know what? If we get tickets, maybe one of you can go. Maybe three of us can go. We're going to have to figure it out.
0: Child.
1: Exactly. Well, two of them did switch to basketball, so that makes it a bit easier. We've got one to get in there now that's really urgent.
0: You didn't do that for finances, I presume. Switch them to basketball?
1: There's also, do we pay the mortgage this month or do we go to the World Cup? So there's that.
0: Well, and I also wonder, though, how this is making you and your family feel. We were joking about them moving to basketball instead of soccer, but how are you and your family feeling about the World Cup, given how hard it has been and given the expense that you just laid out?
1: Really disappointed, a little bit deflated. You know, we have been looking forward to this for years, obviously. And, you know, it's sort of, I know we were expecting to pay a premium for tickets, a reasonable premium. What that is these days, I'm not sure. But now we just feel like it might be completely out of reach and we're looking at alternatives. And I think the other thing is that we're not sure there's a huge excitement in the city. I know it's coming. There is media out there. There's a little bit of signage. But, you know, I don't know what the options are. And that's what we're looking into now. How can we experience this as a family and still have a really exciting time? I know that there are a couple of events. There's also, I think the movie theaters are going to be playing the game. But I feel like being outside is the entire experience when it comes to football, to soccer, whether you're in the rain, whether you're in the sun, battling the elements is part of it, right? So, and you know, being alongside the real true fans. So we're a little bit disappointed, but still very excited and still trying to make our way in there, but we'll have a great time either way.
0: Harp, thank you so much for coming on the show today.
1: Thank you. Take care.
0: Harpatel is a mom of three and has been having quite the time trying to

0: get tickets, as you just heard. Now I want to turn to Simon Cooper. He has been to the last 9 World Cups and is a columnist for the Financial Times. He's also the author of Soccernomics and most recently World Cup Fever. Thank you, Simon, for being on the show today.
1: Pleasure to be here. Hi.
0: So we just heard from Harp there about how expensive the tickets went just from the last tournament compared to this tournament. So why is this World Cup so much more expensive than the last one and previous ones?
1: It's unprecedented. It's largely because FIFA knows that in the US in particular, people pay much higher prices for sports tickets generally than in other countries. And they wanted to tap that for the World Cup. Now, as you were saying in the segment, a lot of tickets are unsold. And I think prices are going to fall for Canada's games as well quite dramatically, as they have for most games at the World Cup in recent times. So I think in the end, the actual ticket prices are not going to be as high as feared now. FIFA are holding a lot of tickets back to artificially keep prices high. But in the end, they're going to have to try and get people into the stadium. So prices must fall.
0: Well, and I mean, I wonder, because FIFA is a nonprofit organization at the end of the day. And so I'm kind of curious what's changed at FIFA over the years for them to kind of have these prices. I understand that the U.S. is a major factor that you just outlined there. But are there other factors at play that have changed over the years?
1: I think under Gianni Infantino, the FIFA president, they've kind of lost interest in public and media opinion. So Infantino hasn't given a press conference for 3 years. He is sort of behaves unaccountably and runs FIFA as one man. And his priority is taking in as much money as possible in order to pay it out to the 200 or so national federations around the world, you know, from Canada, India to American Samoa. They all get usually the same amount of money. And for a lot of these federations, it's the only source of income. So the presidents of the national federation is delighted to hear that ticket prices are high, because that means that more FIFA money will be coming his way. And then with a lot of federations, nobody controls the presidents. If the president wants to put the money in his back pocket or his private bank account, that happens a lot. There'll be very little controls on that. So really, Infantino feels accountable to those 200 national federation presidents and to nobody else.
0: One, another indication that FIFA might not be too concerned about headlines is they've been receiving a few negative ones, certainly from stadiums across North America, especially around their water bottle policy, and doing a bit of a backtrack on that now, not allowing water bottles into the stadium, even refillable ones. The mayor of Toronto called this a money grab. What does it tell you about how and when FIFA feels this pressure from fans?
1: I think Toronto's mayor may have had an influence, but Zoran Mamdani has been playing a kind of brilliant game as a soccer populist politician around this World Cup. Mamdani's a genuine soccer fan, so he can speak with authority on these issues. He's all about affordability. This is an unaffordable World Cup. So Mamdani has been using that, and he attacked FIFA about the water bottle issue. FIFA's priority there is protecting its own sponsors, including, you know, drinks companies that don't want any rival products, even if you bring in your own tap water for free. So that's what FIFA were thinking. And I think when it gets really, really embarrassing, then they sometimes roll back as here.
0: When you bring up the New York example around ticket pricing, especially the mayor there, Zoran Mamdani, who you just mentioned, he was able to secure $50 tickets for 1,000 residents in New York City. According to The Athletic, that was due to months of negotiation between FIFA and the city of New York. So what do you think in terms of why a city like Toronto wasn't able to secure a deal like that?
1: Not sure whether they tried. I mean, the thing about usually FIFA puts a huge amount of pressure on the hosts and is very demanding of hosts. You have to do this, you have to do that. You signed a contract. You can't levy any taxes on this, etc. With the US, because it's a massive market, because America doesn't really need the World Cup, America's not that particularly bothered about being on the world stage because it always is on the world stage. Because Infantino has been sucking up to Trump, they have less leverage in the US than they have over Canada and Mexico, who they treat as kind of minions more, which is typically the way FIFA treat World Cup hosts, not how they're treating the US of Trump.
0: What is the vibe, I guess, outside of the city of Toronto, just to help us kind of fill this blank in? Because we just heard from Harp, that mom, who said that she's feeling a little deflated. It's kind of, she's not necessarily seeing her children as fueled up by the World Cup.

0: Cup. Do you see these issues as tarnishing FIFA's brand or not?
1: They definitely tarnish FIFA's brand, but the World Cup, once it starts, people get interested. You always hear in the few days before that people are complaining about off-the-field issues, whatever they are, in Qatar in 2022, in Vladimir Putin's Russia in 2018. There's always bad stuff to complain about. Once the soccer starts, the mood arrives. This time, the mood has been particularly bad pre-tournament because of Donald Trump, Infantino, ICE, ticket prices, all those issues. But I do think that June 11th, when it all kicks off, will be a turning point.
0: All right. Well, we will be watching closely to see if you are correct. Simon, thank you for joining me on the program today. Simon Cooper is a columnist with the Financial Times and author of Soccernomics and most recently World Cup Fever. I'm Chris Glover. You're listening to Metro Morning. Let's toss you over to Jennifer for an update on traffic.
2: Structural maintenance ahead of FIFA on Yonge University Line 1 is limiting subway service between Lawrence West and Wilson stations. Shuttle buses are running to help out, but it may cause delays of up to 25 minutes, so plan to leave earlier than expected. We did have an earlier issue on the eastbound 401 in the area of Dixie in the express. It was actually two collisions, which have been cleared from the live lanes. One of them is still on the right shoulder, but it's not blocking you. It's slow past Mississauga Road in sections to Huron, Ontario in the collectors and the 410 to east of Kiel Express and collectors. We also had a stall in the eastbound QEW approaching 4 Drive, which has been cleared away. It's busy past Nikola Tesla to Fairview, Guelph Line in sections towards Dorval, and then from Huron, Ontario towards Dixie.
0: All right, Jennifer, thank you so much. And we have lots more coming your way, including a conversation with Toronto Police about how they are preparing or prepared for FIFA. I'm Chris Glover. Metro Morning continues in just a few minutes.
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3: 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The CBC News is next. Coming up in half an hour, it's The Current with Matt Galloway.
6: Ordinary. The word just means that you're like other people, but it has come to be taken as a bit of an insult. In defense of being average and a look at how too much striving can lead many of us to failure or burnout, that's coming up on The Current.
7: This is World Report. Good morning. I'm Marcia Young. Iran's armed forces says it is ending military operations against Israel. Both sides launched new attacks overnight. It is the most significant fighting between Israel and Iran in months. And now U.S. President Donald Trump says both sides are looking to once again agree to an immediate ceasefire. The CBC's Willie Lowry is watching the developments from Jerusalem. And Willie, what is the latest?
8: So Iran's military joint command says it is halting its offensive operation against Israel, but warns that if Israel continues to attack Lebanon, it will respond even more aggressively. On Sunday, Israel hit Beirut's southern suburbs after Hezbollah fired rockets towards communities in the country's north. Israel's strike on Beirut prompted Tehran to respond. Iran's Revolutionary Guard Corps launched multiple barrages of ballistic missiles overnight Sunday and on Monday morning towards Israel. Sirens sounded in several parts of the country, including here in Jerusalem. The Houthi rebels in Yemen, who have long been backed by Iran, joined the fight and launched at least one missile at Israel. The group said that they would block Israeli maritime navigation in the Red Sea. Israel, for its part, launched multiple strikes against Iran, including hitting a petrochemical factory. A spokesperson for Iran's foreign ministry said that the U.S. was responsible for the consequences of this latest round of kinetic activity.
7: Once again, Donald Trump has been busy on social media. What are we hearing from the president?
8: He certainly has. His first post this morning was very brief. He said simply, Israel and Iran must immediately stop shooting. He followed that one up with a slightly longer

0: posts saying both sides were looking for an immediate ceasefire. He went on to say final negotiations on peace are proceeding subject to ignorance or stupidity getting in its way. The blockade will remain in place and in full force and effect until a final deal is reached. Things should move quickly. The U.S. and Iran have thus far been unable to reach a deal to end this conflict and open the Strait of Hormuz, despite reportedly being close to one now for several weeks.
1: Thanks, Willie.
0: Sure thing.
1: The CBC's Willie Lowry in Jerusalem. Canada will have a new Governor General today. This morning, former Supreme Court Justice Louise Arbour is officially sworn in at a ceremony in Ottawa. Arbour succeeds Mary Simon, who just finished her term as the country's first Indigenous Governor General. Janice McGregor is following this for us from our Parliamentary Bureau. And Janice, what do we know so far about how Arbour will approach this role?
2: On the day Prime Minister Mark Carney announced Louise Arbour as his pick, a reporter asked how someone who's sat as a Supreme Court judge, prosecuted war crimes internationally, was going to adjust to a more ceremonial role, shaking hands, presenting medals. Arbour said she was serene and enthusiastic about representing Canada, and that, well, yes, it's different from her past work. Those medal ceremonies, they celebrate what makes us human. And she respects that not all Canadians were fans of her judicial decisions, but in her new role, she'll be there to listen.
3: I will reach out not only to those who agree with me, the kind of cheerleading mode I think is not always conducive to change and to progress.
2: And Mark Carney said that day, should Canada find itself in a constitutional crisis, the country's going to be lucky to have someone with her clarity and moral judgment. And he's looking forward to his private conversations with her on serious issues.
1: As a judge, Arbour participated in rulings interpreting the Crown's duties to Indigenous peoples. Now she steps into the role of representing the Crown. What are we watching for on that?
2: King Charles had his first private audience with her last Wednesday, but it's notable that the day before he'd met in person with leaders from the Assembly of First Nations, chiefs were anxious to ensure their rights and direct relationship with the Crown is upheld in the wake of the upcoming sovereignty referendum in Alberta. Outgoing Governor General Mary Simon told CBC Radio's The House last weekend that she's worked to be a bridge builder, especially for Indigenous peoples. But reconciliation isn't a short-term project for one person to do. It's a way of life. We'll see if Arbour can build on her predecessor's work amid the sovereignty threats on Canada's horizon.
1: Thanks, Janice.
2: You're welcome.
1: Janice McGregor in our Parliamentary Bureau. An earthquake has shaken parts of the southern Philippines. At least 32 people are dead. More than 200 others are hurt. In Digos, Mindanao, elementary school students run when a roof collapses nearby. The epicenter of the 7.8 magnitude earthquake was just off the southern coast of the island. It set off a meter-high tsunami and triggered a landslide that killed 13 villagers in the mountain town of Glan. This is the strongest earthquake to hit the Philippines since 1990. A trial begins today for the man accused of causing the Palisades fire in California. The fire killed 12 people. Thousands of homes and businesses are gone. Steve Futterman has the latest.
4: It was last October that federal officials filed charges.
5: Today, we are announcing the arrest of 29-year-old Jonathan Rindernecht for igniting a fire that ultimately burned down the Palisades.
4: First Assistant U.S. Attorney Bill Asaley made the announcement. Rinderknecht isn't actually accused of setting the Palisades fire on January 7th. He's accused of setting a different fire, the Lockman fire, a week before, just past midnight on January 1st.
5: He exited the car, walked up a nearby trail, took iPhone videos at a nearby hilltop, and listened to a rap song whose music video including objects being lit on fire.
4: The Lockman fire was pretty much put out by fire crews, but not completely. It smoldered underground for a week, then resurfaced and exploded into the Palisades inferno. The key issue will be the cause of the Lockman fire. Defense attorney Steve Haney says his client is innocent. His theory is that the fire was unintentionally set by New Year's Eve celebrants.
6: He was in the area. And like many people, he was on the hill that night to watch the fireworks. Right at midnight.
4: The prosecution will also attempt to show that Rinderknecht, an Uber driver, was agitated on New Year's Eve about a former relationship. One key piece of evidence could be a ChatGPT conversation where the defendant asks, "Are you at fault if a fire is lit because of your cigarettes?" Steve Futterman, CBC News, Los Angeles.
1: Conservative leader Pierre Poilievre will push a message of unity in Calgary today. The speech is part of his campaign to convince Albertans to remain in Canada. Poilievre also plans to call on Alberta to join fellow provinces to demand more from Ottawa. An excerpt from his speech was provided to CBC News. In it, Poilievre says Albertans have been demanding the unblocking of resources and pipelines and respect for provincial autonomy. This fall, Albertans will vote on whether they want the province to hold a binding referendum on separating from Canada. People in BC's Lower Mainland are now under the toughest water restrictions in years. Officials say the region's snowpack is much lower than usual, and as Dan Burritt reports, they're pleading with residents to reduce how much water they use.
7: Business has been blooming at this Vancouver Garden Center, but the talk is all about water. Or a lack of it.
8: I've already thought differently about not planting any flowers this year.
7: The regional government has now imposed the tightest water restrictions in a decade. Linda Parkinson, Metro Vancouver's Water Services Director, points to a number of factors.
9: Historically low snowpack. We have forecasts for a very hot and dry June and into the summer.
7: Stage 3 water restrictions mean no lawn watering, no car washing at home, and no filling up or topping up pools and hot tubs. People can still hand water gardens, trees, and shrubs, though. Garden Center manager Laura Doney says they're trying to educate.
10: Talking to people about plants that can handle drought.
7: Metro Vancouver's 3 million residents use about 1 billion liters of water a day, and that spikes in the summer. Officials warn the demand on the region's 3 reservoirs was already up. Zafar Adil is executive director of the Pacific Water Research Center at Simon Fraser University.
11: Canadians tend to be one of the highest water users per capita basis in the world. So we need to be a bit more aware of what we are using.
7: Another concern is maintenance. A major water pipe that runs through Vancouver's Stanley Park is shut down so crews can build a new water supply tunnel. Officials say they'll review the Stage 3 restrictions once the pipe is reopened later in the summer. Dan Burritt, CBC News, Vancouver.
1: That is the latest national and international news from World Report. 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I'm Marcia Young.

0: Good morning, everyone. It is Monday, June 8th. I'm Chris Glover, and this is Metro Morning. Good morning, Jennifer.
1: Good morning, Chris. Planned structural maintenance is limiting service on Line 1 between Lawrence West and Wilson, causing delays of up to 25 minutes. Shuttle buses are assisting service. Eastbound 401 approaching Mavis in the collectors. The left lane is blocked due to a stalled vehicle. And eastbound QEW at the ramp to Walker's Line, the left lane is blocked due to a stall. Here's Nicole Martin.
2: So security measures are getting underway to prepare for the FIFA World Cup. That includes the largest officer deployment and security operation in Toronto history.
0: It sure does. So let's get right to it. We have Toronto Police Superintendent David Eklund here with me. He leads the Integrated Safety and Security Unit for the FIFA World Cup 2026. Good morning.
3: Good morning. How are you?
0: I'm doing well. Sounds like you have been busy, certainly. This is the largest officer deployment and security operation in Toronto's history. Give us a sense of the scale of this operation as you see it.
3: Sure. Yeah, you're absolutely right. It is the longest deployment and the largest deployment in our history, in our city, you know, gearing up for the World Cup. The planning really for this started almost 4 years ago in September of 2022. When a bunch of us gathered in Ottawa and trying to sort of decipher what was coming to our country and specifically our cities with Vancouver and Toronto. So from there, I was able to, you know, build a pretty good team. And, you know, we've moved forward since then, and where it's here, it's upon us. We've had some teams fly in from yesterday. We had Canada come in. We had Bosnia. We took them up to their practice, and we've got Panama in our city, or in our country now anyway, certainly in our province. So, it's a culmination of all this work.

0: developed a unit called the Toronto Integrated Safety and Security Unit. It's partnerships from all over the city, including Toronto Emergency Management, Toronto Fire, Toronto Paramedic Services, Sunnybrook Hospital, Toronto Water, Hydro, all kinds of departments, agencies, and corporations from the city, Emergency Management Ontario, and the list goes on. There's probably about 50 partner agencies involved in our ISSU, and you know, it was regular meetings, you know, getting together and figuring this out and planning for what we hope to be and expect to be a successful and celebratory World Cup, bringing you know, the world to our city, really.
1: Yeah, and you have to have safe to have fun, certainly. So you have a big job ahead of you, of course. Back in May, you gave us a tour of the Toronto Integrated Safety and Security Unit Area Command Center, known as TACC, T-A-C-C. It's too bad you couldn't have called it something Ontario, because then it could have been Taco, but that maybe is just my little idea. And it certainly seems like you have a lot of different big organizations there in town helping. But you also are pulling from officers from the wider, greater Toronto area and beyond?
0: We are. So we have officers coming in from our partner agencies at York Regional Police, Durham Regional Police, Peel Regional Police, the Ontario Provincial Police, and even Ottawa Police. And we have some officers from the Royal Canadian Mounted Police assisting us.
1: And so what are some of the risks and threats that you're bringing in all these extra officers and you're preparing for?
0: So, like we, you know, I mentioned before, it's the largest deployment in Toronto police history. So these officers will be coming in to assist us in staffing in certain locations in and around the stadium. You certainly will see them helping us out at traffic points and, like I said, around the stadium, and helping us out at the Exhibition Go Station platform. You'll see those officers also on motorcycle helping getting the teams to and from their hotels, to the matches, to their practice sites. And you'll also see likely some RCMP officers helping us with some of the federal responsibilities as well. So, you know, it's nice to bring them in and partner with those agencies. We do it quite often. Yesterday, obviously, with the UJA WOC, we had them come in as well. So, you know, they're regular partners in large scale events, and we're happy to have them.
1: You just mentioned that protest this weekend, and it made me think, as you're focused so intently, Toronto Police, with all of these different organizations on FIFA, what will that mean to the rest of the city and normal response times and normal police operations?
0: Great question. So thanks for asking that one. We brought in a lot of these officers from other agencies to assist us. Like I said, the officers that we are deploying from Toronto are off-duty officers. They're coming in on their days off. In some cases, they're coming in on their holidays. With the idea of that being, we do not want to affect regular business continuity in our city when it comes to policing. We don't, you know, we've worked very hard to bring our response times down, our wait times on our 911 lines down. And the last thing we want to do is to affect that and raise those response times. That's not good for public safety. So our goal really is to not interfere with the regular business continuity of the city. And those extra officers, you know, we know we're going to have, you know, hundreds of thousands. We're sort of estimating over 300,000 visitors to our city. So those extra officers will help with, you know, some things that will inevitably pop up when you have that many people coming to our city, for sure.
1: Pulling all those officers on overtime, though, must be expensive.
0: They do get premium pay, you know, we're working with the city on our budget. We just don't have the officers to staff an event of this scope and scale with our on-duty resources without affecting, you know, that business continuity piece and putting public safety at risk. So we're really trying hard to keep that all in line.
1: The command center won't just be operational for FIFA, I understand. You'll keep it around for Carnival and for Pride as well to help coordinate during those major events too.
0: Yeah, for sure. It's here to stay, the TAC. You know, we've been testing it. We've been live since Saturday when we started dealing with the stadium and sweeping it and securing it. And it's just, you know, now we have our training sites up and running. We have hotels up and running. And, you know, it's a great space. It's new. There's a lot of great technology there. And it's a really nice legacy piece for us in running those large scale operations. Like you mentioned, Pride, Caribbean Carnival, you know, the other events that we have here, hopefully another World Series run

0: this fall and perhaps a Stanley Cup run next spring.
1: Whoa.
0: We'll be optimistic.
1: Well, I won't hold my breath for a Stanley Cup win here in Toronto just yet, but I am excited for FIFA, as I know a lot of people in the city are. And nice to hear the security planning that's gone in for now almost 4 years. My goodness. But the big time is here. So I hope that you and your officers find some time to have a little bit of fun in the city as well. But thank you for coming on today, David.
0: My pleasure. Thanks for having me.
1: David Eklund is the Toronto Police Superintendent, leading the Integrated Safety and Security Unit for the FIFA World Cup. At 8:17, I am Chris Glover, and you're listening to Metro Morning. And if you're looking up at the sky today, you might catch an unusual sight. Two Canadian fighter jets intercepting a contracted small jet plane and forcing it to land at Toronto's Billy Bishop Airport. This is no reason to be concerned. It's part of a planned training exercise by NORAD. Brigadier General David Turrent is Deputy Commander of 1 Canadian Air Division, and he's joining me now. David, thank you for being here.
2: My pleasure to speak with you this morning.
1: So describe for me, what will people see and what will they hear during this exercise today?
2: So we might have some folks notice a couple of F-18s, as you mentioned, flying overhead the Toronto area. This exercise will have them intercept a contracted aircraft. Most of the activities are going to be conducted above 10,000 feet, so it will be at higher altitudes. And they don't intend on escorting them right down to landing, so they don't disrupt any commercial activity happening at the airfield. But they might see them intercept and fly in formation alongside that aircraft.
1: Okay. And what might we hear as well? Above 10,000 feet certainly sounds like it might be higher than a plane that's too low to the ground. And we would obviously hear those engines significantly louder. But what do you think will be the magnitude of what we're hearing during all of this?
2: You probably won't hear very much at 10,000 feet. Normal jet aircraft noise that might not be differentiated from an airliner at that altitude.
1: And what kind of a geography are we hearing all of this and seeing all of this over? Because I was understanding that it's as far away as Brantford and down to Hamilton. Like, how big of a swath of land are we talking about here?
2: The actual intercept training area that they're focusing on is really going to be around the GTA. That's the area that we want to familiarize our crews and our NAVCAN partners with operating in, as it's quite congested airspace.
1: Okay.
2: And so the aircraft will enter and exit that area as required based on sort of the training situation. Mm. So they could see them both to the east and west of Toronto area.
1: What time is this all going down at?
2: I think it's scheduled to occur around 10:30 a.m. Eastern time.
1: Okay, we will be ready. And so what are you testing exactly?
2: So this is very routine training for us. As part of the NORAD mission, we regularly train to intercept aircraft that we might be required to escort or assist if there's any emergency situations. In this case, obviously the Toronto area is very congested airspace. We just want to familiarize everybody with the airspace that we could be operating in during the FIFA World Cup. The NAV Canada procedures associated with that airspace.
1: And what kind of risks or threats are you preparing to guard against?
2: So this is normal for us as part of the NORAD mission. There could be any type of situation that requires NORAD aircraft to intercept a civilian aircraft when requested to do so. It could be an aircraft that's just lost communications and needs to be assisted, an aircraft that has not is not following procedures because they haven't reviewed the restrictions that have been put in place for some of these special events, which is quite common. And so we will just inform them that they are entering a restricted airspace and have them turn away from that airspace.
1: Got it. And there will also be temporary air surveillance radar installed by the Canadian Armed Forces around the Winona Range and training area near Grimsby. I understand that the radar is expected to become operational today, and then that's going to remain in place until July 8th. What can people expect from that?
2: So most people, unless they see the radar, they would notice nothing different. It's a fairly large radar, and folks might see it turning. As those tactical surveillance radars do. That radar is there just to provide

0: an enhanced air picture for our aircraft, so we have more fidelity on any aircraft flying in that area.
1: And what does radar look like? What do you mean by that?
0: What does it look like? So it's a large rectangular shaped array that will sit mounted vertically, and that radar dish will orbit in a circle as it scans the area.
1: Okay, and so you mentioned that you're here to just ensure that there's all this coordination taking place in case there's any sort of an issue around the World Cup here. But the RCMP has also said that flying drones near stadiums and event sites is prohibited. So will you guys be a part of that enforcement, or what role will you be doing elsewhere?
0: That is specifically an RCMP responsibility. We don't have any specific responsibilities with respect to managing drone activity in the area.
1: Okay, so what's your coordination then going to look like during this time over the next few weeks with all of the other police agencies that are in town?
0: So our coordination, our approach to this is the same as it is every day. So we'll use the NORAD operations center system to notify us of any aircraft that are perhaps not speaking with air traffic control or not in compliance with the restrictions in the Toronto area that will be in place during the World Cup. And that's similar to what we would do on a daily basis around the country if there's any aircraft that are doing the same thing.
1: Nice. Okay. Well, it's nice to chat with you today. The only other time I've ever spoken to NORAD was around tracking Santa Claus. So this is a second time for me to get to interview NORAD, and thank you for being on the show.
0: All right, thank you very much.
1: Brigadier General David Turen is Deputy Commander of 1 Canadian Air Division, representing NORAD, and so keep your eyes to the sky and your ears peeled. You might see some of those training exercises today. He said around 10:30 this morning over very large swaths of the GTA. But at 8:24, you are listening to Metro Morning. I'm going to keep things moving. And now, from ancient times, spiritual ceremonies, to art and pop and culture, to criminal law and modern therapeutic research, psychedelics have played many, many roles across centuries and societies as well. A new exhibition at the ROM is exploring all of these. Justin Jennings helped develop it, and he's here with me now. Hello.
2: Hello. Thanks for having me.
1: Well, so this is definitely an interesting thing that will pique a lot of people's attention. Psychedelics at the ROM. Tell me about this exhibit.
2: Yeah, this is an exhibit. Really, it's all about having a conversation, right? Is that for some of the old timers here in the 1950s and 60s, we started talking about psychedelics in Canada. It kind of blew up, right? We stopped talking for 60 years. So now you're walking down the streets, you're seeing these, shroom shops and things like that. So it's everywhere. It's in the law. It's in the news. We just wanted to have a moment where you could think about psychedelics more broadly. So we've got the art, the culture, the science, everything from how the brain works on psychedelics to some of the first uses, about maybe as much as 8,000, 10,000 years ago.
1: Mm. And what were some of those first uses?
2: Well, I tell you what, it's kind of hard to tell. We've got one beautiful image that's sometimes called the mushroom bee shaman. So Tassil, Algeria, it's this crazy image of this guy with a morph face. He's got mushrooms coming out of his body, out of his hands, etc. Probably psychedelics. But once again, we can't go back in a time machine and talk to them. So we got lots of little flashes and ideas. And we'll give you some of that in the exhibit if you come over.
1: And I understand you have tie-dye walls and a Jimi Hendrix poster as well.
2: Oh, yeah, right on. So we'll definitely hit the 60s. We got Jimmy, you know, with rainbows flying out of his fingers. We've got that going. We've got some groovy outfits as well. But like I said, it's also that serious aspect, trying to understand what are the risks, what are the possibilities, because there's lots of people that are helped by these psychedelics, you know, that they can't find any help elsewhere. But there's some issues that we have to work through.
1: Yeah, we just had not one, but two police services on the program immediately before you. So I was a little curious about that. But you mentioned psychedelics. People certainly have some feelings about psychedelics, and some of them are negative. Certainly when they hear about their proliferation and the fact that there are, as you mentioned, these magic mushroom shops that are around town, people certainly see them as well. Did you run into that when you were trying to pitch this exhibit and have psychedelics be something that you're bringing people to the ROM to talk about? Was there pushback there?
2: Yeah, I think there was a little bit of, I wouldn't say so much pushback, but certainly concern, right? We talked to dozens of people. As you said, it's a very polarizing issue, right? Some folks are totally for it, you know, groovy, Jimi Hendrix, et cetera. Other people are scared, right? I mean, they may have families.

0: have been dealing with opiates, et cetera. So a lot of it is trying to just dispel some of the myths, but also talk about some of the realities that are real, some of the risks that are there, and just walk us through it. Because the point is, it's here. It's everywhere. There's billion-dollar industry that's waiting to jump on this, right? There's, as you said, you know, those mushroom shops everywhere. So we got to talk about this, and the ROM is a place where we can do that.
1: It's certainly having a moment as well. We have Joe Rogan in the United States running the podcast talking about how he wants to have them legalized through Donald Trump. And so that is playing out certainly in the United States. And here in Canada, you mentioned the mushroom shops, but also I wonder your personal attachment to psychedelics and why you decided to help develop this exhibit in the first place. What was your personal connection to it all?
0: Yeah, I mean, I'll give you two things. I mean, one is I'm an archaeologist. I worked down in Peru. And so there's a rich, long tradition of using psychedelics. So the work that I'm going to do, I'm actually going to leave here in a week, go down to Peru for a month, digging out a site where psychedelics were critical to leadership and priests, et cetera.
1: Lucky guy, can you bring us down there?
0: Yeah, well, sure. We'll do some sort of thing with the CBC. And the second thing, though, is that from a personal tip, is that my parents met, their first date was at the Human Being back in 1967 in San Francisco. So
1: they met
0: Timothy Leary, they did every stuff. Yeah, that was all about the banning of LSD in California. So they were there. So I guess in some ways I began with this exhibit and I'm still doing it when I go down to Peru in a week.
1: Mm. So what are you hoping that people take away from the exhibit?
0: I mean, I think what I'm hoping to do is sort of open people's minds, right? I mean, the whole notion of psychedelics as well is to sort of step back a bit. That ego dissolution is to see things more clearly, right? We're not going to give you any answers, right? No one knows the answers about what's going to be like here for psychedelics 5, 10, 20 years down the road.
1: Mm-hmm.
0: The whole notion, though, right, is that if we don't talk about things, if we just go with our fears or go with our preconceptions and don't talk to each other about this or, heck, many other issues, we're going to be stuck. So that's the notion, really. It's all about dialogue. Let's get people talking and let's listen to each other.
1: And it just started on Saturday, past Saturday. I'm sure people are talking about it. How did they react?
0: Oh, I had incredible conversations. I mean, I talked to dozens of people over the past couple of days. We had a couple of sneak previews, and there was a lot of excitement, right? Lots of people are asking all sorts of questions, some questions I can't answer just because I don't know, you know. But there's a lot of enthusiasm, lots of interest. I'm just hoping we can continue to bring that forward and have a great conversation over the summer into the fall.
1: Ah, Justin, well, thank you so much for coming in to tell me about it today.
0: Oh, you're welcome.
1: Justin Jennings is the ROM Senior Curator of Archaeology of the Americas. He helped create the museum's new exhibition, Psychedelics. It, as I said, it's opened on Saturday and it runs until December.
2: This is CBC News. From CBC Toronto, it's 8:30. Good morning. I'm Nicole Martin. 17 degrees, mainly sunny in the city right now. Here's Jennifer with a look at the commute.
3: Nicole, on Yonge University Line 1, subway service is limited between Lawrence West and Wilson due to planned structural maintenance. Riders may experience delays of up to 25 minutes. Shuttle buses are running.
2: Toronto police get roughly 50 fraud reports a day. Experts say while the number of different scams are infinite, there is a simple formula behind them all. It's the way fraudsters manipulate victims' emotions. Martina Dove is a scam psychology expert.
4: It can make us less rational because all we are thinking about is how do I get out of this fear? How do I deal with this fear? They are going to want to deal with it straight away. So it's going to make them more impulsive.
2: In an effort to protect yourself, Dove suggests creating rules that you always follow, such as if you receive a call from someone saying they're from your bank, for example, you always hang up and call back. Well, three people are dead after a crash involving a car and four motorcycles in Kawartha Lakes. Ontario Provincial Police say the collision happened Saturday evening at Highway 7 and New Heights Road. Constable Jacob Danes is with the OPP.
5: Upon our officer's arrival, we were able to confirm two that were deceased on scene. Two were later transported to the local area hospital where one was pronounced deceased due to their injuries. And another one was looked at by paramedics at the scene and was released with minor injuries.
2: An 18-year-old driver and two motorcyclists aged 72 and 65 were killed. The cause of the crash remains under investigation. With the FIFA World Cup just a few days away, security measures are getting underway to prepare for the large-scale event and influx of visitors. Toronto police are part of those security measures, with the largest officer deployment and security operation in Toronto's history. David Eklund is superintendent at Toronto Police Service. He leads the Integrated Safety and Security Unit for the FIFA World Cup 2026. Eklund says officers from other police departments, including York Region, Durham, Peel, Ottawa, and the RCMP, will be joining TPS in this operation.
6: These officers will be coming in to assist us in staffing in certain locations in and around the stadium. You certainly will see them helping us out at traffic points and, like I said, around the stadium and helping us out at the Exhibition Ghost Station platform. You'll see those officers also on motorcycle helping getting the teams to and from their hotels, to the matches, to their practice sites. And you'll also see likely some RCMP officers helping us with some of the federal responsibilities as well.
2: In the meantime, beginning this morning, a live fly training exercise will take place involving two fighter jets, a tanker aircraft, and two civilian Alpha jets operating close to Billy Bishop Airport. The exercise helps the Canadian North American Aerospace Defense Command validate airspace security procedures ahead of the FIFA World Cup in case it needs to execute an aerospace warning or assess any threats during the games. Similar aerospace preparations have been taken during other international events like the G7 and G20 summits. Now, the 57th Walk with Israel took place in Toronto this weekend. The United Jewish Appeal, which organizes the walk, says tens of thousands of people showed up for the annual fundraising march. CBC's Saloni Bugra has more.
7: Those are attendees at this year's Walk with Israel, cheering and dancing for 4 kilometers starting at Temple Sinai in North York. Approximately 60,000 people paraded to show their support for Israel and the Jewish community. Omar Entebbe is an attendee from Israel.
8: The only way to fight hate is to love. That's what we're here to do, just to have fun, hug, dance, just love.
7: The rally comes amid increasing incidents of anti-Semitism. Recently, Toronto police made 4 more arrests related to 2 suspected hate-motivated assaults, which took place earlier this year. Adam Minsky is the president and CEO of the United Jewish Appeal.
9: You can end up feeling very isolated at a time like this when there are repeated attacks on the community.
7: At the march, the counter-protesters also gathered nearby in the area and rallied against Israel's war efforts in the Middle East. Nick Sherbin is with the counter-protest.
10: I'm asking everybody to stand up for Palestine, stand up for Gaza, stand up for humanity.
7: A large police presence and a barricade separated the two groups. Police have made multiple arrests and will provide more information in the coming days. Saloni Bugra, CBC News, Toronto.
2: The Toronto Police Service say they've arrested a man who they allege made hate-motivated threats. On Saturday, police received a call for an unknown trouble near Lawrence Avenue East and Pharmacy Avenue. Police allege a 32-year-old attended a business and uttered threats towards people whom he perceived to be Palestinian. They allege the man was in possession of a weapon at the time. He faces charges that include uttering threats to cause death, assault with a weapon, and failing to comply with a probation order. And lastly, Canada's next Governor General is being installed today. Former Supreme Court Justice Louise Arbour will be the 31st representative of the Crown, replacing Mary Simon. Arbour will be sworn in during a special ceremony in the Senate chamber in Ottawa. The formalities include a 21-gun salute and musical performances by Canadian artists. Arbour, who is 79, will give her first address to the nation, in which she is expected to outline her priorities for her time in office. CBC Radio will have special live coverage of the ceremony beginning at 10 a.m. Eastern. That is the CBC News. Jennifer's back with a look at the drive.
3: Eastbound 401 approaching Mavis in the collectors. The left lane is blocked due to a stall. It slows approaching Mississauga Road towards Mavis in the collectors. East of Dixie in the express, the right lane is blocked due to a collision cleanup. There's volume east of the 410 to east of Keele Express and Collectors and approaching Bayview to the 404 Express and Collectors. Westbound 401 slows approaching the 412 towards Salem, McCowan to Bayview in the express, Avenue Road Collectors and Allen Road Express and Collectors to Dixon. Eastbound QEW, a stall at the ramp to Walker's Line has been cleared. You'll find things busy past Nikola Tesla and sections towards Trafalgar and past Erin Mills to Dixie. Back to Nicole with your forecast.
2: Sunny today with some light winds this morning, a high of 27. It's going to feel closer to 30 with the Humidex. A clear sky tonight, low of 16 overnight. Right now in downtown Toronto, 17 degrees and mainly sunny.
1: just a beautiful day on tap for the city of Toronto. And make sure you look up for those jets around 10:30, they said. NORAD is going to be running some exercises. So watch the skies for that and a whole lot of sunshine through the day. I'm Chris Glover. We'll talk to you again tomorrow morning.

0: I don't do very many people with fentanyl, thankfully, because that's kind of unfortunate. But the ones that I do, I make sure to have naloxone, more naloxone on me. It's a higher risk, of course.
1: More than 18,000 people have died in British Columbia of toxic drugs since a public health emergency was declared a decade ago. Many of them were men who died alone at home. For some of those there using drugs on their own, Alan tries to help them by coming to their home, injecting the drugs for them, and staying with them to prevent an overdose. In 30 minutes, our documentary on the man known in Vancouver as the Doctor. Also this morning.
2: I think when our defenses are down and we're vulnerable, as I was, we're more open to God's invitations. God can break in more easily.
1: Before he became a confidant to the late Pope Francis on the plight of LGBTQ members of the church, and before he became a Jesuit priest, Father James Martin was a typical 20-something who drank beer, smoked weed, and what he was called a lukewarm Catholic. Now, his new memoir tells the story of that growing up, his journey toward the church, and the odd jobs that taught him the value of work and kindness. In an hour, Father James Martin, about whether the Pope's support of refugees is a political act in Donald Trump's America, how the death of a dear friend restored his faith, and how everyone, religious or not, can find a sense of grace in this world. But recession or not, we begin with the shaky state of the Canadian economy, no matter what you call this moment. Good morning, I'm Matt Galloway, and this is The Current.
3: Has had two consecutive quarters of shrinking GDP, the only country in the G20 that can say that. We've lost 112,000 jobs in the first 3 months of this year. And that has left our country with a quarter of its people in food insecurity. Will the Prime Minister tell us whether we are in a recession or a technical recession?
4: As Conservative leader Pierre Poilievre in the House of Commons last week, whether the recession is real or technical, there is no question that for a lot of Canadians, these times are tough. High inflation, post-COVID hangover, a trade war, it's a lot. And now, after two quarters of shrinking GDP, and many Canadians wondering how long this will last, how bad it could get, and what do we do about it, we're joined by three people who think a lot about the answers to those questions. Charles Sedano is the chief economist at Service Credit Union. He's in Calgary. Armin Yalmazian is the Atkinson Fellow on the Future of Workers and past president of the Canadian Association for Business Economics. She's in Ottawa. And Angelo Molino is a professor of economics at the University of Toronto and a fellow at the C.D. Howe Institute. He is in Toronto. Good morning, everyone.
5: Good morning.
4: Charles, let's start with Pierre Poilievre's question to the Prime Minister. Are we in a recession or a technical recession?
5: Well, that's always the thing. Technical recession means simply two consecutive quarters of negative growth, which we've had. But those are very, very, it's a very simplistic definition of a recession to start with. It kind of lacks the context of what's happening. And a recession means traditionally to be more of a prolonged and deeper contraction in economic activity, which we do not have right now. When we look at the Canadian economy, for me, it looks more like it's completely stalled rather than a recession.
4: We'll get to that context in a moment. But Charles, does it matter if we are or aren't in a technical recession, if many Canadians are feeling squeezed right now?
5: It's a definition. It would be more meaningful if we're really seeing a significant drop in economic activity that was coming with also big job losses. We're seeing also big decline in income. We should be more broader weakness than what we're seeing, and deeper weakness, which we're not seeing. But it's still, for many households, the problem we're seeing is that it has been years where the Canadian economy has not been really performing well, especially on the household side.
4: Angelo, it's interesting because shortly after Pierre Poilievre made that comment referencing the job losses, on Friday we got good news about jobs. 88,000 new jobs added in May, erasing most of the losses from the first part of the year. And we've actually seen an increase in exports as well, despite this trade war that's going on. There's a trade surplus that we saw in March. So what's happening, Angelo?
6: There are a lot of conflicting signals. As you pointed out, that employment report, well, it's hard to find anything to complain about in it. It was strong across all age groups, across industries, across provinces. Yeah, that was a great report. But, you know, the employment reports are very noisy. So, when I talk to people, I'd say, yeah, it's plus 88,000 plus or minus 60,000 is the way to report it. We'll have to see if that continues for another month. And it basically says that the labor market's been flat to slightly negative, which lines up with the slowing population growth that we've seen in Canada since we've lowered our immigration targets.
7: Are there parts of the economy, if you take a look at the jobs, Angelo, are there parts of the economy that are doing well?
6: Well, of course. I mean, if you're in the commodities business, if you're in Alberta and you're producing oil, you're, mm-hmm. you're doing really well. And I mean, I haven't seen the numbers, but I'm sure there's still huge demand for things like healthcare and those kinds of government services.
7: Armin, you wrote in the Toronto Star in April, these are your words, a Canadian recession is inevitable. The question is, and the only question is, how long it will last and how deep it will cut. How do you understand the mixed bag of economic signals that I've just run through with our previous two guests?
8: Look, you can't be a country that is next door to the chief agent of change and not be expecting this kind of a an impact. We have been looking at uncertainty since Liberation Day. So the April that you're referring to was last April. Mm. I haven't written for the Star for a while. Yeah. And in fact, I was surprised that we didn't have a recession in 2025. Good for us. You know why we didn't have a recession in 2025? We measure it in dollars and cents. And we exported, we lost about $31 billion in customs trade with the United States. We made about most of that back up by selling more gold to the United Kingdom. So yeah, you can make up for it. In fact, we're selling more gold in the first quarter of 2026 than we were in at the same, like double the pace of 2025. Same thing though, in terms of oil and gas, we're actually shipping less to the United States. They're more independent. They're pulling more out of their inventories. That story is going to change. We are running out of runway on oil and gas, and that has been one of the biggest slowdowns for economies around the world. And so, you know, now with the Houthis in the Strait of Hormuz, we can expect to see more disruption in terms of one of those basic inputs in the way the economies of the world work. We may dismiss that this is a technical recession, that it is a rounding error in GDP measures, but the economy has either slowed or fallen for three of the last four quarters. So we are looking at only headwinds to come. Just one of the points that I think Charles made about household spending is that household spending has been one of the only sources of growth in GDP, but wages are slowing. And we are now looking at the highest number of insolvencies since 2009 in the first quarter of this year. So we're not in good shape going forward.
7: I was going to mention the insolvencies. Also, the statistic that's come out that something like 40% of Canadians fear job loss in their household or in their family. How do you characterize how Canadians broadly are feeling? Again, individuals, you know, may have different experiences in this, but broadly, how do you think we as Canadians are feeling in this moment, Armin?
8: Well, I'm not going to speculate. I'm going to tell you what Leger found when they were working with the United Way of Canada, and they found that 89% of Canadian households in the spring of 2026 felt a great deal of financial insecurity, and 46% of them said that they didn't think they could cover all of their bills by the end of the month if they lost their job that month.
7: Mm-hmm. So the Prime Minister was asked about the GDP numbers last week. Here is a little bit of what Mark Carney said.
9: This government's been in the process of laying the foundations for a stronger, more resilient, more independent Canadian economy. That process is settling in during that time. As we make major investments, major changes to how the government operates, how we do major projects, how we have new trade agreements with other countries. As we do all that, the data is going to be uneven.
7: The data is going to be uneven. Charles, do you buy what the Prime Minister says?
5: Yes, because a lot of what the plan is that all those investments will only come to fruition or have a deep positive impact on the economy with a certain lag. It's not something that will be instant. So between now and when we start to see the positive impact of all those investments, it will take time. And until then, we'll still have a lot of volatility. We'll still have the

0: zero. So it doesn't take much underperformance to fall into negative growth in that context.
1: But if the Prime Minister says this is going to take time to resolve, I think a lot of Canadians are asking, how long is this pain going to go on? You have grocery prices that are soaring. You have gas prices that are soaring. To Armin's point, you have people wondering whether they're going to be able to pay the bills at the end of the month if they lose their job. So, Charles, when can Canadians expect relief in this moment?
0: That's where it's very complicated in this situation, is that there is no quick fix. There is, but it's just superficial fix, because the problem of the Canadian economy right now are structural. We have been lagging in terms of productivity growth for decades now, and it's showing up in our income growth. For example, the average Canadian has only gained 1 percentage point in personal disposable income per person compared to where it was in 2019. Mm-hmm. Only 1%. We should be easily 10% above where we are now. And affordability is as much an issue of higher prices as it is right now of very weak income growth. And that has been one of the major problem from households right now, is that income is no longer growing at what we used to be. It's about a full percentage point lower now over the past 10 years than it was between 95 and 26 and 2015. So on 10 years, that's, again, it's a loss of 10% in purchasing power over the past decade. And that is, the longer it lasts, the more you start to be behind.
1: Angelo, Armin talked about living next to the agent of change, which some people might see as an agent of chaos when it comes to the global economy. How much of this has to do with what we're going through right now, Angelo? How much of this has to do with the tariffs and the economic disruption with the United States?
2: Well, I think the uncertainty that Donald Trump has created for Canadian business has really hurt our investment. I was pleased to see that in the quarter one figures, machinery and equipment investment picked up. That's usually a good predictor of subsequent economic growth and productivity improvements. But it's, as I said, one quarter. Overall, though, the investment environment in Canada has to be very reserved. People don't know how this uncertainty is going to be resolved. And until it's resolved, they're going to be very reluctant to take important investments in the Canadian economy. And while that's going on, it's difficult to grow. It's difficult to improve productivity and do all those other things. So, I think Donald Trump's economic policies, and in particular the renegotiation of the CUSMA agreement, are really hanging over the Canadian economy and hurting it.
1: So, Armin, Mark Carney in part, large part, presumably, was hired as prime minister because people believe that he, in this moment, was the man to address the situation, that his background, his CV, is in finance, in dealing with moments like this. He has been traveling the world to try to connect this country with new nations in terms of trade deals. He's off to France and Ireland in advance of the G7 later on this week. What is that going to do to address the moment that we're in right now, do you think?
3: Well, I think he has to be doing what he's doing, because we are looking, as both of my colleagues have been saying, we are looking at the potential for a massive wave of disinvestment because of all of the uncertainty and the degree to which foreign investors own our major productive capacities, except for in the oil patch, which is primarily Canadian owned.
1: But when you say disinvestment, you mean companies that, because of what's happening with the United States, will not put money in here, perhaps might put it down south, or at least just hold off while this moment continues?
3: Or maybe actually close up shop if they can't sell at good rates to the United States. To Angela's point, Kuzma's coming. And, you know, the guy loves to tear up everything that he has ever seen and say he's making it better, which usually is not the case. So if Kuzma gets torn up, a large reason for some of these aluminum producers, steel producers, car producers might disappear for actually being located in Canada. So we don't know what's happening, but you can only not invest for so long before you start losing money. We have been shipping far fewer autos to the United States in the first quarter of 2026 than we did in all of 2025. We're shipping less oil and gas there. What we are shipping more of is gold. And that's, you know, I just came back from Berlin at a Berlin-Canada trade discussion. Mm. And what Europe wants is what the world wants is our raw materials. We are shipping more raw materials than manufactured goods. We are not moving up the value chain. And it's very

0: very, very problematic for the prime minister to move out there and say, yeah, we will ship your rare earths that you want. But like what we keep doing through the major projects and through these kind of deals is subsidizing and socializing the risks of production and privatizing the profits. And I don't see any direction in which we are paying attention to the things that are really moving. Angelo mentioned that one of the biggest movers in the Canadian economy is the care economy, healthcare, social services, and education. We are not investing in ourselves. We are waiting for others to come and invest in us. That's not going to play out well.
1: How worried are you, Armin, about the fact that there's still two more years of this Trump administration, and there's no guarantee that whatever follows will be better for Canada than what we're in right now?
0: Oh, I completely agree with you, Matt, that there is no guarantee that things will be better. There's a lot of writing on the wall that things will be worse, and we will get through it because we as a people have gotten through much, much worse in the past.
1: What can governments do to help us get through it?
0: Well, I think we could be investing much more in ourselves, not just in companies that want to invest in us, because that's an own goal when we don't invest in our own selves. Like what right now, you had an item talking about the opioid crisis that's coming up. We have got a crisis in care across this country, not just for drug users, but for people that are waiting for surgeries, people waiting to get their parents into long-term care, people waiting to find childcare for their kids. This is an own goal for our own productivity. You want productivity and growth to improve. Don't drag productivity growth by not providing the care people need. That's something we can do for ourselves. Why aren't we doing it?
1: Charles, what can Canadians expect in the coming months, do you think, and into the next year? One of the reasons why we wanted to have this conversation now, outside of whether this is or is not a technical recession or not, is just because people feel pinched. People feel uncertain, and they don't know what the next few months are going to look like. What would you say to them?
2: Yeah, well, I think it's more of the same, at least in the short term. I think the uncertainty from the CUSMA renegotiation and renewal will continue to hang on businesses, continued uncertainty on the job front, whether it is from threat or from AI, threat of economic activity not being relatively strong. We're going to continue to see some improvement in purchasing power. It would still remain very marginal. So what we've been seeing, where households that feel uncertain about their future will continue. Where I'm more optimistic is that I'm seeing at least more and more understanding at the policy side of what has been our problem in Canada over the past few decades. Mm-hmm. Is that we've been, in some ways, what we're seeing right now is that all the disruption we've seen are actually bringing to front all our issues that have accumulated over the past 30 years. Our constant lack of investment, whether it's business investment for our productivity, whether it's investment on our economy to be more prepared for disruption. And that's just coming up and really boiling up to the surface and showing a lot of our issues, but at least we're seeing policymakers that are understanding what's going on. The problem is really the fix is not going to be quick and will probably require some sacrifices from the general population to understand that, yes, it might be hard in the short term, but we'll be better off in the long term.
1: Angelo, briefly look into your crystal ball and tell us what we have in the next few months ahead.
3: I'm a deer in the headlights. I can't tell what's going to happen.
1: You and me both. It's uncertainty. Is that, that's what it is?
3: You know, the CUSMA thing is a really big deal and it's staring at us, where it's imminent now that deal has to be renegotiated. If it's not, we'll have uncertainty for quite a long time. As the deal is renegotiated every year until, I guess, someone changes their mind. And then as was pointed out, AI is coming. And that's also a big deal. I mean, right now it's sort of pie in the sky, but I've just been watching in my own research ability what AI has been able to accomplish within the last 6 months, and I'm amazed. And so this is going to be a real game changer. I mean, the internet was a real game changer. AI is going to be a real game changer. There's going to be a lot of jobs disappearing, jobs being created, a lot of churn in the near future.
1: Armin, last minute to you. Look into your crystal ball. What do we have to look forward to, if we're looking forward to anything?
0: Right. I chalk me up for number three in uncertainty and the deer being caught in the headlights. But I guess what I guess what we can look forward to, guaranteed, is very rich discussions about what is an economy for and who is it for, because that's the moment we are in. And all the shibboleths we've been living with since free trade began with Margaret Thatcher and Ronald Reagan in 1980 and our free trade agreement in 1988, that whole world of growth based on exports has been turned on its head. And so has the world of more markets, less government. We are now, because of population aging and falling birth rates, into a brand new type of world order that is going to require more of us pulling for each other. And whether we do that or not is a test for each one of us.
1: Really good to talk to you all about this. This is bracing, but important. Thank you very much.
0: Thank you.
2: Thank you.
3: Thank you.
1: Charles Ananal is chief economist at Service Credit Union in Calgary. Armin Yalnizian is the Atkinson Fellow on the Future of Workers. She was in Ottawa. And Angela Molino is a professor of economics at the University of Toronto and a fellow at the C.D. Howe Institute. He was in Toronto as well. This is The Current on CBC Radio. My name is Matt Galloway. Your CBC News is next. We're back in 6 minutes. Stay with us.
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4: 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Coming up in an hour, it's Q.
7: Abel Salauche has spent his life feeling like he existed in two worlds. I mean, he was raised in a rural South African town, but also spent years studying classical music at an elite British music school. So Abel will be here with his cello to tell you how he uses that tension in his music.
8: This is CBC News. From CBC Toronto, here's your news at 9 o'clock. 19 degrees, mainly sunny in downtown Toronto right now. Good morning. I'm Nicole Martin. Israel and Iran continue to exchange fire in the first major flare-up since April's ceasefire. Sirens blare in Jerusalem, warning of incoming Iranian missiles. Iran began the attacks yesterday, saying it was in retaliation for Israeli strikes in Lebanon. Tehran is vowing to continue its assault all week. Israel says dozens of its fighter jets have carried out strikes on Iranian defense systems. There are reports of explosions in at least three cities, including Tehran. Meeting with the European defense ministers in Cyprus, the EU's foreign policy chief, Kaya Kala, is calling for a diplomatic solution.
9: The first point is really the ceasefire. Of course, we are in touch with both parties to really give them this message that ceasefire is very much waited. But there's only so much we can do. So we are trying to, put these messages forward.
8: Taking to social media this morning, Donald Trump says Israel and Iran must immediately stop shooting. Earlier, U.S. media reported the president had urged Prime Minister Benjamin Netanyahu not to retaliate against Iran. And about 60,000 people marched in support of the 57th annual fundraising Walk with Israel in Toronto on Sunday. According to the organizers' website, the annual fundraiser aimed to raise nearly $800,000 for people in Israel. The walk comes at a time when anti-Semitic incidents are on the rise in Toronto. Toronto police recently announced four arrests in relation to suspected hate-motivated assaults targeted at the Jewish community earlier this year. Jessica Polonsky says she attends the walk every year.
10: To see everyone here, it's beautiful to see every year. So many people out, not afraid to show their support for the Jewish community. There's a lot going on in the community. It has been disheartening to see, but something like this shows that we're strong and that nothing will get us down.
8: There were counter-protesters in the area who say they gathered to show support for Palestine and to protest against Israeli war efforts across the Middle East. Police say they have made six arrests and will share more information in the coming days. Well, Canada's new Governor General is being installed today. Former Supreme Court Justice Louise Arbour will be officially sworn in at a ceremony in Ottawa. Janice McGregor has more on the tone Arbour might adopt in her tenure as vice regal.
11: On the day Prime Minister Mark Carney announced Louise Arbour as his pick, a reporter asked how someone who's sat as a Supreme Court judge, prosecuted war crimes internationally, was going to adjust to a more ceremonial role, shaking hands, presenting medals. Arbour said she was serene and enthusiastic about representing Canada, and that, well, yes, it's different from her past work. Those medal ceremonies, they celebrate what makes us human. And she respects that not all Canadians were fans of her judicial decisions, but in her new role, she'll be there to listen.
12: I will reach out not only to those who agree with me, the kind of cheerleading mode I think is not always conducive to change and to progress.
11: And Mark Carney said that day, should Canada find itself in a constitutional crisis, the country's going to be lucky to have someone with her clarity and moral judgment. And he's looking forward to his private conversations with her on serious issues. Janice McGregor, CBC News, Ottawa.
8: And lastly, at least 32 people have been killed by an earthquake in the Philippines. More than 130 others are injured. A building in General Santos City on Mindanao collapses, sending a cloud of dust and debris into the street. The 7.8 magnitude quake struck off the coast of the southern island. Dozens of buildings have collapsed from either the initial quake or the dozens of aftershocks. Some regions saw power and communication networks knocked out. The quake triggered tsunami warnings for the Philippines as well as Indonesia, Japan, and Australia. Most of those have now been lifted. That is the CBC News from Toronto. I'm Nicole Martin. This is CBC Radio 1, 99.1. Here's the weather forecast for Toronto, Hamilton, and Niagara. Sunny today, some light winds picking up this morning, a high of 27 degrees, feeling a few degrees warmer with the humidex. A clear sky tonight, a low of 16 degrees overnight. Tomorrow, sunny in the morning, then a mix of sun and cloud with a chance of showers and the risk of a thunderstorm, a high of 29. For Peterborough and the Kawarthas, sunny today, a high of 27. A clear sky tonight, a low of 11 degrees overnight. Tomorrow, sunny with increasing cloudiness in the afternoon, then a chance of showers with the risk of a thunderstorm, and a high.
1: Hello, I'm Matt Galloway, and you're listening to The Current. For 10 years now, BC's drug crisis has been a public health emergency, and over that time, we have brought you many stories. But this is one you will have not heard before. You are about to meet a man who, aware of some of the realities of this crisis, has carved out a niche, an illegal one, for himself. It is rooted in the understanding that the vast majority of drug-related deaths aren't occurring in Vancouver's notorious downtown east side, but rather among men alone at home. Today, our Radio Canada colleague, Francis Plourde, brings us on an unusual tour, meeting drug users trying to stay safe by relying on a man they call their doctor. Here is Francis's documentary.
13: Sean, may I ask you a question?
14: Yeah, certainly.
13: I see that you're doing the back and forth. Is it because of...
14: I've always been fidgety. Yeah, it's nothing... I'm not all sketchy, but I just... Something my nervousness.
13: Sean, the man in front of me, is visibly agitated. Sitting across from him is a man he calls his doctor.
15: So basically what I've done is I've just... there's two ways to make a shot up.
13: Yeah.
15: Most people will just... backfill the rig. However, it can lead to other complications, potentially. Mm. If there's dirt that's in the bag, then it's not really getting filtered out.
13: But we're not in a clinic or the doctor's office. We're in Sean's living room. A beer sits on the coffee table. Sean rolls up his sleeve.
15: You already wiped?
14: Yeah, I did.
15: Okay.
13: As the man approaches and preps him for the injection, identifying the vein and cleaning the skin. As the needle pokes his vein, Sean turns his head away.
14: Painless.
15: Except for that flinch that you did.
14: Well,
15: let me know if there's any burning, okay?
13: And that's it. Sean got his fix. Alan, the man he calls his doctor, remains in his living room, cleaning up and making sure his client is all right.
15: Walk it off. Some people get such a rush that they have so much energy that they have to waste it, like, it's immediately, because it's so strong.
14: Tingles, and, you know, yeah, it's the first, you know, 10 minutes.
13: What I just witnessed is illegal. But this exchange offers a unique window into a world many don't know about. In the midst of the drug crisis, this is how Alan makes money, by providing friends and clients with a fix, while promising a safer way to get high at home. Part of his service includes not only the injection, but the pledge he'll stay for a while, watching for signs of an overdose, psychosis, a stroke or a heart attack, ready to use naloxone or call 911 if he needs to. I ask Alan if he would describe this as a job.
16: Yeah. I mean, I totally think I'm employed by these people, really. I have a few people that I do every day, and then the sporadic people here and there make up the rest of the thing. But the ones that I do every day are, you know, those are my friends.
13: And while he acknowledges his practice is unusual, he says it isn't unique. Alan claims to know others who perform assisted injections for a fee.
16: There's about 10 or 15 that I know of. It's kind of the newest thing that's going on around the community is that people are paying for it because they realize that, you know, it takes time, it takes effort, it's somebody's skill, and they want to make sure that you do a good job. And what a better way to make you do a better job than money kind of thing, right? Everybody needs money.
15: Hey, can you call me an Uber?
13: I first met Alan a few months ago while I was reporting on Vancouver's downtown east side. Alan is in his 40s. Typically, he can be seen walking around the neighborhood, wearing a baseball cap and glasses, carrying his backpack and a bottle of juice in his hands.
15: Yep, we'll head over that way.
13: When he told me about his job being on call, helping drug users inject themselves in the privacy of their homes, I was intrigued. I asked if I could follow him for a day.
15: And we're going to hop in an Uber.
13: He said yes, if we keep his identity and that of his clients a secret. So because of both the legal risks and the stigma, for those reasons, none of the names we use in this documentary are real.
15: I'm going 24/7, depends on who calls, when they call, and that's about it. I've been doing this now for 4 or 5 years. I've had a couple of steady people throughout those years. And then word of mouth has just gotten around and continued to do it.
13: I asked him how he got started. He says it was through a friend of a friend.
15: And that person knew of somebody who was looking for a steady doctor.
13: In his circles, people call him the doctor.
15: Let me know him.
13: And what he does, doctoring.
15: So we're just going to wait for the Uber here.
13: For the record, Alan has no such training. What he does, he learned over the years, injecting himself, injecting friends, using Google, and he says, reading research papers.
15: Whenever anybody wants me to stop by or to doctor them, they'll either book me in advance or...
13: Alan is an addict. He talks openly about it. And while on the job, he says he makes sure he's not on anything.
15: Sometimes I don't.
17: Okay, and you have a big backpack right now.
15: Yeah.
17: What do you carry with you when you're on duty?
15: Mostly harm reduction. So, rigs, needles, water, wipes, gloves, any sanitation stuff, anything to keep it clean. And
17: you have naloxone with you?
15: Yes, I do. Yeah. Yeah. I don't do very many people with fentanyl, thankfully, because that's kind of unfortunate. But the ones that I do, I make sure to have naloxone, more naloxone on me, just because... a higher risk, of course. I wonder if this is our Uber. It must be.
13: As we're getting in the car,
15: thank you.
13: Alan explains to me that he crosses a line that safe consumption sites like Vancouver's Insight won't even cross.
15: Yeah, so like Insight and stuff like that. They have nurses there that will help, but they're not allowed to push in for you, I think. They're not allowed to actually administer. And I mean... if the person does overdose, what do you do? If you're the one who pushed it in, you're kind of responsible for it. and so, I mean, there's a trust both ways for it, for me at least, where I trust my guys are knowing what they can take, what they can handle, and because ideally it's their stuff and what they want. I have no problems making it up for them and administering it for them. And I mean, I'll never hesitate ever to call paramedics or anybody else that's needed in a case that something does happen. Mm-hmm. And it is a concern for me.

0: because most of my guys are older. So, I mean, risk of heart attack right away is probably the big one.
1: On an average day, Alan says that he performs between 3 and 12 visits. To be clear here, Alan tells me he does not provide the drugs. He says he's not a drug dealer. But by injecting people for money, is definitely operating outside the law. He charges $20 a shot, plus the cost of the ride if he has to go far. A small fee, he says, to prevent a deadly overdose. Last year alone, up to 6,000 people in Canada died of an overdose. Most of them were men, consuming alone, and Alan makes sure that his clients are not.
0: My whole thing is the risk of accidental overdose. So, cross-contamination, getting mixed in with any other stuff. But I'm always right there beside them for at least 15-20 minutes after they do the shot. Because I know that I'm still technically responsible for that. I just don't want them using alone. Right here is good. Thank you so much.
2: Thank you.
0: Cheers.
1: We're making our way to Sean's. Alan can visit him up to 3 times on a regular night.
3: Have a good day, bud.
1: Sean lives in a core by himself with his cats.
0: Hello.
1: He is in his 50s. At work and among friends, few people would suspect he struggles with addiction.
4: Can I get you a water, beer, or wine?
5: No, I'm good. No. Okay.
1: This is the man you heard at the beginning of the story.
6: My partner passed away 2 years ago, and I just started using again.
5: Oh, I'm sorry.
6: Yeah, thank you. And, it's just, it's an escape. So, I'm a light drinker, I smoke cigarettes, but meth is my drug of choice. It's affordable. Compared to, like, cocaine, it's a lot more affordable. And, but I still function, go to work mostly every day.
5: And what does, the methamphetamines, how does it help?
6: Just the pain. Financial and many, just hides everything. But then it's a mask.
5: And having someone with you when you consume and to help you in injecting, what's the benefit for you?
6: Oh, health. You get terrible infections. People that don't know what they're doing. It's totally worth the cost. So this is great. It's important because it costs the system tenfold. Doctor visits, and the medicine, you name it.
1: After Alan makes sure Sean is okay, Alan and I make our way to his next client.
0: Like, he'll call me once, sometimes twice a day. And sometimes I have to, be discreet about it. Because the people that are coming to see him don't know that he does it. Most of my clients are older gentlemen who have had families and careers and lives and are still well known in the community. We're not all like downtown Eastside. I'm not. I don't feel like I belong there. I love the people there. Don't get me wrong. I love them. I feel their pain. I feel their hurt. I want to help them all. But I'm not. I don't fit in.
1: Over the years, Alan says that he's doctored all kinds of people you would not imagine are addicts.
0: I have had people with multi-million dollar homes call me to go and doctor them. I've had people who have had very successful careers, still in their careers. In a different city, I had a neurosurgeon who I would inject. Not very often. Granted, but still, it's everywhere. We all know somebody.
1: Legal and addiction experts I talked to suggest the fact that Alan earns money by assisting people with injections just shows the magnitude of the drug crisis.

0: think that anybody who realistically thinks that we can squash all the drugs out there is unrealistic.
1: Alan refuses to teach people to inject themselves, out of fear they'd use alone. But you also get a sense that part of him is conflicted.
0: If they wouldn't be using without me being there, that sucks. But it's good at the same time, because then they're not trying to do it themselves. They're not hurting themselves. They're not risking themselves. So do I feel like I'm enabling some of them? Yes, absolutely. Do I feel like they would damage themselves more if I wasn't doing it? Yes, absolutely. But it doesn't necessarily mean that I wish that they were doing it. Some of them do it for the wrong reasons. Some of them do it for enjoyment. Some of them do it to hide and to cover. And those are the ones that really make you sad. You know, there are people that I've said no to because I think they've gone a little too far. And I hope that they take that as lovingly and caringly as they possibly can, because I don't want them to do it. And if I don't want them to do it, that's a big statement.
1: Where are we going now?
0: Now we're going up to Granville Street.
1: Okay.
0: So it's a nice walk. And we'll be going to see a gentleman there. Very good friend of mine, probably one of my best friends.
1: Okay, so he gave you a call while you were, we were at the other place?
0: Yeah. Come on.
1: Michael is 66, he's an artist, and has been living with HIV for about 40 years.
2: Nice meeting you. I have a neurological disorder like Parkinson's.
1: Okay.
2: There's no cure for it, so it creates a lot of anxiety throughout the day.
1: For Michael, using meth is not so much about chasing a high, he says. It's more about seeking relief.
2: It took away the pain, it took away the my care of what other people think, took away my anxiety. I'm curious, there should be advocates for people who know the medications work for them, so they wouldn't have to go to street drugs. I told my doctor, I'm going to buy my drugs on the street. And to which replied, shrug.
1: You wouldn't consider yourself an addict?
2: No. I don't need, there's symptoms, I've gone without it for a week, 2 weeks, whatever, and I'm fine, but I still have it. My disorder, which bothers me, and just eventually just catches up. And
1: do you mind if I keep recording while you're doing it?
0: Yeah, that's fine. I usually always try and do it as clean and safely as I can. You want to go on that side?
2: Yeah.
0: Okay, fine.
2: He's always concerned. He won't. If he's going to do it with you, he'll make sure he does your flesh first so you're safe and watches you for a while. And it's just a security. It's pretty well. It makes you feel safe.
0: I got my phone. I got everything. You have everything?
1: Yeah.
0: We'll see you later.
1: Our next stop is the home of Alan's very first client.
0: Okay, so we'll shut off.
1: Before we enter, Steve asks that we don't record.
0: If that's okay.
1: Until he gets his dose for the day. Steve lives in Vancouver's West End, not far from Stanley Park, in a building with young families and long-term residents. I ask him if anyone knows about his drug use.
3: No. I'm in the banking industry. There's no way that would fly.
1: He's been an addict for more than 20 years, but he keeps it a secret from most of his friends and colleagues.
3: Oh my God, no. It started when I started snorting meth in up my nose. I snorted it. Yeah. And it was amazing because I could so much more energy. Holy Christ. Stay up all night. I could do anything. And I thought, this is cool. I'm going to just definitely have to have this in my life.
1: How often do you consume?
3: Every day. Every day.
1: Steve has been paying for Alan's services for more than 4 years.
3: He helps me with my addiction to methamphetamine. He's my doctor. I don't want to use this alone. I don't know how to do it. I don't know how to I don't know how to inject myself, and I don't want to hurt myself.
1: After so many years, most of his veins, even on his hands, are scarred by the constant use of needles.
3: Yeah, the veins become tough.
0: They do become tough. Veins will spiral as their own defense mechanism kind of thing. Today we went in the leg, which is normally not recommended. However,

0: for him. It's kind of where we're at with it.
1: Doctors warn that depending where an injection takes place, there are risks of things like hitting arteries, causing nerve damage, blood clots, or infection. But Steve trusts Alan.
2: There's nowhere to go to get help from a nurse or any of these other conventional places because it's drugs and it's so frowned upon. And people need someone they can go to that can help them. And we just call him doctor because, you know, he's going to help me achieve my goal, what I set out to do. And that is to, you know, it's not even get high. It's just to, yeah, it is to get high. Yeah, to get high. Jesus.
3: How many doctors did you have over the years?
2: Like? I've had 1, 2, 3.
3: Three doctors.
2: Four doctors.
3: Yeah.
2: Friends.
1: For Steve, the arrangement is a win-win. It helps Alan earn money, and it helps him control his drug use.
2: Yeah, self-imposed because I don't want to be out of control.
4: Yeah.
2: Mm. If it costs me any more a day, then I can't afford it. Then that keeps me in line.
3: Right.
0: And it's not like I'm ever going to turn away anybody just because they can't afford it either.
2: Yeah.
0: You know, it has become a business for me, but still, at the same time, it's more about health and safety and making sure that they're not using alone.
1: I ask Steve about why he doesn't go to one of the government-sanctioned safe consumption sites in Vancouver, like Insight.
2: I've never gone to Insight.
0: I could never picture anybody like you at Insight.
2: No, I've never been to Insight. I've heard nothing but good stuff about them, but yeah, I don't know, I just don't want to be seen. I don't want to be seen as one of those people.
0: Right, so the stigma.
2: Absolutely, yeah, of course.
1: What do you think people get wrong?
2: If there's any misconceptions, you mean?
1: Yeah.
2: That we collectively, I suppose, are degenerates. We all are people. We all are human. We all have feelings. We all have emotions, and we all count. We're somebody's brother, sister, you know, father, whatever. We're all human, right? So, yeah. Judgment hurts.
5: All right. Okay. Thank you. Nice to meet you.
1: Well, thank you. As we leave Steve, Alan explains to me that his role, it's not so much about injecting a substance. It's about preserving dignity, he says. For him, it's also a way to control his own addiction and find purpose in the process.
0: I've been asked by people like, well, what if somebody dies? And I've heard of people who have had people die doing it. And it's one of those things that I, knock on wood, hope it never happens to me. But if it came down to somebody did pass away and something happened and a family member took me to court, I'd go to court. Absolutely. I'm responsible.
1: Multiple times when I followed him, I asked Alan about the legal risks, but I kept wondering, did he really know what he was risking if someone died or was injured while he was injecting them?
6: You can make sure his mic is like just about this far away from your mouth.
1: So a few weeks later, my producer Joan and I, we invited Alan to our studios at the CBC.
7: So the sound is okay?
6: I think so. If you
1: he admitted the experience was weird, but he didn't shy away from my questions. You know, let's talk about the legality of what you're doing.
7: Yeah.
1: What's your understanding?
7: My understanding is that I'm at fault. If anything goes wrong, I can be implicated very badly. Socially, Justice League or whatever, I can have the book thrown at me pretty bad, I'm assuming.
1: Yeah, we can talk about that because I mentioned to you I spoke to two legal experts, not to scare you, just to because we were curious. We knew it was illegal.
7: Yeah,
1: and you know, without an exemption like a site for assisted injection, the risks include like being prosecuted for possession, drug trafficking because of the transfer of a substance.
7: Yep.
1: It could be also accusations of administering a noxious substance.
7: Yes.
1: That's up to 14 years. Assault, involuntary manslaughter if the person dies.
7: Yep.

0: So, you know, it could be 10 years to life in prison for manslaughter. Did you expect that? And what are your thoughts on that?
1: That's big. That is really big. And I really, really hope that it would never come down to anything like that. But if it did, that's on me.
0: Do you think those would be unfair as
1: I do think that they're a
0: accusations?
1: little unfair. Absolutely. I mean, I'm not going at this in any malicious intent at all. And I know damn well that I would definitely get a really, really good lawyer who would fight tooth and nail for me. Because I just don't have that in me to see that happen. Like, I would do anything for any of my guys. I would, if I had to take a bullet for one of them, I would. You know, I just don't see myself being prosecuted based on a wrongdoing because I don't think that I'm doing wrong. I know it's wrong, but I don't feel like it should be wrong. However, I don't find too many people who want that kind of blood on their hands either way. You know, every time you go to a different job, there's the potential of the person dying. And that's stressful. And there's not too many people who would do that day in, day out.
2: That documentary was produced by Roger Canada's Francis Plouard with Joan Weber of the CBC Audio Documentary Unit. Well, coming up in 90 seconds, Jesuit priest Father James Martin on the Pope, politics, and finding a sense of grace in this chaotic world. My name is Matt Galloway. 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We're back in 90 seconds. Stay with us.
3: CBC Toronto, mainly sunny, 19 degrees. I'm Nicole Martin. Here are your top stories. Israel and Iran continue to exchange fire in the first major flare-up since April's ceasefire. Iran began the attacks yesterday, saying it was in retaliation for Israeli strikes in Lebanon. Taking to social media this morning, Donald Trump says Israel and Iran must immediately stop shooting. Earlier, U.S. media reported the president had urged Prime Minister Benjamin Netanyahu not to retaliate against Iran. And Canada's next Governor General is being installed today. Former Supreme Court Justice Louise Arbour will be the 31st representative of the Crown, replacing Mary Simon. Arbour will be sworn in during a special ceremony in the Senate chamber in Ottawa. The formalities include a 21-gun salute and musical performances by Canadian artists. Arbour, who is 79, will give her first address to the nation, in which she is expected to outline her priorities for her time in office. Here's the weather forecast for Toronto, Hamilton, and Niagara. Sunny today, some light winds picking up this morning, a high of 27 degrees, feeling a few degrees warmer with the Humidex. A clear sky tonight, a low of 16 degrees overnight. Tomorrow, sunny in the morning, then a mix of sun and cloud with a chance of showers and the risk of a thunderstorm, a high of 29. For Peterborough and the Kawarthas, sunny today, a high of 27. A clear sky tonight, a low of 11 degrees overnight. Tomorrow, sunny with increasing cloudiness in the afternoon, then a chance of showers with the risk of a thunderstorm, and a high of 29 degrees.
2: Hello again, I'm Matt Galloway, and you're listening to The Current. Father James Martin did not set out to become a Jesuit priest. He was an average kid with average genes. But in his 20s, working in a corporate job, he made a huge change. Father Martin has become known around the world for giving voice to Catholics who are often excluded from their church, including those in the LGBTQ community. He's also editor-at-large of America magazine, which is run by Jesuits. And his new book is about all of that, and more. It's called Work in Progress, Confessions of a Busboy, Dishwasher, Caddy, Usher, Factory Worker, Bank Teller, Corporate Tool, and Priest. I spoke with Father James Martin in March. Here is that conversation. You write in this book that you weren't, and it's obvious, but you weren't always a Jesuit priest. Who was James Martin before that?
4: Well, as you said, just an average kid. I grew up outside of Philadelphia in a small town called Plymouth Meeting. My family was Catholic, but not super religious. And, you know, went to public schools, went to public high school, went to the University of Pennsylvania, studied business, got a job at General Electric and, you know, thought that was going to be my path for the rest of my life. But, you know, God had different ideas, I guess.
2: You also did a lot of the things that young people do. You smoked a lot of weed and you drank a lot of beer.
4: Yes, I did.
2: Should we be surprised by that?
4: I don't think so, because that's what other kids did. As I said, I wasn't always a Jesuit priest. I think if I had left it out, my friends would have said, you know, you're leaving out an important part. But I think it's important to show that God can be at work in anybody's life, even a busboy or, you know, someone who gets high during college or even a Jesuit priest.
2: How do you look back on that person that you were then? It's always interesting to see. And when you write a book like this, I would assume that there's a lot of that looking back in the rearview mirror. How do you see that person, that young person now?
4: I think with a lot of wistfulness, also gratitude for all the experiences I had, for my family, for the friends I had, with some forgiveness for some of my escapades that are detailed in the book. Interestingly, as part of the research for this book, I ended up using a journal that I'd kept when I was 15 years old in 1976, which I found a couple of years ago. And so I had an experience of sort of encountering myself in an unmediated way. And I think all of us, you know, have ideas of what we were like when we were teenagers, but boy, to really see it, you know, in black and white was something of a shock.
2: But forgiveness is an interesting thing to think about in terms of who that person was.
4: Yeah, you know, I talk about some things that I did that I wasn't proud of. I say at one point in the book that I look upon myself, you know, when I was 17, the way that an adult would look at any 17-year-old, right, with a mix of compassion and hope and forgiveness, because I wasn't always perfect, and, you know, still I'm not always perfect.
2: When you think of things that you weren't proud of, some of this, I think, might come to your relationship at the time with your faith. You've called yourself at that point sort of a lukewarm Catholic. What was your relationship with God like then?
4: Pretty transactional, in the sense that I thought that if I were a good boy and did X, Y, Z, then God would reward me. I think that's the way it continued until really my 20s. And I think that's the way a lot of people think about God. If I, you know, I believe in God, and I think this is how I was thinking back then. I believe in God, and I think I need to be a good boy and then a good young man. And if I were those things, then I would be rewarded appropriately. But that really takes away God's freedom. It, you know, it's basically treating God like a big gumball machine. You put in a penny, and out comes the gumball. The idea that God would have freedom and agency was something that was beyond me at the time.
2: One of the things that you say about that time is that, and you've hinted at this, you believed in God, but you didn't know if God believed in you. What do you mean by that?
4: Well, I believed in God as a sort of distant reality, but the idea that God would take an interest in me, that God would communicate with me, I thought at the time was arrogant, right? Who am I? And borderline delusional. You know, what am I, hearing voices? You know, and it wasn't until I entered the Jesuits that I started to see ways that God has of communicating with us and, you know, in sort of kind of gentle, quiet, subtle ways. But when I was growing up, God was just this distant, you know, sort of quasi-mythical figure. Again, I believed in God, but, you know, as I say in the book, I didn't know what God's relationship with me was.
2: What changed when your friend Brad was in a car wreck? Tell me a little bit about him and what you went through given his experience.
4: Yeah, so Brad was my freshman year roommate at Penn. We were very close. And between junior and senior years, he was killed in a car crash with another friend. And I remember at his funeral in Potomac, Maryland, sitting in the pew thinking, I'm done with God. That's it. You know, I don't believe in a God that, you know, kills my friends, or I don't want to believe in a God that kills my friends. And I persisted in that unbelief or sort of atheistic or agnostic state for a couple of months until a friend of mine really brought me up short. And when I talked to her about this, my friend Jackie, she said, well, I've been spending the last few months thanking God for Brad's life. And it really marked a shift in my life because it, in a sense, invited me to think about God, a relationship with a God that I didn't understand. Right, that even though you don't understand God's ways or why things happen, you can still be in relationship with God, even if it's, you know, being angry with that God or thanking God for, you know, graces in the midst of tragedy. So Jackie's comment really changed my life.
2: After that, you were always a reader, and you talk about always being a reader. And reading was key to you becoming a Jesuit priest because you were reading Thomas Merton, right? You'd seen something about him on television.

0: television and then were reading about him.
1: I came home one night in the middle of my unsatisfying job at General Electric in Connecticut, and I turned on the TV and this documentary about Thomas Merton, the Trappist monk, was on, and it just captivated me. I just thought, who is this guy? And monastic life, life in a monastery and life as a priest, it just seemed so beautiful and purposeful and romantic in a way. And that prompted me to go out and track down and read his autobiography, The Seven Story Mountain, which again, you know, changed my life. Just that encounter with that TV show and the encounter with the book. And it, in a sense, invited me to consider a life that I'd never really even thought existed.
0: What changed in that moment? People talk about those, you know, lightning bolt kind of incidents. What in reading that changed you?
1: Well, I think it was something of a push and a pull. There was a push out of GE. I really was unhappy with my job. You know, business is a vocation for many people, but it wasn't for me. So there's this push out. I was looking for something. And I think when our defenses are down and we're vulnerable, as I was, we're more open to God's invitations. God can break in more easily. And I turned on that TV that night, and it just spoke to me, right? It wasn't anything mystical. I didn't, you know, hear voices or see visions, but I just felt this real powerful longing for the kind of life that Thomas Merton led. So that was the pull. There was a push out of GE, and there was a pull towards religious life and life as a priest. And I just sort of blindly groped around and found my way to the Jesuits eventually.
0: You said you entered the Jesuits because of what they did, but you stayed because of who they are. What does that mean?
1: Well, that's right. When I first encountered the Jesuits, you know, a Catholic religious order, also known more formally as the Society of Jesus, I think people know the most for our schools and whatnot. I was really struck by the fact that you could be a Jesuit priest or brother and be an astronomer and be someone who works in a soup kitchen and be a parish priest, a retreat director, university professor. I thought that was great. What kept me in the society was the spirituality of finding God in all things and the way that the Jesuits relate to the world and relate to the church and relate to God. And so what we do is certainly still important, but it's really who we are and how we are before God that really was the glue that kept me in. And of course, then I took vows, and so I made a promise that I would stay in, but that's really what made me stay in the novitiate. I thought, boy, this is a wonderful way of life.
0: That chapter of your life is only, it's the end of this book. Much of the book is about the things that you did leading up to that and these jobs that you did as a dishwasher, a caddy, delivering a newspaper that people didn't want and then having to go and knock on their door and get money from the people who didn't want the newspaper so that they could pay for the newspaper. What did you learn from all of that?
1: Oh my gosh, I list a lot of those life lessons at the end. Certainly working hard. My parents instilled a great work ethic in me and my sister. And then small things, showing up on time, asking for help when you need help, being okay with not knowing how to do something, being kind to people, treating people with dignity, and then just listening, right? And trying to pay attention to people that you're working with. I would say the most fundamental lesson, though, was about work, working hard. That's one of the reasons it's called work in progress. It's a sort of progression of my jobs, you know, my works throughout my life, all the way back to, you know, being a paperboy at age 13. You learn a lot when you're collecting and when you're trying to aim and the aim doesn't go right and, you know, people don't want to pay you. And, you know, you learn a lot about persistence and hard work.
0: What did your dad say? That it's hard because it's work. If it was fun, it would be play.
1: I told him I came in once. He used to say this all the time. I came in, I said, this is no fun. And he said, of course it's not fun. Why do you think they call it work? If it were fun, they would call it play. That sort of rings in my ears.
0: The kindness thing is really important, and that runs through so much of your work. You said that you learned a lot about being mean and about not being mean. There's a lot of meanness, it feels like, in the world right now. How do you understand that?
1: Well, it's a choice, isn't it? I mean, the book's pretty lighthearted in terms of the summer job experiences, but there were a couple experiences there where I was humiliated. Yeah. And made to feel small. And it instilled in me a kind of allergic reaction to that. I mean, I wouldn't choose to do that anyway, but I'm sort of almost physically unable to do that, to treat people, poorly, or to humiliate them. I would never do that.

0: but it really inoculates you against that kind of activity, you know, if you're treated like that. So that's the first thing. You know, I think we see that increasingly in the world, you know, on the world stage, but also individually, certainly online. And it's a choice, right? I mean, for the Christian, it's, you know, you can choose to be a kind person and merciful and forgiving and compassionate like Jesus is, or you can choose not to be. And I think when we choose not to be, that's when we move into sin. And it's, you know, it's, we see what happens sort of, you know, when it's universalized.
1: Why do you think people do that?
0: Human nature, right? Sin. I mean, we're not perfect. I think sometimes it's done out of fear, right? I have to be mean to you because I'm afraid that, in a sense, my status is being challenged or my status is in jeopardy. But yeah, it's plain old human nature and plain old sin, and we really have to work against it. You know, I learn from people humiliating me, but also me not being kind to people who I think I should have been kinder to. I talk about a couple people in the book. And then finally, you know, looking at people in my life, even as a teenager, who were very kind to people. I saw it almost like as a superpower, right? They were kind to people who were on the margins. They were kind to people who were not cool. And I used to look at my friends and think, gosh, I wish I were like that. And that's been, you know, one of the paths of my life, to move away from being selfish and self-centered to being more compassionate and, I hope, more loving.
1: How does that steer the work that you do? You just use the word margins, and you've spoken often about finding God in the margins. What does that mean?
0: Well, first of all, it means looking at what Jesus did, which was always going to the margins and seeing people who were excluded or ignored or rejected by society or by religious leaders sometimes. You know, in my own work today, I do a lot of work with LGBTQ Catholics, you know, who really are the most excluded people in the church. And so as a Jesuit in formation or in training, those are the people that we spend time with, right? I worked, I won't tell you all the different ministries I had as a Jesuit, but, you know, to take two of them, I worked with Mother Teresa's sisters in Kingston, Jamaica, helping to care for people who were dying on the streets. They would bring them in from the streets and we took care of them. And then for 2 years in Nairobi, Kenya, working with refugees, helping them start small businesses. I mean, these are really people who are rejected, you know, by their own countries or have to flee. And that really prepared me for this work with LGBTQ Catholics. But really, it comes down to trying to follow what Jesus asks us to do, which is really going out to these people who feel rejected, excluded, or in any way marginalized.
1: You worked closely with Pope Francis, who was a big supporter of your work in supporting members of the LGBTQ community in the church. You met with Pope Leo in September. How did Pope Leo respond to that work? Is he as supportive?
0: Yes, the message I got from him is that he wants to continue Pope Francis's approach of welcome and inclusion. And, you know, I mean, he met with me for 30 minutes and I felt completely supported and uplifted and really consoled. I have to say, I think he's just he's a great choice. And I think the Holy Spirit did a great job.
1: He has also made a point of speaking out about the dignity of migrants and is in past has criticized the policies when it comes to deportations and immigration broadly of the Trump administration. How do you understand where that comes from?
0: Well, it comes from the Gospels. Oftentimes people think that Pope Leo or Pope Francis or before him Benedict or John Paul are being political. They're being religious. You know, in the Gospels, Jesus says very clearly in Matthew chapter 25, basically, when you welcome the stranger, you welcome me. You welcome Jesus. And when you don't welcome the stranger, you don't welcome me. And this theme of welcoming the stranger, the alien, the refugee, goes all the way back to the Old Testament. You shall not oppress the resident alien, says God to the people of Israel, because you yourselves were aliens once in the land of Egypt, right, during the Exodus. So this is a consistent theme through both the Old and the New Testaments. And when Pope Leo is talking about respecting the dignity of migrants and refugees, he's talking about the gospel. He's talking about Jesus. So we have to remember that he's not being political. He's being religious. He's being Christian and he's being Catholic.
1: Is it not inherently political to say that at a time when people are being snatched off the streets and sent into deportation camps and flown off to countries that they have no ties to?
0: You know, interestingly, I would say no. I don't think it is inherently political. I think it's inherently religious. It's inherently Christian and it's inherently Catholic.
1: It happens to be political?
0: And if that has, I beg your pardon?
1: It happens to be political then, if it's not inherently?
0: Mm-hmm. If you stand up and preach about forgiveness in the street and people sort of walk

0: I'm not trying to box you in here, but is your sense that Catholics like J.D. Vance are listening to that message right now?
1: I have no clue what he's listening to.
0: Do you hope he's listening to that message?
1: I certainly hope he is. From their actions, I would say, it doesn't seem that they are really putting it into effect.
0: Is that the choice that you were talking about earlier? I mean, I'm not saying that it's meanness, but a lot of people have characterized it as meanness, but those actions are ones that are a choice.
1: Absolutely, and I do think it's meanness. I think it's cruelty. Rounding people up. I worked with refugees in East Africa, right? These are people who need a home, right? Who need people to care for them and who are trying to make a good life for themselves and their families. You know, they're very unselfish. And rounding them up, humiliating them, you know, beating them, killing them, you know, putting them into what are essentially concentration camps, right? Is cruel and is mean and is unchristian. And, you know, the bishops have said this in the United States. The Pope has said this. And it's up to, you know, politicians and legislators to listen or not, right? This is a choice that they have.
0: It's easy to say that in your country, but other countries as well, that there's real division and polarization. You can see that on social media. You can see that in the way that politics is played. There was an editorial that I read recently in Axios, and it talked about that polarization. And it said at the end of it, the bottom line, the next time your screen tells you America is broken, close it, walk outside, talk to your neighbor, coach the team, go to the town meeting. That's the real America. It's a hell of a lot better than the one being manufactured for clicks, clout, and cash. Do you think that's the real America? Is America in this moment not the polarization that we see writ large in the headlines and on social media?
1: I would say they're both America, right? I mean, social media is a reality, and it does affect how people think, and so we can't ignore it. But I think that's a good insight, that you can't be wrapped up in it, because it will warp your mind. The key is really listening to people. It's respecting them for who they are. It's trusting that they're trying to do their best. It's getting to know them as friends first. You know, I participated in the Synod of Bishops over the last couple of years, and one of the quotes that was used was from St. John Paul II, and it's a great quote. And the quote is, affective collegiality precedes effective collegiality. So What does that mean? Affective collegiality, meaning you have to be friendly and friends with people and know them. It precedes any discussion of difficult topics. And so the invitation first for all of us is to become friends and to love one another, and certainly not to begin by demonizing one another. So it's very difficult, right? But it's essential.
0: I was going to say, easier said than done in this
1: Absolutely.
0: Moment.
1: Absolutely. Yeah, it's tough work.
0: How do you, in this moment, not get consumed by despair? You've talked a lot about despair, and you say that it can be a reasonable response to life, but it makes us less grateful. It feels like a really bad time in many different aspects right now. And people, you could imagine people turning to despair just because that's a natural thing to do. You pull the sheet over your head and you don't get out. How do you not fall prey to that?
1: Well, the main way is by focusing, for me as a Christian, on the resurrection. So if you think about the disciples on Good Friday or Holy Saturday, Jesus has been executed. Their leader is done. It looks like everything is over. They're, you know, hiding behind closed doors, and they think that's it. But God has other things in mind, right? I mean, that's what Easter shows us. I think the message of the resurrection is hope is greater than despair, right? And that hope is always coming from God and despair never is. Despair says that God can change nothing, right? And it's a little bit of an arrogant way of thinking, right? Nothing can ever change. Whereas hope encourages us to continue and encourages us to believe that things can change. I mean, something simple as the election of Pope Francis, you know, no one ever thought a Jesuit would be elected Pope or that he would do any of the things that he ended up doing. And look at Pope Leo. People thought, oh, an American could never be elected Pope. I'm not saying that's the antidote to despair and that everybody, you know, was happy about Pope Leo's election. I certainly was. But it does show us that things can change and can change quickly, you know, thanks to God. So despair just, you know, basically leads to, as you say, you know, staying in bed with the covers over your head, which doesn't help anybody and, you know, least of all you.
0: It's hard, though. I mean, that's difficult to get to that point. It, for people who are living through this moment right now, war and talk of war and those divisions that we were hinting at, however acute they might be, that can be a really hard place for people to land on.
1: Oh, it's totally difficult. Yeah, I mean, it's really difficult. It's hard to, you know, pull the covers down and get out of bed.

0: bed, right? But it's a kind of act of trust, you know, for the religious person in God, that God is with us. And again, what's the alternative? The alternative, giving up, doesn't help anybody. And really, and it doesn't help you. So I think it's a very Christian response, but it's a very human response to want to move away from despair.
1: Just finally, there's a line in this book that stands out, and it speaks in some ways to how you've lived your life, but some of the things that you've talked about. And the line is that grace works through all our lives. What does that mean?
0: It means that no matter who you are, that God is at work through you, right? And that grace is at work through your life. And the key is being attentive, being aware, and just noticing. I think we tend to think that grace is at work only in, you know, lives of religious people, but no, it's in everybody's life. And the key is, again, just paying attention.
1: So if people aren't spiritual in the broadest sense, or even in the most specific sense, where can they find that grace? Where can they see that grace?
0: I think by asking yourself, where have I seen God's presence in my life? Where have I encountered God moving through my life in relationships and in work and nature and art? You know, for the non-religious person, I think, you know, perhaps it's looking at, see, it's funny, I don't think in those terms, so it's sometimes hard for me to speak to that community. But, you know, I would say, where do I see signs of hope, signs of uplift, right? Signs of movement. Signs of progress.
1: Beauty and wonder and all those things too.
0: Yeah, and awe, right? I mean, again, I'm speaking as a religious person, but I think for someone who's not religious to say, where is the universe kind of calling me to my best self, right? And that's never in despair. It's always in hope.
1: I really enjoyed this book. We know a lot about you, but it's also just really interesting to read about the person who was you before you became the person that we know, if that makes sense.
0: It does.
1: Father James Martin, thank you very much.
0: My pleasure.
1: Father James Martin's most recent book is Work in Progress, Confessions of a Busboy, Dishwasher, Caddy, Usher, Factory Worker, Bank Teller, Corporate Tool, and Priest. We spoke in March. That is the current for this Monday, the 8th of June. Coming up, the CBC's Catherine Cullen and I will co-host special coverage of the swearing-in of Canada's 31st Governor General. We'll be joined by Daniel Bellon, professor and director of the McGill Institute for the Study of Canada, plus live coverage of the installation ceremony of the Honourable Louise Arbour from the floor of the Senate Chamber in downtown Ottawa. It all begins at 10 a.m. Eastern. We hope you will join us. In the meantime, we will leave you with some music from The Beaches. They have a big tour that they're getting set to head out on. They're going to be all across this country and beyond, in St. John, in Fredericton, in Calgary, Edmonton, Saskatoon, Winnipeg, Regina. They played in Toronto this weekend, a big show as part of the All Things Go Festival. It's The Beaches and Blame Brett. I'm Matt Galloway. Thanks for listening to The Current. We'll see you tomorrow.

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5: Abel Salaucha has spent his life feeling like he existed in two worlds. I mean, he was raised in a rural South African town, but also spent years studying classical music at an elite British music school. So Abel will be here with his cello to tell you how he uses that tension in his music.

0: Good morning in Toronto. 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
1: In just a moment, we are going to bring you the ceremony live from inside the Senate chamber here in downtown Ottawa. From where I'm seated, just around the corner from the Senate and directly across the street from the National War Memorial, we've seen a stream of VIPs arriving this morning, former governors general, former prime ministers, and invited guests, all here to witness Louise Arbour's swearing-in and first official address to Canadians as governor general.
0: We'll bring you that address, an address from the prime minister, Mark Carney, as well, and the full ceremony, including musical performances by Quebec's Sarah Dufour and BC's Tyler Shaw. We'll also hear from the parliamentary poet laureate Chimwemwe Ndii, who will deliver her poem Reasons, which was written especially for today's ceremony. Our colleague Marina von Sackelberg is currently inside the Senate foyer, just a few steps away from the main doors of the Senate chamber. Marina, good morning. Tell us who you've seen making their way into the Senate building.
2: Hi there. Yeah, so we're all kind of just waiting here with a lot of anticipation. There's a whole crew of videographers, cameras, journalists around me here waiting for this arrival. But so far, we have already seen some ministers and senators come in, lieutenant governors from all the different provinces. And we also saw former Prime Minister Jean Chrétien coming up and speaking with some colleagues here. He, of course, appointed Arbour to the Supreme Court in 1999. And he said he's very pleased to see her in this role, says it's a great choice, especially with her record for human rights, saying she's an extremely knowledgeable person, saying that she is an example of what it means to be a good Canadian. And when we have turmoil like we've been experiencing, people around the globe, he said, will see the quality of people that Canada produces, someone like her. So we are waiting here to see her arrive, along with Prime Minister Mark Carney, various other important people here in Ottawa. But right now, just waiting to see them come in any moment here. A lot of anticipation to see this arrive of the future Governor General.
0: She was welcomed with a drum circle outside before making her way into the Senate building. There has been the transfer of the Great Seal, which is a process that sounds important, and it is. It is in many ways the seal moving from a former seal for the that was created in many ways for the late Queen Elizabeth II. Now King Charles III has his imprint on this new seal, and then, as we say, we're waiting for the official ceremony to begin. It is a beautiful sunny day in downtown Ottawa, and I say that because Louise Arbour arrived wearing her sunglasses to the ceremony. Catherine, tell us a little bit about Louise Arbour, who she is.
1: Just an extraordinarily accomplished Canadian is, I think, the first thing we have to say, Matt. When the Prime Minister

0: announced that Madame Arbour would be taking on this role of Governor General. He said of her, she has held nearly every office a Canadian jurist can hold and several that no Canadian has held before. I mean, the CV, we'd take up half the show if I had to go through all of it. Chief Prosecutor for the International Criminal Tribunals for the former Yugoslavia and Rwanda. She was appointed to the Supreme Court, as Marina said a moment ago, by Jean Chrétien between 1999 and 2004. She served there. She was the United Nations High Commissioner for Human Rights, Special Representative to the UN Secretary General for International Migration. She holds 42 honorary doctorates from universities in Canada and a broad companion of the Order of Canada. The list goes on. And Matt, she said, she's never actually applied for a job. These jobs have just come to her through experience, and that is true of this position as well. Her daughter has said this came as a surprise. It wasn't a phone call they were expecting, but it put a sparkle in her eye to think about taking on this role.
1: It's a very different role for her. It's interesting in hearing former Governor General Adrian Clarkson speak with our colleague Rosemary Barton earlier today, saying that she's going to have to learn in some ways about traveling this country and meeting Canadians. And that's something that she's been leaning into already in her opening remarks when she was appointed, saying that she was looking forward to hearing from Canadians, right?
0: I think that the question of national unity is going to hang certainly over this day, and I think over her tenure as Governor General as well. I mean, part of the importance of this role is recognizing the accomplishments of Canadians, bringing Canadians together. But the fact that she is stepping into this role at a moment where there are certainly tensions internally, when we look at the referendum upcoming in Alberta, the question of where Quebec stands on this issue, and also the pressure from south of the border, her constitutional background, her understanding of Canada in the world. I think all of that is going to come into play, but she's going to be approaching it, as you say, from a new angle as she tries to bring together Canadians and foster some of these conversations.
1: It'll be interesting because, again, it is a role that everything that you've said is inherently political, but this is a role that exists beyond politics in many ways.
0: She's an interesting person, too, when you hear a bit about her perspective. I've listened to her talk about her legal work, and she said, you know, I'm very interested in people who are marginalized. I'm interested in the underdog. Not, she says, though, you know, I'm not there to speak for them. These people can speak for themselves. I'm interested in being a megaphone. So how she reflects, but in a depoliticized way, some of these conversations about different parts of the country is going to be fascinating to watch.
1: Let's head to the Senate chamber and the swearing-in of Canada's 31st Governor General live here on CBC Radio.
2: In a moment, the Governor General designate, Louise Arbour, will enter the Senate chamber and she will be accompanied by General Jenny Carignan, Chief of the Defense Staff, Mr. Brian Larkin, Senior Deputy Commissioner of the Royal of the RCMP, and Secretary General. The procession will be accompanied by a musical performance by Canadian artists.

0: Interesting, Catherine, to see Jeremy Hansen there in the audience at the Senate. Most recently seen zooming around the moon as part of the Artemis mission. Just one of the very special guests there watching Louise Arbour installed as the Governor General.
1: Yeah, and here she is walking down the hallway. And, you know, this is all, I mean, this is the essence of the pageantry that we can see in Ottawa, the usher of the Black Rod, the chief of the defense staff, this long procession of people wearing their various medals and accomplishments. And at the end, Louise Arbour with a smile on her face, Matt, as she walks into the Senate chamber, she's wearing a blue jacket and an enormous smile as she enters this room full of dignitaries, including Joe Clark, Jean Chrétien, members of the Senate, numerous dignitaries here to see her take on this new role, Canada's 31st Governor General.
0: She has been in extraordinary rooms before, but a penny for her thoughts as to what she's thinking as she makes her way into this room in this moment. It's for somebody who is as accomplished as she is, this is still a different moment.
1: Indeed, one of the important parts of today, I think, is going to be to hear her thoughts. This first address that she will make. She just embraced Mary Simon and Mary Simon's husband as she enters the room. You can see the chair there waiting for her. But to hear what her priorities are and what she intends to do with this new mandate, this new role, that will be an important part of today. And to think about how that fits in with the Prime Minister's own priorities.
0: Let's head back to the Senate. This is the installation swearing-in of Canada's 31st Governor General.
2: I would like to acknowledge that we are gathered on the unceded territory of the Anishinaabeg Algonquin Nation, who have been present on these lands since time immemorial.
3: Forte d'une formation et d'une expérience professionnelle dans le domaine bancaire et immobilier,
4: founding herself on her professional past, she has been very instrumental in promoting development of the indigenous peoples and fighting domestic violence. She is also the president of the Algonquin Cultural Council.
3: Welcome, Elder McGregor.

0: Kakina. Hello, everybody. Bonjour à toutes et à tous. I'm very honored to be here today, and I'd like to honor our honored guests and our future, the future Governor, Her Excellencies, and the past Excellencies. We're, as Algonquin, we're known as the Omamaninuak, the nomads, and we would meet here in the summer because this area here is so special that we're known for the birch bark canoe. Why we would meet here is at this confluence of the rivers coming together. And it's similar to, if you've been in a lot of our communities, the medicine wheel, where there's many teachings to that, but the biggest meaning is that it represents balance, even individually, your emotional, physical, spiritual, and mental. But it's a reminder to that what connects all of us is that we're connected to the earth, the waters, the fire, and the air. And what I did today, too, as well, is our ancestors were one of the first to meet the newcomers, most notably Samuel de Champlain. And this led to a conflict in the past with called the Beaver Wars, which led to this great peace gathering in 1701. And from there, they created one of the symbols, which we see as covenants, which is this sharing belt of 1701. And it represents the three nations, really, which you had the British crown, the Anishinaabeg in the middle, and the French crown. So again, it was our understanding is the sharing of the lands and the caretaking of the lands for future generations too. But they're also called peace belts in terms of how do you weave together different ideologies so we coexist together without destroying each other. And that's the significance of these, and that's why I'm very honored to be here today. And what I'm going to do is I'm just going to say a little prayer. Part of our protocol, too, is the offering of tobacco. And again, that was one of our sacred medicines in the medicine wheel. And I may ask you to stand, if you can. Nani buene nabagis, s'il vous plaît, enlevez. I also have my eagle feather, and again, too, the significance of the eagle feather is that it has a higher view, such as leadership. You need a higher view. We do ka kakina chimino pamazo watch chiminoyag, Juana kiwa, jenabigis, miguachonje kakina gagish and dano, jemam de gedin in the kimenon, Skaki quejin kazon in the kimenon, we do ka kakina pamazo jekonje nagadwabdan, kakina gujna in the kimenon, mom de ge, nishnabeyaki, miguachonje kakina ete kishagon kizis, to be kizis, a shejanang shuk. 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find it interesting that Parliament and the leadership, the Senate, is at that confluence of the four rivers coming together from the four directions, representing that it's a big responsibility to bring in balance for the collective. So, miigwech, everybody. Merci à tous. And have a wonderful gathering, and congratulations to the future Governor General.
1: That was a blessing from Algonquin Elder Vernon McGregor from Kitigan-Zibi Anishinaabeg First Nation, north of Ottawa.
2: Thank you, Elder McGregor, for your wise words. I would now like to take a moment to explain a tradition that was carried out before the ceremony began, the lighting of the kudlik, the traditional Inuit lamp. Made of soapstone, the kudlik burns animal fat and uses Arctic plants as a wick. These lamps are traditionally used in the north to bring light and warmth to homes. Elder Ripa Evic Carlton is here with us today to tend the kudlik for the duration of the ceremony. She has dedicated decades of her life to supporting community social work in Nunavut, as well as founding a healing center here in Ottawa, which provides a variety of Inuit community support programs. Elder Evic Carlton, thank you for joining us today.
3: L'auteur interprète québécoise Sarah Dufour.
4: Quebec artist Sarah Dufour, accompanied on the guitar by Paul Théoré, will now interpret La Reine by Jean-François Posé. This song tells the story of a woman who devotes her life to the service of others in spite of her own challenges and highlights themes such as solidarity, resilience, and empathy. Please welcome Sarah Dufour.

0: That was Quebec's Sarah Dufour performing the song La Reine by Les Cowboys Fringants. If you are just joining us, I am Catherine Cullen in Ottawa.
1: Just need to see the incoming Governor General sing along with that song. I'm Matt Galloway in Toronto. You're listening to CBC Radio special coverage of the swearing in of the 31st Governor General, Louise Arbour.
2: The Federation of Canada in 1867. King George VI, in 1947, signed letters patent, which redefines the powers of the Governor General. Since that time, the Governor General has duly performed the duties of head of state, not only in Canada, but also abroad. These letters patent also conferred upon the Governor General the role of Commander-in-Chief of Canada. The letters patent require that the commission of this office be read publicly during the swearing-in of a new Governor General.
3: J'aimerais maintenant inviter le secrétaire du gouverneur général,
4: I now invite the Secretary to the Governor General, Mr. Ken McKillop, to read the commission signed by His Majesty, King Charles III, King of Canada.
5: Charles III, par la grâce de Dieu.
4: Charles III, by the grace of God of the United Kingdom, Canada, and his other realms and territories, head of the Commonwealth, defender of the faith, to our right trustee and well-beloved Louise Arbour. Greeting, we do, by our commission under our great seal of Canada, appoint you, Louise Arbour, to be, during our pleasure, our Governor-General and Commander-in-Chief in and over Canada, with all the powers, rights, privileges, and advantages belonging or appertaining to the office. And we do hereby authorize, empower, and command you to exercise and perform all and singular powers and directions contained in certain letters patent under our Great Seal of Canada, bearing date the 8th day of September 1947, constituting the said office of the Governor General and Commander in Chief in and over Canada and in any other letters patent, adding to, amending, or substituted for the same. And further, we do hereby appoint that, so soon as you shall have taken the prescribed oaths and have entered upon the duties of your office, this our present commission shall come into effect. And we do hereby command all

0: and singular, our officers and loving subjects of Canada, all others whom it may concern, to take due notice hereof and to give their ready obedience accordingly. Given under our royal hand and the great seal of Canada, this second day of June in the year of the Lord, 2026, in the year of our reign.
1: Charles III, by the grace of God, King of Canada and his other realms and territories, head of the Commonwealth, to our trusty and well-beloved Louise Arbour, greetings. We do by this, our present commission under our great seal of Canada, appoint you, Louise Arbour, to be, during our pleasure, our Governor General and Commander-in-Chief, and over Canada with all the powers, rights, privileges, and advantages belonging and appertaining to the office. And we do hereby authorize, empower, and command you, as our representative, to exercise and perform all, singular, the powers and directions contained in certain letters patent under our great seal of Canada, bearing the date 8th day of September in the year of our Lord, 1947, constituting the office of the Governor General and Commander-in-Chief in and over Canada, or in any other letters patent, adding to, amending, or substituting for the same. And further, we do hereby appoint that so soon as you shall have taken the prescribed oaths and have entered upon the duties of your office, this, our present commission, shall come into effect. And we do hereby command all and singular our officers, ministers, and loving subjects of Canada, and all others whom these patents may concern, to take due notice hereof and to give their ready obedience accordingly. Given under our royal hand and under the great seal of Canada, this second day of June in the year of our Lord, 2026, and in the fourth year of our reign.
2: The commission just read is the cornerstone of today's ceremony. This document, commissioning the Honourable Louise Arbour, signals the King's confidence and our collective pride in her appointment to the office of Governor General and her ability to carry out this solemn duty. The Right Honourable Richard Wagner, Chief Justice of Canada, will now administer the required oaths.
0: Oaths must be administered in the presence of members of the King's Privy Council for Canada. Mr. Michael Sabia, Clerk of the Privy Council, will now present the oaths to the Chief Justice of Canada.

0: vous, Louise Arbour, affirmez-vous solennellement que vous serez fidèle,
1: that you will be faithful and bear true allegiance to His Majesty King Charles III, King of Canada, his heirs and successors.
0: I do. Louise Arbour, solemnly affirm that you will be faithful and bear true allegiance to His Majesty King Charles III, King of Canada, his heirs and successors.
2: I do.
0: Affirmez-vous solennellement que vous servirez
1: Do you swear that you will well and truly serve His Majesty King Charles III in the office of Governor General and Commander-in-Chief of Canada and duty and impartially administer justice therein?
0: Do you solemnly affirm that you will well and truly serve His Majesty King Charles III in the office of Governor General and Commander-in-Chief of Canada and duly and impartially administer justice therein.
2: I do.
0: Affirmez-vous solennellement
1: do you
0: que vous
1: swear
0: servirez fidèlement
1: that you well and truly serve His Majesty King Charles III
0: en qualité de garde
1: in the office of the Keeper of the Great Seal of Canada? I do.
0: Do you solemnly affirm that you will well and truly serve His Majesty King Charles III in the office of Keeper of the Great Seal of Canada?
2: I do.
3: La gouverneure générale désignée ainsi que

0: juge en chef, le premier ministre et le greffier du conseil privé.
1: The chief justice, the prime minister and the clerk of the privy council will now sign the oath registry.
2: The signed oaths will be kept in the privy council oath registry as evidence that the new governor general has duly taken the oath of allegiance and the oath of office on this day of June 8th, 2026.
3: That was Chief Justice Richard Wagner reading the three oaths the Governor General designate will affirm: the oath of allegiance, the oath of the office of the Governor General and the Commander-in-Chief of Canada, and the oath of the Keeper of the Great Seal of Canada. Louise Arbour taking her seat and signing those oaths. The Prime Minister about to follow suit, as well as the Supreme Court Chief Justice and the Clerk of the Privy Council as well. Daniel Bellon is a professor and director of the McGill Institute for the Study of Canada and joins us on the line. Daniel, hello to you.
4: Hi, thanks for the invitation.
3: We're glad to have you here. We're going to be hearing from Louise Arbour in her first address to Canadians as Governor General coming up a little bit later on. What's one thing you'll be listening for in that address?
4: Well, I think that national unity is a major issue right now, and I'm looking forward to hear whether she will have remarks about this. Of course, it's very scripted, this type of speech, and the role of the Governor General too. But Louise Arbour is someone who was said before has a tremendous resume and has strong views about the world, about Canada, about key social issues. So I think that we'll see whether there is some of this in that speech or whether it stays really neutral.
3: We'll come back to you a little bit later on. Daniel Bellon is a professor and director of the McGill Institute for the Study of Canada. The oaths have been signed. A standing ovation for Louise Arbour in the Senate chamber and a big smile on her face as she steps into this new chapter in her life.

So honored guests, Canadians across the country, it is my honor to present the Governor General of Canada, Her Excellency, the Right Honorable Louise Arbour. Son Excellence, la très honorable Louise Arbour.

Feuillevue ce soir, please be seated. In honor of today's occasion, Parliamentary Poet Laureate Chimwemwe Undi, a poet, lawyer, and editor from Winnipeg, Manitoba, wrote the poem Reasons, a piece that reflects on notions of identity, empathy, and human connection. Ms. Undi will recite her piece in English and is joined by Kobe Jean from École élémentaire publique Louise Aubourg in Ottawa, who will read the French translation Raison. Please give a warm welcome to our poets.

0: That was Parliamentary Poet Laureate Chinwemwe Ndi reading her poems Reason, a French translation by Kobe Jean, a grade 6 student from the Louise Arbour Elementary School here in Ottawa.
1: I recognize those people who have demonstrated excellence, courage, or exceptional dedication to service in ways that bring special credit to this country. The majority of Canadian honours are administered by the Chancellery of Honours, which is part of the Office of the Secretary of the Governor General. A newly installed Governor General becomes Chancellor of the Order of Canada, the Order of Military Merit, the Order of Merit of the Police Forces, and head of the Canadian Heraldic Authority.
2: I now invite Brigadier General Retired Marc Thériault, Deputy Secretary of Honours, to present to the Governor General the Collars of Office associated with National Warriors and the Heraldic Authority of Canada.

So, Matt, these callers are actually being brought to the Governor General, each one of them on a purple pillow sort of being displayed before her as she will receive them. Again, part of the ceremony around this day, and this is, when it comes to ceremony within Canada, this is a highly important moment, each of the callers being individually presented to her, all quite ornate, as you might imagine, one of the perks of the job, I suppose, because, of course, Governor General is a role that involves many different responsibilities, handing out the order.

of Canada, being the commander-in-chief of Canada's military, traveling the world representing Canada. There are many aspects to this role, and bringing Canadians together, which is, of course, an important theme that we've already heard about today, and one that we do expect to hear about when the Governor General gives her first remarks to Canadians shortly.

0: And a moment ago, Matt, you may have heard another part of the ceremony around all of this, the 21-gun salute that took place on Parliament Hill just across from where I was situated. I knew it was coming. I still jumped in my seat. I can also see now that the Governor General's flag is being raised to full mast above the Peace Tower. This is the dark blue flag with the gold lion wearing the royal crown, holding a red maple leaf in its right paw. It's part of the crest of the Arms of Canada. It is a symbol of Canadian sovereignty, and it's raised on top of the Peace Tower anytime the Governor General is present on Parliament Hill for an official function. If you ever come visit Rideau Hall, the official residence of the Governor General here in Ottawa, you see the flag flying above the big white building when the Governor General is home.
1: The wording inscribed on the seal will identify the name and title of the sovereign in French and English. I now invite the Honorable David McGuinty, acting on behalf of the Honorable Mélanie Joly, Registered General of Canada, to present to the Governor General the new Great Seal of Canada. Minister McGuinty is accompanied by the Deputy Registrar, Mr. Philip Jennings.
0: And Matt, we mentioned it earlier, this is the first time this brand new seal is being used. King Charles III approved this new design on his royal visit to Canada, which was almost a year ago. It includes his name on it. It features the Canadian royal crown, complete with three maple leaves at its center.
2: And it's an actual seal. You hang on to it, an actual seal.
0: It is no small thing, too. I was trying to think, it's like, what, bigger than a grapefruit watermelon? I don't know how you talk about the size of this thing, but it's quite substantial. Big gold handle, beautiful metal disc at the bottom. And it does serve an actual official role. The Governor General is officially entrusted with it. It's considered one of the oldest instruments of government, and it makes important state documents official. So, yes, ceremony, but a part of the process as well.
3: Will now perform Like Me and You, written by Rafi Kavukian and Debbie Joan Pike. This song playfully highlights themes of connection, empathy, and the universal bonds that tie us all together. Please welcome Tyler Shaw.

0: From BC, that's Tyler Shaw performing Like Me and You by Rafi Kavukian, who you and your kids probably know better as Rafi. A song picked by, requested by, the Governor General herself, Louise Arbour.
1: Distinguished guests, it is now my pleasure to invite the Prime Minister of Canada, the Right Honourable Mark Carney, to make his address.
2: Son Excellence, la très honorable Louise.
1: Her Excellency, the Right Honorable Louise Arbour. The Right Honorable Mary Simon.
2: Monsieur Whitfraser.
1: Mr. Whitfraser. The Right Honorable Richard Wagner. Chief Justice of Canada. Former Governors General. Former Prime Ministers. Indigenous leaders, and distinguished guests.
2: His elder, Vernon McGregor, just reminded us, this place holds history. As part of the traditional unceded territories of the Algonquin Anishinaabeg peoples through time immemorial. As the start of the Rideau Canal, which transformed commerce during the 19th century. As the place where Canadian soldiers embarked for the battlefields of World War I, including Vimy Ridge, where many felt that Canada first became an independent nation. As the train station, where Sir Winston Churchill arrived to rally Allied support when the outcome of the Second World War hung in the balance. As the building where Canada's first ministers gathered for negotiations that led to the repatriation of our Constitution, the establishment of our Charter of Rights and Freedoms, and the enshrinement of Indigenous rights within it. Des chapitres importants de l'histoire du Canada se sont écrits ici.
1: Important chapters of the history of Canada were written here. Moments marked by sacrifice and leadership. Moments that contributed to building our nation. Today, as the seat of the Senate of Canada, this building is the place where decisions are debated, refined, and reviewed. Decisions that will shape the next chapters of this country's history.
2: Whenever the world's fortunes were threatened, Canadians have chosen to step up and assert ourselves as a sovereign, ambitious, and compassionate nation. We are once again living through one of those hinge moments of history. Which is why, a year ago, His Majesty King Charles came here to open Parliament. Which is why respect for our institutions is vital. Which is why

0: 31st Governor General of Canada.
1: The crown
0: is the common thread of our constitutional life. As His Majesty himself affirmed in this very place, it proudly symbolizes the Canada of today in all its richness and dynamism.
2: The Governor General is the guardian of our constitutional order, a symbol of unity, and above all, a steward of our commitment to peace, order, and good government. Canadians entrust the Governor General to defend our institutions, to uphold our core values of liberty, fairness, solidarity, and sustainability, to represent our ambition to build a stronger, fairer country for all. These duties call for sound judgment, deep learning, and an unwavering commitment to the rule of law, the very principles on which our new Governor General, Her Excellency Louise Arbour, has built her exceptional career. Son Excellence a occupé les plus hautes fonctions
0: Her Excellency has held the highest offices in our Canadian judicial system, including at the Supreme Court of Canada. Yet her legacy is not confined to the work that she carried out within the judiciary. Some of her most significant accomplishments as a jurist unfolded outside of Canada's courts. As High Commissioner, she urged the United Nations human rights system to prove itself worthy of those that it claimed to serve. She gave a voice to those whose dignity had been violated in a place where persons in power preferred silence.
2: At every stage of her distinguished career, Her Excellency Louise Arbour has defended and promoted justice, dignity, and equality. In The Hague, where her work held the most powerful to account. At the United Nations, when she defended the most vulnerable. In Canada, where across academia, in our highest courts, and in public service, she upheld justice for all.
0: For more than 50 years, in all the offices she has held, the Right Honorable Louise Arbour has always been driven by the same conviction. The conviction that in order for a society to be free, its institutions must be held to account. That laws are the rampart between the powerful and the disadvantaged, that the dignity of every human being must not depend on random factors such as where you live, your citizenship, or expediency, and that Canada's role in this world is to put these principles into practice and help other countries to do the same.
2: The Governor General is the steward of the values we cherish, of the democracy that we celebrate, of the Constitution that protects our freedoms and the institutions that promote them. In fulfilling these tasks, Her Excellency will represent the best of Canada to Canadians and to the world. A Canada that is a bastion of justice, security, and prosperity for all. A Canada that is a beacon to a world at sea. A Canada that is clear-eyed about the challenges that we face and steadfast in the values we uphold. A Canada that is not just strong, but good. A Canada that is not just prosperous, but fair. Votre Excellence.
0: Your Excellency, on behalf of the Government of Canada and all Canadians, I thank you for agreeing to take on this new

0: role
1: to Canada.
0: For the good of Canada. And it is now my pleasure to welcome the 31st Governor General of Canada, the Right Honorable Louise Arbour.

0: Thank you, Prime Minister. I now invite Her Excellency, the Right Honourable Louise Arbour, Governor General of Canada, to deliver her address.
1: I now invite Her Excellency, the Right Honourable Louise Arbour, Governor General of Canada, to deliver her address.
2: Monsieur le Premier ministre, honorable juge de la
1: Prime Minister, honorable justices of the Supreme Court,
2: and members of the House of Commons, distinguished chefs et aînés autochtones,
1: distinguished indigenous chefs and elders,
2: je suis profondément honoré de me présenter.
1: I am deeply honored to stand before you today. These halls were built on the traditional territory of the Algonquin Anishinaabe Nation, a proud people who have cared for these lands and enriched them with their culture for millennia.
2: We are gathered here today in the Senate chambers, where careful scrutiny is applied to the laws that will shape our future. Comme la Cour suprême du Canada et la Chambre
1: like
2: des
1: the
2: communes,
1: Supreme Court of Canada and the House of Commons, the Senate contributes to the dialogue through which Canadian democracy is expressed.
2: I want to thank Prime Minister Carney and His Majesty King Charles III for entrusting me with the opportunity to serve another great Canadian institution in this new role over the coming years. I also wish to thank the Right Honourable Mary Simon for her remarkable service.

0: Her Excellency stood with Canadians through defining moments, from the COVID-19 pandemic to periods of economic strain and profound shifts in the global landscape. Her tenure as Canada's first Indigenous Governor General will be viewed by history as both significant and timely. I admire the hand that Her Excellency has extended to all Canadians. She has reminded us that reconciliation is a lifelong journey that begins with listening and with empathy. Listening to voices that challenge our understanding of history. Listening to Indigenous environmental and spiritual knowledge, deeply sophisticated, yet long overlooked. Listening to languages unfamiliar to many of us that have resonated from coast to coast to coast for centuries. And embracing a future in which First Nations, Inuit, and Métis peoples are no longer cast aside.
1: For my part, I have learned the importance of understanding differing points of view, both through my education and throughout my professional life. In fact, I have experienced both the comfort and discomfort of homogeneity. I grew up in Montreal in a comfortably homogeneous environment. I grew up in uniform, educated exclusively by women, my mother and the sisters of the Congregation of Notre Dame. Until the age of 20, I was surrounded by classmates who were all francophone, white, Catholic girls, just like me. I then worked in another largely homogeneous environment, one that was predominantly anglophone and male-dominated. And despite the promise I made to myself at age 20 to never again wear a uniform, I donned my judge's robe without the slightest inkling of the surprises life has in store for us. I then had the incredible opportunity to work abroad. I discovered the richness of the connections to be made with people with whom we thought we had nothing in common. My work, both as a judge and in service to the international community, exposed me to a wide range of perspectives. The same is true of the privilege I had of living abroad and working in countries that are vastly different from Canada. I have seen regions ravaged by war and poverty, where people, like all of us, yearn to live with dignity in peace and security. And I've always been struck by the fact that everything is a matter of perspective.
0: I remember standing outside the United Nations headquarters in New York in the 1990s, confronted with my own biases. I came across a group of Chinese tourists, and I asked a young woman about her impressions of New York. She replied, "It's so old." I was surprised, and then I realized that I had been projecting a story onto her, imagining her as coming from a civilization centuries-old splendor and gazing at a vibrant city in a younger country. In reality, she was more likely born in futuristic Shanghai or Shanghai, glittering metropolises of glass towers. So there I was, looking at New York, looking at her and making assumptions. Perspective is everything. Je vois le Canada avec le regard de quelqu'un qui l'a connu de près.
1: I look at Canada through the eyes of someone who has known it both up close and from afar, always with admiration. A country that is not afraid to reinvent itself. Our future is our shared project, a project that calls on us to balance the many perspectives that shape our collective identity. We do not all share the same understanding of our history, nor do we all share the same origins. We, or our ancestors, come from all over the world. Peoples have always traveled. I am thinking in particular of Inuit families who have always traversed the vast expanse of the Arctic. And humanity has always sought to go further, to push the boundaries, and to go higher, as our Canadian astronaut Jeremy Hansen did on his mission into space.

0: Comment ne pas être ébloui à l'idée que ses
1: How could anyone be anything other than awestruck by the thought that he set his eyes on places no other human being had ever seen before? So I say this with confidence, let us not slow our momentum toward progress out of fear of differences.
0: Extreme polarization is dangerous, but so is extreme consensus. It is through our differences and our fundamental right to express them that we will nourish critical thinking, creativity, and innovation. It is through our differences that we will build a common future. As Canadians, we have the extraordinary privilege of living in a mature democracy. We benefit from strong institutions that allow different views to be expressed. We must continue to protect the public space in which our national debates take place.

0: from schools and universities to the media, to political parties, unions, and civil society organizations, from theaters, concert halls, and museums, to courtrooms and the floors of our legislative assemblies. The peaceful management of our differences is nowhere better expressed than in the Canadian Charter of Rights and Freedoms. The Charter guarantees that our cherished individual rights are subject only to the reasonable limits that are necessary for life in a free and peaceful democracy. This is what it means to live under the rule of law. In an open society like ours, the purpose of law is not to restrain, but to construct a greater freedom for all. We have a constitutional and cultural framework that allows us to imagine, to explore, to innovate, and to experiment. Our humor is grounded in self-deprecation. We believe in leading as a team. We do not mistake humility for weakness, nor do we measure a person's worth by the thickness of their wallet. We don't think we are perfect, but we believe we're pretty well on the way there. We have a remarkable capacity to pause, to examine our failures, and to learn from them. And when we do, we seek to understand, not just to blame. And we know that we're not yet doing enough. Not enough for each other, let alone for the billions around the world who look at us with justifiable envy. Our country covers nearly 7% of the world's landmass and holds 20% of its fresh water, and yet we make up just half of 1% of its population. We have the talents and the resources that the world will need most in the decades ahead. And young Canadians are citizens of the world. They're well-educated, with both deep climate awareness and remarkable digital literacy. And yet, not all of them are able to reach their full potential as they face the headwinds of inequality. In that, we are failing them, and it is our shared responsibility to correct course. The better we advance our common project to build a great future for Canada, the greater our influence on the world will be. And for that, our ambition must be bold and sustained. Pour propulser le Canada à la hauteur de son potentiel,
1: to help Canada reach its full potential, we must adopt a new perspective, one that is ambitious and confident on ourselves and on our place in the world of tomorrow. Some of you may have heard the parable of the three stonemasons. A traveler comes across three stonemasons at work and asks them, "What are you doing?" The first replies, "I'm cutting stones." The second says, "I'm building a wall." The third replies, "I'm building a cathedral." I know that it can be difficult to feel as though you are part of the ambitious project of building the Canada of tomorrow. We all get caught up in the busyness of our day-to-day lives, meeting the demands of our children, of our colleagues, grappling with the cost of living. But the fact remains that each and every one of us, in our own way, is helping to shape what Canada will become.
0: And so too is our influence on the world. Our expertise already positions us among global leaders in many fields, from ethical artificial intelligence to clean technologies, from creative industries to medical research. The new technologies at our disposal are more powerful than ever. They're highly attractive and widely accessible. But we must ensure that their convenience doesn't lead us to overlook the profound societal shifts that they are driving. With instant access to

0: vast amounts of information, it's very tempting to pay little attention to the reliability of sources. The lines between knowledge and belief, between truth and falsehood, between facts and assumptions are increasingly blurred. AI could be threatening not only the way we live and work, but also the control we exercise over our own destiny. And yet these challenges are not insurmountable. If we remain vigilant, we could meet them with public institutions that remain trustworthy, a strong education system at every level, sustained investment in science, research and development, and with a private sector that upholds the standards of integrity that Canadians expect. Je tiens maintenant à m'adresser en particulier aux jeunes du
1: Canada. I would now like to speak to young Canadians in particular. Right now, you are starting to build the world in which your children will grow up. Your first task is to build yourselves. Learn, explore, dream, but also listen, pause, take a step back. Like the generations before you, you have at your disposal tools that didn't exist when your parents were born. So surprise us. And do not underestimate how lucky you are to grow up here, even if you're rightly concerned about the major challenges of our time, the health of our planet, the inequitable distribution of wealth, and the violence of armed conflicts. But trust in yourselves. Canada offers you tremendous freedom and possibilities.
0: The world is watching. It's watching the country that we're building together. Former United Nations Secretary General Kofi Annan often spoke of the three pillars of the United Nations: security, development, and human rights. And he always stressed that there can be no security without development, no development without security, and neither development or security without the protection of human rights. This is as true in Canada as it is everywhere else. As we undertake major initiatives to strengthen our economy and to grow, to strengthen our security, sorry, and to grow our economy, including in the Arctic, we must remain attentive to the rights of those directly affected, and we must always ensure a fair sharing of both burdens and benefits. Our collective security rests, above anything else, on the trust that we place in each other. Of course, I cannot speak of security without recognizing the vital contribution of the Canadian Armed Forces to peace, stability and security, both around the world and here at home when there are times of great hardship.

0: I recently came across a remark by General Jenny Carignan, Chief of the Defense Staff, who described the forces as long-standing exporters of security. I think today these vital efforts are being complemented by a renewed focus on defending our own vast territory. And homage en uniforme.
1: To our uniformed members, I express my deepest gratitude for your service, your professionalism, and your commitment to excellence. And I stand with your families who share in the sacrifices that this commitment entails.
0: I'm very encouraged to see recruitment efforts bearing fruit with more Canadians from diverse genders, backgrounds, and perspectives choosing to serve. Significant progress is also being made within the forces to foster inclusion with dignity. Building on a proud tradition of respect and honor, this continued modernization will, over time, strengthen effectiveness and morale. It will also enhance your capacity by better reflecting the country that you're called to protect. It's a profound honor for me to assume the role of Commander-in-Chief of Canada. À l'aube de mes nouvelles fonctions, je suis consciente.
1: As I take on my new role, I am mindful of the privilege given to me to go out and meet with Canadians right across this country and to discover the wealth of ideas and ideals that inspire them. I am preparing myself to be surprised and to confront my own stereotypes and unconscious biases, like that day when a young Chinese woman made me smile when she remarked that everything in New York was old. I can't wait to learn and share with you my thoughts on the joy of discovering others. And when I am called upon to represent Canada beyond our borders or to welcome foreign dignitaries here at home, it is this diversity of Canadian voices that I intend to showcase. I hope that each day I will be able to embody the spirit of empathy that lies at the heart of our great reconciliation project.
0: Together, we can harness our extraordinary resources, the breadth of our talent, our collective know-how, and our boundless imagination. The world is watching us, not to copy everything we do, but to draw inspiration from a country striving to embrace the future with greater security, prosperity, and dignity for all. Thank you. Merci. Miigwech.

0: Merci, Excellence. Thank you, Excellency. For the singing of our national anthem, I am pleased to invite the 2024 recipient of the Governor General's Performing Arts Award for Lifetime Artistic Achievement in Classical Music, soprano Misha Bruguer-Gosman-Lee. Veuillez vous lever pour l'interprétation du Haut Canada.
1: Please rise for the singing of O Canada. Of the Canadian anthem.

0: And with that, Canada has a new Governor General, Louise Arbour. If you are just tuning in, I'm Catherine Cullen in Ottawa, joined by my co-host Matt Galloway in Toronto for this special coverage of the swearing-in of Governor General Louise Arbour. Our colleague Marina von Stackelberg is currently stationed in the Senate foyer as dignitaries and guests start to filter out here. A Métis fiddler, Alicia Bloor, will be performing a Red River Jig medley as the dignitaries leave the room. Marina, do we have you there with us? I'm curious what stuck out to you.
1: Yeah, for me, it's really been watching Louise Arbour's face throughout this ceremony. You know, she walked right in front of me across this red carpet here, and you could see a seriousness in her face. You know, I watched her take a deep breath, you know, feeling the weight of this new role. But I also saw her smile so many times, especially during the music. And to me, the choice of music that she chose for the ceremony really struck out to me, because there's this theme there of showing kindness, finding similarities despite differences. You know, we heard Tyler Shaw sing that Raffi song, Like Me and You, which is about people from different cultures and places, but all being fundamentally alike. Apparently, that's a family favorite song. Arbour's grandchildren are here to watch this really important ceremony today. And then, you know, the song La Reine, of course, that translates to the Queen, Sarah DeForest performing that song, about a woman who goes through personal tragedy, but she still decides to dedicate her life to caring for society's marginalized people. And I think that speaks to Arbour's focus of this idea throughout her life of equality and justice as she takes on this very important role at a very significant time for Canada and the world.
0: Marina von Stackelberg in the Senate foyer. Thank you, Marina.
1: You're welcome.
2: Catherine, it's interesting to see the Governor General get a round of applause and some laughter when she said, "We don't think we are perfect, but we believe we're well on the way there." What stood out to you in her remarks?
0: I think one thing that was striking, both with what she said and what the Prime Minister said, is this faith in institutions, about Canada rebuilding its institutions. It's very much a priority of Mark Carney's, certainly something Louise Arbour is engaged with, I would say, as well. The moment where she explicitly said, "We are failing young people, and it's our shared responsibility to correct course," I thought was powerful, as well as, Matt, her message to members of the Canadian military. You'll recall she was involved in an investigation into misconduct in the military. I had some very critical things to say, and that seemed to me to be a moment of very clear outreach to members of the military and their family, because she does now become, she is, the ceremonial commander-in-chief of Canada's military, and I should say things are preparing across the street for her to arrive at the National War Memorial, so you may hear some sounds as the military band and the pipers get underway here.
2: And again, she's not part of politics, above politics, beyond politics, but when she says, "We don't confuse being smart with being loud, and we don't mistake humility for weakness, nor do we measure a person's worth by the thickness of their wallet," you wonder how that will resonate here and perhaps beyond the borders as well.
0: Well, and I thought there was an interesting parallel. I mean, of all the things that the Prime Minister said, and many of them were about Madame Arbour, and again, trying to strengthen and rebuild Canadian institutions, the line that stood out the most to me was when he described a Canada that is a beacon to a world at sea. That is a high bar. It is certainly one we've seen Mark Carney trying to set elsewhere. But it shows you the moment that both he and Madame Arbour, the new Governor General, spoke of today, a place for Canada in this changing world.
2: The dignitaries are making their way out of the Senate building. Daniel Bellon is the professor at McGill University, director of the McGill Institute for the Study of Canada. Danielle, what do you think Louise Arbour brings to this role?
3: Well, I think that she brings a tremendous level of experience, both at home and internationally. She was a justice, the Supreme Court of Canada, but she also served in major international roles. I think her emphasis on human rights, which was really present central to her speech today, is very important. That's obviously a key part of her background. But this mix of very strong knowledge of our Constitution, because of course she has a key constitutional role to play, and also this knowledge of the international affairs. She mentioned this encounter with Chinese tourists. She mentioned Kofi Annan, the United Nations, and so forth. So I think that What we have here is someone who's very much passionate about justice, about human rights, but also about not just Canada, but about the role of Canada in the world. And that's very much in sync with the Prime Minister's vision. And that's partly right, I think, she was chosen for that role.
2: You also had hinted that you were looking for some mention of, or at the very least reference to national unity. In this moment where you have tensions in Alberta, the possibility of another referendum perhaps in Quebec down the line as well, what do you think her role will be in addressing that issue of national unity in this position?
3: Well, I think she mentioned that diversity was our strength, and diversity takes many different forms, but certainly it also includes different regional voices across the country. I think that she will, as she said, travel a lot around the country. That's also part of her role. I think that obviously she has a role to play in that regard from a symbolic standpoint, obviously, as the representative of the head of the state and of the king here in Canada. And so I think it's a significant role. And also it's important to understand that Mark Carney will, beyond the formal, duties of a governor general, Mark Carney could reach out for advice to Louise Arbour, to the governor general, on different occasions if he wants to. So it's someone who will be around and who knows Canada very well, our constitution, but also knows global affairs. So I think that Mark Carney is probably happy to have someone like her around, even beyond her formal duties, to maybe run some ideas by her or discuss some both domestic and international issues with her. So I think that this is maybe implicitly part of what is behind this appointment.
2: Danielle, really glad to have you here with us to make sense of this moment. Thank you very much.
3: You're most welcome. Take care.
2: Danielle Bellon is with the McGill Institute for the Study of Canada, professor at McGill University. My name's Matt Galloway, joined by my co-host Catherine Cullen in Ottawa. This is special coverage of the swearing-in of Governor General Louise Arbour. And Catherine, it was interesting. She talked about traveling across this country and about listening. That was one of her messages to young people as well, is to listen. And she said that she had hoped when she travels across this country that some of perhaps the ideas that she has, the preconceptions that she has, will be challenged. That's interesting.
0: And I did feel that implicitly some of what she was saying about difference, about better understanding one another, was ultimately very much about national unity, but in a way that took the conversation beyond a focus on any one particular province and a broader moment of trying to reach one another. And that idea that she spoke about young people more than once, I mean, this address to Canadians who would certainly, in many cases, know Louise Arbour's name, but perhaps not that much about her as an individual. This does lay out what her priorities are. So, traveling the country, as we would expect of any governor general, a real sense that she hopes to foster some dialogue. I think we expect her to make young people, based on that address, part of a focus of her time in office. I have heard her speak elsewhere about information, disinformation, AI, this sort of uncertain moment we are working and living in. And so interesting to see that come up today. But I do think, Matt, we also have to ask ourselves about this office as a whole, right? I mean, for many Canadians, the Governor General, it's certainly not a position they think about every day. It's not one that's necessarily, there's a small crowd, I would say, gathered right now outside of the National War Memorial, where we expect to see Madame Arbour in a few moments. But the extent to which she can make this office relevant and important to Canadians in this moment of national conversation about what Canada is and the extent to which we can connect with one another to build a better country, or in some cases, some Canadians are asking themselves whether they might be better being apart from the country.
2: Just in the last couple of minutes, just picking up on what Marina von Stackelberg was saying, it seemed as though Louise Arbour was delighted in this moment. Big smile on her face. I mentioned earlier she was singing along to that song that was written by Les Cowboys Fringants, performed by Sarah Dufour. You just wonder, as somebody who has had a number of extraordinary experiences professionally over the course of her life, how she is interpreting this moment as it's unfolding right now.
0: Our colleague Rosemary Barton spoke with Madame Arbour's daughter, who is a lawyer herself, mm-hmm. and she talked about the sparkle in her mother's eye when she got the call.

0: asking her about the prospect of this job, thinking about new ways to serve Canada. And so I think that some of that is this, right? This is a different institution, a different office where she can ideally bring to bear knowledge that she has built up over what is inarguably an impressive career. How does she foster that conversation? What can she do to bring Canadians together? For me, Matt, though, I thought, you know, the most moving moment in some ways was that that Raffi song, which you got to imagine has personal resonance.
1: Singing to her grandchildren's, yeah.
0: That's right, but also, you know, her work with the United Nations on migrants, right? Mm. So bringing together the different pieces of her life.
1: That concludes our CBC Radio special coverage of the swearing-in of Canada's 31st Governor General, Louise Arbour. Thank you to our CBC colleagues and our guests, and thank you for being with us. My name is Matt Galloway in Toronto.
0: I'm Catherine Cullen in Ottawa. Thank you so much for listening.

0: From CBC Toronto, mainly sunny, 21 degrees. I'm Nicole Martin. Here are your top stories. Israel and Iran continue to exchange fire in the first major flare-up since April's ceasefire. Iran began the attacks yesterday, saying it was in retaliation for Israeli strikes in Lebanon. Taking to social media this morning, Donald Trump says Israel and Iran must immediately stop shooting. Earlier, U.S. media reported the president had urged Prime Minister Benjamin Netanyahu not to retaliate against Iran. And Canada's next Governor General was installed today. Former Supreme Court Justice Louise Arbour is the 31st representative of the Crown, replacing Mary Simon. Arbour was sworn in during a special ceremony in the Senate chamber in Ottawa. The formalities included a 21-gun salute and musical performances by Canadian artists. Arbour, who is 79, gave her first address to the nation, in which she outlined her priorities for her time in office. More news ahead. Here's the weather forecast for Toronto, Hamilton, and Niagara. Sunny today, some light winds picking up this morning, a high of 27 degrees, feeling a few degrees warmer with the Humidex. A clear sky tonight, a low of 16 degrees overnight. Tomorrow, sunny in the morning, then a mix of sun and cloud with a chance of showers and the risk of a thunderstorm, a high of 29. For Peterborough and the Kawarthas, sunny today, a high of 27. A clear sky tonight, a low of 11 degrees overnight. Tomorrow, sunny with increasing cloudiness in the afternoon, then a chance of showers with the risk of a thunderstorm, and a high of 29 degrees.
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0: everybody. I am Gavin Crawford. Welcome to Because News, Canada's funniest news quiz. After getting bumped from the Freedom 250 lineup, we knew we could get all these people for a song. America's loss is our gain. It's this week's panel. In the first chair, we call him the Ontario Legislature because he doesn't like to sit for too long and he's always ready for summer vacation. Give it up for Craig Lauzon.
1: Hey, thanks for having me, Gav. I brought my pile, Spillow.
0: In the middle chair, she just moved back from L.A. because she couldn't imagine a world where Spencer Pratt was the mayor. Say hello to Leslie Seiler.
2: Hello. So nice to be far away from Spencer, I'm going to say it. Yeah, I can't believe he's in the running.
0: And finally, after reading its Lost and Found Index, she was surprised to learn dignity wasn't one of the things regularly left in Ubers. Buckle up, it's comedian Jennifer Shung. Hey. All right, panel, are you ready to make some games out of the news?
2: Oh, yes.
3: I always try my best, Gav.
0: Let's begin.
4: Here we go.
2: Yeah.
0: This week, Donald Trump trotted out his 51st state rhetoric, again leading many Canadians to gnash their teeth and roll their eyes. But a group of kids from London, Ontario, did them all one better and came up with a great way to strike back. The headline from CBC News.

0: News reads, London, Ontario teens hope to make board games great again, creating one in the face of Trump's 51st state threats. Can you guess the name of the Trump-themed board game?
1: Painfully Trivial Pursuits?
0: Amazing.
2: Pick up chicks.
0: It is not, but very good. Jennifer?
3: Settlers of Iran. That's what they're doing.
0: That is very good. Other guesses?
2: Chinese checkers.
0: Very
3: China.
0: Funny. It is, in fact, called American Dictator.
1: Oh, so they went literal.
4: Right on the nose. Wow.
3: It's on the nose.
0: The game called American Dictator. The game has a kind of a Monopoly vibe, but it's played on a pentagon-shaped board filled with American cities. Players aim to buy and own so that they can build what Trump-like things on them.
2: Like inflatable egos, ballrooms, and swimming pools.
3: Mm-hmm. A bigger wall, a UFC arena, Fox News affiliate stations, tanning Epstein Island.
0: Okay. Spilled Epstein Island on it. Leslie?
1: It must be just a golden statue of themselves.
0: It is golf courses.
3: Oh, I forgot about the golf. Yeah.
0: Golf courses, resorts, and towers. In that order. The young group says they created the game to poke fun at and also help people become more aware of all the wild things Trump has been doing during his second term. It's a Trump game, so there's no go directly to jail. But there is a space players can trap their opponents. Where can they send fellow players to?
1: The East Wing. Because it gone.
0: Good guess.
2: Guantanamo Bay.
0: You're in the ballpark.
2: Guantanamo Resort.
0: It is the ICE Detention Center. You can send players. Yes, you can send players to Immigration and Customs Enforcement, which the players can't get out of until they pay for a pardon.
4: They pay for one.
3: Interesting. Now,
0: players also draw from a deck of questionable decision cards. Ben Whitmill, one of the game's creators, says they're all questionable decisions the president has made. One of the cards will bankrupt your hotel. If you draw it, what questionable decision could lead to bankrupting your hotel?
1: Putting the Trump name on the hotel.
0: Good guess, Craig?
2: Being forced to pay your contractors.
0: Also possible, Jennifer?
3: Taking acetaminophen.
0: Your hotel goes bankrupt because Canadians have stopped traveling to the U.S. Tell me this, panel. What questionable decision could see you paying $50 to go see the eye doctor?
3: Oh, I know this.
0: Mm-hmm.
3: Looking at a solar eclipse without glasses on?
0: You are correct.
3: Yes, I remember.
0: Looking directly into the eclipse. And you'll have to pay $50 to go to the eye doctor in the game. Players can also purchase something that lets them rewrite the rules to punish other players. What are lucky American dictator players able to buy in this game?
1: The Supreme Court.
0: You are correct.
1: Yes. As they already have.
0: Are these kids geniuses?
1: They're geniuses. Every detail, I mean, these kids are amazing.
0: The CBC first wrote about this game back in October, but last week it was hotting up on social media, and the game received over 1,600 orders in just 24 hours.
1: Oh, they better get to a
2: Kinko's. Just some kid named Neil cutting pieces. Yes. Oh, my God.
0: They literally are like 3D printing the pieces. A note on their website at the moment warns that due to recent high demands, orders for the game could take up to 8 weeks to fill.
2: Sure. Wow. Be like patient or whatever.
0: Bonus question to close out this round. What are the game pieces you move around the American dictator board?
2: A wig, a full diaper, and a set of moobs.
0: Very good guess. Jennifer, what are the pieces you move around the board?
3: A golf cart, Elon Musk, Stormy Daniels, a bandaged ear, Melania, the former president of

0: Venezuela, Kid Rock, and a bottle of disinfectant.
1: That would be amazing.
2: The bottle of disinfectant just comes with the game because you feel dirty when you play it.
0: Fair.
1: It's actually just six Melanias, but one of them's real. No, it's not. Leslie, what are the pieces you move around the board?
3: Well, here's what's interesting. They actually are all Trump, but the way you know your piece is that each Trump has a different Republican kissing his ass. So, a little Marco Rubio, a little Lindsey Graham, a little Ted Cruz.
1: Yeah. Amazing answers, all of you. The correct answer, it is a collection of men's ties.
3: Oh.
1: Different colored men's ties, presumably far too long.
3: I would assume.
1: Congratulations to these Canadian kids who clearly know how to fight fire with satire.
3: Yeah.
4: Because News.
5: With Gavin Crawford.
4: Canada's funniest news quiz.
1: I'm Gavin Crawford. On today's episode, I've got comedians Leslie Seiler, Craig Lauzone, and Jennifer Shung. I am now charging a 10% tariff on each of their seats, and I don't care what the Supreme Court says.

0: panel, I don't mean to upset you, but there has been some disappointment in Canada this week. According to the headlines, something is not living up to expectations, which brings us to our tape of the week. Have a listen to this.
1: There is not a lot of growth happening here. We are seeing some shrinking. We woke up this morning, we were thinking there might be some small growth, and then it's smaller, smaller, smaller. It had a few of us in a bit of a flap this morning.
0: That man was speaking to CBC News earlier this week for a point. What was shrinking to the point it had some people in a flap?
2: Peepee's peepee?
0: It's very alphabetical of you, but no. Leslie, what was shrinking?
3: My chance of ever affording a house.
0: Getting smaller and smaller by the minute.
3: Every day.
0: Partly. Jennifer?
4: The number of Toronto Maple Leafs fans.
0: Plausible guesses. Does anyone know the real answer? What have we discovered is shrinking?
3: Well, you indicated it had something to do with affording a house, so
5: the economy?
0: You are correct for the point. It is the economy, stupids. The CBC News headline reads, Canada slipped into a technical recession. A technical recession is when the economy contracts two quarters in a row. BMO's chief economist blamed the flaccid performance on two factors. What is causing the deflation?
6: Was it a slow leak from kids jumping up and down on it, even though you told them not to? Because that's what happened to not one, not two, but three blow-up mattresses at the Lauzon household when my kids...
0: It was not kids jumping on the economy. Leslie?
3: Well, one of the factors is for sure that we have to wait until 2027 for season two of Heated Rivalry. So that's exhibit A. What could the second one be? Having a criminally insane neighbor to the south?
0: I'll give you a point for that. The trade war with the U.S. is one of the big reasons. Jennifer, what is the other one?
4: Out of control tipping prompts at every point of sale machine. Having every Canadian feel guilty about it, so they're tipping like 30%.
0: Those are very good guesses. Yeah, and it just reminded me that the other day I was handed one of those machines, and one of the options was 45%. 45?
6: Yeah.
0: My grandma Jean used to write at the bottom. Here's a tip.
6: Yeah.
0: Bring the food faster. The correct answer, the trade war with the U.S. and a dip in government spending.
3: Wait, so you're spending less?
0: Yes.
3: And that's a bad thing?
0: It's tipping us into a technical recession.
3: Okay, fair enough.
0: Some economists use the 3P method to determine if we're in a recession. I shudder to ask. Craig... what are the three P's?
6: Psychedelic, psychiatric, and psychotic.
0: One good guess there. Leslie, what are the three P's?
3: I think it is practically perfect poverty.
0: That's what economists use. If we're in practically perfect poverty, we're in a recession.
3: Correct.
0: Jennifer, you use the 3P method to determine if we're in a recession. What is the three P's?
4: Pomegranates, Pomeranians, and pumpkin spice lattes. When the sales of these 3P items go down, you know that we're in trouble.
3: It would certainly mean that white women weren't spending as much.
0: True. They ask themselves the question, is the decline in economic activity pronounced, persistent, and pervasive? Speaking of peas, Pierre Poilievre. Who you may have forgotten is the leader of the opposition, blamed the limp financial performance on something else. Guess what Pierre blamed it on?
6: Does he blame it on Trudeau? Because he just can't quit him.
0: Mm-hmm. Close.
3: I'm going to say transgender athletes. Because who he's blaming.
0: Mm-hmm. Jennifer?
4: Prime Minister Mark Carney and possibly his dance moves.
0: You are correct for the point. It is Carney and this Liberal government.
6: Oh, yeah.
0: The headline from Global News, where is he anyway? Poilievre says Carney not answering questions after Canada hits recession. Pierre Poilievre is calling on the Prime Minister to take a surprising action. What specific action did Poilievre demand the Prime Minister take?
4: Step down.
0: I mean, honestly...
4: So he can step up.
0: It's not quite that... But it's equally as weird as that. Mm. Here is Pierre Poilievre.
7: We are calling for the Prime Minister to get back in the House of Commons and introduce a bill to reverse all of the economic policies his party has introduced over the last decade. Yeah.
6: It's reasonable. It's reasonable.
0: Yeah, you think he's going to do it?
6: Yeah. Probably.
3: I think the reaction of the crowd said it all. The instant laughter. The Canadians want this.
0: Panel, have a listen to this Globe and Mail headline. They write, "It's 1973 again, but worse." Ooh. Jennifer, why, according to the Globe, is 2026 just like the dawn of the disco era, but worse?
4: It's because the oil crisis?
0: That is one of the reasons. Conflict in the Middle East has sent gas prices soaring, as it did in 1973. There's also an erratic Republican president in the White House. Only that time it was Nixon. And finally, they draw the parallel to 1973 because separatism is once again bubbling up in Canada.
4: Oh, yeah.
0: Only this time it's Alberta. Mm-hmm. I don't know if that's actually accurate. So to find out if 2026 is really like 1973, we combed through our archives to find this clip from a 1973 edition of this show. Back when it was called News, You Dig?
2: Hey, cool cats and groovy gals, I'm Wolfman Gav, back with another edition of News, You Dig? Today I'm joined by three jive turkeys, Captain Craig Lozone, Mary Jane Seiler, and Jennifer Starchild Chung. What's cracking, gang?
5: Oh, not much, man.
8: How's it going, baby?
2: Cool. Coolsville. Y'all. Oh!
5: I was gonna say your wolfy howls is resonating real nice.
2: Yeah, it's giving me a vibe, man. Nothing but vibes. All right, let's start with the broadsheets. According to the Toronto Evening Telegram panel, everyone's running low on bread these days. And that's because something's going up. For the point, what is rising like a bad moon?
8: Suppress the gas, baby. You gotta make those bags out of petroleum to put the bread in.
2: You're so correct for the point. Gas prices are on the rise, mostly due to inflation, which is now at a whopping 7.49%. It ain't all bummer news, though, man. Something great happened in 1973. I mean, this year. Something great happened this year for all those foxy mamas out there. Ooh. Can you tell me from a point, what did the man finally decide the woman can have?
5: An opinion.
8: Everybody knows it's Tupperware parties, baby.
2: No, Jennifer.
9: An abortion.
2: You're correct for the point. Reproductive rights. Los Angeles Times headline reads, High Court legalizes abortions in the first 3 months. That's right, it's been a long time coming, but now there's no going back. Progress, you can't stop it. Finally, here's a crazy story you will not believe. Vancouver City Council give the green light for a special celebration this June. Arrgh! Give me the skinny, panel. What is the name of this crazy new party in Vancouver? Jennifer.
9: There's a party? I just want to go to the pictures. Take me to the pictures, Milk.
5: So we... What?
2: I like that you took a time machine from 1942 here to the 70s. It's extra cool. Leslie Siler, what's this big bash happening?

0: Say free to be you and me, because that's progress, baby. Forward, forward, always forward. And that's all for this week. Why?
1: Music.
0: Yeah, catch you on the flip side.
2: I can't get over you being from the 40s.
3: That was Nookie Thompson's girlfriend or a side hustle from Boardwalk Empire, in case you guys watched that show.
2: It was amazing. There's a few things I love on this show more than when we just get incredibly stupid for no reason.
4: Yep.
2: But moving from stupid to smart now.
5: Oh, shoot.
2: Panel, last week, students from grade 7 to 12 traveled from all over Canada to gather in Alberta for a hugely popular event. For a point, what drew 390 teens to Edmonton last Thursday?
4: It's actually a teen fracking competition, so it's called, So You Think You Can Drill?
2: Good guess, but no. Jennifer.
3: To vote on whether or not the people of Alberta should have a vote on whether or not to have a referendum.
2: That is happening, but that's not what happened last Thursday.
5: And it's not a Sabrina Carpenter tribute band thing or like a Roblox convention. Mm. Convention? Roblox? Convention?
2: Science? No!
5: Science?
2: What did you say? Science convention?
5: Or like science and smart stuff convention?
2: The headline from CTV News reads, Edmonton hosts Canada-wide science fair. Yes, it was the Coachella of STEM. Let's look at some of this year's teen winners. Beginning with grade 11 student Gurner Kaur, who captured the coveted Innovation Award. According to CBC News, her project fixes a 35-year-old problem. What 35-year-old problem is she set to fix?
5: How to move out of your parents' house and get a job.
2: Good guess. Craig.
4: Well, obviously, it's the failure of the Meech Lake Accord.
2: The correct answer, she figured out that the blood oxygen sensors that attach to your finger are biased against patients with darker skin. Oh. And that training models don't have enough diverse data in them.
5: Wow.
6: Current oxygen saturation and cardiac models are incomplete, with melanin's effects left unquantified, leading to a mathematical instability. This led to three key innovations. CPACE and PRISM improve projection methods for camera heart rate monitoring, and TRIOS models light tissue interaction with melanin and pulse oximetry.
4: Yeah.
5: Oh my gosh. Honestly, that's like listening to another language. Anybody else? Same. And I think this is an intelligent room, but
2: I'll translate it into language you can understand. It's like,
5: I can't wait.
2: Basically, just like, get ready with me while I solve medical racism.
5: And from a woman who said science and stuff, I'm shocked I didn't get that.
2: I am too.
5: I did have a science fair project.
2: And what was it?
5: And I came third.
2: Oh.
5: Yeah. And what it was, let me try and remember. It was my project was about whether or not different materials had any effect on a magnetic field. Yeah, I know what, right? And what I mean is, like, so I had these, my dad, he was an engineer, so we had these really, like, crazy strong magnets that I always used to like to play with. Like, they were crazy, like, you couldn't, if your
4: hand... Your dad was an engineer?
5: Yeah. Is this, yeah.
7: Okay, so you grew up around trains.
5: He was an electrical engineer, so I grew up around...
4: Electric trains, yes!
2: Let's move on to grade 12 student Gia Savsani, who took home a bronze medal for her invention, which is called Highway Harvest 2.0. What is Highway Harvest 2.0?
4: Turns roadkill into delicious sausage.
5: Yes, it's an RFK Jr. inspired initiative.
0: And that's science.
5: Mm-hmm, mm-hmm, mm-hmm.
2: It is not. Jennifer, do you know what Roadkill 2.0 is?
3: I don't, but I think Highway Harvest is something Premier Doug Ford paid this student to set up so that people can harvest and sell beer along the highway in preparation for the World Cup.
2: That is something he would do, but that is not Highway Harvest 2.0. Leslie, what is Highway Harvest 2.0?
5: Highway Harvest 2.0, and this was a bronze, they got the bronze medal for this, the bronze medal won for Highway Harvest 2.0, so it's got to be some sort of, it's an interactive, frictionless, driverless cars.
4: Is it about serial killers and hitchhikers?
2: It is not.
5: And it's not a Highway to Heaven remake.
2: Mm-hmm. Her project... Her project harnesses wind energy created by moving vehicles.
4: Along the highway.
2: Along the highway.

0: highway. How do you think they capture car wind?
1: A plastic bag. Out the window.
0: Okay.
2: No, like a parachute comes out the back, like funny cars.
0: Wow.
3: Oh, wait, a colostomy bag. No.
0: Thank God for the kids. Okay. Turbines. Turbines are strategically placed along highways to capture wind caused by passing cars and trucks. This is like a real clever strategy because it hits both markets, like the green energy people, but also the people that want to drive a lot.
3: And speed.
0: Yeah. And then they're like, oh, I want to burn gas, but and now I'm making clean energy. Yeah. Oh, I don't know what side I'm on.
2: It's like, I don't want to even drive anymore.
0: It's smart. Yeah. Grade 9 student Liam Desiree was the science fair's big winner, nabbing the Discovery Award.
2: Whoa.
0: Have a listen to Liam.
4: Hi, my name is Liam, and my project explores one of the biggest mysteries in cosmology. Why is the universe's expansion accelerating? I explored an alternative idea to explain this mystery.
0: That's right. The things teens ask themselves. Mm-hmm. Current science posits dark matter is behind the expansion of the universe. Not so for Liam. What instead does Liam feel is causing the acceleration of the universe expanding?
2: Well, I might be wrong, but I'm going to say universal healthcare because it's helping people's lifespans expand. So it's universal healthcare.
1: It's really simple, Gavin.
0: It is very simple. Before I tell you whether or not you're correct, Jennifer, would you like to hazard a guess? What does Liam think is causing the expansion of the universe?
3: It could be either two things. Okay, all the reusable shopping bags people keep purchasing, or all the fillers that people keep getting.
0: Face fillers are causing the universe to expand. I mean, it is a theory.
2: Yeah.
0: Yes. I could tell you, but I'll let Liam explain for himself.
3: Yes.
4: I explored an alternative idea to explain this mystery, and it's based on black hole thermodynamics, the fact that gravity and entropy are deeply connected. I asked, if black holes have entropy, could the universe itself evolve according to entropy growth?
0: Mm-hmm. Wow, you got black hole entropy growth.
3: No. Yeah.
2: I mean, I've always tried to have entropy in my life for other people. And so I think he's onto something. Because it's love, you know? It's expanding the universe.
0: For a second, I was a bit excited because I thought you were going to say what entropy was. I'm not sure I know.
2: Yeah, yeah.
3: It's the planets' respect for each other.
1: Yeah, I think so.
3: made
0: if
3: evident.
0: You'd like to know what entropy actually is, tune in after this show for Quirks and Quarks. A show with some actual information, unlike this dumbass broadcast. Well, somehow, panel, and it has been a somehow. Somehow we reached the end of another exciting episode of Because News. This week's champion is Jennifer Shung. Congratulations, Jennifer. You have the honor of reading our credits. I am Gavin Crawford reminding you it is Pride Month, or to quote a CNN headline, the Strait of Hormuz remains choked off. We'll see you next week. Bye.

Jennifer Shung, winner of Because News. Congratulations to my runners-up, Craig Lauzon and Leslie Seiler. Because News is written and produced by Elizabeth Bowie, Gavin Crawford, David Carroll, Phil Lung, Pete Morey, Shanna Williamson. This week, they had help from Jan Caruana, Diana Markulin, Aaron Conway, Bronwyn Page, Andrew Roberts, and our recording engineer, Paul.

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1: 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Housing prices.
2: New data out this morning on Canadian home prices shows that they dropped last month again.
3: The average price of a home in Canada went down again in April. It's the 17th monthly drop in a row.
1: When housing prices drop, is that good news or bad news?
4: This is CBC News. From CBC Toronto, here's the news at 12 o'clock, 22 degrees and mainly sunny in the city. Good afternoon, I'm Kirthana Sassi-Aaron in Ottawa. A stringed quartet plays during the processional for Canada's new Governor General. Former Supreme Court Justice Louise Arbour has become the 31st representative of the Crown. She was sworn in by the Chief Justice of the Supreme Court.
5: Do you, Louise Arbour, solemnly affirm that you will be faithful and bear true allegiance to His Majesty King Charles III, King of Canada, his heirs and successors?
6: I do.
4: Arbour takes on the viceregal role as the latest of her many accomplishments. In addition to her time on bench of Canada's top court, she was chief prosecutor at the International Criminal Tribunals for the former Yugoslavia and Rwanda. Arbour replaces Mary Simon, who served in the role for the last 5 years. Well, Iran's military has announced it will end its attacks on Israel. Overnight and into today, the two countries exchanged multiple attacks. The strikes are the most significant since the ceasefire came into effect 2 months ago. Reports from Israeli media say the IDF is going to stop its attacks on Iran. A senior official reportedly said it was at the request of U.S. President Donald Trump, but both sides warned they will respond with force if either renews hostilities. Well, Premier Doug Ford is heading to Washington today. He says he's going to lobby against President Donald Trump's tariffs and promote increased trade. Megan Fitzpatrick has more on the trip and why the opposition says the premier shouldn't be there.
7: The Ontario legislature is now on its summer break, and Ford is starting a pretty busy travel schedule for the next couple weeks. This trip to D.C., though, it does come soon after a trip to D.C. made by Minister Dominic LeBlanc, Canada's U.S. trade minister, who met with his counterparts, and this is all ahead of that July 1st deadline for Canada and the U.S. and Mexico to decide essentially the future of the free trade agreement, CUSMA, between those three countries. Now, Doug Ford is not going there to negotiate on CUSMA. What he is doing there is promoting what he's now calling Fortress North America. That's a change to what he usually promotes. He usually calls it Fortress AMCAN, Fortress America and Canada. That's an economic growth strategy that he launched some time ago, promoting increased economic ties between Canada and the U.S., but now it seems like he's including Mexico in that as well. So he's going to promote that and to make the case against U.S. tariffs and protectionism. This trip to Washington has been criticized by opposition leaders here at Queen's Park, saying Doug Ford tends to do more harm than good when it comes to U.S. And Canada trade. They were citing that ad that Ontario ran last fall featuring Ronald Reagan and what he said about tariffs that angered President Donald Trump and led to the collapse of trade talks that were ongoing.
4: That is the CBC's Megan Fitzpatrick. The Ford government has announced the completion of another power plant refurbishment in the province. A third CANDU reactor at the Bruce Nuclear Generating Station, which first opened in the late 1970s, has been refurbished, leaving five more to be restored over the next 7 years. Ontario's Minister of Energy and Mines, Stephen Lecce, made the announcement this morning.
8: We are so very proud today to announce that Unit 3, this massive refurbishment project has now been completed 7 months ahead of schedule, saving the ratepayer of Ontario $150 million. A massive achievement for the people of Ontario. An incredible achievement for the workers who made it happen. Our skilled workers are the best on earth.
4: This announcement coming 3 months after the Ford government confirmed the completion of another refurbishment at the Darlington Nuclear Generating Station, which came in under budget, close to $13 billion and months ahead of schedule. Well, with the FIFA World Cup just a few days away, preparations are

0: We're getting underway to get ready for the large-scale event and influx of visitors. The CBC's Clara Pasika has the latest.
1: TTC riders who need to pass through a section of North York on the Yonge University line between Lawrence West and Wilson are facing fewer trains and shuttle buses. The TTC says they're doing structural maintenance now in advance of the barrage of soccer fan riders expected later this week. Some are empathetic to the demands the city is facing, but not everyone is the biggest fan of this strategy.
2: There's a lot of people coming for the World Cup. There's already a lot of people in Toronto.
3: This is third time in the week that I'm booking a cab.
1: CBC spoke with Toronto Police Superintendent David Eklund about the years of planning police have been up to, including calling in reinforcements from elsewhere.
4: It's the largest deployment in Toronto police history, and you certainly will see them helping us out at traffic points around the stadium.
1: The first match will be held in Toronto Friday. Clara Pasika, CBC News, Toronto.
0: Looking at the markets today, the TSX is up 267 points at 34,680. In New York, the Dow is up 144 points. The NASDAQ is up 453 points, and the Canadian dollar is trading at 71.71 cents U.S. And taking a look at the weather forecast for Toronto, Hamilton, and Niagara today, it'll be sunny today with a high of 27, humidex at 30, except near Lake Ontario, where it will be 16 degrees. Tonight, clear skies with a low of 16. On Tuesday, mainly sunny with a 40% chance of showers in the afternoon. The high will be 29. That is the CBC News from Toronto. I'm Kirthana Sassi-Theron.

0: Amanda Pfeffer. This is the province's Open Line Show Ontario. Today, in our first half hour, housing prices are going down in many parts of the province. Is that good news or bad news for you? 1-888-817-8995.
1: New data out this morning on Canadian home prices shows that they dropped last month again.
2: The average price of a home in Canada went down again in April. It's the 17th monthly drop in a row.
0: By the beginning of the spring's housing sales season, prices were down, but it wasn't clear whether sales would start moving, particularly in markets like the Greater Toronto Area. But it has become clear now people are buying.
3: Toronto's housing market may be showing some signs of life. Home sales rose 10% in May from April, the biggest month-over-month gain since July of last year.
4: Even after you adjust for the time of year, seasonal adjustment, you know, we're seeing sales rising over the last few months on a month-over-month basis.
0: Some credit the new sales to recent policy, like the HST rebate on new construction.
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6: Please go out there, talk to your bankers, and start buying the homes.
0: Compared to the same month last year, this April saw a 200% increase in new construction home sales in Toronto. In Ottawa, sales went up 160%. Sales for new housing help sustain the building industry to create new stock and support hundreds of thousands of jobs in the province. Lower prices, though, do have consequences for home owners. Already, some condos are starting to sell for less than the purchase price just a few years ago. And yet the Bank of Canada has said lower prices were needed.
7: We need house prices to come down so that housing is more affordable. We've all been worried about how fast house prices went up in recent years.
0: For people who have been trying to enter the housing market, it's very clear lower prices are finally offering some hope. Is that you? This half hour, where do you fall when it comes to seeing housing prices start to dip, particularly in the GTA? Is this good news or bad? 1-888-817-8995. And again, we're talking about housing prices in many parts of this province. We are seeing them start to drop year over year. Housing prices have dropped some 5% since last year. Is that good news or bad news for you? Some sectors, of course, are better than others. Some regions are better than others in terms of the housing price drop. Again, our number 1-888-817-8995. Anis Hidari is our guest this half hour. Anis is a senior reporter covering business and economics for CBC News. Welcome back to Ontario Today.
8: Good afternoon. I was going to say good morning. It's the morning where I am.
0: It's the morning where you are, right. Tell us the big picture for Ontario's real estate market right now.
8: So honestly, Ontario is following similar trends to the entire country. It's a little more pronounced in Ontario because of Toronto in particular. But we are seeing overall that prices are down for homes in really across Ontario. When you hear that sales are up in both some of those news clips that played or from the various real estate agencies, what they're talking about is sometimes that the number of sales is up or that there have been more transactions. But overall, while there are more homes being sold over the last couple of months than earlier in the year, prices are down. They keep going down. It's really a sign of an entire economy that is feeling maybe sluggish is the word to use for many, many reasons, whether it is concern over jobs or tariffs or the world in general, high energy prices, maybe. It's clear that Canadians don't feel super confident in their financial situations, and that's being reflected in the housing market. People are slower to sell. They're slower to buy. So houses are staying on the market longer. And when they do sell, they're selling for lower prices. Mm-hmm. So it's, you know, it's a double-edged, I don't want to say sword. There's pros and cons to this, right? If housing prices drop, then they become more affordable by definition. But when housing prices drop, houses, whether it's a condo or a house itself, but your home is a big part of Canadians' wealth. So when housing prices drop in Canada, people feel less wealthy, and they may be less wealthy on paper at least, but there's certainly that feeling in the air when you're looking at your net worth.
0: The Toronto Regional Real Estate Board came out with a report in May about, you know, what their expectations are. Jason Mercer spoke to Bloomberg News, and here's a little bit of what he said.
4: I think right now the marketplace is still favoring buyers. You're still seeing enough inventory that they're able to negotiate on price in most neighborhoods and most segments. But, you know, we are starting to see things tighten up, and I think that'll even continue as we move into the second half of this year, especially if we start to see more certainty on the economic front, and whether we're talking about, you know, trade-related issues or whether we're talking about geopolitical issues as that relates to oil prices and inflation and what have you.
0: So he's saying that the current stock that was there, that had been there for a while, is starting to get bought up. And that means that there are fewer houses to buy. And so there is a little bit of tightening in the market, and we could see actually prices start to go up. Is that what we're seeing in other markets as well?
8: Kind of. I mean, it's not that I want to contradict the gentleman from the real estate board, but one of the things I would point out is, when we are hearing from various real estate boards, not just the Toronto one, they are representing that industry. So they're always going to be sort of projecting forward with it, like, oh, but it could get better and prices could be going up soon. And I'll just sort of push back slightly by pointing out that the Canadian Real Estate Board, the one for the whole country, was just a few months ago that they had to update their projections for this year and pull them back a bit, that they were looking forward and saying, like, we overestimated how high prices would be, how, you know, air quotes, hot the market would be. They had to dial that back a little bit. The factors that we're hearing there from Jason Mercer are present. It is really hard to say whether that is going to light the market back on fire or even spark anything right now. And you kind of heard him hinting at it there. So much depends on geopolitics, because that's a big part of how people are feeling with the economy these days. And that's very, very difficult to predict.
0: Yes. And they talk about, for instance, higher gas prices for the next year. So it's hard to see how the economy is going to improve, but we'll talk about that in a moment. And again, our phone number is 1-888-817-8995. We're talking about falling prices. If you have been wanting to buy a house, are you starting to sniff around now? Does it look interesting to you? Is this something that you would like to see, more affordability? This is what the Bank of Canada says that they have been looking for. Or did you buy a condo that is now worth less than it was when you bought it? We want to hear from you as a homeowner, or who is, again, maybe trying to get back in the market to get a bigger house or a smaller house. We want to hear from you. 1-888-817-8995. Anise Hidari, as I say, is with us, senior reporter covering business and economics for CBC News. I'm wondering also, very interestingly, the real estate board said that 45% of the people who are buying a home right now are buying for the first time, which is interesting. And they say this is also an increase over last year.

0: year. So first-time buyers back in the market, also that the Toronto market, that there might be some hope that that market is becoming a place where people might consider buying. Do you have any insights on either of those, Anise?
1: One of the things that comes up a lot when we talk about first-time home buyers is the concept of affordable housing. And what we often don't pair with that is the idea that for housing to become affordable, it needs to become cheaper. And no one wants to talk about housing prices dropping, but we love talking about affordable housing. And in Ontario in particular, not just Toronto, house prices, home prices, condos and houses alike, like skyrocketed in the last few years. So the idea that they're coming a little bit, maybe not close to Earth, but like hitting a more manageable orbit over the last few months and the last year, it's naturally going to bring out more first-time home buyers because it's finally coming to a place where maybe they can afford to enter the market when we are not talking about everything costing more than $1 million. Of course, the reason that we're not seeing like a flood, so to speak, is because at the same time, interest rates are much higher than they were 5 years ago, 6 years ago. So the house might cost you less today, but the monthly payment for the next few years may be more than you expected. So there's still this push and pull, but I do think that you're seeing more first-time home buyers really across Ontario, not just in Toronto, but it is not, no one is rushing the gates because there's still this matter of affordability for your household budget when it comes to interest rates.
0: Right. We are also seeing, for instance, an impact on rents, and we'll talk about that connection in a moment. And again, our number is 1-888-817-8995. We're asking about the winners and losers in this market when the prices start to go down. What does that mean for you as a homeowner who's either very interested in selling their home and changing, doing a change, or someone who is buying for the first time? Again, that number, 1-888-817-8995. Ken's on the line in Toronto. Ken, how do you want to weigh into our conversation today?
2: I think it's great news.
0: Tell me more.
2: Hello?
0: Yeah, tell me more.
2: I think it's great news. I'm a past real estate agent. I sold houses about 20 years ago. I got out of the market even though I was part of the million-dollar club and all that kind of shiny stuff, because I could see that the price of houses, I thought at that time, they're probably going to go over $1 million a house, and who can afford that? I just couldn't, with any conscience, stay in a business that was going to do that. And that, it was sad for me because I was making good money, but I just couldn't do it.
0: Well, then we saw, if I think in January, the housing prices dipped below in the Toronto area, below $1 million a home for the first time since 2021.
2: Hallelujah.
0: Yeah, but I think that it's sort of back up to $1,000,069, but still,
2: well, that's sad,
0: still
2: because,
0: coming down.
2: Because the end result is you've seen the monetization of shelter. And so what are people going to do? I mean, if you have four children and you've got a regular job and you're in your 60s or 70s, you're only making a certain amount, entry-level employment levels and the amount that people are compensated for them has risen a great deal for young people. However, it's out of control. And the idea of being able to afford your home, then you can afford family holidays, you can afford gifts for people, you can put more money back into the economy because you're being generous, you're helping out other people. Toronto has turned into a town where everybody's in everybody else's way because all you're doing is trying to get to the next thing, and you're not even breathing so that you can afford the childcare, you can afford the mortgage, and there's no time for joy. In the 60s and 70s, there were clubs open till 4 o'clock in the morning and you couldn't get a taxi because there was not one available because the town was moving and money was flowing. It has turned into, instead, this sleepy little town where everybody is chained to a mortgage and it's just no way for people to live.
0: Ken, I appreciate hearing from you. Thank you so much for sharing your insight with us today.
2: Okay, take care. Bye-bye.
0: Anise, Ken is really tapping into something we've heard now from the Bank of Canada, concern about the high cost of prices. And we've heard on this show from people about what's happening to a city like Toronto because of the housing affordability issue. Your thoughts on what we could see long term? Is this important that we're seeing some movement in Toronto?
1: There's a whole balance of effects that happen when housing prices drop. So on the one hand, when housing prices drop, as we've heard both from the caller and in that clip from the Bank of Canada, it means a place to live is more affordable and people have to have shelter to be able to survive. And it has to be affordable for them to be able to spend money and do other things in the economy other than just

0: exist. There is another side to this, though. When housing prices fall too much or too quickly, that is a big chunk of the Canadian economy. So it can take all sorts of other, you know, indicators down with it. If you are already in a home and its value has dropped, you might run into trouble if you need to refinance your mortgage for some reason, or you have to move, or something's up. Because if you're underwater, you suddenly are trapped, right? We hear the expression house poor. That's another problem in and of itself. But when housing prices drop, it can really make it easier for people to live in certain parts of the country. And there are economic benefits that come from that. You know, it's not just what we heard about in that call, that, you know, there's nightclubs that are open, but it lets you sprinkle your money in lots of other places. And that can be very good for the economy. But if housing prices plunge, then we are in a problem, right? If too many people are in debt that they can't handle.
1: Yeah, it means that the workers who live in, who work at the businesses also in Toronto can live in Toronto. And that causes a problem when things are so unaffordable that it's disincentive to attract, makes it more difficult to hire workers for your business. Denise is in Waterloo. Denise, go ahead, tell us about this. Is this good news or bad news for you? As we see, prices start to dip a little bit in particularly areas like the GTA. You're in Waterloo. Go ahead.
2: Yeah, and what we've found is I think the real estate agents have inflated all of this unaffordability by really pushing to the young people. When they look at a house, it's got to have granite countertops, 2 sinks in the bathroom, 4-inch plank, barn board, and that's your first house. Like, it's got all the bells and whistles. And if you're someone trying to sell a house, we've had several real estate agents come in. They don't care about what the roof is like, what the furnace is like. It's all this, as I call it, HGTV stuff, like where's the granite countertops, where's the stainless steel appliances, like all the bells and whistles. And then the young people watch all these shows, they listen to the real estate agents, and I think, what do you expect for a first-time home? When we were looking at houses, our first house, I was concerned, okay, how old is the furnace? How old is the roof? I didn't care whether there was granite countertops. Do you know what I mean?
1: Totally. I hear you completely. I was thinking, though, that if you're paying $1 million for your house, you want granite countertops, too. But I completely hear what you're saying. Thank you so much for the call. Yeah.
2: You're in an average neighborhood in Waterloo, and you're having trouble selling your house as a first-time house, and the real estate agents are like, no, this is a fixer-up, this is an investor's house, when really everything is fine other than, hey, I don't have granite countertops. Mm-hmm. So I just think in some ways, depending on what city you live in, I think the young people need to lower their expectations. And in Waterloo, there are very wealthy neighborhoods, but there are also neighborhoods where houses are sitting because they're just considered fixer-uppers, when I'm like, hey, that house there would be perfect for a first-time homeowner.
1: Denise, I want to thank you very much for your call. Appreciate hearing from Waterloo today.
2: All right. Thanks, Amanda. Have a good day.
1: You too. Okay, is in Pickering. Okay, go ahead. What is this, good news or bad news for you?
3: Well, it's really very bad news. Mm. I think the whole experience of the government, like the government putting their thumb on the scale when it comes to cost and property, we shouldn't be. For instance, I bought a house in 2021 for $1,535,000. And today, after doing an appraisal today, it's like under $1 million. So there are a lot of people who are in this same situation. And what we're going to be witnessing is a lot of people abandoning their homes because they can't afford to be paying a $1.5 million mortgage on a house that is $900,000 now or $800,000.
1: Wow, you lost a third of the value of your house.

0: house? Is that what you're saying?
1: Yes, yes, in Pickering.
0: In five years.
1: Yeah,
0: in five years.
1: I closed that house in, I think in 2022 or 2023. It's a brand new house that I bought from a developer.
0: What does that mean for the bank? You know, can you, for instance, you know, draw on that house at all? Can you? Obviously, you can't refinance that house, I imagine.
1: No.
0: What are the consequences?
1: The consequence, like I have on my street, because it's a new development, on my street already, I've seen like three houses, I mean, owners are abandoning their homes.
0: Abandoning their homes?
1: Because- yes. Because they can't afford to continue to pay because of the cost of the mortgage and because the value of the house has gone down. It doesn't make sense if we look at it that you're paying like a mortgage of $1.5 million on a house that is now $900,000.
0: So what is your long-term outlook there, Oki?
1: I'm actually trying to sell to get out of the situation, but nobody is going to buy. Nobody is going to buy the house for $1 million.
0: Wow. I hope that you keep in touch with us for an update. I would like to hear what happens in the end. This must be very difficult for you and your family, I'm sure.
1: And for a lot of people, because that is what is going on around my area right now. And to now make the situation worse, the HST that has been removed from buying a new home, nobody wants to buy older homes anymore. So the value of older homes, even if you bought 1 year ago, keeps going down, and people now want to buy brand new houses instead.
0: I really appreciate the call. Okay, thank you so much for sharing your experience.
1: Thank you.
0: The Bank of Canada says that 1 in 10 homeowners right now cannot get refinancing because of this issue that OK is describing, Anise.
2: Yeah, he touched on a few points that I was hoping we'd find a way to get to. And I'm sorry for how stressful this has to be for him. What the Bank of Canada was mentioning was he's actually sort of smack dab in the middle of what they were looking at, that people who took out mortgages about 5 years ago are now looking at having difficulty if they need to refinance. It doesn't mean that they're automatically going to have a problem. Most banks will let you roll over and renew your mortgage on an ongoing basis. But if you needed to refinance for some reason, you need to change the terms of your mortgage, you need more money, maybe you want to re-amortize or change your payments, you're going to be out of luck there because your house is worth, in this case, a lot less. And I mean, 2023, I think he said, was when he bought. That was not the peak in the GTA, but it was close to it. Anyone who bought really like 2021, 2022, 2023, they're looking at their house being worth considerably less today. And, you know, one of the things that has come up with Canadian housing across the board over the last few years is, you know, 2025 and 2026 have been reminders that housing is an investment like any other. And sometimes investments go down in value, and it is the investor, the homeowner in this case, who ends up having to pay that price. You know, the HST thing was sort of a side note, but really interesting for me to hear, because that the government explicitly said, the provincial and the federal governments, we want more new home construction. So we'll make it cheaper by getting rid of the HST. Well, what that's done is it's made used homes, so to speak, not new homes, less attractive
0: and more expensive.
2: Caller was running into that.
0: Yeah. And technically more expensive because you're adding on the HST. I want to see if we can get, you know what? Let me see if we can get, you know what? We don't have time, unfortunately, but Paul had wanted to make a statement that, you know, a lot of people are buying for investments and earning income. And I imagine that's the story of the condo market right now in Toronto and other big cities. Is that fair, Anise?
2: It's hard to know how many people buy as investments versus buy to live in them based on the real estate data, because they come in sort of different pools. But I would say, yeah, the lack of attractiveness for condos as an investment right now is a big part of it. Rents have dropped, don't have time to get into, but they're no longer a cash cow like they were before.
0: Yeah, and I imagine different regions are seeing different aspects of this play out. It's interesting that OK was

0: in Pickering, for instance, where we saw enormous inflation, housing inflation, right? So some of these regions may have seen the biggest drop so far. So something to watch, I'm sure. Anis Hadary, thank you so much for joining us for this half hour.
1: You are very welcome.
0: Stand by now. The Gardening Show is next. We've got Paul Zammit standing by to hear your questions. Our number is 1-888-817-8995. We'll be right back to hear more of your calls in 90 seconds.

I'm Kirthana Sasidharan with a CBC News update. Iran's military has announced it will end its attacks on Israel. Overnight and into today, the two countries exchanged multiple attacks. The strikes are the most significant since the ceasefire came into effect 2 months ago. Reports from Israeli media say the IDF is going to stop its attacks on Iran. A senior official reportedly said it was at the request of U.S. President Donald Trump, but both sides warned they will respond with force if either renews hostilities. And former Supreme Court Justice Louise Arbour has become the 31st representative of the Crown. She was sworn in by the Chief Justice of the Supreme Court. Arbour takes on the vice-regal role as the latest of her many accomplishments. In addition to her time on bench of Canada's top court, she was Chief Prosecutor at the International Criminal Tribunals for the former Yugoslavia and Rwanda. Here's the weather forecast for Toronto, Hamilton and Niagara. It'll be sunny today with a high of 27, humidex at 30, except near Lake Ontario where it is 16 degrees. Tonight, clear skies with a low of 16. On Tuesday, mainly sunny with a 40% chance of showers in the afternoon. The high will be 29. And for Peterborough and the Forthes today, it'll be sunny today with a high of 27. Tonight, clear skies with a low of 11. On Tuesday, mainly sunny with increasing cloudiness in the afternoon and a chance of showers. The high will be 29.

0: Welcome back. I'm Amanda Pfeffer, and it's time for the gardening show on Ontario Today. Paul Zammit is our expert gardener, and he's taking your questions. The number is 1-888-817-8995.
1: Oh, I'm so excited. I can't believe I got one. Now, I've got a big problem with my raspberries.
2: Is it too late to trim those back, and how much we should trim?
3: And it's taking over everything, and I don't know what else to do to get rid of it.
0: Today, we're talking about vertical gardens. What are the best vines to choose from and where to plant them? Paul Zammit is a professor of horticulture and environmental studies at Niagara College. He's standing by to take your questions. The number is toll free, 1-888-817-8995. Welcome, Paul.
4: Hello, Amanda. Great to hear your voice. How are you?
0: Very well. Can I tell you about my clematis? You say clematis. What do you say? Do you call it clematis?
4: I say clematis.
0: Clematis, okay.
4: We accept either.
0: Okay, so I totally accidentally shaved them right down to the ground almost.
4: Uh-huh.
0: And they grew back like crazy. Like, they are just you know, climbing up, but there's, you know, I haven't tied them and they don't know where to go. And
4: they need some guidance.
0: So I'm glad we're talking about this today. What are your thoughts?
4: Perfect. You're our first caller. And so what I would say is, you know, there's a wide selection of different vines that you can grow. And for individuals who may be tight on space, have a smaller garden, it's nice because these plants grow up as opposed to wide. It's not to say that they're small plants, right? But they really do make use of the vertical. So we can add color to these spaces. We could also use these, depending on where they're growing, to help cast some shade, for example, up over a pergola of some form. And with the warm days that we're having, it's nice to take refuge underneath them. They can also be used, depending again on your goals, they can be a source of food, a source for pollinators or a source of food for us. Think of things like climbing pole beans, where the hummingbirds will love the flowers. And then you have to pick, and repick all of the pods as they form. So there's lots of options there. So in terms of selecting, my recommendation would be to our listeners is, you know, what are your goals? If you want the best vine, what are your goals? Are you looking for flower, for fragrance? What kind of sun do you have? Sun versus shade? What soil type?

0: and what hardiness zone become really important. But in the case of the clematis, what is really important is please take a picture of the name tag so that you remember the name, because clematis fall into three different groups. There's group one, group two, and group three, which indicate which type of wood they flower on, and how you prune them becomes very important. But that said, what you did and cut down, I personally recommend with all clematis when you plant them for the first couple of years is give them a pretty hard cut back to just like about 8 to 10 inches. That stimulates a lot of growth from the bottom and gives us more of a vine, because they are prone to a disease called wilt that can start to take out portions of them. So it's better to have more of the vine there. But if I had to choose one vine of all my favorites, I would say things like Morning Glory, that brilliant blue. It's an annual that grows very quickly, grow it on lean soil, or just traditional scarlet runner beans. I love the kind of orange red flowers that the hummingbirds will feed on. I just think it's really great. And then we get the plus of eating the seed pods.
1: What are the big mistakes to avoid?
0: It is the size. So things like, for example, Virginia creeper is, you know, you buy in a 1 gallon plant and this plant can grow 10 to 12 feet in a single season. Even as a native plant, it can be quite aggressive. Some climbers will cling on to things. So, for example, growing on your wall, some of the ivies, some of the Boston ivy or even Hydra helix will cling to the wall. And when you go to remove them, it's like, uh-oh, and they stick to the brick, and that can cause some damage. I would also say right now, English ivy is one that we're kind of looking at being a bit more careful, because it is quite aggressive and invasive. And even some of the honeysuckles, steer towards like our native honeysuckle, Lonicera dioica. It's native, it does seed, but it's not as aggressive as some of the non-native selections. So right plant, right location is important, because some of them can be very vigorous, even if they are growing up. And these little, you know, $10, $12, $15 trellises that people will put, you know, for something like a wisteria, it's just going to eat that up and bring it down. So think about the ultimate support of the plant.
1: Let's go to Margot, who is in Toronto, and you want to talk about this very subject. Go ahead, Margot.
2: Hello, Paul and Amanda. When I moved into my house, I let ivy grow up the front to cover the horrible white siding, which I couldn't then afford to replace. That was 30 years ago, and the ivy has been lovely, but now it's getting to the point where there's one bare patch, and I get new growth this year, but I'm getting some yellowing leaves too, and I'm wondering what I can do to baby it along.
0: So a couple things, Margot. It does age with time, and you will get some portions that start to just become more woody and very, very bare. Although it is an evergreen, a broadleaf evergreen, and will hold its leaves, the stems do age. So what I recommend, I was actually giving this advice to a neighbor on our street, is they do have bare patches in there, is because of the way ivy grows, it just continues kind of grow from the tip and wherever it roots, just redirect some of that growth back towards the areas, either down below or to these bare areas. I would recommend topping up with some good fresh soil or some compost, give it something to root in, and just direct it where you want it to go, because it's constantly going to keep moving kind of in an outward pattern towards more and more light. So again, redirecting should be fine. You can also, every year as it's beginning to grow, tip out these vine plants. And what happens is you stop that upright growth and it forces them to side branch out. So it gives you a little bit more compact. But most importantly is be prepared to direct them. I've got a honeysuckle who always wants to grow on my neighbor's side. And I just have to kind of reach over the fence. They're great neighbors, but I say, oh, just on this side, please. And I simply pull it back, retrain it on our side of the fence. So they do wander, and don't be scared to just redirect it.
1: Yeah, and then there's again this, as you mentioned, the concern over having them grow on bricks.
0: Yes, that's what I was scared Margot was going to say, right? Or on the siding, they will adhere. If that ever has to come off,
1: it comes up, because you have to maintain your brick from time to time, right? So how do you do it when you've got ivy all over it?
0: I don't really think there's much you can do. Like, I mean, you can't refinish with it on there, right? So as opposed to that kind of blank surface where you can refinish. So it is a challenge in that regard. But that said, we know that it also, like I mentioned about Virginia creeper, it's great habitat.

0: for wildlife and stuff like that. Some people will say, "Oh, you mean raccoons to start climbing?" Ah, that's, you know, that's the kind of challenge we're in.
1: Does it also cool buildings?
0: It sure will. And so, just as I said, you would sit underneath it. If you have it on the sides of buildings, just like trees, when they cast shade, it will help to keep that much cooler. Some people say it also dulls the sound. We know that's not exactly true, but if you want to say that, I'm all for planting plants everywhere. But definitely, it will cool because they're capturing the sun, right?
1: Right.
0: So, and I admitted that on the radio, Amanda. Oh dear.
1: Daintree is on the line in Haileybury. Daintree, go ahead. What is your question for Paul?
2: But I'm having problems getting apple maggot traps, like I don't use sprays, this sort of thing. I have a Honeycrisp apple, and the other one is called a Harrelson apple, but it's like a, it tastes like a blonde Honeycrisp. So where do I get these maggot traps?
0: First, I haven't heard of the Harrelson for quite some time. That's very special that you've actually still got that. Very, very unique apple. Kind of licking my lips right now, Daintree. In terms of finding these, I will say when you visit garden centers, the means of pest management certainly are becoming more and more reduced. And that, of course, has to relate to things like the pesticide laws and what people are able to use. And with that, we see other things disappearing, and certainly these traps would be the case. My recommendation is don't necessarily try a garden center. I would do more like a farmer's co-op. An agricultural type store would be where I would look, one in your area, even online. The other thing you could do, there's an amazing group, and I've made several recommendations here, and I have to be careful because it's not just promoting them, but the Orchard People, that's a program that's run by Susan Poisner. They have a lot of wonderful ways of growing fruit trees and managing pests and diseases. That could also be another lead-in for you, but my first place where I would try would be a farmer's co-op that sells more like agricultural related treatments, products, etc.
1: I hope that helps.
0: Me too.
1: We've got on the line Kevin. Kevin, where are you? You're in East Willimbury, is that right?
3: Exactly. I'm in East Willimbury. I was a longtime teacher, department head, and I retired. And once I retired and the semester was over and the students had their exams out of the way, I retired to a bungalow because the kids had moved out. So my wife and I have a nice bungalow in Sutton. I'm actually running for a Catholic trustee, but that's another matter. But the thing is we don't have a lawn. And we do want to have a garden, but we want to have a little bit of grass, not so much grass, because if you put grass, we're going to end up having dandelions and the issues around that. And I'm not going to go near Roundup and all those sort of things. Thyme or some kind of grass-like plant would be great. And Paul, you do a wonderful job. I want to thank you for all that you do. You're a
0: Oh, thank
3: great
0: you.
3: voice of inspiration to all of us. Thank you. What can you advise us to do?
0: I've driven through Sutton not too long ago, Kevin. Beautiful, beautiful area. So what I would suggest is, Kevin, think about how much light you have in this location, because again, like with everything, we want to match the location and how the space is going to be used. Is there going to be foot traffic? Because some plants can tolerate more foot traffic than others. Thyme is certainly an excellent example. Regular thyme or woolly thyme, it kind of has that grayish color. It will tolerate some foot traffic, but what becomes really important here is you need to make sure your soil is really, really well drained. It can take a slightly heavier soil, but drainage becomes really important. Another option is incorporate into the area where you kind of want it to have grass is do things like clover. Personally, I recommend more the white clover or micro clover. They're a little shorter, one or two cuts a year and you're done. But you made a point about, you know, you want to have gardens and not lawn. And I think it's important that we all start to look at lawns slightly differently. Sure, we can have the really, really green manicured. You know, in my neighborhood, I see so much of that. But we can also look at lawns. I look at my back lawn as just a new garden, but on a much lower scale. So, Kevin, if you're in a nice, bright location and out there, one thing I would recommend and one I've had good success with is using the native strawberry. It stays fairly low to the ground. It produces beautiful.

0: beautiful white flowers at this time of the year. It is going to produce some small strawberries, but what I will warn you is, Kevin, you're not going to make strawberry pie, okay? Because the birds will come in and get some of that. And to me, I like seeing that in our home garden. I like seeing the robins take those away. Sometimes the grandkids will find one or two, but it just provides an alternative. I can walk on it. I do give the area a very light cut with a push mower, and they stay very small. The other thing I would also suggest is some carexes. They look like grass, but they're very drought tolerant. So I like the idea that you're thinking about a different type of garden and want a lawn-esque type of space, we can give you, I've provided you with a number of alternatives, but just think about how you're going to use that and think about the example you could set up for your community and maybe even use that in your campaign as you're running for a local election there. Use that as a launching pad.
1: Yeah, I'm trying to think of the connection between being a school board trustee and the lawn, but I guess you could figure that out. Before we leave that whole topic, if you kind of threw it, you know, dug it all out, put in hostas and that kind of thing, is that more work? In the long run, is that more work because of the weeding that you're stuck with?
0: So a good point, Amanda. People often think perennial beds are less work. And I would really challenge that. If you look at, you know, just cutting a lawn once or twice a week and the water and the fertilizer, that's not a lot of work, but it's a lot of use of resources. Whereas in perennial beds, especially new ones, you need to regularly weed because whenever you disturb any soil, there's always a bank of weed seeds. So you need to keep on top of that. Perennials do need to be divided to restore their vigor. So I wouldn't say it is necessarily less work, but it's a different type of work. All garden work is healthy. It's good for your mental health and physical, but it is very different. I think that's an important consideration. I'm glad you brought that up.
1: Let's go to Dave, who's in Toronto. Dave, go ahead. What is your question for Paul?
2: Hi, Paul.
0: Hi. Hello, Dave.
2: Thanks for taking my call. It just has to do with a Japanese maple. It says it was called an Emperor One.
0: I
2: planted
0: beautiful.
2: It about 3 years ago. And there's almost like been no discernible like growth to it. Well, it looks healthy and the leaves are vibrant and like a deep, you know, burgundy or darker color. But it hasn't grown at all. And I don't want a quick growing tree, but it doesn't seem to have any growth, any height since I bought it about 3 years ago. It was about 3 feet. It's about 3 feet tall.
0: Okay. So a couple of things here. Keep in mind when we are planting trees in general, they often spend a year or two, sometimes even three, just establishing under the ground. We call it, you know, where they creep, they root, they creep, and then eventually they begin to take off. So I'm not concerned that you're not getting a lot of growth on it. One thing I would say, and a reminder to everyone when they are planting new trees, especially when we bring them out of containers, it's very, very important that we inspect that root system, because if there are any girdling roots wrapping around the pot, you really need to cut those and loosen those, because that can cause potential problems. What happens is they wrap around the tree, they can stunt the tree, and with time, 10, 15, 20 years can actually kill the tree. I know I did that with a redbud many years ago. I was quite embarrassed when I dug it up, and that can happen. So I'm okay that you're not necessarily getting a lot of initial growth, as long as you've got growth, and that's fine. Might want to do like some more little cultivation around the ground, and what that will do is it loosens the soil. I'm a big fan of adding things like compost to enrich the soil around the plant, not at its base, Dave, but more the drip line and beyond. And that will encourage more root system as well, adds that organic matter, stimulates the soil bacteria, et cetera. And I as long as you don't see dieback, I'm okay with that, and providing you have loosened. Now, if what I'm saying, you're like, oh, I didn't loosen the roots, you can in the late fall or very early spring lift the tree and redo that. But, you know, I would be a bit cautious doing that. But again, I'm okay that you're not getting a lot of growth. Some of them aren't the quickest growers to begin with. And the final other thing I would suggest is, remember, Japanese maples, while we can often recommend them for shade, they'll do quite well in the sun, but they do love a steady moisture. And so as we've had some good moisture, we're also starting to see some dry periods. I'm glad to see we're getting rain again. I do highly recommend an organic mulch around at their base, not up against the tree, and slow, regular

0: grow a lot quicker. But in this case here, in the case of Japanese maples, it is important to recognize which they are. I personally like to buy them smaller because I can train them in their size and their form and their shape, as opposed to buying them larger. Larger trees often, not always the case, often are much slower to establish. So they will sit for longer periods before you actually see a lot of active growth on them.
1: Okay. So in this case, was 3 feet the size that you would buy them at, or you would buy them actually smaller than that?
0: I have bought a lot of Japanese maples in 1 and 2 gallon pots because I like to train their size. That said, it depends on the selection because some are much smaller than others. But 3 feet, I don't think is a bad size at all. I don't think there was an error there,
1: right,
0: like in Dave buying it too small or too little. I just think it's just establishing.
1: Okay, let's go to David, who's in Georgetown. David, go ahead. What's your question for Paul?
2: Good afternoon, and thank you for taking my call. I began to prune my curly hazel yesterday and noticed several spots where there's a severe infestation of terrapin scale.
0: Mm-hmm.
2: How do I proceed and what do I do to get rid of it?
0: Yeah, so scale, you know, for our listeners, we've talked about scale a couple of times. Scale's a really brilliant insect, right? The females become stationary. They develop this hard coating over their back. It's like they become like armadillos that are stuck and you can't get at them. So depending on the size of your shrub or your hazel, David, my recommendation, I love to use strong jets of water, blasts of water. Now, I'm saying with a hose, put it on jet and spraying along the stems. You can dislodge a lot of the females that way. It becomes really, really important, and that helps to cut down on the cycle. The other thing is, if you're not squeamish, just your bare hands up and down the stem, and you squish a lot of them. It gets quite sticky, and then give that a rinse, or some people will use a pair of gloves. Another thing that works very, very effective against scale is before we get any growth, just an application of dormant oil, because that smothers any of the covering coats on them. And that also will help to suffocate the adults that are overwintering, the females, and doesn't allow them to survive. And then the other one is trying to control the nymphs. So what nymphs are, they're the youngsters of scale, and they are actually mobile. And with those, what you can do is you can actually blast those with water depending on their life cycle. And if I remember correctly, they are more like in the June and July. So in this time period, in the next few weeks, they're moving around. And those are very easy to control with a little bit of a blast of water or a very, very diluted oil. Please be careful with oil. Many plants are sensitive. You're using a horticultural oil. And always wanting to do it when temperatures are not very high or hot and humid on an overcast day. And typically what I'd also recommend is spray a part of the plant, watch it for a few days if it's reacting. But my first recommendation is bare hands and jets of water. And I've been able to even control scale on magnolia that way.
1: Let's go to Ken, who is in Toronto. Ken, go ahead. No, not Ken. I'm so sorry. Let's go to Kathy, who's in Ottawa. Kathy, go ahead. What is your question for Paul?
3: Hi, Paul. A few years ago, I called you about my calla lilies, how to overwinter them. And mm-hmm. you mentioned about just keeping them in the pots and cutting them mm-hmm. back. And it worked great. But last year, I only had one flower on each pot. And the pot's about 12 mm-hmm. inches across. And this year, actually, I'm just looking at them now. And they both have one flower starting. So it's looking promising, but I just thought I'd see what, you know, I might do differently to get more than one flower.
0: Yeah, it's exciting that there is a flower, and yay, they're overwintering, but it's just not enough. I mean, those flowers are so spectacular. I will tell you what we do, mm-hmm. and we've had very good success with them, is when they are sending up their flowers, and just as they're kind of in that peak of flower, I give them a really good fertilizer. Usually it's a 28-20. I used to use like a 15-30-15, but we're shying away from that high phosphorus fertilizer right now. Because at that time, when they're flowering, and as you remove the flower and produce seed, those leaves are doing a lot of photosynthesis and actually building up the bulbs that are beneath the ground. And they're actually, I believe they're corms that are beneath the ground. And so that just gives you the better show for the following year. Those all tend to be there. And then I just start to cut back on water in the fall. But it's really important because in containers,

0: what does happen is the frequency that we water, unlike in the ground where nutrients tend to be abundant and you get the soil microactivity happening, in containers, we often leach out the nutrients that are there. So just a slow release, and you can even get an all-purpose. There's all-purpose like shake and feed fertilizers that you can put on the surface right now. I just did that to my mom's just a few days ago. I will admit the squirrels are loving them and trying to dig them up. So I've also put some Actisol on the surface to help deter that. But fertilizing becomes really important. And I will admit there's years we've used an all-purpose or else a 2820 and a granular. And that's what I find most effective. The other thing that I also will say, just caught on, remembered about that, is when the flowers begin to fade, they always want to produce seed. So take those off right away, because that directs a lot of energy to producing the seed and will force the plant to produce new flower buds for the following season.
1: Andrew is in Greater Sudbury. Andrew, go ahead. What's your question for Paul?
2: Well, thank you so much for taking my call. I have two plum trees that I planted in 2020. One is a Tecumseh and one is a Queen of Hearts, I believe it's called. And one always blooms earlier than the other, like maybe a week before. And I've had a problem with fruit set. I prune them properly. They get lots of water. It's in a wonderful organic garden that I have. And I'm just wondering, how long are the flowers viable for pollination? And if there's something I can do, I planted a couple of sand cherries this spring to maybe encourage future pollination. I'm just wondering what there is I can do to solve this problem.
0: The key really is making sure that you've got plums in the same group, right? Because plums, you got your European and then you've got your Asian plums. And in terms of getting that cross-pollination becomes really important, because they need to be in flower for that that pollen to travel from one to another. In terms of how long each flower remains viable, can't really give you an answer on that, because that depends on the weather. When we have cool, wet conditions, they're lasting a little bit longer, but that's a bit of a challenge for pollinators to fly around. But the other one is when we have the hot conditions, it goes quite quickly. So my recommendation here is taking those two, and offhand, I do apologize, I don't know which group that they fall in. There's a lot of different cultivars of plums that are out there, but it's very, very important you're making sure you've gotten that right category so that you can get that fruit set. Because if they're missing the flowers time, they are never going to set fruit, because you need that pollen. And that's where, once again, people like the orchard people would be able to help, or just some research, or your garden center where you found them. When we used to sell them at the garden center, we used to have them in groups, like this group would be able to pollinate this group and this group with this group, because that is critical. If the flowers are not open on the other, you're not going to have that transfer of pollen.
1: Well, that's it. We're all done.
0: Come on, Amanda.
1: That's it. It's all done. The store is closed.
0: Then, right?
1: The store is closed. There was a call from Ken about more advice for a vertical garden. Do you have a final thought on that before we go?
0: Yes. What I would say with that one is think of the potential of producing fruit. Because, man, you can get a lot from these vertical spaces. So things like grapes or growing fruit trees vertically, as opposed to out, using them as espaliers on the wall. It creates a microclimate, yummy and delicious.
1: Paul Zammit is Ontario Today's gardening expert. Anis Hadary, thank you to Anis. He was in our first half hour. He's a senior business reporter for CBC News. We air every weekday on CBC Radio 1, but you can also hear us on the CBC News app. Our email address, ontariotoday@cbc.ca. Tomorrow, we're talking about the growing resistance against AI data centers. We want to know where you stand on this. Are you with the Luddites or progress? You know, Luddites are in fashion now. Hope you can join us for that conversation.
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5: The love affair with reading romance continues. Sales are soaring, and for publishers, it's the gift that keeps giving. Whether you like slow burn or spicy second chance, our panel's got you.

0: is CBC News. From CBC Toronto, here's the news at 1 o'clock, 22 degrees and mainly sunny in Toronto. Good afternoon, I'm Kirthana Sasidharan. Louise Arbour, the former Supreme Court Justice, has been installed as Governor General. The elaborate ceremony was held in the Senate chamber. In her first address to the nation as vice-regal, Arbour stressed Canada's need to coexist peacefully.
1: Extreme polarization is dangerous, but so is extreme consensus. It is through our differences and our fundamental right to express them that we will nourish critical thinking, creativity, and innovation. It is through our differences that we will build a common future.
0: Arbour says Canadians should realize how fortunate they are, even as they're concerned about the challenges they face at home and abroad. Foreign Affairs Minister Anita Anand is offering Canada's condolences to the Philippines. A 7.8 magnitude earthquake has killed more than 30 people. Hundreds of others are injured. Patrick Falk reports.
2: In footage recorded at an elementary school in the Philippines' Mindanao Island, children are seen crouching on the ground as it ripples before a roof structure collapses. The quake struck south of General Santos, a city of around 700,000 people, early Monday morning on what was meant to be the first day of school following a long break. Reports say several people were buried and died during a landslide in the coastal town of Glen in Sarangani province. The area is located about 32 kilometers to the east of the quake epicenter. Tsunami waves measuring higher than 1 meter were recorded. Authorities say they were too small to cause damage, but are warning people to brace for aftershocks. Patrick Falk for CBC News, Singapore.
0: As the school year draws to an end later this month, TDSB students will be facing many changes come September. Parents and experts warn that those changes could negatively impact students. Michelle Song tells us more.
3: Parents see what's happening, right?
4: Kate Dupuy's two children attend a TDSB school. She's worried about how recent announcements of cuts to jobs and programs will impact students in the next school year.
3: We were cut half a custodian at our school last year. As a parent, I can see that change. No matter how hard the custodial staff is working, if you're missing half of a staffer, that's another 18 to 20 hours a week that there's no longer that person cleaning.
4: The province took over the school board last June. Since then, the TDSB plans to close 5 outdoor education centers, will receive less funding for special education, and announced various job cuts, including nearly 300 teaching positions. Education expert Sachin Maharaj says these changes are unprecedented.
5: And when you look at the cuts that are being put in place right now, they're being felt disproportionately by marginalized students. So
4: the TDSB says the cuts are due to declining enrollment and says the changes are about redirecting resources and supports back to classrooms and schools. Michelle Song, CBC News, Toronto.
0: With the FIFA World Cup just a few days away, security measures are getting underway to prepare for the large-scale event and influx of visitors. Toronto police are a part of those security measures. David Auckland is superintendent and leads the Integrated Safety and Security Unit for the FIFA World Cup. Auckland says officers from other police departments around the GTA will be joining TPS during FIFA.
6: These officers will be coming in to assist us in staffing in certain locations in and around the stadium. You certainly will see them helping us out at traffic points and, like I said, around the stadium and helping us out at the exhibition Ghost Station platform. You'll see those officers also on motorcycle helping getting the teams to and from their hotels, to the matches, to their practice sites. And you'll also see likely some RCMP officers helping us with some of the federal responsibilities as well.
0: The first match will be held in Toronto on Friday. And that is the CBC News from Toronto. I'm Kirthana Sasidharan. The forecast for Toronto, Hamilton and Niagara, it'll be sunny today with a high of 27, humidex at 30, except near Lake Ontario where it is 16 degrees. Tonight, clear skies with a low of 16. On Tuesday, mainly sunny with a 40% chance of showers in the afternoon. The high will be 29. And for Peterborough and the Porthos today, it'll be sunny with a high of 27. Tonight, clear skies with a low of 11. On Tuesday, mainly sunny with increasing cloudiness in the afternoon with a chance of showers. The high will be 29.
7: Hey, if you're looking for a book to read and sink into, I've got you.
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9: Before this book, I had never read a hockey romance that included the mascot.
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7: The love affair with romance books continues, and our panel steps up with their favorite spring and summer reads. 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
7: I'm Antonio Michael Downing. Welcome to The Next Chapter. Well, heated rivalry might have cooled off, but readers are still in love with romance. It is driving the publishing industry. And we've got some romance lovers here at CBC Books. And two of them join me today to recommend their favorite new titles. They are CBC Books producer Daphne Santos Vieira and Next Chapter columnist Alicia Cox Thompson. Ladies, welcome to you both.
14: Hello.
7: Hi,
14: Daphne. Hi, Antonio.
7: Good to be here.
14: Hi.
7: So, Daphne, you're a big heated rivalry fan, but you were a romance reader long before that. So, do you think now that things have kind of blown over a little bit, has it brought any new readers to the genre?
14: Oh, definitely. I mean, I see it in all of my spaces, like both social and in real life. I am seeing people picking up books, and what I'm seeing the most, and which I find is great, is people are picking up more queer romance. Mm-hmm. And I think that's amazing that this show has brought, you know, a whole new audience to these books that were definitely underrepresented before. And now I think, like, we will see way more queer romance in our romance spaces than we were seeing pre-heated rivalry.
8: Especially queer sports romances, which I think is important to set them in that world, which obviously is an extra tough world to be queer in, it feels like.
14: Right. Very masculine, very, yeah, toxic masculinity runs in those circles for sure.
7: So I'm curious, because when I saw Heated Rivalry, I was like, you know, is this bringing romance readers to hockey or hockey fans to romance? Like, which way or both? Do you have any sense of that, guys?
14: Listen, the numbers for the Stanley Cup Finals are like the highest they've been in years. So I think it brought romance readers to hockey.
8: I agree. I mean, the phrase boy aquarium, which is what, you know, referred to the ice rink as the boy aquarium. I see that everywhere. And those are girls, women who, you know, did not go to the boy aquarium before.
7: The boy aquarium. Alicia, trends wax and wane. Do you, and romance, like I mentioned, is just been a massive tidal wave over the last little bit. Mm-hmm. Do you see this sort of ebbing at some point, or do you think this is sort of a permanent shift where romance has just been unleashed and it was always there?
8: Honestly, it was always there. I mean, I don't have numbers top of my head, but romance has always kind of powered publishing. And I just want to shout out that it's women reading romance, women buying books, women power publishing. I just want to say that full stop. I think romance is never going to go away. It's a human need and desire to want to see these happy sort of relationships. Romances have a happy ending. You know what you're going to get. They're comforting, but they can be about so many things, as I'm sure we're going to talk about when we get into our picks together. But yeah, no, it's never going away. Unless robots take over and there's no more romantic love, like, but no, I think we're good.
7: Yeah, there's some men in Silicon Valley working on that.
8: I know.
7: Okay,
14: you know what I think? You know what I think happened is I do think, like, the, you know, the hidden part of it, like, people are now more comfortable saying that they read it.
8: Yes.
14: So I do think, like, they've always read it, but now there's no longer that guilty pleasure associated to it.

0: it. In fact, like, it's like, oh, I've also read this book instead of like hiding what you're reading.
1: Yeah. And I feel like it's, I mean, there's like a feminist bent to the, even the phrase guilty pleasure. It's like, forget that. I'm not feeling guilty for reading something that makes me happy.
2: Yeah, exactly. That was going to be my next question. Like, why, what is the guilty pleasure around it?
1: Yeah.
2: Like, why do people feel like it's not, you know, it there are a lot of connotations around romance that I think, you know, I think we understand that it's mostly women reading it and, you know, like a lot of things in the world that gets labeled and a narrative around it is a certain way. But you know what? If you're loving some romance right now, enjoy yourself.
1: Exactly.
2: Enjoy yourself. Enjoy your life,
1: season.
2: Queen.
1: Yeah, summertime. Yeah. It's the like, getting into summer. Perfect time to start reading romance if you haven't before.
2: Okay. Well, there we go. Daff, what's your first pick, speaking of the summertime?
0: I mean, you started this with like my connection to Heated Rivalry, so I'm going to go with the hockey romance. And the title is Evening the Score by author Lexi LaFleur Brown.
2: So we are back in the boy aquarium for this story is what I'm sensing.
0: Yes, we are. But also, like, I want to say, before this book, I had never read a hockey romance that included the mascot. And I thought that was amazing.
1: Included how? No, I'm just kidding. So
0: the main female character is, so it's actually a case of like hidden identity. And so she is actually the mascot.
1: Oh.
0: And that's how she sort of gets into the locker room, if I say.
1: I love this. Have you seen any of these mascot reveals, these college sport mascot reveals?
2: No, I have not.
1: Okay. An aside, deep dive into that. It's amazing. Okay. Go on. Sorry.
0: It's good. But like I said, I was like, oh, okay. Like, we're doing this. The mascot is like the main female character. But it's great. The author is actually Anishinaabe. She lives in the States now, but she is Canadian. She actually married a former hockey player. There was all of that in the book, including her Indigenous culture. So it was really a book that touched on a lot of things that I had never read in romance books before.
2: Interesting. And I'm curious, how does its portrayal of the hockey world compare to, say, Heated Rivalry? How is it different?
0: I mean, it's different, obviously, because it's, it is still a queer romance. The character is still said to be bisexual, but it is, you know, a man and a woman who are the romantic love interests in this book. But I do feel like the hockey, like, you can tell. So Lexi LaFleur Brown, she is a goalie. She's still, like, to this day, plays in like a beer league. You can follow her on social media and she has like these debriefs after her games where she's like, okay, hockey beer league debrief. And she's married to a hockey player. So all of that insider knowledge really shines through in this book.
2: Okay. That's amazing. Look, we're talking romance reads for the summer. I got my girl Alicia. I got my girl Daphne here with us. That one was Evening the Score by Lexi LaFleur Brown. Alicia, what is your first pick today?
1: My first book is The Book Tour by Emily Ohanjanians. She's a Canadian former book editor who's written a contemporary romance set in the book world. So her protagonist, Anna, is a podcast host, and she's written her first book. She's very popular. And she's going on book tour, hence the title.
2: I've been on one of those. It is prime territory for intrigue.
1: So she's assigned the director of publicity at her publishing company. His name's Ryan Grant. He comes on tour with her. And she has this impression that he is not into her work, that he doesn't think it's important. Her podcast is called So Proud of You, is really interesting. It's about, so Anna's Armenian. Her mother is from Armenia. So Anna's a first gen kid living, a woman living in Boston when she's growing up. So Proud of You is really focused on not only the kids of immigrants, but any child growing up who didn't feel they met their parents' expectations. It's about erasing that weight of expectation your parents may put on you. And it becomes wildly popular. So Anna thinks Ryan doesn't believe in her work. Ooh,

0: Turns out he does. He's got a little crush on her.
1: What? No.
0: And, you know, things ensue. It's a romance. And it's a bit spicy, for sure. And, yeah, it's, to me, it had a lot of depth because you kind of really get this narrative around being the child of immigrants and what the pressures can feel like. You know, Anna's constantly saying, I'm so lucky. I'm so lucky to be here. And she pushes down negative feelings and she only wants to feel positive things.
1: Right.
0: You know, her parents sacrificed. Her father has passed away. So anyways, there's a lot going on in this book. Her father passed away while Anna was in medical school and she dropped out. And her mother, like many immigrant parents, wanted her to be a doctor. Mm-hmm. And so there's this almost bullying from her mother around her choice of career and everything. So there's a lot going on. She's fallen in love. She's trying to deal with her mother. And it's not just them falling in love. There's a lot to chew on in the book tour.
1: I love it. So do we get some publishing industry, like, know-how and, like...
0: You know what? You do get that sort of minutia about the book tour and the publicity side of books, which I did find interesting. Someone who loves books and hopes to publish one. So you do get those kind of minutia details. The thing I really loved about Anna as a character is that she's so confident in herself and she's successful and she's confident in her own success. Like, she's not wishy-washy or uncertain. She's like, I'm hot, I'm smart, I'm here. But then you realize, oh, under all that exterior, there's a lot she needs to work on the inside. She's not perfect. And you see that in the book. And I really like a protagonist who knows what she's about and then is trying to figure out the rest.
1: Boom. So what's the TNC next chapter spicy rating? How many peppers does this one get?
0: I'm going to call it 3.
1: This is a 3?
0: Yeah.
1: Okay.
0: Yeah. On page encounters.
1: Okay. I love it.
2: I read it too, and I agree. I would go with 3 for that one. Yeah. And if you're curious about the one that I
1: Evening the Score, before, I was going to ask you. Yeah.
2: Definitely 4 chili peppers.
1: Yeah. Wow. 4 chili peppers. Not a scotch bonnet. Hey, we talking romance books out here. That one was The Book Tour by Emily Ohanjanians. Daphne, what's your next recommendation?
2: Okay, so because we, you know, we said about reading more queer romance, that's what I'm going to recommend. I'm going to go with this book. The title is Bedside Manor, and the author... Yeah.
1: That's a great title. I'm sorry. So we're in the medical world, obviously.
2: You, indeed we are. Any fans of like Grey's Anatomy, DePitt, all ER, you know, whichever generation you're in watching these medical shows, this book is for you.
1: Amazing. So tell us about it. Who's the author? What do we know about them?
2: So the author is CJ Masington. He is Canadian, out of Edmonton. And it was actually really important to me when I started reading more queer romance to start reading own voices. So queer books written by queer people. It was the case with Evening the Score. Lixie LaFleur Brown also identifies as bisexual and CJ Masington identifies as gay. And so it was really interesting to see like how... Because basically, romance is always written for the female audience. But when it's written by men, about men, there is definitely something different that we get to experience.
1: Yeah, I was just going to say, so let's dish. What is it that's different about a man writing it for men? Or for women, I guess.
2: Yeah. Right? I mean, he's probably writing for both, right? Mm-hmm. But I'm probably conscious that his audience is going to be more women than men. But I definitely felt like you know how we always talk about the female gaze? This one didn't feel that way. It was, and the characters were way more flawed. And I feel like oftentimes men written by women have a tendency to be like, you know, the best version of themselves because that is what we want to see. Mm-hmm. I did not get that feeling with these characters. They were very much flawed, but they were super interesting and they made each other better. So, you know, they had their flaws before they got together. And then by working together in this hospital, they became better doctors, but also better people.
0: So they're both doctors and they hook
2: they
0: up?
2: They are.
1: And better lovers.
2: Yeah, basically the story goes that one of them is a cardiologist. He is a

0: very renowned. His parents actually own the hospital. So, you know, he's called the Ice King. Like, he's very, you know, the details are very important to him. He likes to think, to have things done his way. And then because of renovations at the hospital, they he ends up having to share an office with a trauma surgeon who works in the ER, and who basically, you know, he's doing surgery to, like, I just want this person to survive. I don't care if it's pretty. I don't care how I go about it, but I'm going to, you know, this person is going to walk out of here alive. And so they clash, obviously, a lot over their different methods of practicing medicine.
1: Okay. Does it have, like, an enemies to lovers vibe?
0: A little bit. Okay. I would say more rivals to lovers than enemies. I don't feel they were ever really enemies. Right. Just more like, or antagonists to lovers. Is that a trope?
2: It is now.
0: It's definitely like, you know, one is like really messy, eats, like his desk is full of clutter and old food. And like the other one is like, you know, almost eating with his surgical gloves on, right?
2: Wow. So give us a TNC hot pet pirate tip.
0: Probably 4 stars as well. Yes.
2: Wow.
0: There's some heat in those on-call rooms and storage closets.
1: Oh my.
2: Okay. Well, our panelists today have Don't Mind a Little Heat, folks. So that's Bedside Manner by C.G. Massington. Alicia, the last pick is over to you.
1: Yes, my last pick is out today. Happy release day. It's called Phoebe Berman's Gonna Lose It by Brooke Averick. She is a U.S. podcast host and comedian, and this book is her debut. Phoebe Berman's Gonna Lose It is about Phoebe Berman, and she's gonna lose it, and it is her virginity. She's a 29-year-old virgin, and she suffers from this anxiety disorder that is rooted in this sad situation that happened when she was about 12 and a boy was going to kiss her and she threw up in his face in front of all the school. They're at an assembly. And so she develops this really agonizing anxiety around dating and intimacy and barfing. And so Phoebe Berman, she's 29. She lives with her really handsome best friend, Jonathan. She's a teacher and there's a new teacher at her school named Finn, who is attractive. And then she's also got a pen pal situation with this guy named Matthew, who she was going to go on a date with and she bailed and panicked. And now they kind of write. He lives on the East Coast. She's on the West Coast. The thing I love about Phoebe Berman's Gonna Lose It is that, I mean, it's refreshing to read about a 29-year-old virgin, but really, it's not so much about that. Phoebe is actively working on herself. She's actively trying to get past this anxiety and get past this blockage. She has a therapist. I love the scenes with her therapist. I feel like I got some therapy. So Phoebe writes this guide to losing my virginity before she turns 30. It has, you know, great things on it, like practice flirting and ask a handsome man to get your luggage on the plane. Like, she's just trying to put herself out there.
2: Right.
1: And also, she wants to flirt with the teacher, hot teacher Finn, at her school. I have to give props to Brooke Averick, the author, because in this romance, I would say for the first third, I did not know who the love interest was going to be at the end. That's really hard to pull off in a romance. Usually you kind of know right away.
2: And it still kept you engaged even though you didn't know.
1: Even though I didn't know. That actually propelled me even further. Phoebe is a lovely character. She's so earnest and her heart's on her sleeve and she loves her friends. And the friends themselves are great side characters. If Brooke wants to write another novel in this series, she's got a group of friends she could probably mine that Phoebe has in the book who are wonderful. So between those three men, Jonathan, her roommate, Finn, the hot teacher, Matthew, the long distance guy, one of them will be Phoebe's guy. I won't tell you who.
2: Okay.
1: But yeah, it's just a really beautiful book. And it's very funny as well. You can tell that the author, Brooke, she's a comedian podcaster. Like, it's got a real modern vernacular colloquial vibe to it.
2: Right. And so she's busting jokes, but it's a how-to guide as well, it sounds like, to get yourself out there.
1: I think, you know what, for anyone, whether you're a virgin or not, anyone who's struggling with putting yourself out there, like, I honestly feel like you would get something from this book because Phoebe's journey is joyful. It's not without its ups and downs. But I don't know. The whole book is just imbued with this lovely, joyful feeling, even though she's kind of going through it.
2: Well, there you have it, folks. The Peppa is hot.
1: Peppa, the rating for this one is a 1.

0: is a one?
1: Half a pepper, yeah.
2: Is she's a virgin. Yeah.
0: She's a virgin. It's a half a pepper. One of them little ones that aren't really that hot.
1: It's like a, what are those little, oh my gosh, it's a pimento or a bell pepper.
0: And that's, it's a bell pepper. Oh my goodness, we love it. Yeah. The pepper is mostly hot.
1: Yes.
0: But we've got, romance is still bubbling, y'all. Heated rivalry, it may have cooled off a bit, but the spiciness, the love, the romance, the falling, it's all going on this summer. And Daphne Santos Vieira is a producer here at CBC Books. Alicia Cox Thompson is an arts journalist and reviewer. And thank you all so much for being here. I always have so much fun with the romance books.
1: That was fun. Thanks, Daphne.
2: It was fun. Yeah. Thank you. I really want to read this book. Definitely on my TBR now.
1: Yeah. And there's a little twist, a little twisty twist that I won't say more about. But yeah, just great. Great book all around. Both these books. All of our books sounded amazing.
0: Well, thank you all for being here. And let's do this again.

I'm a singer-songwriter and a multidisciplinary artist from Edmonton, Alberta. I was born in Fort McMurray and now reside in the Treaty 6 region. And the book that I want to recommend today is called Braiding Sweetgrass by Robin Wall Kimmerer. And I haven't finished it yet. I'm still in the middle of it, but I really wanted to recommend this book because it's just such a beautiful blend of, I guess, poetry and scientific teachings and indigenous knowledge. And I feel like the author also does an incredible job of weaving in her own personal history and her family's history. And she's just like such a poet. It's so beautiful. And I just think everyone should read it. And I think for me, it really, I don't know, it kind of put words to a lot of the things that I've been feeling towards like climate change and towards our environment. And I think that it, just the way that she discusses our relationship with the land, I think is so beautiful. And it's so timely in a time when, I don't know, consumerism and capitalism drive everything that we're doing. I think that this is a very important book. I've always been a really avid reader. I think from a young age, I was always, actually the Magic Treehouse books, I feel like were my first books that were a really deep dive for me as a young person. And I still read to this day. I mostly read fiction, actually. So Braiding Sweetgrass is kind of one of more of my uncommon delves into the world of nonfiction. But I think that for me, like reading is such an integral part of my artistic practice too. Like, and I think that just being able to read the words of others and to gain new perspective, sometimes even take on the emotions of the protagonist, in some cases, I think all of that can really imbue us artistically with some fun stuff that we wouldn't necessarily get by just sitting at home on our phones.

That was Kaylee Jade with Wisest Fool. I am Antonio Michael Downing. 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We'll be back after this break for news and weather.

Kirthana Sasitharan with a CBC News update. The Carney government is pledging new help to Canada's airlines and their workers. The sector has been hit hard by rising fuel costs because of the Iran war. The Liberals are offering up to $150 million in loans. Carriers who take part in the program must agree to maintain their Canadian operations and restrict executive compensation. And Toronto police say officers from other countries will be on hand during the FIFA World Cup to help the force deal with international fan groups. Deputy Chief Robert Johnson said officers from abroad will share intelligence on their respective countries' fan bases so police can respond appropriately. He says police want to make sure they can understand the crowd dynamics of groups they may not have had experience with locally as the city hosts several games starting this week. More news at the top of the hour. 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Here's the weather forecast for Toronto, Hamilton, and Niagara. It'll be sunny today with a high of 27, humidex at 30, except near Lake Ontario, where it is 16 degrees. Tonight, clear skies with a low of 16. On Tuesday, mainly sunny with a 40% chance of showers in the afternoon. The high will be 29. And for Peterborough and the Kortheas today, it'll be sunny today with a high of 27. Tonight, clear skies with a low of 11. On Tuesday, mainly sunny with increasing cloudiness in the afternoon and a chance of showers. The high will be 29.

0: Dave Bedini, writer, musician, newspaper man, ardent hockey fan. He also dabbles, I'll have you know, in the beautiful game. He wrote about soccer in his book, Home and Away, In Search of Dreams at the Homeless World Cup of Soccer. So, as Toronto is obviously preparing to host some upcoming World Cup games, we've asked Dave to recommend two soccer books, and he's brought us some classics. Hi, Dave. Welcome back to The Next Chapter, man.
1: It's great to be here. Nice to see your face.
0: So I had no idea. I knew that, obviously, you're a legendary musician. You love hockey. You've written about it extensively. I even knew about the wrestling.
1: Mm-hmm.
0: Where does soccer fit in that pecking order?
1: Well, you know, I probably wouldn't have written about soccer had I not become friends with folks who ran the homeless soccer team in Toronto.
0: Ah.
1: And once, I mean, I like with sports, I try to write in different ways about sport, no matter what the sport is.
0: Mm-hmm.
1: And this seemed an opportunity to kind of explore the game at a completely different angle and, you know, tell the stories of the homeless men and women who played for Homeless Team Canada.
0: Mm-hmm.
1: I went with them to Melbourne, Australia for one of the Homeless World Cups. And then the next was in Milan in Italy. And just, you know, walking into 64 teams from around the world filled with, you know, homeless athletes, it was like wandering into a living novel.
0: Wow.
1: Everybody had incredible stories.
0: Right.
1: And kind of one of the upsides of it, in a way, was it did get me on the pitch. And,
0: mm-hmm.
1: you know, I'm a terrible soccer player, but it was great to go out there and kick a ball around with them. And so that was kind of my gateway back. And as an Italian Canadian kid growing up, I really rebelled against like a love of soccer because all of my aunts and uncles, everybody loved the game, but I was like, I wanted to be a Canadian kid.
0: I wanted
1: to embrace Canadian games. So I took the long way around to embracing soccer.
0: And of course, like, I mean, this is such a sad World Cup for Iazzurri and the Italian football team.
1: Yes.
0: I mean, the last couple have been, but you know, even for me, you know, you picture a little kid in the backwoods of Trinidad. We didn't even have soccer balls. We were like rolling up balls of string. We'd watch a game, run out and kick a ball. And for me, I remember the 82 World Cup with Maldini, won the Golden Boot, mm-hmm. and the Azzurri, and I was just like, I wanted to be Italian that year, because
1: that was a huge World Cup for Toronto, and I think Montreal, other places where there are large Italian populations in Canada, because especially in Toronto, the celebrations on St. Clair were the largest gathering of Italian Canadians since VE Day, I think,
0: wow.
1: in the city, and

0: And for our culture, it was a chance to kind of really express our culture publicly.
1: Yeah.
0: You know, yeah, the passion runs very, very deep.
1: That's beautiful. Well, it's not a World Cup without Italy. We know they'll be back, so.
0: Will they, though?
1: Will they? I'm going to have faith.
0: It's one of us.
1: So. In any one of these big The World Comes to Your City events, there's always people who are like, hey, this is great. It's so good. It's good for business. It's fun. And then there's people like, this is inconvenient and way too expensive, which this World Cup has certainly inherited both of those monikers. Now, I know you've got your ear to the ground because you're the West End Phoenix newspaper editor-in-chief. So what are you hearing about that for or against?
0: Yeah, we're starting to see in the city, we're starting to see the bike paths getting blocked off. We're starting to see, the signs of the circus coming to town. And Torontonians are really obsessed, good reason, I think, of how we get around, whether it's discussions about, cycling infrastructure or transit or traffic, right? And it'll become apparent very soon how different the city is going to be in terms of how we navigate it.
1: Right.
0: And so I think it'll be a bit of both for sure, but it's important to kind of dwell on the beautiful stories, I think, as well. FIFA aside, FIFA, I think, is completely corrupt, and it's a force that we don't need in our sporting and cultural and social lives. However,
1: yeah.
0: I think the celebration of sport, the celebration of play, always wins out in the end. It always wins our hearts in the end. It's the other stuff that we have to get past.
1: Yeah, we got to wade through the muck to get to it. But I love this idea of the celebration of play.
0: Yeah, and culture, right? And and just for, discovering who's in our city and discovering the kind of the cafes and the restaurants that are in our neighborhoods that we maybe did, maybe we haven't gone to, realizing, when they hang the flag of their team outside, you realize that, oh, okay, it's, this is the kind of culture that's being represented in this place. So maybe it'll, at the end of the day, help bring us closer together that way in terms of.
1: I always feel that.
0: Totally.
1: Look, what's the first book you got for us today?
0: Yeah, Eduardo Galeano is an incredible novelist, Uruguayan writer, and loves soccer, unlike any writer that I've come across. And this is the Soccer in Sun and Shadow is the book. And there probably are a lot of people that watch football, the way lapsed Catholics go to church at Christmas and Easter. they'll watch soccer during the Euros or the World Cup.
1: Mm-hmm.
0: You know, if you want to sort of take that knowledge to a bit of a deeper level, this is the book for you.
1: Right.
0: Because he writes, he's a beautiful writer, but it's hundreds of small sections, right? These beautiful little jewels. He writes, he checks off the kind of the typical subjects, whether it's Maradona, Brazilian soccer, Italian soccer.
1: So it's like the history of the game in anecdotes.
0: Yeah, that's well put. It is. It is the history of the game, but it's also a real personal odyssey for him.
1: Right.
0: Because he writes a lot about the club teams that he followed when he was a kid growing up in Montevideo.
1: Mm-hmm.
0: And there's a real kind of heart to the journey that you take with the writer, because you see him evolving as a soccer fan and a frustrated soccer player. And it goes right up into the early 90s as well.
1: Mm-hmm.
0: So it's a primer. It's a beautiful primer. And, in Galeano's hands of a poet, I mean, there's so much for him to write eloquently about. It's I learned so much about the game in these stories and in these anecdotes. So it's a perfect book to read before the World Cup.
1: I love that, because there is such a romance around the game of soccer. Like, literally, it's called the beautiful game. So who else would you want but a beautiful writer, a poet, to tell its history in this unique way? I want to touch on that, because what is it about soccer that makes it so universally loved?
0: I mean, you talked about your experiences as a boy in Trinidad playing. It reminded me of the Indian team that I met at the Homeless World Cup.
1: Mm-hmm.
0: They were started in Calcutta. After the two organizers saw a bunch of kids using a broken bucket to play the game.

0: Yeah.
1: It's an elemental game. You know, it's a game that can be played at any level by anybody.
0: Yeah.
1: And I also think with writing as well, it's a great game to dream in. Because I mean, the Spanish have made have won championships in this way, but there's a lot of slow, deliberate, tactical play at times, right? Right? Where it's not like other games where there's frenetic action all the time. There's a time to dream, mm-hmm. and in that sense, I think it's perfect for the writer to kind of muse and to mull and to kind of dream the work. Can I read a little?
0: You absolutely can.
1: And it kind of gets us into the next.
0: I love it. Yeah.
1: So he writes about Dynamo Kyiv, the team who played the Nazis in Kyiv in 1942 during the war. He says, for the Nazis too, soccer was a matter of state. A monument in the Ukraine commemorates the players of the 1942 Dynamo Kyiv team. During the German occupation, they committed the insane act of defeating Hitler's squad in a local stadium. Having been warned, if you win, you die, they started out resigned to losing, trembling with fear and hunger, but in the end, they could not resist the temptation of dignity. When the game was over, all 11 were shot with their shirts on at the edge of a cliff. So he's not entirely correct in that last sentence because there were survivors, but
0: your second book is actually about that. It's about that he talks about. Yeah. Why don't you introduce it and set the historical scene for us to that dramatic conclusion you just laid down?
1: Yeah, there's a mountain of history around this book, Defending the Honor of Kyiv Dynamo, by a British writer and Andy Dugan. To me, it's one of the great sports stories that demands to be addressed in a documentary. I'm surprised none has been made of this. But 1942, the Germans occupy Ukraine. And, there is still sort of a semblance of sport at that time. Mm-hmm. The best players for Dynamo are all working in Bakery Number 3 in Kyiv. And the Germans, as a way of kind of expressing as they did their physical moral superiority, challenged these players to a series of matches. These men who have been working in this bakery, they're starving. It's wartime, right?
0: Right.
1: These incredible athletes of yesteryear are barely getting along. So the Germans just simply assume that if they populate their team with kind of hail soldiers and former university stars, they'll walk in
0: with
1: and
0: the master race.
1: Yeah,
0: like Jesse Owens in 36 didn't teach them nothing.
1: No, that's right. Yeah, no kidding. So they challenged Dynamo to a series of matches. The Germans lose a handful of them. And then, the drama and the tension builds. They begin to allow more and more Ukrainian fans into the pitch to watch this game,
0: right,
1: convinced that the final team that they assemble to play this local footballers are going to beat them. So the game begins in a packed stadium. The Ukrainian players are addressed by a member of the SS, who's the referee to the game, before the game, and basically tells them that the only way they will survive is if they forfeit, if they lose the game, if they throw the game.
0: So the ref is in the SS.
1: Yeah. It's win and die, lose and live. Right. And there's a moment before they're told to salute Hitler before the game. They line up. And the German players, of course, salute Hitler. And when it comes time for the Ukrainian players to do it, they raise their hands in the air in the Hitler salute, the Nazi salute. But instead of saying "Hail Hitler," they say it translates to "Sport forever."
0: Wow,
1: is what they say before the game. Right.
0: Wow.
1: So it's immediately kind of established that, this probably might not go the way
0: the plot may not finish how they aim it to.
1: Now, of course, like the Germans, a lot of the players on this team are fighter pilots.
0: Right.
1: And again, like hubris, they just assume that they're going to have what it takes to beat these
0: these bakers.
1: Starving

0: Yeah,
1: yeah.
0: The players.
1: Yeah.
0: And they go into halftime. Dinamo is winning 3-1, I think it is, at halftime. And the SS referee comes in, and I think another Nazi general comes in the dressing room and says, like, you guys realize what you're doing here, right? You understand the stakes.
1: Right.
0: And they do, and they go out and they score two more goals, and they win 5-3. And the crowd, of course, now the crowd becomes incredibly engaged in this.
1: Of course.
0: There are battles in the fans. Dogs are set upon some of the fans.
1: Mm-hmm.
0: Some of the fans are clubbed by the other Nazi soldiers that are in the arena. And they end up walking out of this with their lives, but of course it's only a matter of time. You know,
1: yeah.
0: they wait two or three weeks until they're you know, called out of the bakery and then taken and put on trains, and they're sent to concentration camps or work camps.
1: Wow.
0: And some of them are shot on the spot as well. And there's one surviving a player, and that's the goaltender, who ends up managing to survive the war and ends up as the coach of the team that of Kiev that actually ends up winning the European Championship too.
1: Mm-hmm.
0: So that's kind of his legacy. But
1: yeah.
0: It's kind of a the prose is it's almost written like a suspense novel in a way.
1: Right.
0: It's very, very gripping, and you know, it's that they're the ultimate underdogs here, and they are representing what is great about sport.
1: Mm-hmm.
0: And you know, to face your enemy like that, especially on the field of play, where it's usually about joy. It's FIFA talks a lot about unity through football. Well, there is unity through football at the best of times, but
1: yeah.
0: this is kind of a sacred playing field being poisoned by the nature of
1: yeah, it's what an incredible story.
0: Yeah.
1: And you know, I remember last time we spoke, we were speaking about the game and your friend the late great Ken Dryden, and it's amazing how the best sports stories transcend sports.
0: Mm-hmm.
1: Sports has this ability to infuse our it's almost life magnified in a way.
0: Mm-hmm.
1: and elevated. And so in that sort of mythic symbolic tradition, I was curious, as someone who's, you know, you love sports, you've played, you've written about a lot of different sports, in that mythic tradition,
0: mm-hmm.
1: and I think we kind of touched on it before, but what does soccer bring that maybe the other sports mm. don't? What's unique about that mythical tradition in soccer?
0: Well, I mean, listen, I think,
1: I'm throwing the hard questions at
0: good.
1: You, Dave, because I know
0: me,
1: you're not
0: me.
1: Scared.
0: Me. I mean, I think there are so many myths to choose from, I think, in soccer, because it's a global game.
1: Yeah.
0: Right? And with one of the beautiful things about this book as well is, you know, he tells very, very granular stories about the players' lives, right?
1: Mm-hmm.
0: So we learn a lot about who they were before the war. We learn about their families. We learn about what they went through during the war. And I think people forget that in terms of sport, because in terms of narrative and storytelling in sport, often people think it's about games and it's about who won and it's about who lost and it's exciting games. But no, these are human beings out there that are, you know, their lives, their families, their legacies are all, you know, that's their name is on the back of the sweater.
1: Mm-hmm.
0: And especially, you know, in the World Cup, especially a World Cup final, you know, their actions on the field are lasting, and they're playing for their cousins, their nephews, their nieces, their families, their grandparents, their forebears. They're from the little towns. So there's so much, I think, you know, like dramatic flesh in the storytelling of who the players are, and soccer just you know, affords us an opportunity to explore, you know, an infinite number of people who play.
1: Mm-hmm.
0: And I think that's one of its great gifts when it comes to writing about it.
1: Yeah, the myths are as universal as the game.
0: Mm-hmm. Yeah, and I think that's one of the great things. One of the things the World Cup, I mean, who knows how it's going to end up and what kind of game it's going to be, or the final, and who's going to get there. But yeah. Whether it's the English mythology or the Argentinian mythology or the Brazilian mythology, they all bring their own mythologies,
1: yep,
0: to these games,
1: very
0: right?
1: Much.
0: And that's kind of great to be able to draw from hundreds of years of play, as opposed to, you know, what the team did last season.

0: by Andy Dugan, who I'm going to point out is Scottish, not English, because you know that that matters. Yeah, somebody's going to call us. Real pleasure talking to you,
1: okay,
0: David.
1: Man. Pleasure, too.
0: All the best.

0: Genevieve Graham says she's passionate about breathing life back into Canadian history one story at a time. She's written about Canadian nurses in the First World War and counterculture life in 1960s Toronto. Her latest novel, The Chambermaid's Key, is set in an elegant Toronto hotel on the eve of the Great Depression. Here's Genevieve Graham answering the next chapter's Proust questionnaire.
1: If you could change something about yourself, what would it be?
2: I don't think I would want to change the way I'm writing, the drive that I have, because I feel so driven to write so many stories and to never stop. But I do kind of wish I could soften it a bit so I could spend more time with family and friends without feeling like I'm against a deadline. I love what I do so much, but I'm afraid I might miss things once in a while.
1: What do you value most in your friends?
2: I would have to say trust, honesty, knowing that they stand beside me and behind me, and I can count on them, and I know they feel the same way about me. I keep a small circle of friends, and they know who they are.
1: What is your favorite occupation?
2: I love that question because it doesn't mean what's your favorite job. It means what is the best thing that you have been occupied by. And I've been occupied by so many things that I love. I was a classical musician for years, playing the oboe. I graduated from University of Toronto there. I absolutely loved that. Being in the middle of an orchestra is like nothing you can imagine unless you've done it. I worked in different promotional roles with advertising and radio, and that was a lot of work for not much money, but it sure was a lot of fun. But now I'm an author. This is a career I never expected to have, and definitely never expected to have going for this long, but I love disappearing into the work. I was never a researcher, but now I am, and I love finding new facts about Canadian history and working them into an adventure or love story or some great kind of historical fiction that will capture hearts and minds.
1: What is your idea of perfect happiness?
2: I think my idea of happiness is a little quieter than might be expected. My favorite moments, when my soul feels full, is when I am with my family and everything is finished. Everything is done. There's nothing on anyone's list. There's nothing pressing us to go anywhere or do anything. And we're all healthy and we sit around laughing or just talking. My family is the most important thing to me in the whole universe, obviously. And with a new granddaughter, it's getting bigger. And I just, yeah, everything about my family makes me happy. So as long as they are, I am.
1: What is your greatest regret?
2: I'm not sure. I can't say that I regret not starting writing earlier. A lot of people have asked me that. Do you wish that you'd started 10 years before? My first book came out in 2012, and I was in my 40s, so I expect I could have started years before, but I didn't have that need in me to learn about our history. So I didn't have anything in me that would have been pushing me this far. And I love the stage of my life as it stands now, because I still have an inquiring mind and I still want to learn more and more about everything around me. And I get such great satisfaction about creating these fictional stories and the characters. I don't regret waiting this long, and I can't think of anything else I regret except, well, I might regret not meeting my husband sooner, if that helps.
1: Who are your favorite heroes in real life?
2: I have great admiration.

0: for everybody that is out there that is trying to get by in a world that gets more difficult by the day sometimes, and people struggling just to survive. But not just the survivors, but those who start working on something that they're not sure they'll ever be able to accomplish, but sticking with it and being able to master whatever that is, to the point of their satisfaction, and even moving on from there. Someone who thinks they can't and proves to themselves that they can.
1: What is your greatest fear?
0: Besides falling off a balcony or anything with more than four legs, I've always had a fear that I was going to show up late for something. When I was playing music as a career and loving it all the time, I always would wake up with this terrifying nightmare that I had arrived an hour late for the concert, or I had arrived without my instrument, and everyone is just looking at me. And that still applies if I know that I have to go out and speak about the books, or speak with my editor or anything like that, that I will not show up late, but that I will forget everything about what I'm supposed to be talking about.
1: What is your greatest achievement?
0: I think the natural thing for me to say for my greatest achievement would be my two daughters, Emily and Piper, who are incredible human beings. But if I'm going to talk about my career, that sort of achievement, I think it would be that I have been able to teach thousands of people, without meaning to teach, but I've opened up the world of Canadian history to thousands of Canadians. The reason that I do what I do is because when I went through school, I really didn't learn anything about our history, but being able to reach out and touch people and teach them that in this age when everybody's saying that, you know, we're cheering for Canada and elbows up and all that, what are we so proud of? Who are we? What are we representing when we say we're proud to be Canadian? And I think thousands more people through my books have learned some of those reasons.
2: That was Genevieve Graham answering the Proust questionnaire. Her latest historical novel is called The Chambermaid's Key. That is all for today. Our senior producers, Jacqueline Kirk, with Lisa Matthews and Trevor Carter. Aaron Balser is the executive producer of CBC Books. And thanks this week to the ever-steady Aronde Williams and the CBC Books digital team. I'm Antonio Michael Downing. We're so glad you kicked it with us this week. We'll talk to you next time.

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5: From CBC News, the World This Hour, I'm Stephanie Skanderas. Louise Arbour is officially Canada's 31st Governor General. The former Supreme Court Justice was installed as the King's new representative at the Senate chamber today. At 79 years old, Arbour is one of Canada's most accomplished jurists. She has held a number of highly influential roles both at home and abroad, including the UN High Commissioner for Human Rights. In her first address to the nation, Arbour emphasized

0: emphasize the significance of national unity, not despite, but because of our differences.
1: It is through our differences and our fundamental right to express them that we will nourish critical thinking, creativity, and innovation. It is through our differences that we will build a common future.
0: Arbour is replacing Mary Simon, who is Canada's first Indigenous Governor General. Prime Minister Benjamin Netanyahu says Israel will respond with force if Iran attacks again. But for now, he says the fire has ceased after Iran announced earlier today it will end its strikes on Israel. Overnight and into today, the two countries exchanged multiple attacks. The strikes are the most significant exchange of fire since the ceasefire came into effect 2 months ago. Foreign Affairs Minister Anita Anand is offering Canada's condolences to the Philippines. A 7.8 magnitude earthquake has killed more than 30 people there. Hundreds of others are injured. Patrick Falk reports.
2: In footage recorded at an elementary school in the Philippines' Mindanao Island, children are seen crouching on the ground as it ripples before a roof structure collapses. The quake struck south of General Santos, a city of around 700,000 people, early Monday morning on what was meant to be the first day of school following a long break. Reports say several people were buried and died during a landslide in the coastal town of Glen in Sarangani province. The area is located about 32 kilometers to the east of the quake epicenter. Tsunami waves measuring higher than 1 meter were recorded. Authorities say they were too small to cause damage, but are warning people to brace for aftershocks. Patrick Falk for CBC News, Singapore.
0: Chinese President Xi Jinping has arrived in North Korea for a 2-day state visit. Leader Kim Jong-un welcomed Xi with a military band, a 21-gun salute, and children waving flags. It's the first time in 7 years that Xi has traveled to North Korea, but Beijing has stepped up ties with Pyongyang in recent months. The two nations will spend much of these talks focusing on bilateral trade relations. Last year, North Korean imports from China surged to their highest level in 6 years. Canada's World Cup squad is training in Toronto ahead of their first match on Friday. The men's team will face off against Bosnia and will be looking to claim their first ever win at the global tournament. Thomas Dagler reports.
3: In front of a Toronto crowd gathered to watch them train before Friday's big match, Canada's men prepared to face Bosnia. Head coach Jesse Marsh says the Canadians focused on countering their opponent's signature set-piece plays, but also on overcoming their own major shortcoming.
4: Thought it was an effective training session. Yeah, we had a lot of actions around the goal, so we're going to score more goals.
3: Canada's weakness in scoring goals was again exposed on Friday in a pre-World Cup tune-up match.
5: Canada with the early advantage from the set piece.
3: The team's one goal came when their Irish opponents scored in their own net. Captain Alphonso Davies is injured and expected to miss this week's opener. He was the only Canadian to score at the last Men's World Cup, leading fans to hope Davies will be well enough to compete soon. Thomas Dagle, CBC News, Toronto.
0: And that is The World This Hour. For CBC News, I'm Stephanie Skanderas.
6: Here's the weather forecast for Toronto, Hamilton, and Niagara. It'll be sunny today with a high of 27, humidex at 30, except near Lake Ontario, where it is 16 degrees. Tonight, clear skies with a low of 16. On Tuesday, mainly sunny with a 40% chance of showers in the afternoon. The high will be 29. And for Peterborough and the Forthest today, it'll be sunny today with a high of 27. Tonight, clear skies with a low of 11. On Tuesday, mainly sunny with increasing cloudiness in the afternoon and a chance of showers. The high will be 29.
7: I'm Nala Ayed, and this is Ideas in the Afternoon.
8: The age of romance is alive and well, and it's growing. TV series like Heated Rivalry from Canada, Love is Blind from Sweden, or Boyfriend on Demand from Korea exemplify the global appetite for longing glances and passionate swooning. But let's not forget the source of it all. The romance novel. In 2020, 18 million.

0: million of them were sold around the world. By 2023, that figure more than doubled to 39 million, with sales ringing in at $1.5 billion. Yet despite its obvious popularity, the genre does have its detractors.
1: Like a lot of escapist literature, romance fiction is about making you feel as if you're 10 feet tall and voluptuous. And I think that it's a way of consoling largely women who aren't in any situation in which they have much control over their lives and even families, for that, with fantasies of empowerment. And in a way, it's a kind of opiate.
0: Opiate? It's debatable. But what's beyond debate is that these novels are still largely consumed by women, who comprise over 80% of the romance readership.
2: Why the romance read is such a powerful experience for women, and what women are doing when we read romances is we are regressing to a childhood state, and we're reliving, if you want to say, our relationships with our mothers. That's not an addiction. In other words, I wouldn't want to say that women read romance because we are psychologically impaired, but what I do say is that we use our powerful relationship, emotional relationship with our mother, as a resource when we need it because of stress in our lives.
0: Resource or opiate? You'll hear the case for each in this episode called Paperback Love, which originally aired way back in 1992. And even then, the romance novel had long evolved out of the old-fashioned bodice ripper. Some were pretty explicit and hardcore, while the heroine and others always had to have a successful career. The evolution continues right up to the present, with some now featuring issues like abuse or addiction. And there's been a massive growth in Black and LGBTQ readerships.
3: The Romanian gypsy song says, "Love is like a rough sea. You must surrender to its strength and majesty. It may destroy you, but you will never withstand it. Love will come to us whether we seek it or run away. Love is invincible, irresistible, unconquerable. Who can deny love?"
4: His shoulder touched hers each time he leaned over her, filling her with a tingling warmth. And his voice, as deep and melodic as a sorcerer's song,

0: Her mind wandered from the London sights she should have been savoring. Savoring instead the rock-hard thigh brushing against hers.
1: Your guide for this excursion into paperback love is Erica Blair. That was the pen name taken by then-contributor and now executive producer of Ideas, Greg Kelly.
2: A unique singing voice of Barbara Cartland, one of the best-selling romance writers of all time. And yes, it's true. I do have two identities, which I'll explain as we go along. But allow me to begin at the beginning. In the beginning was the Word. And the Word was on a computer screen in front of me as I sat correcting pages that would soon become romance novels. The name of the company doesn't matter. I was a proofreader. Hundreds of women would write in with letters praising the books, but there was a siege mentality to them. Even the women I worked with wouldn't admit to being a romance reader without embarrassment. They knew what the world thought of them and their books. Feminist and reader of romance novels, Angela Miles.
3: To make a decision to let people know that you are a romance reader or a Harlequin reader was a decision you actually had to make. I had a pile of them on the bottom of my bookshelf, and I thought, I will not lie. I will not pretend that I'm going to be doing research on romance. There's this stereotype of the romance reader. You know, you've got your bingo player, you've got your housewife, you've got your romance reader.

0: In other words, one aspect of the activity of a very vibrant and functioning adult human being is taken, is despised because it's associated with women and women are despised, and then is seen to stand for the whole. And a wide cross-section of women read romances, the same as they're employed in as many numbers and proportions as other women. They're varying ages, varying educational levels. There isn't such a thing as this mythic and very, very denigrated thing as a romance reader.
1: You may or may not agree with the blanket statement that women are despised in our society, but it's certainly true that readers of male formula fiction, detective stories, westerns, action adventure, don't get stereotyped. So who are the women who read this literature? Carol Thurston has written a study of romance novels and their readers called The Romance Revolution.
2: One of the things I did was get demographic statistics on women. And then I compared those demographic statistics with the American census data closest to. I did two surveys of readers, one in 1982 and one in 1985. So that what you have is a cross-section of readers looks like a cross-section of the American population when you compare it with the census data. 16.3% had a university degree. Interestingly enough, among romance readers, 35% of those with a college degree had a graduate degree. I think that's a pretty straightforward breach of the stereotype. But in point of fact, the word romance novels, even as an academic person, I found some of my colleagues somewhat patronizing at times about the studies I was doing, because there's something that isn't even quite kosher about studying these books. And I think that's an extreme. I took the view that they are. Therefore, we ought to look at them, and we ought to really try to understand why women are reading the stories.
1: Angela Miles.
0: One summer, when I was staying at a friend's cottage, and it rained all the time, I'm a print junkie, and what they had lying around were a lot of books, including romances. And I began reading. The first two were not particularly interesting, but by the third one, it was a very, very different experience and much more engrossing. Another time I went to stay with friends, and it was after dinner, and everybody, you know, we were sitting around reading and relaxing, and it was a very nice, cozy space. And suddenly a voice came through a kind of fog saying, "Angela, why have you got that silly grin on your face?" And I realized that I wasn't in this world, that I was completely lost in the romance. You really do leave this world. You absolutely become so engrossed with the read that you totally forget about the rest of your life. And readers of romances have testified to this over and over and over again, that it's escape, that you feel like you're on your magic carpet to somewhere else. And there's a fondness, there's a warmth in thinking about that experience.

0: For just a moment. For just a mindless, reckless, wonderfully heedless moment, Samantha considered making love with him. It would be heavenly, she knew, beyond anything she had ever experienced, if this one kiss was anything to judge by. And she knew instinctively that it was. He sighed, reaching to grasp the hand still clutching his jacket. He lifted it, cupping it in his.
1: It's too soon for you. But I'll ask again. Soon.
0: His hot coffee eyes wandered over her face. His thumb brushed across her moist, parted lips.
1: Very soon.
2: From the romance novel, Sophisticated.

0: Red Lady by Candace Schuler. I proofread that book. Best-selling author of historical romances, Bertrice Small.
1: I think the reason that women read romance, and this goes for any of the subgenres within the genre, is that women are looking for a happily ever after. We give you boy meets girl, they fall in love, and they end up one way or another happily ever after, and women want this, and I think men want it too. No, I don't think romances create wild expectations. The wild expectations that most women have are to find the right man, to have a happy home, to possibly have a good career. The one thing I think it gives them to shoot for is that they see in the better of the books written in this genre that there can be normal relationships between men and women, and I think that's something in this day and age to shoot for.
2: You promise to love me forever?
3: She nodded, her heart too full to speak. Samantha went up on tiptoe and pressed her lips to his. And then she turned and led him down the hall to her bedroom.
0: Okay, so Nick and Samantha shoot for that normal relationship and live happily ever after. Hot coffee eyes and all. This is formula fiction. Okay, so I bet I could write a romance novel myself. And I actually thought it would be a cinch. The publishers even provide a tip sheet, a menu of the ingredients that go into the book. That's how Erica Blair was born, my nom de plume, and how my career as a romance novelist began. The publisher I chose to write for is called Silhouette Desire. Their tip sheet said my book should be sensual, compelling, believable, written for today's woman, and the heroine someone we can identify with. So I gave my heroine a fear of flying. Mandy Overholzer had never been on an airplane before. Well, she had once, but she was a baby back then when her parents moved from Los Angeles to the Boston area. Mandy looked around. She seemed to be the only one who was paying any attention to the emergency procedures. Oxygen mask drops automatically. Find my nearest emergency exit. Don't panic.
4: Don't panic? How the hell am I going to remember all this?
0: She said out loud, absent-mindedly.
2: I shouldn't worry about it, were I you?
0: Came a deep, melodious voice from the seat beside her.
4: Oh, it's just this damn airplane's got me rattled.
2: Worrying is futile for two reasons. One, airplanes are safer than kitchens. If there's an accident, it's almost always, how shall I say, inclusive.
4: Thank you so much. I'll remember your words of comfort as I'm falling out of the sky.
0: So far, so good, right?
4: How dumb is she?
0: That's my editor at Silhouette Books in New York, reacting to Erica's writing. My writing. Leslie Wanger.
5: It starts off, she's sitting on the airplane. Mandy looks at the card with the emergency procedures and immediately thinks, how the hell am I going to remember all this? And I immediately thought, it's not that complex, even for someone who hasn't flown before. So I know what you're trying to do. You're trying to build up her nervousness and that she's worried and so on. And obviously she had to say something aloud so the hero who's sitting next to her would speak to her. But you did it in such a way that most people are just going to think she's silly. I think what this was, in a sense, was an attempt, and you may not have heard this phrase before, but it's what the writers call the cute meet, which is when the hero and heroine meet very early in the book. And it's in circumstances that are, by definition, you know, funny or a little offbeat or immediately put them at odds. The problem with the cute meet is that it's been overdone. So a lot of times what the author thinks is cute and different isn't, but also that it only suffices for the moment. It gets the characters into the same place, puts them in some sort of immediate conflict. But unless you go further, unless you deepen the characters in the conflict, the readers won't stay interested and you won't really have a story. The heroine I found too young, both, I think, probably in terms of her actual age as a student, I'm guessing she's around 22 or so, but also too young in the way she acts, too silly, really. And a lot of the action undercuts her.

0: Okay. Mandy was an experienced flyer. She didn't even bother to read the emergency procedures. Mandy knew the routine inside out. She looked around. Her eye was caught by the man sitting next to her. He was good-looking, but sweating.
1: Excuse me, you seem nervous. You know, there's no reason to be nervous. Airplanes are actually safer than kitchens.
0: Mandy was always direct when she found someone interesting. It intimidated quite a few of the young men she knew, but so what? She wasn't going to hide her feelings when there was no need to. Her mother said she had all the chutzpah of a typical 22-year-old.
2: Really, I don't think it's any of your business. I don't believe I asked for your help.
1: What? Oh, pardon me for breathing.
0: Mandy practically screeched.
1: It was the word screech that really jumped out at me. I thought, you know, she could have yelled, she could have shouted, she could have been furious. I mean, that's really what you were getting at. But screeching is the kind of word, it's a fingernails on a blackboard kind of sound. And so it undercuts her again. I once had an author a number of years ago, and she's still a very successful romance writer. And she always would have the hero smirking at the heroine. And she didn't mean smirk. She really meant smile, grin. She wasn't looking for the negative overtone that smirk has. And I would change it every time, and she never sort of picked up on the fact that I was changing it. And finally, I just put a little note in the margin, and I said, look this up in the dictionary. Your bad guy can smirk, but your hero wouldn't smirk. It makes him seem unpleasant, and that wasn't what she was intending to do. Even little bits of description, you want to build up a character who's independent, who's interesting, doesn't have to be absolutely perfect. Neither the hero nor the heroine needs to be without vulnerabilities, or else you couldn't identify with someone who was perfect any more than you could with someone who was just a mass of insecurities or problems. But I would probably have picked a more mature word there.
0: So writing a romance isn't a cinch after all. Historical romance writer, Patrice Small.
3: I've had a lot of women write me that they like the fact that the women I write about somehow rise above whatever tough situation they've got and come through the other side. One way or another, they come out the victor. And I don't like victims because my heroines, they live like normal people live, in the sense that they are happy, they are sad, they face tragedy, they face success, they face failure. I think that means a lot to women. I've gotten letters from women who are going through personal family crises, who may have had a death in the family of someone very close to them. And the women relate to the characters in the book. And I think this gives them a great deal of comfort.
0: From Bertrice Small's historical romance, The Spitfire, Lady Arabella Grey, cousin to King Richard III of England, is speaking.
4: What kind of woman does it make me, I wonder, that I would barter my virtue for land? A woman's weapon is her intellect, though many would not credit such a thing. When intellect fails, however, a woman has her soft, white body with which to fight. And if men have but one universal weakness, it is their lust.
0: I don't know. Except for the idea of superior intellect, they sound like the same old stereotypes to me. The woman manipulates, the man's got his brains between his legs. Whether there's any room for real feminism in the paperback romance depends on your point of view. Writer and critic, David Reif.
5: One understands perfectly well that the feminist revolution, that is, women in the labor force, women in the professions, is one of the great events of the 20th century, and even the romance novel is going to reflect it to some extent. That is to say, a new set of perhaps more progressive clichés have replaced an older set of more reactionary ones. Seems to me perhaps a slight improvement, but scarcely anything to crow about. I think the interesting criticism of romance novels is not that they are a particular kind of fantasy, but that they are completely unreal. The trouble with this work is that it's psychologically reductive, that it peddles notions of how life works out that have nothing to do with how it works out, even when it works out well. There's no notion of the tragic. There's the disaster, you know, he leaves her.

0: she doesn't get the job, whatever the form is. There's no notion that things are difficult, that people age, that life is complicated, that it's full of salt as well as sugar. It seems to me that that's what's wrong with these books, not whether they have the correct line on, you know, women becoming partners in law firms.
1: Yes, it's a fantasy for a lot of women, I think.
2: Critic Carol Thurston.
1: What happened in the 80s was that heroines in romances were portrayed as not being satisfied to be wives, mothers, and helpmeets. They wanted to have the love of a man they loved, but they wanted more. They wanted satisfaction in the work they do. They wanted independence, and they wanted some quality of equality, if you will, in terms of decision-making, childcare, and all the rest of it. That it is possible for women to be winners, whether it's in their love lives, their encounters with men, in their careers, in their position in society, in their ability to control their own destiny. That story will always be a fantasy for a lot of women because they'll never achieve it. The fact that they like to read about it means that that's what they'd like to have. These books were carrying feminist messages to women who would never read any feminist treatise.
0: If you like, patriotism is the last refuge of the scoundrel, you could argue that feminism is the last refuge of Harlequin books and all the books. I don't mean to single them out in particular, but that of the romance publishing establishment. Any publisher willing to invest the right amount of money can manufacture a bestseller, and you can create desires. That's what the activity called marketing is all about. So I think these books are here to stay, and I think as long as you have this kind of culture, which is, you know, let's face it, a culture based on dream and illusion, these books are going to be popular.
3: And they remain popular. When this episode first aired back in 1992, it was estimated that a romance novel was being sold every 6 seconds. Now it's every 2 seconds. Paperback Love is the title of this episode, meaning, of course, that romantic love is at the center of romance novels. It also has another accidental meaning, that the readers of romance novels are themselves in love with their paperbacks.
2: Are they ever? Readers of romance have set up book clubs. They swarm to conventions, one of which happens to be sponsored by a magazine that caters exclusively to romance readers. It's called Romantic Times. The publisher of Romantic Times, Catherine Falk.
4: We have a network of thousands of stores called Bookstores That Care, and they get Romantic Times magazine, they hold autographings for the author, they write to the authors, they come together at our conventions, and it's a growing movement. I have a costume ball at mine, and these costumes are not Halloween. Last year, we had 6 women from one small town, and they found their favorite covers, and they got their local dressmaker, reproduced the gowns, and gave them big masks, and they got a miniature of the book cover, and they hung it from a gold bracelet, and they walked around with the cover and this gorgeous dress and a mask, and it was spectacular, and we had like 700 people in every kind of gorgeous costume. I mean, there was nothing tacky at all. And it's almost like a friendship group.
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5: Kirthana Sasitharan with a CBC News update. The Carney government is pledging new help to Canada's airlines and their workers. The sector has been hit hard by rising fuel costs because of the Iran war. The Liberals are offering up to $150 million in loans. Carriers who take part in the program must agree to maintain their Canadian operations and restrict executive compensation. And Toronto police say officers from other countries will be on hand during the FIFA World Cup to help the force deal with international fan groups. Deputy Chief Robert Johnson said officers from abroad will share intelligence on their respective countries' fan bases so

0: police can respond appropriately. He says police want to make sure they can understand the crowd dynamics of groups they may not have had experience with locally as the city hosts several games starting this week. More news at the top of the hour. 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Here's the weather forecast for Toronto, Hamilton, and Niagara. It'll be sunny today with a high of 27, humidex at 30, except near Lake Ontario, where it is 16 degrees. Tonight, clear skies with a low of 16. On Tuesday, mainly sunny with a 40% chance of showers in the afternoon. The high will be 29. And for Peterborough and the Forthest today, it'll be sunny today with a high of 27. Tonight, clear skies with a low of 11. On Tuesday, mainly sunny with increasing cloudiness in the afternoon and a chance of showers. The high will be 29.
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2: The romance industry exists to fill a need. Like an organism, some might say virus, publishers have had to adapt to changing circumstances. The fantasy remains the same, but within it, the heroine may be less submissive. She may have had sexual experience. As for the hero, well, far from the dominating, brooding figure he used to be, he's turned into the new sensitive man. Carol Thurston.
3: As he became more expressive, more flexible, perhaps, he became more faithful, he became more trustful, and he, in other words, came closer to what the heroines had been all along. And when I ask readers to describe heroes and heroines in a book they had just finished reading, this is what showed up. And very often in the books in which it was more than one man on the scene, the reader knew instantly which one was going to win the woman in the end. It was the one who respected what she did, who was willing to compromise and give. The man who was demanding, self-centered, never got the woman.
2: Mandy noticed his face. The oval shape, the high cheekbones, the light skin and light blue eyes that seemed to dance in the light. His hair, brown with little fronds drooping over his intelligent forehead. His lips weren't full, but they did seem to be on the verge of a smile.
4: Are you a businessman?
5: No, I'm not a businessman at all. I'm an academic and a writer.
4: Oh, an academic? I'm on my way to Oxford to study. I can't wait to see those dreaming spires.
5: You mean perspiring dreams? Frederick Raphael, a British writer of some repute, used the phrase to describe Cambridge University, but I think it applies with equal force to Oxford.
2: By the way, the title of my romance novel is Love Among the Spires. Oxford, that is. Editor, Leslie Wanger.
6: Professors, stereotypically, I suppose, you know, live in another world and they think in other ways. And certainly lots of them really do. But this is fiction, not fact. So when you're setting up, if you're going to use a professor as your hero, you have to think about what is it that makes a hero in these books? Not so much what is it that makes a professor in real life. So the hero, who's also set up in the same scene, comes across as too unappealing. He's too much the pompous intellectual. He's quoting at her instead of speaking conversationally. So it's just guaranteed not only to put her back up, and in fact, she may deserve it, but it's going to put readers' backs up as well.
2: Too late.
5: I see you're ordering a gin and tonic. You really are getting ready for Oxford, aren't you? Except you must now learn to say G&T.
4: Oh, must I? Why don't you go?
2: The flight attendant started to hand Mandy her drink. Past her not-so-companionable traveling companion. Mandy took the plastic cup in her hand and turbulence! She lost her grip, then tried to regain it, then all over his crotch.
4: Oh, I'm so sorry.
6: Why is she worrying that she accidentally spilled her drink on him? In fact, she probably should have thrown it at him, given some of the things that he said to her. You know, that too would probably be a bit of an overreaction, but it would be one more in keeping with the kind of independent character the readers were looking for.
2: At one time, it was enough that the heroine be bullied and ravished by the hero, whether she were willing or not. This sort of romance is now finding a market in Eastern Europe. But in North America,

0: readers objected to love scenes based on the male upper hand, and they let the romance industry know. Carol Thurston.
1: That was the phenomenon of the 70s and the early 80s. And it changed first in the historical romances that became known as the bodice rippers. This was sometimes also called rape sagas, horny hystericals, etc. They had many various names. Sometimes they were referred to or called seduction. But there's no doubt at all that readers knew exactly what was going on. I mean, it was rape. The description was of an act of rape. And sometimes it was the hero. That was the worst of all, I think, because after a while, to readers, the hero was not, he couldn't be rehabilitated as the hero anymore to readers. If a rape did occur, it had to be someone else who raped the heroine. Eventually, it just was dropped because it became really, truly unacceptable. The word seduction often was used, but I had readers who responded to a question I put to them about this, and they said, yes, they called it seduction, but everybody knows very well what it was. So I don't think anybody was fooled by it.
0: Of course, those romances were supposedly reflecting the practices of less enlightened times than our own. But the story of sex and romance novels is more complex than that. Bertrice Small.
2: They had an editor at Avon Books in those days by the name of Nancy Coffey, and she discovered Kathleen Woodywiss, and the book was called The Flame and the Flower. And the book was published in April of 1972, and it was the most incredible success. The book just walked off the shelves. They reprinted, they reprinted, they reprinted. We're almost 20 years down the line, and the book is still in print. Shortly thereafter, a manuscript came into the same house, and it was addressed simply to the editor of The Flame and the Flower. And that book was Sweet Savage Love. That was the first Rosemary Rogers book. Now, Kathleen Woodywiss had written a very interesting historical novel with sex in it. Rosemary Rogers wrote a novel with sadomasochistic sex in it. And the market for that was utterly incredible. In fact, I get letters sometimes on some of my earlier books that really startled me. And this really opened the floodgates for romance, and the books just started coming and coming and coming. It gets harder and harder to write graphic love scenes because, you know, you're trying not to repeat yourself, but you're using the same words and emotions. It's difficult.
0: From Bertrice Small's historical romance, The Spitfire. The wedding night.
3: Arabella hated the helplessness she was feeling. He was so strong, and even though she knew the act of love between a man and his wife could be good and was certainly acceptable in both the church and polite society, she felt a small flame of resentment. A small whisper of fear still nagged at her, and despite her good intentions to allow him his way, her arms flew suddenly up to fend him off. She would not yield herself to him.
4: Tavis Stewart caught her wrists between one of his hands and firmly held them captive above her head. With his other hand, he guided his engorged manhood between her resisting thighs and directly to the mark. The Earl thrust hard into his bride's unyielding body, leaning forward as he did so, to absorb her startled cry into his own mouth as he kissed her a most passionate kiss.
1: In the historical romances of the 70s, sexual activity of all kinds tended to be very explicitly described, but it was described using euphemisms. You didn't call a penis a penis, you know? I mean, it got to be kind of ridiculous after a while until I believe that the euphemisms became more of a break in the romantic fantasy than had you used ordinary terms, because ordinary terms began to seem very commonplace to readers. It got to the point where it was less noticeable if you called a spade a spade. So that even the euphemisms either changed or began to fall by the wayside some, and in that way, a little bit more honest description. But the interesting thing

was that the female took control, or at least had equal control, and became much more a participant and much more assertive in the sexual activity, you saw a gradual change in the sexual activity as portrayed in these books that reflected that as well.

0: You asked me if you ought to take off those droopy panties, and I said yes.
1: She flung out a hand in a dismissive gesture, revealing one naked breast. She said in realization, "Oh, well, yes, I did ask you that question, but it was a survey sort of thing, and I didn't say anything about actress."
0: Are you teasing me?
1: In order to reply, she had to clarify the question. Am I teasing you? While she pondered that, she stretched her arms up, moved around, and bent over as she made sounds of cogitation. She was amazed he kept his distance. At last, impudently, she again stood before him, moving enough to make her naked breasts shimmer.
2: May I unbutton your shirt?
0: Quint was in torment. His eyes watched her avidly. My God, Georgina, he murmured.
2: I have to have the actual word here, and it's yes.
0: Yes.
2: Very good.
1: Still wearing the droopy panties, she went near him and slowly reached out to unbutton his shirt. She did that insidiously, her fingers slipping inside and touching against his furry chest as she turned her head just a little, chewed on her lower lip, and licked the other one.
3: From Red Rover by Last Small.
4: Real. You can't chew on one lip and lick the other simultaneously. The human jaw and mouth is simply not equipped for this particular purpose.
3: Writer and critic, David Reif.
4: There's a pure sort of failure of kinetic and anatomical imagination. The droopy panties. Now, hang on a minute. She's looking for some image to go with panties, but droopy, I mean, how low are they hanging? To her knees? Maybe are they grazing the floor as they droop? I mean, what is something sort of stuffed in them to make them hang this low? This furry chest. Well, she's trying for some effect, of course, but chests aren't furry at all. If you actually felt an animal's fur, unless you have a very hairy man indeed. I mean, unless he's sort of an orangutan. The romance writer's great vice is that there's these days in this more pretentious and probably politically correct atmosphere is to desperately try to make you see. And of course, the way you make people see is not by piling on the detail as if it were a kind of, you know, surf and turf lunch, you know, attended by people who haven't eaten in a couple of days. You don't just sort of pile it high. It seems to be one of the things that distinguishes good writing from bad writing in English is simply the good writer's ability to be spare with the details, to know when the reader can do the work. The romance writer will never do that.
3: Well, let's see if I can do it differently. The scene, Graham's office. The door is locked. An old couch is situated conveniently in the room. A bust of Shakespeare looks on. From Love Among the Spires by Erica Blair. Amen.
1: Come here, Professor.
3: Mandy didn't take the same time undressing Graham as she did herself. She went immediately for his zipper and tugged it downwards. She undid his belt and unclasped his pants, which dutifully obeyed the law of gravity and fell to the floor in a heap.
2: Feeling reckless?
3: Without waiting, she grabbed the two bottom corners of his shirt, where the buttons met their holes. She tightened her grip, and then with one startling, bold movement, she brought both her arms out like crazy windshield wipers and ripped open Graham's shirt.
5: I knew as soon

0: soon as I read the love scene that a man had written this book. And the reason, there are two things. Well, three things, I suppose, really. The first is that the heroine is the aggressor, and very much the aggressor. And, you know, the truth is, in terms of anybody's personal fantasies, male or female, everybody would like to be pursued. But in terms of the books, because they're female fantasies and they're read mostly by women, what you're writing is the female fantasy of being pursued, not doing the pursuing. It's not that the heroine is never the aggressor in a particular scene, but in terms of being the one to initiate lovemaking for the first time, she might be his equal. She might want it as much as he did, but she wouldn't just come in and take charge. She went immediately for his zipper and tugged it downwards. There are certainly love scenes written in these books, and some of the most popular writers write them, but they're very hard to do well, that are very direct love scenes, and that there's not a lot of foreplay, that the two just, they can't control themselves. But this feels, we don't feel that there's any emotional compulsion here. It's just physical. She knows what she wants, and it's behind a zipper, and so she just goes for it. It's not romantic at all. What I really wanted to read about was emotion, was about response, was about the five senses, as opposed to just the facts of the scene.
1: Love scene, second draft.
2: Mandy, I've been with other women before, but never anyone like you.
3: Oh, Graham, tell me I'm not dreaming. Tell me this will all be true tomorrow.
2: Well, you know, don't you? You must know.
3: What, Graham?
2: I love you, Mandy.
3: Oh, Graham, I love you too.
4: And with those words, Mandy lowered herself onto his body, becoming one with him. She could feel the waves of the sea rolling inside her, cresting, and finally reaching the shore.
5: When I first got into the business, I was amazed at how many women told me they read the books in bed and their husbands like for them to read them out loud because it gets them sensually minded and the man loves it. A lot of men tell me that their wives are warmer and more sensuous because of the books, takes their mind off the kids and all the problems, and just puts them in a different mood. The books kind of turn you off of materialism and turn you on to romance. And they have commitment. There's a big difference between what we call hot romances and pornography or softcore pornography, and that's commitment. Otherwise, there may not be a whole lot of difference. And it's supposed to be a fantasy. Romances are adult fairy tales.
1: That was Catherine Fogg, publisher of Romantic Times. Adult fairy tales, fantasy. There's that word fantasy again. For centuries, romances were written for women and men sharing the same dreams. Lovers met. They parted. They were reunited in the end. As story, romance is as ancient as classical Greece and as familiar as a Shakespeare play. So there's a line of descent to romance novels, all right. It's just that you can't create literature according to a one-size formula designed to fit all women. The question then becomes whether the fantasy is a harmful deception or a helpful illusion. Angela Miles.
6: I think we have to look at this fantasy and also look at the reading, a huge amount of romance reading that women do, as a very successful coping mechanism in very, very difficult situations. And in dialogue with readers, I find that very often they will have periods of intense romance reading, and they may coincide with the birth of their first child, or having three children under five, or being an undergraduate. And with women, the kind of pressure tends to be a pressure where they can't justify taking time for themselves. Women have said to me, they're better than drugs and alcohol. They serve the purpose of escape.
1: David Reif.
7: I think if you look at these, not as books, but as products, or if you like, or if you prefer, as comic books, you get a much clearer sense. No one is surprised that, say, in Japan, these thing called manga, which are these mass circulation comic books, sort of softcore porn slash adventure comic books, are read by

0: I still maintain that they are, however consoling they may feel, they're a kind of false consolation. And like any opiate, they make you feel worse in the long run.
1: One of the needs that women have is a need for nurture, really. It's something that I would say most women in this society are deprived of and really can't expect after a fairly young age. Our society is structured in such a way that women give that out to children and to men and really can't have many much expectation of getting that back. And the romances are full of males nurturing females. The heroes are always independent, that is, not dependent and not requiring nurture or a lot of care and attention from the woman, but are in turn paying a lot of attention to her and nurturing her. Now, once you've said that the hero is a mother figure, it shrieks out at you. You read him being bossy and exasperated in ways that are very much like a mother. Occasionally, I'll find myself longing for that feeling of escape. I don't particularly resist that longing because what the romance fantasy shows when it's analyzed in terms of an understanding of the hero as a mother figure is the depth of that need and the potential for social change when we can recognize that our nurture does come largely from women, and that we need to, in fact, develop our woman identification and our woman power.
2: I'll be honest with you. I couldn't decide whether the fantasy and romance novels helps or harms. I can't tell whether the hero is a mother figure. But I do know that the context is more complicated than I thought when I set out to turn myself into a romance novelist. It involves traditional power relations in love and raw sex. And if you think you've got it answered in your own mind what those relations are, just listen to what's happened to historical romances since they became popular. Carol Thurston.
3: There was a thought that one of the reasons rape was acceptable in these earlier books was that the heroine simply could enjoy sex, defined as sex when it really wasn't, even though she was a good woman and she was participating in something she wasn't supposed to do outside of marriage. She didn't have to get permission this way because she was forced. You know, the books have tip sheets. A lot of the publishers put out tip sheets for authors, which describe the characteristics they would like to see in the heroes, the heroines, and in the stories. And if you look at some of the tip sheets that have been issued since 1985, you can see a reversion to the past. You can see a reversion to old power relationships. Let me give you an example. A late 1980s Zebra, that's a publisher of historical romances, a tip sheet from that period says, the heroine is opinionated and of a passionate nature, but only the hero can provoke her love as no other can. Rarely is she willingly untrue to the hero, but there are always exceptions. Well, when you have that kind of thing, what you've done is taken away from the heroine the ability to control the situation herself. If we're going to go back to a situation where she may be untrue to the hero, but not willingly, that means you have taken control out of her hands. This is an invitation again for rape.
2: I want you to hear the final comments on my romance novel from the editor at Silhouette Books, Leslie Wanger.
4: I came up with two assumptions that were behind what happened. One of which is the out-of-date assumption, and yet we still see a lot of this because the books circulate for years. I mean, used bookstores carry books from 10 and 15 years ago. The assumption that she needs to be young and innocent, and he has to be older and at the least act superior and possibly even be superior. Here's this 18-year-old orphan. She was always orphaned. She had no one to turn to, and she's ended up with the hero, and she's a high school student, and you know what they do at night. But you sit there and you wonder, well, what do they do when they go to breakfast in the morning? I mean, does she say, I have cheerleading tryouts today? And does he say, I'm off to Sumatra to take over another company? I mean, they just have nothing in common. And what you can do now is create characters who have something in common. So I thought, well, why not just make them equals? Make them professors, say, in the same department. But I suggest having them take as professors, not as people so much, but opposite.

0: the sides of an intellectual issue that can take on emotional implications. This whole psychological issue of, you know, are men and women different, or are they made different because they're raised differently? And that, given that one of them is a man, one is a woman, and the thing that's most crucial to them is their own male-female relationship, that can immediately take on a personal dimension.
1: So I'm supposed to make the hero and heroine equals, even though part of the market's reverting to relationships based on inequality. Take your pick. One man's pleasure is another woman's pain. The dark side of sex and power is always there for the exploiting. At first, I thought if I could just understand the romance novel, get inside it, I could write one. And, like Barbara Cartland, maybe sell 500 million books. As you heard, though, I'm not much good at writing from the female point of view. But since everyone likes a happy ending, here it is, from Love Among the Spires.
2: Would you marry me and love me and spend the rest of your life with me?
3: Shut up and kiss me, Graham.
1: Mandy didn't wait for a response. She kissed Graham and felt her spirit soar. Years later, after the children were grown, after she'd gotten over her first gray hairs, Mandy would look back on this moment and remember the sweet smell of the grass and leaves, how the ground felt slightly wet under her knees, and how happy she was, lying on top of Graham, kissing his beautiful face, and looking into his blue, blue eyes. I don't think I'm going to write any more romance novels. Rest in peace, Erica Blair.

We just heard Paperback Love, a documentary by Greg Kelly that aired on Ideas back in 1992. Readings by Anne Farquhar and Don Callier. It was produced by Marilyn Powell. Lisa Ayuso is the web producer for Ideas. Technical production by Dave Field and Emily Carvazio. Nikola Lukšić is our senior producer. And the executive producer of Ideas is not Erica Blair, but Greg Kelly. And I'm Nala Ayed.

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2: Hello, I'm Mary Ito, and I'll be hosting Here and Now this afternoon. What does it take to put on a World Cup soccer event? A lot of work, if you ask the CEO of Exhibition Place. It included expanding BMO Field to include 18,000 more seats. So how do you do that? We're going to speak to him about all the prep involved.
3: From CBC News, the world this hour, I'm Stephanie Skanderas. Canada has a new Governor General. Louise Arbour was officially sworn in as King Charles' new representative in the country. She is replacing Mary Simon. Tom Perry reports.
4: In the soaring Senate chamber just off Parliament Hill, Louise Arbour swore the oaths of her new office.
5: Do you, Louise Arbour, solemnly affirm that you will be faithful and bear true allegiance to His Majesty King Charles III?
6: I do.
4: And with that, after an address by the Prime Minister, Arbour delivered her first speech to Canadians as their new vice regal.
6: The world is watching us, not to copy everything we do, but to draw inspiration from a country striving to embrace the future with greater security, prosperity, and dignity for all. Thank you. Merci. Miigwech.
4: Arbour, a former Supreme Court Justice, UN Human Rights Commissioner, and war crimes prosecutor,

0: now embracing her new role as Canada's 31st Governor General. Tom Perry, CBC News, Ottawa.
1: The need for unity is the main message from Canada's new Governor General. And that message was echoed today by Conservative leader Pierre Poilievre in Calgary. He's calling on Alberta to lock arms with other provinces and push for policy changes from Ottawa. Poilievre says Alberta's discontent with the federal government aligns with other provinces, and Canadians should pay attention instead of demonizing those with separatist sentiments.
2: They're looking for Ottawa to get out of their way and off their backs for the province to finally have respect within Confederation. Locking arms with other provinces is a practical, realistic path to a stronger Alberta within a united Canada.
1: In the fall, Albertans will vote on whether they want the province to hold a binding referendum on separating from Canada. Poilievre has vowed to do everything in his power to prevent that from happening. The Carney government is pledging new help to Canada's airlines and their workers. The sector has been hit hard by rising fuel costs because of the Iran war. Ottawa is offering airlines up to $150 million in loans. Carriers who take part in the program must agree to maintain their Canadian operations and restrict executive compensation. Israel and Iran have agreed to halt strikes following pressure from U.S. President Donald Trump. An overnight attack was the heaviest military action since the U.S. struck a ceasefire with Iran 2 months ago. Willie Lowry reports from Jerusalem.
3: A fragile calm has returned. Iran's military joint command says it remains ready to re-engage if Israeli attacks in Lebanon continue. Israeli Prime Minister Benjamin Netanyahu issued a similar statement in a pre-recorded address to the nation on Monday night. If the terrorist regime makes the mistake of attacking us again, we will respond with force, he said. On Sunday, a burst of military activity shattered the shaky ceasefire in effect since April 8th. Israel and Iran traded several strikes after Israel hit Beirut's southern suburbs on Sunday in retaliation for Hezbollah launching rockets towards northern Israel. U.S. President Donald Trump took to social media, imploring both sides to rein it in. He went on to say negotiations on peace were proceeding. Willie Lowry, CBC News, Jerusalem.
1: A search for earthquake survivors continues in the Philippines. The destruction caused by the tremors killed at least 32 people and injured dozens of others. Rescuers work into the night in search of survivors at a collapsed building. The 7.8 magnitude quake struck off the coast of Mindanao Island in the southern Philippines. It sparked tsunami warnings across the region and has led to dozens of aftershocks. Provincial authorities say at least 10 people have been reported missing. And that is the World This Hour. For CBC News, I'm Stephanie Skanderas.
4: Thank you very much, Stephanie. Just looking out of the window at the broadcast center, beautiful blue skies, hardly any clouds. We're at 23 degrees. I'm Mary Ito. You're listening to Here and Now. Well, as you heard on the news, Louise Arbour is now officially Canada's Governor General. We're going to hear about what she had to say in her opening address and also about how her experience internationally is going to lend itself to challenges here at home. You may have heard as well that the ban FIFA had on spectators bringing in water bottles was reversed. There was a backlash against the policy, which we heard loud and clear when our producer, Saloni Bugra, went out and she talked to people on the street to get their reaction. We're going to hear what they had to say. And on a beautiful day, Monday, Kevin Carrington, I hope the traffic is just as beautiful.
5: Well, you know, it's really going to be hard to compete with this blue skies. I even two-wheeled it into work today. So, yeah, I've been enjoying the nicer weather myself, coming off a great weekend. We'll talk about that later. Not so nice is what's going on the northbound 400. No way to start off your week. Some police activity. Reports are that northbound 400, just past Finch, reports of some police activity off to the side. It looks like they're actually a bit of a takedown. So be a little cautious as you go through there. A lot of police presence, a lot of police walking around as well. Westbound 401 ramp to Westing, that's where you'll find a stall block in the right lane. After that, you don't pick up any volume till about Warden. Westbound 401 collectors at Avenue Road, a stall there too, blocking the right lane. And the westbound 403 ramp to Winston Churchill, watch for a broken down vehicle. Also off to

0: right side. Now, the northbound Dorval ramp to the westbound, or sorry, eastbound QEW, that's closed right now for long-term construction. So be on the lookout for that. You have to use another ramp. We recently cleared up some construction on the westbound 401 Express at the 400. And also right now, if you are out there on the drive coming in out of Brampton, southbound 410 at Mayfield, continue to watch for construction there in the right lane. In town on city streets, Mary, eastbound Lakeshore approaching Reese, we have a collision there blocking the right lane. Really not doing a whole lot to affect the drive, but just be on the lookout for that. And also, you'll also notice that today, subway service on line 1 continues to operate a little slower than normal between Lawrence West and Wilson stations. It's been going on all day. This is a follow-up to the work that was done yesterday in a lead-up to the upcoming big soccer tournament thing that's happening.
1: What is it?
0: Yeah, that thing. We'll talk about that and okay. More on the show.
1: Thank you, Kevin. And Colette Kennedy joins us. She's got a look at the weather. So, Colette, no pressure, but, you know, people are expecting that FIFA beautiful weather coming up by the end of the week.
2: Mm-hmm. Yes, and you know, we've had such a long stretch, right, of just absolutely lovely conditions, low humidity, a dry spell, and things are kind of changing this week. and in this, not to say that we're not going to have sunshine or many dry periods, you know, we absolutely will. But the atmosphere is a little bit different. So there are a few systems that are going to roll through. They're going to provide some lift. And with that, we get into some rain showers and also the chance for some thunderstorm activity. Now, Friday is still several days off. But right now, I do have at least a chance for some scattered showers or thunderstorms in the forecast. We'll deal for now with the short term, which is how beautiful it is. 23 degrees. Get away from the lake. And, I mean, quite a bit away, like Kitchener's at 26. So essentially you get kind of a little bit further north or west, and those readings are more in the mid-20s. So we have some humidity too. It's 23 feeling like 26 for Toronto. Tonight, clear skies, 15 for the low. And tomorrow, warmer than today. Now, it will be sunny and dry through much of the day, but then late afternoon, increasing cloudiness. We'll get into a chance for some showers and thunderstorms. 28 feeling like 32. And just a note, cottage country, kind of north of the city, those rain showers and thunderstorms much more likely earlier in the day, and a higher likelihood to kind of target that area as well.
1: All right. Thanks so much, Colette. And Keerthana Sasitharan joins us from the Toronto Newsroom on a Monday. How are things going, Keerthana?
3: Well, Mary, we're watching quite a few things on the news front here. Premier Doug Ford is in Washington. He says he's going to lobby against President Donald Trump's tariffs, but not everyone is happy about his visit. And with FIFA kicking off this week, Toronto police are reminding Torontonians and visitors to remain vigilant, especially when it comes to distraction thefts. They're providing tips on how to stay safe as the city accommodates an influx of visitors. And we're actually going to take you to an elementary school that definitely has FIFA fever. It's the school where one of Team Canada's players attended, and the students held a pep rally to cheer him on.
1: Oh, very nice. Yeah. All right, thanks very much. Keerthana will join us at the bottom of the hour. Right now, we are at 3:09. Well, after being named to the position last month, Louise Arbour was installed today as Canada's 31st Governor General. Arbour has a long resume, including a stint as the UN High Commissioner for Human Rights. Here's a bit of her speech from earlier today.
4: In an open society like ours, the purpose of law is not to restrain, but to construct a greater freedom for all.
1: Her friend and colleague, Errol Mendes, says that she is an excellent choice for Governor General. Mendes is a professor of constitutional and international law at the University of Ottawa, and he joins us. Good afternoon.
5: Good afternoon.
1: So for those people who do not know Louise Arbour like you do, who is she? Describe her for us.
5: Well, because of her resume, one would just think that she's one of the most eminent jurists. But she's more than that, because, you know, having known her through the domestic legal community and then seeing her operate internationally, she's a figure of a world stature who basically cares about not just the fate of countries, but also of people. In her speech, for example, she talked about how it's important to recognize the smallest differences between us, from the Aboriginals to a whole bunch of other areas where we kind of ignore the differences between us and we focus on the sameness. And she even mentioned that there's sometimes a problem with just focusing on the sameness. And that really carries through.

0: what her career has been all about is to try and bring together the differences between us to show that there's a lot of unity amongst those differences. So I think that's going to be her major calling card, I think, as a Governor General.
1: The Prime Minister called her, quote, uniquely qualified for this position. Why would Mark Carney want someone with the global reputation that Louise Arbour has?
0: I think it's in part to his own experience as somebody who actually has experienced more than one country, that we live in very perilous times, not just in terms of, you know, the commercial and trade attacks on us from the U.S., but the whole system of global rules has been ruptured in many parts by Russia, China, etc. And we need the type of person who has the strength and moral authority to basically say, look, as a country, we have withstand those ruptures in the past, and we will continue to do so. And I think he's getting a little bit of that from his own experience, you know, when he was the chair of the central bank in the UK during the time when even the UK was under attack under the Brexit referendum, for example. So I think that's he sees a similarity between his own experience and that of our new Governor General.
1: I think there were some people who were a little surprised that Louise Arbour took this position because some people see it as being largely ceremonial. And given her impressive background with the international work that she's done, there could have been a little surprise. I'm wondering how you felt.
0: No, I wasn't surprised at all because the Louise Arbour that I know, the thing she cares most about are the very fundamentals of what makes a great society. In a speech, she talks about how the three essential conditions of having peace and stability was, first of all, focusing on security, secondly, development, and thirdly, human rights. And she says, if you can't have all three at the same time, you could be in trouble. And I think that's what she cares about. She has the moral authority that comes from her experience. And I think if she can show that moral authority without being political, she does not have a political role, but through that type of moral authority, she can have a lot of impacts across Canada, especially at a time where we have our own difficulties within Canada with potentially two referendums, one in Alberta and one potentially in Quebec in the future years.
1: Can you talk a little bit about how those specific experiences from her past could lend themselves to the role that she is taking on?
0: Well, as some I have sort of pointed out, her courage and withstanding even immense pressures. For example, when she was a chief prosecutor in the International Criminal Tribunal, when she she dared to take on a leader of a country, Milosevic, and indicted him for genocide. Now, many people would say, well, you're taking on a leader? That's going too far. No, she stood her ground, and guess what? She was proved right, because over time, that country itself decided to send him to The Hague and to stand trial. And that's what she is. She stands her ground, and she, even in times of perilous times, she can show that moral authority.
1: You know, sometimes it's the things we don't know about. Some might even say the little things that we could possibly overlook that say a lot about who a person is. You know, as a friend of hers, someone who knows her, what else can you tell us about the kind of person Louise is?
0: Well, I'll give you one example, which is kind of personal to me as an academic and someone as a teacher who cares about our next generation. There was a young student, not even from my own faculty, who was writing a thesis on how, in her view, that women in this country were unfairly being treated, because even if they have a full-time job, they actually have more than one full-time job because of their duties at home and children, etc. And she said, do you know anybody who she could talk to sort of promote this idea? And I said, absolutely. And I mentioned Louise Arbour, and she said, oh, she would never be able to meet with me. She's so busy and so now in a very big position, etc. I said, no, I'll call her and see if it's possible. And she actually invited the student to come and meet with her. And that changed her life. That shows you that she cares about the individual. And there's no big position which can say that she's not interested in, you know, the vulnerabilities and the interests of every single Canadian. And I think it's that type of desire to have an impact which will carry her through in her role.
1: Have you been in touch with her?
0: Yes. I mean, obviously, I've sent her congratulations to the appointment. I haven't heard one as yet, and I don't expect one because I think she's going to be very busy in the next few years.
1: Yeah, I can imagine so. Well, we really appreciate your taking the time to speak with us, Errol. Thank

0: Thank you.
1: You're very welcome.
0: That is Errol Mendes. He's a professor with the University of Ottawa's Faculty of Law. He's also the president of the Canadian section of the International Commission of Jurists. We are at 3:16. Time for some music. Puma June is an R&B singer from Barrie, and she's now based in Toronto. Here she is with a song called Bad Habits. Hey, Ken.

0: Is it ready? Is it ready, Kevin? Yeah. The traffic, is it?
1: I'm always ready to deliver some traffic. Okay. Hopefully I got some good news here for you. Well, one person's having a bit of a bad day, and that's the northbound on the 400 just past Finch. We have that police activity off to the right shoulder. It was a bit of a takedown there, Mary, so be on the lookout. As I mentioned earlier, lots of police are walking around. At least four cruisers were there earlier that I saw. Now, the westbound 400 dealing with a number of stalled vehicles, one on the ramp to Westney, the other one in the Collectors past Avenue Road, both of them blocking the right lane. And we also have another stall block in the right lane, this time on the westbound 403 ramp to Winston Churchill. We recently wrapped up construction westbound 401 at the 400. Continue to watch for some emergency road work southbound 410 at Mayfield. Now, I mentioned earlier today that the subway service on line 1 continues to operate with a bit of an adjustment. Lawrence West to Wilson stations, single track work being done there. So it means that through that zone, it's going to be slower than normal. TTC staff are on at site to help you with that. And also, we're going to be doing something new for this week. You know, there's a big tournament coming up at the end of this week.
0: So you've

0: So I mentioned that we've been mentioning leading up to today, but with the anticipation of the traffic and how the FIFA is going to be affected by that, we're going to be doing something a little special at the quarter two. So at my traffic hit at quarter two, we're going to do a special FIFA focused traffic and transit update where we maybe let you know what's going on in the downtown core. Also, maybe offering some tips on how you can avoid the congestion or help your way through the congestion. Either way, I'll be here for you. Look out for that.
1: That is going to be so helpful. To people who are trying to navigate the downtown, because it'll be to the second, hopefully, an up-to-date report. So thank you for that, Kevin.
0: No problem.
1: All right, we are at 3:21. Now, one of the main headlines that dominated FIFA conversations last week was the banning of reusable water bottles for fans attending matches here in the city. FIFA said the rule was to ensure the safety of players and fans. But after significant pushback from fans and local politicians, FIFA reversed its ban on Friday night. Our reporter Saloni Bugra spoke to soccer fans around Union Station for reaction. That was before the ban was reversed. Here's some of what she heard.
2: I'm Juan and I'm a soccer fan. It's ridiculous. It's pure greed, right? It's pure greed and it's not good for the environment. And Canada as a nation, it's prided itself on being green, right? So yeah, it's all pure greed from FIFA.
3: And they say it's a safety thing. What do you say to that?
2: It will happen regardless if it's a plastic bottle or if they buy it inside, because they can, honestly, if they buy it inside, well, it's going to stop them from not throwing that, right? So disguising it as a safety threat, I don't know.
3: Have you been to FIFA games?
2: So, yeah, soccer games in Europe and Colombia.
3: So were you able to carry your water bottles inside the stadium when you watched?
2: Yeah. I was able to carry my bottled water. Yeah.
3: Compared to that, how accessible do you think this FIFA has been for people here?
2: Like, prices are insane. Like, it's impossible for the regular diehard fans that are not super rich to go to the games. It's like, I wanted to go to a game, but it's impossible. Like, prices are insane. It's very frustrating.
4: I'm Joanne from Newfoundland.
5: And Karen from Newfoundland.
3: Are you here for sports, though? You seem like sports fans.
4: We're here for the Jays game for tonight.
3: And I'm wondering what you thought of the fact that FIFA is not allowing fans to bring water bottles into the stadium anymore.
4: I think you need to stay hydrated, especially in this heat. Like, I mean, everybody wants to have something cold to drink. Not everybody drinks alcohol. Let them bring their water in.
3: FIFA's kind of rationale is they're saying that it's a safety concern. What do you make of that?
5: So you can't buy any bottle that while you're in the stadium to be thrown at somebody. So it's the same thing whether you buy it inside or whether you actually bring the bottle. It's still a bottle. It's just that they want the money for it versus somebody being able to afford to bring their family or whatever. And if you're looking at $10, $11, $12, you know, per person, it adds up.
6: My name's Jaden. I've been playing soccer played it for like 8-something years of my life.
3: You had a shocking moment just now. So tell me what went through your mind.
6: Well, no, because you said plastic. So I'm like, you can't bring a thermos, can't bring that, like, no tumblers.
3: No, none.
6: Yeah, like, that tells me they don't care about people. For something so practical, for water?
3: How common is it to hear something like this?
6: Well, I've actually never heard this. That's actually, like, even soccer culture, everybody has water bottles. So the idea of you hindering people of getting water, even whether they're in the stands or playing, it's just like, you don't actually care about your fans. I don't know who's on their marketing team, who's making the decision. Like, they should be ashamed of themselves because they actually don't care about it. It's hard to be, like, direct. Then it's non-accessible. So there's no incentive for people unless, like, you got money to burn. I have to pay for an extra water bottle. I can't even bring my own. That's messed.
7: My name is Yvette, and I'm a girl who lives in Toronto.
8: Hi, my name is Tony, and I'm just a concerned football watcher who doesn't want to pay for water.
7: It's a scam. Yeah, obviously, I think going to FIFA is already really expensive, and I feel like they should be trying to make it as affordable as they can to people attending. And even though it might be like $2, $3, it's not really about the dollar amount. It's about, one, going back on your word, but then, two, making attendees who are already buying, like, tickets, you know, who are traveling here, who are paying for accommodation, or even if they're just local commuting, making them pay for water. Like, I just don't get it. If they bring, like, an empty plastic water bottle, something reusable, they should be able to use that. So, honestly, it's just a scam and a money grab, and they should honestly be ashamed.
9: They basically say their reasoning is because it's

0: safety issue.
1: And aren't they providing free water?
2: No, you still have to pay for it. No, they
1: if it's a safety issue, then why charge for it? Water is a basic necessity. Okay. If you go to a restaurant, you can get free water with a cup at a restaurant. So why wouldn't they just set up fountains, set up ways to give out water for free? It's just capitalists. They're trying to make money off of you and cover it up saying, oh, it's a safety issue, when it's really not.
2: It's not accessible if only a small amount of people can pay for it. You know, events and sporting events used to be something that like everybody can go to, or at least like majority of the population can go to. But now look at the Super Bowl, look at concerts, look at FIFA. You know, FIFA is just like another example of how like the ultra wealthy can experience these things. And then you either have to be invited by your job or like know someone or even be working there to have an experience like that. And it's
1: And also, let's talk about the fact that football is a local sport, right? Football started from people playing ball in the neighborhoods, people coming together. In Brazil, they still play ball in the neighborhoods, and the locals gather around as the audience. So it just feels kind of alienating for them to price their tickets so high, and basically even price for people to just watch it on a big screen in the middle of town. And not make it accessible, you know? It's kind of sad.
3: Hi, I'm Tommy. Yeah, you have in New York, Mom Danny's doing $50 tickets. Why can't we get on that and, you know, have tickets accessible for people? You're coming in here, you're kind of disrupting the way of life, the roads and everything. I think the people who live here and this is their daily life, they should get access to that as well. I don't think it's right to not allow us or give us that kind of access to be able to watch it and be part of that community. Football is all about community.
4: Wow, some pretty vocal and pretty well-informed fans there about that water ban. Those were the soccer fans who were downtown speaking with Here and Now reporter Saloni Bugra about FIFA's ban on refillable water bottles at the games. And FIFA has since reversed the ban. Time for some more music. Toronto's Akeem O has turned the fear of missing out into a song. Here's FOMOTION.

0: That's Akimo with Promotion. And he's got a show in Toronto for North by Northeast this Saturday night. Coming up on our show, we're going to hear from Toronto Police about the surge in pickpockets and what you need to know to avoid being a victim, especially during the FIFA games and celebrations. News is next.
1: This is CBC News. From CBC Toronto, here's the news at 3:30. 23 degrees and partly cloudy in the city. Good afternoon. I'm Kirthana Sasi-Darren. Here's Kevin Carrington with a look at the roads.
2: Some good news. Westbound 401 collectors at Avenue Road. That stall block in the right lane just cleared.
1: Thanks, Kevin. Premier Doug Ford is in Washington today. He says he's going to lobby against President Donald Trump's tariffs and promote increased trade. Megan Fitzpatrick has more on the trip and why the opposition says the premier shouldn't be there.
3: The Ontario legislature is now on its summer break, and Ford is starting a pretty busy travel schedule for the next couple weeks. This trip to D.C., though, it does come soon after a trip to D.C. made by Minister Dominic LeBlanc, Canada's U.S. trade minister, who met with his counterparts, and this is all ahead of that July 1st deadline for Canada and the U.S. and Mexico.

0: to decide essentially the future of the free trade agreement, Kuzma, between those three countries. Now, Doug Ford is not going there to negotiate on Kuzma. What he is doing there is promoting what he's now calling Fortress North America. That's a change to what he usually promotes. He usually calls it Fortress AMCAN, Fortress America and Canada. That's an economic growth strategy that he launched some time ago, promoting increased economic ties between Canada and the U.S., but now it seems like he's including Mexico in that as well. So he's going to promote that and to make the case against U.S. tariffs and protectionism. This trip to Washington has been criticized by opposition leaders here at Queen's Park, saying Doug Ford tends to do more harm than good when it comes to U.S. And Canada trade. They were citing that ad that Ontario ran last fall featuring Ronald Reagan and what he said about tariffs that angered President Donald Trump and led to the collapse of trade talks that were ongoing.
1: That is the CBC's Megan Fitzpatrick. Well, with the FIFA World Cup just a few days away, security measures are getting underway to prepare for the large-scale event. David Uckland is superintendent with Toronto Police and leads the Integrated Safety and Security Unit for the FIFA World Cup 2026. He says officers from other police departments, including forces around the GTA, will be joining TPS during FIFA.
2: These officers will be coming in to assist us in staffing in certain locations in and around the stadium. You certainly will see them helping us out at traffic points and, like I said, around the stadium and helping us out at the exhibition ghost station platform. You'll see those officers also on motorcycle helping getting the teams to and from their hotels, to the matches, to their practice sites. And you'll also see likely some RCMP officers helping us with some of the federal responsibilities as well.
1: In the meantime, Toronto Police are also reminding people to be vigilant of their surroundings and personal belongings as an influx of people make their way to the city. Superintendent Ron Taverner says in 23 Division alone, there have been 40 reported distraction theft robberies so far this year, compared to the 102 reported last year. Taverner provided tips to help keep people safe.
3: Be aware of your surroundings, especially in crowded areas and parking lots. 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Never leave your phone, wallet, or bags unattended in a public place. 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
1: Taverner says suspects typically prey on the kindness and trust of others. He says it's important to remove yourself out of the situation if something feels uncomfortable. Well, while the whole city is excited about the World Cup, one Toronto elementary school is especially so. The school held a pep rally this morning for one of their alumni playing for Team Canada. Ali Chiasson has the story.
4: You think you're hyped about the World Cup? How about the kids at Richie Larea's elementary school alma mater?
5: To see Richie on that stage and someone who is like a part of our school, I think that would be like an amazing thing to watch.
4: The Team Canada defensive ace Richie Larea is about to play in his second World Cup.
6: Whatever you want to achieve, it's possible if you put your mind to it or if you're determined to do it.
4: Playing in the World Cup in your hometown is extra special, and Richie Larea is known for staying close to his roots. He visits, he signs soccer balls. St. Jerome Elementary School has his first TFC jersey hanging in the halls.
7: I tell everyone, I'm like, you know Richie Larea? I taught him. He came to my school.
4: Laura Nangini taught him in grade 6.
7: He was always a focused student. Soccer was his passion. He's come from, you know, humble beginnings here at St. Jerome, so it means a lot for them.
4: We caught up with Larea at Team Canada practice today. Had to ask him about this very special pep rally.
8: It's cool, man. It's definitely felt the love. Yeah, full circle moment. That was a lot of good memories when I went to that school, so it was nice to see that.
4: Ali Chiasson, CBC News, Toronto.
1: And that's a look at what's making news in Toronto this hour. I'm Kirthan Asasi there, and the time right now is 3:35.
9: Thanks very much, Kirthana. Well, we have an interview coming up with the Toronto Police about this increase, you might have heard about it, in pickpocketing, and certainly not a good time, especially now, for this to happen with the huge influx of people we have during the FIFA games. And of course, there are people who specifically make it a point of doing just that during these kinds of celebrations. So on guard for that, we've got the interview coming up. But first, check on traffic with Kevin.
10: Yeah, let me pick your brain for a second there, Mary. We got issues on the eastbound 401 at Westney. It's a crash

0: blocking the left lane. And earlier we had some reports of a stalled vehicle on the westbound Westney ramp. So be on the lookout for that. Now, we cleared out a couple of stalls, westbound 401 Collectors at Avenue Road, another one on the westbound 403 ramp to Winston Churchill. And we even cleared up that police activity that we had been notified of on the northbound 400 just north of Finch. It was mostly off to the shoulder, but did do a number on the traffic. I just checked the cameras. It looks like things have bounced back quite nicely. Northbound Dorval ramp to the eastbound QEW closed for long-term roadwork, and we also got the southbound 410 under the knife. It's right at Mayfield. Continue to watch for construction there in the right lane. Some new in-town problems. Mortimer and Coxwell, reports of a collision there near that intersection. And today, the single-day track work continues for Line 1. This is an extension of the full closure we had yesterday between Lawrence West and Wilson. Slower than normal service. TTC staff are on hand, and they've also offered up a number of options to help people get around as well. So check with their website. Let's check in on GO Transit. They're doing well system-wide, but again, they are going to be making some service adjustments tonight. There'll be some late-night service adjustments on the Lakeshore West line, Lakeshore East, and the Stouffville line as well, Mary.
1: All right. Thanks very much, Kevin. Colette Kennedy is with us with a check on the weather. Colette, you know, I feel, and I'm including myself in this, many people are so appreciative now with the weather being just lovely because of the difficult, long, cold winter we had. I find people are joyous about any nice day that happens to come along.
2: Yeah, I absolutely find that too. Maybe more so this year than others. Like, I always find that as Canadians, we really embrace the spring and the summer and attitudes and energy, and things are all always very different once we get into the warmer months. But yeah, this year, because we had such a wet spring early on and then kind of cool and just waiting and waiting. So here we are. It's 23 degrees today. It's really comfortable, even though there's a little bit of humidity. Feels like 26. We have partly cloudy skies and the breeze out of the southeast. Tonight, clear skies, 15 degrees will be our low temperature. And tomorrow, a little warmer, a little more humid, 28. And in the afternoon, feeling like 32. Now, closer to the lake, those temperatures are going to be in the low 20s, so it'll be way more comfortable. But with some of that humidity, that's going to add some buoyancy to the air. We'll have moisture to work with. And there is that chance of getting into some scattered thunderstorms into the afternoon hours in the GTA. So do be aware of that in the afternoon and evening. And once we get into this, we've got a couple of systems that move through. That moisture content in the air is going to stay there. There'll be lift provided, and that just means a chance of some rain showers or thunderstorms come in and out of our forecast through much of this week. So 18 will be the low Tuesday night. Wednesday's high 29. Again, a little more cloud cover, some rain showers, or at least chance of rain in there. And then even Thursday, I've got a 40% chance of some showers or an embedded thunderstorm, 30 degrees for the high. So that heat, really these upper 20s and low 30s are going to be in play after today. Although today our temperature is still going to climb a little bit here. We're not done yet. And yes, I know Friday Canada is going to be playing with FIFA in the World Cup.
1: Yeah.
2: And that game, yeah, there is a chance for scattered thunderstorms. It's still, you know, 5 days away.
1: Hey, it's Monday, right?
2: Yeah, so I don't want to put too much emphasis on that yet, no. Mary. We've got some time to see how that's going to go. And I'm not talking about a system that's raining all the time, you know, gloomy. We're talking about there being sun and cloud and then these isolated to scattered storms.
1: Well, you know what, Colette? I like that phrase you used. Moisture to work with. I think that's very positive. I'm going to use that. You know how sometimes people will say, oh, what's the weather? A little kid will say, oh, it's a guy we want to go out to play. Is it going to rain? You know, you just have a little moisture to work with. That's all. I like it.
2: Do with that what you will, Mary.
1: Yeah, I'm going to use that. That's now in my repertoire. Thanks, Colette.
0: Yep. I love it.
1: Kevin, love it. I love the weather this weekend.
0: It was great.
1: Right?
0: Mm-hmm.
1: For me, I mean, we've had some nice days, but the weekend, I had out-of-town guests, and I was just keeping my fingers crossed that the weather was going to be nice, and it ended up being very nice, so we were outdoors most of the weekend. I don't know, how were you?
0: You and me both. First, I want to say kamusta, better yet, mabuhay to some of our Filipino listeners. This month, June, is Filipino Heritage Month across Canada, and with a number of events being held here in the city alone. And I took in the Pinoy Fiesta that was taking place at Scarborough Town Center all weekend. But I got to take it in yesterday. Beautiful day. They had activities going on inside the mall, outside the mall. One of my favorite things, halo halo. Oh, love it. It's like this.

0: creamy drink with fruit and some beans in it. It's so good. I haven't had a good one in a long time.
1: I've never had that.
0: It is so good. Very, very hearty. Very, very filling.
1: When you say beans in the drink, what kind of beans
0: like
1: are we talking about?
0: Like sweet beans. Like red,
2: red beans. I love red beans.
1: Yeah.
0: So good.
1: Yeah.
0: So
1: Japanese people use a lot of red beans.
0: Mm-hmm. And they have like a few different flavors. They have like a taro. I had the pina colada. They had a peach one, a mango one that was, or manga.
1: Very fun. Kirsten, how about you? Yeah. How are you spending the weekend?
2: You know what? We usually have spring cleaning, which is you're supposed to do in like March.
1: No, not on that beautiful weekend.
2: But you know what was kind of nice? I finally did a trip to like my local donation center with all of these bags that have existed in my house. You were talking about out-of-town guests. I'm actually entertaining some out-of-town guests later this year.
0: Gotta make room.
2: And yeah, truly, right? So when you're thinking about all of these bags that get piled on in the corners of your house, that's going to, you know, that's got to get taken down to the donation center, or that's got to go here. It became a day where I think I just saw all of these bags exist, and I was like, no, that day is today. But I'm anticipating for, you know, the guests that come in August, but if I don't do it now, it's going to be a scramble then.
0: But the thing is, it's a good thing. It's very therapeutic to declutter, because as you release one stress, it makes way for the next stress that's coming in your life.
2: And speaking of good weather, I did it with the sunshine in play. So, you know, we did take the bags and we did put them in the car.
1: Okay, so I'm getting the vibe that the two of you actually don't mind doing that kind of decluttering. Especially you, Kevin. Yeah. I could, right?
0: I like
1: you
0: to like fix things. I like to keep things clean.
1: You don't mind it, Kirthana?
2: I don't. I have a I hold a lot of things to sentimental value, so I'm not a hoarder, but I do struggle with letting things go, but I am trying to have less things.
0: You strike me as one of those people that it's a bit of a process. It's on the hanger for a bit, then it gets put in the bag.
1: That's why it took so long.
0: It sits at the front foyer or in the back of the car for a couple of weeks.
2: Yeah. So that's what, but you know what? I did get to still enjoy some sunshine, and I will say I'm a sucker for a drive and an iced coffee. So every time I get in that car, an iced coffee is also
0: absolutely. Don't be a sucker before you get rid of them. Check the pockets.
2: Okay.
1: That's thanks so much. Yeah, and we hope we have a good weekend coming up. Right now we are at 3:43, and we only have four more sleeps until the World Cup kicks off in Toronto. Here and Now is going to have you covered throughout the games, including keeping you up to date on artists and concerts that are taking place amongst all the action. The FIFA Countdown concert takes place on Wednesday, and one of the performers includes Bryan Adams. Here he is with some new music. This is Make Up Your Mind.

0: Bryan Adams, latest song, Make Up Your Mind. And Bryan Adams, along with I and Wyclef Jean, are performing this Wednesday at the FIFA Countdown Concert that is happening simultaneously in Mexico City, Toronto, and Los Angeles. The Countdown Concert here takes place at Fort York and the Bentway. You know, I forgot to mention, Kevin, when I was talking about the weekend, we headed by bicycle.
1: Okay.
0: And you've probably been there. I've actually been there, but we spent a bit of time there, the New Portlands area.
1: Oh, what is that like?
0: How's it? It's so nice. Mm. So we went right in this time because I've sort of bypassed it before, but I can't imagine the amount of, I mean, it's been going on for years, mm-hmm, right? Mm-hmm. But they've planted so many trees and it seemed to me so family friendly because there were a lot of different areas where kids could play.
1: Okay,
0: and
1: cool.
0: There were, yeah, there like were kids that. Attractions and things. Yeah, it's lovely. And I can only imagine once those trees start to mature and they get bigger, and then there'll be shade because it can be pretty hot.
1: Well, I pass it off quite often going home on the GO train, and I just think quite often what an untapped area of the city in a great location, yep, with just a little bit of upkeep, a little bit of maintenance,
0: really nice.
1: They can really make it into something special. So thank you for that tip. I'm gonna have to check it out myself.
0: Yep, check it out because you cycle.
1: Yes, I do. I do. For any cyclists or for anyone listening to our show right now, this is a special portion of the show where we're gonna kind of rip the band-aid off a little bit, get that new car smell going on our FIFA traffic reports. Now, before I get into all that, before we arrive there, I do want to let you know we do have one collision on the go, and it is eastbound 401 at Westney. The left lane there is blocked for a crash, so just be on the lookout for that. Traffic gets quite slow through that stretch this time of the day during the rush hour. All right, so that's it for crashes, but what we're going to try to do is during our FIFA traffic reports, we're going to focus on traffic and transit in the downtown core. So if you are making your way that way for maybe setting up for an event coming up this Friday, the southbound DVP, southbound 400, they're both moving very well. A bit of volume on the Toronto-bound QEW heading into the city through Mississauga. They've been doing some recent construction there. Now, in town on city streets, couple of things. Mortimer and Coxwell, a crash investigation. We had an early report of a crash. It wasn't affecting the drive too much at Lakeshore and Reese, so a little further into the downtown core. Now, if you haven't been downtown in quite some time, that southbound DVP construction on the Richmond ramp, that wrapped up weeks ago. And also, Queen, it remains closed, Bay to College, that for long-term construction. So a few tidbits just to kind of help you navigate around there if you're in a car or maybe on foot. If you're taking transit, the single-day track work continues on Line 1, Lawrence West to Wilson stations. So it's going to be a little different than normal. Now, if you're of a transit taker who's a bit of a creature of habit, what this means is the trains might be coming on the opposite ramp. So give yourself a little grace, give yourself a little extra time to help yourself there. And if you are taking GO Transit home tonight, yes, they're going to be making a few service adjustments to the Lakeshore East, Lakeshore West route, as well as the Kitchener line as well. Sorry, the Stouffville line. That one is going to be seeing a few service adjustments tonight.
0: Okay. This is going to be so helpful when the games are on.
1: FIFA traffic reports coming to you at quarter to the hour every hour.
0: Okay. Thank you, Kevin. We are right now at 10 to 4. You know, a crowded stadium or a watch party during the upcoming FIFA World Cup, it might be the perfect setting for what's known as a distraction theft. That's what Toronto police are warning people about today. They held a press conference earlier this afternoon to announce two arrests in alleged distraction robberies. For more on this, I'm joined by Superintendent Ron Tavener, who's with the Toronto Police. Good afternoon.
2: Good afternoon, Mary.
0: Tell us more about the arrests that you made today.
2: So the arrests are of two females.

0: use. They try and befriend people, have pleasant conversations. At the same time, they're engaging them physically by trying to put jewelry around their neck or on their arms or whatever the case may be. At the same time, they're removing the victim's personal jewelry, which is sometimes very valuable, very sentimental, and so that's kind of the guise that they use, and they do injure some of these people as well.
1: They must have to work incredibly fast.
0: They are incredibly fast and incredibly good.
1: Yeah. Are you seeing an uptick in these distraction thefts in the city?
0: Yes, we are. We are. And we're very concerned over FIFA as well, that these things will continue, and along with the pickpocketing type of offenses that take place as well.
1: And who, you know, typically who would be the common target?
0: Well, for these particular distraction thefts, it's been vulnerable seniors that they target. But certainly I think as FIFA is here, that may change.
1: Yeah. So since you bring up FIFA, how do you prepare for the crowds that are coming in and these possible crimes?
0: Well, certainly it is the awareness piece. And we've tried to put that awareness piece out to people, that they have to be aware of certainly their surroundings, where they're keeping for example, a lot of people carry their cell phones in their back pocket. Changing that and put them into their front pockets where they're not as easily removed by these people. Sometimes it's the simple things that can make a big difference.
1: Yeah, I remember when we were going to Europe and we'd be in these high density areas, you know, metropolitan areas, and then I would take my backpack and I would move it around to my front. I mean, is that the kind of stuff that we have to do?
0: Yes, yes. And that's being, that might be seem a little cautious, but certainly you don't want to lose your personal items that mean a lot, your cell phone, your jewelry, your wallet, your credit cards, all of those things that become vulnerable if they can get into your backpack on your back.
1: So I don't know if there's been an increase in something like this, but I was in a coffee shop the other day, and apparently just earlier that day, a woman had her bag stolen and she had it placed on the floor beside her feet. And someone, I guess, had walked by, and it was like she said she never noticed anything. It happened so quickly. They just swooped down, I guess, and picked it up.
0: Yes, and that's part of their whole modus operandi is the swiftness that they do that. We have quite a number of occurrences where ladies are in restaurants, for example, and they put their purses over the chair or on the chair while they're sitting there. And they come along and they get into their purses and steal wallets and credit cards and things like that. So again, it's being cautious and knowing your surroundings and making sure that your personal items are secure.
1: Mm-hmm. Yeah,
0: under your feet, for example.
1: Yeah. So, I mean, based on other large events that we've had in the city, is there a pattern to this? I mean, do you tend to see a spike in these kinds of crimes during large events?
0: Yes, we do, particularly things like pickpocketing and things like that. These people are very skilled at doing that, and people don't realize that it's happened usually for some time after the items are gone. So it's you know, the skill that they have is incredible, really.
1: And what about businesses, stores, you know, that might be very busy during the World Cup? What should they pay attention to?
0: Well, anything that's suspicious, anything that they see, they think is suspicious or suspicious people, by all means, call police.
1: Do you think it might be a good idea if they can have extra people inside, like security, just for this period?
0: Well, for sure. Anything that they can do to help their customers be safe and to be free of any crime, I think that's a very positive thing, for sure.
1: And what about the police? I don't know what kinds of tools or anything extra that you're doing during this time in order to deal with these kinds of crimes.
0: Well, again, we're reinforcing with our own

0: officers that the things to watch out for and the things to make sure that we're fully aware of suspicious people as well. And to your point, with large crowds, we can't be everywhere and we can't see everything. So people have to rely on their own sense of where they are and what's going on around them.
1: All right. Well, thanks very much for your advice, Ron, and good luck during this whole FIFA games.
0: Well, thank you, Mary. Thanks for the interest.
1: That's Ron Tavener. He's a superintendent with the Toronto Police. And we're going to get another check on traffic before the news.
2: Yeah, I would like to add to that as well. If you're a person who's not very familiar with coming downtown, or in either case, maybe take some of the valuables out of your car as well. And maybe if you're going to be going to events, don't walk with all of the jewelry, all the most expensive heirlooms.
1: Don't even go there. Yeah, don't even wear it. Leave those at home.
2: There's no reason for that. All right, taking a look at the drive, just one crash problem that we are taking a look at. And it is on your eastbound 401 through the Durham stretch at West. The left lane and shoulder were blocked off there. Now, the northbound Dorval ramp to the eastbound QEW. Long-term roadwork has that ramp shut down for the next little while, the foreseeable future. Some short-term roadwork being done, though. Southbound 410 at Mayfield. Continue to watch for that construction. It continues to affect the right lane and the shoulder. Southbound DVP, southbound 400, they're all moving well, heading into the city right now. A bit of volume continues to build on the westbound Gardner, but no major problems to pass along. Same thing with the northbound DVP. A little sluggish coming out of downtown, north of Bayview Bloor, but nothing major to write home about. If you're heading home in town on city streets, watch for a crash at Mortimer and Coxwell. And just keep in mind, if you haven't been downtown in a while, Queen remains closed, Bay to Yonge, that for long-term construction. They continue to make infrastructure upgrades in that area. Upgrades are also being made to Line 1 today, Lawrence West to Wilson Stations, slower than normal service. They've brought in the shuttle buses to help supplement service, and they also got TTC staff to help you navigate around the system as well. Mary?
1: Thanks, Kevin. Well, still on the topic of being taken advantage of, no one, of course, likes to be scammed. We're actually going to look into the anatomy of how it's done, how scammers toy with our emotions to defraud us. That's coming up on Here and Now. News is next.
3: June 21st is National Indigenous Peoples Day, and CBC celebrates. 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
5: Abel Salaucha has spent his life feeling like he existed in two worlds. I mean, he was raised in a rural South African town, but also spent years studying classical music at an elite British music school. So Abel will be here with his cello to tell you how he uses that tension in his music.
6: From CBC News, The World This Hour, I'm Stephanie Skanderas. Louise Arbour is officially Canada's 31st Governor General. The former Supreme Court Justice was installed as the King's new representative at the Senate chamber today. At 79 years old, Arbour is one of Canada's most accomplished jurists. She has held a number of highly influential roles both at home and abroad, including the UN High Commissioner for Human Rights. In her first address to the nation, Arbour emphasized the significance of national unity, not despite, but because of our differences.
7: It is through our differences and our fundamental right to express them that we will nourish critical thinking, creativity, and innovation. It is through our differences that we will build a common future.
6: Arbour is replacing Mary Simon, who was Canada's first Indigenous Governor General. Pierre Poilievre is blaming Ottawa for the rise in separatist sentiment in Alberta. The opposition leader is encouraging provinces to lock arms and push for federal policy changes. He insists that cooperation will pave the way for a stronger Alberta within a united Canada. Julia Wong has more.
8: It is great to be home to launch our campaign for a stronger Alberta within a united Canada.
9: Conservative leader Pierre Poilievre back on Alberta soil, making the case for a united Canada. Speaking to a crowd at a Calgary Legion, Poilievre made the plea as Albertans prepare to vote this fall on a separatism referendum question. Poilievre says separatist supporters have legitimate grievances and insists the federal government has fueled this by waiting.

0: leading into provincial jurisdiction. The opposition leader argues there's an easy fix.
1: They do not have a problem with their fellow Canadians or even with Canada itself. They have a problem with the federal government. We don't need a different country in Alberta. We need different government policies in Ottawa.
0: Polyev says he will speak with Albertans on both sides of the debate, asking Canadians not to demonize separatist supporters, but instead to listen to them. Julia Wong, CBC News, Edmonton.
2: Alberta activists say they are a step closer to stopping coal mining on the eastern slopes of the Rockies. Country music artist Corb Lund says his team has collected enough signatures to compel the province to act. The petition claims coal mining needlessly risks harm to the environment, particularly to water. The signatures will now be verified by Elections Alberta. A successful petition would force Alberta's government to consider passing a law banning coal mining or sending the issue to a referendum. Prime Minister Benjamin Netanyahu says Israel will respond with force if Iran attacks again. But for now, he says, the fire has ceased after Iran announced earlier today it will end its strikes on Israel. Overnight and into today, the two countries exchanged multiple attacks. The strikes are the most significant exchange of fire since the ceasefire came into effect 2 months ago. Canada's World Cup squad is training in Toronto ahead of their first match on Friday. The men's team will face off against Bosnia and will be looking to claim their first ever win at the global tournament. Thomas Dagla reports.
3: In front of a Toronto crowd gathered to watch them train before Friday's big match, Canada's men prepared to face Bosnia. Head coach Jesse Marsh says the Canadians focused on countering their opponent's signature set-piece plays, but also on overcoming their own major shortcoming.
4: Thought it was an effective training session. Yeah, we had a lot of actions around the goal, so we're going to score more goals.
3: Canada's weakness in scoring goals was again exposed on Friday in a pre-World Cup tune-up match.
5: Canada with the early advantage from the set piece.
3: The team's one goal came when their Irish opponents scored in their own net. Captain Alphonso Davies is injured and expected to miss this week's opener. He was the only Canadian to score at the last Men's World Cup, leading fans to hope Davies will be well enough to compete soon. Thomas Dagg, CBC News, Toronto.
2: And that is The World This Hour. For CBC News, I'm Stephanie Skanderas.
6: Thanks very much, Stephanie. A lovely day in the city. Thanks very much for joining us for the second hour of Here and Now. I'm Mary Ito. Coming up on the show, well, doesn't it seem we always have to stay one step ahead of those scammers? I don't know about you, but I must get at least one scam a day as a text or an email. So what psychology is actually at work to get us to part with our money? We're going to look at the issue with CBC's Angelina King. Also, we will get the latest on the Toronto Stadium, what's happening there with the CEO of Exhibition Place as they get ready to host six FIFA World Cup games. First one starting on Friday. Kevin Carrington joins us. And Kevin, you're doing that, of course, every day, a special report at quarter to four.
7: Yeah, where we're going to FIFA traffic report, where we're going to focus on traffic that affects the FIFA commuters, specifically in the downtown core. Not just the cars, not just foot traffic, but trains as well.
6: Yep, very important. But, of course, we got other parts of the city to cover as well.
7: Right. So, a couple of things right now, a couple of crashes on the go. For the second time this afternoon, we are dealing with problems on the 400. This time go round, it's southbound 400 at Finch, where we had the northbound issues. It was some earlier police activity. Southbound 400 at Finch, two center lanes were blocked off. Anyone who's not familiar with coming into the city at this time of the day, it's pretty busy on the southbound 400 approaching the 401, even busier now with the two center lanes blocked off. Eastbound 401 at Westney, that's our other crash. This one has the left lane blocked. And why this one is so significant, heading out of the city through the Durham stretch, no express or collector lanes out there. Everything kind of merges into one, and hence for the slower than normal traffic in the drive through the 905. Now, the northbound Dorval ramp to the eastbound QEW is closed for road work. Same thing on the southbound 410 at Mayfield. Right lane blocked off there with construction. In town on city streets, though, just a reminder, we had an earlier crash investigation at Mortimer and Coxwell to watch out for. But if you're checking transit, slower than normal service on a portion of Line 1. That continues today, a single day operation there. And things are running really smoothly on GO Transit right now, but they do have some service adjustments tonight, Lakeshore East, Lakeshore West, and the Kitchener line as well.
6: All right. Thank you, Kevin. Colette Kennedy.

0: joins us. She's going to look at the weather for today and the next couple of days. Colette, you know, one thing I noticed when I was out on the weekend, more and more people seem to have umbrellas up to protect themselves from, I guess, those UV rays. And it's something that I saw it fairly common in Asia, but I guess it's been something that's been brought here because I see non-Asians even holding umbrellas, and men too. I saw a man who had an umbrella up in the sun.
1: It's a great idea because we are, you know, it's that time of year. We know it's summertime, or we're almost to officially summertime, but those kinds of temperatures and that kind of heat. But it's the sun angle at this time of year, right? And so we do, it fluctuates a bit, but we're generally between a UV index of 7 to 9, which is essentially high or very high, you know, in that range. So it's an excellent idea to get more, you know, broader coverage. Sunscreen can't do all the work, and you know, it needs to be reapplied and all of these things. So we have some of that right now, but I will say the temperature is just a little cooler than what it's going to be coming up this week. So really comfortable, enjoy it while we're at 23 degrees, partly sunny conditions. Tonight, clear skies, a low of 15. On Tuesday, though, it's a high of 28, a little more humidity, so the Humidex value up to 32, and we'll start off dry and with sunshine, but by afternoon we do get into a chance of scattered showers and some isolated thunderstorms. So changing conditions, and more of that to come in the forecast for this week. I'll have those details coming up.
0: All right. Thanks very much, Colette. And Keerthana joins us. She's here from the Toronto Newsroom. Keerthana, you're busy with stories you're covering, local stories?
2: Always busy with stories we're covering, Mary. Well, the streets were packed as Do West Fest took over Little Portugal this weekend, but some say that it was actually too packed. So we'll have more on why people say overcrowding was an issue there. And as the school year draws to an end later this month, TDSB students will actually be facing many changes come September. And some parents and experts, they are warning that those changes could actually negatively impact students. We'll have details on that. And with the FIFA World Cup just a few days away, security and transit preparations are getting underway to get ready for the large-scale event and those influx of visitors. So we'll have all of that and more coming up.
0: All right. Thanks very much. Keerthana Sassy-Theron with more news at 4:30 right now, 4:09. Last year, Canadians lost more than $700 million to fraud. And authorities say that number is likely 10 times higher. Staying on top of each new scam, that can feel impossible, but almost all of them have something in common: the way fraudsters use emotions. CBC's Angelina King has been speaking to experts about the psychology behind fraud and how to protect yourself. And she joins us now from our Toronto studio. Hi, Angelina.
3: Hi, thanks for having me.
0: Thanks for coming on. I think everyone's interested in this topic. How can knowing a little bit about the psychology behind frauds be helpful for us?
3: Well, it's the universal key to all of these scams. That's like the one thing that they all have in common. We typically hear kind of alerts to watch out for. This is the latest scam. Watch out for this fraud. This one's the new one. But the different ones out there are so infinite. They're often tied to current events, and so they're always changing. So instead of now warning the public about the latest scam, authorities like Detective Dave Coffey with Toronto Police's Financial Crimes Unit want you to be aware of how these scams make you feel.
4: To put out an alert every single day of the year, 365 days of the year, be aware of this scam, be aware of this scam, be aware of this scam. People are going to be numb to them, and they're not going to, they don't speak to that emotional pressure that's brought to bear. It's the emotions that people have to be aware of.
0: Okay, so he talks about the emotions. Let's break them down then. How does a scam start?
3: Sure. Well, scammers usually start by establishing trust with the victim in some way. So let's use an example of a real-life fraud report Detective Coffey got recently. It started with a phone call while the victim was busy working, and the caller identified themselves as an employee at the victim's bank. And the scammer knew all kinds of personal information about the victim, his full name, his address, even the last four digits of his bank account. So, you know, accepting this call, you think, okay, these are all things that somebody at my bank who has access to my profile would know. And that's how, in that scam, the fraudster gained the victim's trust. I spoke with Martina Dove. She's a scam psychology expert. And she says, if we don't feel like the person on the other end of the phone is trustworthy, we'll immediately be more skeptical.
5: We will be more vigilant.

0: and therefore we will be watching for the red flags. But if the trust is established through credibility cues, that disappears. And it's a barrier for a scammer, for example, to have to deal with red flags and justify themselves. So they typically, what you see now is they will try and establish credibility very early on so that anything they say after that is taken as trustworthy.
1: Now, that's pretty tough, because everything you've said about that scammer, I mean, they knew so much personal information, right? I mean, you could see how someone would trust that person then. So once that happens, once the scammer does earn the trust of a victim, what happens next?
2: So the formula goes like this. The next thing that the scammer usually does is evoke some sort of emotion, a visceral influence like strong fear, excitement, or greed. Martina Dove says these are primal drives, and they often go hand in hand with things like hunger, thirst, and pain. And so typically in a scam, it's excitement or fear. In the case that we're talking about here with the bank impersonator, it's fear. So the victim was asked about activity on his account. Are you making this transaction? Are you sending money across the world? What about this big deposit? Did you set up a new account? Here's Detective Dave Coffey again explaining what happens next.
3: When the caller says, "We have identified the person that this money was sent to is on our blacklist, being involved in money laundering." So now the person starts panicking more, because now they look like they're implicated in the whole thing.
1: Okay, so then now if the person is actually in the state of fear and panic, then what happens?
2: So psychologically, Martina Dove says when you're under one of those visceral influences, like you mentioned fear, your critical thinking, your decision making, even your memory is impaired. So she says even if you're aware of a certain scam, you know bank impersonation scams are out there and it's happening to you, you might not actually recall that you know that information or, of course, see it in that way. You're not thinking rationally. She says you're basically just not thinking clearly at all and you're more impulsive.
0: I see a lot of this advice given to people from a rational perspective, like stop and think. That doesn't happen when you're under visceral influence, under fear.
2: This is when the scammer starts the process of trying to get your money. So in the case of our victim in Toronto, he thinks he's been implicated in money laundering and he has to prove that he's not. And an interesting piece to this one, the scammer actually kept that victim on the phone for 4 hours. And Martina Dove
1: says, 4 hours?
2: 4 hours. Can you imagine? And he's in the middle of the day at work. So he's like dropped everything. He's completely locked into this situation he thinks he's in for 4 hours. And so Martina Dove says there's a reason for that. They never allow the victim a moment of peace to stop and think, to come down from those emotions, or even, you know, mention it to somebody else who is not in that kind of emotional loop and can say, hey, like something about this seems off. So they're really trapped in this emotional state. And so the victim here is worried about being part of this fake money laundering investigation. So he's really eager to prove he's innocent. Eventually, he withdrew all of the money from his account, also from his mom's account, which he had access to, and his home equity line of credit, and unknowingly sent it all to the fraudster, totaling about $20,000 in losses. Oh. Yeah, it's really devastating. Here's Detective Dave Coffey with more on that.
3: They blame themselves for falling for it. But it's nothing to do with his intellect. He could be the smartest person in the world. But then the emotional just started his brain spinning and spinning. And it's like you're now on puppet strings and they can make you do anything they want. So it's just, it's traumatic.
1: Yeah, I can't even imagine. Wow. So if the appeal of scams, it is so emotionally based, fear-based, and also very believable. Mm-hmm. I mean, how then can we protect ourselves?
2: Yeah, it's so difficult. And, you know, Detective Coffey said, unfortunately, there will always be scams. There will always be victims. But both he and Martina Dove said that they hope just being aware of this emotional side behind a scam helps. So you kind of now have that combination of, okay, I know the scams that are out there, and I also know how they're supposed to make me feel. So if you are feeling these heightened emotions, it could be a sign of a scam. And something kind of tangible. So Dove suggests creating rules for yourself that you always follow. So one of her examples, romance scams are really rampant. And so a rule could be, you know, if you connect with somebody online, your rule could be no matter what from the outset. You know, you always

0: meet them in person before developing a relationship. Or another one, anytime anybody calls and they say, you know, they're from your bank or phone provider, for example, no matter what, even if you're like, I really don't think this is a scam, always hang up and call them back, no matter how they're making you feel.
1: Yeah, that for sure, you know, because what does it cost you just to wait that extra minute, right?
0: Exactly.
1: And check it out. Yeah. Yeah, great report. Thanks so much for sharing that with us, Angelina.
0: Thanks for having me.
1: That's Angelina King. She's an investigative reporter with CBC News in Toronto. And you can read the full story. It's on cbc.ca. We are at 4:17, still lovely 23 degrees. Rosalia, you might have heard her, international Spanish singer-songwriter. Well, she's coming to Toronto this Saturday night for a show at Scotiabank Arena. She's known for her genre-bending music and also modernizing traditional flamenco with pop and hip-hop and electronic beats. From her recent album, this is Dios es un Stalker.

0: Nice. I've already got Rosalie on my playlist, but there's another one to add. Her new one, Dios es un Stalker, and she is performing at Scotiabank Arena this Saturday night. Mm. And how about things now on the roads, Kevin?
1: Yeah, I got new problems added to my list of issues, but I got the latest on the southbound 400 at Finch. That's where the two center lanes had started off blocked with the crash. Now I hear that the four right lanes are all taken out because of this crash, so emergency crews have arrived. So yeah, it's going to be even slower than normal on the southbound 400 as you make your way towards the 401. Speaking of the 401, we have a new issue with a crash, and it's on the eastbound side at Westney, blocking the left lane. And we also have a stall that we're dealing with westbound 401 at Kipling. More recently, that stall has your left lane blocked. So heads up if you're heading to the airport right now. Now, the northbound Dorval ramp to the eastbound QEW closed right now for long-term construction. Southbound 410 past the Mayfield ramps. Continue to watch for emergency construction there. It continues to occupy the right lane. Thankfully, the rest of the major routes, DVP, are moving

0: well in both directions. Of course, some more volume towards the top end. In town on city streets, Mortimer and Coxwell, that was the scene of an earlier crash. And a reminder that we got slower than normal service on Line 1 just for today between Lawrence West and Wilson Stations. Mary?
1: Thanks very much, Kevin. You know, I got to ask you something. So, you know how these sports, these athletes, for example, the FIFA World Cup athletes, they travel and they're all in suits, right? Yeah, because I heard some people saw them. They landed at Pearson and they were all the guys were in their suits looking very good.
0: Of course.
1: What's that tradition? I find it interesting.
0: You're representing your country, Mary, not just your parents, your family, but your country.
1: But it's carried on. Like, even when things have become so casual, they still wear their suits.
0: No, it's a big fadoo. It's all business. This is a big fadoo, you know.
1: Okay, I like it. Yeah. I saw the Leafs in their suits
0: How did that work out for them?
1: It worked. I'll tell you about that later. We gotta get on to this interview. Okay, so we're just days away from the kickoff for FIFA World Cup. Suits or not, teams have already started to arrive in the city, as I just mentioned. More on the way. And fans are ready to pack Toronto Stadium at the exhibition grounds to watch the 6 games that are taking place there. To give us an update on what to expect, I am joined by Don Boyle. He's the CEO of Exhibition Place. Hi, Don.
2: Oh, hi, Mary. How are you?
1: Good. I think the bigger question is, how are you? Are you tired yet?
2: Well, you know what? It's been a lot of work getting up to here, but it's like any good party, right? It's the final little details that you sort of put together. But I'd like to say that we are ready.
1: Oh, okay. This is good. Well, I figured that's why you came on to do the interview. Otherwise, you wouldn't probably. But anyway, this is a massive undertaking. So just remind us how much planning actually went into getting this stadium ready.
2: Yeah, so this has been planning for very many years. And in fact, it goes all the way back to 16 when Mark Grimes, a councillor, put forward the motion to actually host the FIFA and to put a bid in. But for the stadium, it's been years in the works and a lot of design work because it's an expansion to the stadium, 16,000 additional seats, new suites added to the stadium, and lots of amenities as far as food and beverage goes. And so the MLSC, Maple Leaf Sports and Entertainment, Arena Group, Canada Soccer, City of Toronto, Sharon Ball, it's a team effort to put it together, and Exhibition Place is the home, and we've hosted big events like the Pope and the Pan Am Games, etc. in the past, and this is one more host event for us.
1: Wow. Is it true? I heard that there were no logos allowed of any companies there.
2: Well, that's a big thing, right? Not even my Exhibition Place logos on their shirts,
1: to be
2: specific. And so, yeah, they are true to their word of protecting sponsors' rights. And so, no logos. Everything has to be labeled over. In fact, the BMO sign, BMO Field, that sign was taken down. It's Toronto Stadium for the games. And
1: how did they feel about that?
2: Well, yeah, exactly, right? That's what comes with it. In fact, with seats and suites and all those kind of things, when FIFA arrives, and they have been here now for over a month directly full-time on site, they took over the site May 13th, it's full-on, and FIFA protects their brand.
1: Now, you had a soft opening with the Inter-Miami TFC game last month, and there were some major security concerns. How are you addressing those?
2: Yeah, so I wouldn't necessarily classify them as major security concerns. It's different because people are coming in different entrances. People get used to the way they've come to the stadium in the past. And so those things are being rectified. Some of the stuff with washrooms, concession lineups, where people are coming from. We expect that, one of the big things is that there will be no public parking, not one spot on Exhibition Place. We generally have just over 5,000 spots for our 21 tenants, including the MLSC and BMO Field. But there will not be spots. So GO Train, which is always the best way, the Ontario, taking the TTC streetcar and then walking into the facility. And it will be really a pedestrian free zone through there. And so it will be pedestrians along the back, Manitoba. We've got Fort York and the Bentway. We have Fan Festival. We know that there will be people coming back and forth along those routes. And it will be a car free zone.
1: Now, that is so important for people to know, because as you said, normally there would be about 5,000 places for parking, right? So that's a huge amount that will not exist. I'm just wondering, I mean, people may think, so I can't get near there, but I could always park in the residential areas nearby. I don't know. I mean, what does the area think about that?
2: Yeah, and you won't be able to because the residential area, like a Liberty Village, has parking passes for residents to get in there. You've got to be able to show some sort of identity that says that you're into that area. There is no

0: public parking, you know, essentially within that zone. And so, yeah, this will be one of those times that, you know, when we highly recommend taking, you know, taking the public transportation. This time is, it's literally a must. And your activity will be so much better. You know, you leave home, you don't have to worry about it. Get down early. The gates open on the first game opening night, 4 hours ahead of time. The security will be heavy. It will be much different than what we're used to with our regular events, and 3 hours early on all the other game nights. So there's a fan fest area inside the zone with all the sponsors of FIFA participating. And so there's lots to do inside the stadium when you get there. So arrive early is key.
1: Yeah, I'll say. Now, outside of the matches, I hear one of the teams is hosting an event on your grounds. Can you tell us more?
0: Yeah, there's an active group from Croatia that in line with theirs has rented out one of our tenanted facilities. So they're expecting a few thousand fans coming down to enjoy some activity there to be close to the stadium. Otherwise, our grounds are clean, which clean means that there's no other logos, there's no other identification of companies, there's no other activities taking place on game days. But we have 21 tenants on the site. You know, we're now doing over 2,100 events a year and drawing 6 billion people to Exhibition Place. And so FIFA is obviously a very major event taking place here over the month, but there's so much more happening on site, and we're just pleased to be a host to it.
1: Well, Don, I'm surprised you can put two words together at this point, but you sound very enthusiastic and energetic, and I wish you good luck.
0: Well, thank you so much. The city's going to embrace it and go Canada.
1: That's right. Thanks, Don. That's Don Boyle, CEO of Exhibition Place. The first World Cup match takes place at Toronto Stadium between Canada and Bosnia-Herzegovina on Friday. And Farah and the Here and Now team will be on site outside the stadium for a special remote broadcast while the game is on. Please come down and say hello. And on Friday, Canadian artists, they teamed up with Boy Wonder, Soccer Canada, to release an album in tribute to the beautiful game. Here's one of the tracks from it. This is Toronto's Connor Price, Boy Wonder, and Montreal artist Zena with White Flag.

applause in the distance, the lights go down. Heartbeat sounding like a rifle round. With spurs in my head, trying to pipe those down. Will it even work? It's a dice roll now. Knees weak, palms sweaty, yeah, you heard it before. One shot, no second, no third or a fourth. Am I nervous? Of course.

0: White Flag. It's from a special album that includes a Canadian lineup of artists in collaboration with Soccer Canada, released just in time for the start of World Cup. And coming up, cream, gel, or spray? Choosing the proper sunscreen, it can be confusing. We're going to speak with Dr. Iris Gorfinkel and get her take on sunscreens. News is next.
1: This is CBC News. From CBC Toronto, here's the news at 4:30. 23 degrees and partly cloudy in Toronto right now. Good afternoon. I'm Kirthana Sassy-Darren. Here's Kevin Carrington with a look at the roads.
2: Happening now, southbound 400 at Finch. Your four right lanes are blocked with a crash.
1: Thank you, Kevin. Well, the streets were packed as Due West Fest took over Little Portugal this weekend, but some say perhaps they were too packed. Nama Weingarten has more on why people say overcrowding was an issue and the help event organizers say they asked for but didn't get.
3: Well, you were literally shoulder to shoulder with everyone.
4: Many like Helder Matias, who were at Due West Fest, said it was a great time when you could move. Complaints of overcrowding filled social media feeds. Footage of the crowd shows people shoved into each other as cars tried to get through with no police helping.

0: out. Just drivers screaming.
1: It would be wiser to exercise a few more crowd control tactics.
0: Defense Managing Director Anna Shabar told CBC in a statement that the request for paid duty officers was nearly doubled from last year. But it wasn't fulfilled because other events stretched police resources thin, though she says they increased security. Meanwhile, Toronto Police said in a statement that Saturday's crowd, initially forecast to reach 1 million over the weekend, was larger than in previous years and posed challenges. So much so, they started shutting down the event early that night. Though many attendees, like Monique Gannon, say the chaos is the price of the festival being a success.
2: It's mayhem, but, you know, adds a sparkle to life.
0: Shabar says they're discussing adjustments for 2027. According to a city spokesperson, they already applied for increased funding. Nama Weingarten, CBC News, Toronto.
3: As the school year draws to an end later this month, TDSB students will be facing many changes come September. Parents and experts warn that those changes could negatively impact students. Michelle Song tells us more.
4: Parents see what's happening, right?
5: Kate Dupuis' two children attend a TDSB school. She's worried about how recent announcements of cuts to jobs and programs will impact students in the next school year.
4: We were cut half a custodian at our school last year. As a parent, I can see that change. No matter how hard the custodial staff is working, if you're missing half of a staffer, that's another 18 to 20 hours a week that there's no longer that person cleaning.
5: The province took over the school board last June. Since then, the TDSB plans to close 5 outdoor education centers, will receive less funding for special education, and announced various job cuts, including nearly 300 teaching positions. Education expert Sachin Maharaj says these changes are unprecedented.
6: And when you look at the cuts that are being put in place right now, they're being felt disproportionately by marginalized students. So
5: the TDSB says the cuts are due to declining enrollment and says the changes are about redirecting resources and supports back to classrooms and schools. Michelle Song, CBC News, Toronto.
3: The Ford government has announced the completion of another power plant refurbishment in the province. A third CANDU reactor at the Bruce Nuclear Generating Station, which first opened in the late 1970s, has been refurbished, leaving 5 more to be restored over the next 7 years. Ontario's Minister of Energy and Mines, Stephen Lecce, made the announcement this morning.
7: We are so very proud today to announce that Unit 3, this massive refurbishment project has now been completed 7 months ahead of schedule, saving the ratepayer of Ontario $150 million. A massive achievement for the people of Ontario. An incredible achievement for the workers who made it happen. Our skilled workers are the best on earth.
3: This announcement coming 3 months after the Ford government confirmed the completion of another refurbishment at the Darlington Nuclear Generating Station, which came in under budget, close to $13 billion and months ahead of schedule. Well, with the FIFA World Cup just a few days away, preparations are getting underway to get ready for the large-scale event and influx of visitors. The CBC's Clara Pasica has the latest.
8: TTC riders who need to pass through a section of North York on the Yonge University line between Lawrence West and Wilson are facing fewer trains and shuttle buses. The TTC says they're doing structural maintenance now in advance of the barrage of soccer fan riders expected later this week. Some are empathetic to the demands the city is facing, but not everyone is the biggest fan of this strategy.
9: There's a lot of people coming for the World Cup. There's already a lot of people in Toronto.
10: This is third time in a week that I'm booking a cab.
8: CBC spoke with Toronto Police Superintendent David Eklund about the years of planning police have been up to, including calling in reinforcements from elsewhere.
11: It's the largest deployment in Toronto police history, and you certainly will see them helping us out at traffic points around the stadium.
8: The first match will be held in Toronto Friday. Clara Pasica, CBC News, Toronto.
3: And that's a look at what's making news in Toronto this hour. I'm Kirthana Sassi there, and the time right now is 4:36.
12: Thank you, Kirthana. All right. Do you think you have what it takes to make the best grilled cheese? Well, there's somebody with a restaurant in Toronto who won a big award, a local award for making the best grilled cheese sandwich. We're going to have a taste test. We're also going to be joined by him, who won the grilled cheese challenge that was hosted by the Lakeshore Village BIA this past weekend. Are we up for the challenge, Kevin?
13: I think so. I think I am.
12: Okay, I know there's a challenge with traffic first, though.
13: Yeah. All right, so we got a few things that we're watching right here. People are pretty cheesed up right now because on southbound 400 at Finch, two center lanes

0: were blocked for a crash. Now it's the four right lanes that are taken out. We do still have a couple of left lanes to get by this, albeit very, very slow as you approach the 401. A couple of issues affecting the westbound 401 alone. In the collectors at Kennedy, a stall block in the right lane. Stick to the express. Westbound at Weston, that's where we do have a crash block in the right lane. And we had an early report of a stall in the left lane, westbound 401 at Kipling. So going to take you a little bit longer to get to the airport if you're looking to check out of the 6. But for anyone who's flooding into the city right now, I will let you know to watch out for some construction. Long-term roadwork, northbound Dorval ramp to the eastbound QEW. Southbound 410 at Mayfield, right lane is under the knife as well. But thankfully, the rest of the major routes, 427, DVP, even the Gardner is moving well in both directions. Of course, we got that typical westbound volume as you make your way past Stadium Row. If you are taking transit, just a reminder, today, a subway service on Line 1, as we heard earlier, Lawrence West to Wilson stations continue to operate slower than normal. They've beefed up service as far as shuttle buses, and they have got extra staff on site as well to help navigate around all the closures.
1: Mary? All right. Thank you, Kevin. Colette Kennedy joins us. Colette, lovely day we've had. I hope it lasts.
2: Yeah, beautiful conditions, really comfortable. The dew points are low. That's always been, you know, the question. How long will it last? Well, we do have changes in the forecast in terms of what's happening with our atmosphere over the next few days. So for this evening, status quo, and overnight tonight, clear skies, 15 degrees. But tomorrow, a little warmer, a little more humid, 28 for the high. It will feel like we're in the low 30s. We'll have mostly sunny skies to start off, but then increasing cloudiness into the afternoon and getting into, I think we'll see more widespread rain and thunderstorms move into cottage country and across the Bruce Peninsula towards Owen Sound and Georgian Bay through that region. But for the GTA, we even have a chance into the later afternoon and early evening of some scattered thunderstorms. So the potential is there. Be aware of that. Don't let it catch you off guard. But the important thing here is that this week, off and on, we are going to have this kind of instability so that we have the chance. I have it in my forecast basically every day, and that does include towards the end of the week when FIFA gets rolling for 30 to 40% chance of scattered showers or thunderstorms, as we'll have system after system coming through.
1: It's moisture we have to work with.
2: We have moisture to work with. This is one of the problems, Mary. 18 degrees will be the low Tuesday night, Wednesday a high of 29, still that humidity, a little more cloud cover Wednesday, some rain showers Thursday, scattered showers, thunderstorm risk, 30 for the high, feeling closer to 34, 35. And then on Friday, we are looking at it being steamy still. So 28 to 29 degrees for the daytime high.
1: That is steamy. That's still moisture.
2: Yet still a few days off. Yes. but I have a chance for showers, chance for scattered thunderstorms in the forecast. And of course, Canada plays on Friday.
1: That's right. Oof. Okay. And there's a big chance we're going to eat what's in front of us right now, because we're going to have a grilled cheese taste challenge.
0: Okay.
1: We have the winner with us in studio. I'll be introducing
0: no
1: him in a minute.
0: There's
1: that's for sure. Oh. And he has kindly brought in his award-winning grilled cheese sandwiches. I don't know about you.
2: Amazing.
1: Amazing.
2: I haven't tried it yet, but yeah. I'm just amazed that I get to do this.
1: in a way, this isn't really fair because we're all hungry. It is close to dinner time, but try to overlook that.
0: I don't know about you all.
1: Try to be critical.
0: Working. This is work.
1: This is work. Okay.
0: I'm on the clock.
1: What I'm going to have you do, both of you, Colette and Kevin, you try the grilled cheese, and as you're eating it, I will describe it.
0: Okay.
1: How's that, right? Because people need to know what we're eating.
2: Perfect.
1: So it looks like two pieces of, it's bread. They've been toasted. They look like they've had some, I don't know whether it's butter or some kind of condiment has been glazed on the bread. And then inside, there is, I think, one layer of some kind of white cheese. This is not that, you know, the orange cheese that I grew up with.
2: No. There's a sweetness.
1: Yeah.
2: There's sweetness here. There.
1: Okay, so let us hear some comments.
0: Mm.
1: Let us hear some comments about what you're eating.
2: You go first, Kevin. My mouth is
1: cold. I'm going to try it.
0: It's good. I taste something I am not used to tasting in a grilled cheese sandwich. Hold on a second.
1: Oh.
2: Maple syrup?
0: That's it.
2: It's like
0: Can it give us like a
2: notes of a croque madame or a croque monsieur, which I always put syrup on.
0: A little pancakey. Pancake kind of note to it.
1: There is a sweetness to it. That's interesting.
0: Mm-hmm.
1: Now, there's these orange bits on the bottom of it. I'm going to have to ask our chef about this.
2: Is there cheese on the inside and cheese on the outside?
1: Maybe. Okay. We're going to have to talk.
0: Yeah, we got to get into
1: this. Okay. So let me just say that these grilled cheese fans, they got together in Etobicoke for the annual grilled cheese challenge.

0: Challenge that was hosted by the Lakeshore Village BIA. The goal of the event was to crown the best grilled cheese sandwich in town. And this year's winner is Chef Dickie Ayung from Mola Mola. They're an event caterer in the city, and that's what we've been eating right now. So, first of all, congratulations.
1: Thank you.
0: Dickie, yeah.
1: Thank you so much.
0: So, can you just describe, because we were trying to describe what it is we're eating, just tell us, what is this?
1: Yeah. So, what you are tasting right now actually is one of my creation. And usually for grilled cheese, it will be a savory dish, right? But for my creation, it's like a savory sweet dish. So what I'm doing actually is I'm putting two pieces of French toast.
0: Oh,
1: use it as a base for the grilled cheese.
0: Okay.
1: And then I put a free cheese crust at the bottom and a slice of Havarti in the middle of the grilled cheese.
2: Havarti. Three cheese crust and Havarti?
1: Yeah. So that's like a total of four.
0: Wow. So what is this three cheese crust made of?
1: So it's a mix of cheddar mozzarella, like a white cheddar, orange cheddar, and a mozzarella cheese, so that you can get all the savoriness from the cheddar cheese, and you get all the melty cheese pool from the Havarti cheese.
0: Mm. Okay, and then what about that sweetness?
1: The sweetness, actually, we use a mixture of evaporated milk and sugar to get that sweetness. Because evaporated milk is not something that traditional use in like French toast, but because of my culture, where I grew up from, I'm from Hong Kong, so we use that as a base for like the liquid for the French toast.
0: For the French toast, so that is the sweetness that we
2: use.
0: Yeah, very interesting.
1: Yeah. So the texture is a little bit different. It's a little bit firmer than a usual French toast.
0: Yeah, it is.
1: So it can hold a lot better structure for the whole creation.
0: And sorry, what kind of bread was it?
1: So this one actually is a whole wheat bread that we are using.
0: Oh, healthy. That's good to know.
1: So for this specific bread, we really look into the ratio of how much liquid the bread can absorb so that we can get the perfect ratio.
0: You looked into the ratio?
1: Yeah.
0: What would that ratio be?
1: So right now it's around 100 ml of liquid that a piece of bread can absorb.
2: Wow.
0: I
2: gotta delve into this science because I'm an old school grilled cheese, add ketchup kind of kid. But I'm seeing ground cinnamon, maple syrup, chocolate syrup, sweetened creamer. Are these all things that we can put with our sandwich?
1: Yeah, so this is the topping of choice that you can choose for our French melt royale. Mm. This is our official name. And basically, we are looking at it as like a savory French toast. So the topping is what you usually get from like a French toast dish. But for the aspect of, actually, we have a taste called a Hong Kong style French toast, which is we would like to add condensed milk on top of our French toast when we eat it.
2: So hence the sweetener cream.
0: Yeah.
1: So this one is like a condensed milk that
2: very
1: you
2: festive.
1: Can put on top.
0: Yeah. So Dickie, can I ask you, because you know, you were part of this competition.
1: Yeah.
0: I don't know how many other competitors there were.
1: So it's a total of 15 challengers for this year.
0: Oh, and were most of them savory?
1: Yeah, most of them is savory.
0: Oh, so why do you think you won?
1: So I think that everyone did a really good job there. Like everyone dish tastes amazing. But I think that the combination of like sweet and savory, it just make you don't want to stop.
2: Mm.
1: Like you can keep eating and eating it. And you just feel good about like what you are having.
0: Really?
1: So,
0: are we going to feel good about this?
1: Yeah.
0: It sounds like subjected it to me.
2: I'm going to have one with some ketchup. Hold on.
3: I don't have any left, so I can't. your methods. I'm just curious if you have any tricks to your methods, because, I mean, different things. Like I've heard chefs say when they make a grilled cheese, like once it's almost complete, you put a lid over it in the pan so that can allow the heat to get trapped and help melt the cheese. Is it the type of cheese? What do you recommend?
1: Yeah, so I want to quote one of my favorite chef, Marco Pierre-White. He said that perfection is every little step that did perfectly. So I just try to keep things as simple as it is, but try to perfect it every step that I can.
0: It's amazing.
2: Just
0: science, philosophy
2: just
0: that goes into this
2: grilled
0: cheese. Yeah, I love it. Congratulations again. And I guess that was the recipe that you gave us, right? The three cheese crust, the two pieces of whole wheat bread, the Havarti in the middle.
1: Yeah.
0: You didn't hold back, did you? Is there anything secret you didn't tell us about here?
1: So the trade secret is the liquid that we use for the French toast.
0: It's a what?
1: So it's a trade secret.
0: That
1: that the egg wash that we use for the French toast.
0: Okay, egg wash.
1: Mm-hmm. Yeah.
0: Got it? Okay.
1: Yeah,
0: thank you so much.
1: Thank you.
0: So
2: good.
0: That was
2: Chef
0: Dickie Ayung from Mola Mola. Yeah, thanks so much. An event caterer in the city. Thanks to Dave.

0: He helped us share, or he shared some of his grilled cheese award-winning grilled cheese with us.
1: She ate it all.
0: Anyway, he won this grilled cheese challenge that was hosted by the Lakeshore Village BIA this weekend. Now you got almost a full stomach to do the traffic report.
1: Okay, real quickly. Westbound 401 collectors at Kennedy, watch for a stall block in the right lane. Now, westbound 401 at Weston, a collision there has one of the live lanes blocked. And if you happen to be making your way toward the airport to check yourselves out, westbound 401 at Kipling, watch for a stall. It has your left lane blocked. Now, the latest on the southbound 400 at Finch, that crash that started off blocking just a couple of center lanes, Mary, and now has the entire right side blocked off. Four right lanes, matter of fact, are broken off now because of this crash investigation. So it will take you a lot longer to get down to the 401. Once you get onto the 401, got a whole string of issues that you got to deal with, a couple of stalls and a crash. Now, if you're on the 40 rebound QEW at Aaron Mills Parkway, watch for a stall there too. It has your right lane blocked. And just for construction purposes, northbound Dorval, the ramp to the eastbound QEW, also closed for long-term road work. Mary?
0: Summer sun raises the risk of skin cancer, but choosing a sunscreen can be tricky. There are a lot of products out there, lotions, sprays, gels, so knowing the features to look for can help. Joining us to explain is our usual health contributor, Dr. Iris Gorfinkel. She's a family physician and a clinical researcher. 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
2: A warm hello to you, Mary.
0: Okay, let's start with the basics. You know, how does sunscreen actually work?
2: So there are two types of ultraviolet or UV radiation that damage our skin, UVA and UVB. UVA causes our skin to age. A is for aging. UVA penetrates into the deeper layers of our skin. That's the dermis. Now UVB causes sunburns. B is for burns. It burns the epidermis, the superficial layer of our skin. Now, skin cancers can take several years to develop after a sunburn. In fact, a single blistering sunburn in childhood increases the risk of later skin cancers. Depending on the product, sunscreens can block UV rays, they can absorb UV rays, or they can do both. So UV-blocking sunscreens use minerals like zinc or titanium. These products look pasty and white sometimes. UV-absorbing sunscreens use chemicals like actinoxate, and these mostly absorb UVB rays, so a combination of these chemicals are needed to make sure to include UVA as well. These are transparent and fortunately do not give that chalky look.
0: So from what you're saying then, UV A or B, they both cause damage. So which type is it that actually causes the skin cancer?
2: We used to think it was mainly UVB that caused skin cancer. Now we know UVA doesn't just age the skin, it also causes skin cancer years down the road. You know, both are forms of ultraviolet radiation that can damage the DNA in our skin cells. These can cause mutations that turn a normal cell into a cancer cell, a cell which is dividing with checks and balance is into a cell which is dividing uncontrollably. That's what cancer is. So UVB drives sunburn, but UVA drives aging, and these are both strongly linked to skin cancers, including basal cells, squamous cells, and the dreaded melanoma.
0: And, you know, what about suntans? Because I think there are people who think that suntans can prevent sunburn. The thinking is that you're building up this resistance. You're conditioning your skin so it doesn't get sunburned. What's the truth behind that?
2: So a tan lowers how deeply UVA and UVB penetrate. But it only does that a little bit. A suntan is at most the equivalent to an SPF of 3. Dermatologists recommend an SPF of 30 plus. A tan alone is not going to prevent a sunburn or prevent the skin from aging. The bottom line is there is no safe tan. Tan skin is damaged skin. So what about tanning beds? I mean, people say, oh, are they more safe? They do use mostly UVA. But remember, A is for aging. So sure, they may not burn, but they are going to age the skin. And they're going to cause damage to the DNA and the skin cells. This is such a buyer beware world. Some tanning beds deliver up to 5 times the amount of UVA than the midday summer sun does. That's according to the Canadian Cancer Society.

0: world, most people don't put nearly enough sunscreen on, or they miss spots altogether. So enough UVB still gets through to make adequate levels of vitamin D. Check out this review from the medical journal Curious. Here the researchers combined the data from dozens of studies, and lo and behold, they found that people who rarely or never use sunscreen had similar vitamin D levels to those who used it regularly. So how much vitamin D we actually make depends on the latitude, the season, the cloud cover, and the time of day. So during Canada's fall and winter, UVB levels are often too low to make meaningful amounts of vitamin D, even with a full hour in the sun. And this is especially true for people with darker skin. Now compare that to Florida, where a person can make the recommended daily amount of vitamin D within a few minutes at midday. You know, so luckily, vitamin D levels build up after, you know, just within a few months of sun exposure. And when the days get shorter, the vitamin D is still hanging around for up to those few months because we store it in our body fat.
1: Yeah, well, that's good info. I'm also wondering about people when they're buying sunscreen. They go to the store, they're looking at various sunscreens, and there are so many different ingredients. It's very confusing about what to know works the best. So what sunscreens offer the best protection from skin cancer?
0: So look for just a few things. I'm going to simplify this. Look for the words broad spectrum, because that's going to cover both aging UVA and burning UVB. So blocking sunscreens, you know, that use zinc or titanium, they do that, but they do look chalky. And then we have these newer gel and fluid type sunscreens that are transparent, lightweight, you can barely feel them. So the second big hint, look for an SPF or sun protection factor of at least 30. That gives 30 times the protection that unprotected skin would from UV rays. People who burn easily should go for an SPF of 50 or higher. But remember, that SPF is promising to protect only against UVB, not aging UVA. So be sure to look for those words, broad spectrum. It takes about a shot glass full of sunscreen to cover a typical adult. And sprays can be spotty, so rub them in to avoid patchy coverage. And remember, sunscreens stop working fairly quickly. And that's why more than half of sunburns happen while people are using sunscreens. The problem is, people don't realize sunscreen needs to be reapplied at least every 2 hours in the sun and every hour when a person is sweating a lot or in and around water. So Canadians don't use nearly enough sunscreen. Only half of people say they apply it on their face, and only one-third of Canadians use it on their body. The problem isn't that sunscreens don't work. The problem is that we don't use them nearly enough.
1: Yeah, that's for sure. I like the fact that there's another use for my shot glass.
0: There you go.
1: Thanks, Dr. Gorfinkel.
0: Many thanks for having me.
1: That's Dr. Iris Gorfinkel, and she joins us on Mondays.

0: Toronto's Majid Jordan with Cold. And it's from their upcoming album. Majid Jordan surprised thousands of people out at Due West Fest with a pop-up concert this past weekend. How do you like them apples?
1: Yeah, looking good.
0: Right?
1: Take a look at the drive right now,
0: man.
1: Yeah, take a look at the drive. We've got some new problems, unfortunately. Northbound DVP at Don Mills, a crash has your left lane blocked. That's causing a bit of a backup from Bloor. And then beyond this, northbound 404 at Bloomington, pretty typical right lane road work there to watch for. Now, we did clear out a bunch of issues. Southbound 400 at Finch, that multi-lane, multi-vehicle collision is gone. We even cleared out the westbound 401 collectors at Kennedy, a stall. And the other one that was heading into the airport, westbound 401 at Kipling, that left lane stall is gone. Just continue to watch out for a crash block in the left lane, westbound 401 Express at Weston Road. And on your 40 rebound QEW at Aaron Mills Parkway, a stall there too has your right lane blocked. They also got the northbound Dorval ramp blocked off for some long-term road work as well, Mary.
0: Thank you very much, Kevin. Right now we are at 23 beautiful degrees. We've got clear skies tonight and a low of 16. And then tomorrow, we've got increasing cloudiness in the morning, chance of showers, risk of a thunderstorm in the afternoon, and a high of 29. News is next. 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
6: From CBC News, The World This Hour, I'm Stephanie Skanderas. Canada has a new Governor General. Louise Arbour was officially sworn in as King Charles' new representative in the country, replacing Mary Simon. Tom Perry reports.
7: In the soaring Senate chamber just off Parliament Hill, Louise Arbour swore the oaths of her new office.
8: Do you, Louise Arbour, solemnly affirm that you will be faithful and bear true allegiance to His Majesty, King Charles III?
9: I do.
7: And with that, after an address by the Prime Minister, Arbour delivered her first speech to Canadians as their new vice-regal.
9: The world is watching us, not to copy everything we do, but to draw inspiration from a country striving to embrace the future with greater security, prosperity, and dignity for all. Thank you. Merci. Miigwech.
7: Arbour, a former Supreme Court Justice, UN Human Rights Commissioner, and war crimes prosecutor, now embracing her new role as Canada's 31st Governor General. Tom Perry, CBC News, Ottawa.
6: The need for unity is the main message from Canada's new Governor General, and that message was echoed today by Conservative leader Pierre Poilievre in his hometown of Calgary. He's calling on Alberta to lock arms with other provinces and push for policy changes from Ottawa. Poilievre says Alberta's discontent with the federal government aligns with other provinces, and Canadians should pay attention instead of demonizing those with separatist sentiments.
10: They're looking for Ottawa to get out of their way and off their backs for the province to finally have respect within Confederation. Locking arms with other provinces is a practical, realistic path to a stronger Alberta within a united Canada.
6: In the fall, Albertans will vote on whether they want the province to hold a binding referendum on separating from Canada. Poilievre has vowed to do everything in his power to prevent that from happening. The Carney government is pledging new help to Canada's airlines and their workers. The sector has been hit hard by rising fuel costs because of the Iran war. Finance Minister François-Philippe Champagne says the new program is offering Canadian airlines up to $150 million in loans.
11: The volatility

0: jet fuel that we have seen is unprecedented, and we wanted to make sure the airlines could be resilient at a time where we're coming to summer travel and make sure they can still serve our communities.
1: Carriers who take part in the program must agree to maintain their Canadian operations and restrict executive compensation. Officials in western Manitoba's Swan Valley are asking the province to send helicopters to rescue people stranded by flash flooding. A state of emergency was declared after an overnight storm knocked out power and flooded roads and highways. Fire crews have been busy helping stranded people escape by boat. The Reeve of Swan Valley West, Bill Gade, says some are sitting on their roofs waiting for help.
2: We are no longer able to get anyone that has a medical emergency here. We can't get into right now without a helicopter. And we certainly can't get to some of these people stranded in their houses without helicopters.
1: Gade says there's also been a gas leak in the neighboring community of Minutonis, but there's no way in or out because all area roads are underwater and some bridges washed away. There's a boil water advisory in effect as well. A search for earthquake survivors continues in the Philippines. The destruction caused by the tremors killed at least 32 people and injured dozens of others. Rescuers work into the night in search of survivors at a collapsed building. The 7.8 magnitude quake struck off the coast of Mindanao Island in the southern Philippines. It sparked tsunami warnings across the region and has led to dozens of aftershocks. Officials also say at least 10 people have been reported missing. And that is The World This Hour. For CBC News, I'm Stephanie Skenderis.
3: Thanks very much, Stephanie. Well, I hope you're enjoying this beautiful day in the city. We're at 23 degrees right now. I'm Mary Ito. You're listening to the last hour of Here and Now. Well, are you one of those people who is dreading getting around the core once the FIFA World Cup starts? But, you know, you still want to be part of the action, the celebration that's happening downtown. Well, the TTC may be the better way during the games. We're going to find out how they are managing, what kinds of preparations they are doing with the possible increased number of riders. And, of course, excitement is building for that very first game in FIFA World Cup. It kicks off this Friday at 3 p.m. when Canada plays Bosnia-Herzegovina. We're going to hear from some of the players on Team Canada who are training today. And I think we're going to get a check on that traffic in just a moment, but let's go to the weather first. Colette Kennedy joins us. Colette, we've had a start to a great day. What about this evening? How are things looking?
4: Yeah, they're looking, you know, pretty uneventful. And sometimes when it comes to the weather, Mary, that's what you want.
3: So that's right. Boring is good.
4: Yeah, more of the same. So those temperatures comfortable in the low 20s and not much humidity. I mean, there is a little bit. Our dew points are in the double digits now, whereas much of last week they were in the single digits. So it was very dry. We're experiencing a little more moisture and we'll get even more as we move into this week. So things heat up, but the humidity going up as well. So after clear conditions and the low of 15, tomorrow's high is going to be 28. Closer to the water, this will be very different. Low 20s and still more comfortable with a bit of a breeze coming in. But you get away a little further away from the water and we'll have increasing cloudiness and some chances for about a 40% chance I have us at for some scattered showers and thunderstorms into those afternoon and early evening hours. And that 28 will feel closer to 31 to 32.
3: All right. Thanks very much, Colette. Kevin Carrington, are you noticing any difference in the traffic this week as we head up to the first game?
5: 100%. 100%. Yeah. Coming downtown today, as soon as I got off the Gardner onto the Lakeshore into downtown Coors Stadium Row, you could see the buzz. Vendors are already starting to mark their territory, starting to see vendors selling flags and T-shirts already. You can also see the signage. And of course, everyone's beefing up their patios in anticipation of a lot of foot traffic. So really looking forward to that. been a busy afternoon. Going into hour number three on the show, it's even busier. I got an update for you regarding a couple of routes. One of them being the DVP. Northbound at Don Mills, we do have a crash there block in the left lane. That's adding to the delays out of downtown. Now, beyond this, Mary, up on the 404 at Bloomington, right lane blocked off with that daily construction. Now, we did clear off that big standing issue southbound 400 at Finch. At one point, four lanes were taken out. That's cleared. We're just waiting for traffic to bounce back. Westbound 401 Express at Weston, still dealing with

0: crash there. The latest, two left lanes are still blocked off, but thankfully we did away with a couple of stalled vehicles, one westbound at Kennedy, the other one at Kipling. So getting to the airport going to be a little bit easier now. 40 rebound QEW at Aaron Mills Parkway, watch for a stall there. And the northbound Dorval ramp to the eastbound QEW, it remains closed for long-term road work. Now, one thing we're going to be working on for the foreseeable future throughout FIFA is providing you with FIFA traffic updates. Look for those, Mary, coming up to you at quarter to the hour, so at the 5:45, where we focus on the downtown core or anything that would affect your FIFA drive.
1: Excellent. Thanks so much, Kevin. And Keerthana joins us from the Toronto Newsroom. What stories are you following, Keerthana?
2: Well, Mary, the federal government has just launched a public consultation on the future of Billy Bishop Airport. Now, Billy Bishop Airport has been in the news quite a bit after Premier Doug Ford's Conservative government recently passed legislation to take over the City of Toronto's spot in a tripartite agreement that governs the island airport. So we'll have some more details on what that consultation will entail. In the meantime, Premier Doug Ford is in Washington today. He says he's going to lobby against President Donald Trump's tariffs, but not everyone is really happy about that visit. And with FIFA kicking off this week, Toronto police are reminding Torontonians and visitors to remain vigilant, especially when it comes to distraction thefts. They're providing tips on how to stay safe as the city accommodates an influx of visitors.
1: Mm-hmm. All right. Thanks very much, Keerthana. Oh, yes, we're just days away from the start of the FIFA World Cup in Toronto. And in the lead up to Friday's big match, every day at this time, we are going to bring you some FIFA-related news that you can use. And that includes how to get around, restrictions to keep in mind, or some general advice from city officials. Today, we're joined by the TTC to talk about what preparations are underway to help people get moving over the next few weeks. Very important. Adrian Grundy is the Executive Director of Communications at TTC and joins us. Hi, Adrian.
3: Hi, Mary.
1: Line 1 experienced a disruption this morning for commuters. Can you tell us what happened there?
3: Yeah, this is part of planned track work that we are doing along the corridor, pretty much along the Allen on Line 1 between Wilson and Lawrence West stations today. It's an extension of track work that occurred yesterday as well, that involved a concrete pour and the replacement of some 25 pieces of rail, and that concrete needs time to cure. Hence we have some delays today. We're only using one side of that north-southbound track to shuttle people both ways. Plus, we have supplementary shuttle bus services out on the street. So it does mean that customers need to change trains when they get to Lawrence West, and again when they get to Wilson, or they can take a shuttle bus. And it is adding approximately 30 minutes to your trip today. All of this to correct some track defects in that area, to remove 4 slow speed zones. It's all about critical maintenance, but it's also about making sure we're in the best shape we could be for the World Cup.
1: Okay, and then once this maintenance wraps up tomorrow, I understand, what else is left in TTC's checklist to prepare for the World Cup?
3: Right, well, you're right, it does end tomorrow. Full service will resume normal time, 6 a.m. So our focus then shifts entirely to FIFA. We have more than 600 volunteer ambassadors who will be out there at key locations throughout the fan zone, guiding people on where they need to go and how they need to get there. We're adding subway service that is beyond any level we would normally add during a summer period, and streetcars will run about every 5 minutes in the downtown core. So we are really stepping up service. So we're making sure that we're critically prepared as well. Should something go wrong, we also have crews on standby at various select locations in the downtown core. And that will make sure, let's say something happens on the streetcar network, we need some overhead technicians to come in. They can be deployed really quickly.
1: Okay. Is there anything else, though, that needs to be improved or fixed before the actual start of FIFA?
3: Well, I think one thing that we're doing is providing more real-time information to our customers. Folks may have noticed some new signage going up around various bus stops, streetcar stops, and also in stations like Bathurst. These are called e-paper signs.

0: What that means is we're able to broadcast if there is a diversion en route or exactly what time your next vehicle is arriving. So let's say there's a traffic accident at some point along a route and your bus is a little delayed. That will show up on the e-paper signage, and we're switching that on Wednesday in time for the concert.
1: Yeah, I'm glad you brought that up, because there has been a big question about how transit is moving along, whether it's on time, and in particular, the TTC's own streetcars. I mean, according to your own website, the streetcars consistently have not met the time, the on-time performance targets. So specifically with streetcars, what is being done about that?
0: You know, one thing for FIFA to be aware of is that there are a number of local traffic exclusion zones, so areas where only local traffic is allowed. There will also be additional supports on the street in the form of traffic agents, making sure that our streetcars do have the ability to move, remembering that the streetcar is one of the primary transit ways to get to both the FIFA Fan Fest and also Toronto Stadium. So those additional resources will be in place to make sure that our streetcars do continue to move. You mentioned on-time performance. We're actually changing it up a little bit for World Cup. We're going to be putting out service based on distance between streetcars, just to make sure we have that consistent flow, regardless of what the schedule says.
1: Now, the elevators, I should say, yeah, the accessibility elevators and also escalators, of course, they're super important. And they're also, I understand, some are under maintenance. They are also underperforming. So how do you ensure that all of them, they are working? Because I would imagine there's going to be more strain on them with more crowds.
0: Yeah, there will be more strain on those escalators and elevators, and just like we have teams ready to respond to any streetcar overhead power issues, we also have teams ready to respond to escalator or elevator outages, particularly in the downtown core, where it's going to matter most with people getting to and from the events.
1: Will there be any kind of ongoing maintenance going on during FIFA?
0: There will be maintenance as needed, but no planned major shutdowns such as a subway closure. We've made sure that that we've kept the entire tournament period without any subway closures.
1: Okay. And you were talking about the ambassadors that you have just to help navigate people. What else are you doing? Because it's expected about 300,000 people are going to descend on Toronto for the World Cup. How are you preparing for that kind of crowd?
0: Yeah, additional service is one of the best ways to do it. You keep people moving and you keep people getting to where they need to go. So significantly more subway service, extra streetcar service in the downtown, after hours extra service as well on the surface network. And extending subway hours on game days and other important late evening events that are happening with the Fan Fest. So we are putting in place all of the structure needed to properly support this event.
1: And just one last question. You know, there are also, of course, many, many daily commuters. They're not going to be attending the games. They're going to be going to work or, you know, going out for whatever reason. How do you make sure that their experience during the World Cup is going to be smooth when you have so much focus going on regarding the transit catering to FIFA?
0: Yeah, one of the great things about putting extra subway service out is that it runs the entire length. From online to Kennedy to Kipling, and online one Finch to Vaughan. Extra subway trains running for FIFA is also assisting the entire network for anyone who needs to get around Toronto.
1: All right. Well, appreciate you coming on and giving us an update on the TTC, Adrian.
0: Pleasure. Thanks, Mary.
1: Thank you. That's Adrian Grundy. He's the Executive Director of Communications with the TTC.

0: Got All Night, that's music from Toronto's Allison McNamara. And she's among many artists performing at Springtide Music Festival in Uxbridge. Oh, I was just there. Lovely little downtown. And that kicks off this Thursday night. How are things down the roads, Kevin?
1: Oh, not too bad. You know what? We're still monitoring this crash block in the left lane, northbound DVP up at Don Mills. That's forcing more brake lights coming out of downtown from Bayview Bloor is where you'll find it sluggish. And then up northbound 404 at Bloomington, roadwork there continues to affect the right lane. Now, we ended up clearing up that big issue southbound 400 at Finch. At one point, four lanes were taken out, Mary. So traffic there is quickly bouncing back. One problem continues to affect the 401 westbound in the express at Weston Road. That collision still clearing the two left lanes. They remain blocked. And a reminder that the northbound Dorval ramp to the eastbound QEW, it's blocked off for long-term roadwork, so you'll be forced to use yet another ramp. Southbound 410 past the Mayfield ramps. Continue to watch for construction there, too. It's emergency construction, which has your right lane blocked. Mary?
0: You know what? Well, I was just thinking when I was in Uxbridge, I don't know if you're into gardening and whatever. Yeah, there's a lovely little plant store right on the main street.
1: Oh, yeah?
0: And I picked up, I think, I don't know if you like succulents, but I love those little, you know, a cacti.
1: Okay,
0: and, yeah,
1: okay.
0: And I picked up, I think it's called a pickle succulent. And it sort of has a pickle-like look to it.
1: I know the ones you're talking about. Very cute.
0: Yeah.
1: Very cute.
0: Yeah. On my table.
1: Oh, nice.
0: Thank you, Kevin. We are at 5:20 in just a few days. Team Canada is playing their first World Cup match in this city against Bosnia-Herzegovina. It's a moment that's going to mean a lot to many people, and especially families and communities that have helped shape these players into who they are, on and off the pitch. For Team Canada and Toronto FC defender Richie Larea, that includes St. Jerome Catholic School in North York. The school held a celebration for Richie yesterday. CBC's Ali Chiasson went by to hear more about his time there. Here's school principal Vince Delato.
2: That's Richie when he was in grade one, his class photo.
3: Oh my gosh, what a sweet little face.
2: And, you know, and when you see him, he hasn't changed. Like, that smile is so infectious.
3: That's right.
2: And he's always smiling, always happy. And you're in awe because he walked these halls.
3: Yeah.
2: And he's going to be on the pitch with the most famous soccer players in the world. So we're very proud. I think Richie's always been an integral part of our school community. And it shows the students from St. Jerome that he was one of them. And if you work hard and if you show determination and follow a path of working hard, then you can do great things. And I think it's important that the kids know that things are limitless for them. As long as they work hard and dedicate themselves, they will achieve their dreams.
3: There must have been a lot of excitement in the school when it was announced that he was part of the roster for Team Canada for the World Cup.
2: So, absolutely. My first year here, when Richie played in the 2022 in Qatar, we watched the games in the gym. The kids are very excited.

0: because there is a picture of Richie's jersey from TFC hanging in our trophy case, and the kids go by and they see it every day, and they are excited, and because the World Cup is a spectacle, it's a worldwide spectacle, and the kids love soccer here, and knowing that someone that walked our halls is actually going to be playing with Lionel Messi, Cristiano Ronaldo, and all these great players is something that I think that's exciting for them and exciting for all of us as well.
1: And inspirational.
0: Absolutely. Absolutely. Richie has always been a kind and generous person towards the school. He's come back a few times, and we're hoping that, you know, this little gesture of love towards him will spur on Team Canada for great things.
2: Richie was here my first year teaching, so it was about 20 years ago. I was his grade 6 Rotary Social Studies teacher. So anything he knows about grade 6 Social Studies came from me.
1: Yes! What do you remember about him as a student?
2: So as a student, he was wonderful. Always smiling, friendly as anything. He had a wonderful family. He had an older sister that I didn't teach. A younger brother, again, that I got on Rotary. He was an excellent athlete, always performed well, cross country, track and field. So he did well for us in the sports department. Again, always smiling, gracious, humble. He was just a great kid. Also, he's come back a number of times here, which has meant a lot to the students, the staff, always taking time for the kids. Coming back, signing, taking pictures with them. So, like, never forgetting, like, us little people. I tell everyone, I'm like, you know Richie Larea? I taught him. He came to my school. So it is definitely a very, very big deal in that sense of pride, and not so much as a teacher, but like for the community, for the school, right? So, I mean, again, small part me, but the school itself, I would say big part. So that is, like, I think the biggest piece to take away, that, you know, St. Jerome had something to do with, you know, a little piece of where he came from.
3: He plays for Canada's national soccer team. He plays for TFC. He was one of you.
4: He grew up here. His education, his first, like, teachers were in here. So I think it's amazing that we have some of, like, his jerseys, and he gave us at least some credit. And our whole school is with him, you know?
5: I just want him to know that, like, to get to this stage, all his hard work paid off. Because I know what it feels like to, like, just be down in the dumps in your sport. Like, your coach is getting mad at you, say you're not performing to your best of ability. But, like, pushing through all of that is what gets you to the stage. And I'm happy that's where he is right now. It makes me feel like no matter where you start, like, if you start, like, really low or really high, you could go, like, just, like, anywhere you want. As long as you put your mind to it, that's what I think. Because when I play my sport, I'm like, if I work hard, people will see that, and I'll eventually become, like, who I want to be.
3: Ready, 1, 2, 3, go!
1: Lots of excitement there. Students and teachers at St. Jerome Catholic School, that's where Richie Larea attended as a kid. And he's part of Team Canada. They're going to hit the pitch against Bosnia on Friday afternoon at 3 p.m. Right now it is 5:25. Tush is a dance music duo with one member based in Toronto and the other in rural Nova Scotia. Here's their latest song, Push.

0: That's Push by Tush.
1: Right?
0: I mean, they're like, hey, we need a song that rhymes with our name. Oh, yeah, let's do Push. Perfect. They've got a new album. It just came out on Friday, June the 5th. Coming up, the FIFA World Cup may be world soccer's biggest event, but it's also the largest online gambling event in the world, and that's by a long shot, according to experts. It's expected to generate over $50 billion U.S. dollars in betting, and that's a huge concern to one researcher who studies online gambling and addiction. We're going to speak to him. That's coming up after the news.
2: This is CBC News. From CBC Toronto, here's the news at 5:30, 23 degrees and partly cloudy in the city. Good evening, I'm Kirthana Sasitharan. Here's Kevin Carrington with a look at the roads.
3: Happening now, westbound 401 at the 407, your two right lanes are blocked with a collision.
2: Thank you, Kevin. The federal government has launched public consultations on the future of Billy Bishop Airport. Transport Minister Stephen McKinnon made the announcement today. The government says it's committed to working with the provincial and municipal government, Indigenous groups, NAV Canada, and the Toronto Port Authority through the engagement process and hear from residents and stakeholders. The feedback is meant to help inform future plans for the site. It comes after the Ford government recently passed legislation to take over the City of Toronto's spot in a tripartite agreement that governs the island airport. Ford said he wants to expand Billy Bishop Toronto City Airport to allow jets to land and take off. Well, Premier Doug Ford is in Washington today. Megan Fitzpatrick has more on the trip and why the opposition says the premier shouldn't be there.
4: The Ontario legislature is now on its summer break, and Ford is starting a pretty busy travel schedule for the next couple weeks. This trip to D.C., though, it does come soon after a trip to D.C. made by Minister Dominic LeBlanc, Canada's U.S. trade minister, who met with his counterparts, and this is all ahead of that July 1st deadline for Canada and the U.S. and Mexico to decide essentially the future of the free trade agreement, CUSMA, between those three countries. Now, Doug Ford is not going there to negotiate on CUSMA. What he is doing there is promoting what he's now calling Fortress North America. That's a change to what he usually promotes. He usually calls it Fortress AMCAN, Fortress America and Canada. That's an economic growth strategy that he launched some time ago, promoting increased economic ties between Canada and the U.S., but now it seems like he's including Mexico in that as well. So he's going to promote that and to make the case against

0: against U.S. tariffs and protectionism. This trip to Washington has been criticized by opposition leaders here at Queen's Park, saying Doug Ford tends to do more harm than good when it comes to U.S. And Canada trade. They were citing that ad that Ontario ran last fall featuring Ronald Reagan and what he said about tariffs that angered President Donald Trump and led to the collapse of trade talks that were ongoing.
1: That is the CBC's Megan Fitzpatrick. Well, Toronto police are raising awareness about a rise in distraction thefts around the GTA. They say organized groups are targeting vulnerable people to steal their valuables, and they fear it could get worse in the coming days with large crowds expected for the FIFA World Cup. Greg Ross has more.
2: Police have released security video that captured a distraction theft outside of a grocery store near Finch Avenue and Highway 27. They say a woman was sitting in a vehicle when she was approached by two suspects.
3: It is alleged that the suspects attempted to distract the victim by offering her counterfeit jewelry and fake iPhone while removing the victim's real jewelry.
2: Superintendent Ron Tavener says when the victim realized what was happening, she attempted to stop them and things turned violent. Fortunately, the victim only suffered minor injuries, but it can be far worse.
3: In some cases, we've had victims, elderly victims, end up in hospital.
2: Police say they have since arrested the two women in the video. 23-year-old Lordana Guardian and 20-year-old Patricia Hevia both have been charged with multiple offenses, including robbery with violence. They say they are wanted in at least five other cities for similar crimes, including Hamilton and Windsor. According to police, the two suspects are from Romania and were here as visitors to Canada. They believe they may be connected to organized crime responsible for what police call criminal tourism. Greg Ross, CBC News, Toronto.
1: One Toronto elementary school is especially excited for the FIFA World Cup. The school held a pep rally this morning for one of their alumni playing for Team Canada. Ali Shiasan has the story.
4: You think you're hyped about the World Cup? How about the kids at Richie Larea's elementary school alma mater?
5: To see Richie on that stage and someone who is like a part of our school, I think that would be like an amazing thing to watch.
4: The Team Canada defensive ace Richie Larea is about to play in his second World Cup.
6: Whatever you want to achieve, it's possible if you put your mind to it or if you're determined to do it.
4: Playing in the World Cup in your hometown is extra special, and Richie Larea is known for staying close to his roots. He visits, he signs soccer balls. St. Jerome Elementary School has his first TFC jersey hanging in the halls.
7: I tell everyone, I'm like, you know Richie Larea? I taught him. He came to my school.
4: Laura Nangini taught him in grade 6.
7: He was always a focused student. Soccer was his passion. He's come from, you know, humble beginnings here at St. Jerome, so it means a lot for them.
4: We caught up with Larea at Team Canada practice today. Had to ask him about this very special pep rally.
8: It's cool, man. It's definitely felt the love. Yeah, full circle moment. That was a lot of good memories when I went to that school, so it was nice to see that.
4: Ali Chiasson, CBC News, Toronto.
1: And that's a look at what's making news in Toronto this hour. I'm Kirtha Nassassi there, and the time right now is 5:36.
9: Thanks very much, Kirthana. Coming up in just a few minutes, more FIFA talk. The World Cup starts this Friday. It is expected to generate billions of dollars in online betting. One of the biggest concerns is the explosive growth of gambling among young people, particularly young men, and the damaging effect that it can have on their mental health. We're going to speak to one researcher who's very concerned about that. But first, we got to get a check on traffic with Kevin.
10: The busy drive continues, Mary. Taking a look at things, we still got these issues that we were experiencing earlier. Northbound DVP at Don Mills. A crash there has your left lane blocked, continuing to affect the drive out of downtown. It's heavy from Bayview Bloor. Nothing doing on the Gardiner. Even the QEW continues to behave itself. However, got a couple of issues that continue to plague your westbound 401. In addition to the volume through the Scarborough stretch, that's where it starts. In the express at Weston, they're cleaning up from an earlier crash. Two left lanes are blocked. And westbound 401 at the 407, that's where we have the two right lanes taken out with a second collision. So a bit of a maze as you meander your way across the westbound 401. Now, just keep in mind, all day the northbound Dorval ramp to the eastbound QEW has been closed. Long-term road work there. And southbound 410 at Mayfield, emergency road work there in the right lane, just slowing down the drive a bit. Now, taking a look at the rest of the drive, things are looking pretty good on the rest of the major routes. In town on city streets, we had early reports of a collision investigation at Mortimer and Coxwell. Today, you've noticed that the subway service on Line 1, Lawrence West to Wilson stations, continues to

0: operate a little slower than normal. It's a single-day operation. They've beefed up service with shuttle buses and even beefed up TTC staff to help navigate around that. Now, if you are going to be taking transit tonight, keep in mind as well, GO Transit has a number of service adjustments that they've made to their Lakeshore West, their Lakeshore East, and also their Stouffville line as well. So if you are going to be heading out, and for anyone who's maybe new into the city here for FIFA, TTC has made some updates to their website. GO Transit is a real good website as well, and it helps navigate around the system, lets you know if there's any service disruptions, or even if there are any escalators or elevators out of service too. Mary?
1: Thank you, Kevin. And we turn things over to Colette Kennedy, who's got an update on the weather. Colette?
2: Clear skies overnight tonight, 15 degrees for the low, and then tomorrow we'll have sunshine to begin, but increasing cloudiness, kind of becoming a mix of sun and clouds, some isolated showers or thunderstorms possible in the GTA into the afternoon, high of 28, but feeling like we're in the low 30s. And, you know, the trend this week is that we do have a bit of humidity and some of that moisture, plus systems moving through, lends to the volatility and really the risk of some scattered showers to thunderstorms. So there's a chance for it essentially every day, a 30 to 40% chance. So Wednesday, some showers in the forecast, 29 the high. Thursday, 30 degrees. Again, there'll be some sunshine in here as well and plenty of dry periods, but just kind of keep the umbrella around. And then Friday, Team Canada will be playing and we have a chance still for a shower, a stray thunderstorm. The high on Friday, 28.
1: Thank you, Colette. Like that high, 28 degrees on Friday. Ooh, and that's when World Cup starts. Kevin's got the latest on sports for us. So a lot of prep going on for Friday's World Cup opener.
0: Yes, yes. With less than a week to go, Mary, Canada is training today here in Toronto as preparations continue for Friday's World Cup opener. Team Canada has a date with Bosnia-Herzegovina. They are practicing today. However, leading up to the big tournament, Mary, a number of Canadian players have been bitten by the injury bug, including team captain Alfonso Davies and defender Moise Bombito. Now, head coach Jesse Marsh says Bombito continues to make progress in his recovery from a fractured tibia, ouch, and is being monitored very, very closely. Now, we actually watched him, the Montreal native, play at least about 30 minutes, about half an hour in the recent tune-up match against Uzbekistan last week. Now, Team Canada and its players are more than just injuries, Mary. These guys can really play. And Coach March, he thinks that they got something special here.
3: Right, and we want to make sure that everyone in Canada feels a strong connection to what this team is, how we play, and feels the energy of what we're creating.
0: Yeah, the energy is really, really alive in the city. FIFA has created quite the footy frenzy here in the city. There is a concert to kick things off, Mary, followed by the big game Friday, Canada, Bosnia-Herzegovina. Jeez, I can't wait.
1: I'll say. And a bit of a quiet night, right, in the NHL playoffs. No play tonight. I guess they're just getting rested and getting ready for the next game.
0: Yeah, maybe they're making some preparations for FIFA as well. I don't know. The lights are dim across the holiday rink. Sorry, the hockey rink. Another day off for the Stanley Cup final. Lady Luck is on the side of the Vegas Golden Knights, Mary, right now, with who actually lead Carolina Hurricanes 2-1 in this best of seven championship series. Now, I know local hockey fans do not want to hear this, but former Toronto Maple Leaf, remember him, Mitch Marner? Yeah.
1: Yeah, what's going on with him?
0: He's been setting the desert on fire, Mary, through the playoffs. March, listen, Marner has been good. He's been about as good as any offensive player can basically be in the playoffs, and he's doing it in the finals. He leads the league in playoff points by a wide margin. He has 28 points. Now, Jack Eichel is the distant second place, and he has 20 points. So it just shows you the gap that's there. To speak of his exploits even further, he has a total of 10 goals, 18 assists, during this run, with a shooting percentage of 6%, higher than any other postseason run in his career. Now, coming off of a night where he recorded the fastest ever NHL hat trick in just over 6 minutes in the NHL playoffs, which begs the question, hey, Mitch, is there anything you can't do?
4: I can't do it by myself, that's for sure. You know, like I've been speaking about, all five guys have been on a great page. I've liked our Lions game a lot, especially in the last, you know, really months. So we just got to keep going, keep playing the same way we are, keep being aggressive, playing down low. And then when we get our chances, try to keep capitalizing.
0: Well, Mitch Marner capitalizing and clearly, Mary, enjoying his time in Vegas, a far cry from his tenure here in Toronto. As sweet as Eminem has been playing the Canes Golden Knights series, it's been actually close, Mary, with two games having been decided in overtime and by a margin of victory in all three contests being by just one goal. Game 4 goes tomorrow. Now, Mary, the Stanley Cup playoffs are not the only springtime hockey team.

0: taking place. Check this out. The Colorado Eagles host the Chicago Wolves in the seventh and deciding game of the AHL's Western Conference Final. Chicago forced Game 7 with a 3-2 victory just last night. The winner faces the Toronto Marlies in the Calder Cup Final.
1: All righty. Let's look at some other finals now. Oops. The NBA. The San Antonio Spurs have a bit of a hole to dig themselves out of.
0: Yeah, San Antonio shot themselves in the foot, allowing the New York Knicks to take a 2-0 lead in the NBA final. And if that's not big enough, the Knicks, they're hosting the Spurs in Game 3 tonight, the league championship series in New York for the first time since 1999, Mary. Yeah, just yesterday. And it's expected to be a star-studded affair as well. In addition to Spike Lee and Michael Rapaport, U.S. President Donald Trump will be courtside. He'll be in attendance to witness all of the action firsthand. They've beefed up security, as you can imagine. Also, some WNBA action tonight. Three games on the schedule with the Toronto Tempo resuming action Wednesday night when they host the Connecticut Sun.
1: All right, and finally, the Toronto Blue Jays, they chase a third straight win tonight.
0: Yeah, they've been getting hot. I'll give them lukewarm right now. Jays looking for a third in a row when they open up their three-game series at the Rogers Centre versus the Philadelphia Phillies tonight. Now, left-hander Patrick Corbin gets the ball for Toronto. Philadelphia will go with a fellow southpaw, Christopher Sanchez, on the mound. Now, speaking of pitchers, tonight, Mary, is Roy Halladay retro replica jersey giveaway night. Halladay, if you don't remember, was with the Jays for a number of years and was one of the best closers to ever pitch in the game. First pitch tonight goes at 7:07.
1: All right. Thanks very much, Kevin.

0: And that's Hooked On, the first single from Lane Hall, brand new band, featuring JRDN on vocals. Kevin, what about traffic? How are things now?
1: Well, not doing too bad. This is that special time of the day where we focus on the FIFA drive right now. So we're taking a look at how the drive is in the downtown core. Now, we did have an in-town issue at Mortimer and Coxwell that they were cleaning up from earlier. But if you're just making your way into the downtown core, things are doing fine on the DVP southbound.

0: Get yourself beyond Lawrence and traffic really begins to ease. No major issues to speak of on the southbound 427. And the Gardner, look at you, trouble-free in both directions now. Of course, being a Monday, there is quite a volume, especially westbound past Stadium Row. From about Jarvis to Dufferin, things will pick up over the Humber Bridge. And as you make your way towards the QEW and the 427, that's where you'll get bogged down with a bit more volume. Now, if you have not been in the downtown core for quite some time, there are a couple of construction projects on the go. One of them being Queen, right outside the mall. It's off limits between Bay and Yonge Street. You can foot your way through there, but it's off limits as far as cars and bicycles. Now, if you are going to be taking transit, we continue to operate slower than normal on a portion of Line 1 today in anticipation of a number of service adjustments for GO Transit tonight, Lakeshore East, West, and also their Stouffville line as well, Mary.
1: Thanks very much, Kevin. We are at 5:48. Toronto may be kicking off soccer's biggest and most prestigious event this week, but the FIFA World Cup is also the largest multi-game sports gambling event in the world. With more than 100 games held over 6 weeks, total betting could exceed over $50 billion. That's according to investment bank Macquarie. But there are big concerns with the explosive growth in online gambling, particularly around young people. Dara McGee is an Irish sociologist who studied the impact of digital technology, gambling, and sport. He's the author of Imitation Games, How Online Gambling Hijacks Sports, and he joins us. Good afternoon.
2: Pleasure. Thanks for having me.
1: Thank you for coming in. This is such an important topic. Online gambling has had an incredible surge in Canada in the last 5 years, and I know elsewhere as well, in the UK, Australia, the US. Why have you called it a public health crisis?
2: Because it is that. This is an industry that has been a known addictive industry for centuries. And over the last 10 years, we seem to have forgotten that. And this is an industry that was allowed to reframe itself as kind of a mainstream entertainment industry. Yes, a kind of harmless leisure form. And of course, that marketing of it that way has kind of clouded our judgment about what we're dealing with.
1: So what as far as research goes, the evidence goes, what has it shown us regarding online gambling, young people and their mental health?
2: I mean, there's a direct correlation between kind of online gambling and very serious harms, yes. And of course, online gambling is a vast ecosystem, you know, everything from kind of sports gambling. So, you know, many, many Canadians will place bets on kind of the World Cup over the next 6 weeks. And of course, that's generally seen to be at one end of the industry, you know, using your knowledge, kind of monetizing that knowledge, having a bit of fun. And that's relatively a more benign form of gambling. But of course, you know, we get lured into repetitive cycles and we move into the online casino. And that is where life-altering, debilitating harms and addiction lie.
1: And so what has been the increase that you've noticed over this time, over these last, say, 5 years or so or more?
2: Well, here in Canada, what we do know thus far, and I mean, it's only since April 2022, so we're, you know, this is the honeymoon period is supposed to be still underway.
1: But we've seen this huge
2: here.
1: Surge.
2: Yeah, yeah, absolutely. A six-fold surge here in Ontario already. And that's only the tip of the iceberg. You know, when it comes to gambling and the measurement of gambling harms, we know relatively little. There's reason for that. Gambling is largely an invisible addiction. Yes, we don't see, the harms don't manifest physically or indeed visibly in the manner that perhaps a drug addiction or an alcohol addiction gives off physical symptoms. And what we tend to see with gambling harm is it goes unseen even to loved ones and those kind of very intimately connected to us in life. And that's why it kind of can reach such serious mental health kind of levels.
1: And what are we seeing, though, with like what is the connection with addiction? And then with addiction, what are the associated behaviors that happen?
2: I mean, there's, you know, one of the big kind of fallacies of gambling is that it's only economic loss. And of course, that is the road in. That is the virtual guarantee you will lose money gambling. Yes. And it tends to escalate from that into kind of conflict is what some psychologists kind of characterize at it. Others say you end up at war with yourself. And I guess what they're getting at there is relationship breakdown. You will have financial kind of loss, indebtedness, yes, borrowing. You will kind of, yeah, we have everything from mortgage defaults to kind of marriage breakdowns.
1: Depression?
2: And of course, oh, undoubtedly, yeah. Yes, a key symptom. And of course, yeah, we tend to think this is an individual issue and it's not. There's so many affected others for every kind of harmed gambler.
1: So regarding the FIFA World Cup, which is starting off here in Toronto, so we feel particularly close to this, what effect do you think it could have, particularly on young people, with this amount of online gambling that's expected to happen?

0: micro betting. Each game is, in essence, hundreds of micro events
1: for you
0: to gamble.
1: Meaning what, for people who aren't familiar with that?
0: So once upon a time, a bet on sport was a bet on the outcome of an event. Yes, so for the Raptors to win tonight or the Jays to win tonight. Nowadays, there are hundreds of aspects of those single games that you can stake on. So kind of generating much more impulsive, locked-in forms of gambling, much like you would in a casino, yes? Mm. Hence the title.
1: So you mean like who's going to be carded first? Or
0: precisely. Yeah. Who's going to score the first points?
1: Mm-hmm.
0: Right down to really trivial stuff, the halftime songs and all sorts.
1: Do you see online betting as being a pathway to addiction?
0: Undoubtedly, yeah. Yeah, absolutely. And I guess one of the key theses at the heart of the book is this idea that we think of sports gambling as being relatively harmless, but it is part of the progression and pathway today, i.e. a couple of days after you download an app for a gambling firm ahead of the World Cup, you will start to receive kind of offers, free spins for the online casino. And it's that threshold, that what's known as cross-selling, you'll be cross-sold into the online casino. So sports betting is the road in, but mm-hmm. of course you will be cross-sold into the online casino.
1: So it strikes me there seems to have been, over the years, an increase in the number of ads that we see for online gambling. But then they are also countered with these ads that are telling you to be cautious, you know, don't get caught up in it. I mean, how effective is that?
0: Incredibly effective, arguably.
1: No, I mean with the counter ads that try to counter the effect of gambling.
0: Well, I was thinking in those terms, the terms responsible gambling or responsible gaming are some of the most effective words in the corporate playbook, not just applied to gambling, but of course to other industries as well. And what that does at every turn is it individualizes the behavior of gambling and, of course, any associated harms. And by that, I mean we don't start thinking about the products, their design, how harmful or addictive indeed they are by their design. We don't think about the corporate practices, the thousands of marketing messages that are kind of bombarded at fans on a daily basis. We only talk about people. And I guess that's the effectiveness in corporate terms of responsible gambling. It deflects attention away from the businesses, the products, the practices, to people.
1: What is it in particular with young people, and specifically young men and even the teenagers, who become so enthralled with gambling that it can become an addiction?
0: I mean, it is enthralling. If you placed a bet, it is incredibly enthralling.
1: Have you done it?
0: Of course, absolutely. But I belong to a generation who placed a bet in the old school manner. Back in Ireland when I was 18, you had to walk into a betting shop. You staked physical currency. You saw another human being.
1: That took more trouble to do that.
0: There was friction. Yes, that's what we call friction, yes, and increasingly for a new generation, it's faceless, it's frictionless, it's available 24/7. It is, you know, micro betting is the equivalent of a Las Vegas casino, all the addictive alchemy of that layered onto the live drama and passion of sport. And
1: In your phone.
0: Absolutely. Available in your phone, so you can be doing this while watching the game, even in the stadium. And that's an incredibly powerful cocktail.
1: What do you think needs to happen to reverse this trend?
0: I think we need to get back to a principle, and that principle is to permit this industry, i.e. it's not going anywhere. Gambling's been around for centuries, yes? The association between gambling and sport has been there, but it's never been like this. And we got to get away from simply promoting, or not simply, we got to get back to permitting the industry, not rapaciously promoting it. And if we adopt a public health principle, i.e. this is a known addictive industry, let's remind ourselves at a political and state and province level that this should have appropriate prevention measures in place.
1: Sort of reminds me almost of cigarette smoking and how there were massive public health campaigns, and sure enough, people started to quit smoking and stop smoking. Is that what we need? Massive public health campaigns?
0: Absolutely. We've been here before. There is precedent, yes, and tobacco is probably the biggest. You know, once upon a time, tobacco executives stood in front of Congress and swore that their products weren't addictive.
1: Mm-hmm.
0: Yeah? We now know that to have been incredibly disingenuous. We have big tech under fire from kind of lawsuits. We have social media platforms that are shown to be harmful and defective. We're very aware that the internet's raising our kids. Gambling weaponizes all of that and adds the addictive alchemy of a Las Vegas casino. Absolutely. We need to remind ourselves of that.
1: Thanks very much for coming in, Dara, and all the best with your book.
0: Pleasure. Great to be here.
1: That's Dara McGee, sociologist, author of Imitation Games, How Online Gambling Hijacks Sports. And he's going to be speaking about his book at the Toronto Reference Library tomorrow night, Tuesday, June 9th at 7 p.m. You have to reserve a spot through Eventbrite. We're also giving away two copies of his book, so if you'd like to try and get one, just email us and put gambling.

0: book in the subject line. Include your name and address in the email. We'll choose two winners. Good luck. And one last check on traffic from Kevin.
1: Yeah, things are not looking too bad coming out of downtown on the northbound DVP. You'll run into the brake lights up around Don Mills. So those earlier issues that we had up there have now cleared themselves away. Just watch out for the road work up at Bloomington that continues to block the right lane. Now, we did clear up the westbound 401 Express at Weston. That collision no longer affecting the two left lanes. However, beyond that, at Mavis, that crash there now blocking the two right lanes. And the westbound 401 ramps to and from Liberty Street are currently blocked off right now in the east end because of a vehicle fire. Watch for a stall northbound 400 at Highway 7. It's been one thing after another on the 400 route this afternoon. That stall now continues to have your left lane blocked, Mary.
0: Thank you, Kevin. Got to give away that email address if you want to win that book. Mm-hmm. Our address is hereandnow@cbc.ca. Hereandnow@cbc.ca. And you can put gambling book in that subject line. We're at 23 degrees. We've got a clear night, a low of 15. And tomorrow will be warm, a high of 26, chance of showers. Have a good night. News is next.
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2: 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Then, in half an hour, it's As It Happens.
5: Hi, I'm Chris Howden. A group of mayors say Mark Carney should treat solving homelessness as a nation-building project. And London, Ontario Mayor Josh Morgan says that will mean spending about $3.5 billion a year.
6: Together, We can harness our extraordinary resources, the breadth of our talent, our collective know-how, and our boundless imagination.
7: Canada has a new Governor General. Louise Arbour used her first speech to talk about her nation and its possibilities, but also spoke about the dangers of extreme polarization. This is Your World Tonight. I'm Tashauna Reed, also on the program.
8: So if we could prevent 30% or even a fraction of that of these cases, that's tens of thousands of women a year.
7: Could GLP-1 drugs, known for treating weight loss and diabetes, also show promise for preventing cancer? The hope and the many questions remaining. Louise Arbour is officially Canada's 31st Governor General. She was sworn in at a ceremony in Ottawa. For Arbour, it's the culmination of a long career in the public service, a career that brought her to the highest levels of the Canadian justice system and as UN Human Rights Commissioner. As Tom Perry reports, her latest role comes during a difficult time for Canadian unity.
9: In the soaring Senate chamber just off Parliament Hill, Louise Arbour swore the oaths of her new office.
10: Do you, Louise Arbour, solemnly affirm that you will be faithful and bear true allegiance to His Majesty King Charles III, King of Canada, his heirs and successors?
6: I do.
9: Prime Minister Mark Carney paid homage to the vast experience Arbour brings to her new role as a former Supreme Court Justice, International War Crimes Prosecutor, and UN Human Rights Commissioner. All of that, Carney says, will serve Arbour well as Governor General.
11: These duties call for sound judgment, deep learning, and an unwavering commitment to the rule of law, the very principles on which our new Governor General, Her Excellency Louise Arbour, has built her exceptional career.
9: After the Prime Minister, it was Arbour's turn to speak, delivering her first message to Canadians as their new Vice Regal. Arbour thanking her predecessor, Mary Simon, and then outlining her own vision of the country, one based on respect for different viewpoints.
6: We must continue to protect the public space

0: in which our national debates take place. From schools and universities to the media, to courtrooms and the floors of our legislative assemblies.
1: Arbour assumes her new office at what could be a divisive moment. Voters in Alberta will decide in October whether to hold a vote on separation, while in Quebec, the Parti Québécois have vowed to hold that province's third referendum on sovereignty if they form government in an election set for this year. A governor general must remain above politics, though Arbour's address today sounded a note of unity.
0: Together, we can harness our extraordinary resources, the breadth of our talent, our collective know-how, and our boundless imagination. The world is watching us, not to copy everything we do, but to draw inspiration from a country striving to embrace the future with greater security, prosperity, and dignity for all. Thank you. Merci. Miigwech.
1: Arbour, the former prosecutor, jurist, and human rights campaigner, embracing her new role and new life as Canada's 31st Governor General. Tom Perry, CBC News, Ottawa.
2: With all the dignitaries in Ottawa at the Governor General's installation ceremony, notably absent was Pierre Poilievre, whose official parliamentary title is Leader of His Majesty's Loyal Opposition. Instead, the Conservative leader was in Alberta. He, too, was talking about unity, but also criticizing the federal government. Olivia Stefanovic explains.
3: If you want frustrated Albertans to vote for Canada, the absolute worst thing we can do is dismiss their legitimate grievances.
4: In a keynote speech meant to bring the country together, Conservative leader Pierre Poilievre took aim at the underlying divisions threatening to tear it apart.
3: We don't need a different country in Alberta. We need different government policies in Ottawa.
4: During a luncheon at the Royal Canadian Legion in Calgary, Poilievre also invoked the spirit of veterans.
5: They fought for Canada, and now we must fight for Canada.
4: And blamed successive federal Liberal governments for the cost of living crisis and anti-development policies targeting Alberta's fossil fuel economy. Things that Poilievre says have to change.
3: The best news of all, it's not a zero-sum game. All of these things would make the entire country better off.
4: Poilievre is the first federal leader to launch a campaign against Alberta separatism after the province announced plans for a vote this fall to decide if there should be an independence referendum.
6: I still believe Canada can work.
4: Alberta Premier Danielle Smith made that pitch to more than 2,000 United Conservative Party supporters last Friday, pointing to the memorandum of understanding she signed with Prime Minister Mark Carney to expand the province's energy production.
6: And even though a Pierre Poilievre government would certainly build pipelines and spur investment even faster, there can be no doubt that our province is in an infinitely better position today than we were just 18 months ago.
7: Canada is the best country in the world.
4: The mayors of Alberta's three largest cities, Calgary, Red Deer, and Edmonton, are also adding their voices to the cause in a new video on social media.
7: Leaving the country would harm Albertans, and that's the last thing that we need.
8: They can have a referendum of anything. We can have a referendum. Do you believe the moon is square and the people will vote?
4: One person who doesn't appear worried, Jean Chrétien, who was prime minister during Quebec's independence referendum in 1995.
8: At this moment, you know, when you look at the polls, the Canadians have been never more united than they are right now. I say thank you to Donald Trump for that. As you know, I said I should propose him for the honor of Canada.
4: But with the separatist movement revived in Quebec and now Alberta, Chrétien says the country's leaders have to be careful. Olivia Stefanovic, CBC News, Ottawa.
2: Alberta activists say they are a step closer to stopping future coal mining on the eastern slopes of the Rockies. A group led by country music artist Corb Lund says it has enough signatures on a petition demanding the province prohibit future projects. They say mining harms the environment, particularly water supplies. The signatures will now be verified by Elections Alberta. If successful, Alberta would need to consider passing a law or send the issue to a

0: referendum. The Carney government is pledging help for Canada's airlines. The sector has been hit hard by rising fuel costs because of the Iran war. Finance Minister François-Philippe Champagne says the new program will let each carrier borrow up to $150 million.
1: We decided to support Canadian airlines in a very targeted, time-limited fashion. To help them go through that period. The volatility in jet fuel that we have seen is unprecedented, and we wanted to make sure the airlines could be resilient at a time where we're coming to summer travel and make sure they can still serve our communities.
0: Airlines that take part in the program must agree to maintain their Canadian operations, including protecting jobs and restrict executive compensation. Coming right up, a massive earthquake rocks the southern Philippines. Iran and Israel say they will stop firing at each other after exchanging strikes. And later, we will have this story.
2: Diabetes, weight loss, and now cancer prevention? Could GLP-1s, commonly known by the brand name Ozempic, reduce your risk of cancer? The research is still in its early days, but so far, experts say it's promising.
3: The reason this is capturing so much attention now, while this research has been going on for several years, is because we're seeing so many signals. We're seeing signals across the cancer continuum.
2: I'm Jennifer LaGrassa in Windsor, Ontario. Later on Your World Tonight, I'll break down the latest praise the drugs are getting alongside all of the questions that still need answers.
0: In the Philippines, a search and rescue operation is underway after a powerful earthquake. It struck off the coast of the island of Mindanao just as kids returned to school from a two-month break. At least 35 people were killed and more than 200 others were injured. Sasha Petrasik takes us through the terrifying moments it happened.
4: In an elementary schoolyard at the southern tip of the Philippines, children hold each other tightly, assembled to celebrate the first day of school, but crying as the ground beneath them slides back and forth. Then a huge outdoor roof collapses. No one was injured here, but dozens of others weren't as lucky. My tears started to fall, says Jojo Calma, the driver of a tricycle taxi. I've never experienced an earthquake so strong. The scene repeated itself across the island of Mindanao as the 7.8 magnitude quake hit this morning. Many of the dead and injured were caught up in landslides triggered by the tremor or trapped in collapsed buildings, including a Jollibee fast food outlet in the city of General Santos. Dioslinda Deluvio's son disappeared inside the rubble of another structure nearby. All I can say is I'm waiting for his dead body, she says. I don't expect him to be alive. The Philippines sits on the edge of the so-called Ring of Fire, making it prone to powerful earthquakes, stronger than magnitude 7 every year or two. The epicenter of this one was about 25 kilometers offshore. Tsunami warnings were issued, but nothing major hit the shores. The quake did make apartment towers sway, with some opening large cracks several stories high. People ran from a pharmacy as shop windows shook violently. And at a high school, students filled the yard trying to keep their balance. Some students later slept in tents, too afraid to stay inside. We really panicked, says Diana Katimuan. We are traumatized. Philippine President Ferdinand Marcos Jr. issued a statement online emphasizing the safety of children, declaring that the national government will not leave Mindanao behind. Sasha Petrasik, CBC News, Toronto.
0: The ceasefire in the U.S.-Israel war against Iran has been shaky from the start. Now, after a weekend of strikes from both sides in several parts of the Middle East, there's heightened anxiety. It could escalate back into a full-out

0: war. Even if Iran and Israel now say they're both pressing pause. Paul Hunter reports from Washington.
1: That sound, not heard for weeks in the U.S.-Israeli war on Iran, tore through the skies overnight in that region. Iran firing missiles toward Israel, Israel responding in kind. A tit-for-tat reigniting worries the war will now escalate. Though the back and forth eased up as the day today wore on. But warned Israeli Prime Minister Benjamin Netanyahu. For now, the fire has ceased, he said. But if Iran makes the mistake of attacking us again, we will respond with force. Israel has said its strikes were a response to Iran's. Iran had said it would take action after Israel struck at southern Beirut in Lebanon, where battling has continued despite the broader U.S.-Iran ceasefire. Israel has been targeting Iranian ally Hezbollah. Said Iran's foreign ministry spokesman, any action carried out by Israel against Iran is the direct responsibility of the United States. On social media, U.S. President Donald Trump wrote, Israel and Iran must immediately stop shooting. Then later adding, both Israel and Iran are looking to do an immediate ceasefire. Things should move quickly. It's the kind of language Trump has used before. As global energy prices have spiked, Trump has regularly said the U.S. conflict with Iran was near an end. But it has yet to play out like that in any part of the region.
2: I'm trying to benefit from the President Trump's personal interest in ending this conflict.
1: Lebanese President Joseph Aoun today urging Israel to now work toward what he called a non-aggression agreement.
2: We need to end the state of hostility between Lebanon and Israel forever. And this could be a path forward for just and lasting peace.
1: But the overarching question still goes back to whether Trump can find a way to bring about lasting peace in all directions. As that U.S.-Iran ceasefire now enters its third month, it remains fragile. Here's Nigar Mortazavi, senior fellow with the Center for International Policy in Washington.
3: Donald Trump wants to exit the war. It's not very clear if he wants to make enough concessions that are needed for a deal. Does he want a deal? Yes. Does he want a good deal? Yes. He wants to exit the war. He's done with this war. But at the same time, I just am not sure if the president is prepared to make enough concessions.
1: But so too Iran and Israel in a war that one way or another drags on still. Paul Hunter, CBC News, Washington.
0: China's leader is calling for closer economic ties with its neighbor, North Korea. Xi Jinping is in the country for a two-day summit. It's his first international trip this year. The longtime allies are renewing their relationship after the two appeared to drift apart in recent years. Jennifer Yoon explains what's changed.
4: Roaring crowds waving North Korean flags. Soldiers goose-stepping in crisp uniforms. North Korea rolled out the red carpet for Chinese President Xi Jinping. This visit is a chance to advance China and North Korea's relationship in a new era, she said. It's been 7 years since he was last in Pyongyang. Since then, North Korea's gained leverage with allies outside China. Kim Jong-un has gotten closer to Vladimir Putin, sending weapons and soldiers to Russia to fight and die in that country's war against Ukraine.
5: So stay anxious, yeah.
4: In exchange, Russia's president has given Kim advanced weapon systems, supercharging Pyongyang's military. Putin's also signed a defense deal that's helped revive North Korea's economy. All that, experts say, has prompted the Chinese president to make this rare visit to remind North Korea China's the top dog here.
6: But I think the overall intention of President Xi is really to reassert influence over North Korea.
4: Lynette Ong, a China expert at the Monk School of Global Affairs, says it wouldn't actually take much for China and its huge economy to do that.
6: Having a bit of trade, a bit of trade cooperation would actually boost North Korea's status, would would make Kim happy.
4: More challenging, reigning in North Korea's growing nuclear arsenal. A new report out of the Stockholm International Peace Research Institute estimates North Korea has 60 nuclear warheads and enough enriched uranium to make at least 30 more. Nuclear ambitions that have long made China uncomfortable for fear that U.S. allies like South Korea

0: and Japan might also try to get nukes, say experts.
1: History has proved that China cannot command North Korea to do things which North Korea considers not in their interests. And
0: James Trottier has led four Canadian diplomatic delegations to North Korea. He says there's no way Kim is giving up his nuclear weapons.
1: It's fundamental to regime survival, and everything they've seen in Iran, everything they've seen in Ukraine convinces them of the consequences of giving up nuclear weapons.
0: Trottier says China will have to find other ways to try and lessen the risk in the region, like through arms control, even as Kim continues to push for formal recognition as a nuclear power. Jennifer Yoon, CBC News, Toronto.
2: GLP-1 drugs are known to treat diabetes and promote weight loss, but could they also help fight breast cancer? It's a question being explored by medical researchers, since a growing body of evidence suggests a possible connection. As Jennifer LaGrassa reports, experts say the early findings look hopeful.
3: I think it's very exciting to see the field move forward.
4: Another promising finding, this one led by Dr. Elizabeth McDonald at the University of Pennsylvania, adds to growing evidence that suggests GLP-1 drugs, commonly known by brand name Ozempic, may help prevent cancer.
3: These drugs appear to be having an effect in observational studies in both obesity-related and non-obesity-related cancers.
4: McDonald's study looked at health records from more than 111,000 women aged 45 to 80 years old who were overweight. Some were taking a GLP-1 and others were not. Findings showed those on the medication were 30% less likely to get breast cancer. And while there are other drugs on the market that help lower the risk,
3: they have side effects that are really hard for women.
4: Those can include other types of cancer or blood clots, whereas GLP-1s carry generally milder side effects like nausea or constipation.
5: The GLP-1 agonists decrease the inflammation in your body.
4: Dr. Mojola Omole is a breast surgical oncologist at Scarborough Health Network in Toronto. One theory on how the drugs work to keep cancer at bay is that they reduce inflammation in the body.
5: And we know that increased inflammation in your body can cause a host of problems, whether it's your heart, your lungs, your kidney, and also increase your cancer rates.
4: Weight loss also lowers cancer risk, and GLP-1s are known to help people shed the pounds. But some think there's more at play.
6: We don't know yet, but I suspect it's not just the weight loss and the diabetes.
4: Dr. Lillian Su is a clinician scientist at the University Health Network's Princess Margaret Cancer Center in Toronto. She's looking to research whether GLP-1s can prevent cancer relapse.
6: This is still a fairly new class of drug. And obviously, we cannot just prescribe it for off-label use without actually having clinical evidence.
4: But how it works and at what dose and in whom are all questions experts say need clinical trials to answer.
3: We have in the past seen similar potential signals in other things like metformin.
4: That's another popular diabetes drug that McDonald is using as a cautionary tale. Metformin also held promise, but clinical studies found it doesn't lower breast cancer risk, which means people shouldn't be running out to take GLP-1s to stave off cancer, at least not yet.
3: So I would say caution here, stay tuned.
4: But she does remain hopeful. Jennifer LaGrassa, CBC News, Windsor, Ontario.
2: The Democratic Republic of Congo has confirmed 550 cases of Ebola. Officials say 101 people have died. The country is the center of an outbreak that has also touched Uganda, where there have been about 24 cases. In response, Uganda closed its border. Dr. Tedros Adhanom Ghebreyesus of the World Health Organization says that was unnecessary.
7: Ebola needs contact, and it's not like COVID. So with basic precautions, many countries can prevent a case from coming, or they can manage it.
2: The WHO has declared the outbreak a public health emergency of international concern. You are listening to Your World Tonight from CBC News. I'm

0: 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You can hear Your World Tonight on the CBC News app or wherever you get your podcasts. Canada's men's soccer team arrived into Toronto Sunday. And in 4 days, the country hosts its first ever men's World Cup match. The team hit the pitch today for training ahead of Friday's game. And as Thomas Dagg reports, preparations for the world's biggest sporting event are nearly complete.
1: At St. Jerome Catholic School in Toronto, they're counting down the hours till Canada's men compete at soccer's global showcase.
2: To see Richie on that stage and someone who is like a part of our school, I think that would be like an amazing thing to watch.
1: Grade 8 students Tyson Giannis and Kay Pichane are drawing inspiration from Richie Larea, who went from playing at this school to making the World Cup squad.
3: I mean, it must be amazing, like all the emotions, all that crowd, and there's a lot of pressure on you because the whole world is watching.
1: At a training facility nearby, the national team hit the pitch for the first time this week in Toronto. Captain Alfonso Davies took part in training but showed no sign of being ready to compete Friday. He's recovering from a hamstring injury, while head coach Jesse Marsh focuses on the team's other major concern.
4: Thought it was an effective training session. Yeah, we had a lot of actions around the goal, so we're going to score more goals.
1: Canada's weakness in scoring goals was again exposed on Friday in a pre-World Cup tune-up match.
5: Canada with the early advantage from the set piece.
1: The team's one goal came when their Irish opponents knocked the ball into their own net. This Friday, Canada faces Bosnia, with defender Alistair Johnston likely to make the starting lineup at home.
6: Yeah, obviously going to be a really difficult match, but one at the same time is that we've got to feel confident that no matter what the scoreline is going into the end of that match, that we need to find a way to dig in and try and find a winner.
7: This is the player walkout tunnel, so pre-match, this is where the teams will gather with their players.
1: In Vancouver today, FIFA's Canadian venue point person Don Hardman provided a first look at the BC place set up for the World Cup, complete with grass grown in the Fraser Valley, seating for 51,000 fans, and a retractable roof that will remain closed during all seven games.
7: We like to keep it open on non-match days. It helps the growth of the grass, but likely on match days it will be closed just to create that consistent environment, in particular for broadcast television.
1: Back at that elementary school, the students are rehearsing their cheers, with Canada guaranteed to play three games and hoping to advance to the elimination rounds for the first time. Thomas Dagg, CBC News, Toronto.
0: You're hearing the sounds of Our Lady of Mercy Church and Heritage Complex on the Port au Port Peninsula of Western Newfoundland. The century-old building is Newfoundland and Labrador's largest wooden structure. Now it's going digital with the help of 3D modeler Aaron Russell of the College of the North Atlantic.
8: So instead of 3D modeling something by hand, sometimes you can take an overlapping series of images, or you can use a video, pop it into a piece of software, and it gives you a 3D model of that thing.
0: Every pew, stained glass window, and a hand-carved altar has been captured. It's all part of an effort to preserve the history of heritage buildings in a province that has seen wildfires destroy historic structures in recent years.
8: We've had a couple unfortunately lost due to forest fires last year, and it's good to have these backed up for a multitude of reasons, and one of them being the preservation of history.
0: Joanne Rose, the chairperson for the complex committee, says the new app offers an alternative to traditional tours, making it more accessible to take in the history.
9: If somebody is hearing challenged, you know, they may not be able to hear our tour guides talk. This new interactive application actually shows the history with pictures of the church. It gives us the capacity to interact with people on a more real-time basis.
0: Harnessing modern technology to preserve the past. Thanks for being with us. This has been Your World Tonight for Monday, June 8th. I'm Tashauna Reed. Good night.

0: I'm Kirsten Massassi-Theron with a CBC News update. The federal government has launched a public consultation on the future of Billy Bishop Airport. Transport Minister Stephen McKinnon made the announcement today. The government says it's committed to working with the provincial and municipal government, Indigenous groups, NAV Canada, and the Toronto Port Authority through the engagement process and hear from residents and stakeholders. The feedback is meant to help inform future plans for the site. Now, this all comes after the Ford government recently passed legislation to take over the City of Toronto's spot in a tripartite agreement that governs the island airport. The agreement is between the province, the federal government, and the Toronto Port Authority, which is a federal agency. Ford says he wants to expand Billy Bishop Toronto City Airport to allow jets to land and take off. The public consultations will run until July 24th.
1: The weather forecast for Toronto, Hamilton, and Niagara this evening. Clear in Toronto, but cloudy in Hamilton, Niagara overnight. A low 15. For Tuesday, sunny with increasing cloudiness in the morning, a chance of rain, and a risk of a thunderstorm in the afternoon. A high 26. For Peterborough and the Kawartha Lakes overnight, it will be clear with a low 11. For Tuesday, sunny, then increasing cloudiness with a chance of rain and a risk of a thunderstorm in the afternoon. A high 27.
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4: Hello, I'm Neil Kirksall.
5: Good evening, I'm Chris Howden. This is As It Happens. Tonight,
4: things that go bump in the Unite. Opposition leader Pierre Poilievre makes his case for Alberta to remain in Canada and says Liberal governments should shoulder the blame for increasing separatist sentiment in the province where he grew up.
5: A long way from homes. The mayor of London, Ontario, tells us why he believes the feds should treat addressing homelessness as a nation-building project and fund it accordingly.
4: It's been a long road, and it still is. A Michigan State Highway is renamed in honor of a regiment of Indigenous soldiers who fought in the Civil War when they weren't even considered U.S. citizens.
5: A government cover-up. British Prime Minister Keir Starmer gives tech companies 3 months to roll out features that would stop children from seeing or sending explicit material online.
4: Reaching for the star, a Mohawk flight attendant tells us about getting ready to work on what she thought would be another routine commercial flight, and then learning that Rihanna would be on board.
5: And a pair of aces. We'll hear from two Liverpudlian golfing buddies whose incredible feats on the course defied 17 million to one odds. As it happens, the Monday edition, radio that knows they were not teed off after they teed off.

0: Pierre Poilievre says he understands why some Albertans are frustrated. But today, with a referendum looming, the Conservative leader made his case for why the province should stay in Canada.
1: We don't need a different country in Alberta. We need different government policies in Ottawa. Restoring affordable homes and food, unblocking resources, pipelines, respecting firearms owners, locking up criminals, relieving taxpayers, respecting provincial autonomy and personal freedom, unlocking free enterprise. We know these are the things that Albertans have been demanding. All Canadians want these things. The answer, therefore, for Albertans, is not to pull away from our friends in other provinces, but to lock arms with them to make Canada affordable, safe, self-reliant, and united here at home. Lock arms with all Canadians for an affordable federal government that allows an affordable life for Canadians. Lock arms with Saskatchewan and Newfoundland and Labrador to double oil production. Lock arms with steel workers in Hamilton and Sault Ste. Marie to eliminate the industrial carbon tax. Lock arms with Toronto communities for tougher criminal justice laws to end the wave of violence and theft that has washed over their communities and ours. Lock arms with

0: indigenous hunters and rural communities across the country so that we can end the gun grab. Lock arms with Quebec to restore constitutional autonomy of the provinces so Albertans can make decisions for themselves on things like immigration. Locking arms with other provinces is a practical, realistic path to a stronger Alberta within a united Canada.
1: That was Pierre Poilievre kicking off a Cross Alberta campaign in Calgary today, trying to convince people in the province to reject separation from Canada. Greg McLean is the Conservative MP for Calgary Centre. We reached him in Calgary.
2: Greg McLean, you were in that room today. There was applause there, perhaps not surprisingly. When you left, though, what is your sense of how Calgarians, your constituents, are feeling about Pierre Poilievre's message?
3: Well, the message he delivered today was spot on. It was an excellent speech. Even around the table, I had a little bite to eat before I had to run. But everybody said it was a 10 out of 10 as far as a speech goes. The tone was right. The history brought into the equation was right. The venue, of course, is the Legion downtown. And think about what that means, how many Albertans have gone to serve Canada overseas, and some of them paid the ultimate price. So it was a solemn message, a very sincere message about what Canada means and how we're all hold together coast to coast and why we have to continue that.
2: Pierre Poilievre placed a lot of the blame, most of it, for the separatist sentiment in Alberta at the feet of past Liberal governments, but the current one as well. How much responsibility do you feel as a Conservative MP that the federal government bears for this referendum talk and the situation the province is in?
3: And it was in my speech, I think more so than it was in Pierre. I think Pierre's was very clear about what we have to continue to build in Canada. It was a very, very positive message. I would say that it is very clear what's happened over the last 11 years has exacerbated strain between the two levels of government and making sure that we actually function in the lanes that the Constitution, and Pierre referred to the first Constitution, the British North America Act, and how this country was supposed to govern itself. And that is something that has not been adhered to well in the last 11 years of Liberal government.
2: The Prime Minister has a majority now, as you well know. We're likely not to see a federal election for several years, 2029. This is a government that is trying to make inroads, or appearing to, with Premier Danielle Smith, the MOU, of course, we've talked about on our program as well. What kind of argument are you making to constituents who might be talking about separation that's not dependent on the Liberals being defeated in Ottawa?
3: So I just spent the whole day yesterday, and the leader, Pierre Poilievre, came out and joined me for a while as well in the streets. We have a Lilac Fest in Calgary, and a lot of people are coming and talking about the issue. And it's downtown Calgary. I mean, it is full of people that are most of the conversations I have are about how do we make this federation better. There's the odd conversation where people said they've had enough and they want to move on, but I don't think that there's a clear path in any event for that. The issue, of course, is how do we make this federation work better? And that's what I've run three times for. That's what my colleagues continue to stand for in the House of Commons. You talk about the Memorandum of Understanding. We've analyzed that quite assiduously. You take a look at what it actually says in that Memorandum of Understanding. It could be very much more clear as far as getting a pipeline, an oil pipeline built for the coast. 7 years from now, hopefully, is not a project timeline in the modern circumstances that we're facing right now. So we've got to get through these more quickly. We actually have to be more serious and have a more direct approach. So actually, we actually develop our resources and make sure they're deliverable to markets around the world that are screaming for this resource right now. So we do kind of look at that. Why do we have to have such an indirect approach to this as opposed to knocking down the barriers and getting a direct approach to getting these resources to market?
2: We'll play for our listeners a little more, another short section from Pierre Poilievre's speech today.
0: We should not just tell Albertans how bad it would be to have separation. Let's instead talk about how great it can be if our country is truly united and respectful of Alberta. The goal should not be to beat one another in this referendum. It should be to unite us all when it is over, to show our fellow citizens, all of them, that they belong in Canada, that they are a treasured part of our national family. We need a Project Hope, not a Project Fear.
2: When we talk about unity, there's also the reality that the governing UCP, there is internal divisions within that party on this issue. Premier Danielle Smith has said she's not

0: pro-separation. She's against that. But last month, UCP President Rob Smith said he thinks a majority of rank-and-file party members would vote against remaining in Canada. How do you stress that message from the Conservative, Federal Conservative Party leader to combat voices within Alberta's Conservative movement who believe very firmly and deeply that, that leaving Canada is an attractive prospect?
1: I don't think there's anybody that's looked at the path forward that thinks it's an attractive project. There is no doubt that the most attractive prospect is for us to build a better Canada going forward here. There is a sense of frustration among some of the people. In his speech, he directly talks about no fear in this. If you want to discuss this across the country, let's discuss the facts and what this means. Let's not call each other names. Let's ensure that everything about this subject is redressed rather completely. How did we get here? How do we get forward from here so we have a better federation going forward?
0: Do you think that that's enough of a signal or a nudge at this stage to address the separatist voices within the UCP?
1: Well, the UCP is a party, is a provincial party, and my colleagues and I in the federal parliament are members of the Federal Conservative Party. Our goal is to govern this country. We're not going to do that unless we embrace the full value we can bring to this country as far as an open economy that goes coast to coast. So you think about how much benefit we get from being a larger economy, a larger country, and making sure that the what we have to do in Confederation to ensure that all regions of the country prosper.
0: I spoke with Monty Solberg a couple of weeks ago on the show. I'll ask you what I asked him. You know, these are the kinds of issues that, that have people talking around their dinner tables within families or friendship groups. Do you have family or friends that are pro-separation?
1: Not that I know of, but I imagine that the discussion is being had everywhere about what this means and what the path forward is. But take a look at, as Pierre did in his speech today, about the long history we have and the pride we have in this nation, and think about all the people in Alberta that are the most patriotic Canadians you can find. These are people that want to make sure that we continue to have a federation that works for everybody. So having questions about how we make this work better does not make you a disloyal Canadian. It makes you somebody that wants to address the issues that are holding us back in this country economically. And, you know, it's landing right now on the laps of the Liberal government. And I think that we've got to address what rules were not played effectively here and how we've held back parts of the economy that would have been to the benefit of all Canadians.
0: Greg McLean, I appreciate you coming on the show. Thanks for this.
1: My pleasure. Thank you.
2: Greg McLean is the Conservative MP for Calgary Centre. We reached him in Calgary.

0: If you haven't driven on Highway M22 in Michigan in a while, you might notice something new the next time you do. A northern stretch of that road has been renamed in honor of Company K, a unit of more than 100 indigenous soldiers who fought with the Union forces during the Civil War. The Ottawa and Ojibwe men are known as the first Michigan sharpshooters, and Ogechida, meaning warrior in Ojibwe. They put their lives on the line in key battles during the conflict, decades before the law even recognized them as U.S. citizens. Scott Schwander pushed for this recognition. He's a descendant of Company K soldiers. He's also an elder and a member of the Grand Traverse Band of Ottawa and Chippewa Indians. We reached him in Traverse City, Michigan.
1: Scott, given how historic this is, do you find yourself driving back and forth a little more often past these signs on the highway?
2: Well, you know, the signs are about 25 miles north of me, but that is the hub of tribal activity. So like when I go see the doctor or I have to go to a pharmacy or the dentist, I'm right in there, you know. So believe me, I stop and I look, and it's just a great reward for those soldiers and their families. You know, it's a two-lane highway, but when these men were alive, it was just a simple single track that one would walk or drive a horse and buggy.
1: What did you hear growing up about these soldiers?
2: I had an uncle that was born in 1923, and his grandfather, who died in 1905,

0: before was in this company. So he was always talking about company cakes. And when I was a young man, he used to tell me about it all the time. Well, after I got older, I started to realize the significance of what it was he was, you know, trying to pass along, that memory has to stay alive. And he would have dreams of his grandfather that he never met. And I asked my uncle, I said, what does Marcus Otto say to you? That was grandpa. What does your grandpa say? Uncle laughed and said, it's always the same thing. Boy, you're doing okay.
1: Oh, that's beautiful. It must have been reassuring to him and moving to him in those moments. What have you been able to learn? Because it's not just those stories. You've been digging as well over the years, trying to find out more about the company K Soldiers and what they endured. The Civil War began in 1861. Did they enlist right away?
0: They tried to, because the sign-up money was very good. It was the bonus to sign up was $50. And in 1861, that kind of money would buy a lot of feed. It would buy seed, pork. You could buy beef, flour, cornmeal, and feed your family for, you know, a long time. So, yes, they did try to enlist in 1861 and were turned away.
1: Because they were not considered U.S. citizens, even on their own land.
0: Right. Yes. It was federal policy of the United States that we weren't Americans. We were something else, I guess. Must have felt terrible to have to turn around and go home.
1: And then in 1864, the war is ongoing. They need volunteers. They accept them, finally. What have you learned about what Marcus and his brother Solomon, your relatives, experienced once they were able to enlist?
0: Well, they still weren't citizens. So the only way for them to get in was to volunteer. And they went through basic training. And one thing I do remember, from 200 yards, these men were expected to hit the target the size of a dinner plate, and they had to put two or three rounds through that target, and these men all passed, every single one of them.
1: And volunteering, having to volunteer rather than enlist, what did that mean for that crucial bonus and that kind of financial aspect of the role they were taking?
0: You know, a lot of them sent their money home because they were being cared for. A lot of them sent their monies home to their mothers and their dads and, you know, their wives, so they could provide. And my great grandfather, he's my great great grandfather. I refer to him as my grandfather. Marcus took a round to the right arm. His arm was removed in a field hospital, which was nothing more than a tent and a stick to bite on. No anesthetics. There was nothing for pain. And my uncle Solomon contracted tuberculosis, and he was sent to a hospital in Detroit. He didn't want to be in Detroit because he knew he was going to die. So he asked to be sent back home to Isabella County, which is Mount Pleasant. And he was put on a train from Harper's Hospital in Detroit. And when the train arrived in Mount Pleasant, he wasn't on board. So we don't know whatever happened to Solomon. We don't even have a picture of him.
1: You learn so much doing this research. Then you push the politicians, the lawmakers, to make this change with these signs. How does it all leave you feeling now that you've done what you set out to do?
0: Very satisfied with the outcome. And, you know, traditionally, you know, Native American Indian tribes in Michigan tend to lean, we call, to the left. And these were all Republican lawmakers that brought this bill and achieved the mission.
1: What do you hope people who drive by maybe stop and read that sign, who have no connection like you do, what do you hope they take away from what you've been able to do?
0: I hope that they will research the subject, but I also hope that they will see that we

0: here before the Civil War. We have been present through all of the times and changes of history. The Native American people, us, Anishinaabe, we fought in every battle that we were called to do so. We did so with dignity. We survived the boarding schools. We survived smallpox. We survived the controversy of fishing and treaty rights, you know, hunting and gathering. And now we are a federally recognized Indian tribe, meaning that we are a sovereign nation. So the list goes on. And, you know, the basic the starting point was just simple. You know, they volunteered to go to war. They did. And we're still here.
1: Scott, I'm so glad we could speak. Thank you.
0: Yes, ma'am.
2: Scott Schwander is a descendant of the indigenous men who made up the Company K Regiment during the Civil War. He's also an elder and a member of the Grand Traverse Band of Ottawa and Chippewa Indians, and we reached him in Traverse City, Michigan.

0: It was just another Air Canada commercial flight from Toronto's Billy Bishop Airport to Montreal. Nothing out of the ordinary for Lily Gennaradio Dallabouche, a flight attendant on board, until something very out of the ordinary happened.
1: Tell me what the thing you wanted me to learn.
2: So in our language, we say nyawa, which means thank you.
1: Nyawa.
2: Nyawa.
1: I said it right?
2: Yeah, you did.
1: Nyawa.
0: They recorded that on the plane, so it's a little tricky to hear Ms. Dallabouche teaching a passenger how to say thank you in the Mohawk language. And it may also have been sort of tricky to understand that the passenger she was talking to was Rihanna. We reached Lily Gennaradio Dallabouche in Ganawage, Quebec.
3: Lily, you've certainly worked on many flights before, flights with VIP guests. How did this one compare? How does Rihanna compare?
4: She doesn't. Rihanna's in a league of her own for everything.
3: Yeah, I think you might be right. When do they tell you that who is going to be on this flight if there is a famous person coming?
4: Prior to the flight, I had already operated another flight, and so I had like some time in between. So they were the gate agent, you know, just approached us and asked if we were operating that flight. And, you know, of course, we all said yes. And she said, well, I have to tell you that you have a VIP coming on board. And she's like, it's Rihanna. So, of course, we're all like, ah, Rihanna. We received that information like a good hour and 10 or 20 minutes before boarding.
3: That's good. That's just enough time to freak out, but not a whole day to imagine scenarios, right?
4: Well, it's not real until it happens, right? You don't really believe it until it happens.
3: And then on this particular flight, are there different sections as there are on other flights? Is she in your section? What was the setup like?
4: No, so this is a Dash 8 Q400. It's just a straight cabin aircraft. There's no divisions or separations for any classes. It's just all the same type of seating. And it's a lot of business people that travel back and forth on these flights. You know, like, I can see the same person sometimes two or three times.
3: But this time you saw Rihanna. And even if it's once, it will be unforgettable, I'm sure. So you're prepared. You see her walking down. What are you thinking as this is happening?
4: I don't really know how to describe it, but I'm starstruck, of course. But I still have to treat her like a passenger, and I still have to make sure that she's comfortable and that she's respected, you know, and that she has her privacy and everyone respected her. There was nothing on there that she actually really enjoyed herself, and she expressed that she really enjoyed the flight a lot.
3: That's amazing. So at which point do you decide, because that's the other thing, do you approach, do you not approach? There are protocols. So when do you decide, I'm going to speak with her, and I might give her a gift to remember this trip?
4: When she first came on, we actually changed her seats for her so that she could be right at the back of the aircraft, just so she can be more private. There's only passengers on one side of her or in front of her. And her bodyguard was also like just right over from her. When they came in, I

0: to receive a gift. And she
1: who
0: just,
1: doesn't
0: you
1: love
0: know,
1: gifts?
0: I was the first Mohawk that she met, and, you know, she said that she has so much respect for Indigenous people, and that was really interesting. She is so organic. Her energy was right up there, like, and you could just feel the happiness and the glow and everything.
1: Well, and you guys clearly matched it. Tell our listeners, describe for them, in case they haven't seen the video yet or the photographs, what exactly did you give her?
0: Oh, so I gave her my personal beaded keychain that I had purchased here locally at home from an artisan shop. I usually have stuff with me, you know, to do, like, if I have a cultural exchange or, you know, if I meet somebody significant. It's not a significant piece, you know, to say that it has a spiritual meaning to it, but it has a spiritual meaning to it because I gave it to her, you know, from my heart. She actually wanted to do the video with me, you know, about receiving the gift and learning, you know. I taught her the word Nyawa, which is thank you, and in Ganyagaha, which is my language, Mohawk.
1: Yeah, the video, that's one of the things that struck me about the video, how natural it is. Organic is the word you used. This is not a celebrity forcing themselves to take a selfie or a video. You're both so natural and sincere. In a very artificial world, especially on social media, this is very real and beautiful. And I think that's why people are excited for you.
0: I'm so overwhelmed. There's so many people with their... And everyone's so generous with their comments. You know, everyone's so happy to see Rihanna, you know, interacting in that way and traveling on a commercial flight. A lot of people that are reaching out, you know, that are Ganyagaha, Mohawk, you know, we have sister communities, you know, that are reaching out with their Indigenous people across Canada, the U.S., and wherever they are, reaching out, you know, and just so proud of somebody Indigenous representing.
1: You should be proud. You should be proud. Of yourself as well. Have you been just play? You're already a fan, but have you just been playing her music nonstop now? Any particular song?
0: I've been, yeah. I just, you know, I hit the Spotify list. She's like number one in Spotify, so it's so easy to listen to her music, right? But I am so overwhelmed. Like, I can't even fathom or understand, you know, like, how this really became so viral.
1: I hope you do get some rest when you come down from this high, Lily. Really great to speak with you. Thank you.
0: Yeah, well, I appreciate it.
2: Lily Genaretio Dalibusht is an Air Canada flight attendant who just met Rihanna. We reached her in Ganawage, Quebec.

0: course, is Rihanna with Pondy Replay. We're going to take a short break now. When we return,
1: bye-bye birdies, we'll hear from two longtime golfing buddies in Liverpool who are defying the odds by each hitting a hole-in-one on the same hole in the same round. Stay tuned. I'm Neil Kirksall.

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2: So, Donovan, what is The Big Five?
1: Yeah, exactly. 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
0: 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Coming up in an hour, it's Ideas with Nahla Ayed.
4: The wealth of the world's billionaires has now hit $20.1 trillion. The troubling realities of extreme wealth disparity affecting society today in part three of The Billionaire Age, coming up on Ideas.
5: From CBC News, The World This Hour, I'm Stephanie Skanderas. Canada has a new Governor General. Louise Arbour was officially sworn in as King Charles' new representative in the country, replacing Mary Simon. Tom Perry reports.
6: In the soaring Senate chamber just off Parliament Hill, Louise Arbour swore the oaths of her new office.
7: Do you, Louise Arbour, solemnly affirm that you will be faithful and bear true allegiance to His Majesty King Charles III?
8: I do.
6: And with that, after an address by the Prime Minister, Arbour delivered her first speech to Canadians as their new vice regal.
8: The world is watching us, not to copy everything we do, but to draw inspiration from a country striving to embrace the future with greater security, prosperity, and dignity for all. Thank you. Merci. Miigwech.
6: Arbour, a former Supreme Court Justice, UN Human Rights Commissioner, and war crimes prosecutor, now embracing her new role as Canada's 31st Governor General. Tom Perry, CBC News, Ottawa.
5: The need for unity is the main message from Canada's new Governor General, and that message was echoed today by Conservative leader Pierre Poilievre in his hometown of Calgary. He's calling on Alberta to lock arms with other provinces and push for policy changes from Ottawa. Poilievre says Alberta's discontent with the federal government aligns with other provinces, and Canadians should pay attention instead of demonizing those with separatist sentiments.
9: They're looking for Ottawa to get out of their way and off their backs for the province to finally have respect within Confederation. Locking arms with other provinces is a practical, realistic path to a stronger Alberta within a united Canada.
5: In the fall, Albertans will vote on whether they want the province to hold a binding referendum on separating from Canada. Poilievre has vowed to do everything in his power to prevent that from happening. The Carney government is pledging new help to Canada's airlines and their workers. The sector has been hit hard by rising fuel costs because of the Iran war. Finance Minister François-Philippe Champagne says the new program is offering Canadian airlines up to $150 million in loans.
10: The volatility in jet fuel that we have seen is unprecedented, and we wanted to make sure the airlines could be resilient at a time where we're coming to summer travel and make sure they can still serve our communities.
5: Carriers who take part in the program must agree to maintain their Canadian operations and restrict executive compensation. Officials in western Manitoba's Swan Valley are asking the province to send helicopters to rescue people stranded by flash flooding. A state of emergency was declared after an overnight storm knocked out power and flooded roads and highways. Fire crews have been busy helping stranded people escape by boat. The Reeve of Swan Valley West, Bill Gade, says some are sitting on their roofs waiting for help.
11: We are no longer able to get anyone that has a medical emergency here. We can't get into right now without a helicopter, and we certainly can't get to some of these people stranded in their houses without helicopters.
5: Gade says there's also been a gas leak in the neighboring community of Minutonis, but there's no way in or out because all area roads are underwater and some bridges washed away.

0: a boil water advisory in effect. A search for earthquake survivors continues in the Philippines. The destruction caused by the tremors killed at least 32 people and injured dozens of others. Rescuers work into the night in search of survivors at a collapsed building. The 7.8 magnitude quake struck off the coast of Mindanao Island in the southern Philippines. It sparked tsunami warnings across the region and has led to dozens of aftershocks. Officials also say at least 10 people have been reported missing. And that is The World This Hour. For CBC News, I'm Stephanie Scandaris.
1: The weather forecast for Toronto, Hamilton, and Niagara this evening. Clear in Toronto, but cloudy in Hamilton, Niagara overnight, a low 15. For Tuesday, sunny with increasing cloudiness in the morning, a chance of rain and a risk of a thunderstorm in the afternoon, a high 26. For Peterborough and the Kawartha Lakes overnight, it will be clear with a low 11. For Tuesday, sunny, then increasing cloudiness with a chance of rain and a risk of a thunderstorm in the afternoon, a high 27.
2: Hello again and welcome back. I'm Neil Kirksall.
3: And I'm Chris Howden. This is As It Happens, the Monday edition, part two. Coming up.
2: Stem cells. Researchers in Montreal have discovered new molecules with strong antiviral properties in plants. Their goal is to develop a drug that will slow down outbreaks of deadly viruses like Ebola.
3: They passed with flying colors, and now a team of Winnipeg teenagers will head to Paris to represent Canada in an international cooking competition.
2: And why did the chicken cross the road? Because it was inside the longest ever shawarma, which stretched an astonishing 350 meters. We'll speak with the man who just helped set that world record in Ottawa. Stay tuned.

0: Big city mayors all over Canada have a message for Ottawa. They need help. Last week, municipal leaders from across the country met in Edmonton as part of the annual Canadian Municipalities Conference, and mayors from some of Canada's largest cities agreed that the federal government should treat homelessness and conditions in urban downtowns as a nation-building project, with the same urgency the Carney government has applied to major infrastructure and energy projects. They're calling on Ottawa to spend $3.5 billion annually on addressing chronic homelessness, among other measures. Josh Morgan is the mayor of London, Ontario, and the chair of the Federation of Canadian Municipalities Big City Mayors Caucus. We reached him in London.
1: Mayor, what are the things you're seeing on London streets that are keeping you up at night?
2: Well, first and foremost, we see people struggling on our streets, struggling to find housing, struggling with mental health and addictions. And that's a challenge that is very difficult to watch. I speak with my colleagues often. Some of them can see it right out the windows of their office. Some have pockets of their downtown that are doing well, but I think all of us have areas of our downtown that are struggling with mental health addictions and people looking to find a place to live. And that also combines with, you know, challenges that we've seen in the downtown with, you know, vacancy rates and boarded up windows. And investors looking to invest and build new residential units and towers. So, you know, all of this comes to a head in the downtown core. And at the heart of it is, you know, some safety issues as well as issues of mental health addictions and homelessness.
1: How did you and the other mayors, you're the chair, as our listeners heard, of the Big City Mayors Caucus, how did you land on that $3.5 billion a year, that ask to Ottawa that you're making?
2: Well, it's actually the government's plan and the government's numbers. It's the government's plan to try to end or try to halve chronic homelessness by 2030. The numbers are the parliamentary budget officer's numbers on the estimates on what that would cost. And so, you know, to a certain degree here, that what the mayors are saying is not for, you know, some big new ask that is our idea. It's a confirmation of that strategy and that costing with our on-the-ground views of what we see on our streets and saying, you know, these investments are absolutely critical. I don't think any one city can solve the challenge of homelessness on its own.

0: It is too complex. It is too big. And it's people have mobility between cities. And so you can only go as far as a larger strategy. And the federal government can create the strategy that we can all follow. They can do that in consultation with the provinces and municipalities. But, you know, we see this huge need on the ground, and we see a government that has said this is a goal that they want to try to achieve, and they've got cost estimates to achieve it. And we say there's no better time to start this than in budget 2026. You know, we may be innovating and trying different things, but we've all got to be working towards a common goal, and we've got to be working with common tools and a coordinated approach.
1: As you know, and our listeners will know, the Carney government has talked a lot about, and over the past year, major energy projects, infrastructure projects, saying these will, you know, this is what will strengthen Canada's economic independence. Are you worried that that's taking away attention from the housing crisis?
0: I think that the crisis in homelessness and housing could be paralleled with that, and it deserves equal prominence as a national priority or a nation-building exercise. If you think about where these challenges are concentrated, they're concentrated in the cores of our city, and the cores of our city are our calling card to the world. It is the place where, when people come to visit Canada, the next thing they say is the city they visited, and they usually visit the downtown of that city, and they usually stay in the hotels in the core. And so what they see on the streets is the impression they take back to other countries. When investors come to buy industrial land, they stay in our cities as they make those important decisions. They usually stay in the downtown cores. They get a feel for the community that they're coming to. If we're going to talk about Canada, you know, realizing its place on the world stage, we have to realize that the cores of our major cities are the calling card of our country. And that means tackling issues in the cores of our cities, tackling homelessness, mental health addictions, revitalizing downtowns is as much a nation building project as, you know, ports and economic diversification and those critical infrastructure pieces. It has to be done alongside of it.
1: You mentioned the Parliamentary Budget Officer's numbers from 2024. In that same report, that same year, the Parliamentary Budget Officer pointed out that Ottawa was spending about $560 million a year to try to tackle issues around homelessness. Again, $3.5 billion is the number that the officer recommended and that you and the other mayors are looking for. That is a big gap between those numbers. So do you feel that, given what you're seeing and hearing from this government right now, that number that you're looking for is realistic?
0: Well, what I see and hear from the government is that they're a government of action. So if there's a good idea, they will take bold steps and they will be decisive and they will move quickly. And I think that's what the Prime Minister has shown to be the core of his character. You know, what we know is that this is a solvable problem with the right strategies implemented. Those right strategies have to be scaled, and the scale is large because we know the challenge is great. But even look at something like supportive housing. If, you know, under Build Canada Homes, we're going to get $1 billion out the door to create more affordable supportive housing across Canada. That only works if we pair it with operating dollars. It could be reaching home dollars. It could be provincial operating dollars. But if we don't put those two together, we have a whole bunch of capital bills and we have no capacity to operate it. We know supportive housing works. You know, I have supportive housing in the core of my city, and it has transformative results. We see people, you know, using emergency rooms, you know, over 80% less, contacts with police more than 60% less, inpatient stays 60% less, more contacts with family, less reliance on substance use. We just haven't had the ability to scale it, which is why the number is big.
1: We should mention we reached out to the Department of Housing, Infrastructure and Communities for comment on what you and the other mayors are asking for. We've not yet heard back as we have this conversation. You'll know that in April, the federal government signed a deal with the city of Ottawa to build more than 1,000 new affordable housing units. Does that signal to you that a shift is coming and that the federal government is willing to work with municipalities further?
0: Oh, I feel like the federal government is committed to working with municipalities and committed to putting serious dollars on the table. Again, the real challenge we face is not necessarily the capital dollars. It's those operating dollars that we need. What the mayors want to see is we got to start this conversation somewhere, and the sooner we start it, the sooner we start moving towards solutions in our cities.
1: Mayor, I appreciate this. Thank you.
0: Yeah, my pleasure.
2: Josh Morgan is the mayor of London, Ontario. That's where we reached him. After Neil spoke with Mayor Morgan, we received a

statement from Housing, Infrastructure, and Communities Canada. A spokesperson wrote that the federal government works with cities and provinces to play a, quote, leadership role in preventing and reducing homelessness, unquote. The statement also highlighted a plan to spend $5 billion over 9 years on its homelessness strategy, as well as several other programs to address the issue, including Build Canada Homes, for which the government has pledged $1 billion.

0: In a speech at London Tech Week today, British Prime Minister Keir Starmer gave major tech companies an ultimatum. He wants them to make it impossible for children under the age of 18 to make, send, or view nude images. The ultimatum was, companies can roll out built-in features or content blockers on their own within 3 months, or he will bring forward legislation to force them to do it. He issued that demand while announcing new plans to use technology as a tool for growth and opportunity across the UK.
1: And of course, that must start with safety. The pace of change cannot be an excuse for harm. And where technology poses a threat to our people, to our children, we will act quickly and firmly. Now, you saw that earlier this year with Grok. They allowed their tools to be used to create disgusting, explicit AI images. So we took them on. And all tech companies should know, if they fall short on their responsibility to keep people safe, we will act with the same decisiveness. And one issue is the ability for children with phones to send and receive nude images. Now, for too long, people have been told that is simply the price of modern tech, that nothing can be done, that government is powerless, that parents just have to accept it. But I reject that completely, because tech should adapt to the needs of society, not the other way around. And so if we're serious about unlocking the opportunities that tech can bring, then we must also be serious about protecting our children from those who look to abuse it, from the online predators who target our children, and from the sexual abuse that they enable. That is why today I'm calling on tech companies operating in this country to introduce device controls that prevent children from sending and receiving sexually explicit images. Because this is not an impossible challenge. These are some of the most innovative companies in the world, and I believe they can solve it. But if they choose not to, then we will act, and we will change the law. Because when it comes to the safety of our children, standing by is not an option.
0: British Prime Minister Keir Starmer speaking at London's Tech Week earlier today.

0: First, people in Dawson City, Yukon, were heartbroken. Now they're hoping for answers. As you may have heard on our show last month, the community got some terrible news in mid-May. The beloved Westminster Hotel had been lost to fire. It was better known to locals as the Pit, a treasured hub and gathering place, often referred to as Dawson City's living room. The cause of the fire was unknown for weeks, but now Dawson City Fire Chief Mike Massery says an investigation has shed some new light on the situation.
1: The insurance company for the owner of the Pit brought a forensic fire investigator from BC up. Okay, so the first thing we started doing was, when he got here, is gathering film footage from the security cameras from every building around there. And he went further than we did. The RCMP and I just did three buildings that would have seen people.

0: and the fire starting and so on and so forth. So we looked at that and then he started doing, he did a bunch of interviews from anybody that had seen or something to say about what was going on. We pulled apart and went through all the areas of concern. Then we went through all the pictures and videos that people had taken that we could get.
1: Cause of the fire, has it been determined?
0: He came up with a term of undisclosed human activity. And to me, that was, we used to call it undetermined. Cause undetermined because we know that it was nothing in the building. It was not electrical. There was fuel on the ground from the fuel tank. So, and that's the only places you could find fuel is within 10 feet of either side of the tank, and it's fuel oil, so, you know, heating oil. And so that's out of the picture because that happened while we were there. It blew up kind of, but so it wasn't that. And then we just tore everything apart, and there was no cause from the inside structure unless somebody was in there. And then, but nobody was obviously in there because they weren't in there when we didn't see the remains of them. So at one point, we had reports from different people and then took another look at the videos and it kind of looks like it could have been that. But I mean, there's no picture of who did it. That says the fire was set by somebody doing something, but we do not know who. So
1: what is, what's the next step so like?
0: Well, we're going to talk to the RCMP, let them know what our findings are. And as far as the fire department's concerned, and as far as the investigator's concerned, it was caused, like the fire just didn't start. So, and what actually happened? Well, we think we know by the footage, but now it's up to, like, we can't say that, you know, it was arson by somebody, but I mean, we can say that, you know, the fire was started, so it didn't happen by itself.
2: Mike Massery is the fire chief in Dawson City, Yukon. He was talking to the CBC's Chris McIntyre.

0: Rob Davis and David Lewis are old friends and golfing buddies in their 60s. They've been playing together for over 30 years now. And yet, even after all those decades, they just shared a first together at the Royal Liverpool Golf Club. It happened on the club's 15th hole, a 107-yard par 3 shot. We reached Rob Davis on the island of Anglesey off the coast of Wales and David Lewis in Liverpool, England.
1: David, I'll start with you. All of these decades of playing together, would you say, broadly speaking, skill-wise, on the golf course, that you two are evenly matched?
2: No, I'm far better.
1: Rob?
3: Yeah, we're not far off. David's probably been playing the game a bit longer.
1: The trash talk is totally normal between longtime friends and golf buddies, yeah, I would imagine. Yeah. So you managed to create the same kind of magic on the same day. This all happened last Saturday. Rob, how were things going for you in your game by the time you got to the 15th hole?
3: We've been playing okay, David and I, as it happened. And I teed off first and David was going to follow. So my shot, which was about 110 yards to the back left-hand side of the green for the pin, was a pitching wedge. So I hit that and I hit it pretty cleanly. And it was tracking to the golf hole. Now, the next we heard, it hit the flag. Right. But because of the golf hole, the green topography, you can't see the bottom of the hole.
1: And David, for you, how do you usually do at that 15th hole?
2: Oh, that's a really good question, actually. It's a hole I have to say I don't like very much because I never play it particularly well. Which is the irony. You know, just a couple of the great golfers, Matt Fitzpatrick and Tommy Fleetwood in the Open had a mare there, had a real problem. So it can, it comes near the end of the round, so it can make your round or break your round. So it's a hole that you can struggle on very easily. So yeah, it was it's not always been my favourite, although I like it a bit more now.
1: So yeah, I bet. So Rob described his shot. He takes that shot. You can't really see it because of the topography. What are you thinking, David, in that moment when you see that happen?
2: Well, Rob hit a good shot. But as Rob said, we didn't know where it had gone. It could have, obviously went in the hole, but it could have spun off the green. It could have hit the flags. It could have gone anywhere. So we didn't know. And so you think, okay, well, fair enough. We'll work it out. So then I hit mine, and I thought it hit a quite nice shot. You know, we've been playing enough time, so you know when you're there or thereabouts. But because it's a slightly blind shot, whether you're 10 yards short, 10 yards long, whatever, you just don't know. It's a complicated green, so there's a lot going on. So, absolutely no idea. I knew it had quite a decent shot.
1: But, you felt good about the shot, but not you didn't know how good you should feel. Rob, what did you all do next?
3: We had a chap who was playing with us that he knew that the things had tracked quite closely, and he went ahead of us. So David and I kind of sauntered up to the green with our putters, thinking, okay, let's hope that we're not got a bit of unluckiness, as it were. And as we both approached the green, you couldn't see a golf ball, so that still didn't have us jumping up and down. Because we naturally assumed that it had gone off the green. So it was our chap who was playing with us, Duncan Brooks. He looked in the hole, and we were about 25, 30 yards coming up the green, and he put his hand out and said, "Come up together." Uh-huh. So we walked up together, and there it was.
1: I just have this visual of the three of you, maybe there were more, I don't know, three of you head to head almost looking down. Was that what it looked like?
3: You're probably right. It was like looking down mini manhole cover.
1: To be clear, what did you both see when you looked down that hole?
2: Excuse the vernacular, we saw our balls.
1: I teed that one up, yeah.
3: You'll never see it again in the sense of two balls side by side. I very much doubt it. You'll see it again, and then I've never seen it before, so I'm never going to, I don't believe I'll ever see it. And that's the piece, the surreal aspect then started to, it wasn't euphoric, it was just surreal, really.
1: And you know this, but I'll let our listeners know, the National Hole-in-One Registry, it exists. It says the odds of two golfers both getting a hole-in-one on the same hole are 17 million to one. So I'll ask you both, gentlemen, skill or luck?
2: There's got to be the skill to be able to hit the green in the first place with your tee shot, and then it's lap of the gods about where the ball goes. End of the day, the ball's got to go somewhere. Yeah. So And I think Rob told me the other day, I don't think Seve Ballesteros ever had a hole-in-one.
3: He never had a hole-in-one in his entire professional career.
1: Had you either? Had either of you on separate occasions?
3: I hadn't. No. David.
2: I've had one before.
1: Does one feel better than the other?
2: No, well, this actually, I'm going to sound a bit twee now, but this is better because Rob and I are good friends, and to be able to do it together. And I think he said at the time, he said, I'm delighted with this, but to do it with you is very special. And, you know, we're grown men, so, you know, we don't sort of have a stiff upper lip in England. So we don't get too emotional. Yeah. But it was. And that's I thought about it a lot in the last week. And at the time, I just thought, it's a hole-in-one, great, move on. But the fact that we've both done it together at the same time, it is incredible. The tension we've had from it has been remarkable.
3: Yeah, it's a brilliant moment. And besides just doing it with somebody I've known for many years and we get on really well, it's not an easy golf hole at all.
1: You obviously love the sport, because even in difficult conditions you were talking about, you love going back to that course in particular. It's one thing to go back even when it's hard, but when it's so great and you know that that's a 1 in a million, well, 17 million chance, you can't recreate that. Will it still be fun to go back?
2: Rob and I both played it since, so it's and you just hope you play it decently next time. So it golf's one day you think you've cracked golf, next day it can be horrible, so you just have to do whatever you can at the time.
1: Well, David, Rob, a pleasure speaking with both of you. Thank you.
2: Good stuff.
3: Thank you.
2: Bye-bye.
3: Bye-bye now.
2: Bye-bye.
0: We reached Rob Davis on the island of Anglesey and David Lewis in Liverpool, England.

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0: Selling was the last thing Leslie Kale wanted to do. He was born on the Kent County, New Brunswick farm that he's operated for decades. He took over the family business when he was just 17. But on Saturday, the now 80-year-old Mr. Kale bid the farm a fond farewell, auctioning off tools, equipment, and antique furniture, having already sold most of the land. Here's Mr. Kale on why he won't be passing the farm down and why there was never any doubt that he would stay when he was young.
1: Well, there was no one coming on in my family with the interest to take on a farm. And my son told me, he said, that's one thing I don't want to do with farm. So. And you have to accept these things. You can't change them. The interest is in here because it can't pay, give you that much money. Farming a little bit more difficult, and it doesn't seem to be the income or the lifestyle that it provides for the young people today. Like in my time, I knew I wanted to farm when I was 5 years old. And when I was a teenager, everybody was going to Ontario. But I never had any interest to go. I felt I could see a lifetime here and work and income to raise children, build homes and buy land. And that was all possible.
2: How, after, you know, all these years finally selling the farm and it getting to new owners, how do you feel?
1: Well, it's I get very sentimental about it because it really bothers me. You got to hold back tears. It was hard work, but I loved it. And the greatest thing was of all was the challenge. Because you have to deal with weather and prices of a product, and of course you're dealing with machinery. Machinery can break down. You can lose a crop or get too wet. Not to get it, but anyway, to win against that was just, it was a challenge I always liked.
0: It was Farmer Leslie Kale speaking to Hope Edmund of CBC Moncton.

0: Earlier this year, researchers in Montreal made a breakthrough in antiviral research. In a study published in the Journal of Natural Products of the American Chemical Society, the scientists highlighted two new natural molecules found in plants that have strong antiviral activity. Their hope is to one day extract enough of the molecules to develop an oral drug that could help prevent and treat viruses like COVID-19 and Ebola. It just so happened that at the same time the research was published, the current Ebola outbreak had started in Congo. The latest numbers from the World Health Organization report over 500 confirmed cases and 91 deaths in Congo. Majambu Mbike is a Congolese biochemist at the Montreal Clinical Research Institute who has been working on this antiviral research for years. We reached him in Montreal.
1: Majambu Mbike, in your ideal world, how would a drug like this one help during an Ebola outbreak?
2: Well, first of all, I want to say that we're still a long way to using this drug for the Ebola, the current Ebola outbreak. But we believe that we have to be ready and try to develop as many as antiviral as we can to be able to face other eruption of Ebola that may come in the future. At this point in time, what we know of our drug is that it may work. It works very well in cell culture, but we still have to go to animals and eventually to humans, but that's not for tomorrow.
1: It's not for tomorrow. Your longtime collaborator, Michel Chrétien, described this discovery as, quote, finding a needle in a haystack, unquote. That gives us a sense of how rare it is. How would you describe the difficulty of finding a molecule like this?
2: First of all, I mean, the molecule comes from plants, mm-hmm. and it represents only 1.1%. Of this compound, so that it's a very, very small amount. But we were able to isolate it with some collaborators and able to determine its structure. And it is a completely new compound. It's not found nowhere in the literature. Mm. And we think that it may become a very, very powerful and a very broad-spectrum type of antiviral. And when Ebola came about in 1914, we decided to test that in Ebola because it's a beautiful model. The people in Winnipeg mm-hmm. had a system where you could test it. And we tested it, and it worked just too beautifully.
1: Here you are. And I know you have colleagues who are working towards testing it on the Ebola strain that is spreading right now, the Bundibugyo strain in Congo.
2: Yes.
1: How long before we might see results from that?
2: I think that could be done relatively quickly, at least in cell lines and in animals, mm-hmm. Because this is an emergency, and we are in touch with the people in Vancouver and ask them that we can try to provide them with additional compounds so that they can test it as quickly as possible.
1: And then after that, I know it's probably hard to put a timeline on it, but in terms of being ready for human trials, when might that be?
2: Oh, that is a tough one there. No, we first of all have to have enough of the compound to be able to go test in human. I know testing in mice, it's relatively easy. These are small animals, so they don't require that much. But if you want to go to human, I think we have to have far more than that. And we are looking for ways of obtaining more of this compound. Mm-hmm. And we are considering also synthesizing with some scientists in Laval University. We're trying to speed up things and to be able to conduct all the toxicity and analysis and efficacy analysis in animals first. But from what had been gathered, for all the information that we have, it seems that it is worth pursuing it because it's a very promising drug.
1: I wonder for you, personally, but also as a scientist, how you feel seeing this new outbreak in Congo, how quickly it's moving?
2: I think it is an emergency. I think the world realized that it is important that they go fast. And I think we knew that all the technology that we have, I think we will have these type of things happen again. And people know that as we encroach more and more in the environment, there might be some new viruses that appear. So we have to be ready. That's the most important things. In the Congo, this is the 17th eruption. So they know how to manage it through education, environmental control, and everything. But you need drugs, you need vaccines, you need the way to cure these people, to treat them, basically, to be able to control that quickly enough so that it doesn't spread too much.
1: In 2020, you were speaking with our colleague, Matt Galloway, on The Current, and he asked you about the importance. It was about different research at the time, but he asked about the importance of these two kinds of drugs being available, widely available. Here's a bit of what you said at the time.
2: If we can show that these quercetin works, it could be made available to African countries, countries that do not have the infrastructure nor the means to combat it effectively. We really hopeful that this drug works because the price is very, very low and it can be made available to large populations at very low cost. So that's where our hope is.
1: That was 6 years ago. You've been working in this field for six decades. Do you ever find it difficult to keep up that hope?
2: Well, I mean, being a scientist, you have to be hopeful. Mm-hmm. These are challenges, that's for sure. And we are working on taking on the challenges and be able to learn some new ways of tackling all these problems. When you look at the history of medicine, and you realize that we have been able to overcome a lot of challenges in the past. To be a scientist, you have to have faith on the human mind and the capacity to look into nature to try to find what the solution to problems.
1: Madame Mbeke, thank you so much for your time. I appreciate this.
2: Okay, thank you.
0: Majambu Mbike is a molecular biologist and researcher at the Montreal Clinical Research Institute. We reached him in Montreal.

0: For the second year in a row, a team of Manitoba high school students have cooked their way to glory. Every year, more than 100 teams made up of kids aged 12 to 17 compete for a chance to win La Table des Chefs Canadian Culinary Competition. Over the weekend, the national final took place in Montreal. And once again, the team from Gordon Bell High School in Winnipeg bested the Quebec favorites. Avery Van Solkema is a member of that winning team. He spoke with the CBC bright and early this morning.
1: I'm pretty tired. It's been a big weekend for me. So me and my team, we prepared including our secret ingredients, of course, maple roasted asparagus with fried rice noodles, confit tomato, and some red fillet. It's really hard to make sure that everything is running smoothly. You don't need to make very much food. I'm sure if you were in your kitchen and you had an hour, you'd be able to make tons of food. But when you're preparing this much food in this much amount of time, it's really important to stay organized in order to prepare those little dishes you do have to make perfectly.
2: When did you start cooking?
1: I started cooking not so long ago. I've always cooked a little bit around the house, but nothing all that impressive. It was about maybe 3 years ago when I first joined my school's foods and nutrition class that I first was introduced to it in a more major sense. And from there, my foods teacher, Miss Benita Louis-Gowertson, introduced me to the Kitchen Brigades program. And, you know, I joined up. I thought, oh, this will be some fun. And she invited me to be on the team, and now here I am.
2: Now here you are. Do you have a favorite dish that you like to cook?
1: A favorite dish?
2: Yeah.
1: Ooh, I do like a risotto, like a cheesy rice stock dish, or with quinoa or any other grain of that sort.
2: There you go. What's next for you?
1: What's next is Paris. Yeah. We just won, so we get to compete at the international level now. Trying to relax. It's really, really short notice. You know, it's really hard to prepare yourself for an 11-hour flight that you only find out you're getting on a week before. Trying to just relax, take some time to breathe. Lots of us on the team have exams.
2: That's right.
1: In the next week. So we have to, you know, get those over with so we can practice a little bit and be prepared.
0: Avery Van Solkema speaking with Sean Henry, host of Daybreak Montreal.

0: In 2024, Ottawa was dubbed the shawarma capital of Canada, a frankly overdue acknowledgement of the hundreds of shawarma shops and the vibrant Lebanese community that call the city home. So it just makes sense that an annual shawarma festival is held there. Yesterday, the second annual festival took place, attracting 20,000 guests, dozens of vendors, and none other than Zav Trudeau, Justin's son, on the mic. All of which is obviously thrilling, but I haven't even mentioned the pinnacle of this year's event. To truly solidify the shawarma capital title, a team of organizers and volunteers came together to tackle the Guinness World Record for the longest shawarma. Coming in at 350 meters long, the sandwich consisted of 2,451 wraps and over 300 pounds of chicken. Mo Mosalem is the creator of the Ottawa Shawarma Festival.
1: Mo, what is your idea, normally, of a perfect shawarma?
2: I like my shawarma without vegetables.
1: No vegetables. Okay, no pickles.
2: No. Yeah, no pickles. I like just hummus, chicken, and that's it.
1: I know, it's a very personal thing. There'll be some people listening who are shocked. Some people agree with you. So yeah. Knowing how personal it is, how do you even begin to map out how you're going to make this one, the longest one?
2: Well, the first thing it started is like, how do you even start something like that, right? Mm-hmm. So for us as an organization, we didn't know how to reach out to the Guinness World Record. Are they going to respond? They're not going to respond. Who's going to do it? How are we going to do it? All these questions start arising when, you know, when you think of the first, the initial thought.
1: Yeah.
2: And
1: how long ago was that initial thought?
2: Well, I mean, after I finished we finished last year, our first festival, you know, I was thinking, okay, what's next? Mm-hmm. And, you know, this festival was extremely successful, but how can we even make it more successful?
1: And that's where you got started and started trying to answer those questions.
2: Yes.
1: So what did you decide on in terms of the perfect combination of ingredients that would be a delicious shawarma, but also help you execute this record?
2: So the Guinness World Record do require certain vegetables, not certain mm-hmm. vegetables, but certain items and ingredients in the sandwich. So they like we have to have minimum of two vegetables, like either hummus or garlic or mm-hmm. all that stuff. So we're more of an event planner, not really involved into the shawarma making of mm-hmm. things. And that's why we partner up with Shawarma Palace. They're great partners. And
1: did they think you were crazy to pitch this, or did they like
2: honestly,
1: it?
2: Honestly, they're just as crazy as me. Well, I just picked up the phone and I asked them, I'm like, guys, I have this idea. What do you think? He's like, it's crazy, but let's do it. Why not? And honestly, it was amazing because, you know, as much as you think like this will set people back sometimes and not believe in it, it's actually did the opposite.
1: What was the checklist you had to follow?
2: So we had obviously to have the bread was a minimum required of 15 centimeter.
1: Mm-hmm.
2: And then we had to exceed over two, the minimum required was 1,878 sandwich.
1: Okay.
2: And we prepared for almost 2,500.
1: And so how long did it take?
2: It took an hour. We've had a very good execution plan.
1: Okay.
2: Had our meeting before we start.
1: Yeah.
2: You know, laid out the process, all that stuff, and they just executed perfectly.
1: What was the plan that you were trying to execute, or is that top secret?
2: No, not really. It's very basic, but we tried to make it as teams. So some people lay down the bread and then behind them, right behind them, another people doing the garlic, right behind them, another team doing the pickles. And then another team right behind that doing the chicken. So it was like a train process.
1: Yeah, the perfect assembly line. And we're talking about close to 2,500, as you said. Once it's finished, what happened to all of the shawarma?
2: So we've partnered up with Shepherds of Good Hope, mm-hmm. and we donated all the sandwiches to them mm-hmm. to feed people in need.

0: So this is, you know, we've done other records that are similar to this in the past. We did the Philly cheesesteak record most recently in Philly. I think they did it at the airport, if I remember correctly. This particular one, the shawarma record, is, there's a lot of stiff competition. Just a couple of weeks ago in May in Uzbekistan, a group did this, broke the record. There's some competition apparently in London, Ontario, as well. Yes. How are you feeling about your team's chances of actually locking up this record?
1: Honestly, it took us by surprise because we've initiated this record initially with the Guinness World Record, and it was supposed to be minimum requirement of 100 meter. And just 2 weeks before they reached out to us, they informed us that someone is attempting to break that record, which we initiated. So we weren't aware of it. We were planning for 110 meter. And when we found out, we had our meeting and we're like, either go big or go home. It's a challenge for us, you know. So we're gonna do it.
0: And so you did. Yeah. You achieved what you wanted to achieve. But do you think that other competitors might bump you out of the top spot?
1: I don't think for now, because that's why we pushed a little bit more than what they achieved. They've achieved 1,871 or 78, I believe. We are at 2,451.
0: So far ahead.
1: So so we're far ahead from them. Again, if anything, we will always reclaim back.
0: You'll just do it again next year. You're already planning, always, or was this one and done?
1: This is an Ottawa thing, and it'll always be an Ottawa thing.
0: Why is this festival? The festival is relatively new, as you said. Why did you want to start it in the first place and center it around shawarma?
1: Ottawa is the capital shawarma of Canada, so we were surprised.
0: This.
1: Yes, it is. So we have the most shawarma restaurants in one city, like in Canada or something like that. So we wanted to make a statement. Since we're the capital shawarma of Canada, we wanted to put Ottawa on the world map, and that's where the idea originated.
0: You obviously love shawarma, and everyone who comes to the festival does too. I very much enjoy one. But once you're embedded in a competition like this, I mean, do you need to take a break from them for a little bit, or could you just wrap one up right now and have one too?
1: I'll always have shawarma forever. It's never enough.
0: Good to speak with you, Mo. Congratulations. Same. Thank you.
1: Thank you so much.
2: Mo Mosalem is the creator of the Ottawa Shawarma Festival, where yesterday the world record for longest shawarma was broken. We reached him in Ottawa.

0: This past weekend in Copenhagen, Denmark, 12 contestants took the stage in front of a panel of experts and a cheering crowd to determine the heir apparent. It was business in the front, party in the back, judgment all around at the Danish Mullet Championship. And this year's winner, Thomas Berg, really put on a show. His performance involved jumping on a trampoline, squirting mayonnaise on himself, and eating a hot dog. But ultimately, of course, this was supplementary to the main event, his mullet, which is great, but only extends to his shoulders. So it is technically a mullet, but it would fall very short next to Tammy Manis's mullet. In 2023, Ms. Manis of Knoxville, Tennessee, broke the Guinness World Record for longest competitive female mullet. She told guest host Katie Simpson how it began.
1: Well, the whole backstory is I had a rat tail starting in the late 80s, and I cut it off November of 89, immediately regretted it. Started growing this one on February 9th, 1990. Yes, it has an official birthday. And it's basically like any mullet, short on the side, short on top, and long in the back.
2: How long is it?
1: It is 68 inches long when it's wet and stretched out. It's longer than I am tall. Therefore, it stays in a braid most of the time.
2: I was going to say, what's it like having all that hair?
1: The braid keeps it tamed, so it doesn't go out and frolic very much.
2: I've never thought of a mullet as going out to frolic. That's pretty incredible. So what inspired you to do this?
1: Well, the song came out, Voices Carry by Till Tuesday. And I looked and went, oh, I want one of those. So I thought I'd trim up my hair myself, and it did not work out well. So I went to the barbershop, and I told the guy, I said, give me a crew cut and leave the little rat tail. So funny story is when I saw my mom for the first time, she said if I'd had a load of dishes in my

0: Yes. How long is it? And then I tell him, how long does it take to take care? I said, I have a friend that rebraids it once a week. It takes her about an hour and 20 minutes total. It is a conversation piece. I mean, literally people remember me for my hair and my car covered in duct tape.
1: You also have a car covered in duct tape?
0: Yes, it's a flame duck mobile. You can literally Google flame duck mobile, one word, and you'll see my vehicle.
1: This is absolutely fascinating. So you're a public health nurse. Does your hair get in the way as you're, when you're at work?
0: No, it really doesn't, because being an older person, I wear a little back support brace because I may bend over at any particular point and go, oh, crap. So it kind of tames my tail. And then normally if I'm not wearing that, when I sit down, I pull it to the front, put it across my leg. It's just actually my supervisor the other day said, it's so funny. I watch you. You sit down, you automatically put it in front of you. I said, yes, I do.
1: Now,
0: I know if somebody's right behind me. I mean, it's just, it's been so much a part of me for so long. I have very big tail awareness.
1: Do you think you'll ever cut it?
0: I have no plans whatsoever. As long as I can grow it, I'm keeping it. As it stays with me.
1: So we've had a debate on this program about what makes a mullet a mullet. How do you define a mullet?
0: Well, it's funny. You can actually go down the rabbit hole on Google and see that there are 19 different types of mullet. Who knew, right? Basically, a mullet is short on the side, short on top, long in the back. That's kind of the standard definition. So some of these Hollywood stars that have the hair over their ears, I'm like, well, you know, kind of technically that's more of a shag. But I'm old enough to know what a shag is, a pixie is, and what a mullet is. It's taken me this long to be cool again.
1: So how does it feel to get all of this tension for your hair?
0: Well, it's kind of funny. People have asked me that. I said, you know, for me, it's one of those things. I've had it for so long. I'm like, okay. I've never really thought of it anymore, but other people seem to find it very impressive. It's a bit overwhelming. So it's different. I still do my job, and it's a great conversation piece, though, to be honest with you, with patients, especially like with blood draws. It gives them something to talk about, you know, if they're nervous about blood draws. In my other jobs I've had, people remember me, so, you know, they know who I am. And I've had comments, good and bad, which I ignore the bad, but I actually had a lady that mentioned, she goes, she was my son's nurse, and she's very kind and caring. And I said, that just negated all the other stuff. It was great.
1: Tammy, I like that you use your mullet for good. Thank you so much for your time today.
0: I use my mullet for good. And I joked with one guy. I said, I could literally choke you with it if you make me mad. They'll be looking for a piece of rope. So don't push it.
2: 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And now the song that inspired her record-breaking mullet.

0: till Tuesday with Voices Carry, and that will carry us right to the end of As It Happens for this Monday, June 8th.
1: As It Happens. Segways. We'll be back again for you tomorrow. I'm Neil Kirksall. Enjoy your evening.
0: And I'm Chris Howden.

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1: There's a brand new documentary about Earth, Wind, and Fire that's been getting a lot of praise. What's particularly interesting to me is that it was made by Questlove, the drummer for The Roots. He also made a Summer of Love doc and a Sly Stone doc. We'll hear about this new documentary and Questlove as a cultural historian.
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3: The wealth of the world's billionaires has now hit $20.1 trillion. The troubling realities of extreme wealth disparity affecting society today, in part three of The Billionaire Age, coming up on Ideas.
4: From CBC News, The World This Hour, I'm Stephanie Skenderis. Louise Arbour is officially Canada's 31st Governor General. The former Supreme Court Justice was installed at the Senate chamber today. At 79 years old, Arbour is one of Canada's most accomplished jurists. She has held a number of highly influential roles both at home and abroad, including the UN High Commissioner for Human Rights. In her first address to the nation, Arbour emphasized the significance of national unity.
5: It is through our differences and our fundamental right to express them that we will nourish critical thinking, creativity, and innovation. It is through our differences that we will build a common future.
4: Arbour is replacing Mary Simon, who is Canada's first Indigenous Governor General. Officials in western Manitoba's Swan Valley are asking the province to send helicopters to rescue people stranded by flash flooding. A state of emergency was declared after an overnight storm knocked out power and flooded roads and highways. Michelle McDougall has more on the conditions.
6: I'm here on Highway 10, almost at Minutonis, the hardest hit community. The wind is very strong, at times creating white caps on land that was dry just days ago. I spoke with a farmer who said he just started seeding and now his fields are underwater.
7: We're seeing lots of water and lots of erosion on the properties, on the fields, and yeah, it's really bad out here at the moment.
6: On the highway, water is still running. In some areas, there's no line between the ditches and the road. There are areas where the water is receding, but that's leaving behind clumps of dried mud, branches, and grass. At this point, the roads into Minutonis are either washed out or underwater, making access to the town difficult, if not impossible. Michelle McDougall, CBC News, near Swan Valley.
4: Alberta activists say they are a step closer to stopping new coal mining projects on the eastern slopes of the Rockies. Country music artist Corb Lund says his team has collected enough signatures to compel the province to act. The group claims coal mining needlessly risks harm to the environment, particularly to water. The signatures will now be verified by Elections Alberta. A successful petition would force Alberta's government to consider passing a law banning coal mining or sending the issue to a referendum. The Carney government is pledging new help to Canada's airlines and their workers. The sector has been hit hard by rising fuel costs because of the Iran war. Finance Minister François-Philippe Champagne says the new program is offering Canadian airlines up to $150 million in loans.
8: The volatility in jet fuel that we have seen is unprecedented, and we wanted to make sure the airlines could be resilient at a time where we're coming to summer travel and make sure they can still serve our communities.
4: Carriers who take part in the program must agree to maintain their Canadian operations and restrict executive compensation. Canada's World Cup squad is training in Toronto ahead of their first match on Friday. The men's team will face off against Bosnia. Thomas Dagla reports.
9: In front of a Toronto crowd gathered to watch them train before Friday's big match, Canada's men prepared to face Bosnia. Head coach Jesse Marsh says the Canadians focused on countering their opponent's signature set-piece plays, but also on overcoming their own major shortcoming.
10: Thought it was an effective training session. Yeah, we had a lot of actions around the goal, so we're going to score more goals.
9: Canada's weakness in scoring goals was again exposed on Friday in a pre-World Cup tune-up match.
11: Canada with the early advantage!
9: The team's one goal came when their Irish opponents scored in their own net. Captain Alphonso Davies is injured and expected to